0: fueled support for far-right politicians here. Lauren Freyer, NPR News, London.
1: OpenAI, the maker of ChatGPT, is developing a new system for disclosing what it calls misalignment incidents when AI models act in ways people don't intend. NPR's John Ruich reports the move comes after another case of AI agents behaving unexpectedly.
2: Reuters reported that a swarm of OpenAI agents or AI programs took over a German language website and created a secret message board there, working together for weeks without the company knowing it. It says this happened before the so-called Hugging Face incident, where AI agents from OpenAI hacked into another company in July, triggering a tsunami of concern about human control over AI. In a statement posted online, OpenAI acknowledged the incident involving the German website, but did not give details. It said its misalignment disclosure practices need to expand for this, quote, new phase of model capabilities. And it's working on a framework for when and how to report when AI goes off script. John Ruich, NPR News.
1: You're listening to NPR News. Israel has launched deadly strikes in Lebanon, leaving at least 11 people dead after days of attacks that Lebanon says mean Israel is trying to push farther into the country. Lebanon says in the past 3 days, the Israeli strikes have killed at least 27 people and wounded dozens of others. It's one of the deadliest waves of attacks since the U.S. brokered ceasefire that has been repeatedly violated as Israel strikes Lebanon and Hezbollah fires drones at Israeli troops. In Germany, the Alternative for German Party has declared victory after winning 43.8% of the vote in the first of several regional elections this fall. As Esme Nicholson reports, the result puts the far-right party within reach of power at the state level for the first time since World War II.
3: The AfD, which ran a campaign centered on the policy of remigration or mass deportation of immigrants, more than doubled its share of the vote in the small eastern state of Saxony-Anhalt compared to 5 years ago. Chancellor Friedrich Merz's centre-right Christian Democrats more than halved their share of the vote. The CDU candidate in the state, Sven Schulze, congratulated the AfD and said, "Some say this is a dark day for Saxony-Anhalt. I call it democracy." The man hoping to become Germany's first AfD state governor, 35-year-old Ulrich Siegmund, told public broadcaster ARD that the results send a very clear signal to Berlin. But falling just short of a majority, the AfD will need support to form a government. Most parties refuse to work with a party that German domestic intelligence considers anti-constitutional. For NPR News, I'm Esme Nicholson in Berlin.
1: And I'm Janine Herbst, NPR News in Washington.
4: 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The founder of The Bulwark lays out her playbook for defeating authoritarian populism. Available wherever books are sold.
5: This is The World. I'm Marco Werman. It's good to be with you on this Labor Day. Carolyn Beeler is on assignment. The first Monday of September unofficially marks the end of summer in the U.S. Officially, it honors workers and the contributions they've made in our nation's history. For the next hour, we're going to mark a different event. 250 years ago, the Declaration of Independence was signed. Celebrations have been held in every town, county, and state over the past 8 months. It's worth remembering that the Declaration wasn't written just for an American audience. Life, liberty, and happiness carry an American brand, but were not strictly American pursuits. The Declaration explicitly addressed a so-called candid world. In that spirit, we've been offering our own reflection on the United States at 2:50 on the show. And for the next hour, we're going to revisit how this country's pursuit of freedom and democracy has had ripple effects across the globe, starting with the American Revolution itself. Because the late 18th and early 19th centuries saw many revolutions, from France and Haiti to the Spanish colonies across Latin America. It's a world Nathan Pearl Rosenthal described in his 2024 book, The Age of Revolutions and the Generations Who Made It. He spoke with Carolyn and explained how the Age of Revolutions came to be defined that way.
6: Well, the first thing that makes it an age of revolutions is that Thomas Paine calls it that in 1791.
7: Thomas Paine, the author of Common Sense, that very influential pamphlet during the American Revolution.
6: Absolutely. So there's this idea that he's encapsulating at the very beginning of the French Revolution, really, that there's something bigger happening than any one revolution. It's not just happening in one place or in one group. There's some kind of wave of revolutions that's taking place.
7: So there's the sense, even at the time, this is not just something that historians have put on after the fact.
6: Absolutely. But once the 1780s come around, when the United States is a young nation, you have a series of mostly failed revolutions at first in Europe, in what becomes Switzerland, what becomes the Netherlands, and then, of course, the French Revolution. And then you just have a sort of continuous wave of upheaval over the next 20-some-odd years.
7: So you said even at the time this was known as an age of revolution. What was it in the ether, in the historical moment, that made this an era when so many revolutions bubbled up and were ultimately impactful?
6: There are really two pieces of the answer to that question. So the ideas dimension is the 18th century is well known as the era of enlightenment. Mm-hmm. Right? This is a moment when ideas about liberty and equality, about personal dignity, about the sort of dignity and rights-bearing character of the individual are really spreading very widely. And of course, you mentioned the Declaration of Independence, and that misquotes John Locke, who famously talks about life, liberty, and property. We can come back to that. So that's part of it, right, is that there's this sense of the rights of individuals, the rights of groups that's becoming more forceful in this period.
7: People were feeling more empowered and like they had rights they should be standing up for.
6: Yes. And part of the reason that there's such an edge to that is that the 18th century is also an era of growing inequality. And this is something I think that we don't talk about quite enough, including in North America. Over the course of the 18th century, there's an enormous economic boom in the Atlantic world, which is driven in large part by slavery and the labor of enslaved people. And what that means is that the economy is growing massively, but the returns from this massive growth are actually going, by and large, to the wealthiest, people who are already on top of society. The most famous example of this is Saint-Domingue, what becomes Haiti, which is a colony of France in the period. On the eve of the French Revolution, Saint-Domingue is an island where 90% of the population is enslaved, and the other 10% of the population owns everything, including all of the enslaved people. Thomas Piketty, the French economist, describes this as the most extreme case of inequality in world history. Mm-hmm. So that's the society in which these ideas about human dignity and equality are bubbling up. And you can imagine what a kind of combustible mixture that is.
7: Can you talk a little bit more about Haiti, the revolution there, and how that was informed by things happening elsewhere in the world?
6: Absolutely. We know relatively little by comparison to other revolutions about exactly how the early revolt is organized, but it's quite clear that a number of people who were involved in the early Haitian Revolution have intimate knowledge of what's been going on both in France and in the United States. In fact, one of the key leaders of the Haitian Revolution, Henri Christophe, who becomes the first king of Haiti in 1806, he probably fought in the American Revolution, in fact, probably actually present there. So there is a definite influence there. On the other hand, it's pretty clear that there are also local, distinctively Haitian ideas about their desire to be free.
7: And it was a different context there because they were enslaved.
6: Indeed. Although, of course, there are enslaved people in North America, in the South, who are trying to seek their freedom both during the revolution and after. So, again, you know, we know relatively little about this just because the archival record isn't good enough for this. But one wonders how much direct contact there was even between enslaved people in North America and in Haiti.
7: I'm speaking with Nathan Pearl Rosenthal, who's a historian and the author of the book The Age of Revolutions and the Generations Who Made It. So we have this heady mix of feeling empowered to retake rights and also this growing inequality. The U.S., the American Revolution, is the first in your bracketing of history. Did it inspire or inform subsequent revolutions, or was it just kind of bubbling up out of the same ecosystem?
6: Well, there are, of course, the ones that come first have an influence on the ones that come after. And so one can very clearly see the impress of different aspects of the American Revolution's legacy. So in the French Revolution, for instance, you see rather pronounced influence of American constitutionalism. The constitutions of the states and the federal constitution are printed and reprinted in France and really debated a lot. This is one of the big questions in the early French Revolution. Is how are we going to restructure our government? And they look to the United States for answers. In Spanish America, by contrast, one of the first things that a lot of Spanish Americans are looking at is Thomas Paine's Common Sense, which is an argument for the independence of former colonial possessions.
7: Were there echoes, for example, of the Declaration of Independence in other places, or did writings in other countries inform what happened in the U.S.?
6: Absolutely. So there's a big debate about the Declaration in particular, which is, of course, this crucial document. There are precursors, including a famous Dutch document of the 17th century. But what's very clear is that the Declaration becomes a model for other countries or potential countries that want to declare their independence. So between 1790 and 1830, there are at least a couple dozen declarations of independence in Spanish America by all sorts of different size bodies. Some of them are whole provinces, some of them are individual cities or towns which declare their independence, clearly modeling themselves on the American Declaration. So there's a clear line there.
7: How did the rest of the world learn about the Declaration of Independence? This was long before instant communication.
6: Yeah. Well, the late 18th century is a big media world. There are a lot of newspapers. The newspaper industry had been growing over the course of the 18th century. So the Declaration, news of the Declaration is getting around through newspapers. It's getting around on board ships in private letters. People send excerpts from it to one another. And you have to think in the 18th century, this is a literate culture, but also an oral culture. And so people will read their letters aloud. People will read the newspaper aloud to other people. So if you can imagine someone getting their copy of the New York Times or the Boston Globe and sitting there reading it aloud to their friends, you can imagine the Declaration being actually declared all over the Atlantic world as people are reading aloud from their letters and newspapers.
7: After the U.S. became an independent country, I understand that it did not really support these subsequent revolutions in other places. Why was that?
6: So mostly the United States doesn't have a lot of capacity to do much of anything to help directly, that is to say militarily. The U.S. has a really small army, a very tiny navy during this period. So honestly, even the French revolutionaries who were super, in the early years, who were super America-friendly and really enthusiastic, they're not going to America asking for help. They know there's nothing really to be gained from there.
7: Just a little baby country at that point.
6: Just a little baby country. What there is to be gained, though, is American trade, and that's really important. So actually, U.S. grain and naval stores and other kinds of basic foodstuffs and things are what sustain, to a certain extent, the French Revolution and then others. The other area where there is U.S. contribution is in the arms trade. So Haiti, for instance, is largely armed by U.S. merchants in the 1790s, but especially after 1800. But again, it's not government support. It's really the U.S. government letting U.S. traders contribute.
7: You end this period of revolutions, this age of revolutions, in 1825 with the revolutions in the Spanish colonies in Latin America. But of course, revolutions have continued since then. Of course, there were anti-colonial revolutions across Africa, the Arab Spring more recently. Why do you define that as an endpoint? What groups those all together as distinct revolutions?
6: So to me, 1825 really is the last of the revolutions that end the old world and create more or less the world that we live in now. The next big wave of revolutions is in 1848. And the difference in 1848 is you have a really well-developed sense of nationalism. You have a completely different technological world. So the news of the revolutions of 1848, for instance, is passed by telegraph. People find out within hours of revolutions taking place elsewhere. And that's a really different kind of political world. And it's all happening very quickly, which is really a different world than the kind of late early modern revolutions, the end of the early modern era, which is the period that I'm interested in.
7: More recently, we've had this wave of what we call like Gen Z protests. And in places like Bangladesh, that has actually led to changes in leadership, at least specific leaders. How do you see the modern history of protests, of leadership change, given the lens of history to which you apply?
6: Commonalities that I see are the power of youth. There are some exceptions, but a lot of the revolutionaries are young people, especially the case in the French Revolution, but also in the Spanish American Revolutions. These are people who are trying to become something. And in fact, for them, often their kind of personal journeys, their personal struggles of becoming an adult coincide with the kind of collective struggle, right? The collective struggle to be born and become.
7: Right. The country also trying to grow up and become an adult.
6: Exactly. So I see that really as a strong echo in some ways with the present. The other echo that I think you can hear is the kind of double-faced character of revolutions then and now. The Declaration of Independence is a great example of this. It says both that all men are created equal, have the right to life, liberty, and happiness, but it also says, that's the beginning, the end says these states are and of a right ought to be free and independent. Now, part of being free and independent for the states of the South was the right to protect their enslaved property. So there's a contradiction there, a kind of tension.
7: And all men are created equal meant a very specific subset of actual men, right? Landed landholders, not women. So it was even more restrictive.
6: It certainly did. And I think you can see that in these revolutions today as well, that there is always this tension between a desire for collective autonomy, for collective reform, and then also people who are saying, but does this actually help me? Does this apply to me? Am I going to get something of the things that I really want out of it? So I think revolution is a powerful force, but it's also one that pulls in more than

troops used to mock the people fighting them, playing up the idea of unsophisticated colonial folk. But then the revolutionary soldiers sang it back to the British as a form of derision. Soldiers took the song to taunt the enemy across battle lines during the Civil War, too. Fast forward to today, and this song from the British Isles, making fun of Americans, is known by kids all over the U.S. But it's not just Anglo-Saxon culture that infused musical influences here, shaping what we think of today as American music. Enslaved Africans came to the New World with only what they carried in their minds, musical traditions connected to the places they'd been taken from. The Georgia Geechee Gullah Ring Shouters are performing here a call and response, also known as a ring shout. It's considered the oldest surviving African performance tradition in the U.S. and later sends tributaries into gospel and the blues.

0: Up next, the British Empire wasn't the only colonial power in what is now the United States. A number of competing powers laid the foundations of American history, and they help explain many of the political divides that continue to shape the U.S. today. Stay with us. It's Labor Day. You're with the world.
1: Friday marks 25 years since the 9/11 terrorist attacks. A former Boston Globe correspondent lost his father in the attacks and later traveled to Afghanistan to cover the conflict that followed.
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0: This is The World. I'm Marco Werman. The story of how America got its start, or at least the version many of us are taught, boils down to this. British colonists arrive, they rebel against crown rule, and a nation is born. Historian Colin Woodard sees a much bigger picture. As he told us back in July, it's important to understand that 250 years ago, the British Empire wasn't the only colonial power in North America. The United States, as we know it, is a result of many competing colonial projects. Spanish, Dutch, French. The list is long, and Woodard says there lie the roots of today's big political and cultural divides.
5: Compare, for instance, the Puritan project. You know, the early settlers coming to New England thought that they were in a covenanted relationship with God, like the Old Testament Hebrews, and had been charged to go into the New England wilderness and build a more perfect society, and that they had to do it through shared institutions. They'd be punished or rewarded as a group. And compare and contrast that with another English settled colony at the same time, the colonies in the Chesapeake country, and those were settled by a leadership group that was entirely different, the second, third, fourth, fifth sons of the aristocratic families of the English countryside. In other words, the sons who weren't going to inherit Downton Abbey at home. And the opening up of the New World allowed them to imagine, hey, we can create our own manorial estate from scratch. Or if you go in between, you know, in the Dutch settled area around what's now New York City was settled by essentially as a corporate colony to be a global trading city state. So it was all about commerce and trade, but it also had these unusual at the time Dutch characteristics of a incredible tolerance for diversity, religious, ethnic, and otherwise, and a great emphasis on the freedom of inquiry and conscience.
0: Well, as I said in the introduction, Colin, the list is long, and some of those rivalries were pretty fierce. Can you talk about some of the most contested rivalries?
5: The vision of a lot of the deep Southern planters was not of a liberal democratic society as envisioned in the Declaration of Independence. Right? Their intellectual and political leaders in the antebellum period literally said, no, the Declaration is wrong. Humans are not created equal. We're a classical republic like ancient Greece or Rome, right, where a tiny minority has the liberty or privilege to practice democracy. And then you had this other idea that no, that the new United States was tasked with trying to create

0: create a society where individuals could be maximally, equally, and sustainably free over time. And that was held, more firmly in some of the other regions. And that created a geographic and an ideological split that has been the meta story of our country and its history ever since.
1: So, as much as people want to describe the US as a melting pot, are you saying that from the very start, the melting pot ideal never really got off the ground or was at least deeply contested?
0: Well, we were a federation of regional cultures, right? Of stateless nations, if you will. So it was already awkward. And especially in that, in terms of like immigration, who could belong, who could be an American, the different regional cultures had their own takes and ideas on that. I mean, the descendants of the Puritans, the sort of Yankee space, I call it, that whole philosophy was, yes, other people can come here and live amongst us, but you must become like us, right? There are other regions, like a region south of there, I call the Midlands, which started with William Penn's Quaker experiment in Philadelphia and on Delaware Bay. And that's a culture where, because the Quakers believe that humans are inherently good, they have an inner light, they had a really open immigration policy. Sure, everyone can come to our colonies on Delaware Bay. If you're a different religion, you speak a different language, why not? And you go to other regions and it's like there shouldn't be any outsiders at all should come in here. So very different ideas about what constituted Americans.
1: So, Colin, you argue that these different regions had very different ideas about how political power should be doled out. What were those competing visions?
0: The most stark visionary differences would be between somewhere like in the Chesapeake country, the Tidewater country, where it was supposed to be an aristocracy, just like back in England. There wasn't a lot of emphasis on democracy or public participation. And that's a very different organizational method than, say, the New Englanders and that Yankee zone that extended over upstate New York and on into the upper Midwest, where, each town had its own town meeting form of government, its own control over its affairs and schools, courthouses, and the like.
1: So, Colin, where do you see the fingerprints of those early colonization patterns most clearly today? I mean, I think about rebellion against the status quo, and that was achieved by the colonists through guns and muskets. Talk about the right to bear arms. Is that also regional and a part of migration patterns to the U.S.?
0: It is. I mean, the attitudes about gun control per se and the rights of the individual gun holder versus the safety of the community. If you poll on that, in greater Appalachia, which is more important, people will say the rights of the gun holder by about a 2-to-1 ratio. Whereas if you go to that sort of Yankee Greater New England cultural zone, that ratio is reversed.
1: Can you tie all this back to migration patterns and what migrants experienced in the old world and what they aspired and expected in the new world, the
0: Sure. I
1: colonies?
0: mean, the Deep South was created from Barbados by English slave lords who'd already perfected this horrific slave system with, chain gangs of slaves working sugar and the calculus of human life versus profit. I mean, it was incredibly profitable. They were the nouveau riche of the entire empire. And their problem was they just ran out of room on Barbados for their plantations. And when the new Carolina colony opened up in the subtropical lowlands of the mainland of North America, they moved there and reproduced their West Indies modeled society. So yeah, there was already a need to be armed to try to keep a unsustainable and tyrannical power structure into place.
1: So there were these foundational communities of colonists from the start. Over the generations, though, we've seen massive waves of immigration to the U.S. You described the internal migration that started almost from the get-go. Today, even small American towns are increasingly diverse. Why assume that the values of 17th century settlers are still a major factor shaping what Americans think today?
0: Yeah, given that we've had mass migration, mass immigration, mass media, mass retailing, you'd certainly think that all of these, legacy cultures would have melted away, that we'd all be becoming more homogenized. But I mean, the data shows just the opposite. In almost any way that you can measure differences between these regions, the differences are growing, not shrinking over time. And part of it, in terms of the immigration piece of that, we know that immigrants did not come just randomly to the United States at different locations. They concentrated in certain regions and avoided others altogether. That big change where Protestant America had to accept that being American was going to be broader than just being Protestant and North European. That didn't happen in those southern regions because there were no immigrants to force the issue.
1: Colin, time changes everything, as they say, but in the decades to come, do you expect these foundational regional differences to fade to the point where they're no longer recognizable?
0: If history's any guide, the power of these regional cultures has remained with us for 3 and 4 centuries now, and the power of cultures all over the world, they're incredibly sticky. Byzantium disappeared a long time ago, but you can still find hints of Byzantine culture in the Balkans and the Middle East, even more so for the Ottoman Empire that's been gone for more than a century. It's just a very powerful force. Yes, it can disappear over time and alter and change, but it has amazing sticking power that can last in the centuries, not in a single news cycle.
1: That's historian Colin Woodard, who joined us for our series, Chasing Democracy, American Ideals on the Global Stage. There's much more to come right here on The World.
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1: This is The World. I'm Marco Werman. The American Revolution for the United States, it's an origin story. We study it in elementary school, high school, and college, depending on your major. This summer, in our coverage of the nation's 250th birthday, we looked at how the American War of Independence is taught in other countries, England, France, and Spain specifically. The World's Jerry Haddon took that one on and sent us this report.
9: I set out asking how the American Revolution is taught elsewhere. What I learned is it's not really taught at all, at least not in depth, not even in England. You know, the country that back in the day was firing cannonballs at us.
10: My name is Alistair Williamson. I'm originally from the UK. I've lived in Spain, in Barcelona, for over 30 years.
9: Williamson, a friend, is politely explaining the infinitesimally tiny spot our revolution enjoys in the British collective consciousness.
11: When you were in school, when you were in elementary or high school or university, you know, did George Washington's face grace at least a single page of a textbook somewhere?
10: I seem to remember there was more about the American Civil War we were taught at school. If I was really honest about my knowledge, I would know it was 1776. I know there was the Boston Tea Party and that it was caused by a taxation that the British wanted to put onto the Americans, and it was just too much. They threw the tea into the harbor.
9: Williamson also confesses that he's unsure whether he learned this from a school book or just from life. You know, news articles, the odd film, mentions in novels he's read. Wherever he picked it up, it would seem our story's gotten short shrift. I ask him why he thinks that is.
10: I think every nation, they focus on their own history, and there's a lot in the UK on the Second World War. The Americans are mentioned there as supporting the Brits in the Second World War. There's the Wars of the Roses, there's Henry VIII, you know, the Battle of Hastings. 66. Very good, yeah. So, you know, all those things you're taught. But, it's all really about the island story.
9: To be fair, I've asked Alistair to reach way back into the annals of his own history. So I skip ahead to a more contemporary chapter. Meet Hannah Goffey, also British. She's 23 and just graduated with a degree in history from the University of Bristol. Surely she'll know more with all that learning still fresh in her head.
12: To be honest, I would say that most of my historical reference to the War of Independence comes from Hamilton.
9: Ah, the writings of Alexander Hamilton.
12: Like the musical Hamilton.
9: Oh, the musical. I'm past patiently waiting, I'm passionately smashing. Goffey studied modern history, female fascism in the 20th century. She says along the way she could have added an American history class or two, but even then...
12: So you wouldn't study the War of Independence, you'd study, like, revolutions, and then... within that, there might be some on the War of Independence, but it would be more like drawing out key themes that you could then compare to other revolutions across the world.
9: Conclusion, the shot heard around the world, Paul Revere's Midnight Ride, it just doesn't resonate back in England. And the same deal just across the channel in France, without whose help we might very well have lost the war.
13: Your Excellency,
14: Marquis.
13: King Louis has commenced negotiations. A treaty of alliance between France and the United States is imminent.
9: This is from a TV series called Turn, Washington Spies. In it, George Washington speaks with the French Marquis Lafayette, a nobleman who supplied the American colonists with weapons and eventually thousands of French troops. France's goal back then, to stick it to its archenemy, England, whenever and wherever it could. Right, I ask Nathalie Modigliani. She might know. She grew up in France and went to school there.
15: Honestly, I know it was the conflict that led to the American colonies gaining independence from Britain, but I don't really know the details. From what I remember, our history classes focused on French history or European history and events like the French Revolution.
9: Never mind that the American Revolution largely inspired the French one just a few years later. And what about Spain? In the 1770s, it helped the colonists too, via its colonial holdings, known then creatively as New Spain. Today it's Mexico. The Spanish, like the French, reveled in undermining the British crown. The Spanish quietly armed our rebels. But in modern-day Mexico, says elementary school teacher Marilyn Cruz, they teach other conflicts. We teach the part about Texas, California, and the rest of it, she tells my colleague, Tibisay Zea, in Mexico City. Cruz is referring to Mexico's own war with the U.S., nearly a century after our revolution, the Mexican-American War. Mexico lost nearly half its territory. The U.S. called it a liberation, Mexico a land grab. Just when it seems our allies have permanently archived the American Revolution under L for long forgotten, I remember Chris. Chris Wolfe, a former producer at The World. He came from England, liked the place enough to become a U.S. citizen a few years back, and to sign up for reenactments of Revolutionary War battles like this one. Wolf owns hundreds of books on the American Revolution and copies of thousands of diaries written by fighters on both sides. He sees our early struggle as a long-lasting success story.
16: The success of the Enlightenment ideas of limited government, the rule of law, of participatory democracy. So for me, that, even though it means the humiliation and defeat of my mother country, for most of humanity, it has been a success and a triumph.
9: Wolfe says friends back home in England might not get it, but this year he was out on July 4th to celebrate America's 250th birthday. For The World, I'm Cherry Haddon, Barcelona.

0: The story of the American Revolution has often ignored the role played by hundreds of sovereign tribal nations across North America, nations with boundaries and treaties, who fought for both the British and the colonists during the Revolution, a revolution that would ultimately impact indigenous people around the world. A few months ago, we reached out to Ned Blackhawk. He's a historian at Yale University and the author of The Rediscovery of America, Native Peoples, and the Unmaking of U.S. History. He spoke with my colleague, Carolyn Beeler.
1: So, Ned, after the dust settles from the Revolutionary War, the Constitution is written, and it recognizes the sovereignty of Native tribes. How significant was that at the time in a founding document?
2: It was extremely significant, although the legacies of it weren't immediately apparent to those who signed it. But it is telling, as you're recognizing, that both in the Declaration and in the U.S. Constitution, Indians are mentioned. These are the two most important documents in American history. One declares the independence of the United States. The other sets in motion its durable form of governing that we still inhabit and live with to this day. Why we know so little about these subjects is kind of a question for the larger national historical community more broadly. But at the time, the colonists, now turned independent statesmen, formed the Constitutional Convention in 1787, they understood that their previous government, known as the Articles of Confederation, was not working. And the Articles of Confederation had carried the colonies through the war, had governed it, had organized its military, but couldn't govern after independence, which came in 1783. Those 3 or 4 years are among the most critical moments in American history because the Republic is deeply divided and ineffective. And so that process of reconstituting the government is one of the great legacies of the Revolutionary era. So when they constituted themselves in a new government, the colonies, as we all know, now turned states. The states start ceding authority to their new government, giving it certain inherent powers. And in Article 1, Section 8 of the U.S. Constitution, almost unanimously, the colonial representatives give that power of Indian affairs to the federal government, which will have, as the Commerce Clause writes, the federal government will have the authority to regulate commerce between the states, among foreign nations, and with the Indian tribes. And those are among the five most important words in American Indian history because they establish a system of governance of bilateral relationships between the federal government and Native nations in which states have no jurisdiction. And it will be a tested struggle for generations to come. But that relationship where the federal government recognizes tribal nations outside the jurisdiction of local, municipal, or state governments is the enduring form of federal Indian law and policy and relations that we have to this day.
1: So is that why today we have Native nations that have their own sovereign territory, their own court systems, and they're not part of a state, right? They just interact with the federal government?
2: Right. There are distinct sovereignties across North America that sometimes surprise Americans when they hear about them. Tribal nations are not fully independent, but are nonetheless sovereign, recognized political communities upon the American landscape that the federal government interacts with exclusively. There are some state compacts, but by and large, tribes and the federal government have a bilateral relationship, is often established through treaty or other forms of recognition that ensure that the federal government has trust, responsibilities, and obligations to tribal nations for things like the protection of their lands and resources, the provision of education and health benefits, other types of jurisdictional insurances that essentially give tribes recognized inherent sovereignty over their lands, over their tribal members, and even upon non-tribal members or U.S. citizens who come into those territories, who have to abide then by their civil and often criminal codes.
1: If we zoom out and talk globally here, is this setup unusual? Is it unusual for tribal nations to have their sovereignty recognized in a country's founding document and you know, for that to have set up the entire system of interactions with Native people and the federal government?
2: It's extremely unique and exceptional. However, as you likely know, this relationship has not been one of mutuality and consensual development. Often there have been unilateral, forceful, often violent impositions of federal authority upon tribal communities throughout most of U.S. history. And only recently, in the last 50 years or so, have tribal communities been able to reverse the deeply harmful forms of intrusion that the federal government has often enacted upon them. So we are now living through what I encourage people to think of as the modern American Indian sovereignty movement, a parallel kind of social and political movement across the Cold War and into the late 20th century that created or helped build tribal capacities in new and unprecedented ways that has led to the rise of modern Indian nations across North America in much more visible and powerful and clear ways. So those are the kind of legacies that 1776 offer us if we have the time and capacity to focus upon them.
1: I'm curious if that legacy has inspired indigenous communities around the world or informed the relationships between indigenous communities and national governments.
2: Yes, there are longstanding efforts by tribal nations across, particularly the Anglophone world, or what we call indigenous peoples, to understand and try to strategically mobilize precedents, rulings, and often land case interpretations for their own benefits. And much of the laws that come out of federal Indian policy throughout the 19th and 20th century set in motion precedents that are utilized in particularly British Commonwealth circles. There have been a series of landmark Supreme Court cases in the United States that served as precedent for rulings in places like Canada or Australia, even South Africa, where indigenous peoples are essentially appealing to an international or common law tradition to highlight the recognized inherent right that native people have across the United States and other Commonwealth legal traditions to land, self-determination, and certain forms of sovereignty. Though they've been unable in many of these countries to create comparable forms of territorial recognition as the United States has.
1: Can you give me any examples of specific changes that Native communities in other countries have been able to enact using some of this precedent that the Supreme Court in the U.S. set out?
2: Yes, and then some of these cases aren't really well known, particularly in the United States. One of the first articulations of the doctrine known as Aboriginal Title comes out in a 1941 Supreme Court case called the U.S. v. Santa Fe and Pacific Railway Company, often commonly referred to as the Hualapai decision, based on a land case coming out of Arizona's Hualapai Indian Nation. That case from 41 has been referenced across land case disputes ever since and has set in motion land claims efforts in like the Yukon. Once this doctrine is invoked in other countries, it then becomes precedent for subsequent cases. So in Canada, the Delgamuukw decision was another land claims case that was informed by the Hualapai case, in which oral histories became recognized as evidentiary legal traditions or values for understanding disputes in question. And so the role that anthropologists and tribal historians and oral traditions have played increasingly across the 20th century in Canadian and U.S. land claims cases stems from this early effort to bring clarity to who actually possesses certain disputed lands and titles, because most tribal nations did not have written kind of evidentiary bases for their claims, but used hereditary knowledge and oral traditions and other forms of cultural knowledge to essentially demarcate their territorial limits.
1: I want to loop back to the Constitution. The clause that ended up giving tribal nations sovereignty was really about the federal government just taxing these communities. Were the founders intending that everything we've just talked about would come to pass, these separate systems that exist for Native nations?
2: Well, the Constitution didn't give, so to speak, sovereignty to tribal nations, but recognized the inherent sovereignty of tribal nations. Given the fact that they're classified alongside states and foreign nations, tribal nations thought for quite some time thereafter that they were in fact foreign nations. And the Cherokee will famously in 1831 sue the state of Georgia for violating treaties made with the federal government and will use the language of being a foreign nation to contest Georgia's impositions of its state laws upon them. The growing evolution of a bilateral system of recognition of tribal nations is something that the founders were very familiar with. Washington and many other founding leaders understood well and clear that they were surrounded by powerful indigenous nations with whom only the federal government could sufficiently interact, and with whom they had to adopt a series of administrative measures, treaties, forts, eventually later missionaries or schools, various administrative technologies or structures help build the capacity of the federal government to do other things as well. So the United States makes treaties with Native nations before it makes treaties with foreign governments like France and England. And that process of making treaties helps build the capacity to make treaties more broadly. So there's never a really clear understanding of what this world would look like, but there was an understanding that the federal government had to be the principal initiator of relationships between the United States as an independent nation and the hosts of indigenous nations surrounding them.
0: That was Yale historian Ned Blackhawk. He spoke with us as part of our series, Chasing Democracy, American Ideals on the Global Stage.

0: coming up, America's democratic ideals are just that, ideals. Historian Heather Cox Richardson speaks with us next about the inherent contradictions in those ideals and how they've reverberated across the global stage. 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
2: The terrorist attacks on 9/11 changed the world and ushered in waves of Islamophobia. Local Muslims also experienced a spike after the Boston Marathon bombing in 2013.
3: I mean, it portrays everybody as terrorists. That image, that did not represent Islam. I believe that, you know, we represent what is good.
2: As documented incidents of Islamophobia have remained high, Muslims in Massachusetts have grown closer with each other. I'm Sam Turkin. You can find the rest of that story online at gbhnews.org.
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0: This is The World. I'm Marco Werman. All men are created equal. Fundamental words in the preamble to the Declaration of Independence, adopted 250 years ago this year. The audience for those words was not just the early American citizenry. Those words were also intended for the rest of the world. Earlier this summer, Heather Cox Richardson spoke with us about this. She's a history professor at Boston College and may be best known for her nightly Substack, Letters from an American. In her conversation with Carolyn Beeler, she spoke about the gap between the founding ideals of the U.S. and the society that was actually built.
6: So you have written that the Declaration of Independence was an astonishingly radical document because it asserted that all men were created equal. Remind us why that was just so radical at the time.
7: It was a time in which people were accustomed to have their governance based in monarchy or in religion or in national boundaries rather than in the ideas of the Enlightenment, that people had the right to govern themselves and that they were all created equal. It's going to be really important to identify the caveats to that idea that people were created equal. But that idea in that time, advanced as it was in a document that was designed for consumption by other countries, it was not really designed to address the American people themselves so much as to address people outside the country. That was a really important moment.
6: Now, the United States, of course, did not invent democracy, but looking ahead a few years, in the early days of the U.S. democracy, was there anything unique about the way it was practiced in the United States?
7: Well, I would take the position that every country is unique, every system is unique by definition. But there is something, I think, in the practice of American democracy at its fundamental level that did, in fact, help to develop a certain kind of American history. And that is those principles that are articulated in the Declaration, the idea that everybody is created equal and has a right to be treated equally before the law, that everybody has a right to a say in their government, and that everybody has a right to equal access to resources, is, in fact, written and articulated by a group of men who exclude the majority of the people in the colonies from those rights. That sets up a fundamental tension between those principles and the people who actually get to practice it. So from the very beginning, as soon as they articulate the Declaration of Independence, you already have people like Benjamin Banneker, who is a black scientist, writing to Thomas Jefferson and saying, hey, that's a great set of ideas. What about me? Mm. That tension between the people who have those rights and the people who don't have those rights have created a tension in American society between the idea of having rights and not having rights that has propelled a lot of the changes that we have lived through in the last 250 years, a lot of the criticisms of the country, and a lot of the hope that we can do better.
6: When we think about the Statue of Liberty, it has this call to huddled masses to come to the U.S. to experience freedom. Why did the U.S. at one time think that was such an important message to put out there on the world stage? Like, come here, an advertisement for the U.S. and its way of life. And why did that become such a powerful symbol?
7: So that's a really interesting moment. And I'm glad you brought it up now, because that's Emma Lazarus's poem. And it goes on to the Statue of Liberty, the base of the Statue of Liberty, at the end of the 19th century. And it does so at a time when immigrants, especially from Southern Europe, are pouring into the United States with the idea that they can do better in the United States than they can do in their own countries, where the international grain markets are badly hurting farmers in those regions. So they come to the United States, which is a big producer of those grains, and they come with the idea that they can do better over here. It's not a good time for immigrants in the sense that a lot of native-born Americans are against the idea of what they see as these outlandish immigrants, many of whom they do not consider white, by the way. They don't like their clothing. They don't like their language. They don't like their religion. But what you get in that moment is a conflict between those people who are saying, we need immigrants. We need people here. And we need people not just to work in the factories, but we need people to write new books and to speak new languages and to think of new inventions, this championing of the American grouping of people from all around the world to create something new. America has always had a tension, of course, between native-born Americans and immigrants, but we have often celebrated the influx of new people. And at the times when we celebrated those new people, those were the times when we grew the most, when we had the best economy, when we had the opportunity to create something new.
6: So as we have been talking about, the U.S. has often fallen short of its democratic ideals, but still the U.S. has historically been a magnet for people from around the world who seek freedom. Why?
7: There is, I think, the comparison of America's ideals of equality before the law, a right to a say in your government, and equal access to resources that is highly attractive to people who come from other countries who don't have those things. So that's the first thing. There is also the idea that is obtained in America until very recently that if you were willing to work hard, you would be able to succeed in the United States of America, something that has been dubbed the American dream. And that brought a lot of people to the country. And then there was also the idea of families who came here. We have a lot and have always had a lot of chain migration. So this idea that America was a place where you could come and you could succeed and you could make a life has always been the thing that made America great. The idea that people from all around the world could come to this country who believed that they were created equal and were willing to work hard and make a future for themselves and their children. That was the dream that made America seem to be a shining beacon. I mean, if you think about it, one of the things that is always a little bit of a surprise to me, but the last public speech that Ronald Reagan gave before he left office was to talk about how, you know, you could move to France, but you could never become a Frenchman. But if you came from France to America, you could become an American, and that that was what made America great. And if America ever lost that, America would cease to be the America we knew and would cease to be great.
6: Heather Cox Richardson is a history professor at Boston College and author of the popular Substack Letters from an American. Heather, thank you so much for your time and your insights.
7: Yeah, thank you so much for having me.
0: Carolyn's conversation with Heather Cox Richardson is part of our series Chasing Democracy, American Ideals on the Global Stage. And with that, we close our Labor Day special. 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More of our reporting is also on YouTube. We are at The World News GBH. I'm Marco Werman. 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

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By the PRX Ambassador Council, whose members include Doty and Billy Crockett, Catherine Harris and Tom Kaiser, and Judy Piggott. 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
5: I'm Jim Browdy, head on a Labor Day themed BPR. We'll bring you some of our favorite work-related conversations. We'll hear from Adam Chandler, journalist and author of 99% Perspiration, A New Working History of the American Way of Life, plus sociologist Juliette Shore makes the case for a four-day work week, and a music group bringing protest music history to modern times.
6: I'm Marjorie Egan. Then we'll hear from Michael Fanone, a former D.C. police officer who was injured in the January 6th attack on the Capitol, and Chrissy Lynch, head of the AFL-CIO labor group here in Massachusetts. And we'll close the show with local rabble-rouser Jesse Ahern. That's coming up today, a Labor Day-themed Boston Public Radio.

0: Live from NPR News in Washington, I'm Janine Herbst. Labor Day traditionally marks the unofficial start of the general election campaign, and voting's already getting underway. The first mail-in ballots went out Friday. NPR's Stephen Fowler looks at where both parties stand heading into the final stretch.
1: The party in power tends to lose seats in midterm elections, and this year is poised to be no different. President Trump's second-term agenda and performance is historically unpopular, but the GOP is holding a midterm convention this week in Dallas, hoping to inspire the base and convince independent voters to give them two more years to get things done in Congress. Polls and primary results have shown Democrats are especially motivated to vote, and thanks to Trump's unpopularity and strong nominees in states like Ohio, Texas, Iowa, and Alaska, control of both the House and the Senate could flip this year. Stephen Fowler, NPR News.
0: A privacy group has filed the latest lawsuit to challenge the Trump administration's unprecedented efforts to compile lists of adult U.S. citizens in each state. As NPR's Hanzilo Wang reports, that effort stems from a key part of an order by President Trump that a federal judge found to be likely unconstitutional.
2: Part of President Trump's order that's attempting to restrict mail-in voting calls for U.S. Citizenship and Immigration Services and the Social Security Administration to compile lists of people who the federal government decides are adult U.S. citizens eligible to vote in each state. Those lists were supposed to be available to state officials by September 4th, but according to court filings in two lawsuits led by the Electronic Privacy Information Center and Democratic groups, the Trump administration has pushed back that deadline indefinitely. A federal judge had blocked this project in June after finding the federal agencies have no authority to maintain voter lists or control federal elections, which the Constitution says are left to the states and Congress. But last month, the Supreme Court paused that judge's ruling after finding it was too early for courts to weigh in. Hanzilo Wang, NPR News.
0: Russia is calling this weekend's shuttle diplomacy by White House envoy Steve Witkoff and President Trump's son-in-law Jared Kushner to Moscow and Ukraine's capital Kyiv a, quote, small step toward ending that conflict. But as NPR's Charles Maines reports, the fighting continues.
3: Witkoff and Kushner's travels to the region took place amid an agreed pause in attacks that extended to Moscow and Kyiv. Yet fighting continued elsewhere, with Russia again taking advantage of Ukraine's depleted air defenses and Ukraine again striking oil facilities that have led to gas shortages across Russia this summer. Separately, Russia reported at least six people killed in a series of Ukrainian drone strikes, including one that flew directly into an apartment building in the Perm region. The ongoing attacks come as both sides have signaled the war will continue at least through the winter, although the Kremlin said it didn't rule out a return to three-way peace talks with the U.S. and Ukraine at some point. Charles Maines, NPR News, Moscow.
0: And you're listening to NPR News from Washington. As trade talks between the United States and Canada stall, Canadian Prime Minister Mark Carney says retaliatory tariffs on U.S. products start tomorrow, absent last-minute negotiations. This after President Trump imposed an additional 50% tariffs on some $20 billion worth of Canadian products. Carney says the tariffs will target U.S. sectors including steel, dairy, agricultural equipment, and paper. Last week, Trump signed an executive order to rename part of Lake Ontario as Lake America. Well, this long weekend marks the unofficial end of summer amid the official start to school around the country. NPR's Janaki Mehta reports she visited an elementary school in Los Angeles to see how they kick off the year.
4: Bienvenido and welcome.
5: At Michel Terena Street Elementary, kindergartners are starting the year with some big feelings.
6: I'm excited to learn about kinder.
7: I'm nervous.
5: That's why Michel Terena has a long-standing tradition of older and wiser fifth graders welcoming new kindergartners to elementary school. Fifth graders like Gerald Gomez Reyna, who says part of his job is to help the new students with the transition by accessing emotional tools like
8: breathing and quiet safe place and garbage can.
5: What's garbage can?
8: Garbage can is when you throw away feelings if you get sad or mad.
5: And he says the idea is to make sure kindergartners start the year off hand in hand with a built-in friend. Janaki Mehta, NPR News, Los Angeles.
0: And I'm Janine Herbst, NPR News in Washington.
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10: You're listening to BPR and GBH and NEPM, Jim Browdy and Marjorie Egan. We're on tape today celebrating Labor Day. We'll be back live in person tomorrow at the Boston Public Library with New York Times bestselling author R.F. Kuang ahead of a show at the Wilbur. Hey, Jim.
11: Hello, Marjorie. Since it's Labor Day, we're bringing you some of our favorite work-related conversations. We'll start with Adam Chandler, author of the book 99% Perspiration, A New Working History, The American Way of Life. Turns out, Americans have very different attitudes about work than just about every other nation. Good to see you again, Adam. How are you?
12: I'm great. Thanks for having me.
11: Our pleasure.
10: Yeah, I am so thrilled to talk to you. And your timing could not be any better, because what you're talking about in your book is what I hear, especially from people in their 20s and 30s all the time, that are just really struggling. So give us your thesis.
12: Well, the idea behind the book is that we've been told all of our lives in culture and policy and all these different ways that if you work hard, you're going to get where you're going. You're going to be successful and you're going to make it. And if you don't get there, it's because you didn't try hard enough. It's this impossible logic to success in American life. And it's frustrated a lot of us. It's cost us a lot in terms of our social cohesion and our lives. And it makes work central to our lives in ways that community and families and friends really should be. And so I kind of dug into the myth of all of that and saw, where did it come from? You know, what are the reasons why we believe this in a way that other countries don't have the same attitude about work and their jobs and professions as part of their identity?
11: Is Ben Franklin partly responsible for the greatly admired Ben Franklin responsible there, Adam?
12: Absolutely. Ben Franklin is kind of the first person to introduce this idea of the secular version of the Protestant work ethic. He was all about working hard and getting ahead, but he had a lot of advantages. He came up in a time where, first of all, slavery was still legal, so the economy wasn't fair to begin with at the time, and he was somebody who benefited from a lot of breaks. He had mentors, he had people helping him out, and not everyone has access to those kinds of support systems that he did.
11: Tell us the story about the Bald Eagle, which I know a lot about Franklin, thanks to Ken Burns and reading and whatever, but I never heard this one. What's the Bald Eagle story?
12: I love the Bald Eagle story. Well, so they announced the Bald Eagle is the national symbol and the national bird of the United States. And in a letter to his daughter, Ben Franklin writes that he wishes it wasn't the eagle, because bald eagles are kind of lazy. They steal the prey of other birds who work really hard to get fed, and they swoop in at the last minute and take what someone else has done to feed their own. And he says instead the turkey should be the national bird, which is a really funny idea and a really funny thought. But his argument is that the turkey is someone who is protective of his land and is a native bird to North America and really represents the American spirit better. So I always love that story, too.
10: We're talking to Adam Chandler. The book is 99% Perspiration, A New Working History of the American Way of Life. You know, I wondered, Adam, if you ever thought there was a time where this worked better, assuming you were white, because if you were black or you were Latino, or so, there was obviously huge racism. But if maybe the period after World War II, there was some exception to this, that the American dream was, we had more social mobility, I guess. Or am I incorrect?
12: No, you're absolutely correct. If you look at the post-war boom, you know, that's what an era that a lot of people are most nostalgic for when they talk about the good old days of American opportunity. And some of that was because of union density. We had high union membership, and there were opportunities for people to make sure that their bosses didn't make 50 or 60 or 70 times more than they did.
10: Yeah.
12: Hundreds times more if you look at some companies. You also had kind of this false promise of post-war America, where all of America's competitors, a lot of them at least, they were kind of in shambles after World War II. The economies of Europe were smashed by the war. So we have this false idea of the 50s and the post-war boom as being this American greatness that was kind of artificial, because we really had a 20-year head start on a lot of the other economies out there. So it's complicated.
11: You know, Adam Chandler, this may be too much of a leap, but you're the guy to ask since you wrote the damn thing. My takeaway from your book is there's sort of a little Bowling Alone, kind of the great Bob Putnam book in this. Well, I know you know what I'm talking about. There is, right?
12: Yes.
11: And well, explain why.
12: Well, so if we're looking at how work has become so central to our identity and in striving to be successful, as it gets harder and harder to succeed, we isolate ourselves. We isolate ourselves because we're working later hours, or we isolate ourselves because we're not as successful as we want to be. And there's a lot of shame in that in American life. If you don't make it here, you're meant to feel like it's a character flaw of yours. It's not because the economy wasn't good. It wasn't because there were difficulties in sort of career paths that were interrupted by recessions or bad policies or bad trade deals. It was because you didn't try hard enough. And so that kind of leads to an alienation. And we're seeing this kind of play out in our politics and in our culture, just not having the opportunities and the time that we need to be there for our friends and family and in our community, because work has kind of replaced this as a way to show that we're valued and that we have identity outside of ourselves. And yeah, it's a big part of the question right now.
10: Well, also, I think because even if you are reasonably successful and you're doing reasonably well, everything has become so expensive that everything is out of reach. You know,
11: what's the stat in your book? A third of Americans with full-time jobs can't afford basic necessities.
10: Yeah.
11: And that's before the so-called big, beautiful bill, right?
12: That's right. Obviously. That's absolutely right. You know, the stats will blow your mind. I mean, Americans are so much more productive, 64% more productive than they were in the 70s, and they're making 17% more than they were in 1979, only 17% more. The economy is more than doubled in size, and people are falling behind. They're falling into debt. We're seeing it all over the place, and no one is immune to it.
10: You know, we talk a lot about how if you try to, you know, shorten the work week in Paris by half an hour, everybody goes crazy and they're taking to the streets and yelling and screaming. We talked last
11: week. Lengthen the work week by half hour.
10: Lengthen by half hour. Yeah. But there is going to be demonstrations this Saturday across the country about the Trump administration. But it seems to me that we're kind of passive in general, that we take a lot. I mean, other people, other countries, obviously they have better health care, they have a better safety net, they don't die as young as we do, all these things. So do you think people don't know it, or are we uniquely uninterested in our plight?
12: It's a really good question. I mean, we put so much cultural emphasis on self-reliance here and on individual greatness that it really takes a lot to kind of see through all of the ways that is kind of programmed into our systems, into our culture and our schools and the way that our politics operates. It's all about getting it done by yourself and not ever needing help, not ever relying on people around you. And that's a lonely and difficult way to live versus other countries where people who are struggling together tend to band together. And this is something that unions help create, but it's also something that communities help create. When you look at the challenges that people are facing regarding things like healthcare or like time off or like paid leave, paid sick leave, all these things that we lack are sort of a distraction because we are so focused on making the best of it regardless. That's sort of our ethos.
11: You know, you mentioned unions in the community, and one of the things unions and communities do is they lobby governments to do good things for people. And my only issue with your book, where I really take issue, is I think you say something like, I'm not suggesting we become France. I am suggesting we become France. Adam Chandler, you tick off some things that we've done whole segments on the show. The right to disconnect, meaning that an employer can't force you in fact, I can't even ask you I think it's the state of the law, you know, off hours to check your email, to respond to an email, that sort of thing. 35-hour work week. How long have we had the 40-hour work week? 90 years in this country? It's probably time to do something there. The lunch break thing, which I didn't even know about. You want you to describe that in a minute. But essentially, government has intervened and made sure, for whatever reason, I don't know where the pressure points were, that people have better lives than we do. I mean, that's a fair statement, right?
12: Absolutely. We defer to businesses.
11: Yeah.
12: To set the corporate culture sort of sets the tone as opposed to what workers want or what workers need, which is why even if you have all of these vacation days and people are lucky to have them, most people don't take them.
11: I know.
12: A majority of people do not take all their vacation days. And if you have unlimited time off, you take even fewer because it doesn't feel like it's yours to take. You don't feel empowered to do the things that you need for yourselves. People often sort of rely on their off hours to do the basic errands of their lives or get their doctor's appointments or do whatever it is that they need to do. And they have no free time or leisure as a result of that. And that's just not part of other cultures. They see that burnout that you have from working too much or from not having enough time away as something that detracts from your ability to remain creative and engaged in your work. There are really fascinating studies in other countries where they look at how that correlates from having enough time off, enough benefits or basic sort of perks that make it so that you feel empowered to take time away, and how that shows that people ultimately stay at their jobs longer and make essentially more money for companies because they treat their workers better.
11: Well, one of the ways...
12: Go ahead.
11: Oh, no, you go ahead. I'm sorry. I thought you were done. Go ahead.
12: It's just not in our vocabulary to look at giving workers and people the benefits that would make them more creative and more engaged. American businesses lose over $1 trillion a year to attrition. These are people leaving jobs that they can't afford to stay at, or they're tired, or they're burnt out, or they just can't work under the conditions that they're facing anymore. That's money that could be made by businesses if they treated their workers and invested in their workers more, or if government forced their hand a little bit to do so.
11: You know, we've said 1,000 times on the show that if you go into the business community in 2019 and said, how about creating a hybrid work environment for your employees, they would have said it'd be the end of Western civilization as we know it. COVID comes along, they're forced to do it, and look at the outcome. Can you, one of the things I mentioned, that little litany from your book of things government has done in France to make life better for the worker, is the lunch deal. Could you share some stats in this country and tell us what France has done? Which, by the way, may sound trivial to some of you. In my view, it ain't trivial in the slightest. Tell us about it.
12: Well, if you zoom out and look at the average French person's life, they have an hour more of sleep every single day. They have an hour more of leisure

0: This is actually something that they stumbled on kind of by accident. During the Industrial Revolution and tuberculosis, they instituted an hour-long lunch break in France where they would air out the factories and
1: Oh, that's
0: offices
1: great.
0: so that people would be safer at work. And they realized that by giving people that time off, an hour, maybe 2 hours in some cases, people were more productive. They socialized. They were better performing at their jobs. And they realized this is a good thing for us. This is a social good that we should make part of our labor code. And they did. And it's been the case ever since that you have at least an hour. Now, there are some exceptions to this. It's not a perfect law, just like 35-hour work week in France isn't a perfect law, but you set these cultural guidelines and people come to expect, I'm going to have some time during my day to catch up with a friend, catch up with a coworker, run some errands. And then at the end of the day, I'm going to feel good about the end of my day and being free of everything, and having the opportunity to really unplug and relax. That makes a huge difference in quality of life issues that a lot of Americans feel burnt out by.
1: And what percentage of us in America eat lunch at our desks? 60%? Is that the number?
0: The most recent number is around 60%.
1: It's insane.
0: And it's wild to think about it because just imagine, this American experience. I was traveling in France while I was reporting this book, and I went to Normandy, I went to the World War II sites,
2: Oh, gosh.
0: and we were given a 15-minute break for lunch. We were a little bit behind, and everyone was a little bit kind of rushed. And they said to the group, "We only have 15 minutes to eat. I hope that's okay." And Americans were like, "No problem." We had some other people from Germany and from Italy. They were shocked. They're like, "How are we supposed to get lunch done in 15 minutes? That's
1: That's great.
0: insane."
1: That's a
0: And I was
1: great
0: like,
1: story.
0: "Honestly, make it 10 minutes, make it five. I don't care. I can do it."
2: You also talk about the so-called ragged by design safety net, that our government programs are purposely gummed up. In this piece you wrote, you talk about people waiting for a decision from the Social Security Administration. Tell people about that.
0: What's alarming about this is that our government and our social services are kludgy by design. They make it difficult for you to get your benefits. They make it difficult when you are on public assistance programs. You constantly have to do all of this paperwork that makes it not worth it. And when it comes down to Social Security, 10,000 people die every single year waiting for a Social Security disability claim to
1: My
0: be
1: God.
0: adjudicated or solved or sort of sorted out after a refusal or dismissal, an initial appeal. And that's a huge number. Another 8,000 people go bankrupt in that time. So we're talking about tens of thousands of Americans every single year who are waiting for the benefits that they pay into the system to receive. And because of the understaffing and the things that DOGE is trying to do to make it even more difficult to get your benefits, it's all by design to make people decide this isn't worth it. It isn't worth it for me to get all of these benefits that I'm entitled to by my taxes, to get me through a rough spell, to get me through a difficult period, to help me out when, I lose my job or I need extra assistance or I become the sole caregiver, whatever the case is. And we don't have those same kinds of difficult sort of obstacles for wealthier people who receive tax cuts, who get all
2: Yeah.
0: kinds of wild benefits that we don't think of as handouts. And it's an important distinction to make because we really do give billions of dollars every single year to wealthier people without really batting an eye. And it's easy to do.
1: Adam, one of the things we've discussed, Marjorie and I have been on the air 26 years, give or take a month or two. One of our most frequent topics through the years is national service. And we've
2: Oh,
1: discussed it with a
2: yes.
1: lot of guests. Almost every guest who's ever been in this room or a studio who supports it on a voluntary basis. My position is if it's voluntary, you're going to capture the people who wouldn't benefit from national service and miss the people who would. And it seems to me that the call for national service should be even greater now, when we are as divided and don't know people or associate with people who are not like us. You talk a little bit about it. Fill in why you think that would matter and where you fall on the mandatory versus voluntary with incentives kind of spectrum.
0: Sure. Well, I speak with General Stanley McChrystal in the book, who is one of the most decorated members of the military before he retired.

0: And he talks about social cohesion that he witnessed while in the military. And that's something that we absolutely need in our culture right now, because we are so disconnected, because we are so fragmented. We're not just politically sort of gerrymandered out of encountering people that we disagree with. We're also economically divided. Decades ago, people used to live in neighborhoods where a dock worker and a doctor would live on the same street, and their kids would go to the same school, and there would be that kind of interchange. We're past that now. And so I actually think it should be mandatory. And I'm going to say it because we're at a point, we're at a breaking point in our social lives where we absolutely need to understand what each other's problems are and what each other, we need to restore the common good and the common faith. And those are the kinds of things that aren't going to happen voluntarily at this point.
1: Congratulations. It's great to see you, Adam.
2: Ditto. Congratulations. Like I said, this is incredibly timely. So thank you very much for your book and for joining us. Appreciate it.
0: Thank you for having me.
3: 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I'm Marjorie Egan. 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
1: 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Jim Browdy and Marjorie Egan. We're on tape today celebrating Labor Day. We're back live in person tomorrow at the BPO with New York Times bestselling author R.F. Kuang ahead of a show at the Wilbur. Up next on this Labor Day edition of our show, Juliet Shore. Juliet's an economist and sociology professor at Boston College who makes a very compelling case for a 4-day work week. One I've been making for decades, by the way. Her book, 4 Days a Week, came out last summer. Here's our conversation with Juliet Shore. Hi, Juliet Shore. Congratulations. The book is great. Really appreciate it.
2: Thank you. Jim is still trying to coast off the piece you wrote about 19 years ago for the Boston
1: Globe.
2: I would say you got to beat Juliet Shore coming and going. But you know what I didn't realize? You mentioned in your book that before 1900, a long time ago, Americans worked fewer hours than like the French and the Germans and a lot of other people. Those were the days, I guess, huh?
8: Yeah. I mean, early part of the 20th century, we had lower hours. We led the world in work time reduction. We were the first to the 5-day week. And coming out of the Second World War, still lower than many countries, things started to go in the opposite direction in the 1970s, where other wealthy countries kept on that path of work time reduction, and the U.S. sort of stalled out, and then eventually our working hours started to increase.
2: So what was it about the 70s that made that happen?
8: Well, there are a couple of things. I mean, number one, you had the weakening of unions, which made it harder to get gains. You had growing health care costs, and those are paid per person, so employer resistance to work time. And then also more and more women, married women with children in the labor force working longer hours.
2: Yeah, I noted that one, that 2 days is not enough for if you get all your stuff done on the weekends, and women are putting in all those extra hours of unpaid work.
8: Yeah.
1: I think I got this right. One of the people we've raved about in the corporate world, not in recent years, was Aaron Feuerstein, who ran Malden Mills, who after his place burnt down, as I assume most listeners of a certain age will remember, paid everybody through some finite period of time, even though he was making no money. The first place to have
9: a 5-day work week was Malden Mills with his father or some relative? Or it was a Fuhr thing.
8: Yes, yes. It was the original company. The family still lives in Brookline. In fact, one of the granddaughters works at Boston College.
9: Oh, that's great.
8: And they were the very first company to go to a 5-day week. And they've had that, you know, really leading edge humanitarian attitude ever since.
9: That's just wonderful. And I remember him, I think it was during Bill Clinton, was at the State of the Union and recognized it was a beautiful thing. Okay, get to your research, which is wildly exciting to me. What'd you do? How many companies did you look at? Where were they? All that sort of stuff.
8: Okay, so it was a really unusual opportunity. And we started out February 2022 with the first group of companies, most of them in Ireland, a few global and the U.S., and these are companies who are giving a 32-hour work week, so 4 8-hour days, not a compressed work week. Really important because a lot of people think, oh, it must be compressed. No reduction in pay whatsoever, but they're trying to figure out before they start the new schedule how to maintain their productivity. So that was our first what we call pilot or trial. They were sort of 6-month experiments. We collected data at baseline, meaning before they started, 3 months in, 6 months in. Then we kept collecting 12 months, 24 months. We followed that up with a primarily North American trial 2 months later. 2 months later, the biggest UK trial. 2 months later, Australasia, South Africa, Brazil, Portugal, more American trials. Where else have we got?
9: Well, ultimately, 245 companies, right?
8: Well, by now we have 373.
9: Oh, wow. Okay.
2: Wow.
8: The research is ongoing, and more than 10,000 employees have been part of this. So yes, I mean, and expanding, there are new trials going on in, Scandinavia, one being planned for Italy. We have government sponsored trials. So
9: what
8: yes.
9: What did you find so far?
8: Really fantastic results. So as you mentioned, the well-being results are kind of off the charts. We have 20 different metrics that we're collecting, probably overkill. Stress, anxiety, fatigue, sleep, exercise, negative feelings, positive, all these satisfaction variables, burnout, and then work-family and work-life conflicts. Significant improvements on all of them. Probably the most striking statistic, 70% of people are scoring lower on the burnout scale at 6 months than actually even at 3 months than they were at baseline.
9: Which is obviously really good for the employer, not just the employee, but the employer as well.
2: And just to make sure people heard this, you're not talking about the 10-hour, 4-day.
9: No, she said not compressed week.
2: Yeah, but I want to make sure because I think when I thought of 4-day work week, that's what I thought of, 4 10-hour days. You're talking about 4 hours. I mean, 4 days. 32 hours.
8: Yes. Yeah, 4 8-hour days.
2: And why is that so important versus the 4 days, 10 hours?
8: So a lot of employees will prefer a 4 tens.
2: Yep.
8: And I'm not saying that's a bad thing, but you don't get the same well-being impact. So what they're finding, there's not a lot of research on it, but people are more stressed. Those 10-hour days are long. I have people writing into me, irate, you know, they hear me on the radio or something and saying, 4 tens is the worst schedule ever. I was on it and I hated it. And I'm like, no, these are 4 8s because it doesn't work for everybody.
2: Yeah.
8: It's a long time,
2: long
8: 10
2: time.
8: Hours, too long. What 4 8s gives people is what they need, which is enough time away from work to do what they need to get done and to recover from work. It's really important. Our people talk about how Sundays are so different.
2: Yeah.
8: They don't get the Sunday scaries. They don't feel, you know, in the middle of the week, they don't feel like they can't make it through. They don't have that hump day on Wednesday. It's just, what do they say? Life-changing.
9: Well,
8: best
9: you know,
8: thing
9: Julia,
8: that ever happened.
9: Sure. Even when we remark on this all the time, even when you have a single 3-day weekend, even if it's because there's a holiday on Monday, callers, the two of us, our coworkers, the feeling is totally different, even though you know it's a one and done. So as important as what the employees think, which obviously to me matters most, the employers were really happy and close to what, 90% sticking with the 4-day thing, right?
8: More than 90, yes.
9: What
8: so
9: do they say to you?
8: After a year. So they love it. There are a couple, most of them are saying they're either maintaining or improving productivity. And we also see that in the data from the employees. There's a huge bump up in the self-report. We have a number of metrics of productivity, self-reported productivity, something called workability. We have a work smart scale, which measures kind of how intelligently and efficiently people are working. That goes up. So
9: why does it go up?
8: A couple things. One is they're just rested, they're recovered, they're in better shape to work. They get more intentional about their work. So they prioritize what's important, less time wasting. But the really important thing here is that this is a whole organizational change, organization-wide change. So it's not mostly what individuals are doing. It's how the teams come together and they figure out, what are we wasting time on? How can we change our meeting culture? How can we reduce distractions? How can we, in the manufacturing companies, go through the steps that we're following and save time? So that's really key. And so that's number one. Product quality goes up in some of these places, they're telling us. And then the other huge thing, especially at a time like this, is retention. Because a number of these companies started this because they were losing people like in droves. Nobody quits a 4-day-a-week job.
9: That's the voice, let me just say, of Juliet Shore. Her latest book, 4 Days a Week, The Life-Changing Solution for Reducing Employee Stress, Improving Well-Being, and Working Smarter. Sorry, Margaret.
2: Several people are texting because they said they can't make enough money on 40 hours a week. How are they going to make enough money on 32 hours a week? So explain that part.
8: Yes, no reduction in pay. Yeah. That you're getting exactly the same pay. This is not trading time for money. This is part of why the employees love it so much. We've got 95% who prefer it. So no reduction in pay, just an extra day off. And some of these really big, real burnout jobs, like we have nurses studies here, we have a restaurant. These folks, they're not asked to do as much in 4 days as they did in 5. They're just getting a break because they are so burned out. But patient outcomes are going up. People stop quitting. I mean, it's really, something economists say is impossible. Both sides are winning.
9: I want to tell you a funny story, speaking about companies you talk to that do 4-day work weeks. When the Globe ran a story a couple of months ago, Francis Ford Coppola showing up at the Coolidge to give a talk about when Megalopolis came out. And we're reading the story. I'm figuring, who's asking him the questions? Juliet Shore is asking him the questions. So the next day, she's an economist.
2: Yeah.
9: The next day, we have the culture leader here and arts leader, who was there that night, by the way, Jared Bowen. And we said to Jared, why was Juliet Shore doing this interview? And then I read in your book, Inglenook, is that what it's called? His vineyard has a 4-day work week.
8: Yes. First winery in the world, he says.
9: Is that so?
8: Yes. But that's not why I was there.
9: Oh, I assumed it was. Why was it?
8: No. Well, Megalopolis is a very utopian movie. It's about how the world could be different. Yeah. And he read my work. I've spent a lot of time writing about how society could be different, and he really resonated with it. The day he rapped on Megalopolis, he called me up. And
2: oh, my gosh.
8: He said, he emailed first. At first I thought it was maybe a scam or something. And he said, I'm a movie director. Could we schedule a call?
9: That is a fabulous story.
8: He's an amazing person, by the way. Really great guy.
2: Yeah. You also talk about this casual restaurant chain. Is it Matucci's?
8: M-Tucci's,
2: yeah. What did M-Tucci's do?
8: So M-Tucci's, their plan was for everybody, but they started with their restaurant managers and chefs who have very long hours. They worked about 55 hours a week.
2: Yeah.
8: And they just said, day off. They all got a day off. Now, they had to make some adjustments. So they hired some hourly managers that cost a little bit of money. They upskilled some of their lower level food preparation people to do some of the work that the chefs would do in terms of food preparation and so forth. So they figured out how to change their division of labor to make it possible for the chefs and the general managers to be off on that extra day. And it worked. Their product quality went up. Their service quality went up, they say. Everybody's so much happier. People stopped quitting. Those folks were in pretty bad shape with those long hours.
9: You know, Bernie Sanders, I know you mentioned this too. We mentioned before, AI is an asset to this campaign. It seems that we mentioned the other day, I don't know what we were talking about, the fact that, you know, 6 years ago, no employer in America would have said we can have a hybrid workplace and do well. And obviously, almost everybody's hybrid or some variation, and it's working fine, suggests that change is acceptable. So give us some examples of companies people might know where they're trying this and are quite happy. And at the same time, what is the state of the movement?
8: So companies you might know, ThredUp, started by some BC students, which is a used clothing swap. Kickstarter was the lead company in our second trial. That's a crowdfunding site. Bolt, which is another tech, Wanderlust. Lamborghini went to a four-day week. Yeah. Unilever in Australasia. Those folks are on this program. Who else?
9: And is there a move? I mean, it seems to me, if it turns out your research, this is not like a 50-50 split with 90%+ of the companies doing it. And you acknowledge in your thing, this is probably more doable in the white-collar world than it may be. But, you know, let's get moving somewhere. Why are more companies not rushing to do this, if it forget how the employee does, but from their perspective, they're able to retain, hire, all those sort of things. Why is there not a rush to do this?
8: Well, I think it's for the same reason that, number one, we could have done work from home long before COVID because we had the technology and didn't. I think the better example is maybe why are they pushing employees to come back into the workforce when people don't want to do it and it's working so well? I think it's just conservatism. Yeah. And that's why also I think you're seeing it more from the smaller entities than, you know, we don't have the Ford Motor Company. That was the first really big company to go to a five-day week in 1926. We don't have the Ford Motor Company yet. We do have some bigger companies like our hospital chain, 35,000 employees, but they've only done it for certain units. Or we had a 5,000-person company in the UK. They did it for their first 1,000. Now they're rolling it out to all five. So I think they're just, you know,
9: Cautious.
8: And
9: stuck in their ways, yeah.
2: Some people are texting about teachers. Could we ever have a four-day school week?
8: There are increasing numbers of school districts mostly in red states where they're not paying people. They're giving them four-day weeks in lieu of, as a way to get teachers in. It's a little more complicated there because in a lot of those cases, they're lengthening the school day or which I don't
2: and
8: love.
2: And what about, and if you're trying to get stuff done, you've got little kids, having them home is not helpful.
8: Right. And so some of those places are providing some care on the Friday or, I don't know. It's not optimal the way it's being done in schools.
9: Are any creative you remember this. In 2008, when John Huntsman is running for governor, we're in New Hampshire, he's walking down Radio Row and I run over to him and say, can we do an interview with you? And he said, yeah. And he said something like he had a sense. He said, why are you so interested? And I said, because you implemented a four-day work week. And he said, well, I have bad news for you. It was repealed last week. So that was in 2008 or something. But are there any governments that are either providing incentives, thinking of doing this for a subset of their employees, anything like that?
8: Lots. So the Scottish national government and the Portuguese have both run trials. The Polish just announced a trial. The city-states in UAE have gone to 4.5 days. The city of Tokyo has put all its employees on a four-day.
2: Tokyo.
9: How long has that been going on?
8: That's like a couple months.
2: You hear the Japanese work week is very long, but not all
8: places. It's less than America. They work less than Americans
2: they do?
8: Now. Yes.
2: Oh,
8: because they kept reducing. So in the U.S., we've got the city of Golden, Colorado, which started with its police department on this program, with, and they were a client of the organization, 4-Day Week Global, that I've been working with. And that now they're working on rolling it out to everyone. San Juan Islands, I just had a recent call with someone there. They're on a 4-day week. The local government in Cambridge, it's called South Camps, Cambridgeshire, England, put everybody on a 4-day week. They had a massive cost savings because they were having trouble recruiting people. So they saved, you know, the equivalent of about $900,000.
2: Why do I think you're working 7 days a week, Juliet Shore?
8: I'm not.
2: Yeah? Are you 4 days, 5 days?
8: I started taking Fridays very casually.
2: You don't feel guilty?
8: Not anymore.
3: We've been speaking with Boston College sociology professor Juliet Shore, an economist whose research makes the case that Americans really are overworked and need longer periods of rest, plus a shorter work week. Her book is 4 Days a Week. Coming up after this quick break, the protest music Teach Out group, Which Side Are You On?, joined us recently for a musical performance at the Boston Public Library. I'm Marjorie Egan. He's Jim Browdy. 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
1: 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Marjorie Egan and Jim Browdy. We're on tape today for Labor Day, bringing you some of our favorite work-related conversations. We spent months complaining on BPR about how there's no good protest music these days. And boy, were we proven wrong. We aggravated Ken Casey of the Dropkick Murphys so much he guest-hosted an entire show this year, on International Workers' Day, no less. But we also got a lesson or two from the Which Side Are You On? Protest music teach-up. Joyce Linehan and James Sullivan organize these monthly music and discussion sessions. We'll learn more about them in just a moment, but as with every live music segment on the show, let's hear the music first.

0: John, that was fabulous.
1: Thanks
0: Thank
1: very
0: you
1: much.
0: So much. Really appreciate
2: was,
0: it. John
2: that was
0: Butcher.
2: Beautiful. Thank you. Thank you very
0: wow.
2: much. So tell us, Joyce, what is this thing you're doing?
3: Oh, it's great fun. It's a protest music teach-out. It was inspired by James's book, which came out in 2019. I really loved it when it came out. And then after the second election, second inauguration of the current occupant in the White House, it became clear that the worst was going to start to happen. So I did what I always do, which is start to gather people. And the people around me tend to be creative people. We were trying to figure out what kind of art projects we can do, who has ideas, who needs help, who needs support, just trying to make connections. And there were lots of conversations, and James was part of those. And then Patriots Day, of all times, I was at my house trying to figure out, you know, what we might do in response to the moment. And I went to look for a book in my bookcase, and James's book was sitting there. And so it dawned on me that we should put together a protest music, not just a show, but a teach out, so that we could explain to people what music means in this moment and why music is important to protest, and also to organize people.
2: Yeah. So Jim and I were hopelessly clueless and out of it when we were complaining a few weeks ago that there is not
1: no protest songs.
2: There are
1: yeah.
2: no
1: yeah.
2: protest songs. So
3: you should have called us.
2: We should have called. So we just didn't.
0: We just did.
2: We talked to Dropkick Murphys. They've been doing some
3: yeah.
2: stuff.
3: Yep.
2: But we're wrong. They're all over the place.
1: Well, Dropkicks are a great example. There's a guy named Jesse Wells who's
2: yes.
1: out of Nashville.
2: He's very funny.
1: All he's doing is writing songs for the moment, like Phil Oakes or the very early Bob Dylan would have done. Answering the headlines by writing a song about it and then posting it online.
0: He's the guy, we had Andy Borowitz on the other day,
2: yes.
0: and he did the thing about ice, right?
2: Yes,
0: and
2: he did.
0: Fabulous.
1: He's done multiple songs
0: yeah.
1: about ice
0: yeah.
1: already.
0: Yeah.
1: yeah. So I think that the answer to that question, we hear it all the time. Like, you know, there's no, the Globe, I write for the Globe. I've been doing that for years, and somebody wrote an op-ed, a couple people wrote an op-ed a few months ago saying, where are all the protest songs? I've seen that story a lot. That's partly why I wrote this book. Protest songs have never stopped coming at us. I think that the biggest reason why people feel like there aren't any protest songs being written now is that in the 60s, when we had, you know, Creedence Clearwater doing Fortunate Son and all the other, you know, acid rock, you know, anti-Vietnam songs, or Dylan or Pete Seeger or Phil Oakes or all those guys, most of those musicians were on top 40 radio.
2: Yeah.
1: If Dylan... You know, if Peter, Paul, and Mary's version of Dylan's song, if you heard it, it was because it was on top 40 radio. Everybody listened to the same radio station, WRKO probably at the
2: right.
1: time here.
2: That's right? That's right.
1: And today, we all know this, we are completely siloed in our own headphones, listening to our own streaming services, our own playlists, different, you know, all over the place. So the, you know... the mass market is really just for, you know, what it's for right now, and it's really hard for a guy like Jesse Wells to break out at that level. That's why you don't hear them unless you actually go out and actively seek
2: them. I'd never heard of him until Borowitz talked about him.
0: Right. So
3: but
0: Joyce,
3: I think context is also, sorry,
0: no, you go right ahead.
3: Context is really important too. Like, what part of what I like about protest music and art in general in a moment like this is that it depends on the context. So for instance, the greatest example of this is Tom Petty's Refugee.
0: Yeah.
3: Wasn't a protest song, but have someone sing it today, and it's absolutely a protest song.
0: Right.
3: So sometimes the song transcends the artist.
0: And what impact do you think this music has, assuming we're able to consume it? What impact does it have on the consumer?
1: Well, so one of my favorite protest singers is a British guy named Billy Bragg, who's been around for 40 years. He basically writes almost entirely protest-type songs, and he actually says a song by itself really can't do much of anything. But you're obviously raising awareness, you're making an effort. And actually that speaks to the next song we're going to hear, which is called I'll Try. You know, it's just about, you know, staying aware, paying attention, and making an effort
0: but
1: where
0: you can.
1: You
0: know, I don't have, obviously, one-tenth the expertise you do. I'm trying to think about the songs that stayed with me for years. And one of the greatest performers of our lifetime, one of the most political performers of our lifetime, is Neil Young.
1: Sure.
0: And when you think about what he does repeatedly, from Ohio to everything, I mean, I don't even know what the impact is, but if it stays in your head, it seems to me it's sort of the context within which maybe you do things that matter. Is that?
3: I'll give you a concrete example.
0: Please.
3: I mean, my political career is because of punk rock in the late 70s. It's because during the Reagan-Thatcher years of the 80s, I was listening to that music that was showing me what was wrong with the political world. Mm-hmm. And that's what got me interested in activism and ultimately
0: politics. Well, that's the answer to the question, then. Yep. That's pretty dramatic.
3: I gave you the answer.
0: And wonderful. You did. You know, by the way, I want to know if you taught him this. A couple of weeks ago, the governor was on, and this guy, who I sort of remembered from days gone by, just walks by right onto the set. And it turns out it was the former mayor of Boston. Is that how, you taught him to behave? Or
3: yeah, I can't get away from him. He lives like 5 doors down from me, so I'm the wrong
0: Marty
3: person
0: Walsh.
3: To ask.
0: I'm sorry, James, you were going to say something.
1: No, I wasn't, actually. Okay. Go ahead.
2: So, Joyce Dunham, do you still do your book parties over at your
3: house?
2: What's the name of your house? What's the nickname for your house?
3: Actually, I stopped calling it that. So my friends nicknamed it Ash Monticello. And some people told me that was perhaps not a good name because of connotations.
2: Okay, Thomas Jefferson. Yeah, you're at the Ashmont Station in Dorchester, right?
3: Yes, that's right.
0: Okay, so James, I hope people are going to come Tuesday. I'm coming Tuesday.
3: Out.
0: Oh, it is? Can you get
1: We've been
0: in?
1: Selling out everything.
3: I can get you in. Yes, we can get you in.
0: Yeah. Okay, so where do people find out down the line if they can't get in Tuesday, which obviously they can if they don't have tickets now?
2: Jimmy, forget about me.
0: What's that?
2: Forget about me.
0: Well, you didn't. Are you sure you're coming?
3: Absolutely.
0: I asked you this morning. Did I ask you this morning?
2: Yes.
0: What'd you say?
2: I said, get me a ticket.
0: We're both coming Tuesday night.
1: Okay. I think we can find room for you. Our website is whichside.boston, and we already have an amazing archive. We've had a bunch of amazing contributors to this project besides the musicians and Joyce and myself. We have a lot of folks doing videography and taking pictures at all the shows and archiving everything. So you can see clips like John's version of the Star Spangled Banner on our website, which is whichside.boston. And the shows have been selling out every single month. It's a small club. The Burren holds about 140 people or so. But we have a newsletter, which basically, if you just enter your email address on our website, you'll get the updates about when the tickets go on sale. And they have tended to go pretty quickly over, as soon as we put them up after last month's show, a couple days, and they're usually spoken for.
3: Joyce, we should mention, too, that it's pay what you want, because you shouldn't have to pay to go to a protest.
0: So, Joyce, you're essentially an organizer in life, whether it was music or art, whatever it was, or politics. I often sit here, we're both depressed every day on the radio, and we depress all the listeners, too. And I'm upset about how the reaction to this atrocity that we're seeing every single minute of every day is not nearly as intense and as relentless as the actions we should be protesting are. Am I being unfair? I know there are great demonstrations here and there. Am I being unfair? And if I'm not being unfair, why do you think that is what it is?
3: I don't think you're being unfair. I also long for an opposition party that actually stands up and says that this is wrong and we should be doing something
0: different.
3: So
0: why are we so meek?
3: I mean, I don't think people are meek. I think people are looking for something to do. And like Carol had an op-ed yesterday talking about how that can be anything from something really, really big to something small, right? So what we do is we gather people. I mean, I tell people this is an organizing effort. I don't know what we're organizing for, but I have a friend who says we have to continue to exercise this muscle because we're going to need it sometime soon.
0: Fair enough.
2: Okay, we're going to hear some incredible music right now from Ally McGuirk. And I want you, Ally McGuirk, before you start, tell us who your band members are so we can give credit.
0: Actually, is that going to work or should we have one of these people? Is that mic going to work, friends?
2: Well, she's going to sing through
0: it. No, I know, but it doesn't always work for talking. Let's try again. No, not good enough. Can you tell us who they are, James? Sorry.
1: Yeah. Jill McCracken, Megan Tracy, Erica Mantone are the backup singers, and Ally McGuirk.
0: We're not done with that. No. We're not even close to ready yet. Allie's got a new album, which is called Watertop. She's got a single coming out on Monday called Where Does All the Money Come From? It's a remix featuring E-Rock Arroyo of Foundation Movement. None of those are as important as the following. Is your mother here? Where's your mother? There she is right there. Your name is Lori. Is that correct? Here's a text from Lori recently to the show. This is when Margie and I were both off, or there are at least two women hosting the show. Lori said, is it my imagination or are more male Trump apologists calling today just because it's two women hosting? Is that what your perception was? You were right, by the way. I think that's true. That would be Allie's mother. Allie and all of you, welcome. We're thrilled to have you. Thanks so much.

We've been listening to our recent conversation with Joyce Lenihan and James Sullivan, organizers of the Which Side Protest Music Teachouts. We say goodbye to those of you listening on NEPM. Thanks for tuning in. The show continues here in Boston. Coming up next, Michael Fanone, a former D.C. police officer in Washington who was nearly killed in the January 6th attack on the Capitol. I'm Marjorie Egan. He's Jim Browdy. You're listening to an encore edition of BPR, GBH, and NEPM.

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4: 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Jim Browdy and Marjorie Egan. We're on tape today celebrating Labor Day. We'll be back live in person tomorrow at the Boston Public Library with New York Times bestselling author R.F. Kuang, ahead of a show at the Wilbur. Hello again, Jim.
5: Hey, Marjorie. It wouldn't be a labor-themed hour without some help from our friend Ken Casey, head of the Dropkick Murphys, who booked our entire May Day show. In fact, this next hour is from that day when the Dropkick's frontman guest-hosted with us. Up first this hour, a man who was compelled to leave his job as a Metropolitan Police Officer in D.C. after speaking out about his experience responding to the January 6th attacks on the Capitol. He joined us live at the library in May with guest host Ken Casey. Here's that conversation.
4: 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Jim Browdy, Marjorie Egan, our special guest host, Ken Casey of the Dropkick Murphys. Thank you so much for coming in. Hello again, Jim.
5: Hello again, Marjorie. On January 6, 2021, Michael Fanone was serving as a Metropolitan Police Officer in D.C., was brutally attacked by rioters storming the Capitol. Here's just some of his testimony after that to Congress.
6: I was grabbed, beaten, tased, all while being called a traitor to my country. I was at risk of being stripped of and killed with my own firearm as I heard chants of kill him with his own gun. I could still hear those words in my head today.
5: Fanone suffered a heart attack, traumatic brain injury, a concussion. In the years since the attack, he has been a relentless, fierce advocate for accountability with another fierce advocate for accountability. Rumor has it, Michael, you attended the first Dropkick concert in D.C. in 1996. True or false?
7: That is true.
5: Michael Fanone, welcome to the show. We're really glad to have you. What was that like?
7: Yeah, so I was listening to Michael Patrick McDonald and talking with Ken about how Joe Strummer kind of shaped their principles and their identity as kids. Well, for me, that was Ken Casey and the Dropkick Murphys. I went to their first show at the Kaffa House, which is an Ethiopian cafe that doubled as a punk rock club by night. I had my first drink there when I was 12 years old. And I saw them play in 1997. I've got a million Dropkick Murphy stories throughout my life, but that was the first time I met Ken Casey. And their first record, Do or Die, that really shaped my outlook, my principles, maybe very much so who I am today.
4: Wow.
5: Exactly.
4: You got anything you want to say to that, Ken?
8: Funny enough, that show, if you remember, back in those days, like you said, a lot of the venues were playing, were doubled as something else, the rest of the day or whatever. And our very first van, I don't know if you recall this, when we pulled up, it was
7: an MTA van.
8: Yeah, we bought a, the handicap vans. We bought one at auction. And those things are meant to drive around, dropping people out, and we'd be doing hard miles on the highway. And we'd always have, one of the bands we were playing with, we'd take them with us, and the ride has the bar is just like a subway, and people were driving 9 hours, and we're standing for most of it. But the good thing about that van, it had a bathroom, so we had that going for us because it had the bubble roof. We could stand and put a funnel out the back.
4: Oh, jeez.
8: The cars behind us would always have the wipers on. But ironically, I'll never forget that show because it seemed to be the first time that we pulled up and the kids standing on the sidewalk will like notice the van. Like, are these guys for real? They're like rep Boston so hard. They talk about Boston sports, Boston punk rock, and now they even show up in an MBTA van. You know? Which, by the way, we later peeled the roof off, hitting a low bridge, and we toured it for another year in it with the roof peeled back. And I was the co-pilot back in those days. I'd read the maps, and Rick, our guitar player, driving. When it rained, I'd have an umbrella out inside the van. So that was touring in the old days. But Michael, DC punks, just like everywhere you go, and it was community. You know mm-hmm. what I mean? And maybe our music shaped him, but you know, certainly the feedback and the way we were treated from people in those punk scenes shaped our future to keep wanting to do it. You know, and then now fast forward to moments like that, and you see someone that you admired so much in their behavior and their action. Keep in mind, Michael was, you know, a Metropolitan Police, just got called there. He wasn't a Capitol Police officer. So he got called there. So you could have, if you had the day off that day or on the other side of town, your life would have, you know, not been impacted so negatively the way it has. But Michael has, he's inspired all of us, I think, a lot of us kids. Can I say everyone here is inspired by Michael's behavior? And not just the way he stood up to protect, you know, the people at the Capitol that day, but the way he's so fiercely fought back. And listen, truth be told, white males are what got us into this mess, the way we voted for Trump. So I think that there's no coincidence of the guests I put, because we need to be the mirror speaking back to MAGA, because MAGA would love to just say, ah, you got blue hair and a nose piercing. No. We look like you, and we sometimes trigger them the most because they get the maddest that we don't agree with them.
5: You know, speaking of voting for Trump, you voted for Trump in 2016, didn't you?
7: I did, in 2016.
5: What was the moment where you said to yourself, maybe this wasn't such a great idea?
7: I think it was like probably the first time Donald Trump opened his mouth after he took the oath of office.
5: No, I'm serious. Was that really it?
7: It was pretty soon after. I mean, when he went after James Comey, you know, who was somebody, I mean, I don't love every decision that James Comey ever made as the FBI director, but you know, he was a man of integrity, and I could see that clearly as somebody who spent two decades in law enforcement, and to watch the President of the United States attack him viciously, and then, you know, fast forward now, what, 10 plus years, and he's going after him again. I thought the guy was a clown, and immediately I regretted my choice.
4: Well, you know, Michael Fanone, when I, like millions of Americans, watch on television what happened January 6th, these vicious attacks on you and other police officers and people trying to protect the Capitol, I very naively thought that the you-know-what was going to hit the fan, there was going to be immediate accountability. Did you, at least at the beginning, expect that? That you and your fellow officers would be lauded and taken care of?
7: I mean, never in my wildest dreams did I think that we would be experiencing the, you know, what we're experiencing today, specifically surrounding that day and then the events that led up to that day. I assumed naively that there would be accountability for January 6th.
4: Yeah.
7: And you know, what we've experienced in this country is the exact opposite.
4: And you have taken some grief from even fellow officers that know what happened to you, but they don't want to talk about what happened to you.
7: Yeah, I mean, and there's a lot of different reasons behind that, motivations. I think first and foremost, I would say that, you know, law enforcement community is very much so, it eats its own.
4: Yeah.
7: And when people become public figures out of the law enforcement community, there's a lot of internal attacks. And that's, I think, true to, you know, to a lot of career choices in this, you know, in this country. So there was a lot of that. There was a lot of people who misunderstood my motivations for speaking out. I mean, the first interviews that I gave that were actually sanctioned by my department was because I felt so inspired by what I witnessed that day, you know, the actions of these other officers, that I wanted people to hear about those stories at a time in which law enforcement, you know, and rightfully so, was at the forefront of a lot of conversations and not for good reasons.
4: Yeah.
7: And so I said, hey, listen, if we're going to criticize law enforcement, we should also be able to recognize when cops do what they're supposed to do and do their jobs. Because, listen, there were a lot of guys that were in the tunnel with me that day, the Lower West Terrace Tunnel. of all varying political ideologies. There were a lot of Trump supporters that were in that tunnel that recognized that what was happening that day was wrong, and they went there and they did their jobs. And so we should have been able to recognize that, and at the time we weren't. Obviously, you know, fast forward a couple of months, and there was a congressional hearing, which many of us remember. I remember very well, vividly, in which Representative Andrew Clyde from Georgia infamously characterized the day at the Capitol as just another tourist day at the Capitol. And that's when I realized that we were going to go down a completely different direction, you know, when it came to the January 6th narrative.
5: Why do you, I mean, I said to you this morning, I don't think I've said this to five guests in all the years you've been on the air. When I introduced myself, I mentioned not only how much Marjorie and I admire you from afar, we hadn't met you before, but how much we talk about you and your, well, who you are. Many decent people who suffered great loss on that day have decided to just move on because they can't deal with this crap. You've kept it in people's eyes, right in their face, which I think we all agree is hugely important. How'd you make that decision to stay focused on the nightmare of January 6th?
7: I'm a special kind of
5: I was going to say that. I was going to ask that. But.
7: And it's true. I would go back and, you know, if you want to blame somebody for that, you'd blame Ken Kasich. But, yeah, I mean, it pissed me off. When Kevin McCarthy went down to Mar-a-Lago.
5: Former Speaker of the House.
7: Speaker of the House and kissed Donald Trump's ass. And then, you know, literally the next day, this new narrative sprung out about January 6th and what happened that it pissed me off. And so there was no way that I was going to stop. And you know, the threats and the, you know, the online that anyone who's in this space, I mean, Ken knows, has experienced, it's not real. The vast majority of Americans recognize what's happening right now. The vast majority of Americans have been extremely supportive of, you know, of my message. I wish there were more cops that would stand up and speak out. But I wish there were more Americans that would stand up and speak out. But, you know, at the same time, I recognize, you know, the fear and the concern. I mean, listen, like, my family and I have been through it all. I mean, for those of you who are familiar, you know, my mother, who lived in Northern Virginia, the same home for 33 years, she had to sell her home and relocate because of the amount of threats that she was receiving. And these weren't just, you know, online threats. These were people that were coming to her house, you know, to express their displeasure in her son speaking out against this administration. One of them, you know, even had the foresight to bring a bag of dog and throw it on her while she was raking the leaves. And so, yeah, I mean, there's a fear. There's a I think Americans have enjoyed such a degree of success, at least most of us have enjoyed a level of success in this country that we don't want to be uncomfortable. And it's that willingness to be uncomfortable and maybe lose your job. I mean, I lost my job. You know, I had to resign or quit the police department because I recognized that being an outspoken advocate for democracy and the Constitution did not mesh well.

0: and you know, we wanted to put up a plaque that named, at first it was going to be the officers that, the agencies, but also the officers that fought in the Lower West Terrace Tunnel. There was approximately 100, you know, and change that that showed up that day and fought in that tunnel, which was the pinnacle of the violence on January 6th. And they did so for the better part of 6 hours. I mean, I was there for only a fraction of that time. I showed up, was injured, almost immediately, and had to be transported to a hospital. But I wanted to recognize those officers, and I thought they deserved it. And they were really the representation of the best to come out of that day. Fast forward again 4 years, and the legislation passes. Republicans refused to put the plaque up. Mike Johnson said that it wasn't, feasible or some like that. And then finally, after Harry Dunn, a Capitol Police officer who I'm sure you're all familiar with.
1: Yes.
2: And, I went to Ukraine with Harry Dunn. He's the man.
0: Yeah, he is. He's a good dude.
2: He's the best.
0: He's also running for Congress.
2: Yep. Yeah, for Harry.
0: But him and I always joke about Danny Hodges, the lesser known of the four of us that testified before Congress, who's still a Metropolitan Police officer to this day. They brought a lawsuit against Mike Johnson and House Republicans to have the plaque, put up. And then Mike Johnson put it up, and he put it up in an area that's not publicly accessible in the Capitol to the general public. And he did so at, 3 o'clock in the morning on a weekend. There's that old saying that, once you see how the sausage is made, you don't want to eat it anymore. Like, I didn't, and at that point, I was done with the plaque. I didn't give a shit about the plaque. I didn't want a plaque. I couldn't care less about the plaque. I had said, I thought the best place to honor the police officers would be to place the plaque up Mike Johnson's ass.
2: Hey, Keith Lockhart should have made him a message.
0: Because listen, to me, getting an award, I don't need that validation from House Republicans or House Democrats, for that matter. Like, I know what I did that day. The American people know what I did that day. They know what the Metropolitan Police did that day. And so I couldn't care less about a plaque at this point.
3: So could you both, you're doing something together, Down for the Cause of Saving Democracy. Starting with you, tell us what it is you're trying to achieve, you two.
2: Yeah, Michael and I, both being, people involved in the punk scene, are kind of trying to use our leverage, bullying powers, whatever you want to call it, to try to get other bands to get off the sideline. We have starting this group, Down for the Cause, which is basically going to be a social media platform for other bands to reshare. Hey, you don't want to share this messaging yourself, but maybe you'll become part of this and reshare our messaging. And we're working on a tour to take place before the midterms. And I can come at a band. A lot of what Michael and I see from bands in the scene is, and a lot of people might not know this, not punk rockers, but Michael famously wore a shirt of ours that says "Fighting Nazis since 1996."
3: It's Congress.
2: Congress. And the reason
3: there
2: that
3: it is right there.
2: Yeah. What I'm speaking, and the point being is, then we made that shirt because we literally have been in the punk scene. We'd show up to shows, and sometimes it might be Michael and some good guys in D.C. waiting for us, and we rolled up, and in some parts of the country, it was Nazi skinheads, and we would have to physically fight with them. And now a lot of the bands in the scene will say, well, I'll keep the Nazis out of the scene. And I said, whoa, that's gone. Hate groups don't focus on, dissatisfied kids in a punk scene now. They've got way bigger plans. They're on the college campuses. Yeah. They're in the White House. So we're trying to say to bands, like, you need to take this and think bigger than just, like, watching the perimeters of your own music scene. You got to take it to the streets. And so we're trying. And then when I come at them from a music angle, they're like, yeah, I get it. Then we hit them with Michael, who's like, yeah, I almost lost my life over this. It gets people a little more willing to join us.
3: How many T-shirts did you sell after that photo?
2: 6,000.

0: hours in 2 days.
1: Is that
0: if
1: true?
0: If that doesn't tell you that people are sick of this, and I'm sorry,
1: just
0: Keith.
1: Whatever.
0: You know, but people are because they want to make their statements in their time. And I tell you what, a lot of those people are buying those shirts and wearing them in the deep red South. That's you fabulous. Know, and hell yeah, I
1: Did you give you a share of the 6,000 T-shirts or what?
0: Yes,
2: he did. So, I think that speaks to who Ken Casey is and his character. But I'll tell you the story. So this was completely organic moment. I just thought about, like, what shirt could I wear to this hearing tomorrow that, you know, and let's not forget what the hearing was. It was Jack Smith, former prosecutor, who was testifying about the investigation that he conducted as a special prosecutor into Donald Trump and his activities surrounding January 6th. And I recognize the fact that at this point, there's not a lot of attention that's being paid to this hearing. And I knew what he was going to say because I had seen his transcript from the closed door testimony. And that was that the result of his investigation was that he believed, and he said this under oath, that they had proof beyond a reasonable doubt that Donald Trump engaged in fraud, an attempt to defraud the American people, and as a result of that, we got the violence that we saw on January 6th. And I wanted as much attention paid to that, and unfortunately, we live in a social media era, and I said, well, what shirt can I wear that'll draw some attention to this hearing? And, you know, there it was, fighting Nazis since 96. And I thought, you know, oh, the Republicans that are in this, you know, hearing room, they're going to love this shirt. And so I wore it. And yes, that, I mean, it was a direct attack on them because they're Nazis. And so I mean, I saw that it went viral, and there was a lot of attention paid to it. And then I wake up the next morning, I get a call from Ken, and he's like, "Mike, we've completely sold out of that shirt. I don't know how many thousands of shirts." And then he would call me like another hour later, and it was like, "We sold more shirts, and we got, you know, our screen shop is looking for subcontractors to fill these orders."
0: There was a ton of bootlegs too.
2: Every
0: social media. I said, "That's not us," you know. So,
2: but we gave
0: a bunch of charity too. By the way,
1: I'm sure you did. Yeah. Okay, good. By the way, we have an interesting suggestion from an anonymous texter. I don't know if it's okay with you, Ken. That 50% of all the Dropkick Murphys shirt sales in the month of May should go to cover GBH's FCC fines for this episode. can you work? Is that something we can talk about?
0: My mother texted.
1: Michael, one last thing before you go. Hold the music for a minute. Do you hold out? I mean, we all know about the pardons. Everybody knows about the horror show in terms of how they've reacted to these insurrectionists and killers and whatever. Do you hold hope, assuming November turns out like most people expect it to be, that there'll be some accountability visited in any legal way that there is, or is this just gone?
2: I mean, the legal accountability is gone. You know, the pardons are final. I mean, there's no reversing that.
1: Mm-hmm.
2: You know, there's still a lot of individuals, you know, that orchestrated this that have not been, charged criminally. But one of the reasons that I'm out here is to advocate for accountability and try to pressure, you know, I believe in a strong two-party system. One of them, I think, right now is completely infected with a cancer. And so I'm trying to pressure Democrat lawmakers to seek accountability and prioritize that, going into the midterm elections and beyond. Because to me, I see there's, you know, we talk about economic issues and we talk about, you know, kitchen table issues and affordability being a real thing, which it is, despite what Donald Trump says. I see those accountability and a lack of accountability for the criminal behavior of this administration and the economic issues that we're experiencing as intertwined. And so I think that, you know, going forward, we need to learn how to walk and chew gum at the same time. and prioritize both of those issues, you know, both economic and affordability issues and accountability for the crimes that this administration has committed, they should be top of mind.
1: Michael Fennell, we can't tell you how much it means to us for you to be here. Thank you so much.
2: Thank you.
1: Really appreciate it.
3: Thank you very much, Michael, for coming
0: in.
3: We've been speaking with Michael Fennell, a former Metropolitan Police Officer.
1: Who is getting a standing ovation from the crowd at the library.
3: They are badly injured January 6th attack on the Capitol, and we cannot thank him enough for coming in here today.
4: 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Up next, union leader Chrissy Lynch, president of the Massachusetts AFL-CIO. I'm Marjorie Egan. 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
1: 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Jim Browdy and Marjorie Egan. We're on tape today celebrating Labor Day. We're back live in person tomorrow at the Boston Public Library. Since it's Labor Day, GBH is replaying some of our favorite labor-related conversations, like this one, taped on International Workers' Day. That'd be May 1st at the library with Ken Casey. Here's our conversation with Chrissy Lynch. Chrissy is president of the AFL-CIO of Massachusetts. Chrissy, we're thrilled to have you.
9: Thank you for having me.
1: Thanks so much for being here.
3: Thank you so much. So it is International Workers' Day, May Day here. So what is happening?
9: Well, there are actions happening all over the state right now. You know, just like we do on Labor Day, May Day is a day that workers honor the sacrifices of those who came before us when they sacrificed with their lives and their limbs to fight for the rights that we enjoy today. But it's also a remembrance and a recommitment to the work still ahead. The works that the rights that we have been fighting for the last 200 years are under attack in a way right now that is truly unprecedented. There is a lot of work to do, not only to stop the attacks happening now, but to make sure that our economy is prepared and our working people are prepared to deal with the next transition in our economy, which is a massive technological shift that has the ability, if we're not intentional about stopping it, about leaving the working class in the dust.
1: You know, I've mentioned that one of the things we don't focus enough on the show, we try to, is not just the damage, which is an understatement for that Trump is causing, but how long it's going to take to build back. I mentioned that I was lucky enough for the first time to hear Hannah Nicole Jones speak months ago, and she was talking about how in the first X number of months, I think it was in the fall of last year, Trump had rolled back close to 65% of the 4 major civil rights pieces of legislation from the 60s. And when a reporter from the Washington Post, who was at the event, asked her, how long do you think it'll take to recover from that, without blinking, she said maybe 60 or 70 years. With what Trump has done, what red states have done, Trump is taking away collective bargaining rights from wide swaths of people, just executive orders. Are you worried about not just stopping what he's doing, but the build back effort that has to come after?
9: Well, we need to not make the same mistakes that we've made in the past. You know, Project 2025 is over 50% done. It's a to-do list on how to dismantle
1: our government.
9: Is that really
1: true?
9: Yes.
1: Okay.
9: That was the last time I heard it. Okay. It's probably higher than that now. The Democratic Party and frankly the labor movement, we need our own version of that. Mm-hmm. And I think about this phrase Overton windows a lot, right? Sometimes the disaster is so bad it gives us a chance to build back in a way that is actually in a way that it should be. And when the Democratic Party regains control, we need to hold them accountable to ensure that they are prioritizing working class issues, that they are coming in not just opposed to Trump, but with a vision of their own on how to create an economy that if you work hard and you play by the rules, you can actually get ahead. For a number of years, our economy has been broken. Trump has certainly put that trend on steroids, handing the keys of our government to billionaires. But when we get it back, we cannot say the status quo is working. I think that's part of how we lost the 2024 election. We went around saying things are good, and people are like, I can't afford eggs. Mm-hmm. You know, we need a proactive approach. We need an affirmative agenda on how to get the economy to be one that actually works for working people.
1: We're talking to Chrissy Lynch, who's president of the AFL-CIO of Massachusetts.
3: Want to say something there, Ken?
0: Yeah, Chrissy, one of the things I think when myself included, when I, you know, stand back and want to see the people do more, the people rise up, and you think about, I think about like unions because of the infrastructure should be the tip of the spear in that. But, you know, there are a lot of things that people don't know about that politically, set up politically to hamper people from unions supporting each other in a larger general strike. The Taft-Hartley bill back, I think it was 1947, that just basically protected the corporations so that we couldn't do what we need to do. And I wanted to have you elaborate on some of the pitfalls that people face in trying to, you know, talk about a general strike or something of that nature.
9: Sure. You know, look, in the 1930s, when the National Labor Relations Act was passed, that is what gave us our bedrock laws to organize and form unions. Fair Labor Standards Act was passed. It gives us the right to minimum wage and overtime and things like that. Those laws were written when there were 1,000 workers on the shop floor. There was no technology, anything close to what we have today. So there needs to be some massive upgrades. Those laws were also written in ways that intentionally created loopholes so that occupations predominantly done by women and people of color and immigrants were left with no protections. And those loopholes exist today. And technology is trying to create more of them. And it's a big problem. And to your point, Ken, our labor laws really are broken. You cited really awesome, really inspiring actions in other parts of the world, you know, where they changed the schedule of trash and people walked out of the job. That's amazing. It's inspiring. But in Germany and in England and Australia, for example, you could name a number of countries. When people go out on strike, they don't have to worry about losing their health care the next day, right? There are laws in other countries that protect workers' rights to concerted activity that we do not enjoy here in America because of laws like the Taft-Hartley of the 1940s. And that's part of why when Democrats do get control back of Washington, we need them to aggressively pursue pro-worker labor law reform so that we do get a little bit of economic leverage back. And we put it in the hands of working people so that we can stop this insane consolidation of corporate power and billionaire wealth.
1: You know, Chrissy, one of the first things you mentioned was speaking of technological advances and both the pluses and the minuses. You have spoken all over the country about the threats of AI. And we were talking to Ken about this before the show. On one hand, I think you've articulated them brilliantly and will share them with us now. On the other hand, I'm sure there are a lot of your members who are saying there are a lot of construction jobs in these data centers. How do you thread that needle, and what's your message been?
9: Well, there's a number of things we have to thread that needle on. Look, we're very pro-economic development. As we have members ready to build these data centers. We think the people who develop these data centers have bazillions of dollars. They can build them with local union labor, they can make sure environmental concerns are mitigated, and they can make sure that energy costs are kept down for working people. But what comes out of these data centers poses an existential threat to the working class. This technology not only has the ability to wipe out jobs, eventually in every sector, and I hear the business community, they're like, oh, well, don't worry. Everybody will just have more time to relax and we'll have universal basic income. We haven't figured out universal health care or universal child care, and none of big business people want to pay taxes. So I'm not sure how that's going to work. I don't buy that utopian sunshine.
0: There's a lot
9: I guess
0: of
9: we're swearing,
0: there's
9: though. Can lot, I say the S word?
1: No.
0: Didn't you hear Keith Lockhart's message? You know, so many in America might be desensitized and lazy enough to just say, that universal, you know, stipend that the billionaires decide. It sounds good to me. I don't have to go to work. But, you know, I do not trust Elon Musk to decide what pittance we're all going to get, you know, so... Yep.
9: And we've worked really hard to, as the Labor Federation, because we represent, just in Massachusetts, we have over 800 local unions, 500,000 members who do just about every type of work you can imagine. So we start by identifying sort of the through lines, the things that cut across sectors. And it's protecting people's data. It's making sure there is meaningful consent before your data can be used and sold to a third party or used to train your replacement, which AI actually does. It's around surveillance. It's around intellectual property and liability concerns. There are so many scenarios that haven't been thought out, and we hear too often, frankly, from both parties that we need implementation before safeguards. I would argue we made that mistake with NAFTA. If we could go back 30 years and think before we actually passed NAFTA, with no safeguards for working class people, if we thought, you can suddenly make shoes in China for $1, what is that going to do to the manufacturing base in Brockton? If we had been intentional about thinking of those things back then and mitigating them, then maybe our communities, maybe our gateway cities would look a little different today. We're potentially making the same mistake on artificial intelligence, and I think it's horrendous. And I think that policymakers need to take it more seriously. The Trump administration has tried three different times now to create a 10-year moratorium so that states cannot regulate artificial intelligence. We've worked across party lines to block that, but that's where the White House's thinking is, and it's really, really scary. And you asked an earlier question about how long will it take to undo some of the damage. On something like this, I mean, by the time we can undo it, the damage could already
3: be done.
1: We should say, we have a cottage industry of saying unkind things about the legislature that goes on a five-month vacation every year, every other year. There is a privacy bill that would address some of your concerns. You're nodding. We have to ask, I think Marjorie asked the governor about data centers in Massachusetts the other day when she was here a couple of days ago. And she's one of the things she said, she's got an energy bill. I'm reading. They've got to find a way to generate their own power and not affect what's already on the grid, meaning not take away from normal people and raise their prices. Right. Is that something you're bought into, too? Is that an important part of the fix?
9: Yeah, I mean, we need to keep energy prices down for working people, and we can do it without skimming on the wages of the people who actually work in the energy sector. These developers have bazillions of dollars. They can afford to bring their own energy and build these things, right? And make sure that the AI and the technology that comes out of it doesn't bulldoze the working class in the process.
0: Chrissy, tell us about the legislation in Australia was passing to combat the AI stuff.
9: Yeah, so the Australian labor movement called me last year and they said, hey, we have a labor government. They actually want to pass guardrails around AI, but we don't know what to do. And we read about your work. Will you come out? So they flew me out, and we went through all the things that's in our legislation here. Our legislation here called the FAIR Act is actually being used as a model, not just in America, but in Australia. So I left, and Australia passed it. They didn't pass our bill exactly, but what they did was they just opened up all of their existing labor and employment laws, and they, with a fresh eye, how does this need to be updated to incorporate this rapidly evolving technology? And they use the principles in our bill to do that.
3: You know, one last thing for me, big picture. You know, you talked about the people going out, taking to the street about the garbage being moved a day. That was in Greece, I think. Jim and I always joke about, you know, the French have a 40-hour work week. They went down to a 39-hour, everybody takes the street. But you're right, because they've got union protections. Somewhere along the line, I don't know what happened to the United States. I mean, the Europeans, you don't have to fight to get bad pesticides out of the food or cancer-causing agents out of the food. They're not fighting to make the water dirtier and the air dirtier. All these things that we're doing, and even before Trump, we did a lot of this stuff. What is it? Have you ever thought about that? What is it about the American psyche that it's like the people come last so much of the time, it seems to me?
9: Well, you know, I think that
0: because we put the corporation first.
3: That's a good answer. And the money first, I think, is that it?
0: You're gonna get money, all that corporate money out of politics. Nothing's ever gonna change if we're not able to have companies that want to, for the sake of being able to make a little more profit, cause such harm to our health and our well-being and our safety. Until that's out of politics, no matter who's in office, it's really not going to change.
9: And it's a problem in both parties.
3: Yeah, it's a problem in both parties, absolutely.
1: You know, by the way, if he doesn't replace me here, he could be your communications director. Have you ever thought? No, I'm
9: hey,
1: serious.
9: Mine is here. Watch
1: He's
9: out.
1: He's available. Is that the case? Chrissy, we wish you a lot of luck. Happy International Workers Day, and we're
9: Thank
1: really
9: you.
1: Glad you're here.
3: Thank you very much
1: for coming
3: in.
1: So much.
9: Thank you.
4: 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Up next, a labor-themed live music session with Jesse Ahern. I'm Marjorie Egan. 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
1: 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Marjorie Egan and Jim Browdy. We're on tape today celebrating Labor Day. We'll be back live in person tomorrow at the Boston Public Library. We'll end today's show with more music with Quincy folk and rock singer Jesse Ahern, known for his politically charged working class music, brought to us courtesy of one day guest host Ken Casey of the Dropkick Murphys, who booked the entire show for us on May Day this year. Without further ado, here's Jesse Ahern performing We're Still Here.

0: That was great, Jesse.
1: From Quincy, local guy.
0: Quincy.
1: Local guy. So tell us, how do you know each other?
2: Guy, well, we go way back. We're dear old friends, and I got to ask you, just because we want to know the truth. I saw the look in your eye. Before you went into the third verse, you just held there for a minute. Did you forget the words for a minute? Yes, I know. And the reason I know it, I know that look in the eye because I know that feeling, you know? My God. I got a teleprompter now. I'm not ashamed to say it, you know, because sometimes it just ain't there. Bruce Springsteen once said that in front of a sold-out stadium in Spain, he forgot the words to Born to Run. It can happen to anybody.
3: Can I tell a funny story?
1: Sure.
3: One time I'm on stage with him, and we're singing one of his songs, and I forget one of the verses, and I give him a dirty look, I think, getting up the stage. Or he said to me afterwards, why'd you give me that dirty look? I think, is that how it went?
2: Yeah, yeah.
3: And I said, I don't know, you were looking at me like, and you said, well, you missed the whole first verse of the song, or I went into the third verse or something like that.
0: So this seems to be a habit, Jesse. Is that what you're saying?
3: Yeah, I got ADD, you know, I can't, like I'm looking around.
2: But that's the beauty of being a singer-songwriter. You can just riff.
1: That's right. You can make up a new verse.
0: You opened for these guys a lot, like in Europe, did you not?
3: All over the country.
2: We traveled the world.
0: So what's that like? I mean, I generally, when I go to a concert to see somebody, my attitude is not healthy when it comes to the opening acts. Often I'm persuaded I was wrong. Wow. No, I got to be honest. I'm waiting to hear them. You know what I mean?
3: I knew you were one of those people.
0: I am one of them today. So does that cause you anxiety, or how do you deal with that?
3: What, standing in front of 3,000 punk rockers with an acoustic? But, you know, not to toot anyone's horn.
0: Feel
3: I'm standing
0: free.
3: On the shoulders of giants, right? I mean, they've been all around the world doing this, and they said, hey, there's your stage for the half an hour that you have to entertain people. Make sure you do a good job. And that's what
2: I'm
3: doing.
2: You know, particularly when we're in Europe, where he hadn't played before, he comes with us, and I always tip my hat to the singer-songwriter because, you know, if it's going wrong in a band, you turn up that electric guitar more, you know. when you're just you and a guitar, and particularly when maybe the crowd didn't necessarily come expecting a guy with an open an acoustic guitar, I would get more nervous than him watching him.
0: I want to read two quick texts. Jill texts, great performer, that would be you. Great song, also you. The show is awesome. Do more like it. I am so energized. Anonymous, this is the more important one. Ken is such a great storyteller, and he's so hot.
2: Hey, Mom, you text. My mother just thought, well, she wouldn't say I'm hot, but she.
0: So this guy has gone out of his way to challenge some of his fellow punk rockers to speak out more, and we've discussed this on the show, not with the level of, obviously, knowledge that Ken has. Why are you guys the outliers at a time when our democracy is about to crumble before us?
3: People are afraid.
0: What's going to happen to them?
3: Pushback, you know, violence. Like, I look at it this way. I've traveled the country, and before I started doing that, I had my outlook and my views, and then I started talking to people all around, you know, in Ohio or Florida and California or Texas, and I realized that there's more in common than, you know, I used to think. Yeah. I'm from Boston, Massachusetts. Well, Quincy, actually. So technically I'm a townie, but a townie from Quincy. And I was kind of snooty, right? And then when I got to Ohio and I was in Columbus, I realized there was plenty of people just like me there, and they do want to hear this. I look at it as I'm a messenger, right? And I get a guitar and I can sing songs. And if I turn one person on, great. If I turn more than that on, great. And hopefully they just, it's like a ripple effect.
1: Jesse, you got a big sticker on your guitar that says Spotify is over. What's the deal with Spotify?
3: I don't know. Do we have to go down that road? I mean, it's pretty obvious, right?
1: Yeah.
3: I mean,
1: I be boycotting something else? That's what I'm asking you.
3: You should be boycotting everything.
0: That is unfortunately
2: don't buy his
0: true.
2: Music. No, but Spotify, you know, they not only have they insulted the intelligence and the careers of musicians by stealing, you know, their value and paying them pennies while they make billionaires off the backs of the musicians, then they've gone one step further and taken those profits and invested them in bombs to kill children in other countries, you know, and surveillance equipment. So it's like a double kick in the nuts.
1: Wow.
0: The CEO
1: formed
0: a company that does exactly that. Or somebody like that. The guy who runs or owns or something, Spotify, yeah. Walt on YouTube, music in capital letters will always overcome hate.
2: Amen.
0: Jesse, welcome back.

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We've lost justice.

0: 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No tickets or RSVP needed, Jim. We'll be speaking with New York Times bestselling author R.F. Kuang ahead of a show at the Wilbur. I'm Marjorie Egan.
1: I'm Jim Browdy.
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7: I'm Edgar B. Herwick III. Today on the Curiosity Desk, it's the final regular season week for year one of the Women's Professional Baseball League. We'll talk with two sports reporters and one honorary Bostonian from British Columbia, captaining the Boston Hunters, when she's not fighting Canadian wildfires with the BC Wildfire Service. After that, it's every clam for themselves as researchers fight to figure out what's happening to populations of the native New England softshell clam. Primary suspect, the insatiably hungry green crab. And when you think climate change, most of us picture unseasonably warm temperatures, extreme weather, rising sea levels. Also at risk, your daily morning caffeine fix. If you're a coffee drinker, that is, you Celsius weirdos are in the clear, for now. We track the coffee bean's humble journey from farm to freshly brewed bean water. It's all ahead this hour on the Curiosity Desk.
8: Live from NPR News, I'm Giles Snyder. Federal investigators are looking into why an Amazon cargo jet ran off a runway at Miami International Airport. The crash happened Sunday. Five people were killed. NPR's Chandelise Duster reports on what National Transportation Safety Board officials are saying.
9: NTSB Chair Jennifer Homedy said the plane landed and then left the runway. The plane first hit a van owned by a cleaning company that services the airport. We learned that there were seven people inside. She said the van was torn apart. The plane also hit an SUV, mangling the vehicle. But it's still an active recovery scene.
8: The NTSB says the plane's flight recorders have been recovered and that investigators are focusing on whether the plane touched down too late to stop safely. Hurricane Lowell moving north and is set to pass just west of the Hawaiian Islands, but it has started to move eastward toward the islands of Kauai and Niihau. Lowell is a Category 2 hurricane with sustained winds of 110 miles per hour. Hawaii Public Radio's Imran Kairos reports on preparations across the state.
10: Kauai and Niihau, the two most westward islands, are under a hurricane and high surf warning and could see damaging winds and torrential rain. Oahu, the most populous island located east of Kauai, could feel tropical storm-level impacts. Kauai started seeing heavy rainfall Monday, prompting county officials to close the main access bridge on the island's north shore. Schools and local government offices have been preemptively closed as the worst of the storm is set to hit. The state is still recovering from Hurricane Lala, which brought high winds and catastrophic flooding to the Big Island of Hawaii, killing at least two people. Residents of Kauai felt minimal impacts from Lala, but many residents remember Hurricane Iniki, a Category 4 storm that caused widespread destruction across the island 34 years ago. For NPR News, I'm Emma Kairos.
8: Canada's retaliatory tariffs take effect Tuesday. The counter tariffs are Canada's response to the 50% tariffs President Trump announced this summer on a wide range of Canadian imports. They're being imposed as diesel is selling at a record high at a terrible time for farmers, as Frank Morris of member station KCUR reports.
11: Big farming operations buy diesel by the tanker truckload. The people who run those farms tend to support President Donald Trump. But the spike in diesel prices, thanks to Trump's war with Iran, are straining that relationship.
1: Well, I'm a Republican, and I'm a farmer, and I am pissed.
11: Vance Emke is about to start planting wheat on his farm in western Kansas.
1: We'll probably use about 5,000 gallons to put in the crop. It's just a rapidly escalating cost that you can't do anything about. You just eat it.
11: Emke figures the 60% jump in diesel prices could cost him up to $50,000 this year. For NPR News, I'm Frank Morris in Kansas City.
8: This is NPR News. Lebanon's health ministry says Israeli airstrikes on a village in southern Lebanon killed at least a dozen people on Monday, including two children. The strikes came despite a U.S.-brokered truce between Israel and Iran-backed Hezbollah. The ministry says 11 people were killed when one strike hit a building and that the other strike hit a car, killing a paramedic. The Philippines warning that cuts to U.S. military cooperation with regional partner South Korea could embolden China, but says U.S. commitments to Manila remain strong. The comments come just weeks after President Trump cut short military exercises that had been planned between Seoul and Washington. From Manila, Jan Kamasan-Brumi reports.
12: The Philippines Defense Secretary says China could see the scaling back of military cooperation as an opportunity to become more assertive in the region. That comment comes just weeks after President Trump announced significant cuts to U.S.-South Korean joint military exercises. The drills ended several days early, raising questions about the U.S. commitment to regional partners. Defense Secretary Gilberto Teodoro, however, says multilateral cooperation between Manila and Washington has expanded, adding that Manila has been given, quote, definite assurances of U.S. commitments. For NPR News, I'm Jan Kamenzin-Brumby in Manila.
8: The mayor of Paris says an investigation will be launched as soon as possible after female employees at the Eiffel Tower were hidden during a visit by a Hindu religious delegation over the weekend. The tower was closed late on Monday as employees held a meeting over the incident that angered staff and drew criticism from French politicians. I'm Giles Snyder, NPR News.
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0: Welcome to the Curiosity Desk on GBH 89.7. I'm Edgar B. Herwick III. 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Well, it's been about a month since the Women's Professional Baseball League kicked off in Springfield, Illinois. Kicked off? There's probably a better metaphor. Anyway, four teams representing New York, Los Angeles, San Francisco, and yes, Boston. Well, they just kind of got started, but they've only got a week left in the regular season. We're making some time to touch base. That one's definitely better on how things have gone in the month since the start. And if the budding league has enough support on a fan and financial level to return in 2027. Here now in Studio 3, we're joined by GBH's Esteban Bustillo, who covers, among other things for us, sports. With him over Zoom is Cliff Corcoran. Cliff's a longtime baseball writer who's written multiple books, covered the MLB for Sports Illustrated, The Athletic, and more. Lately, he's been all in on the WPBL for the nine sports. By the way, stick around in about 10 minutes. We're going to be talking with Boston Hunters captain and pitcher Ali Schroeder. For now, though, Cliff, Esteban, thanks for being with us here.
1: Thanks, Edgar.
2: Thanks for having me.
0: Cliff, I want to start with you. In a column last week, you called the league a gift from the baseball gods. Now, you've been writing about baseball for a long time. You're a good writer. So is that just a nice turn of phrase, or is that something you really believe?
2: I mean, I really believe it because so many people have wanted this league to exist for so long, and it's so difficult to get something like this off the ground. And it came together very quickly, and they have all the best players, all the best female baseball players involved. The vibes are tremendous. Everybody's kind of pulling in the same direction, and it's right now what they have going on in Springfield, because all four teams are playing in Springfield, is just a lot of joy and a lot of really good baseball, and it could potentially just completely reinvent the girls bat and ball sports in this country going forward if it's a success.
0: So, you know, you mentioned the fact that, you know, all four, there's just four teams, right? And they're all playing all of their games in Springfield, Illinois, in one spot. Do we have a sense of what it's done for Springfield and what the vibe is in Springfield? Like, if I were to walk around Springfield, Illinois over the past month, would I know that something different is happening? Has it taken over the city?
2: I don't really know. I'm not in Springfield. Yeah, yeah. I've been doing a lot of my coverage remotely. But that's part of one of the things about this league. Like I said, it came together fairly quickly. I started writing about it during the second week. I started writing about it for the nine sports the third week. It's kind of everything is kind of happening. There's a lot of building the plane as they're flying it going on, including with the coverage, but also within the league itself, all to the benefit of the league and all in a good way. But in terms of Springfield, I mean, I know people are making pilgrimages out to Springfield. Watching the broadcast last night, somebody drove from New York to Springfield just to see the game. There's a lot of good vibes there. I don't know how far that's reaching outside of Robin Roberts Stadium, though.
0: How's the ball? I mean, just to watch, like just as a product, how is it?
2: Yeah, that's where I think the league's greatest success is. It's really exciting baseball. So a lot of the women in this league have, for reasons that you'll hear a million times, have been pushed into softball as girls in college, high school. Some of them are professional softball players. Some of them have played in the Women's Baseball World Cup or in Banana Ball and other places. But there's a lot of players in this league that have played softball but not a ton of baseball or not a ton of baseball recently. So they're kind of having spring training in the regular season almost simultaneously because there wasn't a proper training camp for this league because, again, it came together very quickly. They had some tryouts and some training camp back in March, and the league started on August 1st. But it's very exciting. Last night we had a walk-off grand slam and a 7-run comeback in the ninth inning. It's a high-scoring league, which means there's a lot of action. There's a lot of power hitting, more than I honestly expected. Maybe that was my fault for not expecting you. There's an exciting home run race going on between two of the biggest stars in the league. It's very compelling, very exciting, and just joyful. You know, the players have a lot of personality. There's, you know, you'll see them singing their walk-up songs during their at-bats or dancing in the outfield, not like, you know, big time, but just kind of grooving to the everybody is just really having a ton of fun. And you can see that in the way they're playing the game.
0: Are you listening to the Curiosities? We're talking with baseball writer Cliff Corcoran. We've also got GBH's Esteban Bustillos with us in studio. We're talking about the Women's Professional Baseball League as they're wrapping up their first regular season and heading into the playoffs. Well, Esteban, we were just saying maybe one of the, I don't know if it's challenges, but the, you know, obviously for financial reasons, and it's just a four-team league right now, they decided, you know, year one, all the games are going to happen in Springfield, Illinois. And yet, you know, these there are four teams. One is San Francisco, Los Angeles, New York, and Boston. Yeah. Here in Boston, do we have a sense of if they're building a fan base, the Boston Hunters? I mean, do they have a presence here in Boston despite the fact that they're not actually playing here?
1: Yeah, and I would say I think so. I mean, I know the first weekend of league play, that first Hunters game, there is, you know, watch parties here in Boston that we covered. So I think there is that. And that's sort of the same with any time there's been a new league. You know, we saw the PWHL a few years ago, the Professional Women's Hockey League. That fan base sprouted up very quickly to support that team. And there's some parallels with the start to that league and this one. I mean, a big difference there, though, is that the PWHL, when they started, you know, they didn't have team names. They were also a sort of like bill of the playing as it's flying. But they were here, or at least they were in Lowell. They were close. They were close enough. So I think it's still hard to tell exactly, like, what is sort of the local fan base for the Hunters? Because, you know, we don't have any Hunters games here. I think that's probably next steps for the league is maybe they, you know, who knows if they're going to be, if they have next season, if they're going to be playing in Springfield the whole time, are they going to try to have at least some games in the local markets? I think that's probably a huge next step that they're definitely going to look at because, yeah, it's cool to have a Boston-based team. But you need the people,
0: you need
1: right?
0: To be here,
1: who can say you need Boston people in the seats, at least somewhere near Boston, for it to feel like a real Boston team. You know what I mean?
0: Same question for you that I asked Cliff, which is just what has struck you about the gameplay itself? I mean, it's somebody who covers sports, knows sports, good baseball.
1: Yeah, I mean, I think the same thing Cliff said is like lots of hitting, and I think one of the sort of the challenges, as you said, is, you know, just everybody sort of trying to get this all together as they're going. A lot of it is, you know, players who have played for their international teams for a long, long time or played collegiately. But this, I mean, one of the things that the players I've heard is that, you know, even when they play international, that is maybe like a week, 2 weeks, those international tournaments. It's very short time frame. A baseball season is inherently long. And so it's a new challenge of like, for some of them is like, oh, now we're playing like a real long season for the first time, probably since college, for some of the, you know, some of the older players, or high school. So I think that's, again, it's like, how do you sort of acclimate to, a sort of standard baseball season when the opportunities for women in the game have been, even when they do play, a little more stagnated.
0: Cliff, you mentioned this sort of sense that there's a little bit of a building the plane while flying it. And there certainly have been, you know, some missteps that have been reported along the way. Defectors reported about players that were drafted, but then were not sort of assigned to a team and they didn't really know what was going on. We've heard about some issues in terms of in-game announcers. Obviously, this is being broadcast on ESPN. There's been some shuffling around of, you know, who's calling the games. There have been, you know, players popping in to call games, etc. And then we had this sort of weird lawsuit a couple of weeks ago among the organizers. How big a deal are these, you know, sort of missteps, or is it just par for the course when you're getting something off the ground?
2: I think it's a mixed bag. I think there are some of those things they might have been able to protect against, and some of those things I think are just kind of par for the course. The broadcasting thing I think is really not that big a deal. They had some folks who didn't work out early on. They made fast changes and they improved the game. The players and coaches and such that have come on the broadcast are largely coming on as guests for a handful of innings, just like you would see in MLB.
0: Yeah.
2: I think the broadcasts are doing a good job. The lawsuit thing seems to be a little bit of infighting on the board. Could be a, you know, one bad apple sort of situation. We'll see how that shakes out. But I'm not too terribly worried about that. You know, and then as far as relationships with the players, you know, we've kind of heard players say good and bad things. That group of players, because there were 600 plus people who women who tried out. They drafted 120 of them, but they only had 60 roster spots. So you got about 60 that were kind of in that limbo. And communication obviously could have been better, but I think the league is going to. I think what underpins everything is that everybody wants this league to succeed. So, you know, when they make a mistake, they apologize, they try to do better, they try to fix the problem, and nobody wants to bring this league down. Everybody wants to see it succeed. And I think ultimately that's going to help sustain it for, you know, forward.
0: So, what is the path forward right now? I mean, Cliff, you had a long interview with the commissioner recently that you wrote up on Title IX. It looks like everybody's hopeful for a second season, but even that's not 100% certain right now.
2: It's not 100% guaranteed, but you know, Commissioner Siegel, Justine Siegel, who's was really the driving force behind this entire league, she's very confident. They have a good group of investors. From what I've heard, those investors are committed to future seasons. Exactly what degree of commitment that is, I don't know exactly, but there seems to be a very high level of confidence that there will at least be a second season. And I think, you know, each season is kind of a proof that the next one will happen. And so this one has been, I think, for on the wherever they set the bar, it's been a success, at least in terms of being a league and having good play and having the players committed and building up some level of fan base. She did say that they're hoping to have games next year. She actually said that she has confidence that next year they will play at least some games in the home cities. So hopefully you will be able to see the Hunters locally. You know, I'm down in New Jersey. I'm hoping to see a Heights game, et cetera, et cetera. But you know, to what at what speed they grow and how much. Will they play a longer season? You know, those sort of things. That getting a spring training in there, I think, is going to be important, but it's tricky because the Women's Baseball World Cup is next year in July. They started their season this year in August, so how do you balance those things? There's a lot they really have to figure out, but you know, there seems to be a lot of optimism, certainly for 2027.
0: So we still have this year, the regular season wrapping up. Now, one of the good things about, you know, four teams in the league is that all four teams are going to make the playoffs. That includes the Boston Hunters, who are in the basement, which in some ways I feel like is very Boston. I mean, Boston fans are used to having some basement dwellers on some years. What are you looking forward to for the playoff run here for the Boston Hunters, Esteban?
1: Yeah, I mean, it's just like any other sport, you know, once the playoffs start. It's a whole
0: All
1: new
0: bets are
1: season. Yeah.
0: off,
1: So I, you know, and again, like a lot of these players have known each other for a long, long time coming into this year. So it's, you know, how will they be able to like know the tendencies and take advantage of those tendencies or, you know, maybe show something new? I think that's going to be a really exciting thing. And again, like first year, you're sort of like shaking off a lot of, you know, a lot of rust and trying to build something new. So I think it's going to be this first year, it all feels very much like a grand experiment. Then building into the next year, how do you make that even better?
0: Cliff, if folks are hearing about this for the first time, worth jumping on here before the end of the regular season into the playoffs, going to be a good couple weeks.
2: Oh, absolutely. I'm very excited about getting to the playoffs because, like I said, it's felt kind of a little bit like spring training in the regular season at the same time, in part because all four teams do make the playoffs, and also that managers have been learning about their players' abilities and tendencies. The players have been learning about each other. The teams have been learning to play together. Once we hit the postseason, the games count. Everybody's trying to win. They have all that stuff under the belt. The pitchers are built up. I think we're going to see the level of play and the intensity of the play, which has already been good, like just notch right up, and it's going to be very exciting.
0: All right, big thanks to Cliff Corcoran for joining. Cliff's a baseball writer who covered Major League Baseball for Sports Illustrated, The Athletic, and more. You can check out his reporting on the Women's Professional Baseball League for the nine sports. That's in Roman numerals, ixsports.com to check that out. Cliff, thanks for being with us.
2: Thanks so much for having me.

0: I don't think I've ever heard that sort of mix of two occupations before. And you know, she started that job as a 17-year-old. She's 24 now, I believe. But yeah, so it's pretty incredible that, you know, someone is doing both of these things at the same time.
1: Well, we are now joined, in fact, by the one and only Ali Schroeder, who you were just talking about, Esteban. Special guest joining us right now, I think from Springfield, Illinois. Ali Schroeder, welcome to the Curiosity Desk.
2: Thank you for having me.
1: So I want to start just how's it going out there in Springfield? How have the games been? What's it like in your first year on the first professional baseball league for women in a long time here in the U.S.?
2: Yeah, it's incredible. I mean, I think it's everything we imagined it would be in the early planning stages. We're seeing big crowds, great ballpark atmosphere, and fantastic women's baseball being played on the field. So for me, I mean, it's a dream come true to be on the professional stage and to be sharing this stage with a whole bunch of other girls doing the exact same thing.
1: How are the vibes in the Boston Hunters clubhouse?
2: They're good. I mean, we have so much energy. We've been building, you know, we always come back to having a championship mindset. Obviously, a little bit of a rough start of a regular season, but we're building towards that WPBL ring. I think that we've come day and night from the first, you know, couple practices, couple games together. It's hard when we come together and a few days later we're playing on the biggest stage we've ever played on together. Yeah, lots of energy, lots of positive vibes. We're competing every game and just building towards that championship.
1: How many of the other players in the league did you know just from your years playing baseball? I mean, did you encounter a lot of these folks when you first got together with, you know, the team for the Boston Hunters? Did you know some of them? Did you know none of them? Did you know all of them?
2: For sure. So for the past, I mean, decade and a little bit at least, our national teams have been the height of women's baseball, and I've been on the national team stage for 10 years now. So I, to say I knew probably over half of the girls playing in this league, and that goes for the Boston Hunters as well, is not an exaggeration. So not a lot of unfamiliar faces. And I think that just helps build towards that team cohesion, like I talked about.
1: So baseball is sort of your second job, so to speak, or I'm not sure which is your, maybe you hold both of your jobs equally, but your day job or your other job is as a wildland firefighter in Canada. I mean, what?
2: Yeah, it's funny, people say day job, but it's a lot more than our shifts don't just go during the day. Baseball is definitely the backseat for me. I would say that my first job is wildland firefighting.
1: How did you get into that? And I mean, honestly, like, what is that work like? I mean, I think folks kind of draw up an image, which is maybe slightly accurate, but what? How did you get into it? And what's the work?
2: For sure. I think that the image that people drop is usually structural, like our city departments that we see. Not at all what I do. I fight forest fires. So no houses, no medicals. We're literally fighting natural disasters. And what that looks like is we serve 14-day deployments during fire season, and then we get 2 to 4 days off at the end of that 14 days before the next 14 days starts. And our shifts are anywhere from 12 to 16 up to 24 hours long. I would say 14 to 16 hours is the median in there for sure. I got into it because I saw the climate change emergency taking place in the area I grew up in, and you know, wildfires affecting my friends, my family in very, very real ways. And I wanted to help. I always wanted to be a first responder. I knew from a young age that I feel like I was put here to serve in some way, and being a first responder, it helps me do just that. I love being outdoors and I love helping other people, so I kind of met in the middle with wildland firefighting.
1: Like you do. Yeah, classic.
2: Like one does. Yeah. Yeah. And I mean, I kind of trialed it out for the first couple of years. I was still in high school, so I just needed a summer job and absolutely fell in love with it. And now I want it to be my career.
1: Does it take the pressure off? I mean, you talk about like baseball, you know, kind of playing baseball on the biggest stage you've ever played it on. But like, I mean, compared to fighting a wildfire, it's got to be like, oh, it's a breeze. It's a walk in the park. No problem.
2: For sure. Yeah, I get asked a lot to compare the two, and there's really no comparison. I mean, I'm either A, on the baseball field playing the game I love, and that I grew up loving with all my friends, great weather.

0: weather, awesome atmosphere, or I'm be on the front lines of, like I said, a natural disaster like a wildfire, and the consequences on the fire line are much more severe than, losing a baseball game, walking the first batter, etc. So knowing that I've been in those situations where you're on the front lines and you could literally be defending a town on any given day, and then coming back to, like I said, playing the game I love, it really takes the pressure off on the mound.
1: Yeah, I mean, what do you do to relax? Skydive, like cliff jumping, just like little light relaxation.
0: Yeah, I mean, it's hard to come down from the adrenaline. Obviously, wildland fire is quite an adrenaline heavy job. And baseball's an adrenaline heavy sport as well. So, I mean, just finding ways that you can get out of that atmosphere. For me, it's like spending time with my family, my friends. Like I said, I live in beautiful British Columbia in Canada, so spending time outside and enjoying that as a relaxation.
1: So, both of these passions that you have for fighting fires and playing baseball, I mean, there is a little bit of a they coincide, which is to say, I mean, fires happen, kind of anytime, but obviously, like, there is a season for wildfires, and that is summertime. Baseball is a summertime sport. Are you having to, how are you managing your time? And at some point, are you going to have to make a decision to do one or the other, or can you continue to be a two-sport player, so to speak?
0: Yeah, so another question I get asked a lot is how do I balance the two? And it is no such thing as balance. It is crazy all the time. For me, it looks like, I'll be living out of a fire camp for 14 days at a time, finishing up my 14, 16-hour shift that day, and gotta go find a fence or something to do my band work and throw a baseball at the end of that shift. So I mean, it's like pure determination. It's very, very tiring, but the passion that I have in both really drives that. And then just acknowledging what I need in any given time. I mean, my job is my workout usually.
1: Yeah.
0: So knowing that I don't need any more of that, and maybe that's just some stretching at the end of a shift to keep me in shape for baseball. And then, I mean, in terms of traveling to games and events, quite often I'll leave the fire line the day before I have to be on the field at that event. And just making it work, making it happen in any way that I possibly can. I think that the choice between the two is more real for me now than ever because of the Women's Professional Baseball League and the
1: Yeah.
0: opportunities that that is providing. We'll see what happens in the future. I have the highest hopes for our league and the expansion and the upcoming years and what that looks like. But I come back to, as I mentioned, I feel very strongly that I was put on this earth to serve in one way or another, and firefighting just does that for me.
1: Before I let you go, Allie, you are the pitcher and the captain for the Boston Hunters. We are on the air in Boston, Massachusetts here. Now, as you said, you have hopes for the expansion of the league. We do as well. And one of those hopes is that you would get to have some Boston Hunters games here in Boston. But short of that, this year, what would you like to say to the folks in Boston here as you head toward the playoffs?
0: I would thank the folks in Boston for all their support. I mean, we feel it immensely, even being here in the Midwest in Springfield. I am so stoked to represent your city, such a historic sports city, and I have very high hopes that we will be training and playing out of Boston at some point in the near future. So really looking forward to representing the city in upcoming years as well.
1: Now, you are from Canada, but you are playing for the Boston Hunters. So I guess my final question is, when you get a coffee, are you thinking you want a Tim Hortons coffee, or do you have to drink Dunkin' Donuts now?
0: I have to drink Dunkin' Donuts right now because I'm in Springfield, Illinois, but I have been craving my Tim Hortons, and I'm looking forward to my first cup of Timmies on the other side of this.
1: Okay, we've been speaking with Allie Schroeder, pitcher and captain for the Boston Hunters. The inaugural season of the Women's Professional Baseball League concludes this week with games streaming on ESPN Select and the Scripps Sports Network. But fear not, the playoffs begin right after that. Allie, good luck with the rest of the season, and thanks for being with us on the Curiosity Desk.
0: Thank you for having me.
1: When we return, what's eating the New England native softshell clam? Not the people. I'm Edgar B. Herbert III. 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Stay with us.
2: At terrorist attacks on 9/11 changed the world and ushered in waves of Islamophobia. Local Muslims also experienced a spike after the Boston Marathon bombing in 2013.
3: I mean, it portrays everybody as terrorists. That image, that did not represent Islam. I believe that, you know, we represent what is good.
2: As documented incidents of Islamophobia have remained high, Muslims in Massachusetts have grown closer with each other. I'm Sam Turkin. You can find the rest of that story online at gbhnews.org.
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1: 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I'm Edgar B. Herwick III. 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And now, a story of workers in New England's seafood industry uniting with scientists to save a species. For three decades, starting in the 1950s to around 1980, the average harvest of a New England softshell clam was roughly 5 million pounds annually. In 2024, that number was 1.75 million pounds. Clearly, something is amiss. Some clamors point to the voracious clam-consuming green crab. Other factions in this fight say we need to do a little more research to truly know and really save the softshell clam, presumably so we can continue to eat them. With us in studio, we're joined by Hannah Loss, reporter for GBH News and a producer for this fine program, who's been reporting on this for a coming radio piece. Hannah, welcome.
6: Hi, thanks.
1: And joining her via Zoom is Brian Beal. Brian's a professor of marine ecology at the University of Maine at Machias and research director at the Downeast Institute Marine Research Lab. Brian, thanks for being with us.
7: Yes, it's great to be with you.
1: So, Brian, my understanding is this European green crab has, you know, was first described as being seen on the East Coast way back in like 1817. So why is this happening now?
7: Well, it's happening now because seawater temperatures are climbing globally, but certainly in the Gulf of Maine quite rapidly. And we've seen two. And probably in the last 75 years, we've seen two major increases in seawater temperature, and both of them have been associated with an upswing in green crab populations.
1: Got it.
7: So, yeah.
1: Go ahead.
7: Well, what I was going to say was is that the other reason is that basically everything eats green crabs, so fish and lobsters, green crabs, people, birds, they've got tons of predators, but because the green crabs are so fecund, they have very high reproductive outputs. They basically aren't controlled by any kind of biological population.
1: Nothing can stop them. They're just
7: And the only thing we've found that can is the weather. And if it's cold, we don't have many green crabs around. And when it's warm, like right now and back in the early 1950s, we get green crabs exploding in terms of their population densities.
1: Got it. And they just they just love to eat the softshell crabs. Like how do they eat them? When are they eating them? What I mean, they're clearly consuming a lot of them.
7: So the first thing that they usually eat down in an ecosystem are mussels, because they're very easy to find. They don't burrow in sediments. They live on top of rocks, et cetera. So the mussels are really the first ones to go. And then they start broadening their diets. And so that's when they start eating softshell clams. And they love both. I think mussels are their preferred prey, but probably softshell clams are close second.
1: You listen to the Curiosity Desk. We're talking with Brian Beal from Downeast Institute Marine Lab about figuring out what's going on with the softshell crab. Also with us in studio, Curiosity Desk producer Hannah Loss, who's been reporting on this. Hannah, how does what Brian's talking about connect with what you're seeing in your reporting, which is happening closer to here? I mean, he's up in Maine, obviously similar sort of places, but what's the outlook here?
6: Yeah, Brian has studied extensively Gulf of Maine area, Casco Bay. And where I was reporting is up in Plum Island, Plum Island Sound. There are three rivers that come together up there and empty into the Great Marsh. Ipswich, Raleigh, Essex, these towns are just, it's like a way of life, softshell clamming and shellfishing. So it's saving the species, but also like an industry that brings in, you know, close to $7 million for Massachusetts.
1: And it's like
6: fisheries.
1: Part of the collective sort of imagination, I feel like, of Massachusetts in the summertime, right?
6: Yeah, a pile of fried clam strips. That's really expensive and maybe for a reason. And what Brian's research has done is looking at like, well, he's what's the green crabs have no predators, but the softshell clams certainly do. And so the research that they're doing in Plum Island is taking a page from Brian's book, trying to figure out like, how are the green crabs eating softshell clams in this particular ecosystem? Is it the same as maybe what he's seen in Maine, or is it different? Like what factors in the marsh and near Plum Island are causing issues for clammers there?
1: Here's a little sound from one of your upcoming pieces, Hannah. This is Northeastern University marine scientist David Kimbrough explaining that researchers, apparently, at least in his field, are hesitant to say, yeah, it's definitely the green crab that's causing the problem here. Let's hear a little.
8: So we're all hemming and hawing, and we're saying it's this or it's that, but you can't, like, come up with a, like, the solution's going to work unless you know it's exactly happening because of X, Y, and Z.
1: So how are they trying to get to the bottom of this, and why are they hesitant to say, like, oh, yeah, it's definitely the green crabs that are eating the clams?
6: I think first the last part of your question is, like, it's a complicated system. There are so many different animals and plants and the human impact that it's hard to say, like you said, X, Y, or Z is like the cause. And I'm sure there are many causes that have contributed to this decline. But what they're doing is looking at how are the clams being, are there numbers declining because there's just not enough of them? They're not able to reproduce? Or is there something like a green crab that is eating them before they have a chance to? So they set up these boxes that Brian designed, Beal boxes, the recruitment boxes, and they capture the clams at this specific stage of life, the larval stage, I think, if that's right, Brian. And they're really tiny, and they grow in these boxes protected from the green crab because the green crab larvae are too big. And so they're comparing what they find in these boxes as compared to what they find out just in the mud flats, unprotected, to see if there's a difference. And if there is a difference, then it means that maybe something is eating them, so they're doing better with the protected boxes.
1: Hannah kind of slow played that there, Brian, but you got a box that you designed that's named after you? I mean, come on. How'd you come up with this?
7: Right. All I'll say is, oh boy, it's a 2 foot by 1 foot piece of wooden frame that's 3 inches. So it's just made out of spruce strapping, and we put a very fine mesh on the top and some agricultural ground cloth or weed barrier on the bottom. We stick these boxes on top of the mud flats, as you can see in the lower right-hand picture here, and we anchor them by taking laths that are 24 inches and pounding them into the mud in the short ends of where the boxes are. And then we just take a couple of nails and nail through the lath and into the box, and they stay anchored pretty well. We've put out almost 4,500 of these boxes in Maine, and we've lost three over the course of the last 8 years.
1: Hey, that's a pretty good percentage. How do they smell when you pull them up?
7: That's a great question. Never heard about that. No, they don't smell at all.
1: Yeah.
7: So when we put them out, they're empty. There's nothing in these boxes.
1: Yeah.
7: And they weigh about 2 pounds apiece. When we bring them back in the fall, after they've been out since April, they can weigh somewhere between 25 and 40 pounds apiece because they've filled with sediments, as well as you can see in the lower right there again, clams. There's a lot of razor clams in that particular picture, but there's also softshell clams. We get, I don't know, sometimes 8 to 10 different kinds of bivalves, some of which are rare. We don't see them when we take our core samples outside the area where the boxes are, just simply because they get eaten very, very quickly once they settle.
1: What have you, I mean, how long have you been using these boxes that you designed, and what have you been able to learn that you could not before you had them?
7: Right. Well, we've been using them since 2015, and we started using them in the Freeport area of southern Maine. And one of the things that we learned about them is that they're just simply a passive collector. I mean, there's nothing about them that attracts clams. So when we put out an empty box and leave it out for 6 months, and then we come back and we might find 50 clams, or we might find 1,600. In one box, we found 6,009 soft shell clams.
1: Wow.
7: And what's cool is that when we, as we take these boxes off the flats, we don't know what's in them, and we don't know until we open them up. So they leave the flat, but at the same time they leave the flat, it's a 2 pound coffee can. It's a cylinder. It's got a hole in the bottom of it that we push down into the mud, and it gives us a core. And we take that core sample and we put that through a fine mesh, the same kind of mesh that we use when we are processing the sediment from the boxes. It's a 1 millimeter mesh, so it's pretty small. And we rarely find clams in those bottom cores, and we find, as I said, hundreds to sometimes thousands in the boxes. And the only difference is that the box provides the clams with more protection than zero protection that
1: Yeah.
7: is granted outside those boxes.
1: So how dire is the situation? I mean, I see those numbers. I mean, that's a massive decline from a peak from the 50s to the 1980s. I mean, folks around here, people love to eat clams. I mean, how worried should we be? And is there any solution? I mean, can we use your boxes, Brian, to basically clam?
7: It is dire. You gave your audience information about the clam situation in Massachusetts,
1: Yeah.
7: which has gone from 7 million pounds to 1 million pounds or something like that. It is definitely dire. In Maine, since 1977, the landings have gone from 38 million pounds in 1977 to 5 million pounds in
1: Ooh,
7: 2025.
1: yeah, that's
7: That's
1: like
7: an
1: a
7: 85.
1: collapse.
7: Well, it is a collapse. I call it a crisis. Unfortunately, there's not a lot of worry, except within the industry, there's worry. But for people like you and me and everyone else, oh, it's just a clam, so no big deal. What we've learned, and I've done experiments for the last 40 years up and down the coast of Maine. Looking at this green crab versus soft shell clam interaction, and I can't get past predation. Now, not all the predation that the clams obviously encounter is from green crabs, but when I ask questions like, well, could it be something else, like
1: Yeah.
7: maybe ocean acidification, or could it be that there's, the density might be too small and they don't grow, or what, there's a lot of different reasons, as Hannah stated, for why, maybe a clam isn't going to make it. But in all of my experiments, I've always asked, okay, are predators active in this environment or not?
1: Yeah.
7: And it doesn't make any difference if I'm in Jonesport, Maine, or I'm down in Casco Bay or wherever. Predation happens to be the thing that regulates these softshell clam
1: So
7: populations.
1: you're pretty sold on the idea that the green crab is a major factor here, the
7: I
1: major
7: am,
1: factor.
7: and I am because of two reasons. Number one, when you read the literature dating all the way back to the 1950s, when people say, well, the 1950s, that's 70 years ago, it was really cold back then. Well, it turns out that for 1951, 52, 53, 54, it was the Gulf of Maine water temperatures in the wintertime were as warm as they are today. And what we know is that all of a sudden you've got papers written by biologists from Massachusetts as well as Maine, and they're saying the same thing. There's a ton of green crabs, and they seem to be consuming just about everything that they can find, including softshell clams. That was the 50s. And they got real cold in 56, 57, 58, 59. And green crab populations started to decline, and softshell clam populations started to increase.
1: Yep.
7: By the time the 1970s came along, it was almost impossible to find, you turn over rocks and you look under seaweed and things like that. Couldn't find any green crabs. It's not that they weren't there. It's just that they weren't there in the densities that they are today.
1: Yeah.
7: And then after the 1970s, you look at the seawater temperatures increase over time in the Gulf of Maine. And by, I don't know, 88 to 89, it's as warm as it is in 1953, 54. And it's been, you know, keeping on rising. And, you know, you don't have to turn over many rocks today to find just tons of green crabs everywhere.
1: Yeah. Hannah, how about here? I mean, is this a, how concerned are our clammers, as you pointed out? I mean, this is things, you know, this is a, it's a way of life for certain families and for certain towns here in coastal Massachusetts. Are they concerned?
6: They're definitely concerned. I think there's two issues at top of mind. Certainly it's the overall number. I think fewer and fewer clammers have been able to make a living of this. I spoke to one clammer, Patrick Saunders. Well, he doesn't do it commercially anymore. He has three kids. He can't afford to support them, but his family has been shellfishing in Raleigh or in that North Shore area for at least six generations that he knows of. So you just have this way of life that is disappearing, and added pressures too of closure days for the fishery. So there's less, there are fewer clams out there for them to catch. And then also they're just finding it harder and harder to have days where it's safe for them to go out and harvest clams. And there's also an effort to try and improve that as well.
1: All right. Well, we'll hear more about that effort in your upcoming reporting. We've been speaking with Curiosity Desk producer Hannah Loss. Keep your eyes and ears open for upcoming stories from her on this issue on GBH News. And our thanks to Brian Beal, professor of marine ecology at the University of Maine at Machias and research director of the Downeast Institute Marine Research Lab. Appreciate it, Brian Beal.
7: Thanks. Take care.
1: Coming up, with Dunkin' on every block in these parts, you get a sense that our coffee supply is endless and cheap. Nothing could be further from the truth. And as the climate changes, will America still be running on Dunkin' in 2036? We'll discuss. This is the Curiosity Desk on GBH 89.7. 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
1: 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I'm Edgar B. Herwig III. We're streaming live at youtube.com/GBH News. Well, for many of us, about two-thirds of adults in the U.S., the morning coffee routine is sacred. It's a daily ritual and a necessity. What rarely crosses our minds as we sip our favorite brew is the complex global system that enables us to grab a coffee at a moment's notice or brew it at home from whole beans, grinds, pods of all flavors and varieties. Right now, climate change poses a very real threat to that global system. Crop yields for farmers changing. Quality of the coffee beans that are being harvested declining. Is this a bump in the road or is it time to be concerned? With us to help us understand the problem and whether there's a solution is Sean Cash, an economist at the Friedman School of Nutrition Science and Policy at Tufts University. With him, Gabriela Garcia, an ecologist and assistant professor of marine and environmental sciences at Northeastern University. Sean and Gabriela, thanks for being with us.
11: Thanks for having us.
1: So, Gabriela, what are the major ways that climate change is impacting the coffee harvest right now?
12: Yeah, there's really a variety, right? Climate is a complex issue, and sure. So there's both the direct impacts of hotter days, right, extreme heat, as well as drought, but as well as variability there. And so it's not just a matter of, okay, finding something that can adapt to consistently warmer temperatures, but it's really being able to deal with all of this range of variability. And then there's also the indirect effects. So things like pests are becoming increasingly problematic as well, right? And they might be favored by some of those more direct impacts. And those play into a shifting suitability overall. And so one kind of 2015 study found a shrink of up to 50% of existing coffee production areas that might become unsuitable kind of around 2050. And so the threat is pretty dire, and it's wide ranging.
1: Well, let's just thank God the green crabs aren't coming for the coffee yet. Sean, what does all this mean for the consumer? Higher prices?
11: Yes. You know, we drink coffee because we like the taste, because we like the buzz, right? We don't. It's not a food source for us. We're not drinking for calories.
1: Yeah.
11: And so the quality of coffee means a lot to us. All the growth in what's called specialty coffee has, you know, since the 80s and 90s has been driven by really turning American consumers on to tastier and cups of coffee in a wider variety.
1: Yeah.
11: So higher prices and not having access to the types of things we've come to like, that's part of it. You know, and coffee prices are volatile all the time for any number of reasons.
1: Sure.
11: But climate pressures have been adding to that.
1: So, the idea that, like, okay, like, climate's changing, it's impacting coffee harvests, and therefore, you know, prices are going to rise, that I sort of understand and have heard for a while. But I am a little bit surprised to hear that it's also impacting the quality of the coffee we are growing, which is to say that even the coffee we are harvesting is changing. Why is that?
12: Yeah, it's a great question. So I think another important point is that coffee is predominantly produced by smallholder farmers, so less than like 15 hectares, and it's largely rain-fed, and so it's not irrigated. And
1: how
12: so
1: big is 15 hectares?
12: Oh, excuse me, 5 hectares, about 15 acres.
1: Well, how big is 15 acres? 5, okay.
12: Yeah, excuse me. Metric system.
1: Yeah, it's okay.
12: And so a lot of things, they're kind of at the whim, right, of the natural climate variations. And so things can affect the quality of coffee. If it doesn't have as long to mature, for instance, then it's not accumulating those sugars or the different kind of complexity of aroma and flavors over the same period of time. If the ripening, for instance, is accelerated, if pests are attacking the crop while it's developing, it can produce kind of defense compounds that just don't taste very good to us either.
1: And it's so stressed.
12: Yeah, exactly.
1: Wow, interesting. Sean, what does this mean for all of these farmers? I mean, that is, you know, for us, obviously, it sounds like this is a bummer. It's going to be somewhat disruptive. Mm-hmm. Coffee's going to be a little more expensive. Maybe it doesn't taste as good. But for these farmers, presumably, the stakes are a little bit higher.
11: The stakes are really high because, you know, these are global systems of trade. And anything that makes a job harder and at the scale that Gabriella was talking about, there's really, you know, it's hard to be resilient from when you're dealing with low prices, possibly low yields, or hits to your quality. A coffee producer who's lucky enough to be selling into a specialized chain might get a bit of an extra price for having that higher quality coffee. But if you have a bad year, you lose those contracts, right? Nobody's going to pay that extra price if they're not getting that high quality. World prices have fluctuated in the last 7-8 years from as little as $1 a pound to over $4 a pound. This is kind of the trade price, not the price that you and I pay at the supermarket. And when it's $1 a pound or below, there's really not a lot that farmers can do from year to year. They're not able to invest in anything. They're not able to make ends meet. And if that happens for 2 or more years in a row, you might be looking at leaving the farm.
1: Is there a particular part of the world where you know, things are going worse than anywhere else? Or is this happening kind of across, you know, coffee farmers all over the world?
12: That's a great question. I think, you know, the actual impacts felt on the farm vary quite a bit, but I don't think anyone is saved entirely from the impacts. Brazil is one of the is the largest producer, right? And so what happens there also ripples throughout the rest of the coffee growing regions of the world.
11: Yeah. One place in particular where there's been a lot of hardship, certainly around 2018, 2019, was in Guatemala. There were low prices globally. There were some problems with yields and quality there. There's a pest, a fungal blight called coffee rust that had really taken hold in a lot of the farms in Guatemala. And you saw a lot of farmers leaving the farms, going into the cities, not finding a lot of opportunities there at that time. And that has impacts here for us with political issues. So 2019 was the same time that we were hearing on the news about caravans of migrants.
1: Yeah.
11: The single largest source of migrants coming to the southern border of the United States in 2019 was Guatemala. So and that was tripled the amount of folks who had been coming 5 years before. And a lot of that was about problems with the coffee economy. Yeah.
1: You're listening to Curiosity Desk. We're talking with Sean Cash and Gabriela Garcia about the impacts of the coffee growing industry and our changing climate. Gabriela, are there some solutions here? Is there anything that we can be doing besides describing an unfolding problem?
12: Yeah, absolutely. And I think what's really important is about thinking about the resilient strategies, right? So things that help farmers cope with variability in this change in positive ways that scale all the way up to the producer. And so things like supporting shade-grown coffee. So coffee can be grown as a monoculture of just basically fields of coffee, but it can also be grown under a really diverse canopy of shade trees. So mango, avocado, nitrogen-fixing trees. And this has both ecological and economic and social benefits by buffering some of those more extreme pressures, both of pests and of heat and drought. So that's one way. And so things like coffee certifications can help us understand a bit about how the coffee is being grown and whether it's being grown with these resilience-boosting strategies on the ground.
1: Gotcha. Sean, you're an economist. What is there anything the individual consumer can be doing, educating themselves? Spending their money wiser, being willing to shell out a little bit more? What can we do?
11: Yeah, absolutely. You can try to buy from roasters and retailers that can explain the origins and what those relationships are. Displaying a label can be a guide, but it's really not a solution on its own, right? Because that label means that something was certified. Whether or not that's really making a difference for farmers' lives and livelihoods is not guaranteed. Yeah. So certifications can help, but they're tools. And consumer demand's only part of the issue. It can send a signal about what we want and what we're willing to pay for, but it can't substitute for larger scale policy. We need investment in research. We need, the story about the migration impacts and how that impacted domestic politics in the U.S. We can't just assume this is somebody else's problem. These are arguments for being involved in trying to help with solutions. One interesting player in those solutions right now is the coffee industry, because they do see
1: these see problems on the horizon.
11: Not on the horizon. They see it in their supply chains now.
1: Yeah.
11: And so many players in the coffee industry have been fairly proactive in wanting to engage in research. I'm not saying that's enough to solve the problem, but they're very aware.
1: Who are the major players in the coffee industry? When you say like major players in the coffee industry, who are we talking about?
11: International companies, yeah, that have coffee roasting, so folks like Nestle, Nescafe, Starbucks. Gotcha. Starbucks, yeah, has invested in research facilities in coffee producing countries. Certainly local governments and also aid agencies have played a part in that, but we've de-invested in that in the U.S. recently, and I think that's short-sighted.
1: But for us coffee drinkers, it's okay to continue to drink coffee. Like, we should, right? Like,
12: yes.
1: What we can do is keep consuming coffee, not stop consuming coffee, correct?
11: No, this is not about conserving. Keep that demand up, and that does not hurt the farmers at all.
1: Thank God. We've been speaking with Sean Cash, economist at the Friedman School of Nutrition Sciences and Policy at Tufts, and Gabriela Garcia, assistant professor of marine and environmental sciences at Northeastern University. Thank you both for being with us.
12: Thanks so much.
11: Thanks, Edgar.
1: That about does it for us for now. Stay with us for the Culture Show coming up next. They're going to have a conversation with filmmaker and novelist John Sayles. We were talking about baseball earlier in the hour and one of the great baseball movies, 8 Men Out, John Sayles' picture. Curiosity Desk is produced by Aidan Connolly, Rachel Armani, Olivia Corsio, and Hannah Loss. Curiosity Desk runs on Patty Daniels and Jamie Bologna, our engineer, John the Claw Parker. Special thanks today to Andrew Massowa. We will be right back here in 23 short hours on GBH 89.7 and streaming on YouTube. If you can't wait that long, we got a podcast version of the show you can check out wherever it is to get your podcasts. Till next time, I'm Edgar B. Herbick III. I hope you will stay curious out there.
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15: Hello, I'm Yil Kirksal.
16: And I'm Chris Howden. Coming up on As It Happens...
15: A tempest in a teacup. As the Canada-US trade war continues to boil, I'll speak with two women who own tea companies on either side of the border. They tell us no amount of bitterness between politicians will weaken their bond.
16: And flutter disbelief. A bioacoustician describes the thrill of using fossilized insect wings to recreate the songs of cricket ancestors millions of years ago and gives us a sense of what those songs may have sounded like.
15: Those stories and more coming up for you on the Monday edition of As It Happens.

0: Live from NPR News, I'm Giles Snyder. Canada is set to impose tariffs on about $20 billion worth of American goods. The new tariffs set to go into effect this hour and are retaliation for President Trump's 50% tariffs on Canadian goods. Reporter Russ McNamara says the United Auto Workers Union is watching these tariffs very closely.
1: The Canadian tariffs are for things like appliances, dairy products, and raw materials like steel and pulpwood. While automakers aren't directly impacted in this round of tariffs, President Trump is threatening to put a 50% levy on all Canadian cars and auto parts on January 1st. He says his administration's policies are saving the U.S. auto industry. UAW President Sean Fain disagrees with how Trump has approached the issue.
2: I mean, we've said all along, like, we support strategic targeted tariffs, but, you know, they need to be made to deal with the problem, not focus on people that aren't the problem.
1: Fain says stock buybacks and the exploitation of non-union Mexican labor is harming the auto workers. For NPR News, I'm Russ McNamara in Detroit.
0: On social media Monday, President Trump warned that he may prohibit Canadian jet manufacturer Bombardier from selling in the United States unless the company builds its jets in the U.S. and stops, in his words, treating America like a piggy bank. The White House has not said how such an action would be enforced. National Transportation Safety Board Chair Jennifer Homendy says one part of the investigation into Sunday's deadly crash of a cargo plane at Miami International Airport will be on a safety measure called EMAS, a system of lightweight, crushable material designed to stop planes that overshoot runways.
3: Those are excellent questions. The questions are on EMAS and whether that would have helped prevent this tragedy, and should the EMAS be everywhere at every airport. That will be a key part of our investigation.
0: The NTSB says the plane's flight recorders have been recovered and that investigators are focusing on whether the plane touched down too late to stop safely. Five people were killed. Several conservation groups suing to block President Trump's order that sharply reduces the size of two national monuments in southern Utah. Chris Clements with member station KNAU reports.
4: The groups argue the cuts to Bears Ears and Grand Staircase Escalante National Monuments violate a federal law giving presidents the power to create new monuments. Scott Braden with the Southern Utah Wilderness Alliance says that law doesn't give presidents the power to roll back monuments created by their predecessors.
5: We believe the 1906 Antiquities Act gives the president of the United States the authority to create national monuments, not to reduce or destroy them.
4: A White House spokesperson said in a statement that previous Democratic administrations, quote, abused the Antiquities Act, and that Trump's cuts are restoring common sense land use in those areas. For NPR News, I'm Chris Clements in Flagstaff.
0: This is NPR News. New research published in The Lancet Public Health looks at the effects of secondhand smoke. It finds exposure may put more people at risk of premature death than previously thought. NPR's Jonathan Lambert reports.
6: Smoking tobacco is the leading preventable cause of death worldwide, largely because of all the harmful chemicals in smoke. That smoke can also harm non-smokers who just happen to breathe it in. Scientists have studied this harm for decades, but haven't had a clear sense of the global impact of secondhand smoke. So a team analyzed data on exposure and health consequences from over 200 countries and territories over the past few decades. They found nearly 3 billion people were exposed to secondhand smoke in 2023. About a quarter of those were children under 15 who are especially vulnerable. The researchers estimate about 1.6 million deaths were attributable to that exposure, nearly 3% of all deaths that year. Jonathan Lambert, NPR News.
0: Jaguar Land Rover has announced plans to cut 4,000 jobs globally to reduce costs and compete with cheaper Chinese electric car makers. The company says it aims to achieve $2.3 billion in savings over the next 2 years. Its chief executive says the auto industry faces challenges with technological changes and geopolitical uncertainty. Most of the job cuts expected in the UK, where Jaguar Land Rover employs around 34,000 people. The financial markets in Asia are wavering, with Japan's benchmark Nikkei fluctuating between gains and losses in early Tuesday trading. It has since edged up 0.4%. I'm Giles Snyder, NPR News.
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8: Hello, I'm Neil Kirksall.
9: Good evening, I'm Chris Howden. This is As It Happens. Tonight.
8: What it boils down to, when Hurricane Helene destroyed an American tea producer's operation, a Canadian counterpart stepped in. They tell us the cross-border trade war will not put an end to their cross-border friendship.
9: A hard right turn. Germany's AfD becomes the first far-right party since the Nazis to win a state election. We'll ask a Christian Democratic politician how his party should meet this moment.
8: A streak of brilliance. A friend of the late Georgina Lightning tells us the Cree filmmaker did not just do amazing work herself. She supported the work of the young Indigenous artists who are following in her footsteps.
9: A shining example. A metal detectorist in Finland discovers what's believed to be the country's largest Viking-era hoard of silver containing thousands of coins.
8: Chirp thrills. Scientists have used fossilized insect wings to reconstruct insect sounds from 165 million years ago. A bioacoustician tells us what ancient cricket love songs might have sounded like.
9: And you're in trouble now. In case you weren't already disgusted by the chaos climbers have wreaked on Mount Everest, a new study reveals that the mountain's glacier is being melted by a vast volume of human urine. As it happens, the Monday edition, radio considers the number one problem to be the number one problem,

0: At midnight tonight, Canada's counter-tariffs against the United States will take effect, targeting more than 700 American products at rates ranging from 15 to 50%. And they'll be instituted despite warnings by U.S. trade representatives against Canadian retaliation and President Donald Trump's threats to stop all trade with Canada. That ongoing eye-for-an-eye dynamic hurts Jesse Dean and Alexandra Daniels-Sangster, but it doesn't end the lifeline the business owners have managed to build. Ms. Dean is the founder of the Asheville Tea Company in North Carolina. In 2024, the company's facilities were entirely destroyed by Hurricane Helene. That's when Ms. Daniels-Sangster stepped in. She runs her own tea company in Alberta, Sargessa Inc. And after Helene, she took over Ms. Dean's production north of the border. Since then, Ms. Dean has been shipping her raw materials to Canada, and Ms. Daniels-Sangster has sent the final product back to the U.S. We reached Alexandra Daniels-Sangster in Calgary and Jesse Dean in Asheville, North Carolina.
1: Jesse, I'll start with you. The counter tariffs are set to go into effect at midnight. You've dealt with this kind of thing before, but what would these new tariffs mean for you?
2: So, yeah, we are dealing with quite a bit around the tariffs. Currently, we're seeing tariffs hit our company from several places. One is that we have to replace equipment that was lost in the flooding of Hurricane Helene, and that comes from Japan. So we're seeing some tariffs there that are pretty significant. We've also been operating under the USMCA agreement for the most part in terms of our shipping back and forth to Sargessa in Calgary. That has just changed with the new 50% tariffs both ways. It's just a constant reforecasting and constant trying to keep up.
1: Yeah, constant uncertainty, as so many business owners on both sides of the border have said to us over all of these months. What does that mean, Jesse, for your costs? What kind of dollar amounts are we talking about?
2: Well, the one that we just got charged was about just over $2,000. For us as a small business, that's pretty significant because we have all of our production right now, for the most part, going back and forth across the border. And we're also fully recovering still from a complete loss of our facility during the hurricane in 2024.
1: Alexandra, I'll bring you in now. The aftermath of Hurricane Helene, it was a point of bonding, I know, for both of you, but you met before that. And it's such a contrast to the broader picture of, the U.S. and Canadian government relationships right now, tense to say the least. When did you first meet? How did you build that bond?
3: I think we met in June, the same year of the hurricane. I was like a little bit intimidated because we were so similar. And I thought the best way to kind of squash any sort of fear between the two of us would be to just approach her and say, hey, I really like what you're doing. If something happens with your teabag machine, I'll make your teabags. And if something happens with mine, maybe you could make my teabags. But I had no idea that it would happen so quickly.
1: Yeah. And then Hurricane Helene is what happened. So what did you do then?
3: I put a text in our group chat just saying not to be afraid, not to worry, that a promise is a promise, and I'd make her tea bags for her. I think you don't have to be an old friend to be a good friend.
1: It's such a simple phrase, but it hits a little bit different in this time, Alexandra. That's very powerful what you said there. And Jesse, for you to see Alexandra come through in that way on that promise, what do you remember about getting those texts?
2: I'm sitting here smiling, listening to Alexandra talk because, I was intimidated by her as well. So it was very welcome. Part of what makes this partnership so unique is that wasn't just a standard offer of, hey, we can co-manufacture for you. It was also just a deep offer of support and a conversation around, how do we figure out the pricing that works for everyone? How do we figure out letting go of like minimums or things like that?
1: You're a small business owner as well, Alexandra. How did you work things out on your side of things to absorb these new costs?
3: You just figure it out. So it was a lot of conversations with our team and about staffing. And then Jesse and I having conversations about like what's going to work and how we can balance between the two companies. And even though we were in the midst of disaster and it was challenging and hard, I just remember feeling also a bit relieved because for the first time ever, I had another CEO who was working on the exact same project that I was, who I could just text and be like, what about this? Or what about that? Because it's different when you have staff. They don't carry the same level of responsibility that you do for like debt and machinery and payroll.
1: So it sounds like you not only had support, but you learned something from this process as well.
3: Oh, absolutely. I just happened to be the one who wasn't impacted by the hurricane, but Jesse has helped me just as much, if not more.
1: You know, obviously there are tariffs on both sides of the border. How have you been navigating that in your business?
3: You know, we're lucky. We have a really great broker and we have a lot of diversified business operations within our company, but it's not ideal.
1: And Jesse, when you look at the bottom line, what have sales been like?
2: We've been able to still grow despite all of these challenges. You know, when we can really truly collaborate in creative ways that are out of the box, everyone benefits.
1: What's your sense of when you might be able to reopen after the rebuild?
2: We're aiming for this fall, so fingers crossed. It's been, you know, almost a 2-year process to get back in-house.
1: As we're speaking now, the three of us, Canadian officials, including Prime Minister Mark Carney, say there are no talks scheduled between Canadian and U.S. negotiating teams on this issue. What would you say to those leaders who might be listening on this Labor Day about why they need to get back to the table right away?
3: Mark Carney and Donald Trump should come for tea with me and Jesse.
1: Be careful what you wish for.
3: Absolutely. Ready to host you for a cup of tea? Absolutely.
1: What kind of tea do you think they would order?
3: I don't know them personally, but I definitely think Donald Trump is probably an Earl Grey type of guy.
1: Interesting.
2: I think a tea party is a wonderful idea. Business can be done in a collaborative way over competition that results in growth for everyone.
1: Jesse, Alexandra, I appreciate this. Thank you both.
3: Thank you.
2: Thank you so much.
0: Jesse Dean owns Asheville Tea Company. She's in North Carolina. Alexandra Daniel-Sangster is the founder of the Calgary-based tea company Sargessa Inc. That's where we reached her.

0: Georgina Lightning was determined to make sure Indigenous people had a say in the stories being told about them. Ms. Lightning was born in Edmonton and was a member of the Samson Cree Nation. In the 1990s, she moved to Los Angeles to pursue acting, appearing in shows like The West Wing, Walker, Texas Ranger, and the CBC TV series Trickster, which starred her daughter, Crystal. She was also a director, screenwriter, and producer. At a time when Indigenous women were rarely put in charge behind the camera, Ms. Lightning was a trailblazer. On Saturday, she was shooting a documentary about Indian relay horse racing at the Enoch Rodeo Grounds, just west of Edmonton, when she was struck by a horse and killed. She was 63. Here's Georgina Lightning telling her story of healing from intergenerational trauma.
1: I almost quit a few times. Healing is severely tough. You know, when I moved to Los Angeles in 1990 to have a career, you know, in the film industry, I literally left my past behind. I recreated my life, and I had a wonderful life, and I raised my children there, and everything was amazing. When I came back to Edmonton and had to deal with the past, that was the hardest thing I've ever had to do.
0: Georgina Lightning speaking to Radioactive in Edmonton in 2018. Jody Callahoo-Stonehouse is the MLA for Edmonton Rutherford and a friend of Ms. Lightning. We reached her in Edmonton.
2: Jody Callahoo-Stonehouse, this is certainly not an easy day for many, many people. How are you handling this news?
3: Oh, I'm just in awe of how many lives this beautiful woman has impacted. As I see the outpour of photos and memories that people have shared with Georgina, she really impacted so many people across North America. It's quite astonishing.
2: When our listeners, as our listeners hear, you know, all the kinds of projects she was a part of, and that's just a partial list, certainly. A member of the RCMP has told our CBC News colleagues that in describing the incident, he said a woman was hit or struck after a horse, quote, went off track, unquote. Have you been able to learn anything more about how something like this could have happened?
3: You know, all of those riders at the Indian Horse Relay put their lives at risk for our entertainment and joy. You know, horses are incredibly strong, beautiful, built machines of muscle. And my beautiful friend Georgina wants the money shot. She wants to be right in the thick of it so that on screen it feels like you're there. And she captured the best of everything. And of course, she was at the wrong place, incidentally, and tragedy struck. And there was no one's fault. It was an accident, it was a freak accident. And, you know, she died doing what she loved. And, you know, we just have to take some grace knowing that she's, you know, in a better place.
2: This is a documentary she'd spent years working on. What is it about the sport itself and the people who participate in it that she wanted the rest of the world to see?
3: Fell in love with Indian Horse Relay. And for the past few years, we've been traveling to every single relay. She has not missed a small town, small nation, big city, stampede down in the state. She was capturing it all. And it wasn't just the relay itself. She was spending time with, you know, the farriers to find out how often they were ferrying the hooves and looking at the horseshoes on each of the horses. And she was spending time with judges to learn the rules. This was her life, because for her, she was witnessing a transformation in our community of healing through the spirit of the horse, the healing spirit. And she was seeing these stories across nation to nation where families were changing their lives, individuals were leaving addictions and trauma, people were coming out of houselessness. The Indian Horse Relay just wasn't about the relay. It was about the way it was changing our communities and our families.
2: So perhaps it's not surprising then, though still difficult work to do in the aftermath of this, that Georgina

0: to support her family in ensuring that these visions, her legacy, come to fruition, and that all of these beautiful, magnificent stories make it to the screen.
1: You were on the track less than a day after losing your friend, finishing those interviews. How do you steel yourself for something like that? Brace yourself for that. You know, even though you want to carry, of course, you want to fulfill her wishes, it still can't be easy.
0: No. And if you knew Georgina, as you know, she was incredibly fierce and determined and relentless. If you gave her a no, she would find someone else who would do it. Like, it had to get done. And filling her moccasins, those are awfully powerful and big and large moccasins to step into. And yesterday I did my best. And, you know, it was really beautiful to see how each of the riders were also so impacted. You know, this just devastated the team. It was really, you know, good medicine to be there to also love them through this tragedy and to let them know she wouldn't want anyone to carry any burden. It was what it was meant to be. And, you know, this wasn't about causing harm to anyone. This is how life is. No one knows when our time is up. No one knows how we're going to go. And if we learn anything from this, it's make the most of your life, love who you love, make, you know, live your best life, do the work that matters to you, because you just never know when it's your time to go.
1: Her work clearly mattered to many, many people, including Jennifer Podemski, very successful in her own right. And she posted on social media in response to Georgina Lighting's passing, quote, "When I got into the business, I knew something was broken, and early in my journey, I came upon the legend that was Georgina. I was in awe of how she took control of her destiny, called out the industry for its racism and erasure of Indigenous people," unquote. What did she tell you about making sure young people had what maybe she did not have when she was starting out?
0: You know, Georgina wasn't one to tell you, she showed you. And so for the past decade, she has created youth camps and mentorship and taking so many people under her wing, doing headshots, how to do auditions, how to apply for an audition. You know, she took so many Indigenous artists and lifted them to the caliber where they're, you know, in their own right now, incredibly successful. She didn't tell anyone. She showed people. She paved the way and locked arms and brought others with her.
1: Jodi Callahoo Stonehouse, thank you for this. I'm sorry for your loss.
0: Thank you.
2: Jodi Callahoo Stonehouse is an MLA for Edmonton Rutherford and a friend of the late Georgina Lightning. We reached her in Edmonton.

0: At this point, the Nordic countries are largely cash-free societies, but now they've had an influx of coin, reminiscent of a more analog past. Recently, a man in Raybild, Denmark, hit the jackpot. While building a new terrace in his garden, he unwittingly discovered Denmark's largest ever known Viking Age silver hoard. And last Thursday, a man in Sisma, Finland, made a similar discovery when he found his country's largest ever known Viking-era silver hoard. It's not metal detectorist Kalle Lapinen's first treasure trove, but it's his biggest to date. We reached Mr. Lapinen at home in Sisma, Finland.
1: Kalle, exactly what did you find? It's quite a collection.
2: Yeah, it was about 4.5 kilos of Western coins from Iron Age. And some pieces of jewelry.
1: Some pieces of jewelry, some coins. How many pieces do you think there are? How many coins?
2: They are not counted yet, but at least thousands. Between 2,000 and 3,000 coins and about 5 pieces of jewelry.
1: And what are the jewelry pieces?
2: Bracelet, some button, and... A silver pearl.
1: Yeah, can you describe what the jewelry looks like for our listeners who haven't seen the photographs?
2: Yeah, the bracelet.

0: It's 2 threads of thick silver spinned around each other.
1: They sound beautiful. How do they compare to other things you've found in the past? You've been doing this for a long time.
0: They are really beautiful. And of course, because they are silver, they are in a really good condition. Normally, I found some bronze jewelry, and because the copper alloy is more corrosive, they are in quite poor condition normally.
1: This is such a big discovery, and the largest there. Are you famous in your town now?
0: Maybe my previous found from 2017 was quite a big thing in Sysmä. It was also silver hoard with really special items.
1: Are
0: Who it is?
1: you just very lucky or very good at what you do?
0: Maybe I just do it quite a lot.
1: You have the expertise. So on, take us back to last week. It was Thursday. You're out, doing what you do. And when did you realize that there might be something there?
0: I had been in the same place in the springtime, and there were some signals which were a little bit interesting, but the ground was frozen, so I wasn't able to dig them up in the springtime. And in Thursday, I decided to go and check that place again. Then I was getting a really nice signal, and I was digging it up. But it was so deep, I wasn't sure that it's anything man-made. I let it be and continuing the detecting. But after about 10 meters, I got similar signal from the detector and decided to dig it up.
1: And how long did you have to
0: And
1: dig?
0: about 10 minutes,
1: And what did you see once you reached it?
0: there was about 10 pieces of the silver coins, and I checked that what kind of coins they are.
1: Do you cheer?
0: And
1: Do you yell? What do you say in those moments? You're used to discoveries, I guess, but how do you get excited still?
0: yeah, and the adrenaline is kicking in quite a lot. I was shaking, feeling some disbelief because it wasn't so typical a place to find anything like that.
1: The
0: But yeah.
1: Vikings were not in Finland, but there was trade happening during the Viking Age. Why do you think there was so much money and jewelry buried there? Whose do you think it was? What are your theories? What stories are you conjuring in your mind?
0: In my opinion, it's probably some local merchant who has hid it. Sysmä was quite rich at the Iron Age, especially in Viking Age. And probably we were selling some furs.
1: Were you tempted to keep a coin, maybe that bracelet?
0: Not really. I'm not like collecting basically anything. It's much better that they are in a museum where everyone can see them.
1: It's hard to top something like this, something this big. Were you out again today? Are you back out there?
0: There was five of us
1: Okay.
0: out there today because we wanted to check that there's basically now no hoards nearby, because it's quite typical that after this kind of find, there will be night hawks robbing the findings. Now we are sure that there's nothing else.
1: So where will you look next?
0: Yeah, that's a tricky question. I have some places which I'm going again and again, and I'm not finding anything, so maybe there's something big hiding also there.
1: Kala, I appreciate this. Thank you.
0: And it was my pleasure.
2: Kala Lapinen is a metal detectorist. We reached him in Sysmä, Finland.

0: George Mallory is a man who's got summit to do. The summit, that is, of Mount Everest. When asked why Everest, he famously replied, "Because it's there." When it was pointed out that lots of things are there, he continued, "Its existence is a challenge." The answer is instinctive, a part, I suppose, of man's desire to conquer the universe. A noble sentiment. And let's hope that this time Mr. Mallory won't just take a look at Mount Everest, he'll take a peek. Chip Baxter, CBC News.
1: That was a completely authentic newsreel from 1923 that we dug out of the CBC archives. That Chip Baxter had a terrible voice. But he was right about mountaineer George Mallory, who said the desire to conquer Everest reflected a general human desire to conquer everything. Well, conquering stuff is one thing, but being a jerk about conquests is another. And over the past while, it's become clear that climbers are really rubbing their successes in Mount Everest's face. Climbers leave tons of garbage up there every year, and there's the problem of human waste, which a lot of people also leave up there. The situation is fluid, way too much fluid. An international team of scientists has found that human visitors are responsible for melting 2,500 tons of snow and ice on Everest every single year. Now, some of that melting is the result of heat from fuel from campsites at Everest Base Camp, and some of that melting is caused by urine. 6,000 liters of urine from climbers and guides every single day, much of which they pee directly onto the Khumbu Glacier. I guess it's too much to ask these people to just try and hold it, so the scientists are suggesting that base camp be relocated away from the glacier. I'm suggesting people be relocated away from Mount Everest, because as George Mallory said, it's there, all right, but less of it is there every day. Here's Anne-Marie with Mountain FM.

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1: We're going to take a short break now. When we return, we will remember the late feminist writer, Robin Morgan.
0: And strokes of genius. We'll hear from three paddlers who are making their way across Canada by canoe, a journey that will see them travel 8,000 kilometers. And they're not just in it for the bragging rights. Stay tuned. I'm Chris Howden.
1: And I'm Neil Kirksall.

0: The terrorist attacks on 9/11 changed the world and ushered in waves of Islamophobia. Local Muslims also experienced a spike after the Boston Marathon bombing in 2013.
1: I mean, it portrays everybody as terrorists. That image, that did not represent Islam. I believe that, you know, we represent what is good.
0: As documented incidents of Islamophobia have remained high, Muslims in Massachusetts have grown closer with each other. I'm Sam Turkin. 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
4: The Alternative für Deutschland is on the march. The German party came first in yesterday's election in the eastern state of Saxony-Anhalt. And while the AfD fell short of winning a majority, their victory marks the best showing for a German far-right party since the Nazis. The AfD's success will serve as a warning to German Chancellor Friedrich Merz, whose Christian Democrats lost half their seats in the state assembly. Jürgen Hart is a Christian Democratic member of the Bundestag. He's the party's spokesperson. We reached him in Berlin.
5: Jürgen Hart, as you know, the AfD is framing this win as a clear message that people want political change, that they want that change to come with the AfD. How are you reading this election result?
6: It was a shocking result for CDU because we lost more than half of our seats in the parliament of Saxony-Anhalt, and AfD come close to an absolute majority. But we talk about a small state in East Germany with about 2.1 million inhabitants. And we had elections in spring where also the mood and mind on this government and on the chancellor was not good, was as bad as it is now. And we regained power in Rhineland-Palatine with about 5 million inhabitants. And in Baden-Württemberg, still back in the government, in Baden-Württemberg live around 12 million people. So it's shocking to see that result, but it's not push us to panic.
5: Not pushing you to panic, still shocking, as you and your party's leader, Chancellor Merz, has said. So what lessons do you take away from this? How did this happen, that a party that is anti-migration, saying xenophobic things, to put it mildly, promising mass deportations, even in a small area, why do you think they won?
6: Yeah, it's irritating and a little bit ironical that in Saxony-Anhalt, there are not so many people from abroad. Only few compared to, for example, my West German constituency. And we have a situation in Saxony-Anhalt which is sometimes better than in some rural, special metropoles in West Germany, for example, looking to the infrastructure, the quality of the streets and such things. But people want to send a signal to Berlin, please change politics. We have a lot of controversial debates on reform projects on the table, and we have we send signals of discussion and controversial in the government and not of unity. And this is something where people, I think especially people from East Germany, are very angry about. And I think they want to send us a message, please do better politics. Please explain better what you are doing. Please to do it more in a consensus and not in confrontation.
5: You're in the Bundestag right now. What kind of discussions are happening in the aftermath of this?
6: We had the group meeting of the CDU-CSU group together with the chancellor. The chancellor is normally available in our meeting because he's a member of the group. Therefore, we discussed what are the consequences of that. We are sure that we have to continue our reform policy, and we are sure that we have to continue our support for Ukraine. This is one of the topics I wonder a lot in East Germany, that a significant number of people think that we should negotiate with Russia, that we should listen to Putin's words and smiles to Germany and not supporting Ukraine. This is the only place, or the former Warsaw Pact in the world, where such a naive view on Putin is visible. It's not in the Baltics, not in Poland, not in other states that had been under Soviet Union command in the Warsaw Pact times. Therefore, I wonder that especially in Germany we have this sentiment, but we have to handle that, and we have to discuss with the people why they are so on the other side concerning the Russia question. We have serious information that there was also Russian-steered misinformation, but I think this was not the reason for the outcome of the election. It's just a part of the picture.
5: And just to underline for our listeners, the AfD is also pro-Russia. What, as you have this these conversations today and try to listen to what voters who voted AfD in this election are the message they're trying to send to you, what are you going to do differently?
6: I think we will continue our reform process, but we should more explain to the people why we do those reforms. Not to punish people, not to reduce the level of social welfare, for example, in the pension system or in the health system, but to make sure that Germany is also in the future the powerhouse of Europe concerning economy and social welfare, which is not so easy due to the demographic development. But I'm sure that we are on the right track, and I'm also sure if we, when we have decided on those reforms, when those reforms are law in Germany, people then see that not all is bad with the reforms. And at the end, I hope that we will recover the German economy. We had 5 years of nearly zero growth. We are now back on a growth track, a small growth track. But I think this will also have positive effect on the mind and mood of the people. End of the year, I expect that CDU, CSU and the Chancellor will be better doing in polls than now. And in 2 weeks, we have elections in Berlin and in elections in Mecklenburg-Vorpommern, which is a northeastern state in Germany. And we will see what the outcome is. I expect that AfD is not as strong as they are in Sachsen-Anhalt.
5: Is this result, is it a sign that the firewall has failed?
6: The strategy to fight against AfD by mainly fighting on ideological terms and not concrete on their political positions was, from my point of view, a mistake. We as CDU always did it different, but other parties didn't talk to those who vote AfD now. And I think we all have to go more into a concrete fight with AfD on concrete political concepts, because there on that field AfD is weak. And we will see what the outcome of the building of the new parliament in Sachsen-Anhalt is. I expect that Mr. Siegmund von AfD might become prime minister of that state, and then he has to show that he is not only doing lip service, then he has to deliver. And I'm sure that some, if not most, of his voters will go away again from AfD.
5: Jürgen Hart, I appreciate your time. Thank you.
6: Thank you.
4: Jürgen Hart is a member of Germany's Bundestag and the spokesperson for the ruling Christian Democratic Union. He's in Berlin.

0: They've traveled 5,000 kilometers. They're going to travel 3,000 more kilometers. And they've got some tips about making the journey. Although they may not love the word tips, given that they're traveling by canoe. Three Torontonians are paddling across Canada, taking a lesser-used northern route to raise money for True North Aid, which supports remote and northern Indigenous communities. Paddlers Will Weiss and Nolan Aziz checked in with the CBC as they made their way across Saskatchewan and shared the tale of one very long day of their voyage.
1: We had a pretty hard day. We had some water quality issues because of the algal blooms. And so we're paddling, and it's near the end of the day, and we stop by this river. And it seems like all the wildlife had the exact same idea as us, because we saw four bears and some sandhill cranes all right at the mouth of the river, probably doing the same thing we were doing, getting some water away from the algae. So, you know, we got our water, kept paddling another couple of kilometers, set up camp, and we're like, okay, you know, time to go to bed. Everything's done. Hop in the tent, and we hear outside the tent the, like, the bear made very kind of human noises. It was humming a lot. And so we hear it, and we're like, okay, we got to get rid of this bear. So we hop out of the tent, and we make a bunch of noise, and it kind of runs off. And then we realize when we go outside that we've camped right next to a very, very large bush of Saskatoon berries.
2: Well, that'll do it.
1: So we're like, hope the bear doesn't come back. So, you know, we go back to bed, and we're at this point, we're asleep. And then the bear comes back again, and it's the whole night. And we're too tired. We're like, whatever, let's let the bear eat the berries. That's all it cares about anyway.
2: You just let the bear just lull you to sleep?
1: yeah, it was like maybe a meter away from the tent at most. You could hear the footsteps and the heavy breathing, like, felt like it was right next to our ears the whole night.
2: Wild.
1: And, yeah, we're just too tired to do anything about it. We just let the bear hang out.
0: Cross-country canoeists Will Weiss and Nolan Aziz talking to Corey Funk on Winnipeg's Information Radio.

0: If you were dozing off, you're probably a little more alert now. Sorry if you wet yourself. That was the terrifying roar of a Tyrannosaurus Rex from Steven Spielberg's Jurassic Park. I should stress, it wasn't a real dinosaur roar. It was a sound effect made by combining and distorting recordings of other animal roars due to a lack of recordings of actual dinosaurs. And anyway, scientists don't believe T-Rex roared at all. They think it issued a sort of a low bass rumble that would sound less cool in a movie. But for the next Jurassic Park sequel, the filmmakers will have more conclusive science to draw from, at least if they want to feature the sounds of some of the tinier creatures that probably irritated the dinosaurs. Not as terrifying as a T-Rex per se, but for Torun Jønsson, it's just as captivating. Mr. Jønsson is a bioacoustician at the University of Graz and a co-author of a new study that recreated the sounds made by various species of insects during the Jurassic era. We reached Mr. Jønsson in Graz, Austria.
1: Torun, it's lovely to my ears what we just heard there. You're a connoisseur of these sorts of sounds. Tell our listeners exactly what we heard.
2: These were some of the Jurassic love songs in a way that we recreated from fossils of the ancestors of modern-day bush crickets or katydids.
1: Love songs? Did I hear that correctly?
2: Yes. So the modern-day bush crickets and crickets or katydids, they produce their songs. So it's the males that produce the songs, and they produce them to attract females from far away. And this is basically exactly the same what happened in the Jurassic 165 million years ago. It was the males sitting somewhere making these songs and trying to attract females for mating.
1: And how close do you think those recreated sounds are to what the real sounds were?
2: That is hard to say. So we know the pitch, the frequency of these songs. We know that these frequencies were sort of all over the place, from really low pitch to really high pitch. The temporal pattern, so the songs that we just heard, that is something, there is a bit more artistic license in it and some more guesswork involved. So they could have sounded very much similar from the tone, from the pitch, but the rhythm could have been very different.
1: And how do you even begin to reconstruct those sounds? I mean, we're talking about 165 million years ago. So what were the tools? What was the evidence you were using to build from?
2: We were actually really lucky that, like, roughly 10 years ago, our Chinese colleagues came and said, look, we have these really, really pristinely preserved fossils of katydids from the Jurassic. There we had the wings of the katydids. Mm-hmm. And these wings were so well preserved that you could see the sound production organs on those wings.
1: Oh, that must have been incredible as someone who does your work to see that.
2: Yeah, that was absolutely astonishing. So you could see the fine details of these sound production organs. And we could see with those that these animals produce the songs exactly the same as the animals do now. And so the animals nowadays, bush crickets nowadays, they produce their love songs by rubbing their wings together, basically driving a hard part of one wing against a row of really fine teeth on the other wing. It's a bit like playing a washboard, but really fast.
1: Well, the system clearly was working for them.
2: Exactly. That's basically the idea has existed probably even longer than those 165 million years, maybe even something like 180, 200 million years. And yeah, it worked and still works nowadays.
1: And so when, once you realized, that the wings were offered so much for you to do this work, then how do you digitally reconstruct or recreate the way, their wings were moving and then the sound that they made?
2: So the first thing we did was basically did very good photographs of the fossils and then did some morphology analysis of the sound producing organs to get an idea of like how many teeth were on those wings, how long was the vein with the teeth on, all of these things. And then we compared this to the wings and the sound production organs of living animals. And by looking basically at something like over 100 of the animals that live nowadays, we could sort of then place our fossils in that continuum of sound producing wings from today, and then could have a guess at what pitch they actually produce their songs.
1: How many species have you documented so far?
2: The fossils are nine species, all in all, and but then we obviously hope that other scientists, other paleontologists might come to us and say, look, this is what we have in our collection. Do you want to have a look at it? That would be really cool to get more of these animals, or generally more of an idea of what the paleo acoustics in a way would have been like.
1: Do you ever find yourself imagining, I mean, orchestrating, in your head what it might have been like all those, millions and millions and millions of years ago, the cacophony in that space, in that jungle?
2: Yeah, sometimes. I mean, it would have been nice to sort of know that there were more animals, or yeah, not only the bush crickets or their ancestors, but maybe some other bugs around that were doing different songs. I mean, the variability of songs that we already found in like nine species actually suggests that the Jurassic acoustic landscape might have been even busier than that what we've seen here. So it would be cool to actually
1: Yeah.
2: get more information about this.
1: I don't know if you can pick, but do you know, as a bioacoustician, do you have a favorite animal sound? Can you pick?
2: That is really hard. I think I can't. Yeah, it really depends on. Some sound really nice. Others are just crazy because they're really high pitched. We can't even hear them. So every sound, every song has a bit its own fascination in a way for me.
1: Torin, I'm glad we could speak. Thank you.
2: Thank you very much.
0: Torin Jønsson is a bioacoustician at the University of Graz. He's also a co-author of a new study on the sounds of Jurassic insects, published in the journal Proceedings of the National Academy of Sciences. He's in Graz, Austria.

0: Robin Morgan believed feminist issues affected every aspect of life, so she made them the center of hers. The renowned writer and activist died on Saturday. She was 85. Ms. Morgan started out as a child actor. By the 1960s, the civil rights movement and protests against the Vietnam War had led her to activism, especially when she realized that women on the left were often sidelined. So she decided to do what she could to ensure their voices were heard. Ms. Morgan edited the 1970 anthology Sisterhood is Powerful, which the American Library Association named one of the 100 most influential books of the 20th century. Later, she became the editor-in-chief of Ms. Magazine, and in 2005, she founded the Women's Media Center alongside Gloria Steinem and Jane Fonda. Some of the views Ms. Morgan expressed in the 1970s no longer align with mainstream feminist values. At a conference in 1973, she protested the presence of transgender musician Beth Elliott. But 2 years ago, when she spoke to the New York Times, she said she believed that, quote, trans rights are human rights, and added, it's complicated, unquote. Ms. Morgan spoke to As It Happens in 1993, when she made the decision to step away from Ms. Magazine, which under her leadership had gone ad-free.
1: I'm extremely proud of the work that I've been able to do with the new Ms, the liberated ad-free Ms that we relaunched in 1990. But the real me is a writer, and always has been. And I had, in fact, promised that I would come on board as editor-in-chief in December of 1989 to reconceive the magazine, to free it of advertisers, to totally revamp it, to make it international, which I felt was imperative, to bring back quality poetry and fiction and do the thing that everybody in the magazine world said couldn't be done, make it a success at the highest possible level of respect to both writers and readers, and without advertising.
2: Yeah, well, that was the kicker. In 1990, when that was planned, it certainly sounded like a very nice idea.
1: Utterly crazy.
2: But pretty crazy.
1: You're right. Well,
2: I think most people in the business thought it wouldn't work. And also, I think there was another element that made some people pessimistic. There was a kind of fading of feminist issues. At least that was what many people perceived. So how come none of that came true? And here you are.
1: The fading of feminist issues, of course, never happened. It was a media myth. I mean, the media down here in the U.S. had invented the phrase post-feminist era, which made me crazy. I mean, I thought, well, what, the revolution happened? I must have been in the shower. You know, no woman is getting raped. We're always getting, you know, equal pay. There's no problem about reproductive freedom. We have equal power in all the legislatures of the world. There's no war. This is marvelous. I mean, gee, I missed it all. Obviously, it was not and is not a post-feminist era. On the contrary, I kept running around saying it's the beginning of the post-patriarchal era.
2: Well, in those 3.5 years, has the feminist movement changed noticeably, as you've seen it going across your desk? Has it become something different from what it was 3.5 years ago?
1: Well, you know, it changes all the time. I think the thing that we can all tend to forget is that this is not a minority movement, that women are, in fact, a majority of the human species. So on the one hand, that means that all issues are women's issues, whether it's the economy or war or literacy or sexuality, I mean, everything. There is no such thing as a woman's issue. On the other hand, it keeps on growing, and communications get more sophisticated, and we keep on being in touch with each other. It's also true that you begin to see a whole new, what can I call it, perhaps temporary, but at least a pleasant respect in the media for the yet again new renaissance of the women's movement in the States.
0: 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Ms. Morgan died on Saturday. She was 85.
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8: The very first time I encountered a bias against left-handed people was in my high school Latin class. There I learned that the Latin word for right is dexter, from which we get the English words dexterity and dexterous to describe someone good with their hands, while the Latin word for left is sinister, or as we say in English, sinister, meaning harmful, evil, or criminal. To be clear, there's obviously no moral basis for discriminating against anyone based on their handedness, but this ancient societal bias still captured in our language reflects a deeper numerical bias within our species, one that seems to be maintained at some level by the mechanisms of evolution. Welcome to the Quanta Podcast, where we explore the frontiers of fundamental science and math. I'm Hannah Waters, the senior editor at Quanta Magazine. Today we know that one out of every 10 people is left-handed, which means the remaining 90% of us lean to the right. This statistical imbalance is unusual. Dogs, for example, can be left or right pawed, but there's no numerical preference across the population of dogs. Why would evolution maintain a 90-10 split in humans? And why do we have a preference for one hand or the other in the first place? Thank goodness we have a curious left-handed science journalist on hand to explore such questions for us. Longtime Quanta writer Natalie Wolchover went down a rabbit hole of scientific and self-discovery in her recent column, Why Am I Left-Handed? Natalie, welcome back to the show.
9: Nice to be here, Hannah.
8: So what's the big idea here?
9: The big idea is really that it's remarkable that we still don't understand why there's this 90-10 right-handed, left-handed split in humans, despite it being something that we all experience in our lives, our handedness. And yet there are some really interesting new developments to talk about.
8: So when did you first realize that you were different, that you were left-handed?
9: I don't remember when I first was aware of it, because it would have been pre-memory formation. You know, one thing I learned in my reporting was that our handedness is determined before birth. You kind of come out already favoring one hand for things like thumb sucking, which I did do. So I can think back and remember that it was my left thumb that I sucked.
8: Mine was my right, for the record.
9: Checks out.
8: And what was your experience coming up as a lefty in a right-handed world?
9: I remember that I initially did mirror writing. So I would write from right to left using my left hand, basically mirroring the strokes of a right-handed penman. Doing the same hand motions produces mirror image writing if you're using your left hand. And so I had to really work to remember to go from left to right. And a lot of the time, even extending into when I could write very fluently, I would still sometimes accidentally write my name the wrong way or even purposely write my sentences the wrong way because it actually feels more natural to a lefty to write from right to left. And the interesting thing is my daughter, who's left-handed, and we're actually not biologically related, but she's left-handed and she does the same thing. She mirror writes and forgets sometimes and still writes her name from right to left. So I've realized that's actually quite a common experience for kids. And then also as a lefty, you know, you have these struggles as a kid. You're the odd one out a little bit. You have to learn to use right-handed scissors and it's not totally natural. Desks when you're a kid often have a place to lean your arm on the right side. So, you know, it doesn't suit you quite right. So there's various things you have to deal with from being left-handed, but it's quite minor and you just move past it. And in a way, you start becoming aware of how there might actually be some kind of strange advantage to being a lefty.
10: I grew up in a baseball family. And so learning very early on, the left-handed pitchers actually have a bit of an advantage because they can kind of psych out, or they are athletically and physically different than the right-handed players.
9: Yeah, totally. And also left-handed batters have an advantage. And I remember that from playing softball, that it confuses a pitcher a little bit when the player's on the other side.
10: Yeah. And then I was reading, like, Jimi Hendrix, apparently, one of the probably the best guitarists of all time, was left-handed. What do you attribute this kind of exceptionalism in some respects within the left-handed community?
9: That is certainly a part of the mystery. Because we don't understand left-handedness and all of the ways that it's related to other kinds of abnormal patterns of neuronal activity, we don't really understand yet why there are certain fields that lefties excel in. The sports one is more obvious. There's an element of surprise when you're a lefty. In hand-to-hand combat or any racket sports or competitive sports, if you're coming at things from the left side, people are just slightly less familiar with those kinds of physical motions. And so lefties have an advantage. And then say you're, you know, on a basketball team, it's an advantage to have a player who's a lefty who can dribble really well down the left side of the court. And as we'll get into later in our conversation, that's related to one of the theories about why there is any left-handedness at all, why it's not a 100-0 bias instead of 90-10.
10: Have you been interested in this question for a long time? When did you think of it as a scientific question that you could pursue as a science journalist?
9: Yeah, I have really been interested in it. You know, I get to do these wonderful essays for Quanta where I just pursue my curiosity on a subject. And so I was inspired to look into this more because of a paper that was published earlier this year that caught my eye. And that paper was getting at one aspect of this very complicated question, which actually spans many different scientific fields. And just in learning about that research, I thought, let me try to actually see how far we've come in cracking this mystery.
10: So what does it mean to have handedness? What have you learned at a kind of deeper biological or scientific level?
9: Okay, so in the brain, there's these patterns of brain lateralization, it's called, where the brain divides tasks between left and right, and we control our muscles and nerves on the right side and the left side of our brain, and we control the left sides of our bodies in the right side of our brain. So if your left hand is dominant, it really means that circuitry that's on the right, the motor circuitry, is more interconnected and richer. Maybe more neurons, but certainly more interconnected neurons that are controlling your left hand. And then in a right-handed person, it would be the opposite. Their left side of their brain controlling their right hand would be richer neuronally.
10: So I have a more interconnected left brain as a right-handed person.
9: Yeah. One of the interesting things about it is our hands themselves are identical. Like, you look at your hands and you really cannot tell them apart. So it's not really to do with what's going on in our hands. It's about our brains.
10: And when during development is that handedness decided?
9: So this was one of the most interesting and surprising facts that I learned. There was a series of ultrasound studies decades ago at this point that showed that fetuses are actually moving one arm more than the other from a pretty early point in gestation. Around 10 weeks post-conception, the fetus, which at that point is like the size of a kidney bean, just really tiny, is moving one arm much more than the other. And there are these studies that look at arm motions of the fetus and then check what the handedness of that baby is later. And it correlates very strongly. So which arm is moving more during gestation really correlates with which hand is dominant later on. That's obviously a big clue here. There was this 2017 study I came across and then spoke with one of the authors about that showed that there's a lot of gene expression asymmetry between the left and right sides of the spinal cord that are potentially causing that difference where one side is much more physically active. So one side of the fetus is moving more. So this asymmetric gene expression, so different genes being turned on and building proteins on the left and right, is happening at that point in the spinal cord. And that's what actually seems to lead to one hand being dominant. And fascinatingly, that's happening all before the brain is actually controlling those arm motions. So it's really just involuntary motions that this fetus is making. And then only later is their brain hooking up to their motor circuitry and then getting involved. So a big clue. I spoke to the author of that study, Sebastian Ochlenberg of the medical school in Hamburg. And his interpretation is that it's actually our handedness that's already established by the spinal cord that then leads to the asymmetry in our brain. So because the one arm is moving more than the other, the brain, when it does hook up to our bodies, is then devoting more neurocircuitry to that side because of feedback. Then that asymmetry is cascading to the brain. And then from that point on, the brain is then in charge of controlling the motions of the hand. So yeah, it's our hands actually dictating what happens in our brains.
10: If by 10 weeks, it seems like this is already developed, the biologist then asks, so then how does that get set? You mentioned gene expression earlier. Are there certain genes that you were able to find that are associated with left-handedness? What's programming this at a deeper level?
9: Yeah, so very recently, there have been these large studies now that so many people get their genome sequenced, and that's easy to do. There are finally these studies that are finding associations between certain genes and left-handedness. It was thought back in the day that there might be like one left-handedness gene or one-handedness gene, and that's certainly not the case. But there are around 40 genes that have been identified as if you have them, the more of them you have, the higher chance of being a lefty you have. And all of these genes are in this family called tubulin genes. They are very important in forming structural components of cells. So they form the building blocks of these parts of cells called microtubules. And so this discovery that it's about tubulin genes, that certain variants of these genes would lead to left-handedness, was totally surprising to scientists who study this. It's only really in the past few years that this has become clear. And it's obviously a huge clue to what's going on.
10: The idea that microtubules can somehow predict left-handedness is surprising to me, too. They make up a cell's skeleton, and they kind of transport things from one part of a cell to another. Why would that have anything to do with handedness?
9: I think it's unclear. What we can speculate about is that something about the microtubules is changing in a way that affects the motor circuitry development in the spinal cord. So what could be happening is that the way that certain signaling molecules are being transported around the cell, maybe because of some switch to the structure of the microtubules, they're ending up concentrated in one part of a cell as opposed to another. And then after cell division, this turns into a difference between cells. So you end up getting two populations of cells that are quite different, and that it is originating between this directional difference that's starting with microtubules changing in structure. So I think this is the area in which research will be happening over the next years and decades, now that they've identified these tubulin genes. But we don't exactly know yet how it's all happening in those early weeks of gestation.
10: So when I think about biology, I think about it having two parts. One is the physical explanation, which is potentially this microtubule system that creates left-handedness or right-handedness. But then there's also a historical or evolutionary part of biology, which is why have left-handedness at all? And in this consistent ratio of 1 to 9, one lefty to every 9 righties, have you been able to uncover an evolutionary explanation for this bias?
9: Yeah. And I should say also, before we move totally on from genetics, an important and fascinating thing about left-handedness is there is a genetic component, but it's also somewhat random as well. So if there's two parents who are left-handed, the chance that they'll have a left-handed kid is still only like a quarter. And even identical twins, one will be a lefty and the other will be right-handed. So it's like, okay, these tubulin genes are involved, but there's also some randomness involved. So that tells you that whatever the process is that's creating handedness, It's very subtle and could go either way. So in terms of why evolution would put in that slight bias that most of the time pushes the fetus to being right-handed, but sometimes pushes it left-handed, is another fascinating aspect of the mystery. Most of the speculation in this field and most of the research is trying to grapple with why would this be a stable and preferred state for humanity to have this 90-10. You know, it's just not something that we see in other physical traits. If 90% of people are right-handed, it might be because that's preferable. But then why not just get rid of the 10% completely or push that down to zero? So what's going on here? One very interesting finding from earlier this year reported in PLOS Biology was researchers looking at handedness among primates and both human ancestors, hominins, and also other species of primates. And they tried to pinpoint, okay, where did this set in? Because other primates might have hand preferences, but there's not this species-wide bias to the right. So it's more of an individual preference, like, oh, this primate uses the tube to retrieve the food in the jar with its right hand. This one uses its left hand. That just develops on an individual level. But it's humans who have this population-wide bias. And their study suggested that handedness set in around 7 million years ago, so at the start of the hominin line. And that was when we became bipedal, which makes a lot of sense. Once we can stand up, we can start using our hands for things, for asymmetrical things, not just pushing ourselves along the ground, but rather maybe I can do something with this hand and do something else with this one. So that's really when this preference has started. And then later, around 3 million years ago, when the human line began, was when the bias towards the right set in and got established. Still a mystery as to why that happened.
10: Why back then we would go right?
9: Yeah. The harder thing to explain is this 90-10 situation.
10: Versus just being 50-50.
9: Yeah, because there's many other things about us that are just rigidly one thing or the other. It's not like we're fully symmetric otherwise, except for handedness. No, we're asymmetric. Our hearts are on the left. Our liver is on the right.
10: Your heart is still on the left,
9: right? My heart is still on the left, yeah. It's not like I'm a switched person. So yeah, there's a lot about our bodies that's asymmetric. And that citizen versus, it's called, when your body is a mirror image of most people, can be a very dangerous condition associated with a lot of other issues. So the process that establishes our left-right axis in our bodies is totally separate. It's happening even earlier during development. And that process is actually well understood. It's cilia on the surface of the body of cells is like swirling around in a certain clockwise way that creates a current that pushes other molecules to the left and establishes left versus right. And that's what's happening there. So that process is separate from whatever's going on with handedness. Similarly, in our brains, most people process language on the left sides of our brains. And that's still true also in many left-handed people, but left-handed people do have a tendency to process language either in both sides of the brain. So something about our hands is actually, as well as causing our motor circuitry on the right to become more developed, it's also affecting other things that are developing on the right side of our brain. So things get a little bit more messy and individualized in a left-handed person's brain, which might have advantages, as we've discussed, like maybe that helps with certain types of thinking. But overall, it's not a total switch. It's somehow correlated with handedness, but the brain's still trying to establish the same asymmetries as in every other person.
10: We can't go back in time to 3 million years ago, but what were some of the kind of more speculative or interesting evolutionary theories you encountered that would explain why we would maintain this ratio?
9: One that is probably most famous and also probably most supported at this point is a modified version of what's called the fighting hypothesis. So this came around in the 90s, and I remember hearing about it as a kid and being even more proud of myself. So that original fighting hypothesis says that lefties have an advantage in fights because of the element of surprise. So somehow the reason there's any left-handedness at all is because when it's at that low level to where it is surprising to people, then there's this advantage. But that theory really explains why it's not 0% left-handedness. It doesn't explain why most people are right-handed. So then a few years ago, some authors came along with the modified fighting hypothesis, which says, okay, there is a basic advantage that righties have, which is the reason for the dominance of right-handedness, which is the fact that our hearts are on the left. So the left sides of our bodies, our torsos, are more vulnerable, need to be protected more. So right-handed people, when they're fighting, stand with their right sides forward, at least attack right side forward. They're protecting their left. And lefties have to attack with their left hand, so they're opening up their body to vulnerability with their heart being on the left. And so with the start of seriously violent combat with the rise of humans, it could be that that small disadvantage that lefties had really had a huge, ultimately genetic effect that more lefties were killed, eventually leading to this right-handed dominance. And then this year, those same authors of the modified fighting hypothesis came out with a paper that looked at actual sharp force injuries, studies of patterns of injury, and they found that people really are stabbed significantly more on their left sides because of right-handedness, and that these attacks on the left side are more often fatal than stabs on the right side. So that really could be a big part of the reason. Part of this hypothesis, though, is that there's still a slight advantage to being a lefty within the context of right-handed dominance because of that element of surprise. And there's many other kinds of fighting that don't involve stabbing someone in the heart. So in those forms, maybe a lefty still has this advantage. So it doesn't get pushed all the way to 0% left-handedness. I think that that's a pretty compelling picture, but again, it's speculative. We can't go back in time and figure that out.
10: That seems to make a lot of sense, though. Not be able to protect your heart, that'll just knock you out of the gene pool, right? So then you'd bias that way.
9: Yeah.
10: But then, yeah, the

0: left hand were made to switch. I was reading this book from the 50s about how to train your child to use their right hand when they're trying to use their left hand. You know, and it was about how like they're going to be facing more injuries. All of this machinery is built for right-handed people. So they're going to face difficulty getting a job if they're a left-handed person. So you should switch them. There was so much stigma against it for so long. And as you talked about, our very language is encoded with that stigma. And so it could be that human culture, society actually had such a strong preference for right-handedness that left-handedness did tend to be diminished in the gene pool.
1: So how has working on this story changed your experience of being a lefty?
0: One thing is, it's just been fun to hear from a lot of left-handers. The readers of the story, the people who are emailing it to their people they know, are left-handers. And so I heard from a lot of lefties about just their own family histories, people who they and their siblings were all left-handed, even though their parents were both right-handed, or people who feel that their right hand is much stronger, even though their left hand is better for fine motor tasks, and just all of the subtle individualized versions of handedness that you see. So it's just been a reminder in a way of how important this is when you are a lefty. So even though it doesn't feel like a big deal to have to overcome struggles, the pen at the grocery store being attached to the stylus on one side and you can't reach over to get it enough over, yeah. You know, to write. So those little things that are just inconvenient and annoying make you think, it's not a big deal. But then with this and just how fun it's been to talk to other lefties, you realize, okay, it is an important aspect of my experience.
1: Yeah. And 10% of people that's a lot of people.
0: Yeah. And it's not a huge deal. Like, we can learn to use our other hands. Amputees learn to use their other hand. So again, it's maybe just something we have to overcome that previous generations just overcame uncomplainingly. But that's even another part of the mystery. You know, if it's not a big deal and it is easy to overcome, then what's the point of it at all?
1: Yeah. Well, thank you for this super interesting conversation, Natalie.
0: Thank you, too.
1: So at the end of every episode, we like to ask our guests for a recommendation for listeners. What do you have?
0: I've done this a few times, and I've realized that the recommendations that people always actually take from me are not when I'm recommending some newfangled thing or great new book. It's always when I say, you should go read the classics. You should read a really good book that stood the test of time, that everybody says is brilliant, because it is. And so I'm going to recommend one of those, which is Anna Karenina by Tolstoy. One of my favorite books. It's amazing. You're going to learn a lot about the human condition. Not sure if left-handedness is in there, but a lot is in there. And the best translation, I think, is this Kabir and Volovodsky, a quite recent translation that makes it feel quite modern or contemporary in the language. So Anna Karenina.
1: I'm about to leave on vacation. That book was kicking around in my head as something I should bring. So
0: do
1: now
0: it.
1: I definitely will do it. Thank you, Natalie.
0: Thank you, too.
1: Also on Quanta this week, you can read about how AI is taking part in a math project to solve thousands of problems posed by the famous mathematician Paul Erdős, and the latest evidence that neutrinos can be produced from within the interior of the Earth. If you've been enjoying the Quanta podcast, please take a moment to rate the show and leave a review. We'd love to hear from you. The Quanta Podcast is a podcast from Quanta Magazine, an editorially independent publication supported by the Simons Foundation. I'm Hannah Waters, a senior editor at Quanta. 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The production team is Ali Budner, Deborah J. Balthazar, Genevieve Sponsler, and Tommy Bazarian. 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From Quanta Magazine, Simon France, Samir Patel, and myself provide editorial guidance with support from Samuel Velasco, Simone Barr, and Michael Canyon-Golo. Our theme music is from APM Music. 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
2: Well now, Record Ben Roulette, episode 135. This is John Maynard.
3: And John Kessler. Let's toss some garage sale vinyl into the blender and see what pops up.
2: And the Record Ben Roulette wheel spins around to husbands and wives, hitched up famous musical couples.
3: Happily?
2: Well, let's take a look.
4: Marriage. Marriage is what brings us together today.
3: Here we go. Ike and Tina are the first to step into the ring.
5: I've been to see the preacher man.
6: A preacher man? You must be losing your mind.
2: Ouch, rough marriage.
4: Marriage, that blessed arrangement, that dream within a dream.
2: Baby, don't go. Cher met Sonny when she was 16.
3: He was 27, married for 11 years.
7: When I'm holding you,
2: movie stars Jeanette MacDonald and Nelson Eddy.
8: I will answer to.
3: They were a very happily married couple on screen.
2: But they couldn't stand each other when the cameras were off.
3: Record Bin Roulette, musical married couples.
7: Lonely.
2: She sang backup with Pink Floyd and Elton John.
7: Tell me what am I going to do?
3: Tony Tennille, married to this day to Daryl Dragon.
2: Why, that's the captain in Tennille.
9: I tell you, my wife, there's always something, you know. Well, the other day I called her up. I said to her, honey, I've been thinking about the last time we had sex. I'm getting excited. She said, who is this?
10: I'm so sorry, Uncle Albert.
3: Paul McCartney included wife Linda in Wings.
2: Her singing might not have been the best, but the marriage was for 30 years.
3: I'll see you 30 years and raise you 54 for Steve and Edie.
2: Steve Lawrence, Edie Gourmet, married since 1957.
10: Singing a song, a side-by-side.
3: Beyonce and Jay-Z make our married couples hit parade.
11: Yes.
7: Taking up the time.
2: Hollywood's top earning couple right there.
3: But Hollywood's most powerful couple,
2: Desi and Lucy.
12: They call me Sally Sweet. When I start to dance, everything goes chick-chicky-boom, chick-chicky-boom.
11: Ay, ay, ay, ay, ay.
2: Well, you want your ay, ay, ay. Here's ABBA.
13: Mamma mia, does it show again?
3: Two lovely married couples in one group.
9: Actually, I shouldn't tell jokes about my wife. I mean, she's attached to a machine that keeps her alive. The refrigerator.
3: The leading duo of the Grammy-winning group Arcade Fire is married.
2: And that brings us to Johnny Cash and June Carter Cash.
14: Well, now we got mad in a fever, harder than a pepper sprout.
3: A 35-year marriage.
2: Well, there you go. Couples and marriage is what has brought us together today. This is John Maynard.
3: And John Kessler. 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
1: I'd like to introduce you to Sarms. Sarms is short for, well, I'll let him say it.
2: My name is Sarmed Yasser Jabra Ibrahim Jabra.
1: Sarms lives in Detroit, but he wonders about the place where he was born, Baghdad.
2: It was Iraq versus everybody in the early 90s because, you know, Kuwait was diagonal drilling.
1: The United Nations had just imposed sanctions on Iraq. Hospitals were out of supplies, his newborn baby brother was sick, and the family couldn't get medicine. Life hung in the balance.
2: That was very difficult for my family because they were like newlyweds, two infants, you know, and then like surprise. And my parents were like, okay, we're going to leave because this is not where we want to be right now.
1: So the Jabras got out of there. Sarms remembers that he didn't want to leave Baghdad, but how can you understand a war zone at age three? He and his family finally settled in Detroit.
2: Being Iraqi, like, you just hear about Baghdad, Iraq, war, bomb, whatever, like ISIS. It's constantly brought back to me from people, some people I don't really want them to talk to me about Iraq.
1: Now Sarms is 32. He works for the city of Detroit to end homelessness.
2: It's been almost 30 years since I've been there, 90% of my life.
1: Some memories of Baghdad loom large.
2: I remember eating fried eggs and cashews with my grandmother.
1: But he can never truly revisit his origins.
2: The hospital I was born in, like, doesn't exist anymore. You know, like, you weren't, like, born in, like, Beaumont and Morelook, and you can, like, drive by and be like, this is the hospital that I was born in. Like, that's just not a thing for me. I can't do that.
1: Sarms has found a kind of portal to his past here in Detroit.
2: Sometimes when you're alone, magic things happen.
1: One day, he was just wandering around the city by himself.
2: The first time I went to Gabriel Imports, aka Kim's, I was probably looking for pita bread, honestly.
3: Four different kinds of feta cheese down here.
1: From the outside, the shop didn't look like much. Pictures of various slabs of meat have faded to the same shade as the building's brick. Handwritten signs tell wanderers to taste Mr. Bastorma's best Bastorma. But inside, there's a hominess that transcends ingredients.
4: What is my agi? What is my agi?
1: That's Karima Sandros.
4: My name Karima Sandros, yeah?
1: But most people know her as Kim. She's chasing Sarms down for a hug. They have a special bond. How would you describe your relationship with Kim?
2: She's like the sun.
4: I'm here, you know.
2: She's like my mom.
4: Yeah.
1: Kim is from Baghdad, too. She's been running Gabriel Import Company in Eastern Market with Mike, her half-Greek, half-Lebanese husband, for 15 years. How did you meet your husband?
4: somewhere. A friend, you know? Yeah.
1: Kim's ingredients send Sarms straight to his mother's pantry.
4: Like hummus with dill wheat, hummus with jalapenos, hummus with...
1: In addition to five kinds of hummus, Kim stocks Iraqi staples like ambe. Those are pickled mangoes you eat in a sandwich with tomato and soft-boiled eggs. She also carries dibis. That's date syrup that Iraqis managed to sneak into everything. Of course, she also makes torshi.
4: Yeah, torshi, you know, like...
1: Iraqi-style pickles. Greek? But it's more than that.
4: Oh, when you feel like back home.
1: When people come in, they feel like they're back home.
4: Back in the day, back home, you know? Yeah, you feel it, you know? Yeah, it's a lot of people.
1: It's not just people who come into the store who experience the magic. For Kim herself, the shop is a gateway to bustling markets in downtown Baghdad.
4: Yeah, Baba Sherji, Baghdad.
1: Kim's connection comes as no surprise to Sarms.
2: The connection between Detroit and Baghdad is not unusual. It's plain as day if you just take a minute and you look at it.
1: So I asked him to take me there, to that feeling of being in two cities at once, where it's not a choice between Detroit and Baghdad.
2: Okay. You know what it feels like? It feels like pickled cauliflower when you're sitting on the Detroit River on Belle Isle and you're with all your friends. You just came from Eastern Market where you got nasturtiums, some hummus, and you got some pita bread. Maybe you're going to go swimming later. And you feel grateful for having this abundance.
1: For Transom Traveling Workshop in Detroit, this is Noor El Samarat.
5: In April 1670, a ship carrying English colonists sailed up the Ashley River off the coast of Carolina in search of a location for a new settlement. They selected a spot along the river's west bank, came ashore, and christened the new colony Charlestown in honor of their king, Charles II of England. Among the settlers was Dr. Henry Woodward, who soon became an indispensable member of the young community. Woodward, a skilled physician, had also lived with the Cassabo Indians on nearby St. Helena Island, where he learned their language and customs. This knowledge made him well suited to serve as interpreter and Indian agent, a role vital to the fledgling colony's survival. Even before landing in Carolina, Woodward likely knew which Indians the colony needed to befriend. Shortly after arrival, he contacted regional tribes and soon received an important invitation. In the early summer of 1670, just months after the colony's founding, Woodward journeyed inland to meet with one of the most powerful chiefs in the southeast. The emperor, as the chief was called, ruled Kofatachaqui, a 400-year-old Mississippian culture chiefdom that encompassed much of present-day South Carolina. Kofatachaqui was a well-organized society with developed agriculture, a centralized governing system that linked its villages, and a large number of well-armed warriors. Woodward's visit went well, resulting in an alliance with Kofatachaqui. Later that year, in September 1670, the emperor made an official visit to Charlestown. This friendship undoubtedly helped ensure the safety and security of the young Carolina colony. Woodward and the colonists were likely aware, through historical accounts, of previous European contact with the region's inhabitants. The first documented contact with Kofatachaqui occurred during the De Soto expedition. In 1539, conquistador Hernando de Soto led a 600-man army through the southeastern region of the present-day United States, searching for gold, plunder, and slaves. Accounts from the expedition describe the visit in detail, including a memorable meeting with the kingdom's ruler, a female chief the Spaniards called the Lady of Kofatachaqui. Although still powerful, Kofatachaqui was in decline when de Soto encountered the chiefdom in 1540. Old-world diseases introduced through contact with the previous Spanish expeditions were spreading through the native population. Before Europeans arrived, however, Kofatachaqui was likely among the most powerful and well-established Mississippian culture chiefdoms in North America. While the lady and her kingdom sound much like an Indian princess myth, the story was well documented by members of the De Soto expedition. Just outside of present-day Camden, South Carolina, as you cross the watery river on Interstate 20, look downstream and imagine the eastern shore as it appeared 500 years ago. The virgin hardwood forest that once lined the banks are long gone, and dams have greatly reduced the river's flow. But imagine, in the distance, on a bluff overlooking the broad river, a Mississippian-style city with over 500 Indian dwellings. In the center, a plaza leads to a large mound, upon which sits a temple the size of a football field. Smaller mounds with notable buildings, along with many more dwellings, occupy the surrounding countryside. According to writings from the De Soto expedition, this was Kofatachaqui at the time the conquistador and his army arrived on May 1st, 1540. The journals describe it as a town of great importance. For De Soto, it had been a long journey to reach the fabled kingdom. Nearly a year earlier, the conquistador and his army had landed near Tampa Bay on the Florida Peninsula to search for kingdoms and treasure. The expedition spent the winter in Appalachia, near present-day Tallahassee, Florida. There, they captured a boy in his teens who'd been traveling with Indian traders. The boy, whom they named Perico, told them that he was from a powerful inland empire that was ruled by a queen and was rich with treasure. Intrigued by the boy's description, De Soto was anxious to locate the kingdom. In early March 1540, with Perico as their guide, De Soto's army marched northward through what is now Georgia and eastern South Carolina. After a difficult month-long journey through dense wilderness and seemingly endless swamps, De Soto and his men finally reached Cofetachiqui. Apparently aware of the approaching army, members of the chiefdom met the expedition at the edge of a large river, now believed to be the Wateree River, near present-day Lugoff, South Carolina. After several emissaries from Cofetachiqui crossed the river and conferred with De Soto, the queen appeared on the opposite bank. Attended by servants, she was carried on a litter draped with fine white cloth to the river's edge, then ferried across in a canoe shaded by a decorative awning. One expedition writer compared the scene to Cleopatra crossing the river Cydnus. The queen greeted De Soto wearing a finely woven white shawl, her upper body draped in pearls. After exchanging warm greetings, she removed a heavy strand of pearls and placed it around De Soto's neck as he bowed. The lady's entourage then presented the expedition with hides, blankets, meat, corn, and salt. The queen provided canoes for De Soto and his men to cross the river, and then took them to her capital at Cofetachiqui. This is thought to have been located at the Mulberry Mound site near present-day Camden, South Carolina. The Spaniards were impressed with the queen, writing, "We were very gratified and charmed, both with her discretion and with her great beauty, which she possessed in extreme perfection." They also spoke admirably of the people of Cofetachiqui. "The Indians are very clean and very polite, and more civilized than any who had been seen in the land. They walked covered down to the feet with very excellent hides, and blankets of sable, and blankets of mountain lions. All natives were shod and clothed." Expedition writers were especially impressed with the city's huge temple, describing it as a very authoritative temple on a high mound, very large and very tall and broad, all covered high and low with very excellent and beautiful mats. They also noted that the steeply pitched roof was covered in intricately arranged seashells and pearls that sparkled in the sun. The cavernous building was described as the richest and most superb of all those that our Spaniards saw in La Florida, using the Spanish name for the southeast. Another expedition member who had seen similar buildings in Mexico and Peru said the temple was among the grandest and most wonderful of all the things that he had seen in the New World. Inside the temple's two enormous doors, De Soto's chroniclers described 12 giant figures carved from wood, standing guard, six on each side, their faces carved in a fierce and bold posture. Expedition members noted that these huge wooden warriors, some 11 feet high, held elaborately carved weapons decorated with mica, copper, pearls, antlers, and shells. Life-sized carvings of previous rulers stood before raised wooden burial chambers, each painted with a portrait of the deceased. Within these chambers lay the remains of past chiefs and their families, their mummified bodies adorned with numerous strands of delicate pearls, fine cloths, and pelts. Throughout the inner temple, wooden chests were filled with loose pearls, the chroniclers describing chests filled with so many pearls that 300 horses could not have carried all of them. The queen and her people graciously housed the entire army within the city and shared their food stores with them. De Soto, however, sought more than just grain and venison. His quest was for gold and silver. Finding no precious metals in the city, he ordered his men to loot the temple, removing over 200 pounds of pearls, even stripping them from the remains of deceased ancestors. Hernando de Soto stayed in Cofetachiqui for 11 days, resting his soldiers and searching for gold in the surrounding area. He was surprised and quite relieved at the warm reception and hospitality his expedition received, especially considering the powerful chiefdom's warlike reputation. He soon discovered the reason for the subdued and friendly response. It was because Cofetachiqui was in a greatly weakened state. Expedition writings mention a recent epidemic, likely caused by disease acquired through contact with the Spanish in 1521 and 1526. The queen stated that a great pestilence had visited them the previous year, and many of her people had died. Food stores were low, and in the surrounding areas, the Spanish noted, large uninhabited towns choked with vegetation, and four long row houses full of bodies from the plague. Finding no gold or silver in the area, De Soto decided to move his army onward in search of other kingdoms to plunder. However, to ensure a safe passage through hostile lands, the conquistador took the queen hostage, forcing her to accompany them. After a few weeks of travel, she and her servants were fortunately able to escape and likely return to the chiefdom. No further mention of the Lady of Cofetachaqui appears in historical records. Despite the looting of their temple and their queen being taken hostage, the people of Cofetachaqui were fortunate that their encounter with De Soto wasn't more severe. Perhaps due to the intelligence, charm, and canny diplomacy of their queen, the chiefdom was able to avoid conflict with De Soto and his powerful army. Other tribes encountered by the expedition were not as fortunate. As De Soto's army continued their march across the southeast, they looted and burned villages and crops, and killed many indigenous people. After leaving Cofetachaqui, De Soto's expedition spent the next 2 years searching the southeast in vain for a kingdom of gold to rival the Aztec and Inca empires. Finally, stranded in the swamplands along the lower Mississippi River, with his men starving and depleted, De Soto died of a fever on May 21, 1542. The chronicles from the De Soto expedition, written some 235 years before the founding of the United States, offer an extraordinarily rare glimpse into pre-Columbian America. However, according to anthropologist Charles Hudson, his march across the South caused much more devastation than Sherman's march 325 years later. Although Cofetachaqui was only looted, not sacked and burned, the chiefdom, like many other native societies, was still adversely affected. Though weakened by the Spanish intrusion and exposure to European diseases, Cofetachaqui continued to have a powerful presence in the Carolina region. By 1700, however, for reasons not fully understood, Cofetachaqui had all but vanished. In 1701, English explorer John Lawson journeyed through the watery valley and noted finding only small settlements of Congaree Indians. It is likely that the people of Cofetachaqui were assimilated into the Catawba tribe.

Early colonists in Carolina, observing local tribes gathering acorns and hunting game, likely assumed that these people had always lived a simple hunter-gatherer lifestyle in an untouched wilderness. This common perception, known as the Pristine Myth, promoted the idea that these were virgin lands unaffected by their indigenous inhabitants. European settlers believed that colonization and civilization would improve these supposedly untouched lands. The English colonists could not have imagined that a sophisticated and powerful chiefdom, lasting for almost 500 years, had once covered a large part of what would become the Palmetto State. The Pristine Myth became somewhat of a self-fulfilling prophecy. Well before large numbers of European settlers arrived, aspects of their culture, religion, and especially their diseases preceded them. Encounters with early European settlers weakened indigenous societies, greatly reducing populations in many regions. Consequently, once grand chiefdoms dissolved into scattered tribes living in small villages. The large mound settlements were abandoned, and nature soon reclaimed the land. Within a few generations, the people who had lived in the region for centuries reverted to the basic lifestyle of their distant ancestors. We tend to recognize and celebrate our own tribes, but it's worth remembering that our shared human history on this land that we briefly inhabit may be deeper than we realize.

0: This is Bird Note. When waterfowl are in decline, hunters are some of the first people to sound the alarm and fund the recovery. Jared Henson is a project manager with Ducks Unlimited, a nonprofit hunting and conservation group.
1: The North American model of conservation puts the bulk of the responsibility to fund conservation on hunters, because hunters in general are the consumptive users of those habitats, and they're just more willing to give money to that cause.
0: That money not only comes from hunting license sales, but also taxes on gear.
1: So guns, ammo, binoculars, all those sporting goods that you would use for hunting, a portion of that tax goes to the states, and they can then allocate that into conservation funding.
0: Financial support is just one way that hunters contribute to habitat management.
1: Waterfowl biologists and scientists have been leveraging hunters for data for almost 100 years now. The big thing now is avian influenza. Hunters are some of the first to see the impacts of that in the field, especially since the main vector for it is waterfowl. And so hunters really play a big role in disease monitoring.
0: 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I'm Jazzy Johnson.

0: I can use it someday. What if I need to refer to it someday? What if I get rid of it and then can't find one that fits the same way? What if I want to put my plants in it? What if people don't know I ever owned it? What if I need it for stage? What if I have a big party and need all these? What if all the stores close and I can't buy anything? What if I can use this someday to mend carpet? What if it snows even harder next year and I can use these? What if I can never find another one like it? What if I lose a lot of weight and it'll fit again? What if I haven't done the laundry in such a long time that these will be the only ones I have left? What if I become destitute and can never afford to buy anything ever again? What if someone could repair it so that it looks perfect again? What if I get rid of it and then can't find it in the same color? What if I get rid of it and no one has any record of all the details that were on it? What if I gain a lot of weight and it would fit? What if I need it for a costume? What if I get rid of it and people won't be able to tell who I am? What if it's not worn out yet? What if I need it for a project? What if I had gotten it for free? What if I get rid of it and people won't know I was there?
1: My father was a socialist, my mother a spiritualist, so neither one of them attended what might be termed a regular church. Well, when Mrs. Whistlebotham, a staunch member of the Church of England, discovered this, she set out to convert my father. And so on Sundays, she would appear at our front door regularly, ostensibly to borrow a cup of sugar or milk, but really laden down with religious pamphlets and booklets. Well, on this particular Sunday, my father settled down in his easy chair to enjoy his after-dinner nap. I was allowed to climb in the chair behind him so that I could massage his scalp and comb his long silvery hair until he fell into a deep, dreamless sleep. Of course, this meant that I would be trapped for the duration of the nap, which, oddly enough, I didn't seem to mind. I looked down at the side of the chair, and there was Mother's bag of hair rollers, so I decided to give my father curly hair as a way of passing the time. I'd just put in the last hair roller when the front doorbell rang. Father woke with a start. "Who's that?" he roared. John ran over to the window. "It's Mrs. Weaselbum, Dad. Don't be rude." My father struggled out of the chair. "Righto. I'm going to put an end to that woman's sanctimonious interference once and for all." He stumbled out of the living room and into the hallway, and then he took hold of the front doorknob and pulled at it viciously. Well, that door was a stubborn door and usually refused to open. But today it decided to cooperate, and when my father pulled at it, it flew out of his hand and crashed into the hallway wall with a violent bang. "Ah!" My father let out a roar of surprise and glowered down at Mrs. Whistlebotham from beneath the halo of large pink spiky rollers. The effect on Mrs. Whistlebotham couldn't have been more dramatic had Father been wearing ladies' underwear. "Eek!" She let out a high-pitched squeak, dropped the china cup she was holding, and the bright red pages of that day's Bible text fluttered about my father like flaming tongues of fire. Well, my father must have thought she was ill or something of the sort, for he lunged towards her, ready to catch her should she faint. The sight of a middle-aged man wearing hair rollers lunging towards her was too much for the poor woman's Christian sensibilities. She began to scream in earnest, turned on her heel, and scampered off down the garden path. Ignoring the gate completely, she leapt over the decorative hedge at the bottom end of the garden, scampered across the street, and disappeared into the safety of her own house. Somewhat bemused, but definitely delighted, Father came back into the living room. It wasn't until he scratched his head that he realized what all the commotion had been about. I thought he might be angry, but not a bit of it. He let out a great belly-roaring laugh that required several knee-slappings before it subsided, and then he reached deep into his pocket and gave me a half a crown for giving him the best laugh it had in weeks. and I became somewhat of a hero after that because Mrs. Whistlebotham, convinced that my father's moral decline was complete and that he was beyond redemption, gave up her campaign and never darkened our doorstep again.
2: Jennifer Monroe is a storyteller with the Connecticut Storytelling Center in New London, Connecticut.

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3: When the Twin Towers fell, among the thousands killed was the one man who may have known more about Osama bin Laden and Al-Qaeda than any other person in America. 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

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We search the earth for the best sounds around. 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

0: This is Matt Brown, and I'm talking with Jim Brown, my father, about his time as a Peace Corps physical education teacher and coach in Colombia, South America, from 1962 to 1964. You were assigned to a university in Bucaramanga, Colombia, near the border of Venezuela. What were those first few days like when you arrived in country?
1: I remember that first day very clearly. Bob Bergstrom and I, we had been in Bogota with the rest of the group. So we got on a plane, Avianca, and we flew to Bucaramanga. We get off this plane and there's a welcoming committee there. City officials, people from the university where we're gonna work. And at the same time, there were several hundred people behind the fences, waving, cheering, like we were celebrities. And I asked one of the people, I said, how did you get all these people out to visit, to see us like this? He said, oh, they come every Sunday afternoon to watch the planes take off and land. And then later that week, they had a reception for us at a hotel. And it was for Dan Friedman, an English teacher, and Tom Tolman, another English teacher, and for Bob Bergstrom and I from the PE part of the group. So we're talking to these people, small talk kind of stuff. And one of them commented, I don't know how he knew this, that three of us were left-handed. And I nodded and wanted to use my new Spanish, and I agreed with him. And whatever I said didn't come out quite right. The hostess smiled and changed the subject. And a few minutes later, Dan pulled me aside and said, Jim, I'm pretty sure that you just told these guys we were leftists. So it probably wasn't the message that the Peace Corps had in mind when they sent us to South America to offset the spread of communism, but I had already announced who we were.
0: To that end, is it fair to say that it took a while for all of you to get comfortable speaking Spanish?
1: Taking a while is a little bit of an understatement. There were several in our group who could speak Spanish who were very fluent. But for most of us, it was a work in progress. But even when we made mistakes, and we all made mistakes, Colombians were so nice and understanding and wanted to help. And it helped us get better every day. There were still bumps, and speed bumps, along the way. Kevin Dixon was in our group. He was a 6'7 guy from Boston who played basketball and baseball at the University of Denver. And he turned out to be a great coach, but Spanish wasn't good, and he would be the first one to tell you that. They sent Kevin to Tunja, which is a city north of Bogota, to conduct a basketball clinic, and a couple hundred people showed up, students, teachers, coaches. And at the end of the clinic, they asked Kevin to come forward and accept a gift and say a few words. He tried to thank them and say that he was embarrassed to be given such a nice gift, but he used a word that sounds in English a lot like embarrassed. It meant something else. Kevin had just announced to the group that he was pregnant.
0: Did that take a second to sink in, or do you think he realized that only years later?
1: Months later, maybe years later, but once the story got out, it spread around the country and it's brought up at every reunion we've ever had.
0: Where'd you live while you were there?
1: For the first couple of months, we lived in a dorm at the university. And then we moved to an apartment. Actually, our boss, our Colombian boss, said they were building this new apartment over a theater not far from the university, and would we be interested in it? So we went and looked. It was $75 a month, split four ways. We had to get permission from the Peace Corps in Bogota because there was a rule that no more than two volunteers could live together in the same place. So we got the okay. We moved in. It had four bedrooms, two baths, hot water on good days, had a kitchen, had a living room, and living over a theater. I saw more movies in 2 years that I lived in Bucaramanga than I've seen the rest of my life. The theater was air conditioned, which was important. So that was one reason. I just would go downstairs to cool off. And they also had subtitles, so it helped me with my Spanish. That's my excuse.
0: What did other volunteers think when they visited your palatial apartment?
1: Unbelieving. I mean, a lot of these people were living in pretty dismal places out in the countryside. And they would come into Bucaramanga to get supplies and come by the apartment, and they were just dumbfounded. First, they would say, did you check this out with the Peace Corps? Do they know about this? But they liked it, and they ended up staying with us often when they would come into town. So they were jealous, but it worked out okay. And it turned out that all of our people around the country, the PE people and English teachers, were living in similar apartments or hotels or whatever. We were expected to live at the level of whoever we were working with, and that apartment was consistent with that.
0: I grew up in Louisiana. You grew up in Louisiana, and food is a huge part of life and culture in that state. What was it like going from Louisiana to this completely different culture with a completely different kind of food?
1: Well, I knew we weren't in Louisiana anymore. We ate breakfast in the apartment. We ate lunch at the cafeteria at the university, but it was every day. This didn't change. Rice, yuca, a little meat, beans, and a Coca-Cola. 2 or 3 pesos, but we just got tired of that, and we made a deal with this Thai restaurant in a hotel to eat one meal a day. I mean, who knew? Bucaramanga, Colombia, 60 years ago, there was a great Thai restaurant. It was like living in New York or Atlanta, someplace like that. So it was great. We kept enough food in the apartment to keep us going. There was a bakery 2 doors down. Yeah, fruits were easy to find and very cheap. You could get papayas, pineapples, bananas. Pineapple cost 10 cents, a dime in U.S. money. So one day we bought a whole stalk of bananas for a buck and change. Thought we were getting a great deal. It didn't occur to us at the time that whole stalk of yellow bananas might get ripe at the same time. So we were against the clock. We were up against the clock from the minute we got out of that market. 7 days tops, eat a whole stalk of bananas. The numbers just didn't work for us. That was the last time we made that mistake.
0: This is Matt Brown. You've been listening to an interview with Jim Brown, a physical education teacher and coach in Colombia during the Peace Corps' earliest years.
2: Larry Dapsis is a kind of tick whisperer. You want to find some ticks? He's your guy. He's an entomologist who studies ticks for the Cape Cod Cooperative Extension. He combs fields and forests looking for them. But of course, most people don't want to find ticks.
3: People think I'm evil, and that's just hurtful.
2: This is Larry's best impression of a tick.
3: People despise me.
2: Why do they despise you, tick?
3: Well, it's not my fault, but I just might make you sick by giving you a bacteria that I didn't even ask to have in my body.
2: That's really sad.
3: It is.
2: There are more and more Lyme infections on Cape Cod each year. The Cape and the Islands were the first places in Massachusetts where Lyme disease emerged. Each case of Lyme starts with a tick sitting quietly on a tree or a blade of grass. They do this thing called questing. They stick their legs up in the air and they wait. They do this when they're looking for their next blood meal, which is exactly what it sounds like. Most ticks can't see, but they can feel body heat and detect changes in carbon dioxide. That's how they find their next host. You could call this a snack sense. Here's our tick again.
3: When I happen to latch onto something that tastes good enough to maybe want to eat, I've got a pair of things that are like scalpel blades with little hooks.
2: Between the scalpels, ticks have a beak.
3: It's kind of like a soda straw.
2: The tick splits the host's skin with its scalpels, sticks in its beak straw, and feeds.
4: I think it's probably so slow that it's not truly like a slurping, like that kind of sound.
2: That's Dr. Stephen Rich, director of the Laboratory of Medical Zoology and professor of microbiology at UMass Amherst.
4: It's probably over many hours and hours and hours.
2: And while it feeds, it also spits. Tick spit contains all sorts of stuff, including Lyme-causing bacteria.
3: I'm going to feed for perhaps 4 or 5 days till I get my fill.
2: A tick can blow to 200 times its original size while sucking your blood. If it does, it falls off and goes to sleep, just like anyone after a big meal. Or it may be found before it's done eating. Chatham resident Ryan McIntyre found a tick on her head a few years ago.
5: I like totally felt one, like embedded in my scalp.
2: She dug it out. She was fine for a while, until she wasn't.
5: It wasn't until I was studying abroad that I really knew for a fact something bigger was wrong.
2: Weird things began to happen in her body. She had trouble hiking, swimming, she even had to stop surfing. She got hit with low blood sugar and tremors, aches, dizziness, and eventually a test confirmed that she had contracted Lyme disease. Now, she's not sure if it was that tick on her head that gave her Lyme, but what she does know is that she didn't take antibiotics after that bite. Antibiotics would have targeted the culprit, Borrelia burgdorferi, or Borrelia for short. It's a kind of bacteria, and it's wily, insidious, and tough. It has a funny shape, like a corkscrew. Scientists call that shape a spirochete. And like any good bacteria, these spirochetes hunt for the body's vulnerable nooks and crannies.
4: When it gets into us, we're not entirely sure where it ends up. Sometimes it's heart tissue, sometimes it's joint tissue. The problem is it's not supposed to be in us, so it causes problems.
2: As soon as the spirochetes enter the body, they start multiplying. They like that. As they multiply, the human body detects the Borrelia and sends out antibodies. But these spirochetes, they're tricky. They're good at slipping under the immune system's radar. To go undercover, they rearrange their outer proteins. Think of it like this. You're at a soccer match. There's a bunch of antagonistic hooligans causing trouble. Security identifies them by their striped jerseys and tries to kick them out. But this crew is sneaky. Some change into different colors, maybe some put on a shirt and tie. Some even hide in the bathroom. Bathroom, in this case, being the heart, the joints, the eyes, etc. For Ryan, the symptoms started in her brain. Fatigue, depression.
5: Be really foggy, almost like you're just like in this spooky haunted house that you cannot really see too far ahead of you.
2: The spirochetes hung out in her brain for a while, and then they multiplied. They moved to her heart. She experienced inflammation and an increased heart rate.
5: Almost as if it was like just gonna like beat out of my chest, like really, really fast.
2: Then the spirochetes moved on to her joints.
5: Literally feels like someone's like hammering nails into your joints, like one by one.
2: Ryan says it feels like her whole body was besieged by Lyme. At this point with Lyme disease, the hooligans, the spirochetes, have overrun the stadium. Help is needed. The security, the immune system, it's doing what it can, but it's just not enough. The immune system needs reinforcements. Reinforcements like antibiotics. So what started as a scuffle with ruffians at a soccer match turns into war. A full-blown battle with soldiers and artillery. The antibiotics? Those are like grenades. Here's Dr. Rich.
4: You sort of lob them in there, boom, they blow up. They just keep it from growing so that immune system has enough time to get all its resources in place and have an appropriate response. So like a minefield is out there.
2: The minefield, Ryan's body.
4: They're just sitting there.
2: The antibiotics are just sitting there.
4: Doing their job, you know, blowing up things.
2: Blowing up the spirochetes.
4: Until the soldiers can get there and actually do the fighting.
2: Dr. Rich wants to better understand this battle with Lyme disease. To do that, he and his research team study the bacteria and where we get it from. Ticks. In his lab, they pulverize ticks into dust and extract DNA to find out if each is infected. There are still a lot of questions about Lyme disease. Debate rages over whether Lyme is a curable infection or a chronic illness. But what we do know is the tick population is growing every year. More people are getting bitten, and more people are getting sick. Ryan McIntyre is taking antibiotics for her Lyme disease now, and she hopes she'll be back surfing again soon. And those ticks? They're still out there, still lurking, harboring Borrelia spirochetes, and waiting for their next blood meal. On Cape Cod in Massachusetts, I'm Robin Miniter.

0: Who you gonna marry? Roy Rogers. What you gonna feed him? Hi, Sergeant.
1: That place is very special to me. It's where I go to pray, he says, of the little hill where his goats roam. Lajas, Puerto Rico. It's my second day on Henry's farm. My second day of rising at dawn to meet him. Today, one of his fellow farmers has called to say that one of the goats has given birth to 6 kids.
2: We're going to check all the babies I have here.
3: Okay.
2: Wow. Muchacho me llamó.
3: Really?
2: Cuando tú estabas con Javier, que tú me viste que yo me fui, recibí un mensaje que trabaja conmigo y me dice, la cabra parió.
3: How recently? How recently?
2: This was this morning.
3: This morning?
2: Yeah. It is wet.
3: Wow.
2: Navel is bloody.
3: Wow.
1: When we arrive, the mother is surrounded by her children, their bellies still wet with traces of blood, placenta from the birth still fresh on the ground. Henry tells me to stay quiet so he can coax one of the newborns toward him. He gets himself acquainted with a little auburn kid and is able to lift the trembling animal from the ground to hold it to his chest. He presses the goat's face to his own, giving its ears sweet kisses.
2: Mira, Diana está aquí. ¿Qué? No, no, don't cry.
3: Oh.
2: Don't cry, baby. Oh. Hey, Diana, mira.
3: Hola. Hola.
2: Nice eyes.
1: All I can do is marvel at the delicacy of this time.
2: Si tu papá.
3: Wow, yeah, the red color, beautiful.
1: Earlier, I had watched a veterinary student treat a sick dairy cow at Henry's other farm. When she was done, she handed me some of her tools to hold while she cleaned up. There had still been blood on her hands, which transferred onto mine. I wasn't afraid. There had been a similar kind of grace as there is now. A rare moment of clarity in which I realize the physical presence of my body and its time here. Back on the hill with the goats, the gentleness overwhelms me.
2: There's more babies over there, you see?
3: Mm-hmm.
1: I lose words and questions and thoughts to a feeling, a transference, radiating tenderness reaching toward my body like sunlight.
2: Mira, mi amiguita.

0: The future of the world is with the people who feel, Henry had once said. The words warm in my chest, a reminder, an affirmation.
1: El futuro del mundo está con la gente que siente.
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2: First thing you need to understand for context is this. In the mid-1800s, if you were a seamstress or a longshoreman, Shakespeare's plots and characters were not strangers to you. Othello and Desdemona were as well known then as Homer and Marge or Tony and Carmela are today. But when you went to the theater, more likely than not, the Othello you saw wasn't this.
3: Yet I'll not shed her blood, nor scar that whiter skin of hers than snow, and smooth as monumental alabaster.
2: It was more likely this.
4: Now, do you know this piece? You can easily learn it. The plot is Othello, a jealous Moor, runs off with Desdemona. Seizes her, strangles her.
5: I guess I'll play Othello.
4: Then
2: it was Shakespeare done minstrel style. Francesca Royster teaches English at DePaul University.
6: Shakespeare's American life is very closely intertwined with the performance of the minstrel shows.
2: Minstrel shows generally featured whites in blackface playing stereotypes of African Americans along with other ethnic humor. They'd parody Othello alongside banjo tunes and juggling.
4: If for my wife, your daughter you're looking, you'll find her in the kitchen, busy cooking.
5: What's that you?

0: And hand in hand we'll take a stand to spend Brabantio's money away.
1: But while there may be things for an historian to appreciate about minstrel shows, the fact is this was white people with cork on their faces playing the fool. That's probably one of the many reasons why the African-American sense of ownership when it comes to Shakespeare has been supremely conflicted. Kellyn Sennett Jennings is a professor of theater at American University in Washington, D.C. She also wrote a play called Playing Juliet, Casting Othello.
2: To be a black American woman saying Juliet's lines, thou knowest the mask of night is on my, and crows and references to the blackness being evil and ugly and bad, any person of color is going to have to wrestle with what that means.
1: And yet, Professor Jennings says, it's the beauty and mystery of Shakespeare's work that even while it can oppress, it has also served as a foot in the door.
2: Shakespeare has often been used by African Americans as a way of proving worthiness.
1: The earliest example of this came in 1827. Slavery had just ended in New York, and an all-black production of Richard III opened at an ice cream parlor in Lower Manhattan. Shane White is an Australian historian.
3: Here's a bunch of blacks, many of whom were ex-slaves, performing Shakespeare on stage. Blacks who are struggling to make ends meet. And what do they do when they become free? Well, many of them will try and learn how to read and write. And some of them, in this case, will go out and perform Shakespeare.
1: They were called the African Grove Theater Company. They were so successful, a rival white theater owner had the actors arrested, I guess you could say for performing while black. One of the Grove's performers, Ira Aldridge, ended up going to England, where he lured people into the theater, thinking they were going to see a minstrel show, and then blew them away with his performance of Othello. That's the real Othello, Shakespeare's Othello.
3: Aldridge becomes, you know, the most famous black actor of the 19th century.
1: He'd also play Shylock and Richard III in whiteface. It would be 150 years before a black man played a white Shakespeare role in the U.S. That happened when Joseph Papp created Shakespeare in the Park in New York in the 1970s. Papp instituted what was called colorblind casting, allowing actors like James Earl Jones to play King Lear.
4: None does offend. None. I say none. I'll able them. Take that of me, my friend, who have the power to seal the accuser's lips.
2: It was revolutionary to think that a black actor could say these lines and the play have nothing to do with racial tension or racial issues. It was simply the fact that this black actor was a person. What a revolutionary idea.
1: Colorblind casting was the thing to do for 10 years, but in the 1990s, there was a backlash.
5: I would much rather that they do art that is of their own specific ethnic or racial background.
1: The playwright August Wilson waged a campaign excoriating colorblind casting. He suggested that blacks playing whites was really no different from a minstrel show where whites played blacks.
5: It denies the individual standing on a stage representing another race of people, denies him his own culture.
1: Wilson felt that if producers could hire black actors for any role, they would stop funding plays by black playwrights about authentically black characters.
5: You're taking black talent and you're empowering black talent, if you will, at the expense of black theater.
1: If whites want to possess their culture, he suggested, let them. Now that African Americans have their own cultural capital, they don't need to borrow Shakespeare. Kim Hall is a professor at Fordham University. She says she hears this argument all the time.
6: This kind of idea that, A, it doesn't belong to African Americans, and from more, you know, I don't know what to say, political and progressive circles, this idea that you should be working on African American authors.
1: Who does Shakespeare belong to in America? It seems glib and easy at first to say Shakespeare belongs to everyone, but in a way, the African American experience with Shakespeare may be the best evidence that it's true. As Maya Angelou has famously said, speaking here on the BBC's Every Woman program,
7: that must, it's got to be a black girl who wrote that. When in disgrace with fortune in men's eyes, I all alone bemoan my outcast state and trouble a deaf heaven with my bootless cries and look upon myself and curse myself.

0: See? That's a black girl.
1: I'm Richard Paul.
2: I am 50 feet underwater, alone, a quarter mile offshore from the Kohala coast of Hawaii Island. The fish on my stringer are bleeding into the current. I can see the faint copper trace dissolve into blue. Something in the water around me is reading the signal. Then the shadow comes. 15 feet of tiger shark, striped and deliberate, materializing from the haze the way large things do underwater. Not approaching so much as arriving. She circles once. Her eyes find mine. She stops. I do not turn away. I hold position, eye to eye, and I wait. People who haven't spent years in the ocean read this as confrontation, a near-death experience to recount at dinner parties. But I see a shark almost every dive. The shark is not a metaphor. She is a Tuesday. Hanging there in the blue while she decides what I am, I think about my father. Dr. Moges Bizuna, born in Harar, Ethiopia in 1944, the son of a wealthy man who refused to acknowledge him, raised in a shack by his mother. At 10 years old, he left home and traveled 50 miles to find a school because the town he came from had no school past the third grade, and he had already decided that the ceiling above him was not his ceiling. He's 81 years old now. He's losing his vision. The man who chased light across continents can no longer read his phone. There's a story my father told at every party, every family gathering, every holiday table throughout my childhood in Indianapolis. He told it the way people tell stories that contain them, not to inform, but to return. He was 10 years old, sharing a single rented room with four other boys at the school 50 miles from home. They paid $2 a month, pennies, for injera and shurawat twice a day and a place to sleep. When winter came and the days grew shorter, they were offered candles for 25 cents each. One boy refused to pay his share. The other four children, including my father, each paid extra and bought the candles themselves. They were 10 years old. They had already learned that the agreement, everyone contributes, everyone benefits, was the only structure that worked. You did not wait for perfect conditions. You filled the gap and moved forward. But the boy who refused to pay used the light the most. He sat closest to the candle. He read the longest. He seemed to believe he was clever. So they took their blankets and built a wall around him. If he would not pay for the light, he would not receive it. But the enclosure had a flaw. They couldn't seal the ceiling. Light leaked through the top and pooled inside his fort. While they shivered in open air, he was warm and illuminated. And because he was 10 years old and hadn't yet learned the cost of certain kinds of cleverness, he began to read aloud, just to let them know. So they sat in the dark, together, and refused to buy light at all. The boy had fashioned his own candle from fat and cloth. The smell spread through the neighborhood until neighbors arrived with sticks and taught him a lesson that reason could not. After that, he paid his share. They lit the candle. They all had light. My father told this story laughing, not as a lesson. He never said, "And so you see, the moral is," he told it as a memory that delighted him, that contained something true about how the world works. He laughed at the rancid candle. He laughed at the neighbors. He laughed at the image of 5 10-year-old boys negotiating the economics of shared light. I retold it at his 70th birthday party in Indianapolis. He had forgotten the story entirely. He listened to me tell it and laughed with his whole body, as if though hearing it for the first time. By then, it had already passed from him to me so completely that he no longer needed to carry it. My parents fled Ethiopia in 1978. The Derg, the military junta, had marked my father for arrest. He had one night. He left immediately, going into hiding in the countryside. My mother stayed behind with their toddler, Umsalu, hoping the danger would pass. It didn't. By April of that year, staying meant dying. They walked to Sudan, on foot. They reached a camp, and it was there, in the space between one life and the next, that I was conceived. Not planned, not an accident, but the natural consequence of two people who had survived something together and were still choosing to believe in the future. They did not know if they would make it to Frankfurt. They conceived me anyway. They moved forward anyway. They released the outcome anyway.

They reach Frankfurt, where I would be born a few months later. My father's brother, Alamayo, was painting a hunger cloth for a German church. That commission financed my parents' flight from Sudan. In 1981, after my first birthday, the White Harvest Church in Indianapolis sponsored our immigration to the United States. My brother rejoined us a year later, after 4 years of separation, held whole by his grandmother, while my parents rebuilt a life on the other side of the world.

My father completed his PhD. He taught anatomy and physiology for 30 years. The architecture of the human body, how systems connect, how structure supports function, how every visible action depends on invisible preparation. He was teaching the same thing in the classroom he had learned in horror. He just had a different language for it by then. Last week, my children's mother called and asked me to take the kids. My daughter, Mary Coco, 12, my son, Mogus Mackay, 10, named for his grandfather. Later that night, she sent me a message. Thank the kids. I didn't know what she meant. I asked them about it in the morning. Mary has been making sea creatures from beads and elastic cord, squids, octopuses, starfish, and selling them to her classmates. Mogus learned to make them too and sells the same item for $20 that his sister sells for 10. He has always understood leverage. When they arrived at their mother's house and found her upset, they didn't ask for an explanation. They came up with a plan. Mary gave Mogus $50, money they had made themselves at school with their hands, and sent him out into the rain to find something to ease her mother's pain. He walked to four stores. He selected a necklace, her favorite lemonade, and a small jade cat, because their mother loves cats. Mary stayed home and watched her baby half-sibling until the boyfriend came back from work. They left the gifts and a note on the bed and said nothing about it afterward. I did not teach them to do this. I recognized it. I have seen it before, in a cold room in horror, in a refugee camp in Sudan, in a retirement community in Charlotte where my father can no longer see his grandchildren's faces. My father traveled 50 miles. I descend 50 feet. My children spent $50, not because they were told, but because darkness asked and they answered with what light they had. My father's losing his vision. A window once open is now closing. I cannot fix this. What I can do is keep diving, keep teaching, keep raising Mogus and Mary Coco in the light of what was passed to me. Now it passes forward again, in small, unremarkable acts. A necklace, a lemonade, a jade cat left silently on a bed.

PRX Remix. Stories that remind you that the world is bigger than you think, but smaller than it feels.

0: A huge statue has bitten the dust in Kolkata, and almost no one is shedding any tears. Sports Today describes it.
1: It has stood tall in front of the iconic Salt Lake Stadium in Kolkata for several years. In front of the VIP gate is the sculpture of a headless torso with two balls on its feet and the Biswa Bangla ball on the top of the waist.
0: It is hard to describe. Two muscled, veiny legs in white soccer shorts, and on top of the shorts, instead of a torso, a big ball like a globe. The Bengali letter Bo standing in for Bisho Bangla, or Bengal and the world. And when a new government came to power in the state recently, ousting the old one, which had been here for 15 years, that statue was one of the first things to go. This is Sandeep Roy in Kolkata. The former chief minister of West Bengal, Mamata Banerjee, lamented, "I feel very bad." That's natural. The statue was apparently her brainchild. She had designed the logo on it. She said sports fans loved to take selfies with it. But few sympathized. Her government had removed a long-standing public art project as well, overnight. Poroma, a sculpture showing a tribal woman inspired by folk art. It was by renowned artist Shanu Lahiri, who had died the year before. It had become such a landmark since it was installed in 1987. The area had become known as Poroma Island. But it had to make way for one of the Bisho Bangla globes. Now one might say, what goes around, comes around. At that time, the artist Chitrabanu Mojumdar had told the Times of India, "In the US, minimalist sculptor Richard Serra's works have often courted controversy and led to public debate. Why can't that happen here?" He was probably referring to the Tilted Ark affair. In 1981, Serra installed a 15-ton rusting steel slab that cut across Federal Plaza in Lower Manhattan. He didn't think public art had to necessarily beautify public space. He wanted to disrupt it instead. Many New Yorkers didn't agree. New York Times art critic Grace Gluck called it an awkward, bullying piece that may conceivably be the ugliest outdoor art in the city. Employees of the government offices around the plaza collected signatures demanding its removal. It led to a hearing and heated debates, as recounted in the documentary Tilted Ark. Some government officials panned it.
2: Abstract art is fine and dandy, but when the public puts its money up for it, I think it ought to have some say in the matter.
0: The jury voted to remove the sculpture. Serra sued, citing his right to free speech, but to no avail. The sculpture belonged to the government, not him.
3: Obviously, I hope the ark is removed and auctioned off if possible. There is no shame in admitting a $175,000 mistake.
0: One night, it was cut up and hauled away to a scrap metal yard. Serra protested, but to no avail.
4: I can't live in a country that commissions my art, invites me to the White House, shakes my hand, and tears my work down.
0: And Serra warned against valuing art via referendum.
4: You know, if you had a referendum between a slot machine and Beethoven, there'd be no Beethoven.
0: It all raises an interesting question about public art, whether in Kolkata or New York. What is the real purpose of public art? In India, most of the time, it's either about beautification or it's just a monument to patriotism. In fact, public art in India these days tends to believe bigger is always better. India has the world's tallest, second tallest, and third tallest sitting statues. Public art in general is not something born out of public discussion, input, and demand. The former government had promised to make Kolkata into London. And as part of that project, it had installed mini Big Ben clock towers all over the city. And as a gift for soccer lovers, a statue of football great Messi when he visited the city. Now the Messi statue is gone as well, as part of the public art change sweeping the city. When the minister says the football statue was ugly, few disagreed. However, when a minister says it will be replaced by something more aesthetically pleasing, many are wary as they brace themselves for more giant statues, just playing a different political ballgame.

0: Testing, testing, 1, 2, 3. You wouldn't believe what just happened, you guys. We taped.
1: We just made like a 20-minute tape, and the f***ing tape was dead.
0: It was dead. It was a defective tape, so now we're using a good Super Avalon tape.
2: Dear Rudy, I met him in a bar called El Gato Negro, the Black Cat, on Marilyn Monroe's birthday. He was dark and distant and looked like Stanley Kubrick. I don't know why else I was attracted to him. He smoked cigarettes. At that time, I was still a thousandaire and had a rebuilt engine and 4 new tires on my Isuzu. He hardly spoke English, and I hardly spoke Spanish. But for a while, we lived on love and the $2 a day I made teaching, and we drove around looking for a place to live. I don't know if I've mentioned him to you before, but Nicholas is the guitarist who's been playing the background music to the letters I've sent you from Saltillo in the past year. But he left me after reading my diary. He didn't pay the rent or the water, and I had to sell the refrigerator and the bed and my favorite Lucite platforms with the roses in the heels, and I was mad as hell. I'm the only gringo who lives in El Centro, downtown Saltillo. And the word of a blue-eyed blonde woman searching the bars for her missing esposo spread quickly. This is great, I told myself as I wandered through the market pretending not to look for him. Who needs him, I'd say, as I peeked into the cantinas where no women are allowed. But I knew he sold his guitar and wasn't playing anymore. I even drove to the Red Cross homeless shelter to see if he might be there. But then the brakes went out of my Isuzu and I demolished a small aluminum car in front of me. And since I had no Mexican insurance, I had to leave my car as collateral until I paid the damages. Suddenly, I felt very far from home. I was very sad that Nicholas had disappeared and was finally reduced to the old brujerías, or witchcraft, recommended by my neighbors, such as calling his name into a glass of holy water. I made one of my little altars with the requisite honey water, hummingbird prayers, and the stray black hairs of my lost lover. Since I couldn't find a picture of him, I used a picture of Karl Marx that I had found in an old Utney reader. Then, every day, I placed a tiny cup of coffee in front of him and put a doll's sugar bowl there, too, since he likes it sweet. The 2 old senoras down the street recommended that I call out his name 3 times a day. And while I was at it, I put a toy Land Rover in front of the altar box and prayed for my car to be rescued, too. My desperate attempts to change my luck are always tinged with dime store trickery and Sunday school teachings mixed in with hippie karma stuff and God knows what all. But I was scared. Then Sunday morning, a stranger knocked on my door and handed me a phone number in Celaya, Guanajuato, where Nicholas was waiting for me by a payphone. Monday, the sweet little neighbor lady, who happens to be a lawyer, made a few phone calls and my Isuzu was released. Hallelujah. I still haven't got enough money to buy gas or oil or have the brakes fixed, but at least I'm back in the good graces of whatever gods may be. A group of evangelistic Christians has invited me to go with them to preach the word and distribute old clothes. But I'm not sure what the word is. Hasta luego, Carmen.
3: Carmen Delzell lives in Mexico. She produced this with Jay Allison in 1999.
4: Elaine McGillicuddy believes grief is another word for love.
5: I even joke I spend more quality time with Francis now than when he was alive. I very often have this thought that the love between us has not disappeared. I don't know where it is or how or what, but it's living.
4: Elaine is remarkably vibrant and fit. She still teaches yoga at age 75. Today, she locks up the yoga studio in downtown Portland, Maine. Now she's off to lunch at a Chinese restaurant. She used to do this with her husband. Elaine steps inside. She's been here so many times, the cook just smiles and starts her usual.
5: When we met in 1968 in September, it was at the height of the protest against the Vietnam War. So there was a feeling in the air.
4: Francis and Elaine saw each other often at meetings in the Catholic community in Waterville, Maine. Elaine was a nun, and Francis was a priest.
5: And here I was struggling with this attraction, and because we were both assigned to the same town, the same time, that, you know, we were thrown together.
4: Elaine snuck downstairs in the convent to call Francis at the rectory. They got closer and closer, talking on the phone. And her priorities changed.
5: All the, from different sides, a lot of things converged on me, and I realized, so I just knew I needed to leave. The day, around the time when I left the convent, I went to the rectory and rang the doorbell, and for me, it was a very strong sense of being in front of a man that I was falling in love with.
4: She moved into an attic apartment 30 minutes away. And for 2 years, Francis visited her on weekends.
5: We had to wait for the word to come from Rome. So that delayed the wedding, you see. So we had an underground relationship because we had to wait for a piece of paper.
4: Francis didn't get permission to be a married priest, so he left the clergy.
5: We had this sense that our love was a sign of God's love.
4: They had a small wedding in 1972 and settled in Portland, Maine. The couple remained active in the Catholic Church and taught yoga at the county jail. Their dedication to peace and social justice work was a foundation of their relationship. Elaine walks under a trellis covered in grapevines toward her chicken coop. She and Francis transformed their suburban lot into a permaculture ecosystem with a pond, gardens, and a solar-powered waterfall. Elaine says her home is like an Eden. It's also a living memorial to Francis. Francis was diagnosed with spinal cancer in late 2009. After 37 years of marriage, Elaine became his caregiver. His pain was nearly unmanageable. His medication made his depression worse, but singing helped. During his final weeks, Elaine and Francis made a home recording.
6: Set me as a seal upon your heart.
5: Since the last sense to go is the sense of hearing, he told me, even if it looks as if I'm not responding, sing to me and I will hear you. And I did. The hospice nurse, she told me that when I was singing, because at times my eyes were closed, that he was mouthing the words. So that felt to me like a vow. He was communicating with his eyes. He was squeezing my hand. I was singing, and then I was also talking to him. And this was real communication. He looked transformed. When you lose a spouse, part of you dies, and then something new happens. Right now, frankly, I'm glad I'm not young to lose my spouse. Because struggle is kind of a strong word, but part of me has had to really work at wanting to continue living.
4: Elaine's grieving process is rooted in daily ritual. Every morning, as soon as she wakes up, she sings the two songs she and Francis recorded. She's also rereading the blog she kept during Francis' last months, from start to finish.
5: Our whole culture wants people to get on with it. I mean, there's a certain truth in that. You don't want to face the pain so much. You need little breaks. But if you run away from it, you're robbing yourself. You lose the opportunity to cultivate a very close relationship without keeping the part of the grief that's debilitating.
4: Elaine sits on the floor in her living room. She sits here twice a day in the spot where Francis passed away.
5: My sitting practice, that's my lifeline. I don't care to fit what I do in any method. And I don't even care if it's prayer. I don't care what it is. Jesus and Francis are all mixed in together. But since Francis died, I think of it most as entering into his presence. There are times when I sense that I'm in a deeper communion with Francis than was possible when he was living.
4: Elaine also makes time to read and journal and to write poems.
5: Reading helps me because it gives me a sense that what I'm experiencing is not totally off the wall.
4: Now Elaine wants to write her own book and share their story.
5: And I have to work at keeping enough space for solitude, which I need to write. You know, after I get my book written, then I can, I envision myself being less active. Right now, what I can see is that, you know, this sort of monastic life, I don't know if it's in reaction to have been in the convent. I feel safer, and it's a richer community out in the world than in the religious life. But I don't regret those 15 and a half years at all. I wouldn't have met Francis.
4: One night, Elaine was struggling. She longed for Francis. She worked through the pain, then wrote in her journal,
5: I can't believe I'm writing this. I don't want him to come back. That was a hard-earned journey that we both made. Why would I want to go back to an earlier stage in this trajectory of love? I mean, he went perfectly. I mean, everything. He was ready. It was just wonderful.
4: Grieving is exhausting and unpredictable. But Elaine holds on to the most important thing, their spiritual progress.
5: So then I went to bed, and the next morning when I sat, of all the times in my sitting, it was like the most quiet. It's as if Francis, I just am convinced it came from him, and I don't care if I'm making this up. It's as if he made me feel his peace. I have never, ever felt that depth of peace.
4: For Salt Radio, I'm Carolyn Barnwell.

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0: Ninja Bear. 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
4: Nessa.
5: Namtu.
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0: These are all
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0: N.

0: Ernest Tubb, E.T., a country music legend. My dad made sure I knew this at a young age so I wouldn't grow up to be musically ignorant, as he put it. My sister Lynn and I found that his baritone voice highly amusing and took to mimicking him at any chance possible, especially in the shower.
1: Thanks a lot. I got a broken heart. That's all I got. You made me cry. I'm kind of warm. I lost your love. Thanks a lot.
0: At the wee ages of about 6 and 9, it was hard to remember the more complex lyrics, so Thanks a Lot became our song of choice, simply because it was the only one we could remember. In the thick steam of the shower, our voices sounded so much better. All the troubles of a 6-year-old were forgotten.
1: Is that what you're asking, that you're not sorry, that you made me cry.
0: Now, many years later, Lynn lives in New York City and is preparing for her new role as a mother. I guess you could say she's grown up, but she will forever be my bathing duet partner. Thanks a lot, Lynn.

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1: This year, we're getting to know each of the 26 gateway cities in Massachusetts, calling it 26 and 26. I'm Trajan Warren, and if you're in Chelsea, Everett, Lowell, Barnstable, New Bedford, or Fall River, I want to hear from you. What issues matter most? 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
4: Coming up on the Arts Hour with me, Nikki Beatty, one of the world's most successful filmmakers, Ridley Scott, on his new movie, The Dog Stars. It's a dystopian Western.
5: I have no zombies. Why are we so fascinated by zombies? So I look at the future in the way that if it were coming to that, it would go tribal immediately. It would probably be fundamentally medieval within about 6 weeks.
4: The legendary French pianist sisters Katia and Marielle Lebec on their enduring performance lives, and the T.S. Eliot Prize-winning poet Anthony Joseph shares his memories of growing up in Trinidad. Also on the show, Guyanese-British actor Letitia Wright. Shuri in the Marvel Universe movies returns to the stage. American opera star Angel Blue talks about preparing to perform at London's Royal Albert Hall. And I'll be talking to Kannan Gill, one of the biggest comedians to come out of India. All that and more coming up on the Arts Hour.
6: BBC News with David Harper. Canadian tariffs on a range of US goods worth around $20 billion are coming into effect. It follows a collapse in trade talks, which resulted in President Trump slapping 50% tariffs on some $20 billion worth of Canadian products. Bisi Adebayo reports.
7: Canada is hitting around $20 billion US dollars worth of American imports with tariffs of between 15 and 50%. Around 700 products are affected, among them steel and aluminium, dairy products, fridges, washing machines, electronics, and agricultural equipment. The Canadian government says it is matching Washington's latest tariffs dollar for dollar and rate for rate. Trade talks have stalled and the dispute may be widening. President Trump has now threatened to stop the Canadian aircraft maker Bombardier from selling planes in the US unless it builds planes there.
6: The authorities in Saudi Arabia say that operations at some of its energy facilities have had to be halted after drone and missile attacks by the Iranian-backed Houthis in Yemen. The Saudis say that more than 70 people have been wounded, with fires breaking out at a number of locations, including King Khalid Military Air Base, Abha International Airport, and facilities belonging to the state-owned oil giant Aramco. The British government is to set out proposals designed to ban goods made in Israeli settlements in the occupied West Bank. Last week, the Foreign Secretary Ed Miliband said plans to build thousands of new homes in the West Bank crossed a red line. The US Ambassador to Israel, Mike Huckabee, told the BBC that development is allowed.
8: There's areas A, B and C. Area C, under Oslo, is an area in which the Israelis are completely within their rights to build communities. If the Brits go and put some kind of boycott and sanctions on them, the repercussions are going to be significant. 25% of the medicines that are purchased in the UK are manufactured in Israel. So where will you replace those? Is the UK also putting the same kind of very strong sanction on North Korea, on China, on Russia?
6: The medical charity Médecins Sans Frontières is warning that international funding cuts have closed healthcare facilities across Sudan. MSF said that dozens of organizations were unable to find alternative funding after the US cut foreign aid. Here's Barbara Plett-Usher.
9: In central Darfur, for example, 45 general healthcare centers stopped receiving support. In one displacement camp there, daily patient visits dropped from 200 to barely 40, and vaccinations stopped. MSF said people were now forced to travel long, dangerous, and expensive journeys to receive treatment at functioning hospitals. The medical charity said the U.S. was still the largest donor to Sudan, but overall funding has been significantly shrinking, with European governments also reducing international assistance.
6: Sudan's continuing war has created one of the worst humanitarian crises in the world. World News from the BBC. Russia has resumed its nighttime strikes on the Ukrainian capital Kyiv after a three-day halt. The authorities said at least two people were killed and seven wounded. The strikes damaged buildings across the city. Singapore's government says it will be raising the salaries of its ministers and other political office holders, some of whom are already the highest paid in the world. It will see a typical junior minister's pay package increase by 20% to just under $1 million a year. The Prime Minister, Lawrence Wong, who will earn twice that amount, said the increase is necessary to attract talented leaders. The men suspected of killing three tourists at a Mexican surfing hotspot have gone on trial in the northern town of Ensenada. Two Australian brothers, Jake and Callum Robinson, and their American friend, Jack Carter Rode, were shot dead during a surfing trip in Baja California state. Our Mexico correspondent, Will Grant, has more detail.
10: Their bodies were found down a well several days after they went missing, after driving south along the Pacific coast from Ensenada. At the time, the killings shocked Australians, as well as many residents of the normally peaceful town of Ensenada. Despite high levels of cartel violence in the northern Mexican border states, tourists are rarely targeted for such violent attacks in the surf towns of Baja California. As well as the murder charge, the defendants are facing charges of violent robbery and auto theft. Mexican prosecutors are pursuing jail sentences of more than 200 years for each of the defendants, as well as an additional 168-year sentence for the alleged ringleader.
6: A study published in the science journal The Lancet says that more than 2.7 billion people, including children, have been exposed to secondhand smoke globally, leading to over 1.5 million premature deaths in 2023. The study points out that passive smoking is also a major cause of disability and heart disease, brought about by insufficient oxygen supply to the heart muscle. The study called for governments to implement stronger tobacco controls in public places. BBC News.
4: Hello and welcome to The Arts Hour from the BBC World Service. I'm Nikki Beatty, bringing you a star-studded lineup of global guests and some cultural companionship with the best arts, entertainment and culture conversation from across the BBC and beyond. Coming up, one of the world's most successful British directors, Ridley Scott, on his new movie The Dog Stars. It's a dystopian western. The legendary French pianist sisters, Katia and Marielle Lebec, on their enduring performance lives, and the T.S. Eliot Prize-winning poet Anthony Joseph shares his memories of growing up in Trinidad. Also on the show, Guyanese-British actor Letitia Wright, most famous for her role as Shuri in the Marvel Universe movies, discusses returning to the stage, and the American opera star Angel Blue talks about preparing to perform at London's Royal Albert Hall. That's not all, though. I have two guests in the Arts Hour studio with me to welcome back. Kannan Gill, one of the biggest comedians to come out of India. We'll be talking about his new show, Not This Again, and accompanying us on the way with her cultural critics head on, we say hello to Vidisha. So before we go any further, do you both have a cultural highlight this week to recommend to the world, Vidisha?
11: I do. I think that everyone should follow the Hong Kong Film Festival in London. There is an online component at the end of September. So if you would like your Cantonese language or born and brought up in Hong Kong, but international cinema, go onto their site and look at lots of lovely shorts and features from across the region.
4: What a great and accessible recommendation. Thank you. Kannan, what about you?
12: I would like to recommend the book I'm reading. It's called Intertitle by Yuvan Eaves. And it's an extraordinary meditation on the coast in India, specifically in Chennai, but also mixed with a personal memoir, which is, I think it's fantastic.
4: How lovely. Yeah. Thank you both very much. First then, Ridley Scott, one of the most significant living film directors. His iconic movies include Alien, Blade Runner, Thelma and Louise, and Gladiator. Surprisingly, he's never won a Best Director Oscar, although he will be given an honorary Oscar in November this year. His latest film, The Dog Stars, written by Mark L. Smith and starring Jacob Elordi and Margaret Qualley, is a dystopian space western about hope, set against the backdrop of a deadly pandemic. Although it is a post-apocalyptic thriller, it doesn't envisage a future with zombies, thank heavens. It centres around a community of near-future survivors who think they found signs of other human life after hearing a mysterious radio signal. When Ridley Scott joined friend Jason DeRosso on ABC Radio National Screen Show. He explained how he first came across the Dog Stars story.
5: Well, I was sent the screenplay directly for me to read for comment. And what I thought was special about it was, apart from the writing is great, adaptation is really good, but actually avoids the traps of apocalyptic movies. So that's what attracted me to it.
13: And what do you mean by the traps of apocalyptic movies? Of course, you're no stranger to...
5: I have no zombies. We've over... What is the matter with us? Why are we so fascinated by zombies? And World War Z did it so well, I don't want to even go there. So I look at the future in the way that if it were coming to that, it would go tribal immediately. It would probably be fundamentally medieval within about 6 weeks. Those who didn't have weapons would be vulnerable. And for instance, in the United States, I don't want to go political, but tribal would literally become tribal. And they want to take back the land, wouldn't they? Think about the logic of it all. So I start with that. I start off with what would be the realities of it. And so I don't want the film to become like a documentary and depressing. It is entertainment at a certain level.
13: You say you don't want to go political, but do you think people will read this as a bit of a political allegory in our times, given the kind of border panic that drives a lot of...
5: Are you kidding? It's happening today as we speak, dude. You know it. I watch the news. People don't know what is going on in the world. They don't watch the news. I'm a news hound, so I watch it 3 times a day. And where we're going should be really dealt with. And it's not being dealt with, is it?
13: Tell me, I spoke to Connie Nielsen after Gladiator 2, and she talked about how much she loved working with you, and she described you as a kind of... I put it to her that you were... There was always a philosophical underpinning to your films. There was quite a clear one. And she called you a profane philosopher. She said that your films, you speak through beauty and spectacle, and your films are very visceral. And she also said that on set, they're quite visceral to make. She said that you'd light incense on the set of Gladiator 2 and that, you know, a lot of practical effects. Can you tell me about the kind of the way you like to work and the environment you like to create on set?
5: Well, it comes from my years, almost 20 years as a commercial filmmaker. I didn't have film school. I didn't have drama school, but I had a great profession. I caught the wave. I literally caught the wave of advertising. And from that, I would do many series of commercials, which were perfume, soft drinks, hard drinks, cigarettes. And I ended up, when I was kind of more or less stopped commercial doing film, I was asked to come back and do Steve Jobs' first ad for his first computer. It was called 1984, where they recalled the book, but never talked about the computer, never showed it. So all you've got was this 60-second thing which said, we're going to show you at 1984, ain't going to be 1984. That's top advertising. And each 60-second... When you're skilled at that art, you can tell a story in 60 seconds. And so that was a very good platform for me to get into movies. So my commercial, I learned about great art directing, great photography, and great cutting. And I think that I carried forward in the film, as did Alan Parker, Adrian Lyne, Tony Scott, Hugh Hudson. We caught the wave, and I think we changed the way feature films would look. We influenced all the feature films.
4: Ridley Scott. The Dog Stars has a stellar lineup of great actors alongside Jacob Elordi and Margaret Qualley, Guy Pearce, Allison Janney, Benedict Wong and Josh Brolin. And The Dog Stars is in movie theatres across the world. My guests on today's Arts Hour are cultural critic Vidisha and the Indian comedian, author and actor Kannan Gill. Vidisha, given the many horrors in the world right now, how do you feel about seeing a film like this which imagines how bad things could get?
11: I love Ridley Scott, but I may miss this one for a little while, maybe until next summer when it's sunshiny outside and I don't feel that there's a dystopia beyond the walls and also inside my screen. It's very hard to stop the doom scrolling in reality now, so it does feel as if a dystopia in terms of entertainment is really just some kind of horrible 12-step guide to what is probably likely to happen.
14: What about the cast, though?
11: They're amazing, and you need movie stars to get people into cinemas. I am such a fan of watching a big director with great stars, a big storyline, a lot of budget, with other people in a cinema, not in a tiny little screen that you're holding in your hand.
14: Cunnan, what's the appeal of a film like this for you, if there is any? Because you've written science fiction. So it's your jam.
12: It is my jam, I will say that. And post-apocalyptic fiction is also something I've done. So I wonder why there's so much post-apocalyptic fiction is because you can't imagine a future without apocalypse. Is that an inevitable conclusion that's hardwired in us somehow?
14: It must be, mustn't it? It must be like, what is the worst case scenario and let's prepare for it.
12: Yeah, and there's always like the quest for hope and the quest for community in these films. But in my novel, actually, I imagined a post-apocalyptic utopia. So I thought that'd be more interesting. But I am anti-zombie.
14: Me too.
12: You know, I don't... What's the problem with zombies?
11: He's anti-zombie. He's pro-zombie.
14: Well, I just can't suspend my disbelief. But having said that, I loved The Last of Us. So I can go there, weirdly. I think it just depends who the character's telling my story is.
12: But it's a story about people in the end of the, at the end of the day.
14: Yeah.
12: Well, I mean, have zombies. What's the problem?
14: Okay. Thank you both. You're listening to The Arts Hour from the BBC World Service. I'm Nikki Beatty. The French piano-playing Lebec sisters have a new album out. It's called 55, as it's made up of 55 compositions and marks the 55th anniversary of their first recording. They were just 17 and 19 when the great 20th century composer Olivier Messiaen asked them to perform one of his famously difficult works as their first ever record. This collection brings together new recordings and archive selections. The duo have had works created for them by some of the biggest names in contemporary classical music. When Katia and Marielle spoke with the BBC's Tom Service, he asked them whether this love for playing the piano together was there from childhood before they became professionals.
15: When we were children, yeah, we loved each other, but we did not build up what we've built up now.
16: In fact, when we grew up, we had our prize as piano solo, in fact.
17: So you both won the prize as piano solo. You were both first as piano solo,
16: And
17: then it was shared between you. It's not the case that you were sitting at the same piano stool, maybe two piano stools, and playing four-hand repertoire all the time.
16: In fact, we started like that. It was a disaster.
15: It was a total disaster.
16: Yeah, because it's very hard. It's very tricky to play four hands.
15: Right.
16: Because sometimes you have to be careful because one note cannot repeat because we don't have the same space of the pedal. It's really difficult.
15: So the first piece was La Berceuse de Forêt, and that was so difficult. We kept arguing, oh, you take all my space. I want to pedal. No, I want to pedal and all that. So at the end, so now finally we can play this piece after 55 years of practicing.
16: We play more music finally. For two pianos, of course.
15: We've played a lot of contemporary composer music written by women. That we did. But in fact, in end of 18th century, like Hélène de Montgeroux, 19th century, Fanny Mendelssohn, Marie Jal, we never really played them. And then we went to the African-American who could not be composed because of the color of their skin, Margaret Bonds and Nina Simone. They were totally blocked, and Margaret was an amazing woman. So courageous, because she was humiliated when she was at the university in Chicago. The people really totally dismissed her. At the end, she managed to play as a soloist with the Chicago Orchestra. So we choose the woman also for their story.
16: So,
15: I mean, it would not be possible to do all the things we've done 55 years ago and to do all the things we are doing now. We added a lot of composers that we were not playing at this time. People like Bryce Dessner, Philip Glass, Nico Muhly. Of course, they were not even born, so we could not play them. But that was the purpose of 55. It was try to put together the little piece and bit we prefer.
17: You call them your points of light, the composers you work with.
15: Yes, and they all became became friends, really.
17: You hear this on the third volume of 55, especially the, you know, the composers who you've worked with, that they write things specifically for Marielle and Katia Labelle.
15: This is true, because in the case of Nico, he even put quotation of Rameau, you know, in his concerto. Okay. And I said, oh, that's so nice, Nico, that you put those quotations. He said, of course, you are French, and I'm writing for two French pianists.
14: The Labeck Sisters. My guests on today's Arts Hour are the comedian Cunnan Gill and our cultural critic is Padisha. Padisha, I think you're a fan of their work. Tell me more.
11: I've been aware of them for decades now through a very starry recommendation. Madonna mentioned them in an interview about 20 years ago, and so I found them out and I just saw these two really elegant, expressive, erudite women performing live, and they were so full of character, but they're also so dedicated to promoting and interpreting the composers whose work they play. I was just impressed by them immediately. It's very, very hard to attract mainstream notice if you're in the contemporary classical field. It's seen as being niche, even though, of course, it has so many devotees. So for the Labeck sisters to really carry that forward into the mainstream, helped a little bit by Madonna, is an amazing achievement of theirs.
14: Cunnan, could you imagine working with a sibling for more than half a century? Would it be harmonious?
12: My sister and I are competent and incompetent at the exactly same things.
14: Oh.
12: So I think it would be like we wouldn't complement each other. We would just stack up on one side. So both of us are creatively inclined, but like financially incompetent, don't understand business. And yeah, I think we could figure it out. My sister is the golden child. She did everything right. Yeah. That's why I got to do stand-up comedy. It's because she topped university.
14: Padisha, could you imagine working with a sibling?
11: I could, because my sibling idea is a complete fantasy. It would be so good to have a partner in crime.
14: Yeah.
11: And I really have this image of a sister who's like a mini-me in my head. And all I want to do is really wholesome stuff, like go on a walking holiday together, like a long walking holiday or a watercolouring trip to rural Japan, and then have a meal. And then
14: I really thought about it.
11: And at the end of the day, you have twin beds in the same room. You say, oh, I'm really tired, and you both go to sleep, and then repeat a long walk the next day.
14: I just travelled with you there. That's so beautiful. Who else springs to mind when you think of other creative sibling partnerships? Cunnan, anyone for you?
12: The Wachowskis.
14: Yes.
12: Who made The Matrix.
14: Mm-hmm. Any Indians?
12: There was the Ramsey brothers.
14: Oh, the Ramsey brothers made horror films.
12: Yeah, and there were a bunch of brothers, though. I don't know how many there were, but if you watch the credits of one of their films, it's just like how many brothers are
14: Ramsey,
12: there?
14: Ramsey, Ramsey,
12: Ramsey. Yeah. They used to make horror films in like the 70s and 80s, and they were all awful, but it speaks to a time where, you know, it was enjoyably awful.
14: Yes, and I did a campaign for a very famous ice cream in India. I was a model with a guy called Ravi Kote, and we did it as a tribute to a Ramsey Brothers horror film. It was in that style, with the same music and the same bad lighting. And
12: really? Do you remember a line?
14: No, I didn't have to do a line. I just had to go, like that. Yeah.
12: Still got it.
14: Still got it?
12: Yeah.
14: Padisha,

0: Nikki Bedi. The poet and musician Anthony Joseph has lived in the UK for almost four decades, since his early 20s, and his Trinidadian upbringing still influences much of what he writes. His collection Sonnets for Albert won the T.S. Eliot Prize for Poetry in 2023. The poems focused on his difficult relationship with his late father. His latest work is risky and eclectic in both themes and poetic forms. Called Haunting the Black Air, it references his diverse cultural upbringing, whether that's listening to the great American jazz musicians of Harlem or his grandmother's folk tales. The connecting thread seems to be an ambivalence towards the past and nostalgia, something he spoke to the BBC's Samira Ahmed about.
1: Well, I think nostalgia is part of the thing that gives us our identity, you know. Nostalgia is a kind of grief, I think, a feeling of loss. And coming from the Caribbean, being a Caribbean person in the UK, you know, I left there when I was already in my 20s. So I'd grown up there. So a lot of my life was just spent looking back at that time and feeling an immense sense of loss, but also excitement for the future. But this idea of grief and nostalgia kind of permeates whatever I do now. Because I think, you know, as Kemal Braithwaite said, you know, you don't become a Caribbean person until you leave the Caribbean.
0: Oh.
1: You know? So, yeah, so now I've become more Caribbean. And that means trying to hold on to every little kernel of memory, you know.
2: The collection is called Haunting the Black Air, but the element that really feels like it's flowing through this book is water. The words are saturated with rivers and waves, often as nature is flowing over what is man-made. And there's a poem, Empires, in which you paint this very disturbing image of the drains from the grand houses are full of human remains and, you know, people unblocking them so that the water can flow again.
1: Mm.
2: Tell me about that poem.
1: Yeah, again, you know, a lot of these poems are drawn from experience. This is a poem in which I go back to Trinidad a few years ago, and I'm standing with my cousins. And literally as that happens, they're clearing this drain, and the drain is coming, the water is coming all from up in the hills. And it's just an imagination and a interpretation of that water of history and of time coming through and being cleared. And when you look around the valley, the valley is beautiful. They've beautified the space, which, you know, a couple hundred years back was a site of trauma. They've now beautified it and built beautiful homes, and they're clearing the drain for water to flow and color to come back into the earth.
2: We've talked about your work being infused with music references. And here in this collection, we have Fela Kuti, we have Charlie Mingus. There's a DJ from Trinidad you remember who only had one deck. And I wonder if these musical references come almost more organically than the poetic references.
1: They all come together. You know, for me, I came to write poetry through music, through trying to write music, trying to write song lyrics. And music is the thing. Music is, I mean, poetry is music. Poetry is a kind of spoken music, you know. And all art aspires to the condition of music. Or everything, all art wants to be that immediate and that beautiful.
2: Yeah.
1: So music has always been really important for me.
2: Because as well as being rich in music, there are photographs, there are references to films in the book. There are even verses written in spiraling shapes. So
1: yeah.
2: Poetry is much more surreal to you. You've described yourself as a surrealist, haven't you?
1: Yeah, I think so. Because, you know, coming from the Caribbean, I mean, surrealism is one of the sort of defining traits of Caribbean literature and Caribbean art, even though it's a European idea. Carnival, you know, which I grew up with in Trinidad, is a very surreal thing, you know. And that has been part of my aesthetic since I was a child, this idea of magic and magical realism, surrealism, you know, playing with meaning and image.
0: Anthony Joseph and his latest collection is called Haunting the Black Air. Vidisha, why do you think nostalgia is such a huge aspect of our cultural psyche?
3: We are suffering massively under this screen-led, content-led era in which everything is dissolved into the internet. It's extraordinary because we're all addicted to our screens and yet no one's enjoying themselves at all. There is a real deep-seated desire, even amongst the very young who are 15 to 20, to go back to the 90s or even the 80s or even just that fantasy period of Bridgerton or Jane Austen or Empire or Regency where nobody was looking at a screen, nobody was texting. Love, sex and romance, but also politics and business all happened face to face or via letter. It was slower and things happened in their own time. I think we all feel that we are living through an era where very random, violent, awful, vulgar things are happening, but they're also

0: happening too quickly to process.
1: Yes.
0: So even things like friendships are being polluted by texting too much, of being too much in touch. And in the olden days, it is definitely true, because I'm Gen X, I grew up in the 90s, that everything proceeded at its own pace in a normal way. And I miss that too.
1: Cullen, yeah. what are your thoughts on that?
2: I think it, because your life is spent so much in consumption, actually your life is not very substantial. Not a lot happens in your life. You're going through the motions, and even though it feels like you're occupied the whole day, you haven't taken part as a person in a lot of things. You've not been involved in life. And so I think maybe you're hearkening to a time where you were more active and participating in a substantial act of being human.
1: Thank you both so much. That's it for part one of the show, but don't go away. Still to come, Marvel star Letitia Wright on going back to her theatrical roots, and I'll be talking more to Cullen Gill about his new comedy show, The Arts Hour's, back after this.

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1: Friday marks 25 years since the 9/11 terrorist attacks. A former Boston Globe correspondent lost his father in the attacks and later traveled to Afghanistan to cover the conflict that followed.
2: And in this place where everybody had lost so much in 30 years of constant war, I had trouble putting my own grief behind me.
1: I'm Tori Bedford. We'll hear David Filipov's reflections from Stories from the Stage later today on GBH's Morning Edition, starting at 6 on GBH 89.7.
3: Still to come on the Arts Hour with me, Nikki Badey. Marvel movie star Letitia Wright returns to the London stage.
4: You're accessing your body and your voice and your mind. You're a vessel on that stage, and we see, you know, and everybody sees you, like you can't hide.
3: And I'll be speaking to the Indian star comedian Kannan Gill about his new show, Not This Again. All that and more still to come on the Arts Hour.
5: BBC News with David Harper. The authorities in Saudi Arabia say that operations at some of its energy facilities have had to be halted after drone and missile attacks by the Iranian-backed Houthis in Yemen. The Saudis say that more than 70 people were wounded at a number of locations. The medical charity Médecins Sans Frontières has warned that international funding cuts have closed healthcare facilities across Sudan, contributing to the collapse of the country's fragile health system. They're urging world leaders to take action. The British government is to set out new proposed restrictions on goods produced in Israeli settlements in the occupied West Bank. It comes as part of a reset by London in its policy on Israel. Canadian retaliatory tariffs on a range of US goods worth around $20 billion have come into effect. Trade talks between the US and Canada collapsed last month, with President Trump slapping 50% tariffs on many Canadian products. President Volodymyr Zelensky says overnight Russian attacks across Ukraine were aimed at causing as much harm to life as possible. He said two people had been killed and at least 10 injured. Singapore's government is raising the salaries of its ministers and other political office holders, some of whom are already the highest paid in the world. It will see a typical junior minister's pay package increase to just under $1 million a year. The government argues that high pay deters corruption. Police in the Philippines have arrested a cousin of President Ferdinand Marcos Jr. over alleged involvement in a massive corruption scandal tied to bogus flood control projects. Martin Romualdez is accused of false budgeting amounting to over $100 million. A new scientific study says more than 2.7 billion people have been exposed to secondhand smoke globally, leading to over 1.5 million premature deaths in 2023. The study points out that passive smoking is also a cause of heart disease brought about by insufficient oxygen supply to the heart muscle. And that's the latest BBC News.
3: Welcome back to the Arts Hour from the BBC World Service with me, Nikki Badey. If you've only just joined us, here's what you missed in the first half of the show. Ridley Scott talked about The Dog Stars, his new post-apocalyptic film. The French piano-playing sisters, Katia and Maria Lebec, on a half-century tinkling the ivories. And the poet Anthony Joseph reflected on his Trinidadian upbringing. Coming up, Marvel movies star Letitia Wright. And I'll be speaking to the star Indian comedian Kannan Gill, who's here with me in the studio, as is our cultural critic this week, Vidisha. First then, the actor and star Letitia Wright. She gained global fame for her roles in the Marvel Cinematic Universe, playing Shuri in the Black Panther and Avengers movies. Born in Guyana, she grew up in the UK, establishing herself in London's theatrical scene before she broke through as a screen star. She's just returned to her stage roots in London and is starring in The Story at the National Theatre, a play which follows a group of African-American newspaper journalists who are competing to get a scoop. Along with co-star Ashley Thomas, also known as the rapper Bashy, Letitia Wright spoke to the BBC's Ramesh Ranganathan about her role.
4: I play Yvonne, I would like to say a protagonist. And Yvonne is super ambitious, highly focused on achieving for herself and bettering herself. She's intelligent and she wants to advance in journalism, sometimes by any means necessary. And we weigh up the cost of that.
6: And how did you find playing a journalist? Did you have to do any sort of method? Did you do any methoding?
4: A lot of research.
6: Right.
4: A lot of research, yes.
6: Because I played a doctor in a play recently.
4: Oh, nice.
6: And my mum, she didn't understand it was a play. So she said to me, what's your character? And I said, I'm playing a doctor. She goes, but you don't have any medical training. I said, no,
4: yes.
6: but I said, it's all in the script. She goes, well, what will you do when you see? I said, it doesn't say, like, assess the casualty. Like, everything I'm saying is scripted.
4: Yeah.
6: So do you have to, like, get into the kind of zone of how, I guess it's the way, it's kind of the way you carry yourself, right, and the way you approach things, and it needs a little bit of insight.
4: Yeah, absolutely. I love acting, and bless your mom as well, I understand it too. But I love what we get to do, because you kind of get to have your cake and eat it. Like, you can be different people and get to zone into that world and research. And it was really, really intriguing for me to see the minds of how a journalist works. And it actually gives me perspective now that I'm stepping into, like, you know, meet interviews and stuff. Like, it's given me a different type of perspective.
6: Do you guys have to do movement sessions? This is the thing that when I've done one play, and I keep going back to it as my only point of experience, right? But one of the things that really surprised me about it was the movement sessions.
4: Mm-hmm.
6: And, you know, it started off for me where they just play some music and you've got to, like, get into it and let your body get lit. Now, that's, you know, I've done that before. I did that once in 2008. So that was all right.
7: Yeah.
6: By the end of it, I had to pretend I was a dog and chase Sheridan Smith around the rehearsal space. That's where the movement session got to. Have you had to do any movement sessions like that? And how did you find it?
7: We weren't a dog.
4: But
7: we did have to follow people around. Yeah, man, you got to get stuck in. You can't,
6: right.
7: You can't be having, like, you know, just like inhibitions
6: too, yeah.
7: And
6: yeah, yeah.
7: Trying to be too cool.
6: Sure.
7: It's theatre, yeah. And you got to get stuck in and embrace it fully.
4: It really humbles you. but in our case, our movement director, Lucy, she's awesome. And the whole point of it is just to, like, make sure that your body has the fluidity and you're accessing your body and your voice and your mind. It's, you're a vessel on that stage. And we see, you know, and everybody sees you, like, you can't hide. You know, I'm not hiding behind a beautiful lens with the beautiful lighting. And
6: yeah.
4: I love film and I love TV. But theatre, there's a rawness to it. There's a vulnerability. But it's also so, like, I keep going back to it because it is the mecca. It is the mecca of acting and it really tests you. So, yeah, you have to get stuck in and give yourself to it. And when you do, you find that you are manifesting into your character.
6: Yeah. Mm-hmm. And is that part of the reason you wanted to do it, that sort of additional, not additional, but that different type of acting challenge?
4: It's the source of where my acting kind of my career started, you know. And it's very important to tap back into theatre, especially when the writing is really good. Again, it tests you. I feel like there's a different type of respect that comes with it because we understand the cost in our body, the cost in our voices, the cost in our, you know, just concentration. You know,
6: yeah.
4: You have to be super focused for that amount of time of delivering that story and doing it with truth. So, yeah, I love it. I love it. I go back to it often, as long as there's great writing. But I also love TV and film. Let me just make that clear.
6: Yeah, like, listen, I don't want you to burn any bridges here on the radio.
4: Me love all of it.
6: Is there anything you can tell us about Avengers Doomsday and how big of a role you'll play? Now, this is a tricky one because, you know.
4: What I love about Avengers is, like, it really is an ensemble and you get your moments. We just dropped a trailer this morning. So if you haven't seen that yet, bro, click on Instagram. Cheeky plug, Letitia Wright. And cheeky plug. And that new trailer is there. And we all have an equal part in trying to take Doom down. And we will we will do that as best as possible. But man, you gotta come see it December 18th.
6: I reckon a couple of people will go and watch it. But I do want to say to you, I haven't said this to you, I'm such a Marvel fan. You are so fantastic in those films.
4: Thank you.
6: And like those films are, and I think a lot of people will relate to this, is, you know, the whole Marvel kind of storyline has formed a part of, you know, been watching it for years and years and years. Mm-hmm. And to see the range of characters come through, it's been an amazing thing. And also as a father, it's lovely to sit in the cinema with my boys and watch them watch that.
4: Yeah,
6: it's an amazing thing. So thank you. I couldn't let you go without saying that to you.
4: I appreciate you.
3: Letitia writes, Vidisha, once you've been a theatre actor, nothing quite gives you that same sense of satisfaction, accomplishment, the buzz of the live experience. What is at stake, though, for a huge screen star to tread the boards again?
8: It's a massive challenge and a massive high. Screen acting and stage acting are almost opposites of each other. Screen acting is small and precise. One blink looks gigantic on a screen, so it's a completely artificial performance. And yet at the same time, you're replicating all of that emotion. And then you're doing it 30 times. You're in a romantic scene that seems to last 4 minutes and you've actually done 30 takes and there was a lunch break in between. Theatre is the opposite. It's happening live. It's happening in the round. Every time you turn your back, the audience is looking at your behind. They can see everything that you're doing and you're transmitting these emotions and plot lines to the very back row. So row Z has to be able to understand what you're conveying just as much as row A.
3: Yes.
8: It's very difficult, but it's also just so great if it's working out for you. You can feel the audience reacting every little thing. And if you are uncertain of your performance, you will hear the audience sort of rustling and you can almost hear them thinking, she doesn't know what she's doing. They don't. It's not quite coming together. You can sense all of it. So you're in a psychic pact with the people in front of you. And that is why, if from an audience member's point of view, if you're in the middle of a very boring play, it seems like it's longer than an hour and a half.
3: Definitely. Conan, what are the similarities between being a stand-up comedian and that stage experience and being a stage actor, do you think?
9: Oh, just that you're in control of what's happening entirely. Like, if you're in a play, or even if you're doing sketch comedy,
3: yes,
9: you are trapped in that performance. So no matter what's happening, you cannot break out and address it even for a second.
3: Yeah.
9: And so you're actually at the mercy of the audience being a good and civil audience. And it's not just that the audience cannot be good and civil sometimes, but sometimes there's like an event that happens. Maybe somebody falls loudly. Maybe somebody drops a glass or something that everyone in the audience heard. It's part of the performance now. But because you're on stage and you're doing a scene, you just carry on with the scene louder and, like, you know, more insistently. But as a person in that experience, you are actively negating a part of a shared experience. Mm-hmm. When you're doing stand-up, you can just be like, what was that? Yes. And move on. Okay, so to take the audience through a continued experience together without having to ignore any part. You know, you hear a lot about people who went to watch a movie or watch a play, and they were like, these annoying people behind us, they kept talking, I hate that. And if you were doing the theater, you couldn't do anything about it. But as a person who has the ability to break the fourth wall doing stand-up, you can just be like, why don't you guys be quiet?
8: if you're in the middle of a performance and it's going badly, in the sense that it's not taking off.
9: What are you trying to say?
8: I'm not saying it. I really want to know.
9: Yeah.
8: Can you sense it from the audience?
9: Of course.
8: They're not being negative, it's just that it's somehow not landing.
9: And yeah.
8: Can you feel it?
9: Very much, because you have a sense of how the show is supposed to work. And the beautiful thing about live performance is both the audience and the performer want it to be good.
3: Yes.
9: You want it desperately to be good. And you get the sense where you're not connecting with the audience for whatever reason, and you try to remedy that and do something about it. But then again, if you were doing a play, you have limited tools at your disposal for addressing the condition of the room.
3: Thank you both. You're listening to The Arts Hour from the BBC World Service. Let's turn the spotlight on to you now, Conan Gill. A bit of background first. So Conan is one of India's best-known stand-up comedians, and his sharply observed, often rapidly delivered comedy has made him a huge live and digital star, both in India and internationally. He first built a following with his series of brilliantly irreverent Pretentious Movie Reviews. That was the name of the series, not my description. Before going on to become a comedian, actor, writer, and one of the defining voices of contemporary Indian stand-up. And his comedy has a knack of taking the apparently mundane and finding the absurd lurking beneath it. He's back with a brand new show called Not This Again. Kind of not what again?
9: It's a bunch of things in the show.
3: Yeah.
9: Primarily, the base theme I'm trying to address is having to arrive at the same wisdom again and again in the course of your life. The feeling that you figured everything out, and then a year later when things are going badly, you realize you figured the same thing out. And I find this, like, because I journal a lot, and I'll find a big breakthrough I had 10 years ago. And I'm like, I'm just having that same breakthrough again. I say in the show that I've not become wise, I've become a curator of wisdom. That I have wisdom for every situation, but it doesn't stick to me for some reason. Yeah.
3: You take on, for example, the modern obsession with wellness, including cupping. Why do you find cupping amusing? Why are you laughing?
9: There's so many plosives in the way you said cupping.
3: Cupping.
9: I felt attacked.
3: So cupping, for people who don't know, is a method of supposedly removing toxins or something by putting a hot glass or round thing onto your skin and leaving it there for a second. Then you take it off and the vacuum kind of and suction leaves this big mark.
9: Allegedly, it mobilizes stagnant blood, but there is no stagnant blood, I can say. If you had stagnant blood, you probably wouldn't be alive. I'm not a medical professional, but this is my feeling. Although I won't speak to its effectiveness because I have a cupping set at home. I do it for myself.
3: You do it?
9: Yeah.
3: Why do you do it then?
9: This is another part of the show, but I very impulsively purchased things. And for the first time I had got cupping done, I was like, this is great. I'm going to do it for myself right home. And I got a full set. And yeah, so you can imagine me alone at home. So traditionally, it used to be with little candles or something that created a vacuum.
3: Yes.
9: Now you just get a vacuum pump. So you can just put on your favorite show and get thoroughly cupped.
3: Cup yourself. So moving a little further with the obsession that so many people have with optimizing their lives and wellness, you also talk about the walking desk.
9: Mm.
3: What are your feelings about the walking desk?
9: That it feels like your life is going somewhere. And also, it's just one of your ideas is that you are working, but underneath that, you want to be walking. You want to put yourself through two different kinds of misery because this is presented as aspirational, which is insane. But it also, I mean, it ties up into the idea of the larger point I'm making, the way I'm telling this story is through an embrace of giving up as a positive thing. So all of the things that you can't do become someone who revels in failure. And so that's the idea. It's an antidote to optimization.
3: I love it.
9: Failure.
3: The show has quite Indian parts in it too. So, for example, you're learning Punjabi.
9: Yes.
3: Do you adapt for audiences who wouldn't understand certain phrases when you're in the UK? Would you take out a Punjabi phrase, or is it enough that they would get the idea?
9: I will, I'll adapt it slightly. So I'll just leave operative words in English in a Punjabi sentence.
3: Yes.
9: So if you knew Punjabi, the whole sentence is funny.
3: Yes.
9: But there's also this special feeling of catching words you know in a foreign language, which is so fulfilling. You're watching some Korean drama and they say something, something, something,
3: Anya
9: something.
3: Haseo.
9: Yeah. And you're like, oh my goodness, I know what they're talking about.
3: What is it about trying to learn a language, by the way, that in your case you're supposed to be culturally connected to because you are
9: Punjabi.
3: Yes. What is it that makes it so much more complicated and humiliating then?
9: I say specifically humiliating because I feel very dumb for being Punjabi and not knowing Punjabi. And for writing books in English.
3: Right.
9: And I find this huge cultural embarrassing disconnect.
3: And you probably learned to speak Hindi and had to do it at school, did you? But not Punjabi.
9: We spoke English and Hindi, and the rest of my family speaks Punjabi. They just won't talk to me in Punjabi.
3: Okay. But do you think that was by choice, that you didn't want to learn Punjabi?
9: Perhaps. I think when I was a kid, I was way more interested in screaming along to extreme metal or in university downloading, like, foreign films and watching Memories of Murder from Korea. But I'm like, that has led to a weird disconnect with a big part of who I am, which is Punjabi.
3: I understand that.
9: And from that became unacceptable to me in my 30s. So I was like, I will remedy this. But the process of trying to remedy it was filled with so many small humiliations. Like, I do Punjabi class with a wonderful Punjabi man whose name I will not say here. But we do online class and he assumed I live in London because he couldn't believe some guy in Mumbai is doing class with him.
3: Vidisha, your family would speak beautiful Bengali, I assume.
8: Yeah.
3: What about your connection to that then?
8: So it's really interesting what you say about learning languages, because I, even though you might feel really stupid in the moment, I do think if you know even two, that part of your brain is primed for it. And that the biggest hedge against learning a language is saying to yourself and to other people, oh, I'm bad at languages. That's a promise to the rest of the world. I speak French, Spanish, Italian. I understand Bengali 100% fluently. Don't need to translate it in my head, including very high level, legalistic, and then very street level. But I speak it really badly. Even
9: it's the
8: though,
9: same. I understand completely.
8: Every single word, including really nuanced jokes. Mm-hmm. I think it's just embarrassment that makes us bad at speaking it. I have a very English accent in Bengali. And of course, the diaspora speaks so many languages that everyone else just switches to English. But the great thing is, if you know even one Indian language, you can hear all the others and understand about 8% of it, the operative words that you were talking about.
3: One of my very favourite observations from this new show, Indian Observations, is the idea that in India you will have a self-use machine, but India will somehow produce a guy whose entire job it is to operate it for you. For people listening who've never been to India, give us an example of this.
9: Oh, I state this as a very positive thing in the show, by the way. I think this is how it should be. When you, for example, have to press a button to get a slip from a parking lot, a lot of times there's an attendant there who'll just press that button for you.
3: Yes.
9: It's a perfect distance from your car window. I present this as an alternative to this Western maximization that removes people from the workforce. Doing self-check-in and self-checkout everywhere you go is not a positive thing. That was someone's job to do that. And now by making you do it yourself, they present this as convenient. The larger point is about AI and how you should be suspicious of any endeavor that removes people and pitches it as convenience.
3: Yes.
9: Yeah.
3: And you turn something like a driving lesson into comedy as well. What is it about being taught to do what a lot of the world would see as quite ordinary things?
9: Yes. It's just another incompetence in my life, not knowing how to drive.
3: So why are you putting yourself through this?
9: I am a professional comedian. I need experiences.
3: I got it.
9: No, but on a larger note, I tried to do all the things that I don't know how to do. So a couple of years ago, a friend and I were like, we don't know how to knit or stitch. And these are life skills. So we competed in the world championships of heavy metal knitting and came second in the world.
3: That is incredible. Congratulations.
9: And I still don't know how to knit. But we managed that without.
3: Wow.
9: Driving, I thought, would be an important life skill. But I was very fortunate to meet a rather colorful man who did a few lessons with me. It was almost like a philosophical thing he told me. He's like, driving is really very little about what you're doing. It's about anticipating what everybody else is going to do. Mm-hmm. So in a way, he's explaining anxiety.
3: Yes.
9: As your way to drive.
3: Okay. Thank you so much, Kannan, for now. And Kannan Gill is touring Not This Again across the UK and Europe this month, followed by the United States and Canada in October. See him live if you possibly can. Otherwise, you can catch some of his shows that are available on the usual streamers. Finally, on today's Arts Hour, Grammy Award-winning soprano Angel Blue is one of the foremost American opera singers working today. She recently performed at the BBC Proms in London's Royal Albert Hall, accompanied by Chineke, Europe's first majority black orchestra. The United States, maybe unfairly, is not famed for its operatic culture. So when Angel Blue talked to the BBC's Anita Rani before her performance, she reflected on where her passion for her music came from.
10: My parents love opera, and I should say loved for my dad. My father passed away almost 20 years ago. This year it will be 20 years, and he was always just listening to, he listened to everything, of course. You know, I grew up listening to bluegrass, to country, to folk music, to everything. And but opera was his passion, really, and gospel. But my parents took me to, in Cleveland, Ohio, they took me to see the opera Turandot by Puccini. I was four. I don't know why they thought I was going to be still. I don't know why they thought I should be there. But I, and I'm one of five kids, but I was the one that they took. And I remember watching the concert, and I saw this woman in this giant gown, this blue gown. I can see it in my head. And she was in this just radiant light. And I was, my mom said I was transfixed on this woman. And so I looked at my dad and I said, Dad, I want to be like the woman and the lady in the light. And my dad had this beautiful big smile, just from this gorgeous grin from ear to ear. And he looked down at me and he said, Angel, you can of course be like the lady in the light. And, you know, I never had an idea in my head that that wasn't going to be me. I think in my, somewhere in my heart, in my spirit, somewhere, I just knew that that was sort of like my destiny. And, or at least I was going to try to make it that. And at 4 years old, I remember having these, just these goosebumps all up and down my arm and just not being able to take my eyes away from the stage. And I'm so honored because I get to do that today. That's
11: you
10: my
11: are
10: job.
11: You're the lady in the light. What a beautiful story.
10: Thank you.
11: It's so interesting, isn't it, that they chose to take you.
10: Yes.
11: That you saw it happen. You wanted that. It's a good job you can sing.
10: Yeah, that's true.
11: Yes. So let's talk about the singing, but also the performance aspect of it, because you've performed such a wide range of roles. How does, when you're on stage performing in opera, affect the singing? Give us a sense of what's happening when you're on stage.
10: I feel that, well, first of all, I have to say, just full disclosure, I'm always nervous. Mm. There's always an ounce of nerves. I've heard some performers say that they don't have any nerves, but I do. And I think it's just because I want to do well for me, and I hope that the audience enjoys it, because I know that everyone doesn't enjoy the performances. Even opera buffs don't always enjoy it. So I think the first thing that I feel always almost is nerves. But then after that, I find myself going into this, what I call the zone, which is just really becoming the character. If it's not a fully staged opera, or if it's a recital or a concert, I find myself just really becoming really one with the music, one with the text. And then hopefully all of that honesty comes out of me and the audience feels that.
11: Can we talk about nerves, actually? Because
10: yes.
11: It's so interesting to hear you say that. Do you have a technique? How do you overcome those nerves? And this might be something that people listening will be able to use in their own lives, maybe.
10: Yes. Well, my husband introduced me to something called the power pose.
11: Ooh.
10: So for 2 minutes, and I do this right before I go on stage, I'll put my hands on my waist, and I'm quiet for 2 minutes. And I just look straight ahead, and I'm breathing the entire time. Sometimes I'll say a Bible verse. Sometimes I'll pray. Sometimes I'll think of whatever it is that's going to kind of pull me out of myself. Because ultimately, the performance, this might sound strange, it's not about me. Mm. It's not. I'm a vessel. It's something much bigger than me. But I do get to be used to be a part of the performance to uplift my spirit and hopefully uplift others.
3: Opera singer Angel Blue. I don't know whether she deployed that power pose before her performance at this year's BBC Proms. Here's a taste of her live at the Royal Albert Hall, singing Knoxville Summer of 1915 by the American composer Samuel Barber.

Angel Blue, accompanied by the Chinique Orchestra, conducted by Jonathan Hayward. And that's it for this week's Arts Hour. Thank you for your ears, and thank you to both my guests, Cunnan Gill and Vidisha. If you subscribe to this as a podcast, from next week, we're moving home along with our sister programmes, World Book Club and In the Studio. It will be called Artists at Work, so you'll need to search for that wherever you get your podcasts from. The radio version is, of course, staying exactly the same. So, for now, from me, Nikki Badey, studio managers Duncan Hannant and Donald MacDonald, producers Nikki Paxman and Kieran Birmingham, see you next week. Same time, same place.

0: Take a look around the airport. The scanners, the checkpoints, the barriers. So much of what we expect from air travel today traces back to 25 years ago. I'm Ian Koss, and in a special episode of The Big Dig, I'm exploring how the attacks of 9/11 transformed not just airport security, but the entire experience of flying by going to where it all started, Logan Airport. 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
1: When the Twin Towers fell, among the thousands killed was the one man who may have known more about Osama bin Laden and Al-Qaeda than any other person in America. 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
3: This is Alex Ritson with the newsroom. The UK is expected to announce sanctions on Israel over its settlements in the West Bank, prompting a defiant response.
4: As soon as we have a situation of pressure and boycotts, we always break out and look for other markets. I believe that if we get to a situation when there's no place to sell my fruits in Europe, we'll find other markets.
3: Donald Trump calls for a Bombardier aircraft boycott as Canada hits the US with retaliatory tariffs. The boss of a major computer chip maker predicts artificial intelligence is poised to revolutionize healthcare.
5: You'll find a cure for cancer that today, you and I, other humans, not in our lifetimes. I believe in our lifetime, AI will help cure cancer.
3: A leading medical charity warns international aid cuts have helped cause the collapse of even basic healthcare in war-torn Sudan. And
6: live forever.
3: Unheard archive from British rock stars Oasis goes up for sale, and Noel and Liam are not happy. First the news.
7: BBC News with David Harper. The authorities in Saudi Arabia say that operations at some of its energy facilities have had to be halted after drone and missile attacks by the Iranian-backed Houthis in Yemen. The Saudis say that more than 70 people have been wounded, with fires breaking out at a number of locations, including King Khalid Military Air Base, Abha International Airport, and facilities belonging to the state-owned oil giant Aramco. Here's our global affairs correspondent, Sebastian Usher.
8: The confrontation between the Houthis and Saudi Arabia has escalated in recent weeks as the Iranian-backed group, which still controls large areas of Yemen, has targeted Saudi ships carrying oil through the Bab al-Mandeb Strait. The Saudis have switched to this route to bypass Iran's almost total shutdown of the Strait of Hormuz. This latest showdown has resulted in the long, dormant war in Yemen reigniting. The past 5 days have seen heavy fighting there as the Houthis have been battling pro-government forces backed by the Saudis in coastal areas in a bid to tighten their control of the Bab al-Mandeb.
7: The medical charity Médecins Sans Frontières is warning that international funding cuts have closed healthcare facilities across Sudan, contributing to the collapse of the country's fragile health system. MSF said that dozens of organizations have been forced to pull out of Sudan because they were unable to find alternative funding after the US cut foreign aid. The British government is to set out new proposed restrictions on goods produced in Israeli settlements in the occupied West Bank. The Israeli government has previously warned it would retaliate if any new measures were introduced. More detail from our Middle East correspondent, Yolande Nell.
9: As Israeli ministers have been announcing new settlements in the West Bank, they have said specifically that they aim to bury the idea of a Palestinian state. And this is coming about a year after the UK, along with other countries, recognised a state of Palestine. So there was already that big step. And polls are indicating that there is wide support for this in the UK.
7: Canadian tariffs on a range of US goods worth around $20 billion have come into effect. As trade negotiations between the US and Canada collapsed last month, President Trump slapped 50% tariffs on some $20 billion worth of Canadian products. Here's our business correspondent, Theo Leggett.
10: It's meant to be dollar for dollar, rate for rate, and it will impose extra costs on imports from the US of things like steel, aluminium, dairy, manufactured goods like washing machines, refrigerators. These tariffs affect about 6% of US exports to Canada, and it's a relatively small amount in financial terms. It's where it hits, though. So, for example, Canadian tariffs on US products, it's been argued that they're deliberately designed to hit exporters in swing states in the United States so that there could be some influence over the midterm elections due in November.
7: Theo Leggett reporting. World News from the BBC. President Volodymyr Zelensky says overnight Russian attacks across Ukraine were aimed at causing as much harm to life as possible. Moscow's assault began shortly after the departure of two US envoys. Ukraine's Foreign Minister Andriy Sybiha said President Putin's missiles spoke louder than his diplomatic words. Our correspondent Abdujalil Abdurasulov is in Kyiv.
6: Air raid alert stayed on pretty much throughout the night, and a lot of people had to rush to bomb shelters. And according to the authorities, at least two people in Kyiv were killed. There are reports now coming about the drone attack on a passenger train heading from Kyiv to Sumy, the city in the north. We're still getting details about this attack, but also Russian drones targeted a market in the city of Odessa in southern Ukraine.
7: Pakistan has said that all Afghan students studying medicine and dentistry at its colleges must return to Afghanistan. Pakistan's Medical and Dental Council issued the directive as relations between the two neighbours plummet over the issue of cross-border militancy. Singapore's government says it will be raising the salaries of its ministers and other political office holders, some of whom are already the highest paid in the world. It will see a typical junior minister's pay package increase by 20% to just under $1 million a year. The government argues that high pay deters corruption, but some complain that high government salaries worsens the already high cost of living. Three works of art worth an estimated $10 million have been stolen from the Renoir Museum in Cagnes-sur-Mer in southern France. The mayor said the thieves broke into the gallery early on Tuesday and took off with four pieces. One was abandoned during a police chase. The incident is just the latest in a string of gallery heists after a Renoir was taken from an Italian collection near Parma in March and last week's break-in at the Louvre Museum in Paris. There are more than $100 million worth of jewels stolen. BBC News.
3: Hello, this is Alex Ritson with the newsroom. The UK government is expected to announce a ban on goods from Israeli settlements in the next few hours as part of what it calls a comprehensive reset of policy. Settlements are illegal under international law. Those in the occupied West Bank have expanded rapidly under the current Israeli government, which says it plans to bury the idea of a Palestinian state. At the same time, settler violence against Palestinians has surged to what the UN says is an all-time high. Our Middle East correspondent Yoland Nell reports from the Jordan Valley on what a settlement goods ban could mean.
9: On a sweltering day, Israeli settlers splash in a pool at a Jordan Valley archaeological site. It was filled this summer by diverting the water supply for a nearby Palestinian village in the occupied West Bank. At the start of the year, the last of some 600 Palestinian Bedouins packed up their belongings and fled from nearby Ras Ain al-Orja. They'd endured years of attacks by violent settlers. The UK calls what's happening across the West Bank appalling settler terrorism. The Foreign Secretary Ed Miliband says new Israeli plans to expand settlements illegal under international law mark the crossing of a red line. He plans to reset policy.
11: This government will not acquiesce in the destruction of the two-state solution. Yeah. We will act, and I will set out a comprehensive set of measures in the coming weeks.
9: I'm in the Jordan Valley to find out if one expected measure, a British ban on settlement produce, could make a difference. The main road here is dotted with date palms. Their juicy fruits are the main export crop from this region for Israeli settlers and Palestinians. About half the palms have no fruits, complains Abdul Halim Abu Omar in Al-Orja village. It's because we lack water. Palestinians say Israel denies them a fair share of resources. This year, the farmer has few dates that are fit to show local exporter Momen Sinokrot, who sells to the UK. Momen believes ending trade with settlements could curb settlement growth.
12: Settlers are very active in the Jordan Valley and increasingly active, and they are not obeying any laws or rules or anything, even from the Israel army itself. They are going to the fields of the growers, they are stealing from them, and they are controlling more and more land.
9: Palestinians want this wide swathe of fertile land along the West Bank's border with Jordan as part of their own hoped-for state. But Israeli date farmer Avigdor Arbel is confident that Israel will never give it up. He's lived in a settlement here for more than 50 years and dismisses the impact of any UK ban on his goods.
4: As soon as we have a situation of pressure and boycotts, we always break out and look for other markets. So, I believe that if we get to a situation when there's no place to sell my fruits in Europe, we'll find other markets.
9: Already, Israel's Foreign Secretary Gideon Saar is threatening retaliation for any UK ban.
13: I want to say just one thing. If Britain acts against the State of Israel, the State of Israel will act against Britain.
9: Several other European countries have already banned trade with settlements, saying it's a legal obligation. But Britain's expected action is now putting a heavy strain on relations with Israel.
3: Yolande Nell. The expected announcement by the UK government comes after Israel opened up tenders for the construction of some 1,200 settlement homes in a strategically important area east of Jerusalem. The Israeli government has previously warned it would retaliate if any new restrictions on buying goods made in settlements were introduced. What about the US, Israel's close ally? Will that also respond? The US ambassador to Israel is Mike Huckabee. He says, without a doubt, there will be repercussions.
14: I just don't think maybe the Brits are thinking through the implications of this policy they're about to enact, because when they do, are they willing, and I'm going to use the expression again, are they willing to find 25% of their pharmaceuticals somewhere else? Are they willing to stop doing business with a number of U.S. states in which they currently have commerce? Because that's what's going to happen.
3: On the line now, our UK political correspondent, Rob Watson. Rob, last year the UK government recognised the state of Palestine, and this is a hardening of the UK's policy against settlements. Why now?
15: It is a hardening. Why now, Alex? For foreign policy reasons and domestic politics reasons. To take the foreign policy one quickly first, that is because, as you were just saying, the announcement of a tender for further settlements just east of Jerusalem. The domestic politics reason is that the governing Labour Party has been losing left-wing, younger voters and Muslim voters to the Green Party, which is a very anti-Israel party. And given that there is a by-election coming up, one of those special elections where the Greens are a strong challenger to Labour, and given that the Labour Party's annual conference is coming up, there were very strong domestic political reasons to act.
3: Yeah, the measures concern a ban on a relatively small quantity of mainly agricultural products. Is this a symbolic gesture, and is it worth the impact that, if what Mike Huckabee was saying in that clip there is correct, suggesting it will provoke in the US?
15: It's a very good question. I mean, there is, of course, a danger that this is a symbolic gesture. It doesn't have any effect whatsoever on Israeli policy, number one. That, two, it does bring retribution from the United States. And thirdly, that it doesn't actually satisfy those voters in Britain who would like an even harder line on Israel from the British government. But I guess the British government has decided that on balance, this is the line it wants to take.
3: In the UK, the opposition Conservatives have condemned this as performative posturing. How much impact will this measure have?
15: Well, the argument of the Conservatives and other critics is that the danger in the policy is that you end up emboldening the right in Israeli politics. And if European governments like the British government would like to see a change of government in Israel, it's maybe not very smart, and that it threatens cooperation with Israel, important cooperation over intelligence and security sharing arrangements. So that is the argument against it. I mean, again, what the British government would counter with is saying, look, you know, it is our policy to try and oppose anything that would derail a two-state solution, and that we are in line with other European countries.
3: Rob, thank you. Our UK political correspondent, Rob Watson. You're listening to the newsroom from the BBC World Service. Next, following the collapse of trade negotiations between the US and Canada last month, Canadian retaliatory tariffs on various American goods have come into effect. Ottawa says it's matching Washington's latest tariffs dollar for dollar. And the dispute may be widening. President Trump has now threatened to stop Canadian aircraft maker Bombardier selling planes in the US unless it manufactures them there. Let's speak to our international business correspondent, Theo Leggett. Theo, the Canadian response seems very targeted. What sort of products will be affected?
10: Well, a whole gamut of products, really. I mean, we're looking at American milk, perfume, video games, machine goods, washing machines, fridges, jackets, T-shirts, all sorts of things. But the way that the Canadians have done their retaliation is it's, in a sense, it's deliberately unprovocative. It's retaliation, but it's proportional retaliation. So, as they say, they're going dollar for dollar, rate for rate, with the tariffs on $20 billion worth of Canadian exports that the White House imposed tariffs on a couple of weeks ago. So at the moment, you have this standoff, which is the latest salvo in an ongoing trade war that's been going on for about 18 months. There were negotiations, as you say, through the summer, which were designed to put an end to all of that. Those negotiations were coming close to an end. It was thought that a deal would be reached, and at the last moment, they broke down. And what we have now is retaliation and an escalation of rhetoric that seems to show no sign of ending.
3: Yeah, Donald Trump making these threats against the Canadian aircraft maker Bombardier. Will Canada be matching those dollar for dollar?
10: Well, you have to ask whether the Americans will actually impose tariffs or any other sort of sanctions on Bombardier. I mean, Bombardier is not the company it once was that used to build regional jets and even at one point was trying to take on the likes of Boeing and Airbus with its C-Series aircraft. It's smaller than that now. It predominantly makes regional and business jets and also some military hardware. Now, it doesn't make the planes in America, but it does make a lot of components there, and a lot of US jobs do actually rely on Bombardier. So whether it would be in the US interest to sanction Bombardier is very much open to question.
3: Despite the rhetoric, though, most trade between the two countries, which are enormous trading partners, is still tariff-free.
10: Yeah, I mean, Canada does 70% of its trade with the United States. That trade is worth about $411 billion US dollars. The tariffs are on less than 5% of that. Likewise, going the other way, US exports to Canada, the tariffs will affect about 6%. So, yes, in overall terms, it's pretty small beer. And if you look at the average tariff rates that Canada pays, they're about level with what the UK is being charged by the US. You know, that kind of level. But it's where the effect of these tariffs will fall. Who's likely to be affected? And it is, you know, in the case of US tariffs on Canada, it's Canadian manufacturers. And in the case of Canadian tariffs on the US, it targets people in Midwestern states that may turn out to be crucial in November's midterm elections.
3: Theo, thank you. Our international business correspondent, Theo Leggett. The boss of one of the world's leading computer chip makers is predicting artificial intelligence is poised to cause a revolution in healthcare. René Haas of Arm Holdings has been speaking to our economics editor, Faisal Islam.
5: Drugs can take 20 years to be developed. 95% of those R&D efforts fail. Yeah. AI is going to not only shorten the amount of time that those drugs can be invented, it's going to shorten the amount of time that you test them. You'll start to replace some human trials with AI, but more importantly, you'll find a cure for cancer that today, you and I, other humans, not in our lifetimes. I believe in our lifetime, AI will help cure cancer.
16: So this is your company that built on science, but it will transform science.
5: Absolutely.
16: As well.
5: Absolutely.
16: I want to start pretty big, right? What does the world look like in 10 years' time because of AI?
5: I do think in 10 years, we will see physical AI, robotics in a very large way, whether it's around manufacturing, cleaning services, security, infrastructure, manning building bridges, doing repairs. We will see.
16: So people talk about robots and they're not quite. You're just the sci-fi future of actual robots.
5: Absolutely. 100%. Robots prior to AI were built for a certain purpose. You see them in factories today. They install a tire in a factory or inside a distribution area. They're the forklifts that move up and down. With artificial intelligence, these robots can see, learn, and essentially be reprogrammed for new tasks. So in the service industry, the robot that was programmed to make a bed can now make a bed, but can also learn how to arrange the towels in a room or clean the dustbins or whatever you want to go off and do. We need to get the costs down. We need to be able to get them to be lighter, faster. But that's just an engineering cost issue that we're going to get our hands around.
16: And what about, in your in your home life. How would you advise people use it with their children? There's some concerns as well as some opportunities there.
5: Yeah, you know, for people who say, gosh, you know, AI is going to replace humans and it's going to replace jobs and knowledge work, AI is going to be there, period. We know that, and that's for all things we have talked about. So I would tell anyone who's talking to their kids, or in my case, grandkids, learn it, embrace it, and become comfortable with it. Because ultimately, AI is a utility that's going to allow us to be more productive and effective. So don't be afraid of it.
16: You're actually running the core technology that provides the capacity for this exponential power to replace human labor, to do some mildly scary things, we're told, by the AI companies. Do you think about that responsibility? Is that your job, or are you just going to provide as much compute powers as possible?
5: You know, a little bit, but I would say at the same time, the estimates of jobs going away and being completely replaced by machines is a bit overstated.
16: Right.
5: Will it change how we work and live and play? Of course it will. But at the same time, it's going to create opportunities that we can't imagine today in terms of what that means.
3: That was the chief executive of Arm Holdings, René Haas. The United Nations has called the war in Sudan the world's largest humanitarian crisis. Tens of thousands of people have died across the country, and millions have fled their homes. The civil war has been ongoing for more than 3 years as the Sudanese armed forces and the paramilitary rapid support forces fight for control. And now people in the country are facing a severe healthcare crisis. The medical charity Médecins Sans Frontières warns that international funding cuts are contributing to the collapse of the country's fragile health system. Cuts have closed medical clinics, hospitals are losing their capacity to function, and medical supplies are running low. Now, Africa correspondent Barbara Plett-Usher is in Nairobi and joins me now. Barbara, just tell me about how bad the healthcare crisis in the country is.
17: Well, Alex, you remember that last year the U.S. shut down its main aid agency. So what we're seeing right now is the continuing impact of that, because the existing grants that USAID had given to organizations operating in Sudan ran out in June. Those organizations have not been able to find alternative funding, so they've had to pull out. And where it comes to health, that means local clinics have either shut down or severely downsized, and that has put more pressure on hospitals. MSF, the medical charity, gave specific examples. For example, they said in a refugee camp in the eastern state of Gedaref, the maternity and surgical wards have been closed. In another refugee camp in the same state, they said that the organizations, aid organizations, are down to 10 from a high of 35 5 years ago. In central Darfur, 45 health centers have lost support. Many of them have closed. One of them in particular, a large one, has stayed open, but with vastly reduced services, no vaccinations, only able to see 40 patients a day, down from 200, and so on and so on. And so this is compounding an already quite severe health crisis in Sudan.
3: Yeah, as you say, millions have already been affected by this conflict, but this presumably in humanitarian terms means it could yet get a lot worse.
17: Yes, definitely, and that is the warning. Now, I mean, we are talking about specific funding withdrawals and program closures at a local level. There is still money coming in. The Americans are still the largest donor to Sudan. Some European governments are prioritizing their Sudan funding, even though they are cutting their international assistance overall. But already 37% of Sudan's healthcare facilities are estimated to be out of service.

0: for the international community. Yes, of course, there are well-meaning people that care, but it's not the conflict that grabs the headlines. It never has been, and with a lot of countries facing budget shortfalls in all sorts of areas, it's a very easy thing to cut, and that's not going to change, is it?
1: That seems very unlikely, Alex. You're right. I mean, there is some attention on the conflict. You've had more UN reports lately talking about the war, for example, saying, highlighting the international and especially transnational networks that are supplying weapons to the warring parties, especially the paramilitary rapid support forces. They're pointing out in particular the increase in drone warfare from this and how this is really killing a lot more civilians. The U.S. is joining calls to extend the arms embargo. There is one already on Darfur, has been for many years, but there are calls to extend it to the rest of the country. There's going to be a vote on that in the Security Council on Thursday. There have been sanctions put on both warring parties, but the bottom line is there just hasn't been the political will to really put pressure on the main players, the national ones and especially the international ones, or to hold them to account. And in the meantime, we are in an environment of international aid decreasing. And so I don't really expect that we'll see a reversal in that.
0: Barbara, thank you. Our correspondent, Barbara Platt-Usher in Nairobi. And finally,
2: live forever.

0: Oasis playing at Wembley Stadium here in London in the year 2000. It's from an official live album. But now, an unheard archive of their recordings is being put up for auction. And the band is not happy. A collection of live shows and rehearsals recorded by the band's sound engineer at their peak in the 1990s is up for sale, despite objections from the band. And auctioneers estimate it could go for over $2 million. One of the most successful British rock groups of all time, Oasis split up in 2009 after the Gallagher brothers fell out. A reunion and sold-out world tour last year are the subjects of a new documentary out this week. The newsroom's Pete Ross told my colleague Oliver Conway more about the sale.
1: These could be some fairly significant recordings as part of the band's career. To remind listeners, they shot to prominence in the mid-1990s with what at the time became the fastest-selling debut album of all time in British music history, Definitely Maybe. That album was released at the end of 1994, and it was around that same time that sound engineer Hugh Richards began working for the band and started to amass this collection of recordings. Auctioneers say the archive includes more than 100 hours of concerts, rehearsals and candid conversations between Noel and Liam Gallagher, the brothers who of course front the band and who were at one point almost as famous for their dust-ups and fallouts than their music. It led to the eventual breakup of the band in 2009. Now, the collection's likely to be of particular interest because of when these recordings were made. Hugh Richards worked for the band at arguably the height of their career, when the first two albums were huge critical and commercial successes and they were rarely off the front pages of the British tabloids. They also played some of their biggest concerts at that time too, culminating with two sold-out shows at Knebworth Estate in August 1996. They played to audiences of over 125,000 people per night. Now, it's unclear if those concerts are amongst the archives, but the warm-up shows at Loch Lomond in Scotland are rumoured to be among them. The collection's been put up for sale by Hugh Richards' son, Owen, and auctioneers estimate it could go, the archive could go, for over £1.5 million.
2: The band are objecting to this. Could whoever buys these recordings publish them?
1: Well, the band have apparently expressed concerns ahead of the sale next month. Richards said that he has been in discussion with Oasis's management about returning the recordings, but they ultimately, in his words, fizzled away. He said that his father had meticulously preserved the recordings. And I think one thing that kind of makes them particularly interesting, apart from, as we said, or I said a moment ago, about when they were recorded, they also, of course, come from a time when people didn't have smartphones and they didn't exist. And, you know, they weren't posting these videos to YouTube because that didn't exist either. So these are really rare recordings. And if you're a fan of the band, you will want to hear them. I

0: would suggest. However, the band still retain the intellectual property rights. That means that the archive cannot be commercially exploited. Essentially, whoever buys them is not able to publish them and release them and perhaps make some money off them. So that's an awful lot of money to listen to some recordings that no one else would be able to hear.
1: The newsroom's Pete Ross. And there's another Oasis story on the culture pages of our website. Some extraordinary photos of their tour. It's part of the Abbey Road photo collection. Do take a look. BBCnews.com. 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
3: Friday marks 25 years since the 9/11 terrorist attacks. 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
3: 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We'll hear David Filipov's reflections from Stories from the Stage later today on GBH's Morning Edition, starting at 6 on GBH 89.7.
5: Coming up on Business Daily on the BBC World Service, is going to university still worth it? The number of students going to university around the world has more than doubled in the last 20 years. Now we're seeing growing youth unemployment and a slowing of that graduate premium, the extra money you'll earn because of your degree. So, is it still a good financial investment? Find out after the world news.
6: BBC News with Tom Sanders. The authorities in Saudi Arabia say that operations at some of its energy facilities have had to be halted after drone and missile attacks by the Iranian-backed Houthis in Yemen. The Saudis say that more than 70 people were wounded at a number of locations. The medical charity Médecins Sans Frontières has warned that international funding cuts have closed healthcare facilities across Sudan, contributing to the collapse of the country's fragile health system. They're urging world leaders to take action. Britain's government is to set out new proposed restrictions on goods produced in Israeli settlements in the occupied West Bank. It comes as part of a reset by London in its policy on Israel. Canadian retaliatory tariffs on a range of US goods worth around $20 billion have come into effect. Trade talks between the US and Canada collapsed last month, with President Trump slapping 50% tariffs on many Canadian products. President Volodymyr Zelensky says overnight Russian attacks across Ukraine were aimed at causing as much harm to life as possible. He said two people had been killed and at least 10 injured. Pakistan has said that all Afghan students studying medicine and dentistry at its colleges must return to Afghanistan. Relations between the two neighbours have plummeted due to the issue of cross-border militancy. Australia will give people the option of switching off computer algorithms that push content into their social media feeds as part of proposed laws aimed at improving online safety. It follows the country's pioneering ban on social media for under-16s. Three works of art worth millions of dollars have been stolen from the Renoir Museum in Cagnes-sur-Mer in southern France. The incident is the latest in a string of gallery heists. BBC News.
5: Graduation. It's a big day, a celebration after lots of hard work, a key to opening up job opportunities and potentially the start of a career. At least that's what graduates hope for, and that's why we've seen student numbers rising. In fact, they've more than doubled in the last 20 years. 269 million students around the world are enrolled in higher education. If those students were a country, it would be the fifth most populous in the world. But are attitudes changing towards going to university? I'm Hannah Mullane, and today on Follow the Money on Business Daily, we're going to be looking at higher education around the world and asking, is it worth it? Today, we'll be in the UK, the US and India, speaking to graduates about their university experience and whether they feel it was worth it. as well as looking at the numbers to find out whether going to university is still a good financial decision. Here at Business Daily, we thought the best way to find out whether university was really worth it was to speak to some graduates that have been through it. So today we head to three different continents to ask just that. Was it all worth it?
7: Hello, my name is Anisha and I'm based in India. I graduated in 2019. I finished with a Bachelor's of Science in International Relations.
8: Hey, my name is Isenu. I'm based in New York. I studied film and television at NYU and I just graduated last year.
9: Hi, I'm Lorimay Nardella in Manchester and I read law at university and graduated in 2016.
5: And I started by asking everyone whether it was a given that they were going to go to university in the first place. Did it feel like the only real choice for them?
7: Yes, it was, because I was pursuing golf as a viable career option. One of the things that I think is different in India from the US in that sense is that you don't really have the opportunity to put in the time or the effort to do things in parallel with your studies.
5: And it does feel like university is that place where you can do a bit of figuring stuff out. Is that how you felt, Lorimay, when you were going? Was it always a given that you would go to university?
9: Yeah, I think for me at the time, based on sort of what I wanted to do as a career, when I was making choices at school, I had decided that I wanted to be a lawyer, that I wanted to study law. So there wasn't really an alternative, like a viable option. That was really all that there was. And that was what we were encouraged to do at school as well.
5: And I don't know if you feel this is saying you, because your experience is quite recent in comparison to Lorimay, but I certainly felt it. It did feel a bit like it was one of the only options going to university. And I certainly didn't know what I wanted to do before I went to uni. I just went because I thought it would open some doors. Is that how you felt? Or did you have a bit more of a tunnel vision approach knowing what you wanted to do?
8: To be honest, I entered university not 100% sure on like where life would take me. But I kind of agree with Lorimay and Anisha in that it was definitely like that following step after high school. Like, it felt like I didn't really have a choice, just for like a natural progression to pursue higher education.
5: And a big question for all of you now, did any of you think about the cost of it when you made that decision to go?
7: Yeah, absolutely. 100%, you know, coming from India, of course, which is a weaker currency, Grinnell, where I went, was the school that offered me the most scholarship. It was $60,000 just tuition. It just became about taking as much load off my parents as I could.
9: Just to add to that, you know, we're talking about some of the fees. There's so many costs beyond that as well. There's also sort of the living costs. There's taking part in all the experiences, the sports, all the things that there are that you're supposed to take advantage of at university are really expensive.
5: When you got to university, did it feel like good value for money by the time you got to the end of that degree and you'd experienced that education? Isenu, we'll start with you. Do you feel like your degree was good value?
8: All in all, I'd say so. I was fortunate enough to receive a substantial scholarship to cover my fee. I don't know if I'd say the same if I hadn't gotten that aid. Yeah, that sticker price is very high. So I can't imagine anyone being able to stomach that, no.
5: And what about the girls at Lorimay? Do you think it's value for money, your course?
9: For me personally, I enjoy learning. So I think on a personal level, yes, it was very much worth it. And it will have probably, you know, accelerated my career growth and opened doors for me. A lot of careers have degrees as a barrier to entry.
5: Anisha, if you could have learned on the job, if that was an option for you, do you think you would have chosen it over going to university, or do you think you still would have gone with the university route?
7: I think there's some skills I learned in university that I still carry with me today, which is that made me a very good writer, made me a good critical thinker. But if I had to talk about my degree solely as an academic piece, I don't even do anything in the same field. I learned on the job. I'm now, you know, running marketing and growth for a healthcare startup.
5: Well, Andreas Schleicher is with me and he's Director for Education and Skills at the Organisation for Economic Cooperation and Development. That's the OECD. Varying opinions there, Andreas, from our graduates about whether it is value for money, but certainly in agreement that it is an expensive choice to make. Just kind of give us an idea of how much fees have gone up when it comes to higher education.
10: It really depends where you look. There are countries with exorbitant fees, like the United States, where you can say maybe fees in some of the private universities have very little relationship to outcomes. But there are also many countries in the OECD area where the public makes that investment and universities free for young people. At the very same time, you know, when you look beyond those three examples and look at this statistically, you can see that in most countries, a university degree still, you know, gets you earning benefits that way outweigh all of the costs. So I do think on balance, it's still a worthwhile investment.
5: When it comes to fees going up in many parts of the world, and some in some places, as you mentioned, they're very expensive, does that degree then become less valuable because you're paying off a big loan for many years once you do start working?
10: Yeah, again, it depends where you work. It also depends whether, you know, you study the kind of thing that is actually associated with this big earnings. And universities are often not giving young people really great guidance. And you heard that a little bit in those three voices. When people start, they do not really know very well what's going to be at the end of the tunnel. And yeah, if you make the right choices, probably it's going to work out for you if you finish successfully. If you make the wrong choices or simply the labor market changes, things can look very different, particularly for young graduates.
5: And there's just so many variables, isn't there, between where you study, what you choose, and it can be a real minefield to try and navigate that as a young person that often hasn't had a huge amount of careers advice before they make those big choices and take on those big loans in some cases.
10: I think that's where most education systems really fail. You know, they basically think towards graduation in school and then, you know, you pick your own choices. But I do believe we should be giving young people much better information on, you know, what are the rewards that come from different fields of study, different ways of study, different places of study, and then, you know, give them good advice what the costs are as well. Young people should have greater diversity of, you know, option of pathways and certainly better guidance.
5: Well, it certainly makes sense to me to have more options for sure. And you're listening to Business Daily from the BBC World Service. I'm Hannah Mullane, and today we're asking, is university worth it? Speaking to graduates in India, the US and the UK about their experiences. And when you go to uni, you expect to get a job at the end of it. And on that point, I've been asking our graduates whether their degrees set them up for the workplace.
9: I don't think the degree itself necessarily got me ready for the jobs market. I think it, like Anisha said, it gives you some skills, it gives you a lot of soft skills that you then continue to use, but that, of course, you can probably learn in lots of different places. You know, it's interesting when you look at the market now, when you look at how many young people are unemployed and who are desperately trying to find jobs, you know, it's really difficult because so many people have gone to university and are expecting to come out and immediately find jobs, and we're just not able to do that for people.
5: So we need employers to be a bit more open-minded maybe and not have that degree as a requirement for lots of these entry-level positions.
9: Definitely.
5: Anisha, if we look at India, the graduate unemployment rate there is really high, isn't it? And the situation there is really difficult for graduates, and yet there are still so many young people that see that as the only way forward. What do you think the answer is there? It's a massive question to ask you. Tell us a little bit about that.
7: Yeah, I think so. In any case, in the last few months, all of the kids that have been applying for university and competitive exams, there's been a lot of dissent and a lot of protests around the practices here. So I think the market for kids going to college is super high. Like, for example, even for an entry-level job at a multinational company, comes with an MBA. My little brother is about 5 years younger than me, he's 25, and he's been working for the last 4 years since he graduated. But he's preparing for his MBA because the market's so bad.
5: Well, it seems like the more competition there is, the more time and money you have to spend studying to try and stand out. Certainly in that example that Anisha was giving there about her brother in India. Andreas, the number of students globally is going up, it is rising, and we have a jobs market in many parts of the world that just simply doesn't have enough jobs for those skilled graduates.
10: So I'd actually think demand for highly skilled workers is actually rather on the rise than on the decline relative to supply. The problem that we have is, you know, young people having difficulties getting a good job, and employers will tell you we cannot find the people with the skills. The bigger question really is university providing you with the kind of skills that actually matter in today's economies? And I think the growing skill mismatches, the growing misalignment between what you learn in university and what you actually need to be successful at work. That, I think, is the bigger problem. It's not that, we have too many university graduates. That may be true in India, again, because they have too few alternatives. But I would say in most OECD countries, I mean, Britain, US, certainly good examples, there is not much overskilling, actually. There is actually a lot of demand for highly skilled people if they learn the right things.
5: I mean, we do have lots of graduates. I mean, I've spoken to many over the past few months because youth unemployment has become a big thing in the UK. And we do have lots of graduates who are struggling to find work and say that potentially AI is impacting those kind of graduate roles that are available to them. How much of that has an impact on it? Because, yeah, anecdotally, we're seeing lots of graduates here that are struggling.
10: The kind of things that are easy to teach in universities are precisely the kind of things that are easy to digitize, to automate. And that's exactly the point that, universities need to get that curve to equip people with the kind of knowledge, skills, and attitudes that actually lead to successful jobs. It's certainly demand. Employers will tell you the opposite. Employers will tell you we are desperate for highly talented and skilled people. Great universities need to become much more closely aligned with labor market needs. In the past, we used to learn to do our work, and in the future, learning will be very much the work. Quite honestly, that's where vocational education and training is often a lot stronger. If your goal is to have, good employment at the end of your studies, you are much more likely to find that through a vocational route. In the long run, you may not get the same salary. That's also, I think, something important to keep in mind.
5: So higher education still valuable, but perhaps some changes need to be made in order to prepare people for the workplace. So what do our graduates think? Was the process of going to university, the money spent, worth it? Would they make the same choices again if they had their time again?
8: For me personally, I think I would. So I studied film, and film is notoriously not an area that requires a degree, but I think that the coming of age experience that I experienced going to university, the connections that I made that have gotten me to where I am right now in my career were invaluable.
9: From a love of learning perspective, I'm suited to the university route. I've had, like Asenu has said, it's beyond just the degree side. It is also a life experience that you have. It has opened doors for me in my career that perhaps wouldn't have been open, or that it would have taken me a lot longer to get through or to get to.
7: What I'm doing now, which is in marketing and growth strategy, is really different from what I studied, which is international relations, and they have no correlation whatsoever. So if I were to think about that, I would probably change a few things, probably go to a school that was more aligned with my choices.
9: If I could just come in, I think that is kind of the key point. Career guidance in schools is lacking. I think we do really need to help young people making those decisions a bit earlier, or at least making them more aware of what options there are, because then you might be able to make different choices.
8: To be honest, I agree with Laura May in the sense that it feels like a very big decision to have to make when you're so young, especially when you factor in the financial aspect of it as well. And I don't know if that's the right amount of pressure to be putting on students so early, especially without the proper guidance that schools can be doing better at just letting people know or helping them think about like what life might look like after college.
5: Andrea Schleicher, Director for Education and Skills at the OECD, is still with us. Andreas, it seems like our graduates in general would still choose university. But is university still a good financial investment in your future? Will you, in general, earn more if you have that degree level qualification?
10: On average, the answer is absolutely yes. And you heard voices from the United States. For a man in the United States, you learn about $500,000 more over your life cycle than someone who is just having high school. I think that's a lot of money, even after discounting all of the costs. So even for taxpayers, in countries where tuition fees are paid by the government, there's a good reason for that too, because on average, governments earn more taxes from people who earn more money and have better jobs. We have to be very clear, it doesn't work out for everyone. The point that was made by the student here, better guidance, giving people a better picture of what the opportunities are, what the alternatives are, I don't think we're doing a good enough job with that.
5: What does the future look like, do you think, for university education, and what changes do you think need to be made?
10: For people who want to go into research, university will always remain the obvious route and I think an effective route. But in general, I don't think that degrees will retain the currency they currently have. Employers will find other ways to recognize what people actually know and can do rather than where and for how long they studied. And that means in the future, we should give young people a lot more ownership over what they learn and how they learn and where they learn and when in their lives they learn.
5: So the value of a degree in its current form will go down, in your opinion?
10: I would say so. I'm almost sure. And you can see employers already starting with things like skills-based hiring. I would definitely say the better employers become in recognizing the actual skills of people, the more likely it is that degrees will lose some value. And we are already seeing some of that.
5: Andreas, thank you so much for joining us. Andreas brings us to the end of this programme, and it seems that the numbers at the moment suggest university is still a good financial option, but again, depends very much on the course you study, where you are in the world, and the institution that you study at. And as Andreas said, things are changing, and university may look very different in the future, but will give students, hopefully, more options. It certainly feels like students at the moment are having to think more carefully about their job prospects and the debt they're taking on before they make the decision to go to university. That's all from this edition of Business Daily. The producer today was Matt Lyons. Thanks for listening, and make sure you subscribe to get all the latest episodes of Business Daily.

0: BBC World Service, and now history told by the people who were there. It's Witness History with me, Helen Ledwick, and I'm taking you back to 1985 and a small village on the south coast of Ireland where something very strange is happening.
1: South of the border, many worshippers at Ballinspittal in County Cork say they've seen a concrete statue of the Virgin Mary move its arms and shake its feet, and they've now mounted an all-night vigil next to it.
2: On Thursday night, I saw Our Lady sway forward until I thought that the statue would fall down. And then on Friday night, I saw Our Lady's face change to the face of Our Lord.
3: I remember distinctly arriving at the place, standing there and staring at a light in the rain with hundreds, if not thousands, of people.
0: Eita Dungan is 14 years old in the summer of 1985. She lives in Dublin with her parents, but it's the school holidays, and she and her sister Claire are staying on her aunt and uncle's dairy farm in County Cork.
3: It was a big old farmhouse, and it was the type of house where, even though it had a front door, which is very typical in rural Ireland, absolutely nobody used the front door and everybody just came in the back door. And one thing I would remember, that there was always tea served and there was always homemade baking.
0: In case you're wondering,
3: there was a coffee cake with coffee icing and a peppermint cake, which would have been like a plain sponge, but with peppermint icing.
0: Idyllic summer days of playing outside, sometimes helping with the harvest or milking the cows. The sisters come home for dinner and then go out to play again until dark. And on Sundays,
3: everyone went into Mass, Mass was there, and then in the churchyard afterwards, you would have met up with your cousins and your cousins' friends. So it was a big social occasion.
0: Back at the farm too, religion is just part and parcel of daily life.
3: I don't know if there was a specific time of the evening to say the rosary, but I suppose when my uncle wanted to go to bed, as he was up early to milk cows, he would say that it was rosary time. And so he would have had a kind of a comfier chair close to the range. And then there was lots of kitchen chairs there. And everyone would turn around and kneel and put your elbows on the chair. And it didn't matter who was there. You know, if there were visitors there, it didn't matter. It was rosary time. And it was, the church was just central to most things in Ireland at the time.
0: Meanwhile, just 40 kilometres away in the village of Ballinspittal, that statue of the Virgin Mary has been causing a lot of excitement.
4: The stories began when a local woman, Cathy O'Mahony, was out walking one evening with a group of friends. They were all staggered to see the statue begin to move, although strangely, they each saw it happen in a different way.
5: To me, as if she was breathing or sighing, lifelike.
6: So her chest was rising.
5: Chest, yeah, and the other saw the hens move, one hen move out from the other end and up, you know, and they saw the head move.
6: What went through your mind when you first saw the Madonna move?
5: A kind of a sense of being protected.
0: Word spreads. Dozens of people come to see for themselves. The next night, it's hundreds. And then, thousands.
3: I remember the journey. It would have been quite a packed car. In my head, it was a brown Cortina, and it would have been in a time where nobody wore seatbelts in the back of a car and quite regularly would have sat on somebody's knee.
0: The sisters, aunt, uncle and cousins travel into the evening, more than an hour down small, winding country roads.
3: It was dark when we arrived, and I remember the traffic slowing considerably. It was tiny roads that we pulled up to, and I remember men directing traffic, and I say traffic, these men were just trying to find you somewhere that you could throw a car. So we pulled up tight to the side of the road, so it would have been in a hedge, and then we all got out of the car. It's raining, it's pouring with rain, that kind of heavy, soft rain. Irish people have different ways of talking about rain, but it was like a heavy, heavy mizzle that was just hanging in the air. I think then what I would remember is the sound of singing hymns and also that sense of the rosary being said over and over, like the Hail Mary over and over. And there's a certain cadence and lilt to it, because sometimes someone will start the prayer and somebody else, the group, will finish it. So it's like somebody's leading the prayer and they answer. So it's nearly like a call and answer is how I remember it. It was like you were walking towards this, because there was hundreds and hundreds of cars. So we walked quite a distance to get to where the grotto was.
0: The grotto, a roadside shrine, sits up on a hillside. A life-size statue of the Virgin Mary wearing white robes and a blue sash, hands joined in prayer.
3: It was so high that even amongst the crowds that you were able to see it, and there was a light on it. And we were just in amongst the crowd. It was quite subdued, if that's a word I could use there. It was, yeah, reverent, I would say.
6: I'm surrounded now, I suppose, by, I would have thought, at least 5,000 people, all of them staring across this little valley to this bright source of light that's shimmering out at us. It's a very strange feeling.
3: We just stood quietly and looked at it, and I think there was definitely a hope that you would view something or see it move, because that's what people were talking about. And we all would have known about Lourdes and Fatima and, you know, these religious pilgrim sites where the Virgin Mary was supposed to have appeared. But I remember just staring at it.
2: Look, stop. Already now. Yeah. Already is moving now. Yeah, definitely now. And I'm blowing a lot. See the sound of this man. Now look.
7: Many come out of curiosity, more come out of faith, but few go away disappointed.
8: I've seen a Pope's face. I've seen a face with a beard, a person with a beard. But I've also seen a head with no hair, and the head turned down like that.
0: After a while, Ita walks with her family back to the car, and as they're walking, she turns to her sister Claire and quietly asks,
3: did you see anything? And she said, I don't think so, and I said, I don't think so either. But there was a sense of fear that we should have seen something, or shame that we should have seen something, that others had seen something and we weren't devout enough or holy enough, or why could we not see it? We didn't discuss how others viewed it, or did they see it or did they not see it, or we didn't discuss how we felt, but we just had a silent bond, I would say, that was, I didn't see it, you didn't see it, fair enough, we're not on our own, kind of thing.
0: Ballinspittle was just the start. That summer became known as the Summer of the Moving Statues, as reports from across the country drew huge crowds. Looking back now, Ita sees it as a moment from a very different time.
3: So I think if I look at modern Ireland and the Ireland of the 1980s, they're two completely different places now. Something like this couldn't happen, but it did happen, and people believed it. Thousands and thousands and thousands of people believed it. It seems strange now.
0: Ita Dungan went on to become a BBC reporter, moving to Belfast in Northern Ireland, where she's still based today. She was speaking to me, Helen Ledwick, for Witness History.
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12: What would you do if the language you'd spoken all your life suddenly became the language of the enemy?
13: We see that Russian language is the weapon of Russia, and we need to try to fix that.
12: Ukrainians are fighting Russia, but millions of them speak Russian, and some Ukrainian speakers don't like that.
14: When everyday people killed, it's very hard to hear Russian language.
12: This is assignment on the BBC World Service from Odessa, Ukraine's Russian-speaking third city, where people can't use their first language at work.
13: Law say that in public space need to use Ukrainian language. Any documents or any communications at the job need to be in Ukrainian.
12: But for some, that's a fundamental breach of liberty.
15: For most Ukrainians, diversity is not a frill. If you put it on hold, there's nothing to fight for.
12: That's assignment with me, Tim Hewell, after the news.
16: BBC News with David Harper. The authorities in Saudi Arabia say that operations at some of its energy facilities have had to be halted after drone and missile attacks by the Iranian-backed Houthis in Yemen. More than 70 people have been wounded, with fires breaking out at a number of locations, including King Khalid Military Airbase, Abha International Airport, and facilities belonging to the state-owned oil giant Aramco. Here's Sebastian Usher.
17: The confrontation between the Houthis and Saudi Arabia has escalated in recent weeks as the Iranian-backed group, which still controls large areas of Yemen, has targeted Saudi ships carrying oil through the Bab al-Mandeb Strait. The Saudis have switched to this route to bypass Iran's almost total shutdown of the Strait of Hormuz. This latest showdown has resulted in the long, dormant war in Yemen reigniting. The past 5 days have seen heavy fighting there as the Houthis have been battling pro-government forces backed by the Saudis in coastal areas in a bid to tighten their control of the Bab al-Mandeb.
16: The medical charity Médecins Sans Frontières is warning that international funding cuts have closed healthcare facilities across Sudan, contributing to the collapse of the country's fragile health system. The group urged world leaders gathering at the UN General Assembly in New York this month to take action. The British government is to set out new proposed restrictions on goods produced in Israeli settlements in the occupied West Bank. The Israeli government has previously warned it would retaliate. The US ambassador to Israel, Mike Huckabee, has also said there may be a response from American states or the US government. He added that development is allowed under the Oslo Agreement of 1993.
18: There was three distinct regions that were delineated. Areas A, under the Palestinian Authority. Area B, mostly under the Palestinian Authority, but with also Israeli military supervision. And then there's Area C, which is under Israeli supervision. There are 500,000 Israelis living in Area C in Judea and Samaria. Are you going to forcefully displace them?
16: Australia will give people the option of switching off computer algorithms that push content into their social media feeds. If approved, it will follow the country's pioneering ban on social media for under-16s. Simon Atkinson has the details.
19: Under the plan, called My Feed, My Way, platforms must let users turn off their algorithm through pop-up messages or face heavy fines. Australia's Prime Minister, Anthony Albanese, says it's about giving people more choice about what they see online, and an opportunity to break the cycle of so-called doom-scrolling if they wanted to. But the government says it expects many people who would want to keep the algorithms receiving a tailored feed of things they liked or were interested in. Campaigners say algorithms are fueling the prevalence of sexual violence in Australia, in particular exposing young people to misogynistic manosphere material. They argue forcing people to opt into them would make for stronger law.
16: This is the latest world news from the BBC. Canadian tariffs on a range of US goods worth around $20 billion have come into effect. As trade negotiations between the US and Canada collapsed last month, President Trump slapped 50% tariffs on some $20 billion worth of Canadian products. Canada will double the rate of existing tariffs that Canadian businesses pay on imported American steel and aluminium products. President Volodymyr Zelensky says overnight Russian attacks across Ukraine were aimed at causing as much harm to life as possible. He said two people had been killed and at least 10 injured as the Russians used ballistic, cruise and anti-ship missiles and jet-powered drones. A train was struck in the Sumy region. Pakistan has said that all Afghan students studying medicine and dentistry at its colleges must return to Afghanistan. Relations between the two neighbours have plummeted over the issue of cross-border militancy. Caroline Davis reports.
20: In a letter sent to almost 180 medical and dental colleges, the council told college heads that this was a matter of the highest priority and relates to national policy directions. No form of facilitation of Afghan nationals is permitted until further orders, it states. Failure to follow this directive will be viewed seriously and may attract regulatory action, it warned. It's unclear how many students this will impact. The relationship between Pakistan and Afghanistan has dramatically deteriorated over the last year. Pakistan accuses the Afghan Taliban government of harbouring militant groups, which the Afghan Taliban have denied.
16: Three works of art have been stolen from the Renoir Museum in Cagnes-sur-Mer in southern France. The mayor said the thieves broke into the gallery early on Tuesday and took off with four pieces. One was abandoned after police responded, arriving just 5 minutes after the break-in was detected. The mayor estimated the value of the stolen artwork at $10 million. Museum security is a growing concern in France, especially after the heist at the Louvre in Paris a year ago. Around $100 million worth of historic jewellery from that theft is still missing. BBC News.
1: Welcome to the beach in Odessa, the queen of Ukraine's resorts, the pearl, as it likes to call itself, of the Black Sea. It's a sunny summer Saturday, and the shingles packed here, with people lying on beach mats, people queuing for ice creams, people jumping in the waves.
21: There is very dystopian picture.
1: Is this Erhi, my guide and translator?
21: Half-naked bodies on the beach, and near it there is a green military truck with a machine gun. It's our air defense unit securing the beach from Shahed drones that can come from the sea.
1: There's a row of people here in bathing costumes. Here you are on the beach, but this is the middle of a war. So what, she says, you know, missiles, rockets are flying, this is where we enjoy ourselves. What else can we do? This is our sea, and no one's going to take this away from us. Ours. We come here to enjoy life, in spite of Putin.
22: But something else here is also a bit surreal, at least to a newcomer, in this fifth summer of Russia's all-out war against Ukraine. The fairground games are in Ukrainian. The cafe soundtrack is in Ukrainian. This, after all, is Ukraine. But the beachgoers, nearly all local Odessans, overwhelmingly use another language. The language of the enemy.
1: This is a war with Russia. These missiles are from Russia. But you're still speaking Russian. I'm 46. I've spoken Russian all my life. I've always lived here. I went to school in Russian.
23: There's
1: absolutely no problem here in Odessa with the Russian language.
22: But that's not quite true. Even as it suffers constant bombardment, as you'll hear in this edition of Assignment here on the BBC World Service with me, Tim Huell, the city's split over whether Ukraine is just fighting Russia or whether it should also be fighting Russian.
24: We see that Russian language is the weapon of Russia, and we need to try to fix that.
14: Now, when everyday people killed, it's very hard to hear Russian language.
22: Increasingly, Ukrainian law restricts the use of Russian, which is closely related to Ukrainian, but distinct in many ways. And in swathes of southern and eastern Ukraine, Russian is the main language in which people think, live, bring up their children. It's the language, too, of many of the soldiers defending Ukraine against Russia.
25: Ukraine has millions of Russian speakers, and it has been depriving them of their history, of their heritage, and making them feel like second-class citizens.
26: We've just had an air alert and everyone's evacuating the beach.
1: What? This is Jack, our security man. What's that little cloud in the sky there, Jack?
26: Yeah, to me, that like they've shot something down maybe in that area.
1: I first came to Odessa 35 years ago on a romantic summer mini break, and I was bewitched, like almost everyone is, by Odessa's stately, shady, slightly crumbling old streets, by its balconies dripping with vines, trundling trams, the dappled sunlight through the huge old chestnut trees. In summer at least, if I could only use one word to describe Odessa, it would be languorous, a town of long, lazy afternoons, a place to dream and dawdle in. It's a town famed for its musicians and writers. At its heart, not a castle or a cathedral, but an ornate circular opera house. But Odessa is also a city of power, founded, history books have always said, by the woman whose massive monument once dominated a central square, Catherine the Great, Empress of Russia in the late 18th century, founded to cement Russia's possession of the strategic Black Sea coast to increase the empire's wealth. Odessa faced outwards, its back to its Ukrainian hinterland. And perhaps that's one reason it mainly spoke the common language of the Russian Empire and of its successor, the Soviet Union.
14: Yes, it was completely Russian-speaking. If you speak Ukrainian, you are not from Odessa, you are from village, you are not very cool. And the most said that sometimes, still, now, even now, if I call taxi, some of taxis, then when they heard Ukrainian from me, they said, where are you from? And I say, sorry, I'm from Odessa, and it's my choice to speak Ukrainian.
1: That's Natalia Mikhalenko. She grew up in Odessa in the 1990s. By then, Ukraine was finally independent. Russian was her first language, but the more she found out about Russia's centuries-long repression of Ukraine, the more she wanted to learn and speak Ukrainian. But were there some quite difficult moments?
14: It was not easy. You always in stress. I have a moment when I was in the bus, and woman, I don't know her. I never saw her before. She took my hair exactly because I speak Ukrainian.
1: She pulled your hair?
14: Yeah.
1: She was sitting on the bus with you and she was next to you, and she started pulling your hair?
14: Yes, yes, only because I speak Ukrainian. I was shocked.
1: The cause of that aggression? Perhaps that generations of Odessans believed Russian was superior to Ukrainian, that it opened doors because it was the language of the colonizer.
14: It's Russification. And that's why this is a big problem with people who are older, 40 years, 50, because Soviet Union propaganda are still in their hearts.
1: Now there's an official program to decolonize Ukraine. Where Catherine the Great once sat enthroned in Odessa, there's now an empty pedestal. As history is rewritten or corrected, some deny she ever founded the place at all.
24: There is another version of history that shows that Odessa has more than 600 years of its own history. And in Odessa was a lot of Ukrainians and other nationalities heroes that they was against the empire.
1: But they weren't commemorated till now. This is Artem Kartashov. He's a young lawyer who's advised the local authority on changing street names. But decolonization is also about language.
24: Law say that in public space you need to use Ukrainian language. For example, in the cafe, waitresses need to use Ukrainian language. But it's not like about the language people speak at home, in private conversations or listen in earphones. So it's about the public sphere.
1: Anyone with a public-facing job, waiters, shop assistants, doctors, is allowed to move into Russian if the customer or patient indicates that that's their preferred language, but they must begin interactions in Ukrainian.
25: And if they don't, they're liable to paying fines or being fired.
1: Anthropologist Anastasia Pilyavsky. She co-authored a petition against changing street names and other decolonization measures and campaigns for more open discussion about language laws.
25: Of course, most of them don't get fined or fired, but it creates an opportunity for anyone to complain and then to have these people fined or fired. More recently, the law has extended to musical performance, to busking on the street. So I know a woman who was fined because somebody heard Russian language music that came out of a window of her apartment.
1: The rules are complicated. Public playing of a song written or performed by a Russian citizen would certainly be illegal. A Russian language song by a Ukrainian is still okay for now. But aren't restrictions like this a bit petty? No, says the lawyer Artem Kartashov.
24: By the Russian-speaking music or something else, Russians try to deconstruct Ukrainian identity or try to influence, especially on the young people, because they grow up at a Russian-speaking environment. And it's a big problem because it's a soft power. Part of people, they don't want to realize that language was instrumentalized by Russian Federation as a weapon.
22: There's one small corner of Odessa where people are still allowed, for now, to appreciate the soft power of Russian. Its power to make them laugh. This is the Mask Theatre, where veteran comic actor Boris Barsky, with his luxuriant waxed moustache, is king. His plays celebrate Odessa humour, in what he says is the untranslatable language of its streets, Russian. They're sold out night after night. He's got away with it so far because it's a private theatre, but he's broken some rules that everyone must keep. A notice offered kofe, coffee in Russian, instead of kava in Ukrainian. The seats were labelled miesta, Russian for place, not the Ukrainian mistse. And the bookshop illegally displayed more Russian language titles than Ukrainian ones. Barsky was fined after Ukraine's language ombudsman convened a meeting in the capital Kiev about the case.
2: From 10 to 10.30, they consider the complaint about the word seat. From 10.30 to 11, the complaint about the word coffee. And from 11 to 11.30, the complaint about books. This isn't even like Orwell or Kafka. It's just total madness.
22: There's a siren going off.
21: Some jets, planes, aircraft near Crimea, and also there is a Shahed reactive Shahed drone coming to the port. Let's go on and I will follow.
22: Now Boris is worried about efforts by some local politicians in Odessa to take further steps against Russian language content. They want an official recommendation to end all theatrical and song performances, even in private spaces.
2: More songs have been written about Odessa than any other city. How can you cut them out of our lives? I don't understand what they're fighting against when they fight for Ukrainian. Russian isn't the language of Putin, it's the language of writers like Dostoevsky and Bulgakov. Who gains from this? From setting people against other people who love Ukraine just as deeply, only love it in a different language? Only Putin gains from this.
22: Vladimir Putin has often used what he claims is repression of the Russian-speaking minority as one justification for his war on Ukraine.
15: This is feeding Russian propaganda. The Kremlin doesn't have to invent propaganda anymore.
22: Anastasia Pilyavsky, there's a silent majority, she says, against the language laws.
15: Every time that Ukrainians have had an opportunity to voice their opinion, the country has said again and again and again for the last 35 years that we are not a monolingual nation. We are a political nation, united in our desire for freedom, in our aspiration to democratic, law-abiding European models of life.
22: That's proved, she says, by the landslide vote in 2019 for Volodymyr Zelensky, who in his presidential election campaign and afterwards lapsed back and forth between Ukrainian and his native Russian.
15: In Ukraine, the vast majority of people understand both Russian and Ukrainian. So the question is not really one of language, but it's one of liberty, right? Because Ukraine has been fighting for freedoms. The point of this war, if there is a point to it, is not to be under authoritarian rule, right? That's what Russia has to offer at the moment. So when fines, the threat of being fired, arrives, then people start wondering, so what the hell is the point? What are we fighting for? It's producing alienation, it's producing anger. The will of the majority of the Ukrainians and state policy are now very far apart.
22: But some of Anastasia's critics dismiss her arguments because, though she's a native Odessan, she divides her time between Ukraine and the UK, where she's a university teacher. her petition against decolonization measures, was signed by about 150 Ukrainian cultural figures. But how strongly do most people feel about the language issue? One protest against restrictions on Russian, while I'm there, attracts just three demonstrators. And they're arguing now with a Ukrainian language activist. He's got two different socks, a bright blue sock and a bright yellow sock in the Ukrainian national colours. His name's Pavel Shubat.
3: I think it's unacceptable that during the war, even during the attack, air sirens, there are people who defend Russian language, the language of the occupant.
22: But what's language got to do with this? I mean, a missile doesn't have a language.
3: Let's remember the reasons why this war started. Russians want to protect Russian-speaking population of Ukraine. And if there is no Russian-speaking population, then there will be no Russian reasons to attack us.
22: But there is a Russian-speaking population. I mean, this is a largely Russian-speaking city.
3: He says, what is the reason that Odessa is a Russian-speaking city? It's because there was imperial politics of Russification of Ukraine, and we should erase it.
22: Just a minute. These are real people. You can't erase people's lives.
3: We don't want to erase them, but we want to limit their access to the public sphere, where they can talk this language. Or better, if they want, they can move to Russia.
22: But they grew up here. This is their home. Are you suggesting that the majority of the population of Odessa should simply leave?
3: These people can easily switch to Ukrainian and learn Ukrainian, but they don't want. I think they just want to realize this idea of Russian world here in Ukraine.
22: Russian world is Putin's idea of uniting Russian speakers under Russian rule. A young woman protester, Yulia, has a placard rejecting that. But Pavlo is trying to stop me talking to her.
4: I'm sorry, Pavlo, but to be honest, it's beginning to feel a little bit aggressive.
22: So we move away to a cafe, where a group of young men from Kyiv, IT workers, Russian and Ukrainian speakers, in Odessa for a bachelor party, see her poster and ask to be photographed with it.
5: My name is Imad.
22: Why do you like that poster?
5: Because a lot of soldiers on the front line are speaking Russian language, and it always was part of Ukrainian culture. And I guess there should be always a right to speak any language you prefer to speak.
6: I'm not completely agree with the statement that we have to keep the Russian language.
22: This is Timur, the one celebrating the end of his bachelorhood.
6: But I think we have to try to, in best way, in good way, to make Russian-speaking guys to speak more in Ukrainian, but not like with aggressive ways. But I think this game is like for distance, 10, 20 years. But for now, I can say I think we are, like, Ukrainians losing this war of languages. It's because I think right now, for youth, it can be cool. I think because there's a lot of lack of content in Ukrainian. Like, a lot of people, young people, they do like more the Russian content, because there's not a lot of Ukrainian content right now in YouTube or TikTok or Instagram.
22: In one recent survey, 82% of school students in Kyiv

0: met several who didn't want to be interviewed on the subject for fear of possible social or professional consequences. But there's one more thing that's niggling me.
1: Everything that you were saying about a connection between a nation and a language feels a little bit old-fashioned. Now, in a lot of Europe, it's very good to speak minority languages. We're moving in the opposite direction.
2: First of all, France, England, Spain, it's not a relevant example for Ukraine because they was independent for the centuries. England has no neighbors that tried to kill English language. But in Ukraine, we have the situation when for centuries Ukrainian language was banned. So it's very important to save the Ukraine identity, because if we have no identity, we don't even exist in this world. For example, Russia occupies Mariupol,
0: a town in eastern Ukraine it conquered 4 years ago.
2: In Mariupol now they will have Russian identity. There is no signs of Ukrainian culture and identity.
0: For him, this language question is existential. But it's no less existential for Anastasia Pilyavsky on the other side.
1: Isn't this something that we put up with in wartime, and after we can go back to greater toleration again after wartime?
3: This is fundamentally false, because for most Ukrainians, diversity is not a frill. It's not a slogan. This is their vision of unity and their nationhood. This is what they're fighting for. This is the reason for this war, right? If you put it on hold, there's nothing to fight for. This is the foundation of Ukrainian resistance. It's absolutely existential.
4: I must say, honestly, I don't understand these words, historical trauma and national identity.
0: On a rooftop overlooking the opera house, a bit exposed to missile strikes, but it enables her to chain smoke, I'm talking to Taya Naidenko. She's a poet with a blog where she occasionally mentions missing her husband. For 2 years, he's been far away helping defend the country. And like all soldiers' wives, Taya can spend days touring pharmacies looking for painkillers, any medicine to send him. He's a Russian speaker in a Russian-speaking unit. But so what?
4: I actually don't like this Russian speaker, Ukrainian speaker. I'm a journalist, I'm a writer, I'm a poet, I'm a wife, I'm a mother, I have a dog, I'm a woman, but I understand I'm a citizen of Ukraine, but it's not about national identity. Now everybody, every child in Ukraine knows that Ukraine suffering from Russia during the centuries. I don't believe it helps. We can't hate them more. We already hate them. I prefer not tears, more jokes. It helps.
0: She writes her bone-dry, ironic humour, sometimes in Ukrainian, sometimes in Russian.
4: I understand that is for many people not historical trauma, it's personal trauma. Russian soldiers, they kill people, they rape people, and Russian people were speaking Russian. But for me, it's like my personal trauma. When I was younger, here was a harassment and near rapes. Every man for me was a potential rapist. And one moment I understand that I must do something with the trauma, because if not, I will not have a husband, children, family at all. And now I can live my normal life. And I can't see how Ukrainians will live like a big family, like one people, with this trauma if we will not working on it.
0: Uh-huh. It's a siren.
5: It's a siren.
0: How far away is it? Are you going to check on your app?
6: One minute from here, Banderol.
0: Should we go? Let's go. My thanks to everyone who kept me safe in Odessa. In the 4 days I was there, Russian strikes on the city, including ones you've heard, killed 17 people, all civilians, including 10 on a grain ship leaving the port. 8 of the total spoke Ukrainian or Russian. 5 Syrian crew on the ship spoke Arabic. 4 Indian sailors spoke languages including Malayalam, Hindi and English.
1: This is the very bottom of the stairwell. Stay here.
0: Thanks for listening. Assignment was presented and produced by me, Tim Huell. The editor was

0: Penny Murphy.
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6: In a world not designed for women, medical devices put inside of female bodies often never considered that body in the first place. Join us as we explore how life-changing and life-saving medical devices like CPR mannequins, implants, and surgical tools are often built around male bodies and how this can pose hidden risks for half of the population. As awareness grows, we also ask what change can look like. Women included in design from the start and healthcare tools that can finally serve every body. That's Women Not Included for Discovery after the news.
7: BBC News with David Harper. The authorities in Saudi Arabia say that operations at some of its energy facilities have had to be halted after drone and missile attacks by the Iranian-backed Houthis in Yemen. The Saudis say that more than 70 people were wounded at several locations. The medical charity Médecins Sans Frontières has warned that international funding cuts have closed healthcare facilities across Sudan, contributing to the collapse of the country's fragile health system. They're urging world leaders to act. Britain's government is to set out new proposed restrictions on goods produced in Israeli settlements in the occupied West Bank. It comes as part of a reset by London in its policy on Israel. Australia will give people the option of switching off computer algorithms that push content into their social media feeds as part of proposed laws aimed at improving online safety. It follows the country's pioneering ban on social media for children. President Volodymyr Zelensky says overnight Russian attacks across Ukraine were aimed at causing as much harm to life as possible. He said two people have been killed and at least 10 injured. The president of the European Commission has described the large turnout for the funeral of the convicted war criminal Ratko Mladic in Serbia's capital Belgrade as shocking. Ursula von der Leyen said she was particularly troubled by the presence of senior Serbian officials and said it could undermine the country's plans to join the EU. Nepal is working to restore road links to communities cut off by the mudslides and floods that devastated much of the country 2 weeks ago. Both China and India are offering temporary bridges. Three works of art worth millions of dollars have been stolen from the Renoir Museum in Cagnes-sur-Mer in southern France. Museum security is a growing concern in France, especially after the heist at the Louvre in Paris a year ago. Around $100 million worth of historic jewellery from that theft is still missing. Live from London, that's the latest BBC News.
6: I did a week-long first aid training course a few years ago, and we had to do CPR training on a mannequin. So these life-sized training dummies whose chests compress when you push on them. And of the dozen or so CPR mannequins in the room that day, they were all models of male bodies, or at the very least, they were genderless. But what was clear is that they lacked breasts, which is a key part of most women's anatomy. I think this might not seem significant at first, but research has shown that women are much less likely to receive CPR after cardiac arrest because bystanders are, quote, worried about touching their breasts or to be perceived as assaulting them. And this is partly due to not being trained on something which realistically represents women. This is a real problem. Every minute someone undergoing cardiac arrest goes without CPR decreases their chance of survival by 10%. I'm Ella Hubbard, and this is Women Not Included for Discovery on the BBC World Service. In this six-part series, we will be exploring the many ways the world has not been designed with women in mind. Today, we're talking about life-changing and life-saving tools, medical equipment, and devices. And joining me to dig into this is health and science journalist Candice Bailey in Johannesburg, South Africa. Hello, Candice.
0: Hey, Ella.
6: Candice, have you done CPR training before?
0: I have done CPR training, but this was in my final year of primary school. So, I mean, I was 13 at the time.
6: So I guess you weren't necessarily thinking about if the mannequins had breasts or not.
0: I wasn't exactly. But putting my personal experiences aside, I do know that there's a belief that chest compressions must be performed differently on men and women because of our booming chests. And this is completely, absolutely not true. So I looked into it and I learned that there is actually a solution. It's called the womanikin.
6: Womanikin?
0: Exactly.
6: Rolls off the tongue.
0: Rolls off the tongue. Not actually, but it's quite it's a novel concept. It's a silicone vest with breast designed to slip over the standard flat-chested CPR training mannequin.
6: Ah.
0: How cool is that? It was designed by a New York-based ad agency called Joan Creative. The idea was that a vest could be put over the mannequin to help the CPR trainees become more comfortable with giving women CPR.
6: I have seen quite a few CPR mannequins over several first aid courses now, and I've never seen anything like this implemented. So it's clearly not mainstream yet.
0: No, you're absolutely right. It's not mainstream. Isn't it just so shocking that while CPR mannequins have been around for 60 years, six decades, the first mannequin was only created 6 years ago. But you know, the big question that this all raises for me, Ella, is if we've overlooked something as obvious as breasts and CPR training, what else have we overlooked when designing medical equipment?
6: Well, that's exactly what we're here for, Candice. But I think first, we need to do a bit more thinking, a bit more research. So I'm going to go and find some experts to talk to about this, and we can reconvene soon. Does that sound good?
0: Sounds like a great idea. See you soon.
8: Erosion and movement into other organs, chronic pain, infection as well.
9: She has to stop and ask her second operator, who's often male, to swap with her to do this task.
8: So we hope that we can understand what matters so that we can make better devices and better options for women.
9: Yes, we do need someone to redesign these devices. They are not comfortable.
6: Hi, Candice. Welcome back.
0: Hey, Ella. Where do you want to start?
6: So I want to start with implantable medical devices. These are devices that are placed or surgically inserted into the body to do things like support organs and tissues, deliver medicine, or monitor your body's activity.
0: So these are things that we would have hoped would have been rigorously tested before many people were having them placed in their bodies, right?
6: Yes, you would hope so. But I'm sure, as you've anticipated from this series, that it's not always the case. And I talked to Laura Wells, who is an assistant professor in the Department of Chemical Engineering at Queen's University, and she works on making materials for medical devices. She has researched and written about how various medical devices do not work as well for women or even put them at risk. So these include hip implants, cardiovascular devices like implantable defibrillators, and one that Laura is particularly concerned about, surgical mesh.
8: Surgical mesh is usually a plastic. It's woven into a netting, and that makes it very strong, and that makes it very flexible. So it can be used as a device to support organs. It's used in pelvic organ prolapse as well as urinary incontinence. If we look at pelvic organ prolapse, it affects up to 50% of women. Actually, worldwide in 2019, it was estimated that about 13 million new cases were coming out that year alone. So for pelvic organ prolapse, it can be implanted either transabdominally. It can also be implanted transvaginally.
6: So just to clarify, pelvic organ prolapse occurs when pelvic floor muscles and ligaments weaken, causing organs like the bladder or the uterus to bulge into the vagina. And things like childbirth, aging, and menopause can cause this. And so you're saying that the surgical mesh used to treat this is problematic or has been problematic for women? What kind of outcomes have we seen?
8: When it works well, it works very well. The challenge is in about 10 to 15% of cases, there are issues. And these issues can be erosion and movement into other organs. It can be chronic pain. It can be infection as well. The issue is how to remove those devices afterwards. Many consider it to be permanent. It integrates between those organs. And so it's very, very difficult to remove.
6: Before women have been given these? Have they been warned about these potential side effects?
8: In the early 2010s, reports of negative outcomes were starting to be considered. And so in 2012, there were some warnings put in place. By 2019, the Obstetrics and Gynecological Panel indicated that manufacturers had not demonstrated a reasonable assurance of safety. And so for pelvic organ prolapse, it was pulled in the US in 2019 and same with Canada. But it varies across the world in what indications transvaginal mesh can be used for and not used for.
6: I guess what surprises me is that given these risks, how it was ever used on women for this purpose in the first place.
8: The best way to look at this is the history of regulation of medical devices. In the 70s, many countries across the world started regulating them. Before regulations came into place, if a device was already on the marketplace, it was grandfathered in without clinical testing. There's been 60 plus mesh applications that have built off of that initial approval, and it didn't require the stringent clinical data that, you know, we expected to exist. Transvaginal mesh was based off of hernia mesh. And so even though it's being implanted through a very different environment through the vagina, there was no additional clinical studies that were required. The other part was, at the time, tracking long-term medical device outcomes wasn't done.
6: Just to get a bigger picture as well, another area you mentioned was hip implants. I know these are used in both men and women. Where are they going wrong for women in particular?
8: There's multiple parts to a hip implant. There's a pelvic socket, and then there is a femoral head, which is usually a ball, and then there's a femoral stem. So they work together. Metal on metal implants are made of both metal, the thought being that they would last longer. But there were some challenges, and a lot of it became prevalent with women because of their different shapes and sizes. And what can happen is there's wearing, and they release little metal particles, and the immune system responded to those particles. And how our body responds to the medical device likely is different between the males and females. Right? And this is an area that's growing. It's an area where people are finally recognizing that there are these differences. And some of those differences are because of our genes, right? The other factor is there's hormones. And so there were some very large lawsuits, a lot of big issues. The metal on metal implants have been removed from the market, although some people still have them, right? But it goes to show that had females been included, those issues probably would have come to light sooner rather than later, which would have benefited everybody.
6: Thank you to Laura Wells. So basically, Candice, the materials that medical devices are made from are just not always suitable for women's bodies. And I'm astounded by how severe this can be. Surgical meshes that erode and move into other organs, hip replacements that are literally breaking inside of women.
10: The issue of hip replacements really hits home for me. A couple of years ago, my mum actually underwent a hip replacement. So thankfully, she doesn't have the metal on metal implant because it wasn't very widely used in South Africa. But just to know that she might have had this and that there are other women out there who still have this is actually really concerning.
6: What's concerning to me is that many of the women who have these might not even necessarily know that they have this kind, and they certainly won't know the risks associated with them.
10: Exactly, because it wasn't even explained to them, I bet. It wasn't even considered a risk.
6: Yeah.
10: So I did look into hip implants myself, and I came across something called hip resurfacing. Basically, it's an alternative to a total hip replacement where instead of removing the entire ball of the joint, the surgeon just reshapes the top of the thigh bone and puts on a metal cap at the top to fit into a new metal cap in the pelvis.
6: Let me just try and picture that in my head. So yeah, your hip is like, it's a ball and socket joint.
10: Exactly.
6: So if you can imagine, like, you're fitting your hand, one hand over a fist of your other hand. And so you just kind of take the top off the ball at the top of the thigh bone, you put a little bit of metal on, and you pop it into a hip, which has a new kind of joint there.
10: Exactly that. Exactly that. So this was often considered a really attractive option for younger active patients because it really preserves the natural bone a lot more, and it can mean better mobility, and you can have a more active lifestyle afterwards.
6: That's nice. But it is still like a metal on metal implant. So surely women are going to see the same issues that Laura told us about.
10: Well, those metal on metal complications would actually have applied here. But rather than redesigning the technology, the solution for years was simply not offered it to women, of course.
6: You know, I don't like it, but in a way, it is better than just putting implants into women and assuming the male data will apply to them.
10: Yeah, I get your point. I completely do get your point. You know, that was one of the shocking things to me from this interview, that medical devices can be grandfathered in when new regulations come along and then used in a completely, entirely new part of a woman's body without further testing. You're damned if you do and you're damned if you don't, quite frankly.
6: I was actually shocked to hear this, but thankfully, this does seem to be changing. So in the UK and the EU's latest medical device regulations, legacy devices that were previously approved under old regulations must meet the new stricter requirements now. And the funny thing is, this isn't just a women's issue. Regulation like this will help everyone. You're listening to Women Not Included for Discovery on the BBC World Service, where we explore the many ways the world is not designed for women. We've already discussed CPR mannequins without breasts, leaving women less likely to receive life-saving treatment, and implantable medical devices deteriorating inside women's bodies following a lack of testing. Women not being represented in the data for medical equipment is an issue we see again and again. But it doesn't just apply to patients. I want to turn now to the surgeons who may implant those devices. The tools surgeons use are considered medical devices. They go into a person's body. And Dr. Grainne Terrell, who carried out research into surgical tools at the School of Architecture and Product Design at the University of Limerick, says that they are not fit for female surgeons. In fact, much of the operating theatre isn't.
9: You can start off by looking at the room in general, like the operating bench would often be set to the tallest person in the room's height, so usually a man. And then we can look at a lot of the really traditional surgical tools, like forceps, scissors. They're sized for men's hands. And because they're so integrated globally into so many different procedures, that like changing a scissors size is going to have a big impact on manufacturing them everywhere. So that's kind of why they've stayed that size.
6: But your work specifically focuses on newer catheter-based tools, right? So tools which insert a flexible tube which can deliver medicine, or even like small medical devices.
9: Right. So I kind of specialize on cardiovascular catheter-based tools, but you know, there's obviously inherent comparisons across different disciplines that use catheter-based tools. I'm going to give the example of aortic valve implantations. When someone's aortic valve is diseased, it's not closing properly, so it's allowing a backflow of blood. The goal is to implant a new synthetic valve. So this valve is crimped down within the catheter. The catheter then feeds it all the way through the body. And then while the surgeon is operating on the handle at the faraway end, that can cause then reactions then to release the valve within the heart.
6: So you have a kind of catheter, a guide wire, and a handle that's operating the tool at the end of the wire.
9: Yeah, there can be multiple guide wires as well. It can get very complex.
6: Okay, there's a lot going on here, and it's a very delicate operation. How do the physical differences between the male surgeons and female surgeons come into play when using this kind of tool?
9: We're looking at things like hand size, grip strength, capability, and height. So the handles, if those are too large, that significantly lowers the amount of grip strength someone can apply to it. So if a woman has a smaller hand, she's not getting as much surface area onto that handle to get a proper grip around, then it can really increase the amount of force and energy she's exerting to just push it through the body. There's kind of anecdotal evidence of, well, if you can't do this task because the grip strength is too high and you're having to use two hands, if you can't do this with one hand, you're not going to keep up with your male peers. I had an interventional surgeon tell me for a certain task, she has to, even if she's the primary operator, so, you know, she's in charge of the entire thing, she has to stop and ask her second operator, who's often male, to swap with her to do this task. That's probably a little maybe embarrassing for her, I'm not sure. And then for certain procedures when we're going in to access the artery, the standard is to go in at a 45 degree angle. You can imagine if the table is set quite high and someone is shorter, their elbow is going to be deviating quite high up. Like I have seen a woman's elbow up above her head to get that angle in. That again can have implications for pain, strain, maybe missing out on work due to that.
6: So there are long-term injury health effects to this.
9: Yeah, exactly. And for surgeons, they're often doing long hours, repetitive hours. And there's that aspect of they're in charge of someone's well-being. There's the pressure of this job has to be done properly. And you can't, you know, say, oh, well, I need a break now because my shoulder's sore.
6: I mean, that brings in another aspect of this. You know, when the tools aren't designed properly for the surgeon, does that increase risk for the patient too?
9: For sure. If the handle isn't suitably fit to the surgeon's hand size, there's a risk of then slippage or something like this, which can risk maybe puncture.
6: And at the start, you mentioned, you know, scissors, tables, older, well-established tools that are very difficult to change because they are ubiquitous. But, you know, the equipment you're talking about, they are reasonably new. They are still being updated. Why are these not suited to female surgeons?
9: It takes a lot of resources to gather data which will inform the design of these devices. So we call it anthropometric data, measurements of the body. The large data sets that we have access to, a lot of those are military data sets. So the US Army have run multiple studies where they're trying to size up their military in terms of what size protective clothing do they need. So those are really useful data sets, but they have inherent bias because it often ends up being a predominantly male data set. There's a very large study on hand grip strength done in 2016, and men in Europe, they had a 50 kilogram grip strength, but then women in Southeast Asia have a 22 kilogram grip strength. So we need to be considering a more global user group.
6: So Gronje told me that surgical tools and even entire operating environments have been built around a male body, a male average. And that mismatch is putting a lot of strain on women surgeons. And that can be their health, it can be their career progression, and astoundingly, even patient safety.
10: Imagine having to say, okay, I'm going to get to this part now. Please, can you come and do this part for me? Because I can't do it because I'm a female.
6: It's just, it's very demoralizing.
10: Yeah.
6: You know, surgery is an incredibly competitive field. One study I saw in the British Medical Journal found that over half of female surgeons had faced discrimination. It also found that women were less likely to receive formal mentorship and that there was a lack of flexibility in work hours, which becomes harder for women with childcare needs that often fall on them. In the grand scheme of things, poorly designed tools are, you know, a drop in the bucket, but it's just like such an unnecessary barrier in an already difficult field.
10: I mean, the other thing that I found really interesting from the interview was the army data. The fact that actually in the army, it's all male dominated data. So it comes back to this concept of actually even the data that's officially being collected is not really considering women at all.
6: I find it wild that the data we're collecting for medical devices is coming from the US military. Like, that is fascinating.
10: Imagine. Slightly off topic, Ellen, but I mean, recently I bought a pair of pruning shears. And although they didn't have specific pruning shears for women and men, I was actually pleasantly surprised to see that they did have a pruning shear for a larger hand size and a pruning shear for a smaller hand size, which I thought at the time was quite pretty considerate. So,
6: I mean, as we heard from Gronje, this might not be enough for all tools if, like, there is a height difference to consider or a grip strength difference to consider. Although I feel like you'll probably be fine with just a different size pruning shear.
10: Yeah, they've worked for me so far. I'm okay for now.
6: Good, good. And I'm glad that you bring up that you've seen an example of a tool being catered to a more diverse audience, because that's an important part of what we want to do on this program. Yes, there are problems in the design of medical equipment, but there are also people who want to change that and are taking action. So Gronje Terrell is one of them. She wants to improve the tools for female surgeons, although the first step for this was just finding data that actually represented women.
9: The number of women in surgery is low. So it's about 27% in the US anyway. That means there are less women to get specific data from. But if we're just looking at women in general, like, we can just gather large data sets of women.
6: And that's what you're doing, right? Or have been doing. What has your research been looking at?
9: I ran a study that was just focused on gathering women's data. So I actually traveled to Chicago to the International Society of Women Vascular Surgeons, who kindly let me gather their data. And I was able to gather their grip strength, their height, their arm measurements, their hand measurements. And then I also related this to their hand applied forces for simulated use scenarios. So I was looking at different angles, different handle diameter sizes, and the different grasps that they would use commonly during surgery that we might not have existing data to go on of what are suitable, comfortable forces.
6: How do you actually gather this data? Like, what tools are you using for that?
9: I was using piezo-resistive sensors that are very small, applying these to surgical gloves so that we're maintaining a level of realism. And I had a custom test rig that was, we could alter the angle, we could alter, quickly exchange different handle sizes and designs, and then I could prescribe specific grasps that were specific to procedures. And they were very happy to have us there gathering data, and it was quite validating. They could confirm, yes, we do need someone to redesign these devices. They are not comfortable, and they were very happy participants and wanted their data to be gathered.
6: And what's the result of the work? And will this data be available to everyone?
9: Yeah, it will be open access published for sure. because that's the point, is like, we want this data to be implemented in, whether it's device design by, you know, biomedical companies, researchers, practitioners, even the surgeons themselves find this data informative in terms of their own practice and keeping themselves safe. So I was able to make force recommendations, so capping the user applied forces for certain tasks and grips. And we could say, well, if you're designing to the 5th to 95th percentile user, and that means the 5th percentile female to the 95th percentile male, not just the 5th to the 95th percentile male, which is often the case, I'm able to say, this is what the 5th percentile female's comfortably applied user force was for this specific task, which is, it was looking at catheter-based cardiovascular procedures, but these are probably applicable across a range of other procedures as well.
6: Grainne Terrell there, improving surgeons' lives one handle at a time. So it probably won't surprise you, Candice, or anyone listening, but better data is the starting point for better design. And potentially even more importantly than that, as Grainne said, that data has to be accessible to all so that it can actually be implemented.
10: And the data needs to have global representation.
6: What I really like about this is that it's a rising tide lifts all boats situation. Better design tools won't just help female surgeons, but men who don't fit that standard male average. And I think this is true across all medical equipment, including the stuff that goes into patients, like implantable devices.
10: Exactly. You know, something that I want to flag, though, is that the difference in this area versus the implantable medical devices is that female surgeons have more of an opportunity to advocate for themselves versus females undergoing surgery who are following the advice of doctors and a medical industry which doesn't always have their data or their interest in mind.
6: Yeah, it's a very good point. And regulation is an important part of protecting patients. But there are also people in the patient's corner, right? Laura Wells, who we talked to earlier at Queen's University, isn't just writing about how medical devices have failed women. She's also doing something about it in her lab.
8: So we look at how a male or female immune cell responds to materials. We look at mesh and how cells will respond to different types of mesh and different changes we could make to the mesh. So we hope that we can understand what matters and how we can make a change so that we can make better devices and better options for women.
6: Oh, excellent. So you're actually in the lab with cells growing, female cells or male cells, and then you're putting the materials in with them and seeing how they react. Is that the idea?
8: Yes, with and without hormones. So we try and understand the whole rainbow of responses that can happen. And then we try and use that information in our chemistry part of our lab to make new and better devices.
6: That brings us to the end of the show. We've heard how medical training equipment, implantable devices, and surgical tools have too often been built around a default male body, leaving women less protected as patients and less supported as clinicians. But slowly, that blind spot is being exposed, with new data, fresh research, and growing pressure to rethink design. Huge thank you to Candice Bailey for joining and bringing your perspective.
0: Thanks, Ella. Thanks for having me.
6: Women Not Included for Discovery on the BBC World Service was presented and produced by me, Ella Hubber, with additional production support from Elliot Prince. Join us next time where we'll be checking the labels on the consumer products we use every day and asking, are they always suitable for women?
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15: Canada imposes new retaliatory tariffs on U.S. goods as the trade war escalates. Good morning. It's Tuesday, September 8th. I'm Tori Bedford. This is GBH's Morning Edition. Canada has struck back with tariffs on about $20 billion worth of U.S. goods. Plus, Boston Public Schools open their doors to students for the first day of school.
16: I'm also excited about seeing new friends, making new friends, seeing my teacher.
15: Plus, Congresswoman Ayanna Pressley joined more than 1,000 Encore Casino workers on the picket line.
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15: Red Sox beat the Angels at Fenway. Beautiful, clear day today. Highs in the upper 70s. It's 6:01.
19: Live from NPR News in Washington, I'm Corva Coleman. Canada imposed muscular tariffs on certain U.S. products overnight. The tariffs, up to 50%, are in retaliation for President Trump's decision to levy U.S. tariffs on Canadian goods, such as steel and dairy. Reporter Peter Armstrong says Canada is incensed over its treatment by the Trump administration.
20: It'll drive up costs and hurt businesses on both sides of the border. The expectation, of course, is that the U.S. is going to respond. And we all know this isn't going to have a huge impact on, like, the macro economy in the U.S., but where this hits, it hurts, right? Kentucky bourbon makers, California winemakers, tourism in all these areas that used to be so frequented by Canadian tourists, that's cost billions of dollars. The auto industry spent like $110 billion on tariffs and tariff-related costs. Canada's the biggest market for U.S. cars, right? U.S. auto exports to Canada plummeted 22% since all this started.
19: Peter Armstrong reporting from Toronto. Saudi authorities say cross-border Houthi attacks have wounded more than 70 people overnight. NPR's Aya Batraoui says women and children were also hurt when Houthis targeted four regions in southwest Saudi Arabia.
21: Saudi Arabia said it affirms the right to defend its sovereignty and safeguard its assets following Houthi attacks on civilian and economic sites. The Houthi ballistic missile and drone attacks raised the specter of renewed war in Yemen following several years of tenuous truce. The Houthis say they struck Aramco oil sites, an economic zone, and an airbase in southwest Saudi Arabia in response to 121 Saudi airstrikes across Yemen in the past 3 days, including one that struck a prison Monday. The Houthis say women and children were killed in that attack. Fighting between Saudi-backed Yemeni forces and the Houthis has also intensified near the Bab al-Mandeb shipping corridor. The Iran-backed Houthis are also targeting Saudi tankers in the Red Sea, forcing the kingdom to reroute oil shipments through a much longer route. Aya Batraoui, NPR News, Dubai.
19: In the U.S., investigators with the National Transportation Safety Board are in Miami. They're looking into the crash of an Amazon cargo plane that killed five people and injured five others. NPR's Jacqueline Diaz has more.
22: Investigators have recovered flight data and the cockpit voice recorder from the crashed plane. The broader work by investigators is just getting started. They are expected to stay on scene for a week. That's according to Jennifer Homedy, chair of the National Transportation Safety Board. Based on her latest updates, here's some of what we know. The Amazon Prime cargo plane overran the runway. It crashed into an airline cleaning company van that was carrying 7 people, then hit a car before skidding to a stop. Comandy did not comment on the status of those who were injured. Recovery of the victims is still happening. The cause of the crash has yet to be determined. Jacqueline Diaz, NPR News.
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15: Good Tuesday morning, live from the GBH newsroom in Boston. I'm Tori Bedford. School is back in session in Boston. Students in first grade up through high school are back today, and kindergartners will be in classrooms on Thursday. GBH's Craig LaMolt reports the year is starting back up without an expected statewide ban on cell phones in the classroom.
1: Both the Massachusetts Senate and House have passed bills that would ban cell phones in schools. But lawmakers have until January to reconcile any differences in conference committee before the ban can pass into law. Eric Burke, president of the Boston Teachers Union, says he hopes they do just that.
3: Our members and educators have found that when you take away the cell phone, kids are more engaged with the material in class, they're more engaged with each other socially and building those relationships that we know will build a stronger society, and that's what we're all about in the schools.
1: Burke says individual Boston schools have their own policies on cell phones, but he still feels a statewide law would help. He says the union also hopes the legislature approves $100 million additional dollars that the governor requested for school budgets across the state. Craig LaMolt, GBH News.
15: Springfield Public Schools has canceled classes for today following a cybersecurity breach. Superintendent Sonia Denal said in a statement on Instagram that the scope and size of the breach remain under investigation. All Springfield Public Schools staff have been directed to stay off the district's online network for now, and students with district-issued laptops are also advised to stay off the school network until the issue is resolved. More than 1,000 workers at Encore Boston Harbor marked Labor Day by continuing their picket line outside the Everett Casino and Hotel. The workers have been on strike since Friday.
18: We're going to make them pay! Make them pay!
15: The workers were joined on the picket line yesterday by several elected officials, including Congresswoman Ayanna Pressley.
23: This woman supposed that Labor Day is not about breakfast and barbecues. It is about protest. It is about the resistance. So we're exactly where we should be in this moment, though I wish we didn't have to fight so damn hard simply for your humanity, your dignity, and your respect.
24: Yeah. Yes!
15: Union leaders say Encore workers who don't get a gratuity earn about $1.22 less per hour than employees at downtown hotels doing the same job. Encore Boston Harbor has not responded to GBH's request for comment. And the state's 2026 Information for Voters booklet will start being distributed today. The red booklet informs voters on the 9 ballot questions that will be decided in November. Copies of the guide begin going out in the mail today to households across Massachusetts. In sports, the Red Sox beat the Angels 5-2. They play again tonight at Fenway. That game starts at 6:45. And as students at Boston Public Schools return to the classroom, GBH meteorologist Dave Epstein takes a look at the back-to-school forecast.
25: High pressure remains in control here on a Tuesday. Temperatures this afternoon will be up near 80 degrees. It's in the 50s and 60s for many this morning. As we head for the overnight hours, again, comfortable tonight. Temperatures down in the 50s in the suburbs, low to mid-60s in Boston. Humidity is going to come back for just a day here as we head for tomorrow. Temperatures will be up near 80 degrees. You'll really feel it tomorrow night with temperatures staying in the 60s. And then on Thursday, partly sunny, maybe a shower, but nothing big. Temperatures up near 80 degrees. We're going to be back to the 70s here this weekend with lower humidity. For GBH News, I'm Dave Epstein.
15: It's 65 degrees in Boston. 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
28: And I'm Leila Fadel. Good morning. Starting tomorrow, Republicans will gather in Dallas for an unconventional midterm convention. Political parties typically hold big televised conventions every 4 years before presidential elections. But this is not a presidential election year, and midterm conventions, they're just not a thing. NPR senior political correspondent Tamara Keith reports President Trump will be the star of this show.
0: The convention is being billed as a Trumpapalooza. Not my word. The chairman of the Republican National Committee, Joe Gruters, keeps calling it that. President Trump will be the headliner for the two-night convention, both nights. Now, it would be reasonable to ask why Republicans trying to hang on to their narrow majorities in the House and the Senate would want to train so much attention on a president whose approval rating is deeply underwater. At a recent campaign rally, Trump laid out the theory of the case.
2: And the problem that we have is they say that Trump does great when he's on the ballot, but when he's not on the ballot, his people don't come and they don't vote for senators, congressmen, and other Republicans.
0: Polls show Democratic voters are far more energized about these midterms than Republicans. So Trump offered a prescription, or rather a plea.
2: So what I really want you to do is pretend, please, that I'm on the ballot. Just come and vote. It's so important.
0: This is a wildly different approach than that taken by most presidents whose parties are facing political headwinds in a midterm year. At one of the few rallies then-President Biden attended in 2022, he even joked about how best to support a Democratic senator.
4: He's up for re-election this year. And I told him, I'll come campaign for him or against him, whichever will help the most.
0: But President Trump has never been one to go along with the normal rules of politics. Last week, a Trump-aligned political dark money group went up on air with two midterm campaign ads.
5: We gave you no tax on tips, no tax on overtime.
0: Neither ad mentioned Republicans in the House and Senate. Both had a lot of slow motion footage of the president.
7: He's fighting for you every day. Help him finish the job.
0: Convention organizers say it will focus on the issues shaping the midterms, including lowering costs and raising incomes, securing the border, and protecting American values. Fewer than half of the Republican candidates in competitive House and Senate races are listed as convention speakers. Talking to reporters on Capitol Hill last week, vulnerable Republican Congressman Zach Nunn of Iowa said he's out.
8: We're going to be back in our district working hard.
0: At a White House press briefing, Vice President Vance, who will also speak at the convention, dismissed attendance concerns.
9: The president and I can go and make that argument on national TV. We don't need a congressman in a tight race to be there in all cases. Sometimes it might be better if that guy's out there raising money. But I think people are going to make a determination. What is the best way for me to spend my time as a candidate?
0: Democratic consultant and pollster John Anzalone has been going to presidential conventions for decades.
10: Most elected officials don't even want to go to those. I mean, the expiration date on conventions have passed a long, long time ago.
0: He predicts this convention will be a dud.
10: He has created an economic and political environment that is disastrous for Republicans running for office. And this Republican convention is not going to change that narrative one iota for the midterm elections.
0: People attending the convention say they hope it will raise money for Republicans, energize the party faithful, and drive a focused message heading into the midterms. Terry Schilling, president of a Republican advocacy group called the American Principles Project, will be there, and he's pumped.
24: Running to President Trump and defending his record, I think, is an interesting strategy, and I think it is so interesting that it just might work. We've tried running away from the president in previous midterms, and we almost always lose.
0: He added it may just be their best shot at saving their losses in what is widely expected to be a tough year for Republicans. Tamara Keith, NPR News.
27: Jonah Goldberg has been listening with us. He's co-founder of the conservative online site, The Dispatch. Jonah, welcome back.
29: Always great to be here.
27: Okay, here's my question. Really important point. Republicans are calling it Trumpapalooza. It seems to me that Trumpalooza would be simpler to say, fewer syllables. What do you think?
29: Yeah, but it has to be more evocative. I mean, they could call it Burning Man, but that would really freak people out.
27: So what do you think of this event?
29: So, I mean, I just very big picture and one correction. For the most part, midterm elections are not things, as you said in the setup, but there actually were a couple of them in the 1970s, but and some Republicans will say, well, they are precedent. Democrats did them in the 1970s, but that sort of underscores my objection to this. The midterm conventions that the Democrats did in the 1970s were actually kind of sort of like actual conventions. I mean, Jimmy Carter had defended the one in 1978 by saying, "I believe it is very important to me as president and also as head of the Democratic Party to have my successes and failures assessed objectively and openly by Democrats representing the grassroots of our nation." Hmm. Now, the thing is, they had debates about resolutions and policies, and they had committees, and they had floor votes and all that kind of stuff. This thing is just... It's basically the political version of a ShamWow infomercial.
27: And it's not just that it's a commercial. I mean, I've been reading your writing about this, and it's very interesting. There used to be tons and tons of conventions all through American politics, including the presidential nominating conventions. And as you point out, they were where party delegates representing different regions and different groups argued about their interests. It was about the democratic process. And now I think you're telling me this Trump-palooza is one more event that is about exactly one person.
29: Yes, and that's that gets us to the punditry and the political strategy of this. The bet, as the excellent setup piece pointed out, is that normally in midterms, basically every major wave midterm of the last, half century, the party in power, the party in the White House, wants to make it a choice. The party out of power wants to make it a referendum, and the referendum party always wins that argument, and it ends up being a referendum anyway. So their theory is that if Trump is in the 30s in his approval rating, if he can get it up to the 40s, maybe he'll be less of a drag on some of these marginal races. I actually think on paper, it's not a crazy idea. Mm-hmm. I just think in reality, it's cuckoo for Cocoa Puffs, because the simple fact is the country, Trump right now, I just looked it up, is at about 22% approval among independents.
27: Wow.
29: The country has enormous Trump fatigue. Trump is still running as if he's taking on the establishment when he is basically the establishment. He has been the most popular, the most powerful figure in American politics for a decade now. Even when he was out of office, he defined the conversation a lot of time. And people are just exhausted with it and want to turn the channel. And the idea of doing two nights of like Trump rally meets crazy AI video is not, well, let's put it this way. I think it's going to turn off more people than it attracts. It's sort of like the salesman who says, "Sure, we're losing money on every sale, but we'll make up for it in volume."
27: I'm glad you mentioned AI, because I've been thinking about another aspect of this. The president is using more and more AI in his posts on social media. His output, if that's the word, over the weekend included 7 posts, I believe, about renaming New Mexico New America, including an AI-generated post that showed him pasting the word America on a New Mexico sign. What do Republicans think of the president's focus, his emphasis on matters like that, rather than, I don't know, the cost of groceries?
29: He was posting on True Social like an escape monkey from a cocaine study. And and you barely covered some of the more egregious things that he did. And I think it is part of the broader pattern people are factoring into things, which is just simply that he is retreating to his safe places, his comfort zone. He wants to talk about building stuff, ballrooms. He likes to talk about putting his name on things. He likes doing things with a pen and a phone, in terms of executive power. And I think it's just sort of breaking through that he just cannot sustain a conversation about the issues that at least the pollsters tell us Americans want him to be focusing on. And I think the problem for Republicans is, the Democrats said, "We want to make this a referendum on Donald Trump." And Donald Trump says, "I accept your terms." You had Mike Johnson, the Speaker of the House, basically go out and say a vote in the midterms is a vote for or against Donald Trump. And again, I just think that at the end of the day, that's going to cost them more than benefit them, because the margins...
27: I can hear, though, with the social media as well as with the convention, this argument that we heard in Tamara's story, that so crazy it just might work, as they say in the movies. It enrages liberals. It maybe does fire up Trump voters who are not otherwise fired up. And in a fragmented media environment, most people won't even pay attention.
29: Yeah, I mean, look, that's part of the theory. That's part of the theory on paper that I think works. It's basically, the way I imagine it is they brought Trump a bunch of different strategies for the midterms, because Trump is sitting on, you know, a dragon's hoard of money, which he says is my money, on the, in these various PACs that he controls. Mm-hmm. And I bet you they gave him a bunch of different plans. And one was like, give money to the actual campaigns, or give them to these campaign committees, or do this or do that. And oh, yeah, where you can just spend it all on talking about how awesome you are. And he's like, that's the plan. And I think that that's sort of the fundamental problem, is that with everything, if it's not about him, Trump cannot muster a lot of energy for it. And the theory is that the people who loved his act 10 years ago will still love it, that that crowd will turn out and hold up their lighters and say Freebird one more time.
27: And maybe he'll spend that dragon's hoard of money, as you called it. Jonah, thanks so much. Really appreciate it.
29: See you, man.
27: Jonah Goldberg of The Dispatch. This is NPR News.
1: 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The scanners, the checkpoints, the barriers. 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
15: Good Tuesday morning and welcome to GBH's Morning Edition. I'm Tori Bedford. Thanks for being with us. Looking at local headlines this morning, in addition to Springfield Public Schools, Everett City Hall will be closed today due to a cybersecurity incident. The city says it's working to restore operations and secure its systems, but police, emergency services, schools, and libraries will continue to operate as normal. The Massachusetts State Police have hired an independent agency to oversee reforms to its academy following a recruit's death in 2024. Enrique Delgado Garcia died following a boxing exercise in September of that year, and four troopers were later charged in connection with his death. The start of this year's training class was delayed until reforms could be implemented. And Patriots cornerback Christian Gonzalez has signed a massive four-year extension deal with the team worth $135 million. The contract makes Gonzalez the highest-paid cornerback in NFL history, eclipsing the four-year $132 million extension that Devin Witherspoon received from the Seattle Seahawks last month. More local news in 10 minutes here on GBH.
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27: It's Morning Edition from NPR News. I'm Steve Inskeep.
28: And I'm Leila Faldin. Good morning. Not many people are getting in and out of Yemen these days. Carl Scow did, though. He leads the UN's World Food Program, and we reached him just hours after he left Yemen.
13: I spoke to women who were not eating more than once, or maybe not even once a day, because they're not just getting the assistance they need. You know, we used to provide them food and cash. The food is now gone, and the cash is only every other month.
28: Yemen is already in the middle of a civil war that's currently escalating between the Iran-backed Houthis, who control two-thirds of the country, and the internationally recognized government. Now, parts of the country are in famine.
13: I also spoke to young men who were eager to try to join the conflict because they also didn't have any opportunities and they weren't able to put food on the table for their families.
28: And since the U.S. and Israel started a war with Iran, the Houthis are getting involved in that regional conflict too. They're threatening to shut down access to a strait in the Red Sea by attacking ships. And overnight, they struck Saudi oil facilities and other civilian infrastructure, injuring dozens. Scow says the consequences could be broad.
13: We're extremely concerned that this escalates further. Maritime trade, which are important for global food security as well, it has already disrupted the economy inside Yemen with some 18 million people who are acutely food insecure. And this crisis is now pushing them further onto the brink. We have had severe cuts in our programs because of the cuts in funding over the past few months. So quite a desperate situation, but already these funding cuts are really having a great impact.
28: And the funding cuts, are they because of

0: critical attention to this. I know the competition is high now, but this is a very critical situation. And so that there is diplomatic efforts to try to de-escalate the situation and ultimately try to find a path towards a peaceful settlement here. Second, of course, we need to fund the humanitarian operations. We are effectively working in the south. And so those operations need to be funded. The people that have been displaced, that are struggling, need to be supported. And third, there needs to be a solution in the north. The Houthis needs to be convinced to allow for principled humanitarian action and for our colleagues to be released.
1: You're speaking to the largest radio network in the United States, and there are going to be people who are listening thinking, well, Yemen's so far away. The Houthis are part of the problem. Why should I care about this? Why should my government care about this? What do you say to them?
0: 12% of world trade passes outside Yemen, and this conflict is now having a disruption on that trade route. In addition to the Strait of Hormuz that everyone knows about, in addition to the Black Sea, where there is escalation between Ukraine and Russia right now. And so these are three choke points that are really pushing global trade, and it's pushing up prices across, not only in the developing world, but also in the US, in Europe. And so if this is not brought under control, it's going to have a massive impact on stability across the world.
1: And for Yemenis, if something is not done to de-escalate now, what does that mean for them?
0: They are already struggling. Half the population are struggling to put food on their tables. And of course, further escalation is going to mean more displacement, more economic crisis. And, you know, Yemen is already a country that is importing 90% of its food. So these disruptions to trade route is also hitting hard on the Yemenis. And, you know, I met a lot of desperate people who just cannot take anything more. And children are already malnourished. They will have damage for the rest of their life unless they are being treated and supported urgently. And so we need attention to this situation. We need funding for our operations, and we need to be able to operate across the country.
1: Carl Scow is the acting executive director of the World Food Program. We're speaking just hours after he left Yemen. Thank you so much for speaking with us.
0: Thank you for having me.
2: Annual wildfires in Indonesia blanket parts of that country with thick and toxic smoke. This year, the crisis is especially severe. Naina Rao reports from Indonesia's capital, Jakarta.
3: Nida Hanum is a school librarian in Indonesian Borneo. She says the smoke outside her home left her barely able to speak.
4: I've had shortness of breath so severe that even talking was painful. My eyes watered, my head felt like it was being stabbed, and my whole body ached.
3: Indonesia sees wildfires every year. But government officials say this year is particularly bad because of dry conditions brought on by El Nino. From January to August, the forestry ministry says about 500,000 acres have burned. Much of what's burning is peat, a carbon-rich soil drained for plantations to produce palm oil and pulpwood. Fires on dry peatland can smolder underground for months.
5: Laporan, angin berhembus kencang.
3: This recording shared by the Indonesian Disaster Management Agency featured a firefighter sharing how high winds are making it difficult to fight the fires at night as a wildfire tore through a hiking trail. Two Indonesian volunteer firefighters have died. Investigators believe these fires are mostly human-caused. Police have named more than 100 suspects, nearly all individual farmers. Peatlands are a common target for arson so that they can be cleared to produce palm oil and pulpwood. Senior police official Pipit Subianto says investigators need help. He says they need information and testimony from local communities to find out what caused the fires and who, if anyone, is responsible. Francisca Fita lectures at a university in Indonesian Borneo. She worries the damage to her and people's lungs will outlast the smoke, and that Indonesians have come to expect this every year. She says, make sure this doesn't happen again. For NPR News, I'm Naina Rao in Jakarta, Indonesia.
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0: WMFA.org. And the Boston Speakers Series with its upcoming 2026-2027 season. 7 evenings featuring Pete Buttigieg, former UK Prime Minister Boris Johnson, financial journalist Andrew Ross Sorkin, and former NASA head Charles Bolden. 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
2: Live from NPR News in Washington, I'm Dave Mattingly. Strong winds and heavy rains have been lashing the Hawaiian Islands overnight as Hurricane Lowell moves to their west. Emma Kyrus with Hawaii Public Radio says Lowell remains a Category 2 storm with top sustained winds of 110 miles per hour.
3: Kauai and Niihau, the two most westward islands, are under a hurricane and high surf warning and could see damaging winds and torrential rain. Schools and local government offices have been closed. The state is still recovering from Hurricane Lala, which brought high winds and catastrophic flooding to the Big Island of Hawaii, killing at least 2 people. Residents of Kauai felt minimal impacts from Lala, but many residents remember Hurricane Iniki, a Category 4 storm that caused widespread destruction across the island 34 years ago. For NPR News, I'm Emma Kyrus.
2: The National Transportation Safety Board says the 5 people killed in Sunday's crash at Miami International Airport were in vehicles hit by an Amazon cargo plane that ran off the end of a runway. The head of the NTSB says the 767 hit a van carrying members of an airport cleaning crew and an SUV before coming to a stop. At the time, it was landing on a flight from San Juan, Puerto Rico. The U.S. Coast Guard says it's searching for a small plane with 4 family members aboard missing off the Bahamas on a flight back to South Florida. This is NPR News.
4: Good Tuesday morning. Live from the GBH newsroom in Boston, I'm Tori Bedford. Boston's Logan Airport is boosting its aviation safety efforts. The airport is currently installing what's known as EMAS, a bed of concrete blocks designed to collapse under the weight of an aircraft and bring it to a stop if needed. Logan's Deputy Executive Director of Aviation, Dave Ishishara, says the airport's spot at the edge of the Boston Harbor makes that scenario especially risky.
5: Unlike other airports that are landlocked and have extra sort of terra firma at the end of the runway, we don't have that in every circumstance.
4: Officials compare the safety system to a vehicle running off a paved road and into a sandbox. The concrete blocks would be crushed by a plane's landing gear, absorbing its energy and bringing it to a stop. The safety update comes as a cargo plane at Miami International Airport was landing over the weekend when it overran the runway, killing 5 people and injuring several others. Once this project is complete, 3 Logan runways will have EMAS protection. Unionized workers filled Copley Square in honor of Labor Day yesterday. Unions representing everyone from teachers to pipefitters marched through the city and gathered in Back Bay, calling for greater worker protections and pay. Among them was Claude Janvier, a Lyft driver and board member of the App Drivers Union, which won the right to unionize in May. Janvier wants elected officials to prevent cab companies from using self-driving cars like Waymo.
6: Do not let Silicon Valley come into our state and kills thousands of jobs. Boston is a union town. Let's keep it that way.
4: The App Drivers Union represents nearly 70,000 rideshare drivers across Massachusetts. It was the largest private workforce to win union recognition since Ford Auto Workers in 1941. And an internal audit of the New Bedford Flock camera system found that 2 police officers searched the database for personal use hundreds of times. Detective Emily Pacheco searched her former romantic partner's license plates more than 600 times. She also searched her ex's new partner some 200 times. Sergeant James Marinelli searched his partner's license plate 70 times. The New Bedford Light reporting the audit came about only after a public meeting at the end of July when residents raised alarms about the surveillance cameras. The chief is recommending both officers be fired and that the department conduct monthly audits. It's 65 degrees in Boston. 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
1: It's Morning Edition from NPR News. I'm Steve Inskeep.
8: And I'm Leila Faldin. Good morning. Investigators say they have learned how five people died during a plane crash in Miami.
1: The National Transportation Safety Board is investigating the cargo plane that slid beyond a runway on Sunday. The NTSB says all those killed were in vehicles on the ground.
8: NPR Chandelise Duster is here to tell us more. Good morning, Chandelise.
9: Good morning.
8: What else do you know about the investigation?
9: The chair of the NTSB, Jennifer Homedy, cautioned that they were only sharing their preliminary findings so far. But she did say the Amazon cargo plane, after it landed, hit several vehicles. One was a van owned by a cleaning company that services the airport. There were seven people inside that van. Mm. She said the van was torn apart. The plane also hit an SUV, mangling the vehicle. The words she used to describe the scene were utter devastation.
10: The vehicle itself, the SUV, you can see airbags, there's components from vehicles, components of navigational aids, debris from the airport. It's pretty extensive.
9: Hamidi said the scene was hard to see and difficult for first responders. Recovery efforts have been made more difficult because there was fuel at the wreckage site that was leaking, and that needs to be cleaned up.
8: Did officials give any indication of what caused the crash?
9: No, but that is not unusual. Hamidi did say that they recovered the flight data recorder and the cockpit recorder. She said they have teams that are looking at a number of angles ranging from the crew's flight experience to weather conditions that day. As for the crew, Hamidi wouldn't give an update on their status, but she did say that interviews have not been scheduled yet. Hamidi said that she would have more information on the crash and that would be shared today.
8: Now, aviation experts have been talking about how Miami International Airport is not equipped with an emergency stopping system. Did the NTSB chair address that?
9: Yeah, it came up a few times in yesterday's press conference. This is the system known as EMAS, short for Engineered Material Arresting Systems. It is designed to slow and stop an aircraft before it exits the end of the runway. It's lightweight, crushable material that forces a plane to slow down, something like sinking into mud. Mm. The FAA credits EMAS with slowing and stopping flights carrying nearly 500 crew and passengers. And while nearly 70 airports across the U.S. have it, it's not required by the FAA to have an EMAS system if the runway is longer than 1,000 feet, which is the case for Miami. Hamidi said yesterday that the question of whether an EMAS would have helped prevent this crash will be part of their investigation.
8: Now, we know flights were delayed and canceled because of the crash. Have things gotten back to normal?
9: Yeah, as you can imagine, there have been hundreds of flight delays since the crash. Flights have also been canceled. Two of the airport's four runways remain closed, and it is unclear when they will reopen. Officials say the two runways won't reopen until the investigation is finished. And nearly 40 flights into and out of the airport have been canceled so far today.
8: NPR's Chandelise Duster, thank you for your reporting, Chandelise.
9: You're welcome.
1: Hospitals have been closing labor and delivery units, especially in rural areas. One birthing center in Minnesota found a way to stay open. Minnesota Public Radio's Molly Castle-Work has more.
11: Nikki Johnson was 33 weeks pregnant and shocked when she heard that the rural labor and delivery clinic in town was closing. Instead of giving birth near her home in Fairmont, Minnesota, she's faced with the prospect of driving to another clinic affiliated with her hospital about an hour away when she went into labor.
12: I was like, that would be terrifying. Giving birth is, like, scary to begin with.
11: The Rural Health Research Center, run by the University of Minnesota, found that in 2024, almost 300 U.S. counties had lost hospital-based obstetric services in the past 14 years. Katie Kazimanal is a public health professor with the University of Minnesota.
13: For every hospital that closes its obstetric unit or closes entirely, the nearest place to give birth gets further and further away. And that distance is associated with poor outcomes for moms and for babies.
11: Nikki Johnson gave birth at United Hospital District in Blue Earth, Minnesota, in the far southern part of the state. It's a rural hospital bucking the trend. It's not only kept its birthing center open, it's delivering more babies than ever. Richard Ash is CEO of the small nonprofit. He says they're the last remaining hospital in the county.
14: If we're not doing OB, there's a big desert here, and there's a lot of people that are going to either have to move or take the risk.
11: Ash says the hospital is committed to protecting obstetric services, and it's showing. He recalls that for years, the hospital delivered about 50 babies a year. By 2025, that number had almost quadrupled. 28-year-old Mijah Whitefeather Manning gave birth to her first son at the hospital a year ago, and this day swaddles her newborn son. She and her husband are teachers at schools in town. She says she chose United Hospital District over larger hospital systems in bigger cities nearby because she feels heard and understood here.
15: In rural communities, we need local hospitals, and we need them to be funded and staffed. And despite the fact that maybe people see it as like a financial risk or burden, it is truly like one of the most important things that we can put our money towards.
11: The chief medical officer of the hospital is Aaron Johnson. He says one of the ways they're able to make ends meet is by cross-training the medical staff.
16: If you're a small farmer, you're not just the one who drives the combine. You can drive a tractor, you can drive a truck, you can run a grain leg, you can do multiple things.
11: He says it's the same with rural labor and delivery units. They require 24/7 staffing because babies can come at any time, but that's pricey. United Hospital District staff work in other departments when they're not needed in obstetrics, reducing costs. For Johnson, keeping the labor and delivery unit open is a personal commitment.
16: These are our neighbors. These are our family members. These are the people that we go to church with, go to school with, go to football games with. We want to provide the best care for them.
11: The University of Minnesota's Katie Cozzimanel says United Hospital District strategy is what other successful rural hospitals are doing, and she hopes it'll serve as a blueprint for others. For NPR News, I'm Molly Castle-Work in Blue Earth, Minnesota.

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Rat Boys performing there. 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You can watch the full Tiny Desk on the Music tab of the NPR app. You can download that by visiting npr.org/get the app.

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1: I'm Marjorie Egan. 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Kuang, ahead of a show at the Wilbur. 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
4: 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I'm Tori Bedford with Morning Edition. Sunny and warm today. Meteorologist Dave Epstein has your full forecast.
5: Well, as many people go back to work and school today, we're looking at a lot of sunshine. Temperature up near 80 degrees. Humidity is in check. Tonight down to the 50s in the suburbs. Low to mid-60s in Boston. Tomorrow, a little more muggy. Temperatures will be up near 80, a blend of clouds and sun. We stay in the 60s for tomorrow night. Quite humid, and then on Thursday, a front approaches, maybe a little shower. Temperatures near 80, partly sunny. For GBH News, I'm Dave Epstein.
4: And it is Tuesday. We're teaming up with Mass Live to bring you an update every week on the latest in high school sports in Massachusetts. Today, schools make an effort to protect student athletes from the dangers of concussions, including special equipment like guardian caps. 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
6: Guardian caps are used by high school football teams in Milton, Swampscott, Wellesley, and even by the New England Patriots. This is what they do. The caps are made of padded material that go over the top of a football player's helmet to absorb and reduce impact on the head in an effort to reduce the likelihood of concussions. But, according to studies conducted by Virginia Tech, the University of Washington, and Stanford, the caps actually do next to nothing at all to reduce the chances of getting a concussion. The revelation comes on the heels of a separate recent study that found at least 25% of former NFL players who died between 2016 and 2021 had a condition known as chronic traumatic encephalopathy, also known as CTE. The condition is a degenerative brain disease caused by repeated impact to the head, and it can lead to memory loss, mood changes, and motor issues. At Milton High School, they say the plan is to continue wearing the caps because when it comes to reducing the likelihood of concussions, what other alternative is there? To read more about the threat of traumatic brain injuries in high school football and other high school sports stories like these, check out masslive.com. I'm Gage Nutter.
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8: It's Morning Edition from NPR News. I'm Leila Fadel.
9: I'm Michelle Martin.
0: And I'm Steve Inskeep. Our colleague, Barry Gortimer, is retiring. He's a senior producer, which means you normally don't hear him, but he's worked with every person who ever hosted this program. Often it's been a story that seems really offbeat. When I got together with my brother to fry a turkey last Christmas, that was a Barry Gortimer production.
10: You do a gradual dip, so you put it in.
0: You're holding it by a handle. Okay. Slowly. Slowly. Oh, the steam coming off of that is amazing.
8: Now, Barry has cooked with me in my kitchen for cooking segments. Mm. We've interviewed comedians and musicians, but he's also got a knack for the serious and for the difficult. Like when he gathered the stories of people whose lives were forever changed by the war in Iraq. This is Mohammed Adelaimi, who came across a family shot on the highway. Only the child survived.
11: And he said, please, I don't want to be an orphan. If they are dead, let me die. And that was my first lie in my life. And he said, swear by God they are alive. And I did.
8: Barry has this brilliant ability to get to the heart of a conversation and to know when the words speak for themselves or when it's time to bring in the sound of what is being described.
9: Now, I didn't get to work with Barry as often as I would have liked, but I did get to travel with him on some important stories from the field. We filed stories from hotel rooms. He taught me how to use an ironing board as a desk because it muffles the sound.
0: Okay.
9: It has to be said. And he found out little quirks about us, like when A. Martinez confessed to Barry that he is, and this is true, afraid of butterflies. Now, A is on vacation, but he left this voice memo.
12: Now, after an appropriate amount of making fun of me, which he did, we set out to do an interview by a river.
13: We should not be standing where we are right okay. now. We're standing in the riverbed.
12: And as I was talking to the guest, I could see out of the corner of my eye that there was a lot of butterflies that are on the way to my location. And I remember seeing Barry kind of walk in front of the butterflies to alter their path, and they flew in the other direction.
9: Oh, now some people would take a bullet for you. Barry Gordimer would take a butterfly.
0: That's the job. If you've heard something artful on this program, there's a good chance that it came from Barry or from some younger producer Barry mentored over the decades, but you rarely heard his voice. Though there was a time we heard him talking about characters in movies whose dialogue is impossible to hear. He referenced the 2014 thriller Gone Girl.
14: There's a scene where Ben Affleck's character is flirting at a dinner party.
15: I happen to be a charter subscriber to Middling Warlord Weekly, so I recognize you.
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16: Well, I finally got my hearing aid working.
17: Speak up, my hearing aid's not working.
8: Okay, it's entirely fitting that we heard the Muppets there because Barry Gordimer contains multitudes. He has a pretty amazing side hustle making puppets. He once made the puppets for a program called Animal Planet News.
0: The puppets were news, G-N-U-S, animals, news with the news. Another show featured his puppet of NPR's Cokie Roberts, although for some reason no video program has picked up the Steve Inskeep puppet that he made of me holding a microphone.
9: And mine, which has a hat and and the right number of earrings. Covering the news is a long-term adventure. You show up day by day and you do two things. You have to keep learning and never lose your sense of humor.
8: For almost 40 years, Barry Gordimer has done both.
0: Thanks, Barry.
8: Thanks, Barry.
9: Thanks, Barry.
8: It's Morning Edition from NPR News. I'm Leila Fadel.
9: I'm Michelle Martin.
0: And I'm Steve Inskeep.
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4: Good Tuesday morning. 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Coming up after the news at 7, NPR's Steve Inskeep speaks with journalist Peter Bergen about his latest book, All the President's Wars, a history of the United States war on terror across four presidential administrations. 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
20: What consumers are expecting when it comes to inflation and what consumers are doing in response to the Cyclosporine outbreak.
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20: From Marketplace in Washington, I'm Kimberly Adams. Later this morning, the New York Fed will release its monthly survey of consumer expectations. It will provide some of the data points the Federal Reserve's rate-setting committee will use to decide whether to raise interest rates in order to tamp down inflation. Marketplace's Kaylee Wells has more on what to expect.
1: Inflation is still a problem because energy prices are high, says Pavlina Cherneva at Bard College. So as the war in the Mideast drags on,
5: there are no indications at this moment that inflation expectations are slowing down.
1: How consumers are feeling about inflation comes down to how they're feeling about what they're seeing in two places, the grocery store and the gas station, says Stephen Brown, who is chief U.S. economist at Capital Economics.
22: There was a rebound in gasoline prices. And likewise, there's been quite a few news stories about food inflation.
1: The New York Fed survey measures what kind of inflation people expect 1 year, 3 years, and 5 years from now. Tyler Shipper at the University of St. Thomas says it's those longer-term expectations we should be watching.
23: If people start believing that inflation is always going to be well above their target, that could be something that is like a self-fulfilling prophecy.
1: He says inflation gets worse when consumers accept it. Like if Shipper goes to the grocery store already expecting higher prices,
23: I'm not going to comparison shop. Or when I ask for a raise, I'm going to ask for a bigger raise than I used to, because I know that prices tend to be going up more now than they used to.
1: So food prices go up, wages go up, rinse, repeat, and presto, long-term inflation. I'm Kaylee Wells for Marketplace.
20: Let's do the numbers. The FTSE in London is down less than 0.1%. Dow, S&P, and NASDAQ futures are mixed in the negative 0.7% to positive 0.1% range, with the Dow future down 387 points. The 10-year Treasury yield is up at 4.8%.
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20: For months now, people have been getting sick with cyclospora. The outbreak has so far been linked to bagged lettuce and to Taylor Farms in particular. But there have been other foodborne illness outbreaks and recalls recently, including salmonella in eggs and jalapenos. All of this is affecting grocery stores and restaurants and lettuce sales in particular. Marketplace's Samantha Fields headed to a farmer's market to see how people there are feeling about their produce.
24: On Tuesdays from May to December, you can find Barry Savoy in Rittenhouse Square in Philadelphia, selling tomatoes and eggplant, peppers and broccoli.
25: And then lettuce. That is my specialty. I always say lettuce is what pays my mortgage.
24: Savoy grows that lettuce at the small organic farm he runs with his business partner, Carol DeMeo, about 40 minutes outside the city in Williamstown, New Jersey.
25: We have a specific soil that makes great kale and great lettuces and great escaroles and frisées and stuff like that. Just really flavorful.
24: All those greens are extra popular lately thanks to cyclospora. Savoy is hearing about it a lot from customers and seeing it in his sales. A lettuce harvest that would have normally lasted 2.5 weeks is now selling out in 5 days.
25: You have this huge insurge of new customers coming to you, and it just makes you just, you're out right away.
24: One of those new customers is Anna Squitieri of South Philly.
26: I work across the street and I buy my produce at farmers markets now.
24: Squitieri always came here for bread, but not so much for produce until recently.
26: Now I don't buy any produce at the supermarket, only because I won't buy anything in a bag, which I used to buy all the time, which it's convenient for me, but now I don't want to die.
24: These days, she feels safer buying produce grown nearby. Jeanette Strober manages the Rittenhouse Farmers Market, and she's hearing that a lot.
27: Customers are asking more about where their food's coming from.
24: She says it's hard to know for sure how many new people are coming to the market and actually buying produce because of all the recent outbreaks and recalls, but
27: talking to my farmers, they're saying that they're hearing more questions about it, which makes me think they're not our typical customers.
6: And how many years are farming?
7: Seven, I believe.
24: Nationwide, sales of prepackaged salads are down 35% since the Cyclospora outbreak began. And all produce sales are down about 10%, according to Nielsen IQ. At the same time, interest in farmers markets is up. For Barry Savoy of Savoy Organic Farm, the spike in sales is a mixed bag.
25: Everyone thinks it's all great because I'm selling out of lettuce, but it doesn't mean I'm doing more business.
24: Because lettuce is not something you can just go quickly make more of when you sell out.
25: The average head of lettuce spends about 4 weeks in a tray in the greenhouse, then gets transplanted and takes about 5 to 6 weeks outside to produce. Well, I can't go back in time. Right? They don't make DeLoreans and flux capacitors anymore.
24: So there have been a bunch of markets this summer where Savoy just didn't have any lettuce to sell. And that can cost him customers.
25: When you don't have it, if you go 1 week, it's okay. You go 2 weeks in a row, a lot of them move on.
24: For the last couple of weeks, Greg Scott has been on the lookout for lettuce.
10: It wasn't here last week, and I'm glad that it's here this week.
24: He works nearby and often pops over to this market just to peruse.
11: Have you bought lettuce here before?
10: Nope.
11: First time?
10: First time.
11: All right. Well,
10: I'm excited about it.
24: Scott has always liked the idea of buying local, but hasn't always done it, mostly because of convenience, though he has been lately because of Cyclospora and other recent outbreaks. He'd like to think he'll keep doing it, but...
10: When there's not a situation like this, I think it's harder to maintain that level of awareness and presence to, you know, stay local.
24: And go out of your way to do it. I'm Samantha Fields for Marketplace.
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4: Canada's retaliatory tariffs against U.S. imports went into effect this morning, escalating the trade war between former close allies. Good morning. It's Tuesday, September 8th. I'm Tori Bedford. This is GBH's Morning Edition. More than 1,000 workers at Encore Boston Harbor Casino enter the fifth day of a labor strike demanding better pay and benefits.
29: We're exactly where we should be in this moment, though I wish we didn't have to fight so damn hard, simply for your humanity, your dignity, and your respect.
4: Plus remembrances of 9/11 from a Boston reporter who lost his father in the attacks and later went to Afghanistan to cover the conflict that followed.
30: In this place where everybody had lost so much in 30 years of constant war, I had trouble putting my own grief behind me.
4: Clear today, highs in the upper 70s. It's 7:01.
31: Live from NPR News in Washington, I'm Corva Coleman. Republicans head to Dallas this week for an unconventional midterm convention. As NPR's Tamara Keith reports, this is the first convention for Republicans outside of a presidential election year.
32: The convention is centered around President Trump and his policies, so much so that he's headlining the program both nights. There are questions about how many Republican candidates will actually attend, especially those in tight races trying to get some distance from an unpopular president. But Alex Triantafilou, chairman of the Ohio Republican Party, says he isn't worried.
33: You know, from the very beginning, you know, we were told that we could use this as an opportunity to rally the troops and to raise some money for the party. And, those two things have certainly happened.
32: A Democratic Party spokesman is predicting what he calls the worst infomercial in the history of political campaigning. Tamara Keith, NPR News.
0: New Hampshire is holding its primary elections today. Candidates are seeking state and federal offices. Five people are dead from yesterday's Amazon cargo plane crash in Miami. The chair of the National Transportation Safety Board, Jennifer Homendy, says the plane skidded off the runway and crashed into two vehicles. The pilots survived. NPR Chandelise Duster reports Homendy says searchers have recovered the jet's flight data recorders.
1: She said they have teams that are looking at a number of angles ranging from the crew's flight experience to weather conditions that day. As for the crew, Homendy wouldn't give an update on their status, but she did say that interviews have not been scheduled yet. Homendy said that she would have more information on the crash and that would be shared today.
0: NPR Chandelise Duster reporting. Israeli officials say they have a plan for, quote, all-out war if violence continues in the occupied West Bank. Israel's defense minister spoke after the stabbing of an Israeli in the West Bank and the death of a Palestinian student in a separate incident. NPR's Kerry Khan has more.
2: Defense Minister Israel Katz says if it's determined that a large-scale attack on military and Jewish settlements is about to happen, troops have been instructed to, quote, launch an all-out campaign. That would include targeted killings of senior Palestinian Authority figures and evacuating and occupying security zones, Katz says, as was done in Gaza. Israel's military says an Israeli farmer was stabbed in the West Bank by a Palestinian assailant who was then tracked down and killed. Separately, a Palestinian university student was killed overnight by Israeli settlers, according to the head of the local village council. The U.S. ambassador to Israel has decried the rise in Israeli settler violence against Palestinians as, quote, terrorism. Kerry Khan, NPR News, Tel Aviv.
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4: Good Tuesday morning, live from the GBH newsroom in Boston. I'm Tori Bedford. It's back to school today for tens of thousands of students in Boston public schools. Students in first grade up through high school are back in class today, and kindergartners will return on Thursday. Eric Berg is the president of the Boston Teachers Union. He says the school district is starting the year with enough teachers for every classroom, but more support would help Boston students.
3: There's a real need for special education teachers, for counselors and social workers. We're hopeful. The governor proposed a $100 million additional budget for school systems across the state, which would include $5.1 million for Boston. We're hopeful that the legislature and Senate will pass that quickly and pass those funds along to Boston Public Schools.
4: Berg says the union also supports a statewide ban on cell phone use in school. Bills that would do that passed in the state Senate and House, and lawmakers have until January to reconcile any differences in conference committee before the ban can pass into law. More than 1,000 unionized workers at Encore Boston Harbor continued their strike at the Everett Casino and Hotel yesterday, and also joined by Congresswoman Ayanna Pressley. Pressley said when Encore launched, the company made promises to support the local economy.
29: We're calling on you to honor your word,
5: yeah,
29: to do right by these workers and their families.
5: Yeah.
29: Don't count us out.
4: Union leaders say Encore workers who don't get a gratuity earn about $1.22 less per hour than employees at downtown hotels doing the same job. Encore Boston Harbor has not responded to GBH's request for comment. Meanwhile, other unionized workers came together in Copley Square yesterday to rally for better rights and pay. The group included healthcare workers, construction workers, rideshare drivers, teachers, and more. History teacher J.D. Davis of Charlestown High School told the crowd that schools are under attack.
7: At a time when public schools are chronically underfunded, the Trump administration is pushing a tax credit voucher scheme that will funnel public money into private schools, right? This effort is designed to undermine public schools at a moment when we can least afford to harm the most vulnerable of our students and families. Am I right?
4: The voucher program was created under the One Big Beautiful Bill Act and is scheduled to take effect in 2027. The Massachusetts Teachers Association is calling on Governor Healey to reject the federal program. The Red Sox beat the Angels 5-2. They'll play again tonight at Fenway. That game starts at 6:45. Mostly sunny day ahead. We get your full forecast from GBH meteorologist Dave Epstein.
5: It's a Tuesday, and it's back to work for many. Back to school for a lot of kids as well. It will not be uncomfortably warm. We're going to be up near 80 this afternoon. Humidity levels are relatively comfortable. Tonight, we're in the 50s in the suburbs. 60s in Boston, about 60 to 65. And then as we head for tomorrow, we'll look for partly sunny skies. It becomes a little more humid. Temperatures will be up near 80. We stay in the 60s for Wednesday night. It's quite muggy. You'll need the air conditioning for many. And then on Thursday, partly sunny, maybe a shower. Temperature up near 80. For GBH News, I'm Dave Epstein.
4: It's 65 degrees in Boston. 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
8: It's Morning Edition from NPR News. I'm Steve Inskeep.
9: And I'm Leila Faldin. Good morning. Canada's latest tariffs on American products are in place.
8: Prime Minister Mark Carney imposed taxes of up to 50% on a range of American goods entering Canada. He's retaliating for tariffs that President Trump placed on Canadian products like aluminum, steel, and dairy. In a moment, we'll discuss all this with former Canadian Finance Minister Chrystia Freeland, who negotiated with the United States. We begin with the latest news.
9: Reporter Peter Armstrong in Toronto has been following the trade war and joins me now. Good morning, Peter.
16: Good morning.
9: Peter, what is the state of things this morning?
16: Well, so as you say, that midnight last night, this latest round, these counter-tariffs from the Canadian government kicked in. And it's like, you know, this is the retaliation to the retaliation of the retaliation to those first tariffs that were imposed 18 months ago, back when Donald Trump first returned to the White House. We're talking about like a $20 billion swath of tariffs, and they are dollar for dollar, though not product for product, with the latest U.S. tariffs imposed when those talks between Canada and the U.S. fell apart last month. But, you know, I really think the line by line, sector by sector breakdown isn't really the concern. The concern is that we're really now into an escalatory cycle that'll drive up costs and hurt businesses on both sides of the border. The expectation, of course, is that the U.S. is going to respond. And we all know this isn't going to have a huge impact on like the macro economy in the U.S., but where this hits, it hurts, right? Kentucky bourbon makers, California winemakers, tourism in all these areas that used to be so frequented by Canadian tourists, that's cost billions of dollars. The auto industry spent like $110 billion on tariffs and tariff-related costs. Canada's the biggest market for U.S. cars, right? U.S. auto exports to Canada plummeted 22% since all this started.
9: So it will be felt in some sectors. How are Canadians feeling this morning?
16: It would be very hard to understate just how angry and betrayed Canadians feel. And it's not just these latest tariffs, and it's not even just the 51st state stuff or, you know, the disrespectful way the administration calls the prime minister governor and all of that. It's the totality of the way Canadians and Canadian businesses feel they've been treated over the last 18 months. Trump has said very clearly that he wants to make Canada a state. Though he doesn't have the power to do that, he was asked if he would use force to make that happen and responded that he would use economic force. Well, Canadians hear that. They see his actions and they feel really that their very independence as a country is at stake. So they're very firmly behind the prime minister on this. But remember, Leila, Canada and the U.S. don't just trade stuff. Those two countries build stuff together. We've built up these incredible and efficient, huge supply chains aimed at bringing down costs and taking advantage of this competitive advantage that we have in North America. Trump has said he wants that to stop. And, you know, Canada looks at that and says, we're the largest customer for 26 states. We're a top three customer for 45 states. Canada's the biggest supplier of U.S. oil, electricity, fertilizer, with the biggest export markets for autos, more than China, the UK, and Japan combined. So it's really frustrating, I think, for a lot of Canadians just to see where this has really gotten itself.
9: So where do things stand, though? Does this just keep escalating? Is there a pathway to get trade discussions back on track?
16: I really think that's the concern. The two sides are not talking at this point. Trump is posting maps of North America covered in the U.S. flag, memes of him fighting the prime minister and calling him governor. Defense Secretary Pete Hegseth was recently accused of making fun online of the appearance of a Canadian teenager army cadet and her instructor. The Premier of Ontario went on TV and said Trump could kiss his you-know-what. You know, getting out of any conflict is hard. Trade wars are no different. Common ground is really needed, and none of this makes finding that common ground any easier.
9: Reporter Peter Armstrong in Toronto. Thank you, Peter.
16: Yeah, you bet.
8: Chrystia Freeland joins us next. She was the Canadian negotiator when the first Trump administration worked out the U.S.-Mexico-Canada free trade agreement, which Trump called the best trade deal ever. Freeland is author of an upcoming book called Unreliable Boyfriend, an insider's view of dealing with a chaotic superpower, plutocrats, and other complicated people. Ms. Freeland, welcome.
10: Good to be with you, Steve.
8: Okay, so we Americans are an unreliable boyfriend?
10: I'm afraid so. We could call you worse, but Canadians try to be polite.
8: Okay, go on.
10: Well, look, I think that report from Toronto that we just heard was really accurate. And what I would start with is reminding Americans we actually have a free trade deal with the United States. And it's a free trade deal that Donald Trump's administration negotiated. President Trump himself called it the best trade deal ever. It's a deal that Nancy Pelosi endorsed and supported. You can't get more bipartisan than that. And so we have a win-win economic relationship governed by that deal. And yet, as your reporter Peter recounted in detail, Canada keeps getting beaten up economically and rhetorically, with repeated demands by the president that Canada should become the 51st state. To me, it's absurd. And to me, it's also really, really dangerous.
8: How do you answer Americans in the Midwest, say, whose attitude is, listen, we've just lost too many auto jobs, too many jobs to Canada, too many jobs to Mexico. We need to change things a little bit.
10: I don't think you've lost the jobs to Canada. I actually have a lot of sympathy with the view from the Midwest and other parts of the United States that global trade needed to change. I think the China shock is real. I think China's admission to the WTO was a mistake. And I do think we need to recalibrate global trade to protect blue-collar manufacturing jobs in high-wage countries. The USMCA, the deal that governs Canada-US trade, does that. It includes, and this was the first time a trade deal included a provision like this, Bob Lighthizer and I negotiated it. It includes a provision that protects high wage labor, particularly in the car sector.
8: Hmm. Well, let's talk about that for a moment, because I'd like your assessment of what Canada is doing in light of the new trade war from the second Trump administration. Canada is increasingly turning to China. So instead of being a U.S. ally against China, which it sounds like you would like, Canada is becoming something closer to a Chinese ally against the United States. Is that the best course or the only course you have?
10: Well, I would say that the big winner from America's bellicose behavior towards its closest allies is China. And I think that's really unfortunate. I'm actually a China hawk. I think China is a threat economically, and I think China's manipulated the global trading system, and that's hurt high-wage, you know, unionized middle-class workers. And I think China has been a threat politically. But the problem for a country like Canada, and you're going to see this increasingly around the world, is if the U.S. is beating up on you, if the U.S. is saying, we want you to become a part of our country, then, you know, unfortunately, you have to find friends in other places.
8: Are you saying Mark Carney's doing the right thing, even though you're a China hawk?
10: I'm saying the United States is doing the wrong thing. And what the United States should be doing is treating its allies like allies. It should be recognizing that trade with your friends is absolutely essential and is a win-win proposition. And if Americans are concerned about China in the world, which I am, the best way to act on China is with an alliance with America's traditional allies. And you would find friends not only in Canada, but I think the Europeans would be very happy to be part of a relationship like that. But it has to start with stopping punching your friends in the face, which is what Washington is doing right now.
8: The U.S. argument here is simply, we're bigger, so you have to do what we want. Howard Lutnick, the Commerce Secretary, said this in congressional testimony the other day about Vietnam. We're bigger. They just have to do what we want. Treasury Secretary Scott Bessent says this of Canada. You're too small to battle U.S. economic power. Is he right?
10: The reason I laughed when you said that, Steve, is at a crucial moment during the previous round of NAFTA negotiations, in a very small meeting, I got yelled at and I was told exactly that. And I was told, we are 10 times bigger than you, so we should get our way 10 times more than you. That is not a way to have a partnership, and Canadians simply won't stand for it.
8: Chrystia Freeland is a former Deputy Prime Minister of Canada. Thanks for your time. Really appreciate it.
10: My pleasure.
9: Hawaii is on a rare tornado watch as Hurricane Lowell passes just west of the islands. The Category 2 storm is expected to bring powerful waves, flash flooding, and mudslides. NPR's Juliana Kim reports from the island of Oahu.
11: For days, officials and residents in Hawaii have been bracing for Hurricane Lowell, which at one point was a Category 5 storm in the Pacific. The hurricane has now weakened, and the National Weather Service says it won't directly hit the Hawaiian Islands. Still on Monday, Kauai Mayor Derek Kawakami said the storm was a threat.
12: As we have all seen over the last 24 hours, the weather has changed dramatically, and it will continue to change and be more of a challenge as the day goes on into the night, into tomorrow.
11: The National Hurricane Center expects over a foot of rain for Kauai. Meanwhile, Maui, Oahu, and the Big Island could see nearly a foot of precipitation. Forecasters are also monitoring for the possibility of tornadoes, which are rare and tend to be weak in Hawaii. Lowell is expected to move past the Hawaiian Islands by Tuesday evening local time. The high winds and rains hit just weeks after the Big Island was battered by a major hurricane. Earlier this year, Oahu's north shore was wrecked by a series of storms. In both cases, hundreds of homes were damaged and recovery is ongoing. Juliana Kim, NPR News.

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7: Good Tuesday morning and welcome to GBH's Morning Edition. I'm Tori Bedford. Thanks for being with us. Looking at local headlines this morning, the invasive spotted lanternfly population in Massachusetts has tripled this year. The pest that harms plants and crops has been found in about 150 communities across the state this year as compared to 50 last August. New Hampshire officials recorded what they believe to be their first ever wild lanternfly population just weeks ago, sparking concerns that the pests are moving north. If you see a spotted lanternfly, officials recommend to squash or stomp on site. The Massachusetts Supreme Judicial Court has ruled that Nahant can block Northeastern University's plans to expand its Marine Science Center on coastal land in the town. The ruling says that the town is within its rights to use eminent domain to block the development. And an unlicensed owner of two South Shore medical spas was sentenced to 46 months in prison last week after pleading guilty to charges related to giving fake Botox injections to clients. 40-year-old Rebecca Fatalini of Stoughton will also pay more than $1 million in restitution and forfeiture as part of her sentence. More local news in 10 minutes here on GBH.
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7: This is GBH's Morning Edition. I'm Tori Bedford. Friday marks 25 years since 9/11. Today, we hear from a former Boston Globe correspondent who lost his father in the attacks, then went to Afghanistan to cover the conflict that followed. David Filipov grew up in Massachusetts and shared his reflections a few years ago in front of a live audience at Stories from the Stage.
9: It's 5 weeks after 9/11. And that means 15 days after the memorial service for my father, who was on the first plane. I'm in Khoja Bawadin, Afghanistan, a northern Afghanistan forlorn outpost where a few rebels are holding out against the Taliban. And I'm supposed to be an experienced Boston Globe war reporter who's come here to cover the conflict that America has entered in order to defeat the people who killed my father. And I'm starting to realize that I might not be up to the task. But then I realized I had a lot more in common than I thought. Afghans would tell me, oh, you lost your father. I lost my father and my sisters and my home and my uncle and my farm. One frontline commander took me to this wall where his men had done a primitive stick figure drawing of a plane flying into a building. This, he told me, is how we know the rest of the world is with us. But there was only so much camaraderie that, you know, could be derived. I couldn't understand Dari without a translator. And in this place where everybody had lost so much in 30 years of constant war, I had trouble putting my own grief behind me. Then there was the problem of the food. Northern Afghanistan was a hungry place, and it was very difficult for me to find something that wouldn't make me violently ill. Pretty much the only thing I could keep down was this delicious bread and really delicious, ubiquitous lamb kebab. Lamb, lamb, lamb, lamb, lamb. Morning, noon, and night. It was killing me.

0: flavor was the revolting and disgusting brown sugar cinnamon. I assure you all agree. So anyway, in those days of loss and discovery of 2001, I learned to distinguish the packages on the ground that I could eat from the revolting and disgusting one that I could not. And in a way, you could argue that those Pop-Tarts kept me alive. Yeah, Pop-Tarts. Now, drop from 30,000 feet, I want to tell you that those things don't look really very good. They kind of crumble. But more importantly, this whole effort was under fire. Relief agencies noted that Afghan militias were reselling the food parcels on the black market. And ordinary people would take the more unfamiliar items, like the peanut butter and jelly, and feed them to their livestock. Nobody wanted the Pop-Tarts, which looked disgusting, all crushed like that and caked in the dust that everything covered in northern Afghanistan, except for me. Time went on, and over the years, I got to where I was almost able to talk about my father's violent death the way that I'm doing now, kind of keeping it together and not breaking down. I got to the point where I could watch all those movies about 9/11, and there are more than you think. And I could almost watch the TV news without averting my eyes every time they showed that grainy video of the plane flying into the first tower and exploding into flames. You've all seen it. So I thought, you know, what about Afghans? You know, it's 10 years after 9/11. How are they feeling about this, you know, odyssey? What has the war done for them? So I decided to go back to the places where I'd been in 2001 and catch up with the people I'd met. But the problem was that the Taliban had come back to many of these places that I'd seen liberated. I could only dress in Afghan clothes. I had to speak only Dari in public. I had to stay out of places where I might be picked out, do my interviews inside, never go to the same place twice, never stay in the same place for longer than a few minutes, because an American traveling alone could attract kidnappers and people who would kill me. So I did all that. The Taliban had come back in part because people feared them less than they feared the drug-dealing militias and warlords who had taken over in their place. Yeah, so my last stop on that trip was at a U.S. military outpost whose job was to keep peace in the region. But actually, the Americans very rarely ventured out of their heavily guarded compound. And we spent a lot of time lolling in the 120-degree heat, but it felt like 120-degree heat, you know, sitting there steaming in front of this big table covered in food parcels from the United States from people who wanted to support the troops. And among them were more Pop-Tarts than anybody could ever want to eat. Once again, I called upon my Pop-Tart whispering ways, and I was able to discern the delicious flavors that I loved and avoid the revolting one that I hated. Yeah, I won't say that Pop-Tarts kept me alive this time, but they definitely kept me sane, as did the memory they evoked. You close your eyes, you take a bite, home. Thank you.
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4: Live from NPR News in Washington, I'm Dave Mattingly. About $20 billion worth of American goods are now subject to Canadian tariffs. They went into effect this morning as promised by Canada's prime minister in response to levies imposed by President Trump on Canadian products, says Dan Carpenter.

0: Newsweek reports.
1: Nearly 700 American products are now subject to Canadian tariffs ranging from 15 to 50%. The targeted measures will include commodities like steel and aluminum, household items such as appliances, electronics, perfume and makeup, as well as dairy and plywood. Ottawa had threatened the countermeasures after President Trump slapped new 50% tariffs on Canadian goods nearly 3 weeks ago. Trump has threatened to retaliate again. And Trump has set his sights on the Montreal-based plane maker Bombardier, saying they would no longer be allowed to sell in the U.S. unless they manufactured there. Bombardier employs about 3,000 Americans at factories in Kansas and Texas and maintains service facilities in multiple states. For NPR News, I'm Dan Karpinchuk in Toronto.
2: This is primary day in New Hampshire, where voters are choosing candidates for seats in Congress, the state legislature, and for governor. More than a dozen candidates, Republicans and Democratic, are vying for the Senate seat being vacated by Democratic Senator Jean Shaheen. She's not running for re-election in November. This is NPR News from Washington.
3: Good Tuesday morning. Live from the GBH newsroom in Boston, I'm Tori Bedford. Sunday's plane crash at Miami International Airport is putting a spotlight on a safety system now being installed at Boston's Logan Airport. GBH's Jennifer Moore reports the system is designed to stop a plane that overruns a runway.
4: It's called EMAS, or Engineered Material Arresting System. At Logan, crews are building it out of 4-foot by 4-foot blocks of porous concrete. If a plane runs off the paved runway and onto EMAS, its wheels crush into those blocks, slowing the aircraft, almost like a car leaving pavement and hitting deep sand. Dave Isishara is Deputy Executive Director of Aviation at Logan.
5: It's porous concrete, so you lay these blocks out almost like a Lego set. The length and the width and the depth is sufficient to help stop the aircraft.
4: The project underway now will give Logan a third runway with an EMAS bed. Airport officials say the system is particularly important here because Logan's runways jut out into the harbor, leaving little room for an aircraft that fails to stop. For GBH News, I'm Jennifer Moore.
3: Nearly 2,000 registered nurses at Boston Medical Center will vote to strike later this week. After nearly 6 months of bargaining for better wages and safer staffing levels, the 1199 SEIU union, which represents the workers, says they will vote to strike tomorrow and Thursday. They're calling on the hospital to improve pay and staffing. This comes after an historic strike of 4,000 Brigham and Women's Hospital and MGB home care nurses in July. The Steamship Authority is once again trying to test a renewable diesel fuel on its largest vessel to reduce its emissions. The steamship has placed an order for some 200,000 gallons of what's called R99. It comes with a 50 to 80% reduction in life cycle greenhouse gas emissions. R99 is popular with other transportation agencies. The ferry line tried to test the alternative fuel last summer, but ran into shipping supply issues and growing costs. The shipment will be an upcharge of roughly $150,000. They'll be testing the fuel through December on its largest passenger ferry, the Island Home, on the Woods Hole Vineyard route. Sunny and clear today, highs in the high 70s, a couple of clouds coming in tonight, lows going down into the 60s. Right now it's 65 degrees in Boston. 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
7: 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I'm Steve Inskeep.
8: And I'm Leila Faldin. Who has the right to sue the president? That's a question that's being raised by a number of recent rulings by the Supreme Court. It's allowing construction of President Trump's ballroom at the White House to continue, saying that an architectural historian's objections weren't enough to allow a lawsuit to go ahead. The court has also recently declined to block the administration's plan to restrict mail-in ballots. Stephen Vladeck has been watching all this. He's a constitutional law expert and a professor at Georgetown Law. Professor, good morning and welcome back to the program.
9: Good morning, Leila. Thanks for having me back.
8: What do these two cases tell us about who can prevail in a lawsuit that tries to check executive power?
0: I think they tell us a couple of things, and they're going in somewhat different directions. Okay. So in the mail-in ballots case, the Supreme Court's first ruling a couple of weeks ago was that the blue states challenging President Trump's executive order didn't have standing, like they weren't the right parties to bring the lawsuit, mostly because they sued too soon. They sued before the USPS had issued its final rule. That's now happened. And so in that case, the procedural problem was temporary. In the ballroom case, what the Supreme Court held last week was that the National Trust for Historic Preservation just doesn't have standing at all. That's a permanent ruling that's going to make it very hard for anyone to challenge how President Trump does or doesn't reconstruct the White House.
8: And so as a constitutional law expert, when you're watching this, what is your biggest concern about the future given these rulings?
0: So I think the problem, Leila, is that the Supreme Court's hostility to standing in these kinds of cases, first, has been a bit inconsistent historically. The justices have a remarkable tendency to stretch standing rules to allow lawsuits, for example, the challenge to President Biden's student loan debt forgiveness program. Second is, I think all of the doctrine presupposes that there are other checks, that the courts are not the only mechanism for enforcing the separation of powers, principally that Congress would actually do more to stand up for its own authority over appropriations and other topics. And I think, Leila, what we're seeing is that piece of it has totally broken down.
8: And so people are going to the Supreme Court because Congress is not doing its job?
0: 100%. I think the hard question is, should the Supreme Court adjust its standing doctrine to account for the political reality that we live in? And I think we're seeing increasingly the costs of the court's refusal to do so.
8: But should it? I mean, should it be stepping in where Congress should be the one saying, actually, this money is not appropriated for that?
0: I think this is a really big and good question. And I think the short answer is there are good arguments on both sides. The problem, again, is that the court itself has been inconsistent about standing. If we could point to 40, 50 years of consistent, rigid enforcement of the same objective principles, we could say, you know, now's not the time for the court to turn its back on those principles. But the court's standing jurisprudence has been a muddle for decades. I think that's the problem of the current moment, which is a court that seems to be acting inconsistently in a way that has the remarkable tendency to enable what may very well be unlawful behavior by President Trump.
8: This is a court that is majority conservative justices. Are you saying that they're acting in a partisan way when you call it inconsistent?
0: So I think the problem is that whether it's partisan or not is very much an assessment of their motives. It certainly appears that the justices tend to be stricter about enforcing these kinds of procedural requirements like standing when they're being invoked against Republican presidents than when they're being invoked against Democratic presidents. I think that's what gives rise at least to the appearance that the justices are playing partisan political favorites.
8: Are there other big cases coming down the pipe where you're looking when it comes to the issue of standing?
0: Sure. I mean, I think there are already a couple working their way through the courts about other funding claims. But I think the real question is going to be whether if Democrats retake either chamber of Congress come January 2027, we're going to see the chambers themselves start trying to bring these lawsuits where the standing arguments the Supreme Court has relied on to this point probably wouldn't apply. Those cases would be hard to duck, and that could be one of the really important consequences if there's a shift in power in Washington come next January.
8: That's Stephen Vladeck. He's a professor at Georgetown Law and an expert on the Supreme Court. Thank you so much for your time.
0: Thank you.
9: A nonprofit group has been trucking a piece of 9/11 history around this country. It's a huge steel beam from the ruins of the World Trade Center. Today it reaches the White House. NPR's Quill Lawrence was there in an earlier stop in a New York town.
10: An honor guard of New York City police and firefighters stood at attention as the truck pulled in a plaza in West Point, New York. The sides of the flatbed fold open, and there's a rusted steel beam caked with concrete.
11: Pretty impressive.
12: Yeah.
10: Several hundred people are gathered under a tent here for the event. In the front row are four soldiers awarded the Medal of Honor.
13: My name is Kenneth J. David, and I earned the Medal of Honor as PFC.
10: Private First Class Kenneth David repeatedly exposed himself to enemy fire and saved his Army company in Vietnam 56 years ago. He remembers September 11th, but he knows there are many people here who don't.
13: Always remember who we are and what we stand for, and try not to let it happen again.
10: That's the point of this project launched by the Tunnel to Towers Foundation, which builds homes for disabled veterans and first responders. The name honors Stephen Siller, a firefighter who ran through the tunnel from Brooklyn to Ground Zero, where he died. His brother Frank chairs the foundation.
13: It's personal, and a lot of people here went overseas and served, and thank God the ones that are here, you know, survived. But, you know, over 7,000 men and women who served our country died on the global war on terror.
10: People line up to get a look at the steel beam. They can touch it, take pictures. Helena and Marilyn Dooley are starting 8th and 10th grade.
11: We can learn about how, like, heroic some of these people were that we've never known about before from these, like, memorials and stuff.
12: I also want to learn my American history and, like, what happened and how, like, heroic these people were to help everybody.
10: They came with her mom, Chrissy Dooley. She was living in Manhattan and saw the towers fall. She moved out of the city soon after.
8: Like 2 years after 9/11, I moved up to the Hudson Valley. It was so hard between anthrax in the subways and constant evacuations. And then there was the blackout right after. And I think it was just a lot of people really struggled afterwards. And those are like the unspoken stories. It was really a challenging time.
10: She says she's been trying all these years to explain to her kids the size of it, the weight of that day, and how this 8.5-ton steel beam is just a fraction of it.
14: Please bow your heads and join me in a moment of silence in honor of those who made the supreme sacrifice. May they never be forgotten.
10: Quill Lawrence, NPR News, West Point, New York.

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1: I'm Marjorie Egan. 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Kuang, the head of a show at the Wilbur. 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
4: 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Sunny skies today with highs around 80. Waltham native and fashion designer Yolanda Salucci has died at 91 years old. Salucci was known for her iconic Waltham store, Yolanda's, that brought together a health spa, beauty salon, dress boutique, and more all under one roof. Throughout her career, she found fashion inspiration in stars like Fran Drescher and Natalie Cole, and was also known as a dedicated philanthropist, raising millions for charity throughout her life. In an interview before her passing, Salucci shared that her love for fashion started as a teenager when she couldn't afford a prom dress. She said she went to a fabric store, made a dress, and went on to be named prom queen. In a tribute to her mom, Salucci's daughter Sandra said she will be remembered as an amazing mother and Gigi, gorgeous grandmother, stirring up tomato sauce in a gold rhinestone apron. This is GBH.
5: Here's your Growing Wisdom Minute for Tuesday, the 8th of September. Let's talk light. We're really losing light at a rapid pace here. As a matter of fact, over the course of a week, we lose just about 20 minutes of daylight. And so if you're noticing things really changing quite rapidly, that is why. We also only have another few days of 7 o'clock hour sunsets. We're going to go into the 6 o'clock hour here pretty quickly this weekend. And that continues as we get towards 12 hours of daylight right around the equinox, which is coming up in mid-September. So daylight is definitely decreasing. The other thing that's decreasing is the angle of the sun and the position of the sun where it shows up is also changing dramatically, moving further and further south each day. So daylight, shadows, it's all happening really quickly. This is the most rapid change of the entire year. For GBH News, I'm Dave Epstein.
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0: 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I'm Steve Inskeep.
1: And I'm Leila Fadel. The yellow-legged hornet is originally from Asia, but the invasive species is quickly spreading across two southern U.S. states, where it's threatening honeybee colonies. South Carolina Public Radio's Victoria Hansen reports.
2: Yellow-legged hornets stalk honeybees. They hover near hives and wait for pollen-laden bees to return from foraging. Then the hornets ambush and dismember the bees, devouring only the middle, the thorax, to feed their young. Longtime beekeeper David Arnold of Hilton Head Island says his colonies have become crime scenes, with honeybees reluctant to leave home.
3: They, you know, watch their sisters get eaten on the way back in, and they effectively hunker down.
2: Arnold says he's lost numerous colonies to this invasive species, now preying upon South Carolina and Georgia's Lowcountry. He farms out bees to pollinate produce.
3: I've had farmers come and watch the hornets eat the bees and weep. Just weep.
4: My number one question is, what's going to happen to agriculture?
2: That's Brad Cavan. He worries about pollination. He leads the state's invasive species response team for yellow-legged hornets. Cavan hunts hornets with teammates like Caroline Oatley.
5: I just heard one. It literally sounds like meow.
2: Oatley tries to track the neon-legged killers by catching them. She's armed with a paint pen and a net.
5: So I've got her pinned down.
2: Oatley carefully paints the hornet's belly bright orange, then releases it.
5: We're going to wait. We're going to see how many minutes it takes for her to come back, and that'll potentially give us a closer location of where that nest is.
2: But hornet nests can be hard to find, even though some grow as large as an exercise ball. The light brown layers are often tucked beneath the roof or in trees hidden by palm fronds and Spanish moss.
4: This is the perfect location for an invasive species like this to take hold.
2: Cavan says the hornets first appeared in Georgia in 2023, most likely hitchhiking aboard a cargo ship. He says a year later, his team found 16 nests in South Carolina. This year, they've destroyed roughly 500. Cavan says his team relies on federal funding. In Georgia, trackers also get state funding. They've removed about 80 nests this year. Now North Carolina has had sightings, too. Exterminator Nate Krellis is ready to take out a nest. But first, he puts on protective clothes. Then he faces off with angry hornets at the entrance.
6: I'm going to use a piece of a sponge to cover the hole, stop them from leaving.
2: Krellis injects the nest with an insecticide. He removes the grapefruit-sized nest from beneath the porch. Bigger nests are often beyond his ladder's reach. That's when tree climbers are called in. They use special ropes and machines to catapult as high as 100 feet. They cut a limb and the nest comes down. It can hold thousands of hornets. Removing nests can be costly. Cavan says as much as $3,000 each. On Hilton Head Island, Michael Lewis's wife has spotted three.
7: She happened to be floating in our pool and just looked up and said, Mike, that's not a pine cone up there.
2: Cavan encourages people to look up and report nests. He says his team needs help eradicating this elusive and aggressive predator. For NPR News, I'm Victoria Hansen on Hilton Head Island.
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9: This year, we're getting to know each of the 26 gateway cities in Massachusetts. We're calling it 26 and 26. I'm Megan Smith. 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
12: Good Tuesday morning. 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Coming up after the news at 8, NPR's Leila Fidel speaks with Carl Scow of the World Food Program about the food insecurity crisis in Yemen. 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
13: From Marketplace in Washington, I'm Kimberly Adams. Tariffs on about $20 billion worth of U.S. imports to Canada are officially in effect today. They're Canada's answer to tariffs imposed by the Trump administration last month and a sign that the renewed trade war with the United States' second largest trading partner is nowhere near an end. Marketplace's Henry Epp is here with more. Good morning, Henry.
15: Hey, Kimberly.
13: So this is Canada's official response to tariffs imposed by the U.S. after trade talks broke down last month. What do these retaliatory import taxes look like?
15: So Canada's placing tariffs ranging from 15 to 50% on goods including motorcycles, dairy, paper products, appliances, and smartphones. And their intention is to match American tariffs dollar for dollar. That's how Prime Minister Mark Carney has described Canada's response. The U.S. previously put tariffs on Canadian wine, cheese, and hockey sticks, among other things. President Trump, meanwhile, lashed out yesterday at the Canadian plane manufacturer Bombardier. Trump said the company's planes shouldn't be sold in the U.S. unless they, quote, build here. Bombardier, in a statement, noted that it employs people in more than 20 states and relies on a supply chain of about 2,800 American companies.
13: Help us put all this in perspective. The U.S. and Canada are supposedly close trading partners. So how much of that trade is actually affected by these back and forth tariffs?
15: Yeah, it's actually just a small fraction. The U.S. and Canada send hundreds of billions of dollars worth of goods across the border every year. So there's a lot that these tariffs don't touch. But that also means there's room for both sides to escalate. Already, President Trump has said he will double tariffs on Canadian cars and trucks starting in January. Canada also has a lot of natural resources that the U.S. relies on. They send us about 6 million barrels of oil per day. We also import potash fertilizer, critical minerals, and electricity from Canada. And none of those imports have come into play in this trade war yet. The danger is things could keep escalating and widen the economic damage on both sides.
13: Marketplace's Henry Epp, thank you.
15: You're welcome.
13: Later this week, we'll get the latest reading of the Consumer Price Index, which is one of the measures of how the prices of average consumer goods change over time. Ahead of the release, I asked Jane Foley, head of foreign exchange strategy at Rabobank in London, what she'll be looking for in the report.
16: There's various different components that go into the CPI release, not just energy prices, of course, but various other components. But what we will begin to pick up by looking through those components is whether or not inflation is becoming far more sticky in these various different sectors. And that begins to tell us something about household demand. So, for instance, we're going to be looking at rental costs. We're going to be looking at clothing and footwear costs. Those sorts of things begin to tell us how entrenched that inflation is. And if economists decide and the central bank decides, well, look, this is looking very entrenched, then the risk of an interest rate hike goes up to try and build this perception that the Fed is in control of inflation.
13: That was economist Jane Foley in London. Let's do the numbers. The FTSE in London is up less than a tenth of a percent. Dow, S&P and NASDAQ futures are down in the negative one-tenths to negative eight-tenths percent range, with the Dow future down 437 points. The 10-year Treasury yield is up at 4.80%. Ongoing U.S. and Iranian attacks on oil tankers and energy infrastructure in the Middle East are pushing up oil prices. Brent crude is trading up 1 7/10% at $98.61 a barrel. West Texas Intermediate crude is up 2 6/10% at $93.82 a barrel. Stay on top of the day's economic news and numbers with our free Daily Wrap newsletter. 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
13: In this economy, it's pretty common for parents, when they can, to give their children, even adult children, financial help. But a recent study from the Center for Retirement Research at Boston College looked at the money flowing the other way, from children to parents, and found that 13% of children give financial support to parents not living with them, although the numbers are higher for Black and especially Hispanic children compared to white children. A quarter of Hispanic people support their parents financially. The center's director, Andrew Estruth, says in general, people who are already better off are more likely to give. And on average, it doesn't hurt wealth building in the long term.
17: Until you start looking at it by race, ethnicity. And there you find that the Black and Hispanic children who are giving to their parents end up with less wealth than those who do not give to parents.
13: Estruth says that's because they tend to give to parents starting at younger ages than white children, so they can miss out on opportunities to save, invest, and grow that money over time.
18: I think I see it every day. I think I've lived it personally.
13: Gerardo Garcia is co-founder of Confianza Wealth Management in California and says his clients struggle to balance the desire to take care of their families with the goal of saving for their own futures.
18: First-time wealth builders, especially Latino professionals that probably went to school making more money than their family ever did, they're definitely helping their family in one way, shape, or form.
13: Garcia says he encourages clients with the airplane analogy, that you have to put on your own mask first before you can help someone else. Our producers are Emma Condon, Tamar Fagan, Ashley Rodriguez, Ariana Rosas, and Erica Soderstrom. Our senior producer is Alex Schroeder. Our supervising senior producer is Meredith Gerritsen-Morby. And in Washington, I'm Kimberly Adams with the Marketplace Morning Report. 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
12: The Republican Party is throwing an unconventional convention in Dallas this week to try to boost Republican voter enthusiasm. Good morning. It's Tuesday, September 8th. I'm Tori Bedford. This is GBH's Morning Edition. Canada has struck back with tariffs on about $20 billion worth of U.S. goods in response to the latest round of tariffs from the United States. And Boston Public Schools opened their doors to students for the first day of school.
22: I'm also excited about seeing new friends, making new friends, seeing my teacher.
12: Plus, Congresswoman Ayanna Pressley joined more than 1,000 Encore casino workers on the picket line.
23: We're calling on you to honor your word, yeah, to do right by these workers and their family.
12: beautiful, clear today. Highs in the upper 70s. It's 8:01.
0: Live from NPR News in Washington, I'm Corva Coleman. Canada imposed up to $20 billion in tariffs overnight on a variety of American products. Canada is retaliating for President Trump's tariffs on Canadian goods. The U.S. formerly participated in the U.S.-Mexico-Canada Agreement, a free trade pact that was reached during Trump's first term in office. Chrystia Freeland is Canada's former finance minister. She helped negotiate the deal and says at the time, both Trump and Canada agreed to protect blue-collar workers.
3: I do think we need to recalibrate global trade to protect blue-collar manufacturing jobs in high-wage countries. The USMCA, the deal that governs Canada-US trade, does that. It includes, and this was the first time a trade deal included a provision like this, it includes a provision that protects high-wage labor, particularly in the car sector.
0: Former Canadian Finance Minister Chrystia Freeland. A Trump-backed super PAC has begun spending money in the toss-up Texas U.S. Senate race. NPR Stephen Fowler reports on the PAC's first spending of the general election.
4: Trump's MAGA Inc., along with top Republican Party-aligned committees, are sitting on massive piles of cash that they could spend to help shape the midterms. But over the summer, the question shifted from where they would spend it to if they would spend at all. Over the weekend, the super PAC disclosed its first spending, $10 million in Texas. That money is split between ads supporting Republican Senate nominee Ken Paxton and opposing Democrat James Tallarico, who has largely had the airwaves to himself for much of the summer in the tightly contested race. Stephen Fowler, NPR News.
0: Voters in New Hampshire are going to the polls today for the state's primary elections. Candidates are running for state and federal offices. Elections officials across the U.S. and millions of voters are waiting for court rulings on a plan by the U.S. Postal Service to restrict mail-in voting for the midterm elections in November. NPR's Hansi Lo Wong says a federal judge is blocking sections of that plan for now.
5: The Trump administration has asked both the Supreme Court and the first U.S. Circuit Court of Appeals to clear the way for new requirements from the U.S. Postal Service for the president's attempt to limit mail-in voting. At issue is whether USPS has the authority to refuse to deliver mail-in ballots to voters in states where election officials do not turn over voter lists to the mailing agency and do not have certain barcodes in their ballot envelopes. We should note USPS is a financial supporter of NPR. A federal judge extended a block on those requirements last week after finding that USPS has no authority to impose them on states. And a whistleblower report claims the Postal Service's systems for enforcing those requirements have not been properly tested and could derail mail-in voting for the midterm general election, which has already started in North Carolina. Hansi Lo Wong, NPR News.
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12: Good Tuesday morning, live from the GBH newsroom in Boston. I'm Tori Bedford. School's back in session in Boston. Students in the first grade up through high school are back today, and kindergartners will be in classrooms on Thursday. GBH's Craig LaMolt reports the year is starting back up without an expected statewide ban on cell phones in the classroom.
24: Both the Massachusetts Senate and House have passed bills that would ban cell phones in schools. But lawmakers have until January to reconcile any differences in conference committee before the ban can pass into law. Eric Burke, president of the Boston Teachers Union, says he hopes they do just that.
25: Our members and educators have found that when you take away the cell phone, kids are more engaged with the material in class. They're more engaged with each other socially and building those relationships that we know will build a stronger society. And that's what we're all about in the schools.
24: Burke says individual Boston schools have their own policies on cell phones, but he still feels a statewide law would help. He says the union also hopes the legislature approves $100 million additional dollars that the governor requested for school budgets across the state. Craig LaMolt, GBH News.
12: Meantime, Springfield Public Schools has canceled classes for today following a cybersecurity breach. Superintendent Sonia Denal said in a statement on Instagram that the scope and size of the breach remain under investigation. All Springfield Public Schools staff have been directed to stay off the district's online network for now. And students with district-issued laptops are also advised to stay off the school network until the issue is resolved. More than 1,000 workers at Encore Boston Harbor marked Labor Day by continuing their picket outside the Everett Casino and Hotel. The workers have been on strike since Friday.
26: We're going to make them pay! Make them pay! Make them pay!
12: Her workers were joined on the picket line yesterday by several elected officials, including Congresswoman Ayanna Pressley.
1: Ms. Orson, listen, Labor Day is not about breakfast and barbecues. It is about protest. It is about the resistance. So we're exactly where we should be in this moment, though I wish we didn't have to fight so damn hard simply for your humanity, your dignity, and your respect. Yeah. Yes!
12: Union leaders say Encore workers who don't get a gratuity earn about $1.22 less per hour than employees at downtown hotels doing the same job. Encore Boston Harbor has not responded to GBH's requests for comment. The state's 2026 Information for Voters booklet will start being distributed today. The red booklet informs voters about the 9 ballot questions that will be decided in November. Copies of the guide begin going out in the mail today to households across Massachusetts. The Red Sox beat the Angels 5-2. They'll play again tonight at Fenway. That game starts at 6:45. And as students at Boston Public Schools return to the classroom, GBH meteorologist Dave Epstein has your forecast.
2: High pressure remains in control here on a Tuesday. Temperatures this afternoon will be up near 80 degrees. It's in the 50s and 60s for many this morning. As we head for the overnight hours, again, comfortable tonight. Temperatures down in the 50s in the suburbs, low to mid-60s in Boston. Humidity is going to come back for just a day here as we head for tomorrow. Temperatures will be up near 80 degrees. You'll really feel it tomorrow night with temperatures staying in the 60s. And then on Thursday, partly sunny, maybe a shower, but nothing big. Temperatures up near 80 degrees. We're going to be back to the 70s here this weekend with lower humidity. For GBH News, I'm Dave Epstein.
12: It's 66 degrees in Boston. 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
8: And I'm Leila Faudel. Good morning. Starting tomorrow, Republicans will gather in Dallas for an unconventional midterm convention. Political parties typically hold big televised conventions every 4 years before presidential elections. But this is not a presidential election year, and midterm conventions, they're just not a thing. NPR senior political correspondent Tamara Keith reports President Trump will be the star of this show.
9: The convention is being billed as a Trumpapalooza. Not my word. The chairman of the Republican National Committee, Joe Gruters, keeps calling it that. President Trump will be the headliner for the two-night convention, both nights. Now, it would be reasonable to ask why Republicans trying to hang on to their narrow majorities in the House and the Senate would want to train so much attention on a president whose approval rating is deeply underwater. At a recent campaign rally, Trump laid out the theory of the case.
26: And the problem that we have is they say that Trump does great when he's on the ballot, but when he's not on the ballot, his people don't come and they don't vote for senators, congressmen, and other Republicans.
9: Polls show Democratic voters are far more energized about these midterms than Republicans. So Trump offered a prescription, or rather a plea.
26: So what I really want you to do is pretend, please, that I'm on the ballot. Just come and vote. It's so important.
9: This is a wildly different approach than that taken by most presidents whose parties are facing political headwinds in a midterm year. At one of the few rallies then-President Biden attended in 2022, he even joked about how best to support a Democratic senator.
26: He's up for re-election this year. And I told him, I'll come campaign for him or against him, whichever will help the most.
9: But President Trump has never been one to go along with the normal rules of politics. Last week, a Trump-aligned political dark money group went up on air with 2 midterm campaign ads.
27: We gave you no tax on tips, no tax on overtime.
9: Neither ad mentioned Republicans in the House and Senate. Both had a lot of slow motion footage of the president.
28: He's fighting for you every day. Help him finish the job.
9: Convention organizers say it will focus on the issues shaping the midterms, including lowering costs and raising incomes, securing the border, and protecting American values. Fewer than half of the Republican candidates in competitive House and Senate races are listed as convention speakers. Talking to reporters on Capitol Hill last week, vulnerable Republican Congressman Zach Nunn of Iowa said he's out.
10: We're going to be back in our district working hard.
9: At a White House press briefing, Vice President Vance, who will also speak at the convention, dismissed attendance concerns.
11: The president and I can go and make that argument on national TV. We don't need a congressman in a tight race to be there in all cases. Sometimes it might be better if that guy's out there raising money. But I think people are going to make a determination. What is the best way for me to spend my time as a candidate?
9: Democratic consultant and pollster John Anzalone has been going to presidential conventions for decades.
13: Most elected officials don't even want to go to those. I mean, the expiration date on conventions have passed a long, long time ago.
9: He predicts this convention will be a dud.
13: He has created an economic and political environment that is disastrous for Republicans running for office. And this Republican convention is not going to change that narrative one iota for the midterm elections.
9: People attending the convention say they hope it will raise money for Republicans, energize the party faithful, and drive a focused message heading into the midterms. Terry Schilling, president of a Republican advocacy group called the American Principles Project, will be there, and he's pumped.
14: Running to President Trump and defending his record, I think, is an interesting strategy, and I think it is so interesting that it just might work. We've tried running away from the president in previous midterms, and we almost always lose.
9: He added it may just be their best shot at saving their losses in what is widely expected to be a tough year for Republicans. Tamara Keith, NPR News.
7: Jonah Goldberg has been listening with us. He's co-founder of the conservative online site, The Dispatch. Jonah, welcome back.
15: Always great to be here.
7: Okay, here's my question. Really important point. Republicans are calling it Trumpapalooza. It seems to me that Trumpalooza would be simpler to say, fewer syllables. What do you think?
15: Yeah, but it has to be more evocative. I mean, they could call it Burning Man, but that would really freak people out.
7: So what do you think of this event?
15: So, I mean, I just very big picture and one correction. For the most part, midterm elections are not things, as you said in the setup, but there actually were a couple of them in the 1970s. But and some Republicans will say, well, they are precedent. Democrats did them in the 1970s. But that sort of underscores my objection to this. The midterm conventions that the Democrats did in the 1970s were actually kind of sort of like actual conventions. I mean, Jimmy Carter had defended the one in 1978 by saying, I believe it is very important to me as president and also as head of the Democratic Party to have my successes and failures assessed objectively and openly by Democrats representing the grassroots of our nation.
7: Hmm.
15: Now, the thing is, they had debates about resolutions and policies, and they had committees, and they had floor votes and all that kind of stuff. This thing is just, it's basically the political version of a ShamWow infomercial.
7: And it's not just that it's a commercial. I mean, I've been reading your writing about this, and it's very interesting. There used to be tons and tons of conventions all through American politics, including the presidential nominating conventions. And as you point out, they were where party delegates representing different regions and different groups argued about their interests. It was about the democratic process. And now I think you're telling me this Trumpapalooza is one more event that is about exactly one person.
15: Yes, and that gets us to the punditry and the political strategy of this. The bet, as the excellent setup piece pointed out, is that normally in midterms, basically every major wave midterm of the last, half century, the party in power, the party in the White House, wants to make it a choice. The party out of power wants to make it a referendum, and the referendum party always wins that argument, and it ends up being a referendum anyway. So their theory is that if Trump is in the 30s in his approval rating, if he can get it up to the 40s, maybe he'll be less of a drag on some of these marginal races. I actually think on paper, it's not a crazy idea. Mm-hmm. I just think in reality, it's cuckoo for Cocoa Puffs. Because the simple fact is the country, Trump right now, I just looked it up, is at about 22% approval among independents.
7: Wow.
15: The country has enormous Trump fatigue. Trump is still running as if he's taking on the establishment when he is basically the establishment. He has been the most popular, the most powerful figure in American politics for a decade now. Even when he was out of office, he defined the conversation a lot of time. And people are just exhausted with it and want to turn the channel. And the idea of doing two nights of like Trump rally meets crazy AI video is not, well, let's put it this way. I think it's going to turn off more people than it attracts. It's sort of like the salesman who says, sure, we're losing money on every sale, but we'll make up for it in volume.
7: I'm glad you mentioned AI, because I've been thinking about another aspect of this. The president is using more and more AI in his posts on social media. His output, if that's the word, over the weekend included 7 posts, I believe, about renaming New Mexico New America, including an AI-generated post that showed him pasting the word America on a New Mexico sign. What do Republicans think of the president's focus, his emphasis on matters like that rather than, I don't know, the cost of groceries?
15: He's been on this weekend. He was posting on Truth Social like an escape monkey from a cocaine study. And you barely covered some of the more egregious things that he did. And I think I think it is part of the broader pattern people are factoring into things, which is just simply that he is retreating to his safe places, his comfort zone. He wants to talk about building stuff, ballrooms. He likes to talk about putting his name on things. He likes doing things with a pen and a phone, you know, in terms of executive power. And I think it's just sort of breaking through that he just cannot sustain a conversation about the issues that at least the pollsters tell us Americans want him to be focusing on. And I think the problem for Republicans is, you know, the Democrats said, we want to make this a referendum on Donald Trump. And Donald Trump says, I accept your terms. You had Mike Johnson, the Speaker of the House, basically go out and say a vote in the midterms is a vote for or against Donald Trump. And again, I just think that at the end of the day, that's going to cost them more than benefit them because the margins...
7: I can hear, though, with the social media as well as with the convention, this argument that we heard in Tamara's story, that's so crazy it just might work, as they say in the movies. It enrages liberals. It maybe does fire up Trump voters who are not otherwise fired up. And in a fragmented media environment, most people won't even pay attention.
15: Yeah, I mean, look, that's part of the theory. That's part of the theory on paper that I think works. It's basically, the way I imagine it is they brought Trump a bunch of different strategies for the midterms because Trump is sitting on, you know, a dragon's hoard of money, which he says is my money on these various PACs that he controls. Mm-hmm. And I bet you they gave him a bunch of different plans. And one was like, give money to the actual campaigns or give them to these campaign committees or do this or do that. And oh, yeah, where you can just spend it all on talking about how awesome you are. And he's like, that's the plan. And I think that that's sort of the fundamental problem is that with everything, if it's not about him, Trump cannot muster a lot of energy for it. And the theory is that the people who loved his act 10 years ago will still love it, that crowd will turn out and hold up their lighters and say Freebird one more time.
7: And maybe he'll spend that dragon's hoard of money, as you called it. Jonah, thanks so much. Really appreciate it.
15: See you, man.
7: Jonah Goldberg of The Dispatch. This is NPR News.
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12: Good Tuesday morning and welcome to GBH's Morning Edition. I'm Tori Bedford. Thanks for being with us. Looking at local headlines this morning, Everett City Hall will be closed today due to a cybersecurity incident. The city says it's working to restore operations and secure its systems, but police, emergency services, schools, and libraries will continue to operate as normal. The Massachusetts State Police have hired an independent agency to oversee reforms to its academy following a recruit's death in 2024. Enrique Delgado Garcia died following a boxing exercise in September of that year, and four troopers were later charged in connection with his death. The start of this year's training class was delayed until reforms could be implemented. And Patriots cornerback Christian Gonzalez has signed a massive four-year extension deal with the team worth $135 million. The contract makes Gonzalez the highest-paid cornerback in NFL history, eclipsing the four-year $132 million extension that Devin Witherspoon received from the Seattle Seahawks last month. More local news in 10 minutes here on GBH.
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7: It's Morning Edition from NPR News. I'm Steve Inskeep.
8: And I'm Leila Fadel. Not many people are getting in and out of Yemen these days. Carl Scow did, though. He leads the UN's World Food Program, and we reached him just hours after he left.
0: I spoke to women who were not eating more than once, or maybe not even once a day, because they're not just getting the assistance they need. You know, we used to provide them food and cash. The food is now gone, and the cash is only every other month.
8: Yemen is already in the middle of a civil war that's currently escalating between the Iran-backed Houthis, who control two-thirds of the country, and the internationally recognized government. Now, parts of the country are in famine.
0: I also spoke to young men who were eager to try to join the conflict because they also didn't have any opportunities and they weren't able to put food on the table for their families.
8: And since the U.S. and Israel started a war with Iran, the Houthis are getting involved in that regional conflict too. They're threatening to shut down access to a strait in the Red Sea by attacking ships. And overnight, they struck Saudi oil facilities and other civilian infrastructure, injuring dozens. Scow says the consequences could be broad.
0: We're extremely concerned that this escalates further maritime trade, which are important for global food security as well. It has already disrupted the economy inside Yemen with some 18 million people who are acutely food insecure. And this crisis is now pushing them further onto the brink. We have had severe cuts in our programs because of the cuts in funding over the past few months. So quite a desperate situation, but already these funding cuts are really having a great impact.
8: And the funding cuts, are they because of the U.S. government's cuts to USAID and to the U.N.?
0: Well, it's across the board. Obviously, in the north, the main issue is that we don't have the basic conditions to operate.
8: Because of the Houthis' control there?
0: Exactly. 73 UN colleagues have been detained, 38 of them from WFP. Our offices are occupied, our assets are confiscated. So the basic conditions to operate in the north is no longer there. In the south, it's really an impact of funding cuts, and that's across the board for donors. And so we assisted some 3 million people a year ago. We're now down to 1 million.
8: What needs to happen so that more humanitarian aid can get to hungry people across Yemen?
0: Well, I think one, there needs to be political attention to this. I know the competition is high now, but this is a very critical situation. And so that there is diplomatic efforts to try to de-escalate the situation and ultimately try to find a path towards a peaceful settlement here. Second, of course, we need to fund the humanitarian operations. We are effectively working in the south. And so those operations need to be funded. The people that have been displaced, that are struggling, need to be supported. And third, there needs to be a solution in the north. The Houthis needs to be convinced to allow for principled humanitarian action and for our colleagues to be released.
8: You're speaking to the largest radio network in the United States, and there are going to be people who are listening thinking, well, Yemen's so far away, the Houthis are part of the problem. Why should I care about this? Why should my government care about this? What do you say to them?
0: 12% of world

0: And for Yemenis, if something is not done to de-escalate now, what does that mean for them?
1: They are already struggling. Half the population are struggling to put food on their tables. And of course, further escalation is going to mean more displacement, more economic crisis. And you know, Yemen is already a country that's importing 90% of its food. So these disruptions to trade route is also hitting hard on the Yemenis. And you know, I met a lot of desperate people who just cannot take anything more. And children are already malnourished. They will have damage for the rest of their life unless they are being treated and supported urgently. And so we need attention to this situation. We need funding for our operations, and we need to be able to operate across the country.
0: Carl Sgow is the acting executive director of the World Food Program. We're speaking just hours after he left Yemen. Thank you so much for speaking with us.
1: Thank you for having me.
2: Annual wildfires in Indonesia blanket parts of that country with thick and toxic smoke. This year, the crisis is especially severe. Naina Rao reports from Indonesia's capital, Jakarta.
3: Nida Hanum is a school librarian in Indonesian Borneo. She says the smoke outside her home left her barely able to speak.
4: I've had shortness of breath so severe that even talking was painful. My eyes watered, my head felt like it was being stabbed, and my whole body ached.
3: Indonesia sees wildfires every year, but government officials say this year is particularly bad because of dry conditions brought on by El Nino. From January to August, the forestry ministry says about 500,000 acres have burned. Much of what's burning is peat, a carbon-rich soil drained for plantations to produce palm oil and pulpwood. Fires on dry peatland can smolder underground for months.
5: Laporan, angin berhembus kencang.
3: This recording shared by the Indonesian Disaster Management Agency featured a firefighter sharing how high winds are making it difficult to fight the fires at night as a wildfire tore through a hiking trail. Two Indonesian volunteer firefighters have died. Investigators believe these fires are mostly human-caused. Police have named more than 100 suspects, nearly all individual farmers. Peatlands are a common target for arson so that they can be cleared to produce palm oil and pulpwood. Senior police official Pipit Subianto says investigators need help. He says they need information and testimony from local communities to find out what caused the fires and who, if anyone, is responsible. Francisca Fita lectures at a university in Indonesian Borneo. She worries the damage to her and people's lungs will outlast the smoke, and that Indonesians have come to expect this every year. She says, make sure this doesn't happen again. For NPR News, I'm Naina Rao in Jakarta, Indonesia.
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9: 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Filmmaker Kenji Yamamoto got a gig working on Apple promotional videos a decade ago and went looking for temporary housing in the pricey Bay Area. What he found was an inside look at the world of hacker houses. More on that in 15.
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11: Live from NPR News in Washington, I'm Dave Mattingly. The National Transportation Safety Board says the five people killed in Sunday's crash at Miami International Airport were in vehicles hit by a cargo plane that ran off the end of a runway. The Amazon 767 was landing on a flight from San Juan, Puerto Rico, when it left the runway and slammed into a van and an SUV, sparking flames. At the time, there were thunderstorms in South Florida. Canadian tariffs on roughly $20 billion worth of U.S. goods went into effect this morning. Hundreds of American products are being slapped with levies ranging from 15 to 50%. They include steel, aluminum, appliances, clothing, and farm equipment.

0: Canada's Prime Minister Mark Carney announced the tariffs last month in response to levies imposed by President Trump on Canadian goods imported by the U.S. Reporter Peter Armstrong is in Toronto.
1: Where this hits, it hurts. Kentucky bourbon makers, California winemakers, tourism in all these areas that used to be so frequented by Canadian tourists, that's cost billions of dollars. The auto industry spent like $110 billion on tariffs and tariff-related costs. Canada's the biggest market for U.S. cars. U.S. auto exports to Canada plummeted 22% since all this started.
0: Republicans will be gathering in Texas tomorrow and Thursday for the GOP's midterm convention. This is NPR News.
2: Good Tuesday morning, live from the GBH newsroom in Boston. I'm Tori Bedford. Patrick Clancy, the first witness to testify in his wife Lindsay Clancy's murder trial, is addressing online conspiracies that he had something to do with the murder of his three children in 2023. In a statement, Patrick Clancy's lawyer, Howard Cooper, said, "Enough is enough. This spread of blatant and baseless falsehoods must stop." Cooper added that there would be consequences for those perpetuating the rumors. Lindsay Clancy's trial ended with a mistrial last week because the jury was deadlocked. And just 30 minutes ago, defense attorney Kevin Reddington appeared on Good Morning America making a plea to President Trump to give Lindsay Clancy a pardon. Trump was asked if he was following the trial on Friday. The president said it was hard to avoid.
3: It's a terrible situation. Look, she did a horrible, horrible thing. Can't be worse, but you'll find out what the price to pay is. There'll be a price. It's going to be mental institution or jail or something, but I guess they're going to go through another trial. It's too bad.
2: The president has the power to pardon federal crimes. Lindsay Clancy faces state-level murder charges. Boston's Logan Airport is boosting its aviation safety efforts. The airport is currently installing what's known as EMAS, a bed of concrete blocks designed to collapse under the weight of an aircraft and bring it to a stop if needed. Logan's Deputy Executive Director of Aviation, Dave Ishishara, says the airport's spot at the edge of the Boston Harbor makes that scenario especially risky.
4: Unlike other airports that are, you know, landlocked and have extra sort of terra firma at the end of the runway, we don't have that in every circumstance.
2: Officials compare the safety system to a vehicle running off a paved road and into a sandbox. The concrete blocks would be crushed by a plane's landing gear, absorbing its energy and bringing it to a stop. The safety update comes as a cargo plane at Miami International Airport was landing over the weekend when it overran the runway, killing five people and injuring several others. Once this project is complete, three Logan runways will have EMAS protection. An internal audit of the New Bedford Flock camera system found that two police officers searched the database for personal use hundreds of times. Detective Emily Pacheco searched her former romantic partner's license plates more than 600 times. She also searched her ex's new partner some 200 times. Sergeant James Marinelli searched his partner's license plate 70 times. The New Bedford Light reports the audit came about only after a public meeting at the end of July when residents raised alarms about the surveillance cameras. The chief is recommending both officers be fired and that the department conduct monthly audits. It's 66 degrees in Boston. 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
6: It's Morning Edition from NPR News. I'm Steve Inskeep.
7: And I'm Leila Faldin. Good morning. Investigators say they have learned how five people died during a plane crash in Miami.
6: The National Transportation Safety Board is investigating the cargo plane that slid beyond a runway on Sunday. The NTSB says all those killed were in vehicles on the ground.
7: NPR Chandelise Duster is here to tell us more. Good morning, Chandelise.
8: Good morning.
7: What else do you know about the investigation?
8: The chair of the NTSB, Jennifer Homedy, cautioned that they were only sharing their preliminary findings so far. But she did say the Amazon cargo plane, after it landed, hit several vehicles. One was a van owned by a cleaning company that services the airport. There were seven people inside that van. Mm. She said the van was torn apart. The plane also hit an SUV, mangling the vehicle. The words she used to describe the scene were utter devastation.
9: The vehicle itself, the SUV, you can see airbags. There's components from vehicles, components of navigational aids, debris from the airport. It's pretty extensive.
8: Homedy said the scene was hard to see and difficult for first responders. Recovery efforts have been made more difficult because there was fuel at the wreckage site that was leaking, and that needs to be cleaned up.
7: Did officials give any indication of what caused the crash?
8: No, but that is not unusual. Homedy did say that they recovered the flight data recorder and the cockpit recorder. She said they have teams that are looking at a number of angles ranging from the crew's flight experience to weather conditions that day. As for the crew, Homedy wouldn't give an update on their status, but she did say that interviews have not been scheduled yet. Homedy said that she would have more information on the crash and that would be shared today.
7: Now, aviation experts have been talking about how Miami International Airport is not equipped with an emergency stopping system. Did the NTSB chair address that?
8: Yeah, it came up a few times in yesterday's press conference. This is the system known as EMAS, short for Engineered Material Arresting Systems. It is designed to slow and stop an aircraft before it exits the end of the runway. It's lightweight, crushable material that forces a plane to slow down, something like sinking into mud. Mm. The FAA credits EMAS with slowing and stopping flights carrying nearly 500 crew and passengers. And while nearly 70 airports across the U.S. have it, it's not required by the FAA to have an EMAS system if the runway is longer than 1,000 feet, which is the case for Miami. Homedy said yesterday that the question of whether an EMAS would have helped prevent this crash will be part of their investigation.
7: Now, we know flights were delayed and canceled because of the crash. Have things gotten back to normal?
8: Yeah, as you can imagine, there have been hundreds of flight delays since the crash. Flights have also been canceled. Two of the airport's four runways remain closed, and it is unclear when they will reopen. Officials say the two runways won't reopen until the investigation is finished. And nearly 40 flights into and out of the airport have been canceled so far today.
7: NPR's Shondalise Duster, thank you for your reporting, Shondalise.
8: You're welcome.
6: Hospitals have been closing labor and delivery units, especially in rural areas. One birthing center in Minnesota found a way to stay open. Minnesota Public Radio's Molly Castle-Work has more.
10: Nikki Johnson was 33 weeks pregnant and shocked when she heard that the rural labor and delivery clinic in town was closing. Instead of giving birth near her home in Fairmont, Minnesota, she was faced with the prospect of driving to another clinic affiliated with her hospital about an hour away when she went into labor.
11: I was like, that would be terrifying. Giving birth is, like, scary to begin with.
10: The Rural Health Research Center, run by the University of Minnesota, found that in 2024, almost 300 U.S. counties had lost hospital-based obstetric services in the past 14 years. Katie Kazimanal is a public health professor with the University of Minnesota.
12: For every hospital that closes its obstetric unit or closes entirely, the nearest place to give birth gets further and further away. And that distance is associated with poor outcomes for moms and for babies.
10: Nikki Johnson gave birth at United Hospital District in Blue Earth, Minnesota, in the far southern part of the state. It's a rural hospital bucking the trend. It's not only kept its birthing center open, it's delivering more babies than ever. Richard Ash is CEO of the small nonprofit. He says they're the last remaining hospital in the county.
13: If we're not doing OB, there's a big desert here, and there's a lot of people that are going to either have to move or take the risk.
10: Ash says the hospital is committed to protecting obstetric services, and it's showing. He recalls that for years, the hospital delivered about 50 babies a year. By 2025, that number had almost quadrupled. 28-year-old Mijah Whitefeather Manning gave birth to her first son at the hospital a year ago, and this day swaddles her newborn son. She and her husband are teachers at schools in town. She says she chose United Hospital District over larger hospital systems in bigger cities nearby because she feels heard and understood here.
14: In rural communities, we need local hospitals, and we need them to be funded and staffed. And despite the fact that maybe people see it as like a financial risk or burden. It is truly like one of the most important things that we can put our money towards.
10: The chief medical officer at the hospital is Aaron Johnson. He says one of the ways they're able to make ends meet is by cross-training the medical staff.
15: If you're a small farmer, you're not just the one who drives the combine. You can drive a tractor, you can drive a truck, you can run a grain leg, you can do multiple things.
10: He says it's the same with rural labor and delivery units. They require 24/7 staffing because babies can come at any time, but that's pricey. Unite Hospital District staff work in other departments when they're not needed in obstetrics, reducing costs. For Johnson, keeping the labor and delivery unit open is a personal commitment.
15: These are our neighbors. These are our family members. These are the people that we go to church with, go to school with, go to football games with. We want to provide the best care for them.
10: The University of Minnesota's Katie Kazimanel says United Hospital District strategy is what other successful rural hospitals are doing, and she hopes it'll serve as a blueprint for others. For NPR News, I'm Molly Castle-Work in Blue Earth, Minnesota.

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Rat Boys performing there. 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
1: I'm Marjorie Egan. 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Kuang, the head of a show at the Wilbur. 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
4: 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Sunny day ahead. Meteorologist Dave Epstein has your full forecast.
5: Well, as many people go back to work and school today, we're looking at a lot of sunshine. Temperature up near 80 degrees. Humidity is in check. Tonight down to the 50s in the suburbs. Low to mid-60s in Boston. Tomorrow, a little more muggy. Temperatures will be up near 80, a blend of clouds and sun. We stay in the 60s for tomorrow night. Quite humid, and then on Thursday, a front approaches, maybe a little shower, temperatures near 80, partly sunny. For GBH News, I'm Dave Epstein.
4: And it is Tuesday. We're teaming up with Mass Live to bring you an update every week on the latest in high school sports in Massachusetts. Today, schools are making an effort to protect student athletes from the dangers of concussions, including special equipment like guardian caps. Mass Live's Gage Nutter has today's report.
6: Guardian caps are used by high school football teams in Milton, Swampscott, Wellesley, and even by the New England Patriots. This is what they do. The caps are made of padded material that go over the top of a football player's helmet to absorb and reduce impact on the head in an effort to reduce the likelihood of concussions. But, according to studies conducted by Virginia Tech, the University of Washington, and Stanford, the caps actually do next to nothing at all to reduce the chances of getting a concussion. The revelation comes on the heels of a separate recent study that found at least 25% of former NFL players who died between 2016 and 2021 had a condition known as chronic traumatic encephalopathy, also known as CTE. The condition is a degenerative brain disease caused by repeated impact to the head, and can lead to memory loss, mood changes, and motor issues. At Milton High School, they say the plan is to continue wearing the caps because when it comes to reducing the likelihood of concussions, what other alternative is there? To read more about the threat of traumatic brain injuries in high school football and other high school sports stories like these, check out masslive.com. I'm Gage Nutter.
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0: Filmmaker Kenji Yamamoto got a gig working on Apple promotional videos a decade ago, and he went looking for affordable temporary housing in the pricey Bay Area. What he found was an inside look at the world of hacker houses. These are group residences for people who come to Silicon Valley to pursue their tech dreams, sort of a college dorm for startup hopefuls. Yamamoto takes viewers inside that world in his new documentary for PBS called The Dreamers and I.
2: The hacker house is a suburban house. It's a work-live situation. Oftentimes there are two or three bedrooms, maybe eight bunk beds per bedroom with 24 people, one bathroom, one kitchen. And this is where innovators can talk to innovators, makers can talk to makers. So I finally, after my seventh house, I met Carlos. And Carlos actually responded by saying, "I will cook for you." To me, that was his first sign to say, "I'm welcome." And our agreement was that I could stay there as long as I wanted to.
0: And so Carlos was running this hacker house that he called Startup Embassy. And you profile a number of the folks that you met at Startup Embassy. Tell me about Habibe. Who is she and what was she hoping to do in Silicon Valley?
2: Habibe, it was a very young scientist from Istanbul. And she invented fire extinguishers that was the size of a cell phone. And there was a dormitory in Istanbul that burned down and 16 young women were killed. And that affected her. And she said, if there's anyone who can figure this out, it has to be me. She learned how to be not only a good scientist, but a good businesswoman.
0: There's this central theme in your film of people coming from all over the world to follow their dreams in these Silicon Valley hacker houses. And I wonder how that resonates now in the current immigration environment.
2: America is still one of the most incredible countries of the world because we, unlike many other places, still embrace this idea of freedom of thought. And you can go forward and struggle and make something happen for yourself, that nothing is impossible. This is truly the current situation in America. Yes, there are people who are desperate, who are live in impoverished countries, and they come to America for economic reasons. But there's also people who are well-educated and middle-class, and they see the same opportunities here in America. This is a free country, and they understand it even more profoundly than Americans.
0: That's Kenji Yamamoto, director of the new PBS documentary, The Dreamers and I. Jesus Alvarado produced this episode. I'm Megan McCarty-Carino, and that's Marketplace Tech. This is APM.
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7: And the Boston Speaker Series, announcing its upcoming season at Symphony Hall for 7 evenings, including Pete Buttigieg, former UK Prime Minister Boris Johnson, historian Doris Kearns Goodwin, and former U.S. Ambassador to China Nicholas Burns. 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
8: 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I'm Leila Fadel.
9: And I'm Steve Inskeep. The National Civil Rights Museum in Memphis is an authority on the history of the civil rights movement, from slavery to desegregation to the assassination of Martin Luther King. Now a redesign of part of the museum focuses on campaigns and struggles of the present day. Katie Reardon of WKNO reports.
10: Vita Ajamu works at the National Civil Rights Museum and is standing in front of an exhibit that's deeply personal to her.
11: So what we are looking at here, artifacts that I once held when I was advocating for freedom and justice for my brother. This Clemency Now sign.
10: The display tells the story of her brother, Robert Shipp, who at the age of 21 was sentenced to life for a nonviolent drug offense under mandatory minimum guidelines enacted as part of a tough-on-crime push in the 1980s and 90s. Ajamu still gets emotional.
11: Because I think about the time that he lost, but then the other side of it, I see gratitude.
10: Gratitude because after serving almost 26 years, Shipp was released from prison in 2019 as a result of national sentencing reforms. Throughout his detention, Ajamu worked to shed light on his case, mass incarceration, and what she says are disproportionate punishments. Examples of contemporary advocates like her are now featured in the museum.
11: We also serve as a catalyst to inspire action for positive change.
10: The core of the National Civil Rights Museum is built around the Lorraine Motel balcony where Dr. King was killed. Across the street is the Legacy Building, which is also the former rooming house where his assassin took aim. This year, the museum reopened the space after a $38 million modernization. Museum President Russ Wigginton says the goal is for younger generations to connect the past with the present.
12: When they think about the question, what happened to the movement after Dr. King died? There's an answer, and the answer is the ongoing civil and human rights movement of the last 50 plus years.
10: This includes an exhibit on the Poor People's Campaign, the rise of Black political representation, and movements like Black Lives Matter and the 2020 racial justice protests. One central gallery builds on themes of inequality from Dr. King's final book. Museum historian Ryan Jones says the installations spotlight present-day disparities in areas like housing and education.
13: Now, you're looking at what types of things that you're being taught. Is African-American history being taught? Are you getting the same opportunities in higher education?
10: Many of these issues are currently being debated in the public square. Wigginton says it's critical for the museum to be nonpartisan and welcoming to all, but it doesn't shrink from topics that might provoke discomfort.
12: We try to make sure wherever you are on the comfort barometer, you at least feel like this is a place that is going to be supportive and be accurate in its complicated storytelling about this American experiment.
10: One aspect of the original Legacy Building remains.
14: Within seconds of the shot that killed Martin Luther King Jr., the search for answers begins.
10: The preserved bathroom and window where James Earl Ray is believed to have fired from. But now, Jones, the historian, says the exhibit adds more information about enduring doubts from King's family and others that Ray acted alone.
13: What the museum wanted to do was to address those lingering questions in the most in-depth way possible and to provide the visitor a full, comprehensive story as to what took place.
10: Another lingering question is, what comes next? Wigginton says the museum's expansion comes at a time when achievements of the civil rights era are being tested and rolled back. Ultimately, though, he wants people to leave inspired.
12: Coretta Scott King reminded us that every generation has to sort of establish its own rules around what it means to be free.
10: And what it means to live in a civil and just society. For NPR News, I'm Katie Reardon in Memphis.
8: Bells are ringing, loudspeakers are blaring, tens of millions of American students are back in school. And for some, it's their first day ever. VPM's Megan Polly reports on the big feelings that come with it.
15: About 45 minutes outside of Richmond, Virginia, they've got the red carpet rolled out for kids as they get off the bus at Charles City Elementary.
16: Happy first day! Yay!
15: staff blew bubbles and cheered to welcome kids, like Kingsley Stewart.
16: And guess what?
15: What?
16: My daddy said, don't lose my backpack.
15: Jacqueline Salas greeted 3 and 4-year-olds as they walked into her class.
17: Good morning, Olivia.
18: Good morning.
17: How are you?
18: Good.
17: Are you okay?
18: Yeah.
17: Okay. What's this?
18: Are you Hello Kitty?
17: A Hello Kitty. Oh, beautiful job. Thank you, Olivia.
15: Olivia Person's mom, Chelsea, said her daughter was so excited for school, she ran down the hall by herself.
19: I love you. Have a good day. You're being a big girl. So, sissy, bye-bye.
18: Bye, Aria.
15: There was a range of emotions.
18: It's going to be so great.
15: How do you feel about the first day of school? That's okay.
20: Was anybody a little scared or nervous to come to school today?
21: Not me.
20: Oh, that's so good.
15: Kelly Arell is in her 11th year of teaching preschool here.
22: The typical first day involves a little bit of tears, sometimes a lot of tears, some apprehension.
15: She read The Kissing Hand once her kids got settled in after breakfast. It's about a little raccoon named Chester who was afraid to go to school.
20: Chester Raccoon stood at the edge of the forest and cried. I don't want to go to school, he told his mother.
15: First days aren't just emotional for kids. The school also held its annual Boohoo Breakfast for parents. It's a place for them to commiserate.
23: I feel better than what I thought. My emotions, earlier this morning, I wasn't too excited, but he's excited, so I'm excited for him.
15: Javon Howard dropped off his 4-year-old son, Nolan, for his first day of preschool.
23: He was ready to put his backpack on. He was ready when he got here. But when he got into class, it was a different situation. He's okay now, but we shall see. Like every time I look around the corner, I see him looking for me.
15: For Jessica Quavers, it's her 4-year-old daughter Ava's second year of preschool. And this year...
24: No boo-hoo, though. No boo-hoo. It's okay.
15: Ava was a little nervous, but her mom gave her a quick hug goodbye and sent her off into a new school year. For NPR News, I'm Megan Pauley in Charles City, Virginia.
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8: Canada's retaliatory tariffs against U.S. imports went into effect this morning, escalating the trade war between former close allies. Good morning. It's Tuesday, September 8th. I'm Tori Bedford. This is GBH's Morning Edition. More than 1,000 workers at Encore Boston Harbor Casino enter the fifth day of a labor strike demanding better pay and benefits.
28: We're exactly where we should be in this moment, though I wish we didn't have to fight so damn hard, simply for your humanity, your dignity, and your respect.
8: Plus remembrances of 9/11 from a Boston reporter who lost his father in the attacks and later went to Afghanistan to cover the conflict that followed.
29: In this place where everybody had lost so much in 30 years of constant war, I had trouble putting my own grief behind me.
8: Red Sox beat the Angels at Fenway. Clear today, highs in the upper 70s. It's 9:01.
30: Live from NPR News in Washington, I'm Corva Coleman. Canada has imposed retaliatory tariffs on the U.S. worth about $20 billion. It's retaliation for tariffs imposed on Canada by President Trump. Diesel prices remain at a record high price. The Motoring Club AAA says the average cost of a gallon of diesel is now $5.90. That's well over $2 more than a year ago. The burden is heavy on farmers. From member station KCUR, Frank Morris reports.
0: Big farming operations buy diesel by the tanker truckload. The people who run those farms tend to support President Donald Trump. But the spike in diesel prices, thanks to Trump's war with Iran, are straining that relationship.
1: Well, I'm a Republican, and I'm a farmer, and I am pissed.
0: Vance Emke is about to start planting wheat on his farm in western Kansas.
1: We'll probably use about 5,000 gallons to put in the crop. It's just a rapidly escalating cost that you can't do anything about. You just eat it.
0: Emke figures the 60% jump in diesel prices could cost him up to $50,000 this year. For NPR News, I'm Frank Morris in Kansas City.
30: The Republican National Committee will open its two-day national convention tomorrow in Dallas. NPR's Tamara Keith says the president will be the featured guest.
2: It's being billed as a Trumpapalooza, and that is not my word. The chairman of the Republican National Committee, Joe Gruters, keeps calling it that. President Trump will be the headliner for the two-night convention, both nights. Vice President Vance will speak Wednesday, and there will be a mix of big-name Republicans and the regular people telling personal stories about how the administration's policies have affected them, like you see at lots of conventions.
30: NPR's Tamara Keith reporting. Saudi authorities say cross-border Houthi attacks have wounded more than 70 people overnight. NPR's Aya Batraoui says women and children were also hurt when Houthis targeted four regions in southwest Saudi Arabia.
3: Saudi Arabia said it affirms the right to defend its sovereignty and safeguard its assets following Houthi attacks on civilian and economic sites. The Houthi ballistic missile and drone attacks raise the specter of renewed war in Yemen following several years of tenuous truce. The Houthis say they struck Aramco oil sites, an economic zone, and an airbase in southwest Saudi Arabia in response to 121 Saudi airstrikes across Yemen in the past 3 days, including one that struck a prison Monday. The Houthis say women and children were killed in that attack. Fighting between Saudi-backed Yemeni forces and the Houthis has also intensified near the Bab al-Mandeb shipping corridor. The Iran-backed Houthis are also targeting Saudi tankers in the Red Sea, forcing the kingdom to reroute oil shipments through a much longer route. Aya Batraoui, NPR News, Dubai.
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4: Good Tuesday morning, live from the GBH newsroom in Boston. I'm Tori Bedford. It's back to school today for tens of thousands of students in Boston public schools. Students in first grade up through high school are back in class today, and kindergartners will return on Thursday. Eric Berg is the president of the Boston Teachers Union. He says the school district is starting the year with enough teachers for every classroom, but more support would help Boston students.
7: There's a real need for special education teachers, for counselors and social workers. We're hopeful. The governor proposed a $100 million additional budget for school systems across the state, which would include $5.1 million for Boston. We're hopeful that the legislature and Senate will pass that quickly and pass those funds along to Boston Public Schools.
4: Berg says the union also supports a statewide ban on cell phone use in school. Bills that would do that passed in the state Senate and House, and lawmakers have until January to reconcile any differences in conference committee before the ban can pass into law. More than 1,000 unionized workers at Encore Boston Harbor continued their strike at the Everett Casino and Hotel yesterday. They were joined by Congresswoman Ayanna Pressley. Pressley said when Encore launched, the company made promises to support the local economy.
28: We're calling on you to honor your word,
11: yeah,
28: to do right by these workers and their families.
11: Yeah.
28: Don't count us out.
4: Union leaders say Encore workers who don't get a gratuity earn about $1.22 less per hour than employees at downtown hotels doing the same job. Encore Boston Harbor has not responded to GBH's requests for comment. Following last week's primary race, the state has ordered a recount in the state Senate race, where State Senator William Brownsberger appears to be holding a small lead over challenger Daniel Lander, a former top aide to Boston Mayor Michelle Wu. Election results were certified over the weekend across Boston, Belmont, Cambridge, and Watertown, with Brownsberger leading by 34 votes. The race currently stands at 50.1% to 49.9%. With the race being so close, the AP has not yet called it, and Secretary of State Bill Galvin has ordered a district-wide recount due by 5 p.m. on Friday. In sports, the Red Sox beat the Angels 5-2. They'll play again today at Fenway. That game starts at 6:45. Mostly sunny day ahead. We'll get your full forecast from GBH meteorologist Dave Epstein.
10: It's a Tuesday and it's back to work for many, back to school for a lot of kids as well. It will not be uncomfortably warm. We're going to be up near 80 this afternoon. Humidity levels are relatively comfortable. Tonight we're in the 50s in the suburbs, 60s in Boston, about 60 to 65. And then as we head for tomorrow, we'll look for partly sunny skies. It becomes a little more humid. Temperatures will be up near 80. We stay in the 60s for Wednesday night. It's quite muggy. You'll need the air conditioning for many. And then on Thursday, partly sunny, maybe a shower. Temperature up near 80. For GBH News, I'm Dave Epstein.
4: It's a little bit cloudy right now. The sun's coming out. It's 70 degrees outside our studios in Brighton. 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
9: It's Morning Edition from NPR News. I'm Steve Inskeep.
8: And I'm Leila Faldin. Good morning. Canada's latest tariffs on American products are in place.
9: Prime Minister Mark Carney imposed taxes of up to 50% on a range of American goods entering Canada. He's retaliating for tariffs that President Trump placed on Canadian products like aluminum, steel, and dairy. In a moment, we'll discuss all this with former Canadian Finance Minister Chrystia Freeland, who negotiated with the United States. We begin with the latest news.
8: Reporter Peter Armstrong in Toronto has been following the trade war and joins me now. Good morning, Peter.
12: Good morning.
8: Peter, what is the state of things this morning?
12: Well, so as you say, that midnight last night, this latest round, these counter tariffs from the Canadian government kicked in. And it's like, you know, this is the retaliation to the retaliation of the retaliation to those first tariffs that were imposed 18 months ago, back when Donald Trump first returned to the White House. We're talking about like a $20 billion swath of tariffs, and they are dollar for dollar, though not product for product, with the latest U.S. tariffs imposed when those talks between Canada and the U.S. fell apart last month. But, you know, I really think the line-by-line, sector-by-sector breakdown isn't really the concern. The concern is that we're really now into an escalatory cycle that'll drive up costs and hurt businesses on both sides of the border. The expectation, of course, is that the U.S. is going to respond. And we all know this isn't going to have a huge impact on like the macro economy in the U.S., but where this hits, it hurts, right? Kentucky bourbon makers, California winemakers, tourism in all these areas that used to be so frequented by Canadian tourists, that's cost billions of dollars. The auto industry spent like $110 billion on tariffs and tariff-related costs. Canada's the biggest market for U.S. cars, right? U.S. auto exports to Canada plummeted 22% since all this started.
8: So it will be felt in some sectors. How are Canadians feeling this morning?
12: You know, I think it'd be hard to overstate just how angry Canadians are. You know, it's not just these latest tariffs, and it's not even just the 51st state stuff or, you know, the disrespectful way the administration calls the prime minister governor and all of that. It's the totality of the way Canadians and Canadian businesses feel they've been treated over the last 18 months. Trump has said very clearly that he wants to make Canada a state. Though he doesn't have the power to do that, he was asked if he would use force to make that happen and responded that he would use economic force. Well, Canadians hear that. They see his actions and they feel really that their very independence as a country is at stake. So they're very firmly behind the prime minister on this. But remember, Leila, Canada and the U.S. don't just trade stuff. Those two countries build stuff together. We've built up these incredible and efficient, huge supply chains aimed at bringing down costs and taking advantage of this competitive advantage that we have in North America. Trump has said he wants that to stop. And, you know, Canada looks at that and says, we're the largest customer for 26 states. We're a top three customer for 45 states. Canada's the biggest supplier of U.S. oil, electricity, fertilizer, with the biggest export markets for autos, more than China, the UK, and Japan combined. So it's really frustrating, I think, for a lot of Canadians just to see where this has really gotten itself.
8: So where do things stand, though? Does this just keep escalating? Is there a pathway to get trade discussions back on track?
12: I really think that's the concern. The two sides are not talking at this point. Trump is posting maps of North America covered in the U.S. flag, memes of him fighting the prime minister and calling him governor. Defense Secretary Pete Hegseth was recently accused of making fun online of the appearance of a Canadian teenager army cadet and her instructor. The Premier of Ontario went on TV and said Trump could kiss his you-know-what. You know, getting out of any conflict is hard. Trade wars are no different. Common ground is really needed, and none of this makes finding that common ground any easier.
8: Reporter Peter Armstrong in Toronto. Thank you, Peter.
12: Yeah, you bet.
9: Chrystia Freeland joins us next. She was the Canadian negotiator when the first Trump administration worked out the U.S.-Mexico-Canada free trade agreement, which Trump called the best trade deal ever. Freeland is author of an upcoming book called Unreliable Boyfriend, an insider's view of dealing with a chaotic superpower, plutocrats, and other complicated people. Ms. Freeland, welcome.
13: Good to be with you, Steve.
9: Okay, so we Americans are an unreliable boyfriend?
13: I'm afraid so. We could call you worse, but Canadians try to be polite.
9: Okay, go on.
13: Well, look, I think that report from Toronto that we just heard was really accurate. And what I would start with is reminding Americans we actually have a free trade deal with the United States. And it's a free trade deal that Donald Trump's administration negotiated. President Trump himself called it the best trade deal ever. It's a deal that Nancy Pelosi endorsed and supported. You can't get more bipartisan than that. And so we have a win-win economic relationship governed by that deal. And yet, as your reporter Peter recounted in detail, Canada keeps getting beaten up economically and rhetorically with repeated demands by the president that Canada should become the 51st state. To me, it's absurd. And to me, it's also really, really dangerous.
9: How do you answer Americans in the Midwest, say, whose attitude is, listen, we've just lost too many auto jobs, too many jobs to Canada, too many jobs to Mexico. We need to change things a little bit.
13: I don't think you've lost the jobs to Canada. I actually have a lot of sympathy with the view from the Midwest and other parts of the United States that global trade needed to change. I think the China shock is real. I think China's admission to the WTO was a mistake. And I do think we need to recalibrate global trade to protect blue-collar manufacturing jobs in high-wage countries. The USMCA, the deal that governs Canada-US trade, does that. It includes, and this was the first time a trade deal included a provision like this, Bob Lighthizer and I negotiated it. It includes a provision that protects high-wage labor, particularly in the car sector.
9: Hmm. Well, let's talk about that for a moment, because I'd like your assessment of what Canada is doing in light of the new trade war from the second Trump administration. Canada is increasingly turning to China. So instead of being a U.S. ally against China, which it sounds like you would like, Canada is becoming something closer to a Chinese ally against the United States. Is that the best course or the only course you have?
13: Well, I would say that the big winner from America's bellicose behavior towards its closest allies is China. And I think that's really unfortunate. I'm actually a China hawk. I think China is a threat economically, and I think China's manipulated the global trading system, and that's hurt high-wage, you know, unionized middle-class workers. And I think China has been a threat politically. But the problem for a country like Canada, and you're going to see this increasingly around the world, is if the U.S. is beating up on you, if the U.S. is saying, we want you to become a part of our country, then, you know, unfortunately, you have to find friends in other places.
9: Are you saying Mark Carney's doing the right thing, even though you're a China hawk?
13: I'm saying the United States is doing the wrong thing. And what the United States should be doing is treating its allies like allies. It should be recognizing that trade with your friends is absolutely essential and is a win-win proposition. And if Americans are concerned about China in the world, which I am, the best way to act on China is with an alliance with America's traditional allies. And you would find friends not only in Canada, but I think the Europeans would be very happy to be part of a relationship like that. But it has to start with stopping punching your friends in the face, which is what Washington is doing right now.
9: The U.S. argument here is simply, we're bigger, so you have to do what we want. Howard Lutnick, the Commerce Secretary, said this in congressional testimony the other day about Vietnam. We're bigger. They just have to do what we want. Treasury Secretary Scott Bessent says this of Canada. You're too small to battle U.S. economic power. Is he right?
13: The reason I laughed when you said that, Steve, is at a crucial moment during the previous round of NAFTA negotiations. In a very small meeting, I got yelled at and I was told exactly that. And I was told, we are 10 times bigger than you, so we should get our way 10 times more than you. That is not a way to have a partnership, and Canadians simply won't stand for it.
9: Chrystia Freeland is a former Deputy Prime Minister of Canada. Thanks for your time. Really appreciate it.
13: My pleasure.
8: Hawaii is on a rare tornado watch as Hurricane Lowell passes just west of the islands. The Category 2 storm is expected to bring powerful waves, flash flooding, and mudslides. NPR's Juliana Kim reports from the island of Oahu.
14: For days, officials and residents in Hawaii have been bracing for Hurricane Lowell, which at one point was a Category 5 storm in the Pacific. The hurricane has now weakened, and the National Weather Service says it won't directly hit the Hawaiian Islands. Still on Monday, Kauai Mayor Derek Kawakami said the storm was a threat.
15: As we have all seen over the last 24 hours, the weather has changed dramatically, and it will continue to change and be more of a challenge as the day goes on into the night, into tomorrow.
14: The National Hurricane Center expects over a foot of rain for Kauai. Meanwhile, Maui, Oahu, and the Big Island could see nearly a foot of precipitation. Forecasters are also monitoring for the possibility of tornadoes, which are rare and tend to be weak in Hawaii. Lowell is expected to move past the Hawaiian Islands by Tuesday evening local time. The high winds and rains hit just weeks after the Big Island was battered by a major hurricane. Earlier this year, Oahu's north shore was wrecked by a series of storms. In both cases, hundreds of homes were damaged and recovery is ongoing. Juliana Kim, NPR News.

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7: Good Tuesday morning and welcome to GBH's Morning Edition. I'm Tori Bedford. Thanks for being with us. Looking at local headlines this morning, the invasive spotted lanternfly population in Massachusetts has tripled. The pest that harms plants and crops has been found in about 150 communities across the state this year as compared to 50 last August. New Hampshire officials recorded what they believe to be their first ever wild lanternfly population just weeks ago, sparking concerns that the pest are moving north. If you see a spotted lanternfly, officials recommend to squash or stomp on site. Massachusetts will mark the 25th anniversary of the 9/11 terrorist attacks with a statewide moment of silence at 8:46 a.m., followed by a series of commemorative events honoring the nearly 3,000 people killed, including a name reading of the more than 200 victims with ties to the state. And an unlicensed owner of two South Shore medical spas was sentenced to 46 months in prison last week after pleading guilty to charges related to giving fake Botox injections to clients. 40-year-old Rebecca Fatalini of Stoughton will also pay more than $1 million in restitution and forfeiture as part of her sentence. More local news in 10 minutes here on GBH.
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7: This is GBH's Morning Edition. I'm Tori Bedford. Friday marks 25 years since 9/11. Today, we hear from a former Boston Globe correspondent who lost his father in the attacks, then went to Afghanistan to cover the conflict that followed. David Filipov grew up in Massachusetts and shared his reflections a few years ago in front of a live audience at Stories from the Stage.
9: It's 5 weeks after 9/11. And that means 15 days after the memorial service for my father, who was on the first plane. I'm in Khoja Bawadin, Afghanistan, a northern Afghanistan forlorn outpost where a few rebels are holding out against the Taliban. And I'm supposed to be an experienced Boston Globe war reporter who's come here to cover the conflict that America has entered in order to defeat the people who killed my father. And I'm starting to realize that I might not be up to the task. But then I realized I had a lot more in common than I thought. Afghans would tell me, oh, you lost your father. I lost my father and my sisters and my home and my uncle and my farm. One frontline commander took me to this wall where his men had done a primitive stick figure drawing of a plane flying into a building. This, he told me, is how we know the rest of the world is with us. But there was only so much camaraderie that, you know, could be derived. I couldn't understand Dari without a translator. And in this place where everybody had lost so much in 30 years of constant war, I had trouble putting my own grief behind me. Then there was the problem of the food. Northern Afghanistan was a hungry place, and it was very difficult for me to find something that wouldn't make me violently ill. Pretty much the only thing I could keep down was this delicious bread and really delicious, ubiquitous lamb kebab. Lamb, lamb, lamb, lamb, lamb. Morning, noon, and night. It was killing me. Till suddenly, literally, salvation fell from the sky in the form of food parcels being dropped by the United States of America, filled with 2,200 calorie rations of barley stew, rice, shortbread, peanut butter and jelly, and Pop-Tarts. These things represented not only a foodstuff I could keep down, but also packed with all that riboflavin and vitamin B8 that they put in breakfast foods. But it also evoked memories of my childhood. Growing up in the 60s, as those of you who were there remember, I lived on this stuff. Yeah, and then there was the dismal day when I discovered that my father's favorite flavor was the revolting and disgusting brown sugar cinnamon. I assure you all agree. So anyway, in those days of loss and discovery of 2001, I learned to distinguish the packages on the ground that I could eat from the revolting and disgusting one that I could not. And in a way, you could argue that those Pop-Tarts kept me alive. Yeah, Pop-Tarts. Now, drop from 30,000 feet, I want to tell you that those things don't look really very good. They kind of crumble. But more importantly, this whole effort was under fire

0: and there are more than you think. And I could almost watch the TV news without averting my eyes every time they showed that grainy video of the plane flying into the first tower and exploding into flames. You've all seen it. So I thought, you know, what about Afghans? You know, it's 10 years after 9/11. How are they feeling about this, you know, odyssey? What has the war done for them? So I decided to go back to the places where I'd been in 2001 and catch up with the people I'd met. But the problem was that the Taliban had come back to many of these places that I'd seen liberated. I could only dress in Afghan clothes. I had to speak only Dari in public. I had to stay out of places where I might be picked out, do my interviews inside, never go to the same place twice, never stay in the same place for longer than a few minutes, because an American traveling alone could attract kidnappers and people who would kill me. So I did all that. The Taliban had come back in part because people feared them less than they feared the drug-dealing militias and warlords who had taken over in their place. Yeah, so my last stop on that trip was at a U.S. military outpost whose job was to keep peace in the region. But actually, the Americans very rarely ventured out of their heavily guarded compound. And we spent a lot of time lolling in the 120-degree heat, but it felt like 120-degree heat, you know, sitting there steaming in front of this big table covered in food parcels from the United States from people who wanted to support the troops. And among them were more Pop-Tarts than anybody could ever want to eat. Once again, I called upon my Pop-Tart whispering ways, and I was able to discern the delicious flavors that I loved and avoid the revolting one that I hated. Yeah, I won't say that Pop-Tarts kept me alive this time, but they definitely kept me sane, as did the memory they evoked. You close your eyes, you take a bite, home. Thank you.
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4: Live from NPR News in Washington, I'm Dave Mattingly. The National Transportation Safety Board is investigating why an Amazon cargo plane ran off the end of a runway at Miami International Airport on Sunday as it was landing on a flight from San Juan, Puerto Rico. The 767 slammed into a van and an SUV before coming to a stop, leaving five people dead. NPR's Chandelise Duster reports.
5: Investigators say all those killed were in vehicles on the ground. NTSB Chair Jennifer Homedy described the scene as utter devastation.
6: The SUV, you can see airbags, there's components from vehicles, components of navigational aids, debris from the airport. It's pretty extensive.
5: Homedy said they recovered the flight data recorder and the cockpit recorder. She also said they have teams that are looking at a number of angles ranging from the crew's flight experience to weather conditions. Chandelise Duster, NPR News.
4: The van that was hit was carrying members of an airline cleaning crew. The U.S. Coast Guard says it's searching for a small plane with four family members aboard that disappeared off the Bahamas yesterday. Authorities believe the plane crash-landed in the water en route to South Florida. Voters in New Hampshire are going to the polls today to choose party candidates for seats in Congress, as well as the state legislature and for governor. This is NPR News from Washington.
7: Good Tuesday morning, live from the GBH newsroom in Boston. I'm

0: Tori Bedford. Sunday's plane crash at Miami International Airport is putting a spotlight on a safety system now being installed at Boston's Logan Airport. GBH's Jennifer Moore reports the system is designed to stop a plane that overruns a runway.
1: It's called EMAS, or Engineered Material Arresting System. At Logan, crews are building it out of 4-foot by 4-foot blocks of porous concrete. If a plane runs off the paved runway and onto EMAS, its wheels crush into those blocks, slowing the aircraft, almost like a car leaving pavement and hitting deep sand. Dave Isishara is Deputy Executive Director of Aviation at Logan.
2: It's porous concrete, so you lay these blocks out almost like a Lego set. The length and the width and the depth is sufficient to help stop the aircraft.
1: The project underway now will give Logan a third runway with an EMAS bed. Airport officials say the system is particularly important here because Logan's runways jut out into the harbor, leaving little room for an aircraft that fails to stop. For GBH News, I'm Jennifer Moore.
0: Nearly 2,000 registered nurses at Boston Medical Center will vote to strike later this week. After nearly 6 months of bargaining for better wages and safer staffing levels, the 1199 SEIU union, which represents the workers, says they will vote to strike tomorrow and Thursday. They're calling on the hospital to improve pay and staffing. Comes after a historic strike of 4,000 Brigham and Women's Hospital and MGB home care nurses in July. Waltham native and fashion designer Yolanda Salucci has died at 91 years old. Salucci was known for her iconic Waltham store, Yolanda's, that brought together a health spa, beauty salon, dress boutique, and more, all under one roof. Throughout her career, she found fashion inspiration in stars like Fran Drescher and Natalie Cole. She was also known as a dedicated philanthropist, raising millions for charity throughout her life. In an interview before her passing, Salucci shared that her love for fashion started as a teenager when she couldn't afford a prom dress. She said she went to a fabric store, made a dress, and went on to be named prom queen. Sunny and clear today, highs in the high 70s. A couple of clouds coming in tonight, lows going down into the 60s. Those clouds increasing tomorrow, getting into the low 80s. Right now it's 70 in Boston. 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
4: It's Morning Edition from NPR News. I'm Steve Inskeep.
5: And I'm Leila Fadel. Who has the right to sue the president? That's a question that's being raised by a number of recent rulings by the Supreme Court. It's allowing construction of President Trump's ballroom at the White House to continue, saying that an architectural historian's objections weren't enough to allow a lawsuit to go ahead. The court has also recently declined to block the administration's plan to restrict mail-in ballots. Stephen Vladek has been watching all this. He's a constitutional law expert and a professor at Georgetown Law. Professor, good morning and welcome back to the program.
6: Good morning, Leila. Thanks for having me back.
5: What do these two cases tell us about who can prevail in a lawsuit that tries to check executive power?
6: I think they tell us a couple of things, and they're going in somewhat different directions.
5: Okay.
6: So in the mail-in ballots case, the Supreme Court's first ruling a couple of weeks ago was that the blue states challenging President Trump's executive order didn't have standing, like they weren't the right parties to bring the lawsuit, mostly because they sued too soon. They sued before the USPS had issued its final rule. That's now happened. And so in that case, the procedural problem was temporary. In the ballroom case, what the Supreme Court held last week was that the National Trust for Historic Preservation just doesn't have standing at all. That's a permanent ruling that's going to make it very hard for anyone to challenge how President Trump does or doesn't reconstruct the White House.
5: And so as a constitutional law expert, when you're watching this, what is your biggest concern about the future given these rulings?
6: So I think the problem, Layla, is that the Supreme Court's hostility to standing in these kinds of cases, first, has been a bit inconsistent historically. The justices have a remarkable tendency to stretch standing rules to allow lawsuits, for example, the challenge to President Biden's student loan debt forgiveness program. Second is, I think all of the doctrine presupposes that there are other checks, that the courts are not the only mechanism for enforcing the separation of powers, principally that Congress would actually do more to stand up for its own authority over appropriations and other topics. And I think, Layla, what we're seeing is that piece of it has totally broken down.
5: And so people are going to the Supreme Court because Congress is not doing its job?
6: 100%. I think the hard question is, should the Supreme Court adjust its standing doctrine to account for the political reality that we live in? And I think we're seeing increasingly the costs of the court's refusal to do so.
5: But should it? I mean, should it be stepping in where Congress should be the one saying, actually, this money is not appropriated for that?
6: I think this is a really big and good question. And I think the short answer is there are good arguments on both sides. The problem, again, is that the court itself has been inconsistent about standing. If we could point to 40, 50 years of consistent, rigid enforcement of the same objective principles, we could say, you know, now's not the time for the court to turn its back on those principles. But the court's standing jurisprudence has been a muddle for decades. I think that's the problem of the current moment, which is a court that seems to be acting inconsistently in a way that has the remarkable tendency to enable what may very well be unlawful behavior by President Trump.
5: This is a court that is majority conservative justices. Are you saying that they're acting in a partisan way when you call it inconsistent?
6: So I think the problem is that whether it's partisan or not is very much an assessment of their motives. It certainly appears that the justices tend to be stricter about enforcing these kinds of procedural requirements like standing when they're being invoked against Republican presidents than when they're being invoked against Democratic presidents. I think that's what gives rise at least to the appearance that the justices are playing partisan political favorites.
5: Are there other big cases coming down the pipe where you're looking when it comes to the issue of standing?
6: Sure. I mean, I think there are already a couple working their way through the courts about other funding claims. But I think the real question is going to be whether if Democrats retake either chamber of Congress come January 2027, we're going to see the chambers themselves start trying to bring these lawsuits where the standing arguments the Supreme Court has relied on to this point probably wouldn't apply. Those cases would be hard to duck, and that could be one of the really important consequences if there's a shift in power in Washington come next January.
5: That's Stephen Vladeck. He's a professor at Georgetown Law and an expert on the Supreme Court. Thank you so much for your time.
6: Thank you.
7: A nonprofit group has been trucking a piece of 9/11 history around this country. It's a huge steel beam from the ruins of the World Trade Center. Today it reaches the White House. NPR's Quill Lawrence was there in an earlier stop in a New York town.
8: An honor guard of New York City police and firefighters stood at attention as the truck pulled in a plaza in West Point, New York. The sides of the flatbed fold open, and there's a rusted steel beam caked with concrete.
9: Pretty impressive.
10: Yeah.
8: Several hundred people are gathered under a tent here for the event. In the front row are four soldiers awarded the Medal of Honor.
11: My name is Kenneth J. David, and I earned the Medal of Honor as PFC.
8: Private First Class Kenneth David repeatedly exposed himself to enemy fire and saved his Army company in Vietnam 56 years ago. He remembers September 11th, but he knows there are many people here who don't.
11: Always remember who we are and what we stand for, and try not to let it happen again.
8: That's the point of this project launched by the Tunnel to Towers Foundation, which builds homes for disabled veterans and first responders. The name honors Stephen Siller, a firefighter who ran through the tunnel from Brooklyn to Ground Zero, where he died. His brother Frank chairs the foundation.
12: It's personal, and a lot of people here went overseas and served, and thank God the ones that are here, you know, survived. But, you know, over 7,000 men and women who served our country died in the global war on terror.
8: People line up to get a look at the steel beam. They can touch it, take pictures. Helena and Marilyn Dooley are starting 8th and 10th grade.
13: We can learn about how, like, heroic some of these people were that we've never known about before.
9: from these like memorials and stuff.
10: I also want to learn my American history and like what happened and how like heroic these people were to help everybody.
8: They came with their mom, Chrissy Dooley. She was living in Manhattan and saw the towers fall. She moved out of the city soon after.
13: Like 2 years after 9/11, I moved up to the Hudson Valley. It was so hard between anthrax in the subways and constant evacuations. And then there was the blackout right after. And I think it was just a lot of people really struggled afterwards. And those are like the unspoken stories. It was really a challenging time.
8: She says she's been trying all these years to explain to her kids the size of it, the weight of that day, and how this 8.5-ton steel beam is just a fraction of it.
14: Please bow your heads and join me in a moment of silence in honor of those who made the supreme sacrifice. May they never be forgotten.
8: Quill Lawrence, NPR News, West Point, New York.

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1: I'm Marjorie Egan. 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We're back live at the Boston Public Library speaking with New York Times bestselling author R.F. Kuang, the head of a show at the Wilbur. 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
4: Good morning from the GBH newsroom in Boston. I'm Tori Bedford with Morning Edition. Sunny skies today with a high around 80 degrees. The Steamship Authority is once again trying to test a renewable diesel fuel on its largest vessel to reduce its emissions. The steamship has placed an order for some 200,000 gallons of what's called R99. It comes with a 50 to 80% reduction in life cycle greenhouse gas emissions. R99 is popular with other transportation agencies. The ferry line tried to test the alternative fuel last summer, but ran into shipping supply issues and growing costs. The shipment will be an upcharge of roughly $150,000. They'll be testing the fuel through December on its largest passenger ferry, the Island Home, on the Woods Hole Vineyard route. This is GBH.
5: Here's your Growing Wisdom Minute for Tuesday, the 8th of September. Let's talk light. We're really losing light at a rapid pace here. As a matter of fact, over the course of a week, we lose just about 20 minutes of daylight. And so if you're noticing things really changing quite rapidly, that is why. We also only have another few days of 7 o'clock hour sunsets. We're going to go into the 6 o'clock hour here pretty quickly this weekend. And that continues as we get towards 12 hours of daylight right around the equinox, which is coming up in mid-September. So daylight is definitely decreasing. The other thing that's decreasing is the angle of the sun and the position of the sun where it shows up is also changing dramatically, moving further and further south each day. So daylight, shadows, it's all happening really quickly. This is the most rapid change of the entire year. For GBH News, I'm Dave Epstein.
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0: 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I'm Leila Fadel.
1: And I'm Steve Inskeep. The UK has announced what it calls a reset in relations with Israel. The UK is imposing a trade ban on goods and services from Israeli settlements in the occupied West Bank, settlements that are illegal under international law. France and Canada and other countries say they're doing the same, although Israel has vowed to retaliate, and so has the United States. NPR's Lauren Freyer is covering this story from London. Hi, Lauren.
2: Hi, Steve.
1: What products is the UK referring to here?
2: Fruit and vegetables, wine, dates, anything made or grown in these settlements. And not only is the UK banning imports of those things, it's also sanctioning companies that do business with settlements. So any construction, real estate, financing companies that work on settlement expansion, even companies that advertise property in those settlements. The ban will take effect in 6 to 9 months. The UK Foreign Secretary, Ed Miliband, announced this today in Parliament. He was really animated, more than I've ever seen him. The MPs sitting behind him were sort of stone-faced as he spoke. And here's part of his speech.
3: The British government agrees that there is ethnic cleansing of Palestinians in areas of the West Bank perpetrated by settler terrorists. And all too often, the Israeli government has turned a blind eye to this. And worse, members of it have made statements and taken actions to support the forced displacement of Palestinians.
2: Steve, until now, the UK required products from those settlements to be labeled as such, but this toughens the stance. Miliband called the occupation of the West Bank unlawful. He said his argument is not with Jewish people, it's with the Israeli government. Miliband is actually Jewish himself and said he's proud of that. While he was speaking in Parliament, the foreign ministers of 12 countries, including the UK and also France and Canada, sent out a statement saying that they are taking similar action.
1: Using strong terms there, ethnic cleansing, terrorists, among the words Miliband used, but why act now?
2: So Israel recently issued tenders for construction of about 1,200 new housing units in what's called this E1 settlement in the occupied West Bank, which would effectively split in two the territory the Palestinians want to form their future state. The UK says it would destroy the two-state solution. In their statement, the 12 foreign ministers also accused Israel of turning a blind eye to settler violence and settlement expansion that, quote, undermines the two-state solution. That's for Israel and a Palestinian state to exist side by side. So that's why Miliband says he's acting now. It's worth noting, though, that this is also something that most people in Europe do support. And today, Miliband also talked about his deep sense of shame over what's happened in Gaza.
1: Okay. So what has been the response from Israel and the United States?
2: So Israel's president calls this a grave miscalculation. The country's finance minister is calling for the expulsion of the British ambassador. Mike Huckabee, the U.S. ambassador to Israel, told the BBC this morning that these sanctions could actually violate U.S. laws.
4: Are they willing also to do great damage to any Brits who are doing business in a number of states in the U.S.? I don't know what all of the national sanctions are. Repercussions or retaliations will be from the U.S.
2: There he is saying that several U.S. states, including Florida, have laws banning contracts with businesses that boycott Israel. And he's suggesting that the U.K. government now may fall afoul of those laws.
1: You end up with a situation like some of these trade wars where one side acts and the other side retaliates and the potential of going on and on.
2: Exactly.
1: Lauren, thanks so much.
2: You're welcome.
1: That's NPR's Lauren Freyer in London.

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1: First responders put their lives and bodies on the line in the aftermath of the September 11th terror attacks. 25 years later, thousands of those who've survived have physical and mental health complications. A check-in on 9/11 first responders and how they're navigating the healthcare system. 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
6: 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Thanks for being with us. A mix of sun and clouds today with temperatures reaching around 80 degrees. Coming up ahead on Boston Public Radio, author R.F. Kuang joins Jim and Marjorie to discuss her book Taipei Story ahead of an event tonight at the Wilbur. We'll bring you more from that conversation and so much more right here on GBH 89.7.
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7: From Marketplace in Washington, I'm Kimberly Adams. Tariffs on about $20 billion worth of U.S. imports to Canada are officially in effect today. They're Canada's answer to tariffs imposed by the Trump administration last month and a sign that the renewed trade war with the United States' second largest trading partner is nowhere near an end. Marketplace's Henry Epp is here with more. Good morning, Henry.
9: Hey, Kimberly.
7: So this is Canada's official response to tariffs imposed by the U.S. after trade talks broke down last month. What do these retaliatory import taxes look like?
9: So Canada's placing tariffs ranging from 15 to 50% on goods including motorcycles, dairy, paper products, appliances, and smartphones. And their intention is to match American tariffs dollar for dollar. That's how Prime Minister Mark Carney has described Canada's response. The U.S. previously put tariffs on Canadian wine, cheese, and hockey sticks, among other things. President Trump, meanwhile, lashed out yesterday at the Canadian plane manufacturer Bombardier. Trump said the company's planes shouldn't be sold in the U.S. unless they, quote, build here. Bombardier, in a statement, noted that it employs people in more than 20 states and relies on a supply chain of about 2,800 American companies.
7: Help us put all this in perspective. The U.S. and Canada are supposedly close trading partners. So how much of that trade is actually affected by these back and forth tariffs?
9: Yeah, it's actually just a small fraction. The U.S. and Canada send hundreds of billions of dollars worth of goods across the border every year. So there's a lot that these tariffs don't touch. But that also means there's room for both sides to escalate. Already, President Trump has said he will double tariffs on Canadian cars and trucks starting in January. Canada also has a lot of natural resources that the U.S. relies on. They send us about 6 million barrels of oil per day. We also import potash fertilizer, critical minerals, and electricity from Canada. And none of those imports have come into play in this trade war yet. The danger is things could keep escalating and widen the economic damage on both sides.
7: Marketplace's Henry Epp, thank you.
9: You're welcome.
7: Sticking with Canada, I'm joined now by Jeffrey Cleveland, chief economist at Payden & Riegel. And Jeffrey, how likely are we to see the impact of these new Canadian tariffs in U.S. markets?
10: There's a couple of ways to think about tariffs. One, you know, I view them as a tax. So they're a tax on goods. In general, we view them as being a drag on growth. So that's probably the first order consequence. Second to that, though, we've been dealing a lot with price pressures that the typical consumer has. So that's showing up in things like the consumer price index, the personal consumption expenditures price index. So more inflation is an issue as well.
7: We are creeping up on $100 a barrel again due to the ongoing conflict in the Middle East, and gas prices were at a record high over Labor Day weekend. What do you think is ahead in terms of that dynamic?
10: The uncertainty in the ongoing conflict has kept oil prices elevated. I would just say that, I think this is a big issue for the average person, facing the gas price at the pump. It's also, not the entire inflation story that we are seeing. We're seeing goods price pressure that related to tech and AI investments. We're seeing services prices. So, beyond oil prices, think about most of what you spend your money on are services. Those also remain elevated, those prices, and that's contributing to inflation. So overall, you have a lot more inflation than we probably anticipated at the start of the year. And this is reason, I think, for the central bank to hike interest rates this fall.
7: Jeffrey Cleveland is chief economist at Payton and Riegel. Thank you very much, Jeffrey.
10: Have a good week.
7: Let's do the numbers. The Dow Industrial Average is down 498 points. That's 0.9%. The S&P 500 is down 0.4%, and so is the NASDAQ. The 10-year Treasury yield is down at 4.78%. And like I was just discussing with Jeffrey, ongoing U.S. and Iranian attacks on oil tankers and energy infrastructure in the Middle East is pushing up oil prices. Brent crude is trading up 2.1% at $93.40 a barrel. West Texas Intermediate crude is up 1.3% at $98.29 a barrel.
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7: In this economy, it's pretty common for parents, when they can, to give their children, even adult children, financial help. But a recent study from the Center for Retirement Research at Boston College looked at the money flowing the other way, from children to parents, and found that 13% of children give financial support to parents not living with them, although the numbers are higher for Black and especially Hispanic children compared to white children. A quarter of Hispanic people support their parents financially. The center's director, Andrew Estruth, says in general, people who are already better off are more likely to give. And on average, it doesn't hurt wealth building in the long term.
11: Until you start looking at it by race, ethnicity. And there you find that the Black and Hispanic children who are giving to their parents end up with less wealth than those who do not give to parents.
7: Estruth says that's because they tend to give to parents starting at younger ages than white children, so they can miss out on opportunities to save, invest, and grow that money over time.
12: I think I see it every day. I think I've lived it personally.
7: Gerardo Garcia is co-founder of Confianza Wealth Management in California and says his clients struggle to balance the desire to take care of their families with the goal of saving for their own futures.
12: First-time wealth builders, especially Latino professionals that probably went to school making more money than their family ever did, they're definitely helping their family in one way, shape, or form.
7: Garcia says he encourages clients with the airplane analogy, that you have to put on your own mask first before you can help someone else. Our show is produced by Emma Condon, Tamar Fagan, Ashley Rodriguez, Ariana Rosas, and Erica Soderstrom, as well as Alex Schroeder and Meredith Gerritsen-Morby. In Washington, I'm Kimberly Adams with the Marketplace Morning Report. 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
1: 25 years after the 9/11 terror attacks, thousands of first responders are still dealing with physical and mental health conditions. From WAMU and NPR in Washington, this is 1A. Hi, I'm Jen White. Nearly 400,000 people were exposed to toxic contaminants and other harms in the days following 9/11. Newly released documents show that contaminants were found up to 10 months after the attacks, as much as half a mile away, even as New Yorkers were told the air was safe. The advocacy work of first responders and their family led to federal health programs to help those who aided in the recovery efforts. 25 years on, we talked to a first responder at the heart of it and medical professionals tracking the long-term effects on first responders. That's all coming up after this news.
17: Live from NPR News in Washington, I'm Korva Coleman. Stocks opened lower this morning as the U.S. trade war with Canada ratchets up. NPR's Scott Horsley reports the Dow Jones Industrial Average tumbled more than 500 points in early trading.
18: As promised, Canada imposed tariffs this morning on some $20 billion worth of U.S. goods, including appliances, motorcycles, and dairy products. The import levies are in retaliation for tariffs that President Trump imposed on Canadian products 2 weeks ago. For decades, the U.S. and Canada shared a free trade agreement, which was renewed during Trump's first term as president. Canadian Prime Minister Mark Carney complains the U.S. signature is often written in pencil. Crude oil prices jumped over the holiday weekend after Houthi rebels attacked facilities in Saudi Arabia. AAA says retail gasoline prices rose to $4.15 a gallon, while diesel fuel is hovering near an all-time high of $5.90 a gallon. Scott Horsley, NPR News, Washington.
17: The Israeli Prime Minister's office has termed a newspaper report that he was warned ahead of time, but did nothing about Hamas's planned October 7th attack on southern Israel, quote, an absolute lie. Israeli opposition leaders have also reacted to the report, which NPR has not independently confirmed, by labeling the prime minister, quote, unfit to serve. NPR's Carrie Kahn reports.
19: According to Haaretz, the UAE leader warned Israel's prime minister, Benjamin Netanyahu, of an imminent attack 10 days before October 7th. Citing multiple foreign sources, Haaretz says Netanyahu's response was muted. The prime minister's office dismissed the claims as a lie. Thousands of Hamas-led militants broke through multiple border barriers on October 7, 2023, killing more than 1,200 and taking more than 250 hostages. Israel responded with a destructive three-year-long military offensive in Gaza, killing more than 73,000 Palestinians, according to local health officials. Netanyahu's opponents have long criticized what they say were his security and political failings to thwart the Hamas attack. Carrie Kahn, NPR News, Tel Aviv.
17: The governments of Britain, Canada, and France say they are banning imports of goods made in Israeli settlements in the occupied West Bank. The British Foreign Secretary told British lawmakers today the UK government agrees there is ethnic cleansing in the occupied West Bank. He also says the UK move is to stop settlement expansion there. France wants all European countries to stop trading with the settlements. A handful of countries in Europe have taken similar steps. Israel warns that it will respond to this action, but has not specified how. One Israeli minister wants the British ambassador to Israel expelled. 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
20: Good morning. With the latest from the GBH newsroom, I'm Henry Santoro. A number of local watershed associations are gathering at Fiedler Dock in Boston today. It's for a rally calling on the Massachusetts Water Resources Authority to eliminate combined sewer discharges into local rivers. Included are the Charles River Watershed Association, the Mystic River Watershed Association, Massachusetts Rivers Alliance, and the Conservation Law Foundation. And the Massachusetts State Police have hired an independent agency to oversee reforms to its academy following a recruit's death in 2024. Enrique Delgado Garcia died following a boxing exercise in September of that year. and four troopers were later charged in connection with his death. The start of this year's training class was delayed until reforms can be implemented. And Patriots cornerback Christian Gonzalez is a big-money man today. He signed a massive four-year extension deal with the team worth $135 million. The contract makes Gonzalez the highest-paid cornerback in NFL history, eclipsing the four-year, $132 million extension that Devon Witherspoon received from the Seattle Seahawks last month. And the Patriots open the season tomorrow night in Seattle. Red Sox look to make it 6 wins in a row tonight when they play game 2 of their series with the LA Angels. The U.S. Open continues today. It's down to 8 women, and boy, are those going to be some good matches. In the forecast, mostly sunny, upper 70s today, cloudy near 80 tomorrow, 71 outside our studios here in Brighton. This is GBH News.
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21: Take a look around the airport. The scanners, the checkpoints, the barriers. So much of what we expect from air travel today traces back to 25 years ago. I'm Ian Koss, and in a special episode of The Big Dig, I'm exploring how the attacks of 9/11 transformed not just airport security, but the entire experience of flying by going to where it all started, Logan Airport. 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
22: This is 1A. I'm Jen White. 25 years after the September 11th terror attacks, the health of first responders continues to be affected. 3,000 people were killed across 3 locations during the attacks. An estimated 400,000 people were exposed to toxic contaminants and other harms following the attacks. That's according to data from the Centers for Disease Control and Prevention. Since the dust and debris have settled, more than 96,000 have been diagnosed with physical and mental health conditions related to 9/11. And newly released documents from the city of New York reveal that contaminants like asbestos were found as much as half a mile away 10 months after the attacks. That's despite New Yorkers being told the air was safe to breathe at the time. In 2010, President Barack Obama signed the James Zadroga 9/11 Health and Compensation Act, named for an NYPD detective who died from respiratory disease attributed to toxic exposure. The act established the World Trade Center Health Program and reopened the 9/11 Victim Compensation Fund. Today, more than 150,000 people are enrolled in the program. But that federal health program wouldn't exist without the advocacy of survivors and first responders who put their bodies and lives on the line following the attacks. John Phil was one of those first responders. As a demolition supervisor, he spent more than 5 days helping clear rubble at Ground Zero. He was injured when a steel beam crushed his foot, requiring partial amputation. He lobbied Congress for years, leading to the passage of the James Zadroga Act. His advocacy is chronicled in a new book. It's called I Will Follow You Anywhere, the true story of the 9/11 responders who took on Congress. And he joins us now from New York. John, welcome to 1A.
23: Thank you for having me.
22: We want to hear from you, too. Were you or a loved one a first responder in New York City during 9/11? What has your experience been like since then? Email us at 1A@WAMU.org. Here's a voicemail we got from one of you.
24: My friend passed away last year. His name is Donnie Ramator, and he was a first responder rookie cop. He was proud to be there that day. I've heard many stories from his coworkers that said no matter what happened, they were going, whether they had a mask or not, and they would do it again and again and again. He, unfortunately, many years later, found out that he had kidney cancer accidentally from just a back pain, and he lived 4 awesome years after that, but they were rough and tough. And so I just pray for everyone going through something. It seems like it never ends, and that's my story.
22: Thanks for that message. John, we're talking about the health impacts of 9/11 first responders, what they're experiencing today. But take us back to the moment you got injured. What do you remember from that day?
23: Yeah, well, let me start by saying what that young lady just said and the person that she mentioned. He's on my wall. Hmm. I built a pub on Long Island dedicated to those who have died since, and I know the name well. On September 17th, I was horribly injured when roughly 8,000 pounds of steel crushed my left foot. And my injury was gruesome, horrific. But it pales in comparison to those who are deathly ill and are dying and are suffering today, or those who have already passed away. And my story is so small, so I'm so minute compared to what these men and women, uniform and non-uniform, are going through. And while my injury altered my life at that time for the worse, what I thought was the worst is now it altered my life, and it gave me a voice and it gave me direction. And the physical injury itself has led to so many other surgeries on my body because of the way I walk. But I was diagnosed by four doctors with post-traumatic, and most people in the 9/11 community who have cancer, respiratory illnesses, or physical injuries, they also have post-traumatic. And I went to therapy for 2.5 years, and it saved my life. And I'm not saying it saved my life where I would have done something, but it pointed me in the right direction. And it has enabled me to be able to help tens of thousands of people in the 9/11 community and millions of veterans by getting legislation passed for veterans under the PACT Act as well.
4: After your injury, you learned you were ineligible for the Victim Compensation Fund for survivors, volunteers, and first responders. What obstacles did you experience when you were trying to get support for your injury?
23: Yeah, at the time, devastating. Felt like it was an insult. Kind of hurt. Kind of took it personal. But it's probably one of the better things that happened to me because it helped create me and add a fuel to my fire. And it's that little chip on my shoulder that I got bigger over the last 2.5 decades. And it's the reason why I do what I do. You know, ever since I was diagnosed by doctors with post-traumatic, I see better, I feel better, I hear different, I see different. And I understand people's pain and suffering. And I don't want anybody to go through what I went through. Because before everybody got sick and denied benefits, I got hurt. Half of my foot was in a jaw. And I had to fight to get workman's comp, Social Security disability, and I'm not going to say I learned how to beat the system, but I learned how to navigate it. And I know how to get under people's skin, and I know how to challenge their empathy and their humanity. And I'm good at my craft now because I got 2.5 decades of experience of doing it.
4: You say you're good at your craft now. How would you describe that craft?
23: Challenging elected officials and city-run or state-run agencies to do their job, to question their humanity, their leadership, their empathy. And if they don't meet my threshold, then I'm going to make their life miserable and I'm never going to apologize. We need to value human life like we used to, and we don't value human life anymore. We disregard it, and I'm never going to conform to that.
4: While you were recovering from your injury, you began this 7-year fight to create the federal health program that first responders can access now. What were you hearing from people during that period of time about the types of health issues they were dealing with? You mentioned PTSD, but what other health challenges were they facing?
23: Upper lower restrictive airway diseases, respiratory, COPD, pulmonary fibrosis, and cancer. And, you know, there's 155,000 people in the World Trade Center Health Program. 57,000 plus have a certified cancer. 1 in 3 in the 9/11 community has cancer now. And we're a finite number. We're not getting bigger in the 9/11 community. We're getting smaller. And close to 10,000 people have passed away from a 9/11-related illness, which triples the amount of the innocent lives we lost to senseless violence 25 years ago.
4: The James Zadroga Act was up for reauthorization in 2015, and you lobbied to get that passed, and it'll now be funded until 2090. But when you think about that long road it took to get there, I mean, you traveled back and forth to D.C. hundreds of times. What keeps you going?
23: Travel to D.C. and walk the halls of D.C. enough times to circumnavigate the earth twice. To see people suffer. And, well, let me take you back. My injury, my time at Ground Zero is never going to define me. My mother, the way she raised me and the words that she said on her deathbed before she passed, that's going to define me, and that's how I'm going to live my life. But all of those trips to D.C., I wouldn't trade it for anything. And we just got this year in April, the World Trade Center Health Program funded again and attached to the Homeland Security bill. And that was a 2.5 year battle. And, you know, sometimes the media doesn't know we're there, but we're constantly protecting this piece of legislation that's only 16 years old. It's still maturing. And we're its surrogates, where it's uncles and aunts and brothers and sisters. And we want to see that bill mature so it helps as many people as possible.
4: When you think, though, about that fight and what it's taken to get the program funded now through 2090, while you have a lot of fire and a lot of dedication to this cause, I would have to imagine there is frustration that it's taken this much work to get the support that you need.
23: Yeah, and that's just part of that chip on my shoulder that's now an 800-pound gorilla. You know, frustration, anger, disappointment. But I'm never shocked or surprised at whatever they do in D.C. or what they say. And there's no more legislating. There's no more governing. There's no more let's sit down and hash this out. It's all who can go on Twitter the fastest and tweet something silly and witty. Shame on Congress. You know, this country's on fire. Take 9/11 out of the equation. This country's on fire, and this country deserves better, and the 9/11 community deserves better, because we're still fighting. We're fighting the Secretary of Health, whose reckless actions have caused more harm in the 9/11 community over the last year than we have over the last two decades.
4: When you think about the remembrances of the attacks, more will come over the course of this week. What do you think gets left out of those remembrances or the conversation around 9/11?
23: Yeah, the empathy, the compassion, the humanity, how we all put aside our ideologies, our religions, everything. And we were just human beings and we were treating each other accordingly. And I haven't stopped. That's the way I live my life. And I'm going to continue to live my life that way because I believe in people. And I think we need to have more difficult conversations and we need to have better leadership and better politics to understand that what this country needs is not somebody who goes on Twitter or a 24-hour news cycle and bloats about themselves. We're suffering. The 9/11 community is suffering. The American people are suffering and we need to do better. And, you know, this year, I'll see so many people that traveled and moved outside of New York and they come here for the 25-year remembrance. We don't even say goodbye anymore. We say, I love you, because it might be the last time we ever see them again. And to those men and women who worked on the pile and then joined me in D.C., I asked them to be warriors when they should have been at home being farmers. And I asked them to pick up their swords and put down their rakes, and now they're all home and they put down their swords and picked up their rakes and planted some to watch it grow with their loved ones.
4: John, stay with us for just a moment. That we're talking to John Feel. He was a 9/11 first responder and he's the founder of the Feel Good Foundation. We'll return with him in just a moment. This is 1A.

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9: This is 1A. I'm Jen White. We're discussing the long-term health effects of the September 11th attacks on first responders and their fight for better health care 25 years later. We're here with John Feel. He was a 9/11 first responder, and he's the founder of the Feel Good Foundation, which advocates for emergency workers. John, before the break, you were describing what you're asking other first responders to do. And part of what I hear you saying is that, you know, the decision to show up to help the city recover, it irrevocably changed the course of people's lives. But there's still more work that needs to be done. But in this case, it's on behalf of their health, their families, ensuring that they have access to the care that they need.
10: Yeah, you know, every day, we're putting people in the World Trade Center Health Program. About 12,000 people go into the program a year. And then once their illnesses are certified, we help them file a BCF claim to get compensated for their illnesses. This is 7 days a week. This is all the time. And when we're not doing that, we're in Albany, New Jersey, D.C., Michigan, getting legislation passed. You know, I have no prior education to lobbying, but I'm 20 for 20 and getting bills passed. And in the book, I Will Follow You Anywhere, people are going to read this and get mad, laugh, cry. But at the end of each chapter is the blueprint and the recipe on how to get legislation passed at the state, local, federal level. And it's like, if I could do it, you could do it, because I'm not that smart of a man, but I want to share. If somebody wants to get engaged and has an issue they believe in, I want to share our success with them.
9: How do you maintain your energy, your focus? Because this is not work that is easy, and I have to imagine it takes a lot out of you, emotionally, mentally, energetically as well.
10: I cry a lot. I cry a lot. You know, before 9/11, I think I cried twice, when my grandfather died and when I was born. But I cry every day now, and I find it's a good release, but I laugh every day too. And no one's ever going to take my sense of humor from me. But, you know, I learned there's a difference between advocacy and activism. Advocacy is over the weekend, on a Thursday night. It's a hobby almost. But activism is 24/7, and you got to be committed to it. You're going to miss important days in your life, weddings, anniversaries, birthdays, celebratory events. And you got to put on blinders and not get distracted by shiny objects. to see the mission through. And I made a promise to my mother. I made a promise to the 9/11 community and the veteran community that I'm going to do the best I can until I

0: This is a coordinated monthly test of the broadcast stations of your area. Equipment that can quickly warn you during emergencies is being tested. If this had been an actual emergency, official messages would have followed the alert tone. This concludes this test of the emergency alert system.
1: As if we were friends instead of mother and son. And everything she's ever said has come true. And she's smarter in passing than when she was alive because we take it for granted. And everything I do is for her. And she's my motivation. And let's not kid ourselves, to see people suffer every day, and to go over 200 funerals, you just don't want to see people suffer. And I think the true spirit of the human being is to give of yourself. And I hope this week, not just on the 11th, but this week and the week after, that we can go back to giving of ourselves to each other. We can have difficult conversations. We can hold the door open for each other. We can buy somebody a cup of coffee. We can give somebody a shoulder to lean on or cry on. And I do that 24/7 every day.
2: That's John Feel. He was a 9/11 first responder. He's the founder of the Feel Good Foundation. His new book is called I Will Follow You Anywhere, the true story of the 9/11 responders who took on Congress. John, thank you so much for speaking with us.
1: Thank you for having me.
2: Let's turn now to new voices. Joining us from Port Jefferson, New York, is Lynn Hallerman. Lynn was the director of palliative care at Stony Brook Medicine from 2007 to 2019. And as a doctor, she's taken care of 9/11 first responders in the years after the attacks. These days, Lynn is also a freelance journalist. Lynn, welcome to the program.
3: Well, thanks for having me.
2: Also joining us from New Jersey is Jody Streich. Jody's a clinical psychologist, and she's the mental health director at the Rutgers World Trade Center Health Program, Clinical Center of Excellence. Jody, thank you so much for joining us. And we're also hearing from you. We got this message from James.
4: I was a firefighter on 9/11, and I have to say the fire department's treated us quite well with home stuff, and I do have some lung issues still, and I see a doctor.

0: individuals, firefighters, police, medical, lots of tradesmen. And I discovered in my in learning about the 9/11 community, all the people around me locally who had had these same experiences that that firefighter mentions, just trying to get care, finding that years later they have damage to their lungs that they just didn't expect to have, and trying to find a way to get care for themselves. Where I happen to work at Stony Brook Medicine is the home of one of the very first centers of excellence for the World Trade Center Health Program. So when I worked as a palliative care doctor, I unfortunately occasionally would have to take care of a firefighter who was dying of a cancer, really too young, possibly, you know, sometimes in their 30s, very young with young families. And just the dismay of having to go through that experience. Often they had untreatable cancers from all that dust that they inhaled at the time. So it's a very familiar story that I heard just now.
1: Well, the World Trade Center Health Program was established in 2011, as we said, following the passage of the James Zadroga 9/11 Health and Compensation Act of 2010. So for those who are eligible, treatment for 9/11-related health issues is free of charge. But under this program, Jody, who qualifies for care? Who's considered a first responder?
2: Yeah, I actually like to use the World Trade Center, the term World Trade Center responders, because many the community is much broader than what most people picture as a first responder. Of course, it includes the firefighters, the police, the EMS, and traditional emergency personnel, but it also includes the non-uniformed responders, those who participated in the rescue, recovery, cleanup, and support efforts. So at Rutgers, we do care for both the uniformed and the non-uniformed responders.
1: Lynn, what sort of proof or credentials do people need to show to qualify for the program, if any?
0: I mean, the thing that's, I just want to add to what Jody said. Also, there were a lot of volunteers that were there who qualified. There were the people in the environs of the community that qualify. Even journalists, if they were there for their jobs, you know, if they were there to qualify. So it's a very large range of people. I think John also represents this huge group of people that were there after, you know, for the recovery, where they were down there for months in the cleanup, who had these very large exposures. So it's a good question that you asked about who actually is a responder. To qualify, I mean, there's generally, the main thing you have to be able to do is prove that you were there. That's the number one thing. And they have, if you go on their website, they have these very specific ways that you can do that through your job and so forth. And sometimes they will even accept an affidavit from two individuals about you being there. So that's the number one thing. And then the other aspect of the program, which it was very interesting to learn about, is they do what's called monitoring and treatment. So you don't have to be sick as a responder to register and be part of the program. And what you would do is just go for a yearly checkup, and they would keep track of you. And then you would have access to the mental health. You would have access to this community of care, just to show up for this once a year appointment. If, you know, unfortunately you turn out, something turns up like a cancer, very common lymphomas, leukemias, prostate, thyroid. If one of these cancers pops up and you're registered, then that becomes what's called a certified illness through the World Trade Center program. And once your illness is certified through the federal government, then the care for that particular illness is monitored and paid for. All the care around that illness is paid for. So it takes away a lot of the stress and pressure of having to deal with insurances and all that people have to go through, you know, when they're certified.
1: Well, the New York City Fire Department, the FDNY, released a report last week, and it detailed the health impacts of the September 11th attacks on emergency response workers in New York. They found that more than 10,500 people were diagnosed with at least one physical condition related to 9/11, including lower and upper respiratory diseases, cancers, reflux disease, or GERD. We got this message from a listener.
3: I was a first responder. I am a nurse practitioner. And most of the people that we cared for when we got there were the workers that were working on the pile down.

0: attack. We had lots of scrapes, cuts, bruises, lots of eye injuries, and lots of respiratory problems. My life now is I am retired. I do have asthma. I do have GERD, and I'm working on perhaps get some money for those medical problems.
1: And GERD is gastroesophageal reflux. So those are some of the physical impacts that we've heard first responders suffer from. Jody, what about the mental health impacts?
2: Sure. Well, we do provide services. Once we identify, as Lynn said, we do this ongoing health monitoring. And once we identify any potential World Trade Center health, mental health condition, we do work through the certification process so that once the member is approved, they can start to receive treatment for that condition. And our members here at Rutgers, we think of it more as a one-stop shop. We've worked pretty hard to build a program around this particular community and their needs. And so we do try to create programming that's tailored to them. So right now we provide in-house individual psychotherapy. We're running about 10 different therapy groups at a time, along with specialized programming, depending on how their needs evolve over time. So now we've addressed other issues such as medical illnesses, obstructive sleep apnea, cancers, aging, sleep, and adjustment. And now just recently, we started to implement neuropsychological assessments as more members come forward with concerns about their own memory, attention, and executive functioning. So really, as this patient, as population ages, there is an increasing need to better understand what might be happening to this population, both emotionally and cognitively, and what might be contributing to those changes.
1: We heard John Fields frustration with what's happening with the program right now. Last year, New York's U.S. Senators, Democrats, Chuck Schumer and Kirsten Gillibrand raised concerns about staffing shortages and research funding cuts at the World Trade Center Health Program. And those personnel cuts were part of a series of changes at the Department of Health and Human Services under the second Trump administration. Now, in April, HHS Secretary Robert F. Kennedy Jr. announced the agency will restore staffing back to federally authorized levels. Lynn, what's the current status of the program and its staffing?
3: Well, in just talking to the people who are really front lines with that sort of fight, John, Ben Chavat, and many, many others, that the staffing is not fully staffed yet. I know we got a message from the CDC, HHS in August that basically said they had posted 5 out of a potential 38 positions, and those aren't filled yet. So it's been quite slow. And there's been, I would say, a slowing of research grants. When I talked to some of the medical scientists, the grant money has been delayed, and they keep putting off, putting out new asks for grant money. And that can really slow down the research quite a bit. People have had their research projects stopped, for instance. There have been complaints of slowing down of certifications that are reported by some of the unions also. So there's the problem of the money for the people for adding new patients that John was fighting for the legislation. But there's also of this sort of maybe hobbling a little bit of the current program, making it slower, not as efficient, those kinds of things.
1: Well, and what are the stakes for people who are either currently suffering with illnesses related to 9/11 or who are concerned they might present with illnesses further down the line?
3: Well, I have a very a personal experience, personal reporting experience with a couple who was, they were both there, police officers. One of them, Mia, is really quite sick with damage to her lungs and sinuses. She also has GERD, which was mentioned earlier. She gets terrible migraines. She really depends on the program to guide her through some very difficult medical issues. She just finds the support invaluable, the efficiency of it. And the thing she has said to me over and over about the program is that the doctors who are all affiliated with the World Trade Center Health Program understand the research and they're sort of aware of the issues that are very specific to responders. And she feels that the care she's getting is very tailored to her needs. And she feels, as Jody would probably say, also just seen, you know, that they're taken care of, you know, for what they did. So I think it's a very important program. That's been my impression speaking to many, many responders.
1: We're discussing long-term health effects faced by 9/11 first responders with Lynn Hallerman, journalist and former director of palliative care at Stony Brook Medicine, and Jody Streich, mental health director at the World Trade Center Health Program at Rutgers University. So to come, we'll dig deeper into the physical and mental health challenges faced by 9/11 first responders and why continued research and care for them could be informative for future disasters. That's just ahead. This is 1A.

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3: I'm Marjorie Egan. 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
5: Back to our guests in a moment, but first we'd love your help with an upcoming show in honor of Labor Day. The term essential worker has largely fallen out of our vocabulary since the end of the COVID-19 pandemic. But MIT professor Paul Osterman has a different name for a growing segment of the work population, disposable worker. We speak to him and other labor experts about what it means to be pushed out of or leave the traditional work model. If you're a freelancer or work as a contractor or a temporary worker, what is your relationship with your employer? What freedom and what pitfalls have you experienced not being a standard full-time employee? Leave us a voicemail at 855-236-1A1A. Do you feel disposable at your job? Why or why not? What would make you feel essential? The number is 855-236-1212, or send us an audio file with our app, 1A Vox Pop, and we'll share what you know tomorrow. Now back to our discussion about the long-term health effects faced by 9/11 first responders. We're here with Lynn Hallerman. She's a journalist and former director of palliative care at Stony Brook Medicine. In her latest reporting, she combined both roles for the Reveal podcast from the Centers for Investigative Reporting. And also with us, Jody Streich, mental health director at the World Trade Center Health Program at Rutgers University. We're also hearing from you. Nancy emails, I was an American Red Cross volunteer at Ground Zero for weeks at the World Trade Center. The morning after the memorial service for families, I developed the severe cough already suffered by many. I did not pursue benefits, but am now 75 with a mild unexplained bout. Now, one of the earliest medical researchers and doctors to treat 9/11 first responders, even before the federal program that started in 2011, was Dr. Benjamin Luft. He's the director of the Stony Brook World Trade Center and Wellness Program, and here he is in 2011, ahead of the 10th anniversary of the attacks, speaking about the toxic dust that many first responders breathed in.
6: There was this total pulverization of these structures with a tremendous release of dust and materials into the air, which included burning plastics and fluorescent bulbs and computers and all sorts of toxic material, which even if today, if you wanted to put any of that stuff into a landfill, you would have to go into and have them segregated and placed in a very secure way. So this was all in the environment.
5: Now, Lynn, for your reporting with Reveal, you talked to Dr. Jacqueline Moline. She's one of the original medical scientists researching toxins in the air at Ground Zero and the long-term health effects on first responders. And since Dr. Luft and other researchers pointed out the pulverized dust as a strong factor in the health impacts, what else is the research saying about why so many first responders not just develop symptoms, but develop symptoms years, if not decades later?
7: Yeah, that was a question that sort of driven my motivation to understand what happened to people. Like, why are people getting sick now? And, you know, then also just what does that mean for the rest of us? Those two questions. And just to respond to what Dr. Love said, so many people were coughing after that they actually called it the World Trade Center health cough. Mm-hmm. At the time. And they what they found was that there were basically illnesses came in two waves. There was sort of this first wave of illnesses that damaged, direct damage to people's lungs and esophagus and so forth. And that happened, really, they had chemical burns from having pulverized concrete, which actually turns into an amalgam the same as Drano. So people were literally inhaling and swallowing a dust mixture that had the chemical properties of Drano, meaning it just burned. And they were left in these sort of chronic states of inflammation that sets them up for illnesses years later. And the person who called in, you know, can end up having lung damage related to this inflammatory state that is caused by these burns. And then there's this second wave, which happens seemingly out of the blue years later. And it's from these very tiny microparticles of dust making their way into our bloodstreams, and then they course through the body in different parts, our bone marrow, in our organs and so forth, and can cause, not always, but can increase the risk for having what we call long latency cancers, such as lymphomas, multiple myeloma, lung cancers, bladder cancer, thyroid cancer, prostate cancer, uterine cancer, breast cancer. So it was a sort of this double hit of these first waves from the burns, and then the second wave later from these particles that moved into our bodies.
5: And Jody, you alluded to this earlier, but there's also concern about the effect of those particles on brain health. Where does the research stand there?
8: Right. So now, I mean, I believe a lot of this research is coming out of Stony Brook, Dr. Clausen, if I'm not mistaken. And so I just know from our own, what we see here at the World Trade Center Health Program is, in addition to having mental health concerns, we are seeing some of these other co-occurring issues that are including some cognitive issues, some cognitive complaints. And so about a year ago, I began to offer neuropsychological assessments to have a better idea of, in addition to our members, let's say, going for imaging, perhaps we can get a better idea of how they're functioning cognitively through doing these assessments.
5: Well, Lynn, I want to play a clip from your reporting for the Reveal podcast. You mentioned Mia. She's a first responder, and she's talking to her husband, Dave, who was also a first responder. And this is the day before he goes for his first appointment with the program. He was resistant at first, so this is part of the conversation they have as he's preparing for that first visit.
9: If I remember correctly, your first visit is a social worker. They're going to see if, make sure you're not depressed or anything like that.
10: Why be social?
9: You have to. They make you speak to them.
10: I am here. I don't need anybody. I don't need to talk to anybody or anything like that. That's all I want is the medical portion.
9: Your son just said you need a therapist.
10: Yeah, but that's they're not going to fix me for it, so it doesn't matter.
5: Hey, tell us a little bit more about Mia and Dave, because their stories are both shared, but they're having very different experiences of the aftermath of their exposure.
7: Right. And I'm smiling as I'm listening to that, just because in some ways I was so shocked that Dave was allowing me, that he allowed me into his world to hear his story. Because I had met Mia in 2024 at a bar class that we both go to, and she started telling me her 9/11 story, which was horrendous, of huge exposures the day of and after, lung damage, sinus damage. And I was, because of my own experience as a palliative care doctor, I was super interested to learn more, and she agreed to talk to me. And it was in talking to her that I learned that she was actually married to another responder, another police officer who had worked at Fresh Kill landfills also. So he had another kind of experience, another difficult experience. They didn't know each other then, but they had these separate, I'll say separate but equal experiences with the devastation. And they went on to have a child, a 12-year-old boy. And that's exactly when I was meeting them, when at the point when their 12-year-old was starting to ask questions about what had happened. And I was just interested to talk to Dave. And I was very surprised because Mia told me he doesn't really like reporters or doctors for that matter. If he would talk to me, and I went over there and I was surprised at how open he was, explaining that he didn't feel sick and that his method of coping was that he didn't want to think about it at all. And I'm sure Jody has more to say about that, but he just, and they actually never talked about it. They don't talk about it among the two of them. And he literally would say to me things like, don't tell my wife I'm telling you this. Mm-hmm. And I'd have to remind him that I'm recording,
11: right.
7: You know. But he, in the end, he was okay with all of it. And then Mia, really wanted him to register for the program because she wanted him to protect his health, as she would say, for their son.
11: And this is even as Mia, her health was very, she was facing a lot of health challenges herself. Her husband was not at the time. He said, I feel healthy. I don't feel sick at all. But she wanted him to be on the book so his health could be monitored.
7: Right. And I think what makes this story unusual to hear is just that because I'm a palliative care doctor, I really see them as a family unit, and what they were going through, they had their separate stories and all that, but I really saw it as almost a caregiving story, mm-hmm. a family unit coping with a devastating national tragedy, but then also experiencing it on a daily basis. Him sort of with major coping through not talking about it, and her by really tackling her health issues through the World Trade Center program. And it did clash quite a bit, and I followed them for 2 years, so it was very interesting. And I felt lucky that they were willing to share this way and be so open with the public about their experiences, so I really honor them for doing that. Actually,
11: we're talking to doctor and freelance journalist Lynn Hallerman. You can hear her reporting about 9/11 first responders on the Reveal podcast. Also with us, clinical psychologist Jody Streich. Jody, for many first responders, I'm sure there's a range of responses. But what we've heard over and over is that there is the physical health part of it. There's the health impacts physically, but then there's also the mental health part of treatment. And how have the mental health needs of first responders and survivors changed over the last 25 years?
8: Yeah, it's a great question. So what we're really hearing now for the first time is that people are finally ready to talk. For some, it has taken more than 2 decades. I sometimes look at this as if you can envision a pressure cooker. You continue to suppress and compartmentalize, and you just keep functioning and you keep pushing things down. But eventually, what's been contained starts to seep through and manifest. So really, for much of our population, we see this particularly around the retirement, aging population, those that are now going through a serious medical illness, loss, anniversary, major life transitions. Many of the people that I work with, I consider to be overfunctioners. They went right back to work. They cared for their families. They served their communities. They kept moving. So retirement can really remove that structure, that camaraderie, that identity and distraction, which creates more psychological space for symptoms that have been compartmentalized. So clinically, what we start to see now, we see PTSD, major depression, anxiety disorders, some panic disorder. Also, we see co-occurring substance disorders, adjustment difficulties, particularly around navigating these medical illnesses, if you will, and these major life transitions. So we often think of trauma as not as a one size fits all, because it just does not operate on the same calendar for most.
11: What advice do you have for 9/11 responders who may be listening and wondering where to find resources to support their physical or mental health?
8: So, I mean, I do hope that people understand that there really is no correct timetable to seek help. One of our biggest goals clinically here is to have the responders enlist in the program. I believe it or not, we're busier now more than ever, but that is not a bad thing. People need hope. They need to know that they're not going to feel this way forever. You know, in a way, these are the caretakers. They ran towards danger, and now they're seeking mental health. So this is very awkward for them. So hesitancy is much more complicated within this population, more than really any other. And I would say also stigma over time around mental health has absolutely changed. But again, within this population, there's still this sense of shame and pride and survivor guilt. So we just like to help our members normalize that we are here for them, whether they want to attend a group, whether they want to become enlisted in individual therapy. There are lots of resources that we offer here.
11: And we'll make sure to provide some links on our website, the1a.org. As we wrap up our conversation today, I want to look ahead towards the future of care. I want to play another clip from your reporting, Lynn. Here's Dr. Jacqueline Moline, the medical researcher we mentioned earlier.
12: Here we had 150 different compounds. We don't know how they interact together. We haven't been able to tease out which caused which, because it wasn't just it was X or Y, it was X and Y and Z and A, B, C, D, E, F. And I think as we learn more, we're going to realize that so much of it was that it triggered an inflammatory response in the body. And I think that's what's leading to many of the conditions we're seeing now, as well as a carcinogenic effect.
11: I mean, Lynn, big picture, why is it so important that we not only treat first responders, but also research and tease out the components of the dust and the potential causes of these different long-term diseases?
7: Yeah, I mean, it was a fascinating discussion with her because she has so much history of being part of the scientific research for the program. There's just been a huge body of research about the dust, about what happens to responders, what's happening to people that lived in the community, to their bodies over time. That we can, you know, I would never say a silver lining for a situation like this, but one of the things that have come out of this program is this huge body of research. And if you just look at things like urban environmental health disasters, like for instance, when a building collapsed in an earthquake, there's so much we can learn from the research that they've done on what's, you know, what to look out for, how to protect people, even forming registries like the World Trade Center Health did for people that had a big exposure after a collapse, things like that. So that I would say that the biggest thing is looking at the aftermath of big environmental disasters and having some a template on how to approach disasters in the future.
11: That's journalist Lynn Hallerman. She was the director of palliative care at Stony Brook Medicine from 2007 to 2019. As a doctor, she's taken care of 9/11 responders in the years after the attacks. You can hear her reporting on the Reveal podcast. Also with us, Jody Streich, a clinical psychologist and the mental health director at the Rutgers World Trade Center Health Program Clinical Center of Excellence. Thanks to you both. Today's producers were Arfi Getty and Thomas Liu. This program comes to you from WAMU, part of American University in Washington, distributed by NPR. I'm Jen White. Thanks for listening. We'll talk again tomorrow. This is 1A.

0: 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The founder of The Bulwark lays out her playbook for defeating authoritarian populism. Available wherever books are sold. This is NPR.
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3: 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When the Twin Towers fell, among the thousands killed was the one man who may have known more about Osama bin Laden and Al-Qaeda than any other person in America. 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
5: This weekend in Northampton, a little bit off the beaten path, on the outskirts of Salem, from across Massachusetts and around New England.
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6: I'm Jim Browdy, head on BPR and GBH and NEPM live from the library. We opened the lines on the first day of school for many around the state, Boston and beyond, as the legislature slow walks a classroom cell phone ban and AI creeps into the classroom. How are you navigating it all? Call or text. Then CNN's John King brings us the latest on today's New Hampshire primary ahead of November's midterms. And we'll check in with the head of the Massachusetts Civil Liberties Union, Carl Rose, on the flock camera backlash and their work trying to defeat Trump's effort to poison mail-in voting.
7: I'm Marjorie Egan. At noon, best-selling author R.F. Kuang joins us on the launch day of her latest Taipei story. Then we'll end the show lamenting our return to work in the end of summer. The lines are open. We need some consoling. It was chilly this morning and the sun sets right after the show ends today. How do you keep that summer feeling going a little longer, or should you just give up? Call or text next. BPR live from the Boston Public Library.
8: Live from NPR News in Washington, I'm Corva Coleman. The British government has announced a trade ban on goods and services from Israeli settlements in the occupied West Bank. These settlements are illegal under international law. NPR's Lauren Freyer reports from London. Foreign ministers of 12 countries say they are taking similar action.
9: Israel recently issued tenders for construction of about 1,200 new housing units in what's called this E1 settlement in the occupied West Bank, which would effectively split in two the territory the Palestinians want to form their future state. The UK says it would destroy the two-state solution. In their statement, the 12 foreign ministers also accused Israel of turning a blind eye to settler violence and settlement expansion that, quote, undermines the two-state solution. That's for Israel and a Palestinian state to exist side by side.
8: NPR's Lauren Freyer reporting from London. Israel's president says this is a grave miscalculation. Israel's finance minister says the British ambassador to Israel should be expelled. The Israeli government is warning of a response. Russia launched a massive attack on Ukraine early this morning. NPR's Hanna Palomarenko reports from Kyiv that most of the Russian strikes targeted the capital.
10: Residents woken by the pre-dawn attack on Kyiv posted on social media. Russia struck the city with drones and ballistic and cruise missiles, resulting in 3 deaths and at least 19 injuries. President Volodymyr Zelensky said that air defense systems shot down about 90% of the aerial targets, but Ukraine still needs missile to counter Russia's. The attack continued into the morning when Russian drones struck the building of a Ukrainian television station. Also, during the nighttime and morning attacks, 2 passenger trains were hit. 1 person was killed. Hanna Polomarenko, NPR News, Kyiv.
8: In the U.S., Republicans head to Dallas this week for an unconventional midterm convention. As NPR's Tamara Keith reports, this is the first convention for Republicans outside of a presidential election year.
11: The convention is centered around President Trump and his policies, so much so that he's headlining the program both nights. There are questions about how many Republican candidates will actually attend, especially those in tight races trying to get some distance from an unpopular president. But Alex Triantafilou, chairman of the Ohio Republican Party, says he isn't worried.
12: You know, from the very beginning, you know, we were told that we could use this as an opportunity to rally the troops and to raise some money for the party. And those two things have certainly happened.
11: A Democratic Party spokesman is predicting what he calls the worst infomercial in the history of political campaigning. Tamara Keith, NPR News.
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13: Good morning. With the latest from the GBH newsroom, I'm Henry Santoro. Schools in Everett aren't the only ones closed today due to a cybersecurity incident. Schools in Springfield are also closed today as officials address a possible hacking attack that took down phones, email, and some access to curriculum and some records. Masterlist reports it's uncertain if the problems in Springfield came from an electronic failure or if its systems were, in fact, hacked. Two researchers at Worcester Polytechnic Institute have received more than $1.25 million from the National Science Foundation. The Worcester Guardian reports the money will help them tackle challenges at opposite ends of the artificial intelligence spectrum. They are keeping sensitive information secure on AI-powered devices and using AI to help turn captured carbon dioxide into useful products. Fatima Ganji and Thanglin Shea, both associate professors at WPI, received five-year grants through the National Science Foundation's Faculty Early Career Development, or CAREER, program. In sports, the Red Sox look to make it six in a row tonight, six wins, that is, when they play Game 2 of their series with the L.A. Angels. And the U.S. Open continues today with a down of the final four matches with eight women in those finals going for the championship on Saturday. It's going to be some really exciting tennis. Mostly sunny, upper 70s today, cloudy near 80 tomorrow, cloud, sun, and mid-80s on Thursday, 75 in Boston right now. 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
7: You are listening to BPR and GBH and NEPM. Jim Browdy is back. I'd like to point out that the texts are already coming in, Jim. Here's a typical one. Oh, no, Jim's back. We'll never get to hear Marjorie's voice again.
6: Actually, it'll probably take me about 20 minutes to get warmed up, and then maybe you won't hear Marjorie.
7: Okay, we are broadcasting live from the Boston Public Library. You're
6: beautiful
7: welcome.
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7: 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Best-selling author R.F. Kuang joins us at noon today. Cannot wait to talk to her tomorrow.
6: She is really talented.
7: Yeah, unbelievably talented.
6: Those books are
7: fabulous. Like seven books. She's barely 30. Join us at noon tomorrow at the BPL. It is Ask the Mayor with Mayor Michelle Wu, and the governor will be with us on September 16th. I am very happy to see you, Jim. Thank you very much.
6: Thank you. I'm very happy to see you there.
7: Okay, there you go.
6: Okay, we're done with that?
7: We're done with that.
6: That portion of the show?
7: I made a few mistakes last week I could have used during
6: the show. I heard them. I turned off the radio immediately when I heard those kind of things. Okay. In Boston and a number of other cities and towns, today marks the first day of school, as I think people know. And while Springfield is closed, I think Henry may have mentioned this today, because of a computer hack, there's no getting around it. Summer's over for the kiddos and the adults. Later in the show, near the end, we'll talk about what's called summer sadness, because it is over. But for now, the lines are open at 877-301-8970. Call or text on back to school. How you're navigating the back-to-school madness, not to mention the quagmire of cell phones in the classroom. Listen to these numbers. Two-thirds of Massachusetts people support restrictions on kids' access to phones in school. That's one. It has bipartisan support in the legislature, and both branches support it. And yet, and the governor and the attorney general support it. And yet, despite the fact that everybody supports this thing, here we are September 8th, and it is still sitting in committee on Beacon Hill rather than in law, so that phones will be in little pouches so kids can focus. What do you think about setting limits for kids using their phones at school? 877-301-8970. Beyond phones, AI, or as our Secretary of Education calls it, A1, is creeping into the classroom more and more. That's true, by the way. Unless you live, the U.S. Secretary of Education, not Massachusetts, unless you live in New York City, where Mayor Mamdani has banned elementary and middle school kids from using generative AI in school. Smart move. And finally, did you read the story? Two-thirds of parents in the United States are dissatisfied with their kids' school, which is pretty depressing. So all things school or back to school, 877-301-8970. You know, it is amazing to me. If I can just focus on one thing, I'll try to get over it. This legislative logjam on this phone thing, I want to repeat, both the House and the Senate, the leaders hate each other, but both have passed measures that would ban, bell-to-bell ban, as the Attorney General has proposed and as Governor Healey supports. More than two-thirds of parents support it. Republicans and, there aren't many Republicans, but Republicans and Democrats support it, and they still couldn't get it out of committee fast enough to go into effect for the full semester. It's unbelievable.
14: Well, you know, they've, it's been summertime, Jim. They've been enjoying their summer, vacation, which segues into a how many month vacation?
6: Five. Little less so now. By the way, you used to write in your columns in the Herald and the Globe, a line that was quite often repeated by you was, well, doing it for the children is the last refuge of scoundrels. Yeah. Do I have that right?
14: Isn't that what you said?
6: And that's the same thing here. If you care so much about the kids, and there's overwhelming evidence that the phones are a danger to the learning process and a horrible distraction, then why couldn't this have been done?
14: You know, that's why I think, at least in New York City, Mamdani is so popular. He's just saying, we're not going to have AI in the schools until eighth grade. We don't know enough about it, so we're just going to stop it right now. He's just stopped it right now. We need child care in New York City, so we're going to do it like right now. He's doing these things right now, and as usual, the Democrats, and our legislature is made up of Democrats, is hemming and hawing and slow rolling everything, and people are in desperate need of change. And they're not with the program.
6: By the way, another texter says Jim's going to earn a public media paycheck again starting today, huh? Thank you for welcoming me back too.
14: That's right.
6: What's the number?
14: 877-301-8970. 877-301-8970. And you know, a lot of the reason I think people are distressed with the schools, they're much more fond of their own schools. By the way, they think schools in general are not doing that well, even though they're more fond of their own particular school.
6: Sort of like how they feel about Congress. They like their own congressperson for the most part. They hate Congress.
14: I think you hear things like the state of Massachusetts having taught reading the wrong way for all these years. I think it's like 20 years or something, you think, how can that happen? And when you notice kids can't read that well, how do you let it keep sliding? And then when you look at your favorite organization, the Massachusetts Teachers Organization, association, I should say, that has kind of been not that enthusiastic about getting rid of the wrong way of teaching reading to go to the right way.
6: Well, they think that they're a local autonomy kind of thing on a lot of issues.
14: Yeah, well, I don't think you want local autonomy when kids can't read. When Mississippi is beating us in Massachusetts for the younger kids, not the older kids. And I think it's also that the schools still operate, as David Driscoll, used to be the Commissioner of Education, used to say, like it's the 1800s and the kids have to be home to harvest.
6: Like we were an agrarian society.
14: The schools have too many vacations. Right. They get out too early, and I think that that it's frustrating for teachers, I mean for parents, because everybody or almost everybody has to work now.
6: You know why parents in the state don't like the schools? Because they listen to you. That's why. I mean, you are so negative. It's unbelievable.
14: I'm not negative. Listen, my kids had a lot of great teachers, and they had a lot of bad teachers, and those bad teachers shouldn't have been there. Because if you have a bad teacher for all of third grade,
6: here we go.
14: You're really screwed.
6: Okay.
14: Well, I'm down with the people, Jim. I'm trying to.
6: Let's take some calls. Robert in Lowell, you are first on BPR. Welcome to the show. Hi.
15: Hey, good morning. And Jim, well, maybe I'm in the minority, but welcome back.
6: You're in a clear minority, but I thank you, Robert. Thank you. I have a contract, so I was allowed to come back whether they wanted me to or not. So thank you.
15: Very good. Very good. Always nice to hear you too, Marjorie.
6: Thank you. You say thank you now.
14: Oh, oh. I was reading.
6: Marjorie's reading text. Marjorie says thank you, even though she has no idea what you're talking about. Go ahead.
14: I'm sorry, Robert. Go ahead.
15: Jim, in your opening remarks, you may have been alluding to an article I read in the Globe, I think, yesterday, about the legislature's inability to get anything done on cell phones.
14: Right.
15: And the way their process is set up, this is even worse. It'll go into some kind of conference committee behind closed doors, and we in the public just have to wait until maybe white smoke comes out of the chimney to find out if anything's going to get done.
6: By the way, Robert, just so you know, it's in that conference committee right now. You don't have to wait. It's in a conference committee.
15: Oh.
6: And hopefully they'll report this thing out. But even if they are to report it out, they've missed the whole semester where they could have provided something really useful to kids and their families, which is really what the crime is. So, Robert, thank you for your call. Here's another text. Are you both here today? I love the show, but it's really embarrassing how much time you two take off. Mitch McConnell has put in more hours since July.
16: Okay,
6: then you two. Thank you.
14: The other one, don't worry. We have about an hour before you're both off for a week again.
6: Okay, it's going to be not an hour. It'll be longer than that. In any case, Sargas, is that your name in Methuen?
14: Yep. Hi, Sargas.
17: Correct. How are you guys?
6: Welcome. Thanks for calling. We're good. Thank you.
17: Love your show. I thought I needed to call specifically on this topic simply because my daughter is a attendee of Methuen Public School System, and she's academically doing very well.
6: Great.
17: However, she doesn't feel challenged enough in the classroom, and the great fortune of us that she has some teachers that have recognized her contributions and her commitment to wanting to advance in her education. Have really supported her into getting into a more advanced type classes. And she's 13 years old. And when she approached me, during our conversations and our family gatherings, and she said, "Dad, I'm really interested in going to a private school, more so something along the lines of Pinkerton Academy or Exeter or Andover Prep." Fortunately, we were able to have a couple of visits to the Groton School that she had fallen in love with. The only drawback is the fact that the financial contribution is really going to be an issue, a hurdle that we have to overcome. And she's working on earning some financial aid of some sort. And I told her, I said, if I have to deplete my 401k to help you advance your education, to pursue your future plans, I'm willing to do that 100%.
6: You know, Sargas,
17: that I'm going to have to face.
6: I'm glad you shared that story, but the sad part of that story is that you and your kid feel that the Methuen Public Schools can't accommodate her needs, which is really quite depressing. Sargas, good luck with the kid, and thank you for the call. We appreciate it.
14: Look at what your fellow citizens did in Cambridge. They took away algebra because they
6: thought they dumbed down algebra.
14: They dumbed down algebra.
6: I know.
14: I think that's a good idea.
6: Why don't you explain what they did there, by the way? They essentially, go ahead.
14: You know better than
6: I do. They basically went to the lowest common denominator. Ultimately, they reversed that.
14: Yeah.
6: But it was ridiculous.
14: And there's a lot of pushback against accelerated classrooms for kids that are better students. That's kind of like, we're not supposed to do that anymore either. What are they doing in Cambridge about that?
6: Good things. They're doing all good things. Josh in Bridgewater, who is that tall man filling in for Andrea Cabral? Thank you. Thank you, Josh. Keep watching.
14: Oh, who is this guy for Jim? Sounds just like him, but with less hair.
6: Okay, that was a month ago.
14: Jim's has shaved his hair.
6: I know.
14: His hair.
6: Head, we
14: off.
6: Call it head. You shave head. Your head, actually.
14: Yeah,
6: you don't shave your hair.
14: He didn't shave his hair. Shave your head. He shaved his head.
6: 877-301-8970. How do you feel about kids going back to school? I mean, you used to say, did you say this on air when your kids went off to college? I don't know if you were honest enough to say this on air. You didn't not tell the truth, but how thrilled you were that they were out of the house and gone.
14: Well, there's something to be said for being an empty nester. I mean,
6: huge.
14: Not all bad.
6: Even sending your kid to K-12, you're not an empty nester. You're an empty nester only from 7:30 in the morning.
14: That's right.
6: Till 3 in the afternoon, whatever, is also great.
14: They're back wanting dinner and lots of food. But you know what else drives me crazy? I've said this before, too. We started busing 50 years ago in Boston because of a terrible treatment.
6: Mayor Wu's going to be here tomorrow.
14: I'm going to ask her. I mean, can we ever get back to neighborhood schools in Boston. First of all, you're spending millions of dollars on these buses. You know, 85% of the time, 90%
6: isn't
14: of the time.
6: Isn't it like $120 million? Could you look up
14: maybe
6: the number, Jamie?
14: Maybe
6: I think it's
14: I don't know.
6: As much as $120 million.
14: It's a lot.
6: Well, some kids have to be bused, by the way. Kids with certain disabilities.
14: Yeah, they do, but that's not the majority of the kids
6: that
14: in the school.
6: That is not the majority
14: of
6: the kids.
14: It would change so much in Boston. I know that there's an argument that some of the schools in the tougher parts of Boston are not as good as the other schools, but just make them better so you can have, it changes everything if you have a neighborhood school because other parents can help out. If you can't get home on time from work, you have more cohesion around the school. It's mean to get bused from Hyde Park to...
6: You say it's Marty Walsh about this. What did Marty Walsh say to you? I can't remember when you brought this up.
14: I can't remember what he said either.
6: What did Mayor Wu say to you when you brought it up with her? Can't remember that either.
14: Well, I think there's an issue in like I just said, of schools in tough parts of Boston not being as good as other parts of Boston. But, you know, in my own family, we had kids in Mattapan. In Mattapan, people would say maybe it's a tougher part of Boston. They had a great principal and they had a great school. So you can do it. And it's just, it would change the dynamics so much in Boston if there were neighborhood schools.
6: By the way, here, according to BUR, the next fiscal year, the transportation budget in Boston, this is incredible, $200 million. Under the latest budget passed by the school committee.
14: Think of what you could do with that kind of money.
6: 877-301-8970. Do you feel liberated by the fact that your kids are back in school? Or on the flip side, are you disappointed with your kids' school, which makes you feel anxious, as that father suggested a couple of minutes ago? And I am always willing to talk about how the legislature is not catching up with or listening to the public on this phone thing. It's just, it is really incredible they haven't acted on this
14: thing. Here's Bonnie Glass, Bonnie from Framingham. I attended a vote at the State House, and from the balcony I could see that every representative in the hall was on their cell phone and no one paid attention to the speakers. And that's one of the
6: things. Wait, on what thing? You mean in general or this thing?
14: In general. She was just there for a vote. And she was there for a vote. And, you know, that's another one of the annoying things that they do up at the State House. If you have some very important issue and there maybe are a lot of parents that want to talk about it, well, we have to listen to every state rep and every state senator give their spiel before we get to the parents. So the parents could be there for hours waiting to get
6: I mean, you know, in fairness, you're being a tad unfair. One of the reasons, I mean, I'm addressing that texter, too. One of the reasons they're on their cell phones during the session is someone's got to make vacation plans. If you're going to be off from August. And by the way, we should explain what the rules are. In fairness to the legislature, it's not quite as bad as it used to be. If things didn't become law by July 31st in even years, election years, they were essentially dead unless they could get unanimous approval, which almost nothing can other than like renaming a square or something in
14: Listen.
6: A city. Wait, let me just finish this thought here for a second. Now, if both houses have passed, the House and the Senate have passed something, and it's in conference committee, it stays alive. The problem, some critics are suggesting, and I think they have a point, is it just means there's five more months. Okay, what is it? Go ahead.
14: A couple of really good ones.
6: Okay.
14: Ms. Texter says, why is Jim back? Is it daylight savings time already?
6: That's funny.
14: Already?
6: That's really funny.
14: And Craig in New Hampshire says, smooth, sultry, titillating, I welcome the return of Jim's voice.
6: God.
14: Ooh la la la la la.
6: Well, they didn't say ooh
14: Craig,
6: la la.
14: I think you should come on down. He's right here in person. You can meet
6: him. Or not, Craig. It's fine not to come down if you'd like. Tom, well, we're big in Methuen, apparently.
14: Hi, Tom,
6: you're also in Methuen. Welcome to the show. Hello.
16: Oh, hey. Hi, everybody.
6: Oh, we're good. Thank you. What's up?
16: So I'm just calling about our previous Merrimack Valley caller about Methuen School.
6: Yeah, the prior caller who said his kid didn't feel challenged enough in the Methuen school, so they're looking at independent or private schools. Go ahead, Tom.
16: Right. I just wanted to give it an opposing opinion. My daughter went to Methuen Public Schools, recent graduate, AP classes, and she goes to Northeastern, so she was completely challenged. So
6: great.
16: Just wanted to point that out. That, like, not for everybody, you know?
6: Well, you know, also, and it shouldn't have to be this way. I don't know how active you were in your kids' education, but my experience is that parental involvement often causes things.
14: You were a city councilor in Cambridge. You're going to get a lot of attention,
6: Tom, thank
14: Jim.
6: You.
16: Okay,
6: I did. It's very successful.
14: You know, you weren't just
6: one
14: any,
6: term. I retired undefeated.
14: But they knew you were a city council.
6: I would go to my kid's school in the morning,
14: And
6: I would say to the people at the entrance, "Do you know who I am?" And often they would have no idea who I was. presented my card. They still had no idea who I was.
14: Okay.
6: But I.
14: I think you were. I think.
6: By the way, that is totally ridiculous.
14: I don't think that's ridiculous at all. You were a powerful guy.
6: Very powerful.
14: And I think it mattered to people as opposed to.
6: I was
14: like
6: a city
14: average.
6: Councilor for one term, Marjorie.
14: It doesn't matter. You're a city councilor.
6: Do you believe I was a city councilor?
14: No.
6: Can you imagine?
14: It is incredible. You retired undefeated. Jim.
6: Undefeated.
14: Okay, John of Westford is calling. Hi, John.
6: John's on next.
14: Oops.
6: John,
14: hi.
6: Now you are.
14: Sorry.
6: Hi, John.
14: Sorry, John.
6: How are you? Good to
14: Sorry,
6: talk
14: Melissa.
6: To you.
18: Hi.
6: Hi.
18: Nice talking with you. Glad you're back. Not
6: Thanks.
18: To harp on that guy from Methuen.
6: Go ahead.
18: My daughter went to public school.
6: Yeah.
18: Did all AP classes. Got into Harvard.
14: Wow.
18: Graduated, did great. I think I went to a prep school. Nowadays, I don't think they're really worth it. I hate to say it.
6: You don't have to hate to say it. I mean, I think the first option should hopefully be a public school, even though people are free to do whatever they can afford. What's your Harvard-educated kid doing, John?
18: She's in D.C. now. Can't really talk about it. And then my...
6: Her name's not Natalie, is it, by any chance?
18: No.
6: Just want to be say... John, that's great, John. I'm good. Listen, anybody who has a story about a good public school experience, both my kids went through public school through Cambridge Ringe and Latin, and I think got really good education.
14: Although,
6: went
14: John,
6: to good colleges.
14: John, maybe your daughter tried a little bit more in public school than you tried in private school. What do you think?
18: Oh, definitely. So,
6: hey, John, thanks for the call, as always. We appreciate it. 877-301-8970. We're talking about back to school. By the way, we should listen to Mondami because he did do, something pretty good. Here he is, the mayor of New York City, obviously, explaining a temporary, it's a one-year ban, I think, so they can discuss this, on AI for elementary, up through eighth grade students this school year. Here he is.
19: So beginning this school year, we will implement a one-year moratorium on generative AI for students in 2K through 8th grade. This moratorium is a commitment to getting the future right. A 6-year-old child is too young to slice an onion, to fry an egg, or to use a stove safely. But once that child is 16, that knowledge becomes something they are mature enough to learn. That same principle applies to AI.
6: Did you read the story or see the story that nauseating creature Rudy Giuliani said that Mamdani should be barred from attending the 9/11 events Friday? Total Islamophobia.
14: You know, what I wonder is how come Mayor Mamdani can just announce these things in New York City and Mayor Wu can't announce them in Boston?
6: She could.
14: Or the selectmen in the town?
6: Well, I would assume. I don't know this for a fact. I'm guessing he needed the support of the city council. I don't know that. And she would need the same, even though I guess she sort of has a majority there. But I don't know.
14: Although,
6: ask her that tomorrow, too.
14: Although, and I'm maybe contradicting myself, because some of these schools have restricted cell phones. Brockton, Fall River, Methuen.
6: We had the superintendent from Brockton on a few months ago, remember?
14: Yeah, they've implemented a classroom.
6: No, no, individual communities can do it.
14: Yeah, so I was wrong. Sorry about that.
6: This is a statewide bell-to-bell ban that is before the legislature. So Melissa, you're in Newbury. You're on BPR. Welcome to the show. Hi.
20: Hi, good morning, guys.
6: Hi.
20: I'm calling with one of those good stories about a public school education.
6: Oh, great.
20: I'm in the car just coming back from my oldest son's orientation at kindergarten. So, yeah, sorry, the echo.
6: I'm sorry. That's our fault, but we hear you fine, Melissa. I'm sorry.
20: Yeah. No worries. And, he is embarking on his public school education, which we're really excited about. And my husband and I, too, we were both public school educated, me in Massachusetts public schools down in Dartmouth, and also Ivy League educated. I don't usually like to brag about it, but I guess in the case of talking about the path that school set me on, I'm really appreciative of it. And I love that the state of Massachusetts is, you know, for this country, I think, pretty good at funding and supporting public school, and I'm proud to live in a state that does that so much. So I just wanted to give that positive perspective. And Jim, you've seen the product of that education. I think you've gotten to try our muffins at Unrefined
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0: the world. If you can go out and hire tutors and all that, you're in great shape. If you can't, then you're not in such great shape. Anyway, coming
1: by the
0: up
1: way, at- just a programming note. Marjorie said we met this morning on Thursday. She's going to have something good to say about something. But obviously not today or probably okay. through Wednesday.
0: All right.
1: Oh, today is Tuesday.
0: CNN's Chief National Correspondent John King is next. He's going to talk about the Democrats dealing with a left-wing insurgency and Republicans trying to distance themselves with Trump without looking like they're distancing themselves from Trump. I'm Marjorie Egan. He's Jim Brady. 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

0: I'm Jared Bowen. Coming up on The Culture Show, Berklee College is throwing itself a homecoming, and everyone's invited. 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
3: 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Kuang joins us at noon today. Actually, her latest book comes out today, Taipei Story, which I read this weekend, which is, I thought, spectacular. Tomorrow at the library, Ask the Mayor at noon with Michelle Wu, an hour of Michelle Wu, and the governor will join us at 11 o'clock, correct, on September 16th. Joined now on Zoom by John King. John is chief national correspondent for CNN. Man behind the great reporting project all over the map on the day of the New Hampshire primary. Hello there, John King.
4: Happy Tuesday.
5: Hey, John
3: and
5: King.
3: To you.
4: We're about done with primaries, and we're almost on to the main event.
3: Almost.
5: Yeah, but you know, we've been talking a lot about the states that Democrats need to win if they want to get the House, want to get the Senate. We haven't talked much about New Hampshire, and there's another new story from the Times talking about Chris Pappas, who's a Democrat running against John Sununu. People may know. You know, he was the governor for a long time up there. His father's long history, worked for Bush and everything else. So Pappas is not really wiping this floor with Sununu at all. It's close.
4: And so this is where you get into crunch time and you try to do the math. When you came into the year, Democrats were not worried about that seat. When you came into the year, Democrats were pretty confident about Michigan. You came into the year, Democrats were uncertain about Georgia. As we get into crunch time, Democrats are much more optimistic about Georgia. That's the John Ossoff seat. We're talking about the Senate. And nervous. Nervous about Michigan, nervous about New Hampshire, and still a little bit nervous about Maine. So one of the interesting parts now, as you get past the primaries, and we got to get through, obviously, tonight in New Hampshire and a couple other places left, but then you get into the chess. And what does that affect? It affects where the money goes. How do you spread your money? Do you have to spend money on places like New Hampshire that you thought would be in the bank by now, and you'd use that money, say, in an Iowa or Ohio? So the chess gets pretty complicated once you get through the primary season and you take another look at the map, and sometimes you have to make some assessments like, whoa, we thought that one was going to be good. Maybe it's a little dicey.
3: Well, speaking of dicey, you were just in Alaska, and that is a pretty dicey Senate situation there with two Dan Sullivans, I think a third Republican, correct me if I'm wrong, in the final four. What's the state of affairs in Alaska, John King?
4: It was a spectacular visit. That piece will be up next week. I urge you to watch it. Number one, it's just beautiful. Just you're there at the change of the seasons, and you understand why you call it the last frontier. You understand why it is such a unique state. You also understand the challenges. There are places in Alaska where gas costs $26 a gallon.
3: Oh, my God.
4: In the far remote areas. There are small towns in Alaska that if the plane doesn't land because of weather,

0: weather or the barge doesn't get up because of weather, they don't have food in the grocery stores. Now, the main, most of the population lives in Fairbanks and Anchorage and Juneau in the cities. They're not huge, but there's no question. Mary Peltola is a native Alaskan. Dan Sullivan, the Republican incumbent, he's lived there for more than 20 years. He moved there from Ohio a long time ago. So, he's not a carpetbagger by any means. His wife is from Alaska. But Mary Peltola does have a bit of an advantage because outside of the cities in the remote areas that are suffering the hardest right now, she has some ties and relationships. The thing I was struck by, Jim and Marjorie, there is we always say a place is different, a place is unique. It was much less partisan. People have their choices and they have their reasons, but they weren't beating up on the other person. It was actually kind of refreshing in that, unlike other states, it wasn't, to hell with Trump or to hell with the Democrats or to hell with the Republicans. It was, I like this candidate and here's why. And I have nothing against the other person. I just think this one's a little better. A lot of Alaskans describe that to me as that, for in the winter months, you can freeze, you can die. And they say it's much more of a survival instinct, much more neighborly, much more help your neighbor, and much less polarized, even though they feel strongly about their choices. But that part was actually refreshing.
1: Well, is it possible? I don't know if she's the cause or she's the result. The other senator or Republican, Lisa Murkowski, is one of the few people who is not retiring or has been retired, who actually has the courage to occasionally vote against something that is proposed by the Republican president. So does that trickle down, or is she a product of that lower polarization quotient?
0: It absolutely trickles down. Now, Lisa Murkowski, we're talking about up in New Hampshire, for example, Sununu on the ballot, a Shaheen running in the primary. Murkowski is a big famous legacy name in Alaska. Her dad was the governor and her dad was the senator before Lisa Murkowski came along. So she has a legacy name. But she also, Alaska, more than 60% of Alaskans are registered as independents. That doesn't mean they don't lean one way or the other. And it's largely a red state in presidential politics. But remember, you go back a dozen years, Lisa Murkowski lost in a Tea Party
2: That's
0: primary
2: right.
0: and then won her
1: That's right. I
0: election as a
1: forgot that.
0: write-in independent. So there is kind of a fierce local independent streak to Alaska. And again, you get it when you see the ruggedness of the terrain. I really enjoyed the visit, just to remind myself. I hadn't been there since John McCain picked Sarah Palin, for work. It is a unique place, and it's a special place. And this race, I think it's going to be really close, and it could be. Think about it. On election nights, California is when we're pretty much done, right? Who's going to control the House? Who's going to control the Senate? It is possible that we go into Alaska to decide who controls the United States Senate. And because of the ranked choice voting they have there, if it's close, it could be a day or three or longer before we actually know the winner.
1: Another state, John, that has 60% plus independent registered voters. You know what that state might be?
0: There's a lot of them, Kevin. Now you tell me the one you're trying to pick
1: The
0: for
1: one
0: me.
1: you grew up
0: Hampshire,
1: in, as a matter of fact,
0: Massachusetts,
1: Massachusetts.
0: And this is becoming a big, this is more and more because people have given up on both parties and given up on any kind of big institution.
2: We're talking to John King, CNN national correspondent. So Trump has called this kind of unusual midterm convention. I guess he's going to start it and end it, but Republicans are a little
1: Actually,
2: bit.
1: that's not true. There are 109 speaking slots. He's doing all 109, actually. It's amazing that he has that
2: All
1: stamina. I'm
2: right.
1: sorry, Margaret.
2: I
1: Go
2: think
1: ahead.
2: Jim was only kidding there.
1: I don't
2: But
1: think so.
2: in any case, some Republicans are a little worried because Trump's poll numbers are so low about finessing being with him and not being with him. So what's the deal?
0: Look, I think this is a crapshoot by the president, right? And I don't say that negatively. I say it based on the facts out there. You're right. In most of the country, look, nationally, his approval rating has never been lower. Nationally, he's in much worse shape now than he was heading into 2018 when the Republicans got shellacked. Nancy Pelosi, came to the House, they got the House back, and they made big gains. However, one of the big problems in the Republican, so on the one hand, you would say, oh my God, he should hide in a cave, right? He should not be out there because he's only going to hurt Republicans in swing districts and purple districts, in tough races. On the other hand, one of the big problems the Republicans have right now is that their own voters, because of the Iran war, because of cost of living, because of tariffs, depending on where we're talking about in the country, their own base is deflated right now. And so on the other, you can get it in that sense that he's trying to have this event that somehow gins up the Trump base. When he is not on the ballot, Republicans have suffered. He's trying to essentially make the case that I am on the ballot. My agenda is on the ballot. The second half of my term is on the ballot. So I get it in that regard. If you ask me, how would I weigh that one out? In places I have been, the president is in many of them, the president is an albatross. But you see, even like Mike Lawler from a suburban New York City district is going down to this convention because he's making the tough calculation that yes, the president hurts me in some ways, but if all those Trump voters in my district don't show up, I can't win.
2: Yeah.
0: So it's a bind for these Republicans. It's a gamble. Is it a good gamble or a bad gamble? Let's talk on the other side. I think Jim was exaggerating slightly, but the president is closing both nights. He won't let anyone else have the last word. He gets the last word both nights.
1: You know, John, we asked you this question repeatedly, and you were kind enough not to say enough already, months ago. And we would say, what is the point at which a Republican who's about to lose his or her job because Trump's numbers are so bad, and they weren't nearly as bad when we first started asking you, is finally going to say, I got to create some distance, not just by not showing up at this convention. And I have to say, with a couple of exceptions, plus, of course, the people who are not running for re-election or who lost their primaries because of Trump, there's almost nobody who has decided I'm better antagonizing him than I am attempting to kiss his behind. Are you surprised? What is it, 50-some days to go, and there's almost nobody?
0: It gets back to the point I was just making about they need the Trump base, since they know if they pick a fight with him, he's likely to come after them, and that could depress their Republican turnout. But I get your point completely. You are seeing some prairie state, farm state, ranching state Republicans who are not on the ballot criticizing the president for allowing foreign beef imports, for picking the fight with Canada. But like take Mike Rogers, for example, who's running for that Michigan Senate seat. Both in Maine and in Michigan, Republicans were feeling better about their chances. But this Canadian trade war hurts the economies in those states for obviously proximity reasons. They're border states. And, you know, Mike Rogers has said, you know, sometimes I like tariffs, sometimes I don't. They're not a one-size-fits-all solution. It's kind of like mamby-pamby. You know, he just won't just say, I think the president's wrong here. You know, I generally support the president, but on this one, he is wrong and he's hurting my state. You don't hear that, the clarity. And it's a fear. It's a fear that the Trump base gets further deflated and you can't win. But I get your point. You would think that in the last, you know, 8 weeks here, you're looking for sort of clarity.
1: You know, John, one last thing. I assume your position continues to be, despite the redistricting, which arguably might give, what, five, six, some number of small, well, not insignificant number of seats to the Republicans, that the Democrats will win the House. Where are you on where the Senate stands with a little less than 2 months to go?
0: Let me get back to the House quickly. I think I would say the Democrats, by math right now, they need to pick up three seats, right?
1: Yeah.
0: So then factor in the Republican redistricting advantages, and I'm going to give the Republicans 10. It's probably 7 or 8, but just for my math, I give them 10. So the Democrats need to win 13 seats, if you think of it that way. It's probably a little less than that, but that's how I'm setting my mind up to on election night. They got to win a dozen, 13 seats. The climate exists now for them to get that. That doesn't mean Republicans can't hold the House. There are scenarios. It's like drawing to an inside straight flush. But there are scenarios where Republicans can hold the House if the Democrats underperform in some places. I think it is more than likely that the Democrats take the House. The Senate is actually, in an odd way, become even, you know, more interesting to the chess we were talking about earlier. Is New Hampshire really on the map? You know, if nothing else, Democrats are going to have to put some resources in there. Is Michigan on the map? Can Republicans pick up, you know, flip Michigan? The answer is yes, they can. Doesn't mean they will. But if you look at the Democrats, if you have Maine, you have North Carolina, you have Texas, you have Alaska, you have possibly Iowa, possibly Ohio. And so there's enough there for the Democrats to do it. There's enough there to do it. Even if they lost one of theirs, then you're getting into more dicey territory. But it is more possible now that the Democrats can take the Senate than it would have been if we were having this conversation 6 months ago. And the simple reason for that is, number one, the disapproval of Trump. Trump's numbers, the overlap in a lot of those Senate race states or rural states where tariffs and diesel, the cost of diesel, the Iran war is hurting the president and hurting his party. And the Democrats, by and large, you know, there are a couple of exceptions. They're questioning Michigan. They might be questioning the passion of the candidate, Mr. Pappas, up there in New Hampshire. They're not questioning his credentials, but maybe his passion. But in most of the other places, the takeaway states, the Democrats have good candidates. And so that matters, too.
2: You know, one last thing. We had a texter earlier made a joke about how Mitch McConnell got more accomplished in July than Jim and I did because we took a lot of vacation this summer. We seem to have forgotten about Mitch McConnell. We were all in a snit about where was he and why hadn't we heard from him. What do we know about the latest?
0: There was word from another Republican senator last week that they heard Mitch McConnell would be back as the Senate comes back in the next couple of weeks before they take a break for the campaign. We'll see if that happens. We've talked about this before. You know, I have enormous grace for anyone who's dealing with an illness. We went through this with Congressman Kane in New Jersey, who was dealing with, you know, depression and some mental illnesses. But I do think that if you're getting paid by the taxpayer, you know, the burden of transparency should be higher and you should be clearer than Senator McConnell has been. We'll see what happens in the next week or two.
1: John, we only have a couple minutes left. I'll use a technical medical term here. Are there any Republicans you speak to privately who appreciate that Donald Trump has totally lost his marbles? I mean, we're going to talk about this without you at 12:25. From the posts that he does to the meme of him beating the Prime Minister of Canada all over his body with a hockey stick, to his face imprinted on Iran. I mean, the guy is insane. I mean, I happen to believe literally. Are there any people in his own party who say privately they're concerned about the mental capacity of this president?
0: Privately, yes. Do they put it the way you put it? They don't go that strong. They say that he is constantly doing things that are very counterproductive, very unprofessional, very unpresidential. Now, he's always done things differently, and part of that is Trump has used that to his great success. I know a lot of people out there who don't like Trump don't like that, but the fact that he is different, the fact that he's sometimes obnoxious and repulsive in ways that we would think of a president, have worked to his advantage. And so that's what the White House team says, that this is the president being different, get over yourself. But yes, a lot of Republicans do raise questions. Certainly, I wouldn't say they raise questions about his mental capacity. They raise questions about his focus. They raise questions about his selfishness. They raise focus about what some of them call narcissism. And some of them are worried that he is detached from their reality. Let me put it that way.
1: I think he's detached from everybody's reality. John, before you go, NFL season kicks off tomorrow night. Is your home team going to win, yes or no?
0: Yes.
1: Oh, do you believe that, or are you just saying that because that's what you're supposed to say?
0: Yes.
1: Thank you. John, we'll really look forward to your Alaska report. It's great to see you, and
2: thank
1: we'll
2: you,
1: be
2: John.
1: Watching tonight. Thanks so much.
0: Thank you, John.
2: We have been speaking with John King, Chief National Correspondent for CNN, where he hosts All Over the Map. Thank you, as always. We love speaking to him. After this quick break.
1: By the way, let me repeat. At 12:25 or thereabouts, we're going to detail very briefly just some of the incredible behavior of the President of the United States over the last 3 or 4 days. I mean, it's really troubling, and it should be troubling to all.
2: Beating someone into unconsciousness with a hockey stick is a little upsetting.
1: Who happens to be the leader of Canada?
2: I know. Okay, coming up after this quick break, the ACLU of Massachusetts has just won a transparency lawsuit compelling state police to give more information about license plate readers. We're going to talk with Carol Rose about this and their efforts to shore up election protections ahead of the midterms. I'm Marjorie Egan. He's Jim Browdy, listening to BPR, GBH, and NEPM live from the Boston Public Library and streaming at youtube.com/GBH News.

0: Take a look around the airport. The scanners, the checkpoints, the barriers. So much of what we expect from air travel today traces back to 25 years ago. I'm Ian Koss, and in a special episode of The Big Dig, I'm exploring how the attacks of 9/11 transformed not just airport security, but the entire experience of flying by going to where it all started, Logan Airport. 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
3: 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Little Afternoon best-selling author R.F. Kuang joins us. Her latest book, which comes out today, Taipei Story, I read this weekend, is spectacular. We're going to talk about her career and everything related to that. Tomorrow at the library, Mayor Wu will join us for an hour at noon. And on September 16th, Governor Healey will join us for an hour at 11. Joined now live at the library by Carol Rose. Carol is the executive director of the Civil Liberties Union of Massachusetts. Hello, Carol.
4: Hello, it's great to be here.
3: Great to have you.
5: So, Trump is going to the Supreme Court again on mail-in voting. Where are we and what's the ACLU doing?
4: Oh my goodness, so so we're in court. As we always say, we'll see you in court. And that's where we've been spending a huge amount of our time while you all were on vacation.
3: I was thinking about courts during
4: vacation. You were thinking about,
3: well, so was I. About them a lot.
4: So just last Friday afternoon, the federal judge here in Massachusetts issued a preliminary injunction to try to block the U.S. Postal Service and the Trump administration from trying to prevent mail-in ballots. And, you know, I was just listening to John Keller talking about all these people in rural Alaska. I
3: mean, John King.
4: Thank you, John King. And there are so many people who live in rural places or have disabilities or are just old or don't have transportation. So many people rely on the right to have a mail-in ballot, including, by the way, President Trump. And so this is an effort by the Trump administration to impose new rules, to impose them on states that would basically make it really hard for people to have mail-in ballots and would disenfranchise a lot of people.
3: Can I ask you about this temporary stay or whatever you called it from this judge, federal judge in Boston? I understand, obviously, they're going to appeal it, but her stay, if I remember read correctly, extends through November 3rd. Is that not right?
4: That's right.
3: It would be through the election.
4: That's
3: day.
4: Correct. Okay. So what she issued a preliminary injunction which says, this is complicated. If we want to change the way that we do mail-in ballots, let's have a process. Let's talk about it in Congress. Let's have a public debate. Let's do that. But instead, they're trying to force it through right away, and there's simply not enough time. And so what Indira Talwani, who's the judge here, she basically said the effort here is basically just an effort to try to make it confusing, to try to make people afraid to vote, to make people wonder if their ballots are going to count. And she's right. That is what this is.
3: Two things about this. One, the whistleblower who was talking about the Postal Service said that if there's the smallest discrepancy in thousands and thousands of ballots, and even one, as many as 10,000 ballots per discrepancy
4: out.
3: Might not get
4: That's right.
3: to the voter, which is incredible. The second thing is a lot of people with whom I've spoke over the last several weeks thought that the good news was even this rogue Supreme Court is not going to do something like this so close to the election. But am I not right that when they gutted the Voting Rights Act, essentially disenfranchising people of color in lots of parts of the country, that was also close to the election, but it didn't stop some red states from redistricting screw candidates or incumbents of color, right?
4: Yeah, absolutely. I mean, it is just shameless, Jim and Marjorie, what they're doing here. You know, they're trying to make it harder for people to vote. And in a democracy, you know, our right to the franchise, our right to vote, is the most fundamental right that we have. It underpins all of the other rights that we fight for. And so they're obviously afraid of what's coming in the midterm elections. So what they're trying to do is to set it up so that they can say, aha, you see, there was fraud, when in fact there's virtually no evidence of fraud whatsoever. Judge Talwani basically said to the government. If you have evidence of fraud, bring it forward. They never did. So she's saying, on one hand, you have the harm of all this confusion that's going to be created, and on the other, on our side, so we should stop that from happening. On the other hand, you have allegations by the Trump administration of fraud, but there is no evidence of it.
3: So you're basically saying he wins either way. If the Supreme Court rules for him, then obviously it's an unmitigated disaster and chaos. If they rule against him, that provides a platform for him to say when he loses the midterms that that's the thing was rigged, as I told you all along, these mail-in ballots were all phony.
4: Right.
3: And that's the only reason my party, because it's the greatest economy in history.
4: So it's more of a political play than a legal play. But that noted, we have to be in court. So just over the weekend, this long weekend, when everyone else was having an old Labor Day, we were laboring in the courts. I have to just say I am so proud of our team. They're working in shifts with 6 hours on, six hours sleeping. They're working 24 hours. So we had to file a brief in the First Circuit Court of Appeals yesterday by 5. We have to file another brief in the U.S. Supreme Court by tomorrow at 5. And so we should be getting a ruling from the U.S. Supreme Court maybe as early as this week.
5: You know, I would think there'd be an outcry from political parties, both of them, or Democrats particularly, say, go vote. If you can go vote in person,
4: absolutely,
5: go vote in person. Just don't avoid this whole mess. I mean, I realize a lot of people can't do that, but I would think there are a lot of people who vote by mail just because it's convenient, as opposed to people who vote by mail because they can.
4: That's right. And so, I mean, if anyone is worried about that, you should make sure that you go and you vote in person. You can vote early, but you should vote in person if you can. But you know what? People shouldn't have to make that decision.
5: No, they shouldn't.
4: And again, going back to what John said about the in Alaska and in lots of rural places, you know, people really rely on this, or elders rely on this. And so and there's a huge percentage of the population votes by mail. I think it's like 60%. And so to try to, you know, muck with that, that's just clearly an attempt at election interference. And I'm certainly hopeful that the U.S. Supreme Court will strike it down hard and fast.
3: Well, you know, even so, just to move on here, when the guy with the biggest bully pulpit in the world says regularly that mail-in voting is rigged, they're going to steal an election, in and of itself, at least on the margins, that's going to cause some people who can't go to a polling place to not vote because they've been convinced by the most powerful man on earth that this whole voting thing. And by the way, the guy is so, I'll be kind, clueless. Those rural voters you mentioned who can't get to a poll, overwhelmingly Republican, by the way. So
4: it
3: affects both parties, not just the, as from him, the hated Democrats. Sort of Carol Rose, the head of the Civil Liberties Union, Massachusetts.
4: And to that point, Jim, if I might just add,
3: sure,
4: I don't think this is about Republican or Democrat. I really think this is about an attempt to dismantle and undermine our democracy itself.
3: I think you're absolutely right.
4: And so I think all people who are patriots, all people who care about America, regardless of how you vote, please go vote. We need to overwhelm them with our votes this year to prove that we won't let them take our democracy away.
5: So there's been a big pushback to this Flock camera surveillance system. So tell people what it is and what the pushback's about.
4: So Flock is just one of the companies. There's a number of companies now that are using what are called automatic license plate readers, ALPRs, automatic license plate readers. And these are these stationary cameras that will track you wherever you go, not just your license plate, but like a dent in your car, the make and model of your car, all of these things. And they can track you wherever you go. And we've really recently learned that lots and lots of police departments across the country, including here in Massachusetts, are using these Flock license plate readers. That's the company called Flock. And that they upload all that information into a centralized database that anybody can get without a warrant, without probable cause. And so what we've learned...
3: Who is anybody?
4: All police police departments. Sorry,
3: okay.
4: Thank you. Yeah. And so what we... so they're just really creepy. And the reports that are now coming out are showing how bad it is. I mean, the Washington Post just reported at least 50 police officers have been charged with or accused of misusing Flock and similar systems. And about half of them involve stalking women and former partners and ex-wives and things like that. And then just recently, the Electronic Frontier Foundation came out with a report that showed that they were using a training video showing people how to monitor people who go to, like, No Kings rallies and other kinds of protests. It could be used to track a reporter talking to a source. It could be used for people trying to seek health care, reproductive health care, or going to an Alcoholics Anonymous or some other kind of a health care meeting, and to basically blackmail them. And I just might add that in the last few weeks, local media here has done such a good job of reporting on this. But we now have local media reports of police in using Flock to stalk ex-partners in New Bedford, in Revere, and in Stowe. and in Lynn. And so we're having all of these reports of this happening, so it's not just hypothetical, it's very real. And so that's why the ACLU of Massachusetts, together with other groups, has launched a new campaign called Get the Flock Out. And if you are interested in finding out if your community, if your police are using Flock, you can go to the ACLU website at aclum.org and get a Flock toolkit, and it'll give you everything you need to know to find out if this is happening in your town or city and what you can do to prevent it.
3: When you say
5: Boston,
3: you can find Boston, right? It doesn't have Flock; it has
5: it
3: an alternative
5: better?
3: System.
5: Motorola and Axon.
4: No, I mean
5: no.
4: It's the same.
5: Same
4: it's
5: thing.
4: The same basic thing. And so, what we need to do is in places where you may say, "Okay, I'm willing to have this," you know, because we think it's worth it. At least make sure there are some restrictions on the use so it can't be misused to try to track ex-partners or to try to track people that you don't like or to blackmail people and things like that.
3: You know, speaking of campaigns, you talked about Get the Flock Out of Here or whatever you said a minute ago. A couple of years ago, you did a really, I think, important campaign, What a Difference a DA Makes. And if that, I mean, it comes clear almost every day. It could never be clear, at least I think I speak for Marjorie, in the case of the prosecution of Lindsey Clancy.
4: Yep. Mm-hmm.
3: And DA Cruz, who we found out, Jamie looked this morning, has no opposition either in a primary or a final.
4: Right.
3: And I know this isn't everybody's position, but it's most of the people with whom I speak think the notion that she had to be prosecuted to begin with is insane. A horrible choice of words, so my apologies.
4: Right.
3: But that she needs serious care.
4: Yes.
3: And that's what should have been negotiated between the DA's office and Kevin Reddington.
4: Right.
3: Her lawyer, rather than going through a trial like this, not to mention a trial that led to a mistrial and probably a second trial. Is there any move afoot mm-hmm. anywhere that you're aware of to in some way lower the stakes so that prosecutors don't feel the need to get their pound of flesh, but rather
4: right.
3: try to do something that's better for all involved?
4: Yeah, I mean, you know, this notion that like you want to get notches on your belt of
3: yeah.
4: how your prosecution
3: no, that's exactly what I was
4: that
3: trying
4: kind
3: to say.
4: Of thing.
3: Yeah.
4: And it's just really wrongheaded from a public safety point of view. It's a waste of our public resources, but it also doesn't make us any safer. And so we've launched a public education campaign that's still ongoing called What a Difference a DA Makes. And what we're trying to do is just, it's a voter education campaign. You know, the ACLU, we don't endorse candidates, we're nonpartisan. But we want voters to know what's happening, whether it's about a ballot question or whether it's about what a DA is doing. And so if people are interested in finding out more, you know, people, something like 80% when we started this campaign, 80% of people thought that DAs were like, you know, appointed by the governor or something. They're voted in by the electors. And that's they're only accountable to the voters. That's our only method of account. So that's why the ACLU has been pushing for this Know Your DA, What a Difference a DA Makes. And the Lindsey Clancy case is just the latest example of that.
5: I did not in person go to the trial, but I watched a lot of it on television. We talked a lot about it here. I thought it was incredible. Oftentimes you see assistant district attorneys outgunned by the high-priced defense lawyer. That's very common. But I thought their motive in this mm-hmm. case was almost laughable, that she didn't like the life she had, she wanted to live some other life. That was the best they could do. I mean,
4: right.
5: you don't have to be a lawyer to look at that and think, really?
4: Well, and I think that's why the jurors looked at that and went, really?
5: you know, yeah.
4: And I think in that sense, you're absolutely right. And that's sort of what we call in the law sort of the theory of the case. And if you don't have a strong story to tell, it's pretty hard to
5: yeah.
4: win, including if you're a prosecutor and you have, you know, a really tragic situation like we did here.
3: Can I just say, I know you didn't intend this, I don't think, but a lot of these young DAs and the young public defenders who are outgunned are often outgunned by somebody who's in private practice who has resources
5: yeah.
3: and not a caseload that they're drowning in. So
4: right.
3: I agree, in this individual case, the prosecution case was not impressive at all, but as a general proposition, it's just the funding. It's just
5: no,
3: not
5: well,
3: there
5: absolutely.
3: For them to do
5: absolutely.
3: The kind of job they
5: but
3: need
5: I just
3: to
5: think
3: do.
5: It's a fact of life, really, that happens.
4: Well, and more typically, honestly, just to say, they have the power of the state behind them and the resources of the state behind them. And the vast majority of people who are in the criminal courts are very poor.
3: Yeah,
4: I mean, I don't think that was this case
5: yes.
4: here, but I do think that the power imbalance works on both sides in the run-of-the-mill cases as opposed to these
3: yeah,
4: really
3: high-profile
4: cases.
3: Can I go back to the point I was trying to make before was not simply that who your DA matters, as you suggest and as your campaign suggests, but that it seems to me the criminal justice system has to figure out how to deal with mental health issues
4: absolutely.
3: In a much more sane,
5: They could have gone second-degree murder. They could have done manslaughter. They could have.
3: Why
5: done,
3: did there have to be a trial? Why couldn't the Cruz sit down with Redding
5: in front of a judge?
3: Why did there have to be
5: because
3: a trial at all
5: I
3: in this case?
5: I think a lot of people get extremely upset when they see three small children strangled to death. I mean, right. It was. I get it. There's a other counter argument to that that I think you want to make sure someone is absolutely. Beyond a reasonable doubt, mentally ill. I get that part of it, I guess. I mean, right. You're the lawyer.
3: Well, do you
5: here.
3: Think a jury can better handle that, or mental health professionals
5: no, I
3: handle
5: think
3: that?
5: No, I think that in the public's mind, when three children are murdered,
3: exactly.
5: It makes it very difficult to just say, let's just do send them
3: My
5: right off to a mental hospital.
3: My point is, we've got to change the public's mind.
5: Well, we could have guilty but insane.
3: Well, that's one possibility.
5: And I think
3: that's
5: about
3: still
5: 20
3: a trial
5: states
3: kind of
5: have
3: thing.
5: Guilty but
6: right.
5: insane.
6: And, yeah. I also think it's really important, not just in this case, because these are hard facts. And what is it, Brandeis, who said bad facts make bad law?
5: Right.
6: I think we want to be thinking about ways we can stop trying to criminalize our way out of public health issues. We can't criminalize our way out of substance use disorder or alcoholism. We can't criminalize our way out of mental health issues. We can't criminalize our way out of poverty. So we as a community, we as a polity need to come together and to begin to talk about alternatives to incarceration for a lot of public ills. It sounds good. It plays well on the hustings, where politicians go and go, I'm going to keep you safe. But the reality of it is we can be both safe and free and often. And here in Massachusetts, we're a great case in point. We have one of the safest states, one of the safest cities in Boston. And part of that is because we have really spent a lot of time on community-based policing rather than in a lot of states where it's just heavy duty.
3: Another angle that's standing where you're standing about a week ago was Sean Ellis and Stephen Pina,
6: right.
3: who between them, two exonerees,
6: yes.
3: who between them spent 50 years of their life in prison for murders they, I think, quite credibly did not commit.
6: It's just shameful.
3: So.
6: Yeah.
5: And they probably had overwhelmed assistant district attorneys trying their cases.
3: Well, and also corrupt cops and corrupt prosecutors.
6: So part of this,
3: in those
6: I just
3: cases.
6: Want to say, and this is why I'm so grateful to you for making this forum available, because if we start to talk about this stuff, we can educate ourselves, educate one another. I'm still learning a lot about this, but if we learn and we stay learning agile, we can stay safe and free.
3: You have a great attitude there.
5: Thank you,
3: really
5: you very
3: Carol
5: much.
3: Rose. Good to see you.
6: Thank
5: we
6: you.
5: We have been speaking with Carol Rose, Executive Director of the American Civil Liberties Union of Massachusetts. Thank you very much, Carol. We say goodbye to those of you listening on NEPM, but make sure to tune in to the fabulous 413. They start at 3 o'clock this afternoon. We're going to keep going, though, here in Boston. Coming up after this quick break, we're going to talk to the spectacular author, R.F. Kuang. She joins us to discuss her new book, Taipei Story, ahead of an event at the Wilbur tonight. We're going to tell you all about what's going on there tonight and how to get down to the Wilbur. I'm Marjorie Egan. He's Jim Browdy. 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
4: 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Tomorrow we're going to be back here at the Boston Public Library. Michelle Wu, the mayor of Boston, of course, will be with us taking our questions and yours. And on September 16th, Governor Maury Healey will be here at the Boston Public Library. Hello again, Jim. Jim is freshly back from vacation.
5: I am. Hello again, Marjorie. We're joined now at the library desk by number one New York Times bestselling author R.F. Kuang. She's known for bestsellers including the Poppy Wars series, Katabasis, I don't know how to pronounce that, and based on what I heard this morning, you don't know how to pronounce it either. Is that fair?
6: I think you can say Katabasis, but I really don't mind how you pronounce
5: You're
6: it.
5: You're very kind. And Yellow Face, which I can pronounce. Her latest launches today, it's called Taipei Story. It follows the story of a college student, Lily Chen, who goes to Taipei to find out more about the culture she comes from, dealing with grief as she tries with fits and starts to master Mandarin. It is terrific. R.F. Kuang will be at the Wilbur tonight. Go to rfkuang.com or the Wilbur, W-I-L-B-U-R.com for more information. Rebecca, congratulations. It's great to see you. Thanks for being here.
4: Thank you. Yeah, thank you very, very much for coming in. So tell us about Taipei. What's the deal?
6: So I went to Taipei a few years ago for an intensive language study program, and it is a gorgeous city. It's a very tropical city, so it's amazingly hot. But in terms of the food, even the vegan food, and sometimes I struggle when I'm traveling, and the history, the mountains, the tea culture, there's nowhere in the world like it.
4: And that inspired you?
6: Yeah, well, two things inspired me for the novel. The first was just being in such a cool place. The second was a few years ago, my grandfather passed away, and this was while I was in my program, and it really hit me hard because the reason why I had come back to study Chinese as an adult and why I was still working so hard on getting more sophisticated, like perfecting my Chinese, was because I had all these dreams of reconnecting with my extended family, sitting down with them, learning their stories. I had these grand visions for a project where I would sit down with my grandfather and interview him and really chronicle his incredible long life and all that he had seen and done. But because I always felt so shy and awkward and frankly embarrassed at myself in Chinese, even after becoming fluent, I kept putting off those conversations. And I just thought there will come a day when that perfection will arrive. And of course, that day was never going to come. And I ran out of time. I was too late, and he's gone, so I can't write a book that can tell his story from his point of view anymore, but I could write a book that leans into the gap, the silence, the embarrassment, and hopefully encourage anybody else out there who still has their grandparents with them just to have a bad accent,
4: yeah,
6: say the wrong words, yeah, but just reach out.
5: Language, your focus on language in this book is so important. Speak to that a little bit, and how you approach language and the, I don't know if need is the right word, I don't know if a word's in your mouth, but the value of someone speaking a language other than that which they grew up with.
6: So I've always kind of lived on the borders between languages. My first language was Chinese, but then we moved to the U.S. when I was very young, so then my English rapidly overtook my Chinese. For the first few years in elementary school, I had a very thick accent. I was so terrified to speak that I actually had a speech impediment. I would form the right shapes with my mouth, but nothing would come out. But then as my English got better and better, my Chinese faded away. I still felt that shame, but in the other direction, at not knowing enough Chinese to communicate with my family. So I enrolled in years and years of lessons, and because I'm just that type of nerd, I'm a teacher, so I'm interested in pedagogy. I'm interested in foreign language pedagogy and the particular hilarity of the language classroom where you have to role play and you sound a lot younger than you are. You have adults who are learning to count and to say their colors and the days of the week, and you also have to try out sentences that you would never say in real life. And I think there's so much value to sort of debasing yourself, being open to making mistakes over and over again, and having your thoughts constrained by the simplistic grammar available to you when you're a beginner in another language. So Taipei Story is very interested in social interactions structured by the hilarities of what you can't reach for, what you can't say when you only are like a second year learner.
5: And one of the great things about this book is Lily Chen is struggling with how well she's doing or not doing, which reminded me, I told Marjorie this morning, of the great quote from Barack Obama. This is Obama in 2008 expressing his embarrassment for Americans who can't speak a foreign language. Here's Obama.
7: It's embarrassing. It's embarrassing when Europeans come over here. They all speak English, they speak French, they speak German. And then we go over to Europe. And all we can say is merci beaucoup.
5: So that is just so. You know, before I read Taipei City this weekend, I read a story, an NPR story about you from 2020. Here's your quote. If all I was doing was drawing on my own memories and my experiences, then I would only write boring novels about a young girl at college. But you did. And it is so totally unboring. So do you want to withdraw that statement right now?
6: I will.
5: Okay, fine. Just want to be clear. Okay. We're talking to R.F. Kuang. Her latest is Taipei Story, which comes out today.
4: Okay, here's what I want to know. You are quite young. You're barely 30, right? You've written 7 books. You're barely 30. One of them you got a deal for when you were in college, which is incredible. So anybody out there listening now who's thinking about writing a book, discipline, getting up at 5, what is your deal? And I read, and correct me if I'm wrong, you were big into debating, and then you kind of almost went online teaching yourself about character development and plotting and all these things. I mean, it's incredible. While you were in school and while you were in graduate school, you did all this. So what's the secret here?
6: I think there is no secret. I think a book is just a collection of interesting thoughts, and if you commit to having interesting thoughts on a consistent basis, if you write, say, a paragraph every day, at the end of the year, you have a novel. And I think the way I've come to see it is that you don't have to complete an entire novel, and you don't have to have written a book by tomorrow, right? I think a lot of people would love to be writers, but the idea of finishing such a gargantuan project is very intimidating to them. But when I started writing, what I learned, which is the same attitude I take towards running, I actually went to Nike running coach Chris Bennett's book launch event last night, and he's been such a big inspiration. But you don't start running and you train up for a marathon. You just try running for 5 minutes. So I had been writing my whole life, yep, as a hobby. It was just something I kept for myself, something I did for fun. And when I decided I want to see if I can do this professionally, I just started reading craft books and doing the exercises within. And they'd say, let's talk about opening scenes. Here are some ideas for an opening scenes. And then I'd go and write one. And then I'd go learn about character development and how to outline a plot and how to do world building, etc. It was a little bit like driving a car while you're building it at the same time, because I was giving myself an education in craft while I was writing my first ever novel, having never taken creative writing classes. But you just do a little bit every day, and you don't think about the end outcome. You just think about doing a good scene with what's in front of you. And after a year of work, you look back and there's a book.
5: You know, I'm sorry. That's a little too simple for me. You know, you're probably too humble for this, Rebecca. Marjorie and I were talking this morning. I don't know. We couldn't identify one 30-year-old writer who had 7 books, most of which were bestsellers by the time they were 30. Can you identify one other than yourself?
6: I can't, but I actually, it's not something I'm particularly proud of. I actually
5: Why not?
6: I think I was really lucky to get a book deal when I was in college, but writing is one of those things you only get better at as you get older and you see more of the world and you read more and you get more experience. When I look back at my early work, I think there's some stuff in here that I'm proud of, but gosh, I kind of wish I'd waited. And now I'm just in the awkward situation where all of my training, all of my mistakes, like everything I did well and did poorly, is memorialized for everybody to go and look at. And that's something to be really grateful for. It's cool that have had this career, but I'm not looking back at what I've done in the past decade. I'm excited for what I can do when I'm 40, 50, 60.
5: You also said another quote, to quote you to yourself one more time. You said in the New Yorker piece on you last year that it was really dangerous for professional success to come too early. How have you avoided that danger? Because it did come early.
6: Well, I surround myself with people who humble me. My husband's always making fun of me. But I also try to put myself in situations where I'm a beginner. I'm learning how to do figure drawing right now. My drawings are awful. So it's wonderful to hear from experts and go through that growth cycle over and over again. I also teach. I really hate writing full time.
5: You're Holy Cross now, right?
6: I am. I'm so excited to start my classes. But I think writing full time, it suits some people, but not me, because you're just alone with your thoughts and you have no feedback and you're not thinking about how others perceive the world. But having colleagues who are amazing experts in their own fields and being able to learn from them, and also being in front of 20 like amazing, bright young people and hearing their struggles and discovering new texts through their eyes. I feel like I'm 30 saying this, but it keeps me young. It makes me constantly question, like, what can I introduce to somebody who's coming to this material for the first time, and how can we regain that sense of wonder? I think that's so cool.
4: We're talking to R.F. Kuang, Rebecca Kuang. She's going to be at the Wilbur tonight. If you want to get more information about her, what you do to get there, thewilbur.com. So I was saying to you before we went on the air that when I was reading Yellowface, I was up in the wee hours. I kept going and going and going. And the sense of dread I felt that kept building and building and building as you went through. So it's a great book. But also, you talk about the publishing industry and how really cutthroat it has become with social media and competition, and like we can only have a publishing house saying, oh, we have our Asian writer, so we don't need two Asian writers or three Asian writers, or we have we have a black writer, we don't want more, and all this kind of stuff that goes on. So tell us about the business of publishing.
6: I think in publishing, as in film, as in TV, you have this contradiction where you have, on the creative side, people pouring out their heart, their trauma, their joys onto the page and just wanting to share it with the world. And then you have the really cutthroat business aspect. And I didn't go into finance because I don't have that dog in me. And it can be quietly devastating to watch people talk about your work like it's a product unit, like it's a shoe or a handbag. And those are just the pragmatic decisions that editors and folks in marketing have to make as they're getting books to readers. But I think from the writing side, like that can destroy you. I think no matter where you are in your career, certainly for me, like the part I love the most is being alone with the story. And then when I have to start thinking about sales and marketing and touring and promotion and all of that, I start shriveling up on the inside.
5: Yeah. Do you think this teaching will make you a better writer? Is that part of the motivation, or is it just teaching for teaching's sake?
6: It's both. First, I mean, I do teach for teaching's sake. It's as much of a vocation for me as writing. I love being in the classroom. I love getting to introduce new ideas to people for the first time. But I think it also makes you a better writer because you're never at a place where you can forget the fundamentals. When I teach my students how to write with effective, strong, clear, descriptive language, I often find, oh, I've forgotten to do this myself. I need to do these exercises. So when I assign 20-minute timed exercises, like describe a pristine beach for me from the perspective of somebody who absolutely hates beaches, right? Things that try to push you outside of your comfort zone, I'm there with my pen doing the exercises right alongside them.
4: Yeah, we have a lot of, Grub Street is a very famous writing organization in Boston that teaches people. You can take these classes and go there and stuff like that. So what do you tell people, because you started very young, do you tell people just read a lot and then do your one paragraph a day? Or should they go to some of these classes, which they're not that much money. You can get a scholarship too to a lot of them. What do you tell people?
6: I think there are so many affordable writing resources, from craft books to online courses, that they can go and search out for themselves. But my main piece of advice is that the library is a free MFA program. I didn't do an MFA. I didn't major in creative writing. The main way that I learned to write novels and how I still work at improving my craft is just finding books I really admire, reading writers that challenge me, that push the bar higher, and reading with a critical eye, not just for asking, like, does this book make me feel happy, but rather, why does this book make me react in this particular way, and what specific rhetorical choices has the author made to invoke this effect in me? So you keep reading and learning by example, writing down the craft tools that you're noticing, and then you try them out for yourself. I do a lot of imitative exercises. I'll read a passage of Ursula Le Guin, and then I'll try to copy that. Either I'll just write out the paragraph word for word, or I'll try to use her tone for a story that I'm telling. And that's something that can sustain you for your entire life. You can always go shake Dickens out of the grave and make him teach you about maximalist description.
5: Are you nervous today? Some of the reviews are already out. When a book comes out, are you nervous, or is it done and you're confident that it's good work and you move on? How are you about this?
6: I'm working on getting better at it. I'm obviously always anxious and just an anxious personality.
5: You're not?
6: You are. Okay. I'm really, really anxious. I'm anxious right now. But I think something I'm getting better at as I'm getting older is not writing for the market, not writing anticipating a reader peeking over my shoulder, but rather writing just something I really believe in and having confidence in that and sending it out into the world.
5: Well, my older daughter has read all your fantasy stuff. I haven't read any of that. I've read Yellowface and Taipei Story this weekend, so we're at different ends.
4: Very different.
5: Was that a conscious decision to move from fantasy, or you just ended up in that place and you may end up back at fantasy? How did you decide to do Yellowface and Taipei Story?
6: Who knows where I'm going to end up? I think it might be a product of still being 30 and not having found my signature authorial voice yet, or it might just be my personality type, but I get bored easily and I read a lot and I read across so many different genres and I love everything, and I take this attitude towards my academic world too, academic work as well. I just feel like the whole world is full of crunchy, shining things that I want to gobble up and try out for my own. So I started writing fantasy because I loved fantasy, but I also love thrillers and literary fiction. I want to write a mystery novel. I want to write a Cold War thriller. I want to do a romance at some point. I want to do everything, and the question is just doing it all before I run out of time.
5: What are you working on now?
6: Right now I'm working on a big doorstopper, magical realism novel that's a retelling of the Faust mythos, where the devil is a metaphor for the rise of fascism over the 20th century.
4: Oh, wow. So your parents were immigrants, you went off to Georgetown, and when you announced to them that you weren't going to be a writer, were they on board, or did they say, don't do it, this is terrible, you know, you're going to be living in a hovel forevermore?
6: They were on board because I announced it to them by showing them my book deal.
4: Oh!
5: Wise move.
4: That is great, okay. So they were convinced after the book deal their daughter could do it. That's great. Maybe that's the strategy everybody should have that wants to be a writer at 19. Wait till they get the book deal. Although, I mean, that's very much like the woman in here. She got her book deal in Athena, the woman that had an accident. She published when she was still in college, too, and she became wildly successful, and then things didn't work out so well.
5: Love that story. So what do you do at the Wilbur tonight for those who plan to attend?
6: So I'll be in conversation with another fantastic author, Grace D. Lee. Mm. She's an ER doctor in our wonderful city, and she's an author herself. She wrote Portrait of a Thief, and she has a few more books coming out next year. And she's just such a perfect reader for this book because she also is a Chinese-American immigrant, and so much of what I've written about resonates with her family experience. So we'll talk about it for an hour, and then I'll be signing books.
5: It's fabulous. Well, it's great to meet you. Yeah. Your work is spectacular, and lots of luck in the future. Really appreciate your time today.
4: Yeah, Roberta. Thank you very, very much for coming in. And ditto, congratulations. It's
6: thank
4: incredible
6: you so
4: what, you, what you've done. We're looking forward to what you're going to be doing in the future, too. Thanks so much for being with us.
6: Thank you.
4: We have been speaking with best-selling author R.F. Kuang about her new book, Taipei Story, which has just come out. She's going to be at the Wilbur tonight. Go to rfkuang.com or the Wilbur for more information. And as we said before, she's got all these other great books. Babel and the Necessity of Violence. Catabasis? Did I say it right? Catabasis?
6: Catabasis.
4: Okay. Okay, Catabasis. And, of course, The Yellow Face that we've been talking about here. The Poppy Award Trilogy as well. Thank you so much for being with us. Coming up, we have this quick break. Jim is back from vacation, so we just have to talk about the president's mental status. We'll check in on Donald Trump. Is he, you know, lost his marbles? Has he not lost his marbles? I'm Marjorie Egan. He's Jim Browdy. 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
3: 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Tomorrow at the library at noon, Michelle Wu will be here for an hour to take our questions and yours. And on the 16th at 11 a.m., the governor will be here to do the same thing. I'm back from vacation, and since I've been gone, our dear leader in the White House has proven by the minute how totally out of his mind he is. And I think as much for me and maybe Marjorie as it is for you, we wanted to spend a few minutes just on that. We all learned about a section of the 25th Amendment that I didn't even know existed until Trump's first term. When it was Section 4, whenever the vice president, a majority of either the principal officers of the executive departments or of such other bodies of Congress may, by law provide, transmit to the president, pro tem of the Senate, and the Speaker of the House, their written declaration, these are the key words, that the president is unable to discharge the powers and duties of his office, the vice president shall immediately assume the powers, etc. Do you have any question as to whether or not he is able or unable to discharge the powers and duties of his office? Because I don't at all.
4: Oh, I don't think he's of sound mind at all. I haven't thought that for a long time. I thought he was unhinged before he ran the first time.
3: Can you mention a couple of things that have been on, that he's posed? Well, mention a couple of things that's going

0: I mean, he just, it's bizarre. He's really obsessed with how tough he is, how powerful he is. You know, there's a new book out about Roy Cohn, his mentor.
1: American Scoundrel.
0: Who was a vicious guy that was the lawyer to Senator McCarthy during the McCarthy hearings. And he's clearly modeled himself after that, telling all these crazy lies all the time and just talking about, he superimposed his own face on top of a map of Iran. So that's really
1: there
0: weird.
1: There it is.
0: Yeah.
1: That's the President of the United States. By the way, speaking of the Roy Cohn, as we've said to you many times, I'm sure you know, the lesson he taught young Donald Trump was no matter how things are going, always say what is advantageous to you. So despite the fact that I think it's 70% of the people in America, which includes a lot of Republicans, think the economy's a mess, here's Trump just the end of August in South Carolina talking about the economy. Here he is.
2: We have the greatest economy in our history. Now, some people haven't seen it yet, but they will, because the job numbers are so good. They will. But we have the greatest poll numbers that I've ever had. We have the greatest economy that I've ever had. We had one of the greatest economies.
1: Okay, I can't listen to that anymore. And just and by the way, not only does he have the worst poll numbers anyone has ever had, or maybe not the worst ever, worst for him, and the economy is atrocious. Just let me read you, and then I'll get it out of my system. This is less than 1 hour of Donald Trump's posting over the last couple of days on Truth Social. An AI image of him and George Washington riding horses. An AI image of him meeting with Washington at the White House. An AI image of him renaming Lake Ontario. And a minute later, suggests renaming New Mexico, New America. That image of him on Iran. An AI image of the Titanic sinking labeled Democratic Party. By the way, when he's doing this, we're at war with another country, which is not called a war anymore, not to mention the economy tanking. Let me just give you a couple more. An AI image of him as Hulk Hogan. Claims he'll be remembered, these are all separate, as the greatest president of all time. Says the Strait of Hormuz is totally open. On and on and on. And it gets back to what we said to John King before. The fact that people in Congress are not willing to stand up and say this man is a danger to this country and to this world, and he's got to go, and there's a constitutional amendment that provides for it, is just... I live in the real world, but it is incredible to me.
0: Yeah, well, he's been a great con man all his life, and he's conned much of America over and over again. Or maybe it's just they want to own the libs, so-called thing. Maybe they just don't like people that are liberal Democrats, and so they don't care what he does. I don't know. But it's very scary. We have 2.5 more years of this guy. A little less.
1: Or maybe not if people stand up.
0: Well,
1: in any case,
0: he'll still be there even if the midterms go well.
1: We just wanted to share that with you. And we actually have a psychiatrist or two coming in the next week who will be talking about their analysis of the state of mind, the mental health of the President of the United States.
0: Okay. We could use some mental health on this next topic, too.
1: We can.
0: Coming up after this quick break, we're going to open the lines to get your thoughts on the sadness that comes with the end of summer. Maybe it doesn't come for you, but it comes for a lot of us. How are you coping with this crisp fall air, the earlier sunsets, no more long, languid days at the beach? I'm Marjorie Egan. He's Jim Browdy, listening to BPR 89.7 GBH live from the Boston Public Library, streaming at youtube.com/GBH News.

0: The original Star Trek TV series only ran for 3 seasons, but it's gained generations of fans over the decades, inspiring remakes and spin-offs. What has made it remain a pop culture phenomenon?
1: The ethics of Star Trek and that concept of a hopeful future, being respectful of other cultures, all of those things have stayed constant.
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1: 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When Jamie got to the library today, he asked me how my vacation went. And of course, my response was, it was fine, just not long enough and not warm enough. And most importantly, it is over, as is summer. So we're taking the last 20 or so minutes of the show to lament the end of summer. Kids are back in school, which is a blessing for some parents. But can we talk about how disgustingly cold it was in some places this morning? And then, of course, the sun's going to set in about 20 minutes, give or take a few. Team BPR is not happy about the end of summer and all that comes with it. So if you have any tips or tricks to keep the summer spirit alive, we'd love you to give us a call. It's sort of like a PSA kind of thing. Maybe cold in the mornings, but the afternoon weather is still hitting 80 this week. Are you sneaking in a trip to the beach? Still have the grill gassed up, refusing to wear a sweatshirt even if it's cold in the morning? 877-301-897. This is not performative. I am like massively upset. It's like over like this.
2: It's gone. Like this. It's gone. But you know what makes me feel better? Apparently, millions of other people feel the same way. That it's very common to have this seasonal shift in mood.
1: Summer sadness.
2: Summer sadness. Yeah, it's very, very, very, very common. And
1: why does that make you feel better? The other people are miserable too. How does that help?
2: Because it seems like it's a natural reaction to the end of summer, as opposed to something wrong with me. I guess that's why. You know, because the days are shorter.
1: They are shorter.
2: It gets cool, and you think about just like yesterday. I was at the beach, and
1: you were?
2: Yes, and it was hot and beautiful, and there wasn't a cloud in the sky, mm-hmm. and it was great. And now that's kind of all over. Now it's just going to keep getting colder. Plus, your plants are dying. That's another thing. Your plants look like they're all under stress. You know, they're sitting there. The plants that used to be like a beautiful red color or purple color are now kind of dark black. And
1: just also, don't you feel that people, despite the polarization in this country, don't you feel people are more open to each other and get along better when it's hot?
2: Well,
1: they're not bundled up in all
2: clothes.
1: This clothes. There's something to that. And it's not just what you're wearing. It's how you react to the world and relate to the world and other people.
2: And people plan. Usually you plan for your summer vacation. You know, where you're going to go, who you're going to go with, people that you get together with, people that you've seen over and over again. So it's kind of nice. But they also talk about in some of these stories about the stress of going back to your daily routine. You know, the kids got to be back to school. You got to get up and get the breakfast going. You got to get the kids ready for school. You got to drive to school, race for that whole stuff. You got to get back to the job. You were kind of lounging around on your summer vacation. You're not lounging around anymore.
1: You know what's over? Fun. And I know we're going to have people call at 877-301-8970. I'm fully aware of this. They're going to say that fall is the greatest season. Some people think that. I know particularly in New England they think that. I'm not among those people. Is among the correct word? I'm not among those people.
2: Yes.
1: I'm not among those people. Summer is everything. And when it goes, don't you think it goes so abruptly too?
2: It goes
1: even
2: much
1: though
2: too
1: you
2: fast.
1: Intellectually know
2: yeah.
1: that it's over
2: it's like
1: at
2: July
1: Labor
2: 4th,
1: Day.
2: July 4th and then it's Labor Day.
1: Really?
2: What happened?
1: I don't know what happened.
2: Okay, a texter says I look forward to keep summer going by vacationing in the Gulf of America as well as Lake America, and then I'll take a road trip to the new America. So this person is going.
1: Oh, this is
2: what?
1: Which one did you say?
2: I look forward to keeping summer going by vacation to the Gulf of America, Lake America, and then a road trip to New America. He's talking about all the Trump names of everything else.
1: And they're going to leave from New America, which is this region of the country, correct? So
2: that's
1: there
2: right.
1: you go.
2: That's right. That's right.
1: How, by the way, we mentioned that. How sick do you have to be? Did we talk about, we didn't even mention that he wants to rename New Mexico.
2: New America.
1: In any case, 877-301-8970. Despite our negative, we really are soliciting tips for what to do. The only thing don't tell me is how great it is when it gets cold and the snow and the ice. That is not going to move me. But whatever you do to keep summer alive, at least in your heart. You know what I did last night, by the way? I sat on my porch and I grilled.
2: Oh.
1: I had no interest in grilling, but I didn't. But I felt it was like an extension of summer kind of thing.
2: To grill
1: so
2: outside.
1: I did that. And I did a very nice job, too, by the way.
2: Okay.
1: Thank you.
2: We had a nice weekend finishing up summer with a trip to Water Country Water Park.
1: Oh, my God.
2: Up to Kenny. You don't like Water Country?
1: Well, no. I mean, because we know what kids do in Water Country is they pee in the thing.
2: Yeah, well, they have
1: a
2: lot of chlorine in the water, Jim. Then they went up to Kennebunkport and Wells, Maine. And getting engaged on the beach. Isn't that nice? Summer isn't over yet. Okay, let's go to Leslie in Dartmouth. What do you think, Leslie?
0: Hi. I am so very, very glad that summer's over.
2: You are.
0: I can't tolerate heat. I have migraine. I have a mild form of epilepsy. I have neuralgia. And the summers just keep getting hotter and hotter. And when it cools off at night, it's such a relief for me. And September is a gorgeous month. I'm sorry you guys don't like it. It's absolutely beautiful. You have warm days, cool nights. You can still grill. You can still go to the beach. And your flowers, so what? They'll come back next year.
1: Can I tell you, you are so much better adjusted than we are. It's incredible. Leslie, thank you for your very positive call.
2: Did you read about the lantern flies yesterday in the Globe? The lantern flies?
1: Yeah.
2: We're all being invaded by lantern flies.
1: I know.
2: They're going to, like, cover the trees and get gunk and sticky stuff
1: and
2: all over
1: your
2: cars.
1: And you see what part of the country are bears moving into the city? Did you see that one, too? Chicago? Where was that?
2: I thought they were in Newton.
1: Where? L.A. Okay. Here's Jill texting. Did Jim really do a vacation? If so, where did he go, and did he put his phone down and stop doom-scrolling and texting demands to Jamie? Inquiring minds want to know. Well, inquiring minds are not going to find out. Let's go to Rama in Central Mass. Welcome to the show. Hi.
3: What is wrong with you people?
1: Thank you.
3: The absolutely most beautiful time of summer. Summer, and I texted too, it's like, to quote Belushi, it's never over until we say it is. Remember Animal House?
2: Yes,
1: we do.
2: That's right. John Belushi.
1: You know that Animal House was fiction, right, Ramah? You know that, right?
3: What's that?
1: It was fiction.
3: Yeah, but this is not fiction right now. This is the most beautiful time of year. Look at the trees. Feel the air. We have fall coming in another month or two. We have another month or two of summer left. Call it Indian summer. Call it whatever you want to call it. Just get out there and enjoy the outdoors. It's beautiful.
1: Well, I wish I were you, too. Thank you very much for the call. Here's a good
2: I'm just looking at my phone. It's going to be 84 on Thursday.
1: No, it's good. There are a couple of nice days. That doesn't undo the problem that we're describing. Anonymous texter, I know you don't eat like fish so much. I keep eating at the clam shacks until they close in October. That's a great idea.
2: Yeah.
1: Anonymous texter says, two words to keep the summer magic alive. Water whiz. Water whiz is not just a way to call, what is it called?
2: It's a water
1: country. It's a
2: water
1: real
2: park.
1: Place.
2: It's a small, water whiz is a smaller version.
1: Where's that again?
2: I think it's on the Cape. Is it in Bourne? It's Wareham. Thank you very much. It's in Wareham. Okay.
1: Is it really, we go through this every year. It's really called Water Whiz.
2: Water Whiz. I spent a lot of time at Water Whiz when my kids were little. They thought it
1: Jamie
2: was just,
1: said his son says, I can whiz because it's in the title. That's great.
2: But, you know, a lot of people talk about the Indian summer, how beautiful it is.
1: I don't think we're supposed to say that
2: anymore. The crisp,
1: anymore.
2: Cool days. But I like to. I like humidity. I'm probably unusual.
1: Chris in Cambridge texts, this segment is so Jim. Complain, complain, complain. Each season is dazzling in its own right. We're on the edge of autumn tree color explosion, which is one of the most amazing things to behold. Plus, no midterms without the end of summer. Bring it. Well, that's actually a pretty decent point.
2: Yeah.
1: Because we couldn't have the midterms if summer was not over, and hopefully that will be a better day on, I think it's November 3rd. 877-301-897. Here's a positive. What? Anonymous texts are only 104 days until the days start getting longer. That's
2: Katie
1: in
2: Scituate. Thank you for calling.
1: Hello, Katie.
4: Hey, guys. It's your favorite aggressive cleaner.
1: Oh, hey, Katie. Nice to talk to you. What's up?
4: Well, I'm obsessed with summer, and I was on the beach at Narragansett in Rhode Island this weekend.
2: But beautiful.
4: Right now, I am decorating my house for Halloween for my children to come home from school, as they are obsessed with making a haunted house on our front lawn every afternoon, and it keeps them and all the neighborhood kids very occupied. But I am that weirdo that's already fully decorated for Halloween.
1: Yeah, what do you think? No, Katie, let me ask you. I'll try to put this as nicely as I can. If you had a neighbor who was already decorating for Halloween and you were not, what would you think of that neighbor?
4: Oh, the neighbors love it. They literally bring their decorations out every day and they think they're making a haunted house. And right now, you guys will love this. For Christmas, we found on Facebook Marketplace an 8-foot-tall plague doctor, like an animatronic from Home Depot.
2: And oh, my God.
4: And it literally talks, it says it's coming for your dead.
1: Oh, my God.
4: And then it says, I'm bringing out the leeches.
1: Well, there's
4: in my living room right now.
1: A happy woman, and I assume happy kids to come. Katie, thanks for the call. Here's an anonymous texter. I have a great solution to keep the summer going for Jim. I'm sure Marjorie, Jamie, and the rest of the BPR staff would love it too. Jim can move to American Samoa permanently. Okay.
2: Okay. Listen to this one. Talk about you depressing people. Listen to this person. Summer symbolizes death. Flowers die. Trees start to turn brown. Cool weather, less light. Depressing. No other season symbolizes death this way.
1: That is ridiculous. I mean, it is so life-affirming.
2: Well, if you're into your plants, I have these really pretty mandevillas I plant every year, and they weave around the balustrades in my front porch, and I'm on the death watch every day to make sure it has to get much colder than this. But you know their days are numbered, and it is depressing.
1: You know, I drove by your house about a month ago. What's that thing called again? That thing you have. What do we call that thing that's on the other side of the sidewalk? It's on this side of the sidewalk.
2: Oh yeah, my little thing between the street and the
1: sidewalk.
2: There's
1: a name for that.
2: Isn't that impressive?
1: Really is nice, by the way.
2: Well, it was really nice, and
1: no, it's not the sidewalk.
2: It's not.
1: Oh, B sidewalk.
2: Yeah, it's...
1: It's actually quite beautiful.
2: Well, thank you, but I'm waiting for the plants there to lose their wallop, too. I mean, a lot of plants are just spring and they're gone. Bulbs, you know, they're gone. In the summertime, some of them are gone. But my asters are just coming out now. So
1: that's so nice to hear.
2: Okay.
1: Sheila.
2: Oh, can you guys replay the tape of Jim complaining about the heat in the library back in June?
1: No, by the way, I knew that was going to come. I never complain about the heat in the library. I complain occasionally about how there's no air in the library while they're transitioning.
5: Okay, Diva.
1: Excuse me? While they're transitioning to air conditioning, it is airless occasionally in here. Sheila, where are you? I can't make out. Wherever you are, welcome
2: Marian,
1: to the show.
2: Marian?
1: Hi.
2: Marian?
6: Marian.
2: Marian.
1: Hi.
2: Hi,
1: Sheila. How are you?
6: Hi. I'm good. I'm sorry, the echo on this is really weird. You guys can hear me okay?
1: Yeah,
2: yeah, we can.
1: Our apologies.
2: Sorry.
1: I'm so sorry.
6: Right, maybe this is better. All right. Yeah, so I know it's all melancholy with the kids going back to school, but for me, I just love not sitting in Cape traffic.
2: Yeah.
6: I commute to Hyannis, and every day coming home, every day going in, I'm sitting on the bridge.
1: Oh, you do it every day?
6: Yeah,
2: that's tough.
6: I'm a nurse, so just about, yeah.
1: Oh, that's hard. That's hard. That is really hard.
6: Yeah. And people drive like maniacs on that bridge now. Like,
1: well,
6: 80.
1: You're going to have a new bridge, by the way. When your great-grandkids are born, the new bridge will be open, so you should be good. Sheila, thanks for the call. Sorry about the commuting pain.
2: Amy is one of many people that's not sad about getting rid of the humidity and all the mosquitoes. I get a mosquito bite in my face over the weekend.
1: I'm so sorry.
2: Annoying.
1: Can I ask you a serious question here, which I know I ask you once a year, and I just don't remember the answer. What were they thinking when they named the place Water Whiz? I mean, no, I'm serious. I mean, what do they say? A bunch of executives and marketing people are sitting in a room, and they say, I have got a great idea. Let's call it Water Whiz.
2: I think that they were thinking of velocity, that you were whizzing down the water slides.
1: I don't think
2: maybe
1: so.
2: That was it. I don't think they were referring to kids whizzing in the pools, Liz. I don't think, Liz.
1: My name is not Liz. Your sister's name is Liz.
2: That's my sister. Sorry.
1: I am Jim. Okay, good. I think we're really in good shape. Summer's over.
2: You're looking more and more like
1: sister.
2: Liz.
1: Exactly.
2: Chris in Essex, thank you for calling.
1: Hello, Chris in Essex.
7: Hi. So summer isn't over until September 21st.
2: Okay.
7: And there's still a lot left in summer.
1: Well, that's not much of an argument, Chris. I mean, I understand September 21st is the formal date, but Labor Day is the de facto. I mean, that's when most normal people consider summer to have come to a close.
2: It was in the 60s last week.
1: Yeah. I mean, how do you feel about that, Chris?
7: I don't mind the cooler weather.
1: You don't mind? Okay.
2: Okay.
1: All right. Well, we're glad you're relatively happy.
2: Dexter
1: Thank you very
2: says
1: much.
2: You should quit your belly aching, Jim, and have a couple of cider donuts, and you'll feel better.
1: By the way, I didn't have one cider donut. They don't come out till now. That's why.
2: That's
1: By
2: right.
1: By the way, cider donuts are one of the good. I have to acknowledge it's one of the great things of fall. Do you not think?
2: I do. I think cider donuts are wonderful. But I do think when you read these stories that Jamie and the kids,
1: they're our coworkers. By the way, I was listening to the show the other day.
2: Yeah.
1: I forgot to tell you this.
2: Did I say kids?
1: Away. No, forget kids.
2: Yeah.
1: Twice. I thought you were joking when you do it when I'm here. Twice. you refer to our coworkers as my staff.
2: That's right.
1: Meaning your staff.
2: That's how I feel.
1: Well, who talks like that?
2: I guess I do.
1: I guess that's true. Yes, you
2: yeah,
1: do.
2: Yeah, but they put together all these great stories for
1: oh,
2: us.
1: Oh, your staff put them together.
2: They did. They
1: okay.
2: did.
1: And how'd they do?
2: Well, they talked about how lots of people, it's a very common thing
1: what is?
2: To experience September sadness. It's very common. It's a clinical condition.
1: None of our listeners are experiencing summer sadness.
2: It can manifest as feelings of melancholy or anxiety, low energy, difficulty concentrating, irritability, changes in sleep patterns, motivation, or concentration. So there you go. This is very common. What are you laughing at?
1: Jamie just wrote us a note, and it's true, is that rather than referring to the team as your staff, you could refer to Jamie as the human printer.
2: That's right.
1: That nickname has been taken by anybody.
2: And Natalie have the same thing going on with their printing all these things. I felt embarrassed. I had to ask you to print extra stuff for me today.
1: Here's an anonymous texter. Please remind Jim that with the end of the summer comes chestnut season, and there are only a few months left until we're able to roast them over an open fire. How many people in the audience roast chestnuts? Nobody.
2: Nobody. No, oh, two.
1: And they're leaving, obviously, to roast chestnuts.
2: Okay.
1: Nobody roasts chestnuts. Do you, by the way, I don't even know this, even though I've lived here like 35 years or whatever, I've lived here. In New York City, they have little chestnut carts, like on corners
2: yeah.
1: in Manhattan. Do they have those here? I don't even know.
2: I've never seen them here, but I have seen them in New York. They also say that one of the reasons everybody's sad, not everybody, but some people, are the changes in daylight, which can lower serotonin levels. And that's something that you notice tremendously, because in July, right, or the end of June, 4th of July, it's light till 8 o'clock, 8:15, and now it's dark at like 7:15.
1: Yeah, and you know how dark it's going to be in a couple of months? 4:30.
2: That's 4:30.
1: 4:30.
2: No, Ed Markey got reelected, or he won the primary anyway.
1: Yes, he hasn't. We should mention Deaton is the
2: John
1: Republican
2: Deaton
1: nominee.
2: Is, yep. But Ed Markey's big on changing to daylight.
1: You know who his partner was on the Sunshine Act? Who his co-sponsor
2: was?
1: Marco Rubio.
2: Because Florida, I think, gets dark
1: that's
2: really
1: right.
2: early. Maureen and Hanson, thank you for calling, Maureen.
1: Oh, we should reset this, by the way. We're trying. We haven't found anybody yet who can tell us how to keep the spirit of summer alive. Not tell us how great fall is, but how to keep the spirit of summer alive. Go ahead.
2: Hi, Maureen.
5: Hi, guys. How are you today?
2: Fine, thank you. Thanks for calling.
1: Summer sadness here. Thank you. Go ahead.
5: Okay, so, yeah, no. I think sadness is a thing that happens, but I think what I want to say, Jim,
1: yeah.
5: is what you make it, right?
1: Yeah.
5: So, listen, the earth is the way it is. We are part of it. We're not separate from it.
1: That
5: so,
1: is
5: like,
1: correct.
5: Saying it's clinical to be sad.
1: Yeah.
5: Because of the light.
2: Yes.
5: In another time, not this modern world, people were in sync with nature.
1: Yeah.
5: And I just think we have, as a worldwide whole, become so far from that. And I think if you don't want to be sad because summer is over, then don't pontificate on that there's less light and it's going to be colder and don't think about 3 months from now. Try to be present in the minute and enjoy what we have.
1: Wow.
5: Because this may be all we ever get, as we know.
1: That is another incredibly healthy... Now, are you able to live the way you suggest I should, or is this just abstract thinking here?
5: It's not abstract. I really try. Of course I get sad once in a while.
1: Huh.
5: I'm frustrated by, you know, the things of life, but it is what you make it. Like, I cannot... That saying, people say, oh, it is what it is, it's never true. That's like accepting the norm.
2: Yeah.
5: Whatever happens to be going on, it is what it is you deciding to stop and look at things, change your perspective, and perhaps feel a little better about the world we live in, all in all.
1: Boy.
2: Yeah, I've read that a lot.
1: That is incredible,
2: we're supposed to change
1: Maureen.
2: Our perspective,
1: thank
2: but...
1: You.
2: That has been difficult for me,
1: it is
2: Jim.
1: What you make it, is
2: it is
1: what Maureen
2: you, yeah,
1: is saying.
2: It is what you make it. I've not gotten there. If you gotten there, I would say not.
1: No.
2: No. Yeah, I mean, I
1: think another couple of decades I probably could, but not right now.
2: But Dave Epstein, who writes for us, and he writes for the...
1: He talks for us, and he writes for the Globe.
2: He's a meteorologist, as you may know. He says we are into the meteorological fall right now. It's already started. And that's when your trees and shrubs... are under stress, drooping, or losing their leaves. We may have a swatch of color here, a splash of color there, but basically, it's done.
1: Can I tell you, I know this will not be popular.
2: Mm-hmm.
1: I think people, foliage is nice. I mean,
2: it is
1: and
2: nice.
1: It's pretty kind of thing. But it's traffic jam city. Can we agree that it's there's a traffic
2: to go,
1: jam?
2: To go if you go to the leaf peeping?
1: Exactly. And do you not think that people convince themselves for the most part that it's much better than it actually is? Is that
2: the leaf peeping?
1: Yeah. What's your reaction to leaf peeping?
2: Well, I find driving down 93 South will give you a lot of leaf peeping right there. I don't
1: and that's
2: the
1: it. You sort of did it, right?
2: I feel like I've done it. I don't think I have to go to Vermont or
1: exactly.
2: something like that.
1: Drive by once, you do
2: yeah,
1: it.
2: Yeah, it's very crowded.
1: Did you ever see Vacation with Chevy Chase when the family goes to the Grand Canyon? They get to the Grand Canyon, they go like this, they look at it, and they leave. Sort of how I feel about the leaves. They turn color. It's really pretty. Move on.
2: When I was in college in California, they had the horrible, you know, eucalyptus trees that the bark is peeling off and the palm trees.
1: Why?
2: And all that.
1: Why is it peeling off?
2: I don't know. That's just what they do. It looks very awful and everything's brown. But they did have like this one maple tree outside where I lived, and people would come with their families and they'd stand in front of the maple tree to take pictures of them in front of the tree. It was a big deal.
1: Now, those are people trying far too hard. Here is anonymous text that the official end of summer is when Jim gets back from his third vacation. That's actually probably fairly true.
2: Okay. Brian Rhode Island says nude bathing keeps summer alive. I don't know where they're doing nude bathing.
1: When was the last time you did that this summer?
2: I've never done that.
1: That is so untrue.
2: Yeah, I've never done that.
1: I know.
2: I've seen it before.
1: You have?
2: Yeah.
1: But when you go watch
2: usually
1: nude
2: disappointed.
1: Bathing, it's big, fat, old guys.
2: Exactly.
1: That's what it generally is.
2: Exactly.
1: Right. Sean in Salem, you're next. What's up, Sean?
8: Hey, Jim. Hey, Marjorie. How's it going?
1: Good.
2: Fine, thank you.
8: Years ago, I called in, and Jim did once call you the Grinch of fall. So
2: yeah.
8: I don't even remember that.
1: I'm still upset about that, by the way. But go ahead.
8: It's okay. But the real end of summer is actually not until September 15th. That's
2: correct.
8: Straw Hat Day. And it's a big deal for those of us who actually like to dress, because summer's over. You no longer have to walk outside and immediately combust into a puddle of sweat, because the only layers you can stand to have on are shorts and a tank top. So you can actually start dressing to enjoy the way that you look and layer things. And it's fun. And it's remarkably liberating to know that you can actually have choice in how you exist outside rather than the bare minimum to keep you from dying of heat stroke.
1: That's a rational response to what we're saying, but I have to say I love the whole feel of the heat when it wraps itself around you. I even like the sweaty part of it. I hear you, and I know that that's how apparently most people feel, but you haven't quite gotten me there yet. Sean, thanks for the call.
2: You know, a lot of the textures are pointing out that some days the summer was so hot you couldn't even sit outside on your porch step when it was like really,
1: Marjorie's
2: really
1: going to change her opinion on this, like one texture.
2: No, I mean, that was good. Well, the humidity, I don't know why, but it doesn't bother me as much as it bothers a lot of people. But that is a good point. In July, it was kind of over the top. You had to put your air conditioners on and all that kind of stuff.
1: Yeah, it's very sad.
2: Let's go to Jackie in Haverhill. Hi, Jackie.
1: Hello, Jackie.
9: Hello, Jim and Marjorie.
1: Hello to you.
9: I want to tell you, sorry?
1: Hello, I said. Hi.
9: Oh, hello.
1: Hello.
9: Okay. My friend Isabel, years ago, lived in Watertown, and when she did not like the cold weather, and her remedy for cold weather will work now, you know, for cool weather.
1: Yeah.
9: You get in your car, you drive to a beach or a shoreline somewhere.
1: Yeah.
9: And you have the heat cranked up in your car so that it feels like summer inside the car with the windows up.
1: Yeah.
9: You point your car so that you can just see the ocean. And then you sit there and you pretend you're at the beach.
1: That's a lovely image. Turning the heat up full blast.
2: Okay.
1: With the windows open. It's not quite there, but it's a good suggestion. Thank you very much.
2: A very well-read texter says we should read the poem Autumn by Walt Whitman. It will make us all love the fall.
1: I will.
2: I want to try that tonight.
1: I'll be doing that later.
2: Okay, we are done. I'm glad you're back, Jim. Thank you for listening to another edition of the Boston Public Radio at 89.7. Thanks to everybody who came down to the Boston Public Library to see the show. You can keep up with us 24/7 via our podcast or check out our TikTok page at Boston Public Radio. Tomorrow, we're back here with Harvard National Security expert Julia Kayyem, a conversation with Northeastern professor Beth Novak about her new book on AI, How It Can Rescue Democracy. And Boston Mayor Michelle Wu will be with us to take our questions and yours. The mayor will be with us from 12 to 1. We want to thank our crew. They're not my staff. They are our crew. Zoe Matthews, Hannah Loss, Ariana Gonzalez, Leah Crowley, our engineers, John, the Clark Park.
1: It's Leah's first day, by the way.
2: It's your first day. Yes.
1: Welcome, Leah.
2: That's right. Welcome, Leah. Our executive producer is Jane Bologna. We want to thank our BPL staff, Maddie Geyer, Bill Francis, Juan Jose Cadena, our security team, Darius and Derek, our hosts of the Newsfeed Cafe, and across the street at the Lenox Hotel. Stay tuned to the Curiosity Desk.
1: Curiosity Desk will have turtles in the studio from the New England Wildlife Center.
2: Wow.
1: Exactly.
2: Wow.
1: Well, I heard
2: you. I wonder how the turtles feel about
1: the
2: fall.
1: Wow, we'll find out.
2: Okay, that starts right after us, 89.7 GBH. The Culture Show with Jared Bowen starts at 2. He'll speak with Boston Ballet Artistic Director Miko Nissenen. I'm Marjorie Egan.
1: Jim Browdy.
2: Thanks for tuning in. Hope you have a great day.

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3: I'm Craig LaMolt, in for Edgar B. Herwick III. Today on the Curiosity Desk, ADUs, accessory dwelling units, granny flats, whatever you want to call them, they're in the news again, pitched by state leaders as one tool in a toolkit to help ease Massachusetts' high cost of housing. We'll meet a reporter and a public policy researcher to hear what it's going to take for folks in the Commonwealth to adopt ADUs at a scale that would make them not just cheaper to build, but also make our state cheaper to live in, too. After that, last week, President Trump was touting a new deal with drug manufacturers, promising to finally bring down prices in the U.S. One economist over at MIT is skeptical. He'll explain why and what it might actually take to bring drug costs closer to levels we see in other nations. And it's a father and son duo from the New England Center for Wildlife on efforts to rescue local turtles. Here's a hint on how they're doing it. Mind your beeswax. That's all ahead this hour on the Curiosity Desk.
4: Live from NPR News, I'm Lakshmi Singh. Officials in New York City have settled two lawsuits linked to air quality risks after the 9/11 terror attacks 25 years ago. The city is also releasing documents withheld for decades by past mayors. NPR's Brian Mann with details.
5: After the 9/11 attack, much of Lower Manhattan was covered in thick dust. Mayor Zoran Mamdani says past Democratic and Republican city administrations concealed details of the toxic material in that debris.
6: These are documents that show what the city knew about the toxic air around Ground Zero, when they knew it, and how they acted to limit liability.
5: Comedian Jon Stewart campaigned for release of these documents. During a press conference, Stewart said acknowledging the devastating impact of toxic air after 9/11 is long overdue.
7: We've lost three times as many people to 9/11 related illnesses as we did on 9/11. Three times as many, almost 10,000 people.
5: On Friday, during a 9/11 ceremony, New York City will hold a moment of silence for those who've died from 9/11 related illnesses. Brian Mann, NPR News, New York.
4: The United Kingdom, France, and Canada say they're banning imports of goods from Israeli settlements in the occupied West Bank. And a wider group of countries say they'll also take steps amid mounting concern over settlement expansion and violence. NPR's Lauren Frayer has this from London.
8: UK Foreign Secretary Ed Miliband says his government has concluded that settler terrorists are responsible for ethnic cleansing against Palestinians. So he says the UK is banning all goods grown or manufactured in settlements, things like fruit and vegetables or wine. And it's sanctioning companies that do business with those settlements or help construct them.
9: So to those who finance or facilitate illegal settlements, let me say this. You will face the full force of UK sanctions.
8: Israel says it's closing the British consulate in East Jerusalem in response. And Mike Huckabee, the U.S. ambassador to Israel, accused Miliband of Jew hate, even though his parents are Holocaust survivors. Lauren Frayer, NPR News, London.
4: U.S. goods are now subject to retaliatory tariffs from Canada. As of today, about $20 billion worth of American products are subject to levies up to 50%. In Toronto, reporter Peter Armstrong has more on the neighbor's elevated trade war.
10: The two sides are not talking at this point. Trump is posting maps of North America covered in the U.S. flag, memes of him fighting the prime minister and calling him governor. Defense Secretary Pete Hegseth was recently accused of making fun online of the appearance of a Canadian teenager army cadet and her instructor. You know, getting out of any conflict is hard. Trade wars are no different. Common ground is really needed, and none of this makes finding that common ground any easier.
4: That's Peter Armstrong speaking with NPR's Up First. From Washington, this is NPR News.
11: Good afternoon. With the latest from the GBH newsroom, I'm Henry Santoro. Boston Public Schools opened their doors to tens of thousands of kids across the city today to mark the start of a new school year. Students with bulging backpacks and lunchboxes filled with the front of Holland Elementary School in Dorchester as school staff Mayor Michelle Wu and BPS Superintendent Mary Skipper welcome them back to class.
12: The teachers are amazing here. The teachers, they talk very good with him, and he's excited. I'm excited about the school year. We aiming towards perfect attendance this year, so we have a goal.
11: Boston students are some of the last in Massachusetts to go back to school, with some of the other districts starting up 2 weeks ago. Waltham native and fashion designer Yolanda Salucci has died at 91 years old. Salucci was known for her iconic Waltham store, Yolanda's, that brought together a health spa, a beauty salon, dress boutique, and oh so much more, all under one exciting roof. Throughout her career, she found fashion inspiration in stars like Fran Drescher and Natalie Cole, and was also known as dedicated philanthropist, raising millions through charity throughout her entire life. In her interview before her passing, Salucci shared that her love for fashion started as a teenager when she couldn't afford a prom dress, so she went out to a fabric store, bought some fabric, made her own dress, and went on to become the prom queen. Red Sox look to make it 6 wins in a row tonight when they play game 2 of their series with the LA Angels. The U.S. Open continues today, 79 degrees. 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

0: 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I'm Craig Lamolt, in for Edgar B. Herwick III. 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Last Friday, just before the holiday weekend, Massachusetts Judge William Sullivan was forced to declare a mistrial in the Lindsay Clancy case over a lone holdout on the jury. Clancy was accused of killing her three children at their home in Duxbury in 2023. During an interview today on Good Morning America, Kevin Reddington, the defense attorney representing Clancy, made a surprising plea to President Trump. Here's the clip.
1: What's next for Lindsay?
2: I'd like to say that perhaps Donald Trump, who felt compelled to speak out about this case, may very well, Mr. President, I would hope that you would consider this young lady, the type of person she is, what she's been through, and consider a pardon.
0: In studio to weigh in, we're joined now by Liz Niesloss, reporter for the GBH News Center for Investigative Reporting. Hey, Liz.
3: Hi, Craig.
0: What do you make of this plea today for a pardon?
3: So, by all accounts from other defense attorneys I heard all along, Kevin Reddington is a very sharp defense attorney. He does not mistake the fact that this is a state case. Only Maura Healey can pardon.
0: Yeah.
3: Pardon.
0: It's not
3: client.
0: A federal case. What can the president even do?
3: It is not. It seems this is really more of a psychological strategy than a legal one. Trump has talked about the case, so it is out there. It's got national and international attention. This is about the court of public opinion putting pressure on the prosecutors because they have to decide at the end of the month whether they will retry, how that will go forward. So a cynical view could be that this is going to make it harder to find more jurors and put more pressure on the prosecutor.
0: Just to get more attention for the case, get the bully pulpit of the president in there to kind of mix things up a bit more.
3: Yep. And this is not, you know, even since the mistrial, there have been several other developments. You had Lindsay Clancy's ex-husband, Patrick Clancy, coming out through his lawyer and saying they've gone through this relentless campaign of attacks. There have been conspiracy theories. So his lawyer essentially said the campaign of misinformation has been launched and promoted by influencers and conspiracy theorists. And it's all a lot of falsehoods. And this will stop because Patrick Clancy will pursue legal cases against those who defame him. So throwing down the gauntlet there.
0: Okay. So what happened in this case? Like, why did this go to mistrial? What was the holdup?
3: So this was essentially an extremely emotional case. A lot of defense attorneys, including some who had defended women in similar cases, did not expect that this would be easy. Mm-hmm. And they did predict a mistrial. There were a lot of complicated facts, but at the end of the day, a juror who is exhausted by the complexities often, I'm told, leans on their gut and their emotions. In this case, it appeared through what the defense attorney told us that there were 11 jurors who were ready to acquit, that she was not guilty of having through criminal responsibility, and that there was one lone juror holdout who had expressed doubts, according to both the judge and the defense attorney, but just did not join with the other jurors.
0: So what happens now, do you think? Is this going to go to a new trial?
3: So it's very hard to say. Right now, the judge has already stepped forward and along the lines of Patrick Clancy talking about so much being said about this case. He has basically locked away, impounded the names of the jurors so that they can't be pursued, at least for another 10 days. This is a trial that had international attention. I mean, the level of the frenzy was just crazy. So all this stuff will continue to swirl, and the prosecutor has to decide by the end of this month how they will proceed, whether they will proceed.
0: Okay. Now, there's another story, Liz, that you've been following closely, Massachusetts housing crisis and the role that ADUs, those accessory dwelling units that you might get in your backyard, may play in easing some of the state's housing burdens. Liz has a brand new video out this morning on the GBH News YouTube page that follows the journey of one family who's installed a granny flat on their property in Waltham. This comes about 2 years after Governor Healey signed the Affordable Homes Act, legalizing accessory dwelling units throughout the Commonwealth. Since then, the state's been trying to simplify the process for homeowners. This past July, they rolled out a new incentive program to make it cheaper to get a cost evaluation. One question on a practical level, how realistic is it to actually build an ADU in your backyard? Liz, of course, still with us now. Alongside with her today is Amy Dane. Amy's a senior fellow with the Boston Indicators at the Boston Foundation. Hi, Amy.
4: Hi, thank you for having me, Craig.
0: Liz, Amy, thank you for being with us. First, Liz, tell us about what an ADU really is and why'd you do the story now?
3: So an ADU, when you say the full name, it doesn't necessarily even help. It's an accessory dwelling unit. It's a little house. I think that's why it gets so many nicknames. But the easiest way to understand this is that it is a space that has a kitchen and has a bathroom, and it needs a separate entrance to close it off. So the idea has been floating around for a long time. California has been doing this. Oregon has been doing this for a long time and doing a lot of them. But people can even, people who are fans of Downton Abbey, where the, you know, Dowager lives, that would be considered an ADU. It's a separate house on a
0: maybe
3: small,
0: a little grander,
3: a little
0: scale,
3: grander,
0: perhaps,
3: but the point is that the concept, it has been around really for centuries
0: in
3: of having a separate house on the same property.
0: And you, in your new piece, you visited with a family that was building an ADU in their backyard, and you followed them through that process. Can you tell us, actually, here's a clip from that story.
5: We decided it would be a good opportunity to have an ADU for my parents to move in. They're a bit in transition right now where they sold their house on the Cape, and we're looking for the next steps.
6: I think we were going in the direction of building one anyway, and then all this stuff sort of aligned that, oh, we could have people that we really care about, and they're going to be living right there.
0: So tell us a little bit about this family's story and why they decided to go this way and how it worked for them.
3: So the Remitelli family in Waltham had been considering building an ADU on their property. They have a single standalone house. Mm-hmm. And they'd been thinking about it maybe for rental income. And then they really just came to the realization, a lot of people do, that Sarah has aging parents. And this would allow the parents to be close, for them to keep an eye on them. This is really a concept that I think makes ADUs very popular. It's the idea of sort of future-proofing life, coming up with a way to help elderly parents.
0: And Amy, what's the story of ADUs since the state took the steps towards legalization? What's been going on?
4: So before legalization, we did not see a lot of ADU building. And people would say to me, Amy, this isn't going to be a big part of the solution to our state's housing shortage because people don't want ADUs on their properties or people don't want to live in ADUs. We have learned that that thesis is wrong. There's definitely a huge amount of interest in ADUs and adding them to your properties and living in them and using them as a solution to people's housing challenges. Since the legalization, we've seen almost 3,000 property owners have applied for permits to build ADUs, and more than 2,000 permits have been granted. And that's in the year and a half since the statewide legalization. It's a huge uptick. Before that, we were maybe seeing a few hundred ADUs permitted statewide. And the reason we were seeing so little permitting before was that most cities and towns had regulations that made it very hard to build them, and a lot of cities and towns, a third of cities and towns just in Greater Boston, prohibited ADUs from being built altogether. So the statewide legalization made it possible for households to look down this avenue, and it's also made it possible for an ADU industry to start growing in the state, for companies to move into this space offering ADU products, ways to build ADUs, and ultimately the hope is to bring down some of the costs of ADU building when we can scale the industries.
0: Governor Healey has said she supports ADUs. Here's a little of what she said.
7: For a long time in our state, we weren't building enough homes, and it was too hard to build. There's a patchwork of regulations across our great 351 cities and towns. We said we were going to change that. Look, ADUs work for families, they work for communities, they work for our state. They create new options for people. They help people stay in Massachusetts, and they bring costs down for everyone involved.
0: And Amy, they try to basically cut some of the red tape to make this a much easier thing to have happen, right?
4: Right. So before the state legalized ADUs, in general, the way we've gone about zoning reform is every city and town needs to vote to change their zoning. We have 351 cities and towns. So that's town meeting after town meeting voting to change zoning, city council after city council. So this change legalized them statewide without the need for local legislative votes. It's a huge change in how we do zoning reform, and we showed that you can have immediate impact with that. It's been a really appreciated change statewide by a lot of people who need or are interested in living in ADUs or adding ADUs. But we see that the regulatory framework in general for building housing in Massachusetts, even with this statewide legalization, is just incredibly complicated. It's hard to underestimate the complication of it. 351 cities and towns having unique regulations. So zoning is one part of that. It's septic regulations, wetlands regulations, stormwater regulations. Building codes are statewide. Fire codes are statewide, but the way they're enforced can vary town by town. There are local tree ordinances. It's a lot to figure out, especially if you're a homeowner and not a professional builder trying to navigate the regulatory system.
0: So even with the steps the state has taken to make this a little bit easier, there's still a lot of hoops to jump through before you build one of these things in your backyard.
4: Right. And that's also important for companies trying to build statewide and not just in one or two communities where they learn the regulatory frameworks. The learning curve is very steep going from community to community. It never flattens.
3: I did hear that from a builder. So you do see some builders sort of specialize in South Shore or particular towns. That is a climb, is to understand all the regulations. So, you know, there are those who say, if you really want to fuel this, the state is going to have to step in and figure out ways to streamline some of this local zoning.
0: And Liz, in your video story on YouTube, it was kind of amazing to watch how they were lowered off of a trailer and sort of just dropped in this backyard. It actually seems pretty efficient, is it?
3: It's, you know, there still is, though, a method of building ADUs, stick built, as we say. So the normal way that people understand construction, this was very cool to watch, though. It's essentially a manufactured home. This was done by a company called Backyard ADUs, and just dropping it in and literally having the roof snap together at the very end. It's a lot of fun. And it just, within a few hours, the family was able to sort of see how it all started. But before even you dropping that house in, the family still had to figure out, we got this piece of land. Where can we site it on the property? Do we have an electrical easement? We got to talk to the neighbor. So it looks like a lot of fun. And in the end, it was very rewarding for the family.
0: Yeah. And they got to have their in-laws right there living
3: with
0: them.
3: And the grandparents and the kids. And
0: That's kind of a nice. Yep. Amy, there's a huge housing crisis really in the state and certainly nationally as well. To what degree can this make a difference?
4: This is a really important piece of the puzzle. It's not the whole puzzle. Massachusetts needs hundreds of thousands of homes to ease the housing shortage. But, you know, already just in a year and a half since legalization, we see a couple thousand permits have been granted for ADUs. And this is just the beginning of the industry growing and people learning about opportunities. And I was just thinking about it that we have 3 million homes in Massachusetts. And if just 2% of the single family homes added ADUs, that would be more than 30,000 ADUs. So that's not going to close the housing shortage, but there's a lot of potential there.
0: It's going to help. It's going to help. All
4: right. Help.
0: We've been speaking with Liz Nieslas, reporter for GBH News Center for Investigative Reporting, and Amy Dane. Amy's a senior fellow with Boston Indicators at the Boston Foundation. Liz, Amy, thank you so much for your time.
4: Thank you.
3: Thank you, Craig.
0: When we return, one MIT economist explains what it's going to take to bring down the cost of drugs in the U.S. Plus, four things to know this Tuesday, September 8th. I'm Craig LaMolt, in for Edgar B. Herwick III, and you're listening to The Curiosity Desk, live on GBH 89.7 and streaming on youtube.com/GBHnews.
8: Uh, I'm Jared Bowen. 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
0: 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I'm Craig Lamolt, in for Edgar B. Herwick III. 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And I'm joined in studio by senior producer for the Curiosity Desk, Aidan Connolly. Aidan, what's up?
11: Yes, you are. Hey, Craig, I just want to congratulate you. You're about halfway through this show. You are doing a fabulous job. And now, of course, I knew into it, you're going to do a fabulous job, but you really are killing it.
0: Thank you.
11: Now this is the part, I sort of prepped you this morning. This is the part of the show, you and I, we basically say hello to each other very briefly, a little bit of, hi, how are you, before we cut straight to the chase and get to today's headlines with the producer behind the GBH Daily Newsletter. So really, there's nothing more to that. It's really simple.
0: Nope, not so fast. I listen to this show. I know what's up. I know there's a This Day in History gimmick that you guys like to do, and
11: yeah,
0: I got
11: okay.
0: one
11: all
0: for
11: right,
0: you
11: all right,
0: today.
11: Let's do it.
0: All right. Aidan, are you a sci-fi guy?
11: I mean, I dabble. You know, certainly when I'm like a little kid, I love watching Star Wars, and I was really into the Dune movies when those came out a couple years ago.
0: Okay.
11: But generally speaking, I feel like I could be more of a sci-fi person. I'm
0: not
11: a sci-fi hater by any stretch. If someone's into it, I'm there to support them.
0: I'm glad you don't hate it, because I've got a very exciting day in history to share with you today.
11: Talk to me.
0: Massive anniversary today for Trekkies, or as I'm told to call, told they actually prefer to be called Trekkers,
11: what?
0: Not Trekkies.
11: Oh, you're talking about Star Trek fans don't want to be Trekkies.
0: No.
11: What's the reason for
0: that? I think
11: that?
0: It's considered derogatory for
11: you're
0: some
11: kidding.
0: Reason. I think they just don't like the association, so they prefer
11: All
0: Trekkers.
11: Right. We can still say the FCC is not going to bleep Trekkies.
0: I don't think it's Trekker. Quite that bad, but let's see. We got an anniversary today.
11: Yeah.
0: I'll let you guess. What is the Star Trek anniversary today?
11: I bet it's something fun. I bet it's like in the lore of the Star Trek universe on September 8th, 2026. That was the date the ship went out into the space and the universe was born. Is that right?
0: We're not ready for the final frontier quite yet. It's a great guess. That was April of 2245. So we have a few more years to go before
11: if
0: we
11: all
0: get
11: goes
0: there.
11: Well, if all goes well, Craig, you and I will be in this studio in 2245 and we'll be able to have that proper celebration.
0: I'll put in a request now to Edgar that he step aside for that day so that you and I can talk about that.
11: I clearly have to brush up on my Star Trek.
0: All right, here we go. But here is it today, 60 years ago today, September 8th, 1966, the first episode of Star Trek premiered on CTV in Canada.
11: In Canada. That's, wow. What an anniversary, though. 60 years since the launch of Star Trek.
0: 60 years, that's right. And it wasn't that big of a hit initially. Mm. It didn't have great ratings at first, and it only lasted 3 seasons. But, of course, it led to, you know, syndication, and then there's movies, and then there's
11: and
0: spinoff
11: shows.
0: Series and movies about them, and
11: Patrick
0: the whole
11: Stewart.
0: Thing. That happened after that.
11: Yeah, sure. Well, live long and prosper, Craig.
0: And to you as well.
11: And that was a wonderful, tremendous This Day in History fact. Of course, me, myself, I'm always trying to get caught up on the news. I want to know what's going on right now, right here. And for that, there is only one person I turn to.
12: Space, a final frontier.
11: That is Galt Zieberman Lotan from the GBH Daily Newsletter, who I understand has a little bit of a Star Trek connection herself.
13: Hello. Yes, I love this day in history, but my dog is named after Leonard Nimoy.
11: Leonard, that's right. And I believe for anybody who might be watching on the YouTube live stream,
13: that's him.
11: A little perk today, you get to see Leonard.
13: For anybody on the radio who cannot see, yeah, he's got pointy little ears like Spock, and he's a fluffy Pomeranian
0: His full
13: mix.
0: Name is Leonard Nimoy,
13: His full
0: correct?
13: Name is Leonard Nimoy, yes. That is. We usually just call him Leonard.
0: A local guy, by by the way, too?
13: Yes, from the West End.
11: West End.
13: Yep. Exactly.
0: Yep. Exactly.
13: Yeah.
0: So, terrific.
11: All right.
0: Well,
11: take us away, Gal.
0: We saw a lot of headlines this week. What do you got for us, Gal?
13: Yes. So we're in September, yep. which means it's getting a little chillier, and that means the end of the season for Cyclospora.
11: Thank God.
13: Yeah. So we saw a lot of headlines about Cyclospora over the summer. This is almost 19,000 cases and two deaths nationwide from this parasite. And Massachusetts had 244 reported cases. That's the highest number we've had in a decade. But obviously, like, nowhere near what some of the other states have had with, like, numbers in the thousands.
11: Now, Gal, do we know, was there a reason for the increase?
13: Yeah. So some cases might be related to the national outbreak, but it can also be because more people were thinking of and hearing about this parasite. And they were more likely to go to a doctor if they had, like, gastrointestinal issues to get a formal diagnosis instead of just, you know, managing their symptoms at home.
0: What does it mean that this season is over?
13: Yeah, so that's a really good question. The Cyclospora parasite tends to be more active in the warmer months from May through August.
11: Sure.
13: And you can think of it like kind of like the flu. You know, we see a spike in cases during the season and then a drop off. But you might still see some reports of people getting sick here and there, but the risk is lower.
11: All right, well, that's good to know. Gal, what else is happening?
13: Yeah, so Massachusetts is one of six states that will use public money to cover gender-affirming care for trans minors who are on Medicaid.
11: Nice.
13: It's us, Maine, Vermont, California, New Mexico, and Maryland. And of course, this is after the Trump administration said that they want to stop federal money from paying for gender-affirming care for minors.
0: So what kind of care are we talking about?
13: Yeah. So it varies from person to person, but it can be stuff like talk therapy, it can be puberty blockers, it can be hormones. There are zero records of a minor in Massachusetts using Medicaid to pay for bottom surgery, sometimes called a phalloplasty or a vaginoplasty.
11: Interesting. Gal, what else is going on?
13: Yeah, so personally, I love hearing about someone I know having like an unexpected talent or hobby.
11: Yeah, of course.
13: And that's the case for Sean Ball. So he's 32. Huh. He lives on the Cape in Marston Mills. He works in insurance, but once a month, he travels down to Pennsylvania to play the snare drum with the Ulster Scottish Pipe Band. And that band just won first prize at the World Pipe Band Championship in Glasgow, Scotland.
11: Nice. Let's go, Sean.
13: Yeah, he told our colleagues at CAI that it felt like absolutely electric to win. So
0: very
13: that's
0: cool.
13: very exciting.
0: Nice. Awesome. Do you have one more story for us?
13: Yes, and actually, Craig, it comes from you.
0: Ah.
13: Yeah. Listen to this and tell me if you recognize it.
14: We're going to make them pay! Make them pay!
11: It's not the World Pipe Championship.
13: No.
0: No, very different. I recorded that just yesterday, actually. I was in Everett down at the casino there. The I'm trying to remember the name of it.
13: The Encore Casino.
0: The Encore Casino.
13: Yes.

0: life.
1: Yeah, so we will keep following that story from Everett and beyond.
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3: Aiden, Galt, thank you both.
1: Thank you so
2: thank
1: much.
2: Thank you, Craig.
3: Last week, President Trump was touting new drug pricing deals signed with 9 pharma companies in an ongoing push to address the high cost of prescription drugs. Here he is talking to reporters from the Oval Office.
4: The United States represents less than 5% of the global population and only consumes 13% of all prescription drugs. So when you think of that, it's pretty amazing. So it's 13% of all prescription drugs, yet for years, pharmaceutical companies have taken 75% of their profits from the United States. So with a small percentage of the drugs, they make most of their money from the United States, meaning they're ripping us off.
3: Will the president's efforts make a difference in the long run? And why are costs so much higher in the U.S. than anywhere else in the world? We're joined now over Zoom by Jonathan Gruber, Ford Professor of Economics at MIT. He was key in helping create both the Massachusetts healthcare reform and the Affordable Care Act. And his latest book is Jumpstarting America, How Breakthrough Science Can Revive Economic Growth and the American Dream. John, thanks so much for being with us.
5: Good to meet you, Craig, and good to be here.
3: So what is going on? What's going on with this most favored nation deal that the White House is touting? Should we expect lower drug costs as a result of this?
5: Well, I think, as always, it's good to start with a little background. You know, how do we set drug prices in the U.S.? We set them how we set most prices. There's a free market. Private insurers and buyers negotiate with drug companies to set prices. How does it work in the rest of the world? The government sets the prices. Literally everywhere else, there's, you can call it regulation, you can call it government negotiation. The bottom line is the government used the purchasing power they have from their large insurance programs, often single payer, to set low prices. So what does that mean? Well, that means that on the one hand, we pay a lot more for drugs. We pay 2 to 3 times what other countries do for their drugs. It also means we get drugs quicker. So 85% of all new drugs launched in any given year are available in the U.S. within that year. Compare that to 45% in Canada or 16% in New Zealand. And the average delay from a drug being introduced to being covered in the U.S. is 4 months, where it's 52 months in Canada and 71 months in New Zealand.
3: Wow.
5: So basically, we're paying a lot more. We're getting drugs somewhat sooner as a result. Now, what is Trump saying, doing? Well, of course, with Trump, we have no idea. It's one of his many touted good deals where we have no idea what's behind them. It's really hard to separate promises from reality. But in fact, it sounds like what he's proposing is kind of government negotiation with drug payers.
3: Right, because he's basically been against the idea of negotiation for a while, right? But is that basically what he's doing here?
5: Look, there's been a call for regulating healthcare prices in the U.S. for a long time.
3: Yeah.
5: The first concrete step in that direction was under President Biden in the Inflation Reduction Act. We actually had the government negotiate the price of some of those expensive drugs under Medicare. Trump has criticized that and stopped the implementation of much of that act. But now here he is basically doing the same thing. He's just calling it something else. So it's not really clear what he's doing and why it differs from essentially what Democrats have been calling for a long time.
3: Well, the prices in general are still high. I mean, is this going to make a difference? Is this going to do the job? Is it going to bring down prices in a way that's going to make a difference?
5: I think most of his promises don't deliver. So I would guess no. I think there'll be a few splashy drugs prices where he'll get to claim victory. But I think this sort of one-off deal making that he seems to like to favor with tariffs and drug prices is not the way to address the systematic failure of our healthcare system. We need a broader solution, and I believe that solution should involve what the rest of the world does, which is actually having government negotiated prices for a broad class of drugs, not just the couple that he happens to be interested in.
3: Well, the high prices for drugs have been an incentive for innovation, right? I mean, how do we basically bring the costs down while still, you know, trying to create that kind of innovation here in the States?
5: Yeah, it's a great question and a real trade-off. This is something I discussed a lot in my book, Jumpstarting America.

0: with Simon Johnson, we discussed this trade-off, which is on the one hand, research and development and scientific advance is incredible in the pharma sector. The advances in pharmaceuticals in the last 50 years have been miraculous. We are curing the incurable, we are treating the untreatable, we're also paying the unpayable. And the question is, can you have your cake and eat it too? Can we get this kind of innovation while still lowering the prices? I think we can. I think the answer is to not lower price necessarily the rest of the world is. We should keep them higher than that, but to lower them somewhat and to take some of those savings and recycle it into the basic science that leads to innovation. Every single drug developed in the last quarter century plus had its basis in National Institute of Health funding of basic science. The way it works is the NIH issues grants to researchers. They do the basic science that the pharmaceutical companies then just grab and turn productively into drugs. And that's great. But at the end of the day, that means that if we want to promote more pharmaceutical innovation, one way to do it is to let pharma companies charge high prices. But if we somewhat limited their prices and took some of that money and gave it to NIH, that could actually be even more productive. That actually, it turns out that NIH is a very good deal. It turns out that for that pharmaceutical companies say it costs about $2 billion to develop a new drug. If you look at NIH funding, about every $100 million of NIH funding leads eventually to one new drug down the road. So there's really, I think, a middle ground where we regulate prices, take some of those savings and recycle it to NIH, and that can lead to an overall increase in the amount of innovation in our country.
1: Can you tell me the story of what happened with Hep C drugs in Louisiana?
0: Yeah, so here's another approach. So we've been talking about sort of government approach, regulatory approaches. Actually, there's a great example of sort of a great story of sort of government innovation, even without regulation. It happened in Louisiana. So hepatitis C is a deadly disease. 2 to 4 million Americans are infected. 20,000 people die a year. It's one of the deadliest infectious diseases in America and worldwide. And it was cured. It's once again one of these modern miracles of pharmaceuticals. Direct acting antivirals, or DAAs, were developed that essentially cures Hep C within 6 to 12 weeks of treatment. It's gone.
1: It's incredible.
0: It's really miraculous. These drugs were priced pretty high. They came in when they introduced at about $84,000 a year.
1: Yeah, it's pricey.
0: Now, $84,000 a year sounds like a lot. Or $84,000, it's not a year, I'm sorry, it's a one-time cure. $84,000 and your Hep C's cured. That sounds like a lot, but compared to somebody's otherwise going to die, that's a bargain. Okay? That's an unbelievably low price. It's a good enough price that when I got a call from Wall Street Journal reporter in 2017 saying I've been on the phone with the Secretary of Health and Human Services in Louisiana, and she's complaining that she doesn't want to pay for Sovaldi, which was this drug, I said, tell her she's nuts. She should pay for it. It's a great deal. 1 hour later, the secretary called me back and said, no, you're nuts, because we have so many people with Hep C in Louisiana that at paying that price, we would have to spend more than we spend in the entire amount we spend on education in the state to cure Hep C. But I'm starting to work on a new innovative solution, and I'd like your help with it. Myself and some other economists, really the main economist here, the leading was a woman named Rina Conti, who's a fantastic pharmaceutical economist at Boston University. And this was a new approach we called the subscription model. And the way it worked was to recognize that the reason drugs are so expensive is that essentially it's incredibly expensive to develop them. But once they're developed, it's pretty cheap to produce them. We call this in economics the high fixed cost and a low marginal cost. It's big billions of dollars to develop them, but then it's hundreds of dollars per pill. So the right way to price that is to say, look, we'll give you a big amount of money to give us this drug, but then you give us as much as we want for free. So essentially, it's like you pay a monthly subscription, we're going to pay you a certain amount, but then you're going to give us as much as we want. And Louisa said, we're going to commit to eradicating hepatitis C in this state. So they negotiated with the companies. They got one company to agree on a fixed amount of money they'd pay. They put that in place and they went about eradicating hepatitis C in the state. And Rena and I and other co-authors have recently written evaluation of that program. And we found that this program was a fantastic success. We found that This program cost the state about $37 million in new pharmaceutical spending and saved the state almost $270 million
1: Wow.
0: in future medical spending. So medical spending alone, the program more than paid for itself, because essentially we fixed the obligation. We struck a deal that was good for everyone. We said to the pharmaceutical companies, we're going to give you a big chunk of money.
1: Yeah.
0: But we said to the state, then we're going to cap your exposure
1: Okay.
0: and you could treat as many people as you want. And treating those people ended up saving money because they didn't then go and get transplants and other things they might have needed. Indeed, much of the savings came from reducing transmission. This is a contagious disease,
1: Sure. Okay.
0: transmissible disease. So the estimate is that through this program, we treated 12,000 more people and stopped 7,500 additional people from getting the disease.
1: And
0: This program.
1: real quickly, is the hope that this could work on a national scale?
0: Actually, the hope is actually there's a bipartisan proposal that was making good progress until Trump blew everything up. But there's a bipartisan proposal that would actually cure hepatitis C in this country. Once again, 20,000 people a year are dying from this. We can literally cure it. We can stop this thing and save $6 billion over the next decade.
1: You're listening to the Curiosity Desk. We're talking with MIT economist John Gruber about what the U.S. needs to do realistically to lower drug costs for consumers. John, thank you so much for joining us.
0: You bet. It's my pleasure. And I just want to emphasize, Craig, there's a positive role for government here, and we need to embrace that rather than running away from it.
1: That's John Gruber. His book is Jumpstarting America: How Breakthrough Science Can Revive Economic Growth and the American Dream. Again, John, thanks so much.
0: Thanks so much, Craig.
1: When we return, what do you think of turtles?
2: I like turtles.
1: Me too. 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We'll have more on that coming up. This is the Curiosity Desk on GBH 89.7. Don't go anywhere.
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1: I'm Craig LaMolt, in today for Edgar B. Herwick III, and you're listening to the Curiosity Desk on GBH 89.7. We're streaming live at youtube.com/GBH News. And if you are listening to us on the radio, it's a perfect time to turn over to that YouTube stream to see a radio studio full of turtles. According to Mass Wildlife, Massachusetts is home to 16 species of turtles. Unfortunately, 6 out of the 11 freshwater turtle species are listed as threatened, endangered, or of special concern, and all 5 sea turtles are currently endangered. While this all may sound pretty grim, we're hoping to shed some light on the turtle conservation efforts underway locally and what you can do at home to help. That's why we've called in a father-son duo from the New England Wildlife Center. Not only do they rescue turtles, but also lions and cobras and owls and all kinds of other animals through their Odd Pet Vet Animal Clinic. Zach Mertz is the CEO of the New England Wildlife Center, and his dad, Greg Mertz, is the medical and program director at New England Wildlife Center. Zach and Greg, thank you so much for being here.
8: Thanks for having us. We're excited.
9: Thank you very much.
1: So can we start off, Greg, with who you're holding here? What do you got?
9: I am holding a small eastern box turtle whose name is Chunk.
1: Chunk.
8: Yeah.
1: Hi, Chunk.
9: These names change from year to year.
1: Okay.
9: This guy's been with us for probably a good 8 or 9 years. Came into us. We always, our goal always, always, always is to try to get these kinds of turtles back out to the wild. But sometimes the state says, no, that's not a good idea. Or sometimes they have injuries that don't allow them to be, you know, put back out into the wild.
1: How did Chunk come to you?
9: Chunk came to us because he was being smuggled.
1: Really?
9: And it was a court case. And I remember the night they came in, they were all strung in a woman's stocking.
1: Oh, wow.
9: And tied. And there were a total of 52 turtles. Anyway, they came in to us, and they were being shipped overseas. Not 100% sure I know where or how. And unfortunately, we don't know the genetics. Mm-hmm. We don't know the specific genetics of each of these animals. This particular turtle was one of that group. And so the state kind of preferred that we didn't mix the genetics
1: right.
9: from another part of the country or even another part of the world in with the local ones.
1: And I should say, Chunk is not like retreating into his shell. He's sort of a pretty active looking turtle. You just checked to see if it's a boy or a girl turtle.
9: Yeah, he's a girl.
1: Okay. Chunk?
9: He's a girl.
1: He's a girl.
8: Yeah.
1: I hear you. But Chunks is a very active turtle. This is not a quiet, or it is extremely quiet, but she is pretty lively.
9: She's very interested in the wide world. Mm-hmm. And I'm so sorry she's not out in the wild somewhere.
1: Yeah. Okay. But. And how many different kinds of turtles do you have at the Wildlife Center?
8: I think we have a total of 9 different species on hand. Mm-hmm. But here in Massachusetts, through the veterinary practice, the New England Wildlife Center provides veterinary care to sick, injured turtles of all species. So we pretty much see all 10 or 11 that we get here natively.
1: Okay. And you have other ones here as well, right? You got some turtles, more than just Chunk. Chunk is company.
8: Yeah, we brought a few others for you.
1: Who do you got?
8: Here,
1: go ahead, yeah.
8: Oh, I have a little guy named Sprite.
1: Oh, Sprite's so small.
8: He is another eastern box turtle. You can see these guys are the same species. This guy has beautiful, beautiful shell colors, some pretty bright, vibrant eyes, and you can just see the genetic coloration differences between two turtles of the same species. And this is what they look like out in the wild, too. You can find eastern box turtles that are all the way from yellow and bright orange all the way to almost black.
1: Is Sprite smaller just because Sprite is younger?
8: Yeah, Sprite is probably, I'd say, 8 to 10 years old. And he is, you know, these are really long, long-lived turtles. In fact, one of the other turtles we have with us is, I think about 90 years old now.
1: 90?
8: Yeah. So these guys have a long life. It is part of their genetic strategy to survive is they don't have a lot of offspring, but they're very long-lived. And so Sprite is just starting his journey on Earth and probably has not even reached sexual maturity yet.
1: Really? Why do they live so long?
8: I think evolutionarily, they have great protection of their internal organs. They have a nice shell.
1: The shell's got to help, right?
8: And it's just sort of been their survival strategy. These guys, you know, they can live such a long time, and it's part of the way that they're able to reduce, but it's also one of the biggest threats to their population. It's not like, you know, if we wipe out their habitat or we put roads in the middle of where they're trying to live and lay eggs, if you take out a few adult turtles, it has a pretty outsized impact because it takes them so long to reach maturity and also takes them so long to breed. And they don't have a lot of offspring every year, say something like, you know, a young mammal like a mouse or a squirrel.
1: So let's talk about some of the threats that these turtles face. What's harming turtles? Why do we see the population numbers threatened?
8: Yeah, so with these eastern box turtles in particular, you know, these guys are a threatened species. For them, it's all about habitat. These are land turtles. Yeah, might, if you live in southeastern Massachusetts, Cape Cod, you might see them crawling around your backyard. They're super cool. But because turtles live so long, sometimes they live longer than a parcel of land. And say, you know, say a box turtle like this has a habitat range of a few acres. Mm-hmm. And all of a sudden we come along, we put a road right through it.
1: Yep.
8: Or we put a backyard there. And turtles are awesome, but they're stubborn. And so they may try to continue using that home range and get hit by a car. Or they're, you know, natural forested where they're finding their food, you know, sort of maybe cleared. And so I'd say habitat loss is probably one of the bigger threats to these guys.
1: What should people do if they find a turtle that's been hit by a car, that's been injured? How can they help that turtle if it's still alive?
8: Absolutely. So turtles, incredibly resilient. They have that shell structure. And so if you see an eastern box turtle, a painted turtle, really any turtle that's hit by a car, you want to get it help. You can call the New England Wildlife Centers. You can call local animal control. You can call another licensed rehabber or the state. We can make sure using meta technology that the turtle isn't alive. And believe it or not, even with a really cracked up shell, these guys can occasionally will come in like five or six different pieces. Mm. Our veterinary team is actually able to put them back together using wire and beeswax and a whole method of reassembling them. And a lot of them make it.
1: Yeah. Beeswax, like that's something, is that your own innovation to use beeswax to help mend these shells?
8: Yes.
9: Definitely our own innovation. And it came about because melting beeswax, it doesn't get real, real hot, but it'll melt. And it also has some antibiotic qualities to it. And so a lot of the turtles, aquatic turtles that come into us are heavy enough that if we try to wire their shell back together again and just leave it on a hard, dry surface, they will develop essentially bed sores,
1: yeah,
9: which will really damage them.
1: Yeah.
9: So we figured out, we put the beeswax on top of the injured spot. We wire it together, put beeswax on top of it, antibiotic quality. We can put that animal right back into the water, and it will heal that way in
1: the
9: water.
1: That's amazing. That's so great. What are some of the other threats that they're facing? I think you mentioned dredging is an issue, right?
8: Yeah, so recently we've done two projects now where a local municipality was dredging a pond that had been, you know, humans have been using forever. There was some contaminated sediment. And so when you do these sort of habitat scale restorations, the idea is to clean it up and make it healthy for wildlife.
1: Yeah, but you can't dig up all those turtles.
8: Exactly. And you know, you figure you're usually doing that work out spring, summertime when turtles are really active. There's heavy machinery coming through. And so what we've done is rather than sort of letting the dredging process happen with the turtles still in the pond, we were able to actually go ahead and, in collaboration with some other agencies, capture all of the turtles out of these ponds and bring them into the center. And we cared for them. We actually got some really interesting data and blood samples from the turtles to learn a little bit about how the environment was impacting them. And then once the work was completed, we were able to release the turtles in sort of a you know, sort of a mass release event, which was pretty cool.
1: That's awesome. I've been to the center, as you know. I met you there and saw you bottle feeding baby squirrels. And I mean, it's just an amazing place to visit. The kinds of animals that you got and that you're taking care of are pretty cool. And Greg, you have another turtle. You've swapped out turtles. Who's this?
9: This is Thutmose.
1: Thutmose.
9: Thutmose came to us. This is an owned pet turtle.
1: Mm-hmm.
9: One of the rules that we follow is that any wild turtle that is a patient, we do not use in an educational sort of, you know, place.
1: Mm-hmm.
9: And Thutmose is a box turtle again, but it was somebody's pet. Unfortunately, the turtles long outlasted the owner.
1: Oh, okay.
9: And so now we have 12 turtles from her collection of turtles.
1: She had a lot of turtles.
9: And she had a lot of Egyptian-named turtles.
1: Okay, so this is one of those.
9: Yes, and okay. this is one of those. But, you know, we were talking before, these guys have been on Earth for 210 million years. Dinosaurs.
1: Not this particular one.
9: No, not this particular one, but turtles in general. Dinosaurs have come and gone, and these guys are still, I mean, that's what makes them so evolutionarily survivable.
8: And I will say, Thutmose there, we were doing the math, was actually born before World War II.
1: What?
8: That's how old Thutmose is, yeah.
1: This is the, oh my God.
9: Yeah.
8: It was a pretty cool story. The client herself, she kept these turtles in her house, and she journaled about them every day, probably for 50 years or so. So we sort of have a historical record of what was happening in the city of Cambridge, and what Thutmose was doing on this day in 1953, say. And yes, you can kind of go back and see history of Boston evolve through the turtle's eyes, which has been a pretty cool project.
1: But this is a great point, too, that if you have a turtle for a pet, you got to plan for that turtle's future because, I mean, Thutmose has been around for a long time. You got to have an idea of where they're going to go when you're not a here anymore.
8: Yeah, we always say if you want a turtle for a pet, make sure your grandkids also want a turtle for a pet.
1: Love it. Oh, my God. Okay. Also, recently I heard that you did a video of a turtle coming in with a fish hook. It's stuck in its eye. How common is that? And what can people do if they catch a turtle when they're fishing?
8: I love that question. It's one that we get unfortunately, commonly this time of year.
1: This happens.
8: And so it's usually the, you know, so the painted turtles living in ponds and lakes, but we've been seeing it increasingly with a species of most concern, the diamondback terrapin, or threatened species, I should say. And people are fishing, and unfortunately, a lot of the bait that the fish like, turtles will also happily make a meal of.
1: Yeah.
8: So they'll come along, and a lot of times they will swallow the hook, and maybe it just gets lodged in the mouth, but a lot of times, because of the way they eat, they'll inhale deeply, and that hook will get lodged deep in the GI. And so what we always tell folks is, you know, contrary to you know, wisdom of the past, is you don't want to just cut the line and let them go. If you can safely reel that turtle in without doing a lot of damage, the best thing you can do is cut a good section of line. So maybe you have, you know, 10 or 15 inches of that line coming out, and you can take the line and tape it right back to the back of the shell. And that way, when a turtle shows up to the New England Wildlife Centers or another vet hospital, we can actually use that line to trace down where the hook is. So we may take an x-ray, you know, we might use advanced imaging, but being able to sort of manipulate that hook on the end of the line is incredibly helpful when we go to do surgery.
1: Okay. I don't know if this is great radio, but can I hold Tutmos? Is that okay?
9: You may hold Tutmos.
1: I don't think I've ever held a turtle before.
8: She's happy to be out of the office today, for sure.
1: And she's not...
9: And you can see she's as energetic as was it Crunch?
8: Chunk.
1: She's very lively. I can't believe she's 90. I'm holding a 90-year-old turtle here. She's very quiet. On the radio, I think, doesn't come across. I guess turtles don't make any sound. We're not. If I scratch her underneath here, she's not going to purr.
9: It depends on the turtle.
1: Yeah. Really?
9: Some turtles will grunt and growl and hiss and
1: Oh wow!
9: But not her.
1: Yeah. Okay, this is amazing. All right, I'm going to hand Tutmos back to you. That was a treat. Thank you for. Let's talk. Just go back to the beginning here and talk about the importance of these animals to the ecosystem. Why is it so important to take care of the turtles?
8: Absolutely. And so turtles, they have a lot of ecological value. You know, think about snapping turtles. They're great cleanup crew. They're scavenging. They're helping during a fish kill. They can clean up a lot of the dead animals. They can help improve water quality. You think about a box turtle, an eastern box turtle like Sprite, who I'm holding here. This guy is going to go through the woods. He's going to eat berries. He's going to eat seeds. And as he goes to the bathroom along his route, he's going to redistribute those seeds and help, you know, proliferate forests. And then the historical value. I mean, we've been living with turtles, well, for all of human existence.
1: Yeah.
8: They're just sort of a critical part of our ecosystem and our ecological identity, especially here in Massachusetts, where we're pretty lucky to have as many turtles and habitats as we have.
9: I also think they're an important, I think every species of turtle in Massachusetts is a sentinel species, meaning it's an indicator of how well they are doing, tells you something about how well the habitat or the environment is doing.
1: Okay. We have been speaking with Zach and Greg Mertz from the New England Wildlife Center about turtles. Zach and Greg, thank you so much for coming in today and for bringing your turtle friends with you.
8: Our pleasure.
9: Our pleasure. It was fun.
1: And joining us now, we have in the studio, we have Jared Bowen. Jared.
2: It's my pleasure, too. They're so chill. It's fabulous to watch them.
1: Do you want
2: to
1: hold a turtle, Jared?
2: I would be terrified.
1: He's doing it, though. I would say for those at home listening on the radio, Jared is holding a very cute little turtle here. That's Sprite, actually. And he's crawling up Jared's hand.
2: He's crawling up my hand. Now, I'm supposed to go do a show now, and I have zero desire, even though I have great guests on the show, because this is pretty fabulous.
1: It's a wonderful guest here. You should just interview Sprite. He is a little quiet, or she, I think, was a little quiet, but there you go. Oh, I think we're going to give Sprite back to Zach. Okay, other than thinking about turtles throughout the whole show, what do you have coming up in the culture show today?
2: Fabiola Mendez, who we last talked to right after she was performing with Bad Bunny, she is back on the show because Berkeley is about to have its first ever block party. Plus, Mikko Nissinen, head of Boston Ballet, is celebrating his 25th anniversary and celebrating in a big way, as in $10 million way, because they just received a significant gift. And then Pickles are back in a big way behind the bar. So Jackson Cannon, our resident mixologist from Eastern Standard, will be here to talk about the pickle culture in martinis.
1: All right. That's coming up next on The Culture Show. Well, that does it for us today. For now, The Curiosity Desk is produced by Aidan Connolly, Rachel Armani, Olivia Quercio, and Hannah Loss, Patty Daniels, and Jamie Bologna. Like Turtles. Our engineer is John the Claw Parker. Special thanks to Andrew Masua and Bradley Lewis. We'll be right back here in 23 short hours on GBH 89.7 and streaming here on YouTube. If you can't wait that long, we got a podcast version of our show that you can check out. Until then, I'm Craig Lamolt, in for Edgar B. Herwick III. Stay curious out there.
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12: 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When the Twin Towers fell, among the thousands killed was the one man who may have known more about Osama bin Laden and Al-Qaeda than any other person in America. 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
13: I'm Jared Bowen. Coming up on The Culture Show, Berklee College of Music is throwing itself a homecoming, and everyone's invited. For its first ever block party, the college is turning the area around Fenway into a full-blown music festival, and alumni are returning from stages all over the world, including Puerto Rican cuatro player and Bad Bunny collaborator Fabiola Mendez, who joins us to preview a day built around virtuosity, reunion, and the irresistible pleasure of making music in the middle of the city. From there, we turn to Mikko Nissinen, marking 25 seasons leading Boston Ballet. Years spent raising the bar while also stretching the company far beyond the classics. And now, on the eve of its season premiere and tours to New York and Paris, a record $10 million gift is giving the ballet firmer footing for its next artistic leap. And we're ending on a sour note, in the best possible way. Pickles are everywhere right now, and for cocktail master Jackson Cannon, brine is the new breath of life at the bar. He joins us to talk savory cocktails, pickle juice, and deliciously dirty martinis. That's all right now on The Culture Show.
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0: Fabiola Mendez has made the cuatro, the Puerto Rico's signature stringed instrument, the center of a musical life that lyrically connects tradition to contemporary music. As a Berkeley graduate, she's also made the instrument her musical lifeblood, from writing compositions to playing it on some very big stages, including performances alongside Bad Bunny. You'll next find Mendez as one of the headliners for Berklee College of Music's first ever homecoming block party. 5 hours of live music spilling into the neighborhood outside Fenway Park. That happens on September 19th and is the public centerpiece of Berklee's inaugural homecoming weekend. Not to mention an invitation to the entire city to see just how far the sound of Berklee travels. Fabiola Mendez joins us now to talk about it all. Welcome back to the Culture Show. If I'm going to end vacation, it is going to be to come back to your voice. I mean total sincerity. It is so great to be with you again.
1: Thank you. I'm so happy to be back. Thanks for having me.
0: Well, tell me about this it must be very poignant for you as a Berklee alum to come back as a headliner.
1: It's a dream. You know, when I was studying at Berklee back in 2014, 2015, I would come to all these concerts and listen to all these artists, and just to feel like I'm on the other side of that now, and I get to perform for the students and for the Berklee community and for the Boston community is just super special.
0: What does it mean for you to be outside of a traditional concert venue, too, to be out on the street, just the beautiful time of year? We were talking about that just before we went on the air, how much we love these last vestiges of summer, because we still have summer. But to be outdoors in daylight, this is rain or shine, and with people just standing, swaying to the music.
1: It's truly the way that I grew up making music, and it's the way that a lot of musicians feel the most comfortable. I mean, a lot of us love concert halls and we love the sort of intimacy of it, but there's also such a special vibe on just celebrating with people, dancing, singing along, enjoying the nice weather. So I'm hoping that a lot of people will come join us in this big celebration.
0: And who are some of the other headliners?
1: Well, we have Susan Tedeschi, which is going to be there, Tiwa Savage, and a bunch of great... It's going to be like an eclectic showcase of Berklee's alumni.
0: And what does it feel like to be able to have this wide array of music, too? And as we said in the introduction, this invitation to the city to really understand, Berklee has always been here. We've always experienced musicians who are living among us. But to really show the world as people literally come home, or show the city, that is, as people literally come home and share their music.
1: We are so blessed in this city to have a college that welcomes people from all over the world. And I think this concert is going to be a celebration of just that, right? A lot of us coming back. I mean, I'm very blessed to have stayed in the city, but a lot of the other artists have gone to other places in the world to showcase their art and to come back here to celebrate everything that Berklee has poured on us, but then also everything that the world has poured onto our artistry. It's going to be, I feel like, such a perfect representation of what Berklee means.
0: Well, enough about Berklee. Let's talk about you for a moment. We've had several conversations on the show now, and your career just continues to climb and climb and climb. Tell me the latest of what's happening with you and what you're able to do now.
1: Well, we've been on tour this year, and we had the opportunity of performing at the Montreal Jazz Festival this summer. We also went to Europe to perform in a jazz festival in France and perform at some jazz clubs in Germany. So it's been really special to just not only travel to these places that never in my life that I imagined I was going to visit with music, but then having the cuatro as the main instrument, right? Bringing the sound of my hometown, Caguas, Puerto Rico, to the world and the joy that comes with this music.
0: Well, and I was joking about saying enough with Berklee because they were so wonderful in that you became the first graduate studying the cuatro, coming through that program. And as you travel the world now and more people become familiar with your instrument, how has that been for you?
1: Well, there's something about traditional instruments that really connect us all, regardless of where you're from. When I play the cuatro, I've heard people from many different places in the world, Asia, Europe, Africa, South America, tell me this instrument sounds like an instrument that reminds me of the music I grew up listening to. And I think that goes to say that folk instruments really because they have this nature of connecting us with the core of our humanity, the basic concept of plucking a string and singing your heart out, that goes beyond our any barrier that you can put into the music, right? Like language and genres, and it just really connects us all. So I've been able to witness the power of that through all the different places I've been able to perform in.
0: Do you think it's part of our DNA? I wonder this sometimes. If you have people the world over who are connecting with one instrument in much the same way that we can trace visual arts in museums and galleries to cave paintings, and the way human beings have always rendered art visually, how artists have rendered it musically, that there is... What does it say about us?
1: I think it's like our... It's our language beyond the words, right? Before we even had the languages that we have today, we would play a drum. I mean, it connects to the heartbeat, right? This beat that's always inside of our bodies. The drum is a replica of that. And when you have the string instruments and even the wind instruments, they replicate a lot of the human voice, right? And when we're playing, a lot of musicians will talk about being melodic when you play and playing melodies that feel like they're sung, even if it's an instrument that you're using to play them. So it's connecting, using these different tools to really just connect back to our core as humans.
0: I hope I'm not oversharing, but just next door to us in the studio is your daughter. You're very young. How old?
1: 10 months old.
0: So how does the music and your instrument come into motherhood, have you found?
1: Well, first of all, I found different ways of expressing and using music to express what I'm feeling. It's just so special to be a mother and to have brought a human being into the world. It's just like, whoa, this is crazy.
0: And let me just, can I pause for a second to say how beautiful your daughter is? She is so strikingly beautiful.
1: Thank you so much. No, yeah, it's been a form of therapy for me, but also a way of connecting with my daughter in a different way. I mean, she has been listening to the cuatro or even feeling the vibrations of the instrument since she was in my womb. So now being able to play some of the melodies that she's heard since before she was born, I can tell that she recognizes some of them. There are some that she immediately, her face will light up. And again, it goes to show the power of music that goes beyond any like human comprehension. It's just really connecting us in levels that go beyond anything else.
0: You give me goosebumps just as you're talking about that. But as always, you have brought your instrument and you're going to perform for us today. What are you performing today?
1: I'm going to play a song I wrote entitled Canción de Amor. And this one will be also performed in the show alongside my band. It's one of the most recent songs that I've written. So I hope you'll enjoy it.
0: All right.

0: Again, that was Fabiola Mendez, an Emmy-nominated cuatrista, composer, and singer, and Berklee alum. We mentioned that because she'll be performing at Berklee's inaugural homecoming block party as one of the headliners on Saturday, September 19th. That's happening from 1 to 6. So what was the genesis of that piece?
1: Well, it was the emotion of loving the place that you live in, but also missing the place that you used to live in. Is that coexistence of all these emotions of wanting to be like appreciating where you are, but wanting to be somewhere else. And then understanding that if you go to that other place, you're probably going to be or want to be where you were. Have you felt that before? I feel like it's the humans just go through all these different sort of like coexistence of emotions. I don't know.
0: No, it's totally wild. I absolutely understand what you're saying. And as you were describing it, I was also thinking how much your instrument, how much the cuatro actually helps you in that regard, that you are literally holding this piece of your home, which is in two different places.
1: Yes. Yeah. It's like I have Puerto Rico with me physically in terms of the instrument, because it's the cuatro was made with woods from the island, and sonically, but then I also carry Boston and everything that Boston has poured into me.
0: Well, the other part of it is that that home changes no matter which home you're in. It's always changing. You can't go back to the home you came from. You can, but it's not the same. But again, you can do that through music, and you can do that through the instrument.
1: Yeah.
0: When you were mentioning earlier that people were responding to the traditional music, do you feel even as your career has risen, which we've talked in the past about Bad Bunny, because you've performed with Bad Bunny, that there is something that's happening right now where things are shifting, whether it's more people holding physical books and finding real things to be part of, or finding their way back to more traditional music?
1: I think we're always questioning who we are, where we're going. We're always trying to find places to belong. And I think this new idea, well, or maybe not new idea, but the concept of reconnecting with your roots to then find where you want to go and use that as a power to continue moving forward is like looking into the past to understand how to move forward and to move for the future, right? I think it's something that a lot of people in this generation has understood the importance of. And we have come to realize that there has been so much done by human beings throughout the ages. And it's like, how do you do something that's new, right?
0: I mean, this is what I think about all the time.
1: Right? We speaking of music, it's like, I love Bach. And we listen to Bach and you're like, he did so much. Like, you listen to Charlie Parker and you listen to Bach and it's like there's so much in common in terms of the note selections, in terms of like the emotions that they're trying to convey in their music. It's totally different time periods, but there's so much that has been done. And there's always, you know, we're finding as artists, how do I do something new? How do I do something refreshing? And I think we have found that looking back and connecting to the roots and then reinterpreting those roots in our reality and with the situations that we have in the present moment, the good and the bad, is how we can do something that feels fresh, but that still connects to everyone else because it comes from the same root, let's say that.
0: Always the presence of history. Well, this is such a crass transition. This is like my TMZ transition from such a beautiful answer. But have you been staying in touch with Bad Bunny? How's that going?
1: Well, I've stayed in touch with his team. And let's see what happens in the future. I hope that he'll continue to celebrate traditional music and just the music of Puerto Rico and bring to new audiences all these different artists that are up and coming. So we'll see what happens.
0: The way you say that, I think something is definitely happening. I did keep your secret once, but I don't know for our listening audience, I don't know the secret this time, but I have no doubt. I mean, what that man has done for traditional music and making people so acquainted with it is extraordinary, just as you have done. It's always great to see you. Thank you so much for being here and good luck with the upcoming homecoming concert.
1: Thank you so much for having me. I look forward to see you all on September 19th.
0: Absolutely. Fabiola Mendez is, as I mentioned, an Emmy-nominated quatrista, composer, and singer, and a Berklee alum. She'll perform at Berklee's inaugural homecoming block party on Saturday, September 19th from 1 to 6 on Brookline Ave, right outside Fenway Park. To learn more about the lineup and to buy tickets, visit Berklee's website. Coming up, Mikko Nissinen on 25 years leading Boston Ballet and the monumental $10 million gift the company just received in his honor. That's next on The Culture Show. Stay with us.
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7: 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The Boston Ballet Orchestra will play excerpts from it as a musical curtain raiser for the company's new season, which opens with its Fall Experience program Thursday. It's a significant season as Boston Ballet Artistic Director Mikko Nissanen marks his 25th anniversary leading the famed company, years in which he has faithfully revisited classical ballets while also exploding into breathtaking and daring contemporary dance. He's also taken some big leaps geographically, bringing Boston Ballet on tour to London, Helsinki, Seoul, and Paris, where the company will return next month. And now there is even more room for that ambition. An anonymous patron has given Boston Ballet $10 million in Nissanen's honor, the largest endowment gift in its history, permanently funding the artistic director's position and strengthening the company's ability to think beyond a single season. Mikko Nissanen, welcome back. Happy anniversary to you. Great to see you as always.
8: Thank you. Thank you. Great to be back.
7: Well, I am so befuddled that it's been 25 years. How do you feel at this moment?
8: Well, I feel great, but you know, time flies when you're having fun.
7: Yeah.
8: I mean, it's a push. And there's so many amazing things. But I have to say, I'm super proud where we are today and opening another season and lots of good things to come. So I'm energized.
7: How do you look at, I'll ask you this in two different ways. How do you look at the company 25 years ago versus the company that people will see once again starting this week as the season opens?
8: Well, you know, I inherited a company and I was brought in to be the change maker. And, you know, human nature likes nothing as much as change. Yeah. They resist it. But the only thing that is guaranteed is change and evolution. So, you know, I had a different vision for Ballet Company. And I really want to think in terms of, yes, we create the past. We live very strongly in today. But we curate the future. So the Ballet Company of the future was always my goal, and take the best and leave the rest sort of philosophy and global way of looking at dance. Borders don't exist in dance world, period. It's understood everywhere, and I curate European, North American, and try to be relevant for today's people.
7: Well, this is what, and I think we've talked about this to some degree before, but I want to go a little bit deeper into it because I think what you have done is so remarkable, and that knowing that audiences don't always embrace change, Boston gets a particular rap for that, maybe because it's our history and our tradition here. But you have cultivated a company where people love to see the Nutcracker and they love to see Swan Lake and Sleeping Beauty. But you have also created an environment where there is so much conversation, where there are sold-out audiences for the contemporary ballet. How would you describe how you got to that point that you could, that both could coexist?
8: Well, the bottom line is I tried to educate my dancers, but I exposed the audiences. And today we have the most progressive audience for dance in North America. And I'm really, really proud of that. And go Bostonians, you know, we can do things that in some other communities, they say, oh, I don't think they would like it. But, you know, it's an experience. It's what's on stage is important, but the individual's journey reacting to what's on stage is the most important for me.
7: Well, was it difficult in those early years when you were trying to move toward contemporary dance that people weren't as familiar with? Did you doubt yourself?
8: Well, you know, I knew what I wanted, and I was very clear on one single principle. I'm happy to lose audience. If I lose one, as long as I gain two. Hmm. And here we are.
7: You're doing quite well with the audiences.
8: Yeah. I have to say one stat that blows my mind is that average age of our audiences have gone down 23 years in 25 years of being here. That's a huge number. And when I look at our audiences, they are so diverse. Companies incredibly diverse on stage as well. I believe that the company should be sort of the mirror of the society. And to see that and see that in action working, I mean, I'm incredibly proud of that.
7: Well, what excites you about what is happening in dance right now and what it can be done, especially with music? And you have some of the most extraordinary pairings, the most unlikely pairings of music, whether it's The Cure or The Rolling Stones, to dance.
8: Well, it's I try to create cliffs, sort of contrasting works that something different will be perceived in the best possible way. And surprises, you know, today we are exposed to so much. People have seen so much, but what about when you stumble into something that you didn't know exists and yet you get to fall in love another time? So I think those are the funnest moments for me.
7: Well, as I said, I was going to ask this question in two different ways, 25 years then and now. How do you see yourself as the man you were 25 years ago just taking the job versus who you are today?
8: Well, you know, the fact when I took over, I was the youngest director of the major company. And right now, I think I'm the longest serving director. I'm still not the oldest, but so it's a very different position. And I've always been very self-assured. I knew what I wanted to do. And no matter what happened, I kept the North Star and went there. And, you know, life is not meant to be easy, but you're never going to get there if you don't stay on course. And that's one thing I think we have.
7: I'm speaking with Mikko Nissinen, Artistic Director of Boston Ballet. Thursday, the season opens with Fall Experience, which will be performed through September 20th before they go to New York and Paris. I also want to ask you, because we've seen some controversies within the cultural sector recently with the BSO leadership and the MFA leadership, and I'm not making a judgment here. These are difficulties they had in taking the helm and moving their organizations forward. Again, you've done that. You were brought in, as you mentioned, as the change agent, and you know people resist that. How do you make it work?
8: Well, I think, you know, like whether it's in non-profit or for-profit, it's, you know, like the first rule of thumb is always communication, communication, and communication. It's not expected that the artists understand arts management. Those two things are day and night. Entitlement is poison, cancer. You know, so there's so many things into these sensitive situations, and then, you know, how is the public going to have it, get to the bottom of it? And most often they don't. And, you know, if there's a storm, your job is to survive the storm and continue doing what you're doing.
7: Well, and for people who don't know, you're a former dancer, so you were on the artist side of things. How did you figure this out on the business side, the administrative side of things?
8: Well, you know, I think nature has been very kind to me in some sense that I think with both sides of my brain, not the left or the right. And I'm so impatient in a way. I have to learn all the time something new. So I have been just interested in all aspects, naturally, dance history as a dancer and pedagogy, as how to teach, global repertoire, but then psychology, business. I think numbers are incredibly important, and I can keep numbers in my head. And then the bottom line is the commitment for the success.

0: picture. It felt fantastic. And, you know, you don't do things like this alone. You know, we work very hard with the board chairman, the very, very high caliber staff that we have these days. And it all goes together.
1: Well, this is a great moment to ask about the $10 million gift Boston Ballet has just received in your honor. People with that kind of money don't make that gift unless they know they're making a very worthy investment. What has this meant for the organization? What does it mean for you?
0: Well, first, I was so grateful and humbled. I mean, you know, it was really, really touching. And for the organization, it will go to endowment. And, you know, we have been focusing on fostering and pushing our endowment further. When I first came here, the endowment was $3 million, eventually got to sort of 18, 20 million. And then we said, okay, now with a certain amount of time, we have to push it. And our goal is to be in about 3 years at $100 million, which would then generate $4 million every July 1st. And that is a help for the annual development line.
1: For people who don't necessarily understand the mechanics of all this, what does that mean to have a $100 million endowment that's kicking off $4 million a year? How does that become a game changer?
0: Well, you know, it's like, let's say that you have to raise $15 million every year. And if $100 million, you're allowed to take 4% of that to annual use. So let's put that to the bottom line on the development number, and then you get to work toward 15 million, and maybe you're lucky, you push past the 15, and you create more and more oxygen into the organization. And since, you know, we exist in a situation where the government doesn't fund us, and, you know, we know the local situation, we're grateful for the state. They give us a little bit, but our budget is now $47 million, and, you know, I think if 100,000 is assistance on that, that's still a small percentage. But that's a reality. I don't spend one moment of worrying about it. I worry where the money is going to come from.
1: Yeah. Tell me about the fall season, the fall experience, and what you're starting with. And again, this is a show that will launch here and then go to New York and Paris, which is quite exciting.
0: Yeah, it's a really fun, what I would call a double bill. We'll start with the orchestral interlude to kick off the season, and Alexander Ekman's Kakta is perhaps one of the most unexpected ballet or dance. You know, like you can't really expect it. It's so hilarious, it's so engaging, and it's funny. And then the Akram Khan's Vertigo Road. I mean, I would have to say that it's one of the most profound pieces of art that I've ever experienced. You know, Killian's Bella Figura and Vertigo Road, like total contrast. So I imagine a coin that has two contrasting sides, and it's quite a ride for the audience. And I'm happy to take it to New York, New York first, and then to Paris. This is our third trip in a relatively short time to Paris, and I don't think this is going to be the end either.
1: No, I'm sure. All these secrets that you're being cryptic. Fabiola Mendez is being cryptic about Bad Bunny. You all have stuff in store, I know, which is so exciting for us. For people who are wondering how ballet, how dance can be funny, as you described, they'll find in Cacti, how is it funny?
0: Well, it's basically says, you know, it makes fun of taking art seriously, because art needs to be experienced, and who is the expert? And, you know, it's like, is it supposed to be what the critic thinks it's supposed to be? No, it's supposed to be what you think about it. And it sort of pokes a finger at that. And yes, there's cacti on stage. There's a dialogue, there's a spoken dialogue, there's a cat who leaps from the ceiling.
1: I love what you do. This is why I say you've changed the game for this. And I recite this all the time as I'm talking about what's possible in Boston. I don't know that you've been on since Timothy Chalamet made his remarks that went around the world. And what I have found is really interesting is the diversity in responses. So again, if people need a little refresher, Timothy Chalamet in these very offhanded remarks in an interview with Matthew McConaughey said that he didn't want to be involved with ballet or opera, art forms that people don't care about. And then I

0: sat down with Renee Fleming a couple weeks later, and she said, no, I think it's good that he said that because it made people pay attention. I've sat down with other people who've said it was horrible and he should be he should be thrown in culture jail for a while. Where do you stand?
1: Well, I mean, how ignorant. I mean, it's a young person making a colossal mistake. I mean, it's almost laughable. And, you know, I was not up in arms. I just thought that's stupid, and he just points out his lack of knowing what's happening. You know, there's so much happening, and if he has never stumbled into something else, that, you know, he's just seen very little of the world, obviously.
0: Poor him, pity. That's a good response to it as well. And this is coming, you're talking about this in a moment where you just recently announced your latest roster of dancers. Who do you see coming into dance, and is it as robust as ever?
1: Well, it's interesting because, you know, like today's dancer in a company like Boston Ballet, you have to be so versatile. You have to do the classics, like really at the top of the world. And, you know, we have over 40 balancing works in our repertoire in the last 25 years. It's not important what you do, it's how you do it. So you have to do those well. They have to be in a high standard. And we have probably the biggest commitment to contemporary dance out of any major company in the world. And when you ask one person to be able to excel in that, so you have to have ambiance, like team philosophy. You have to be so strong that you can be vulnerable. Only then it works. You have to come every day to learn. And then you have to have a process that gets the quality up there. And it's not for everybody. You know, like one thing that I was really surprised, because we see about 1,300 applications a year for company for average 5 positions. And then there were some dancers from pretty major companies in the world, and they said, oh, I don't want to work that hard as they have to work in Boston Ballet.
0: Oh, wow.
1: And I was like, I never expected that, but we are serious about what we do, that's for sure.
0: Well, it shows. And whenever you're in the audience, as I often am, and you hear that thunderous applause, you know how it's resonating. Well, Mikko Nissinen, again, I can't believe it, but the happy 25th anniversary and congratulations on this gift and all of that and what that represents, too. It's great to have you here.
1: Thank you so much.
0: Mikko Nissinen is Artistic Director of Boston Ballet. The company opens its new season Thursday with Fall Experience, performed through September 20th at the Citizens Opera House, and again before heading to New York and Paris. You can find the full season and ticket information at Boston Ballet's website. Well, coming up, Sour Power, why pickles are taking over cocktail hour. Jackson Cannon joins us to talk about the briny boom and why pickle juice belongs behind the bar. He's next on The Culture Show. Stay with us.

0: Fiji in the South Pacific, the epitome of a tropical paradise. It's currently in the grips of an HIV crisis, with infection surging 14-fold over the past 5 years. I'm Marco Werman. We look into what's being done to control the virus. That plus all the day's top international headlines next time on The World.
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0: I'm Jared Bowen, live on 89.7 and streaming on the GBH News YouTube channel. This is The Culture Show. For generations, getting pickled meant you had a few too many. These days, you don't even have to drink. America appears to be in a pickle. Dill pickle chips, popcorn, Cheetos, even pickle-flavored lip balm. Pickleball has conquered the courts, and behind the bar, bartenders are pouring the brine straight into the glass, which brings us back to getting pickled. Next week, Eastern Standard devotes 6 days to the cause with Pickle Week, and Jackson Cannon is taking things well beyond the dirty martini. His class Dirty Talk, Brine and Pickles and Cocktails, makes the case for vinegar, fermentation, and pickle juice as serious cocktail ingredients. Jackson Cannon is beverage director for ES Hospitality and one of the people who helped put Boston's modern cocktail scene on the map. So, how did the pickle go from sandwich sidekick to flavor of the moment, and what happens when you put the juice to work behind the bar? Jackson Cannon joins me now. Thanks so much for being here. Great to see you as always.
1: Really glad to be here. It is the first day of Pickle Week.
0: September 8th through the 13th at Eastern Standard.
1: Shout out to Chelsea behind the scenes. Their copy is so good.
0: I will tell you.
1: That was hard. You know, like that's she nailed it.
0: Edit as the host. I do that. I don't think I changed one thing in this one.
1: Go.
0: So yes, absolute shout out to Chelsea, which I didn't even get to tell her before the show. Well, I have to tell you, I miss this one. I love pickles. I love dill pickles. I do not love, what do they call it, bread and butter?
1: We're going to fight right from the start, you and I.
0: I hate the taste so much, I can't even say the name.
1: It's sweet pickles or bread and butter chips or whatever you want to call them. But, or
0: gross.
1: Sour, half sours. Yeah, no, who knew pickles could be so controversial? There's a drink. It's a serve. It's not really a cocktail per se, called the pickleback. And this has been wholly misunderstood and misserved all over the country. And a lot of times you'll get a shot of whiskey with this dill pickle juice back. And that's so sharp and so frightening. And it originated at this bar, Daddy's in New York, where they were doing fried pickles as one of their appetizers. And they would roll the sweet pickles, the bread and butter pickles, on the cutting board, and the juice would kind of run off, because if you drop them sliced fully liquid into the fryer, they just kind of all over the place, right?
0: So
1: they were like, we got to be able to do something with this. And like sweet pickle juice, when you drink it, I mean, it's really fortifying. It's kind of like, there's a basis of a lot of different kind of work beverages, electrolyte return kind of things that we would use hard at work hundreds of years ago that kind of play into that. And so they started serving it as this 1-2 punch, and it was a sensation. And it's like, actually, I think one of the places that you see that there were a lot more people craving some savory experiences than you would normally think, or that just come from the dirty martini avenue.
0: So now this is completely taken over, and this is what I'm flabbergasted by. Somehow I miss this, and as I say, I love pickles, more dill pickles again, but I didn't know this was happening. But this has, how much has it taken hold in the cocktail world?
1: It's so hard to, it's always had a pillar. Shrub is the colonial era, or even before, idea of a liquid pickle, right? You take fruit that is overripe, you combine it with sugar and vinegar and salt, and you create something that preserves without refrigeration the calories and the food value of that object, right? So at the birth of cocktails, shrub as an ingredient is lingering and would often find its way into some kind of punch bowl that would then make that punch bowl kind of lasting in terms of spoilage another few days or something like that. So it's always been there. And so for, you know, nerds like us, we've been messing around in there. But there's something happening with pickle right now. It's kind of undeniable. And if you just start paying a little bit of attention on your feed, before you know it, you'll be inundated with, are we even at, I think, what was the article that I sent you? Are we even at peak pickle yet? And the answer is no, because it's just growing from here. So this is our second time doing an entire Pickle Week. I'd like to highlight a couple of the events, because it just shows you, like, we're doing tonight, Hannah Carroll is doing wine pairing with pickles, high degree of difficulty. Hannah has a history with us back at the old ES, but she's the current wine director for the Shybird locations. So she took the hard assignment and is coming in to do that. We're doing trivia, where you and I can decide which side we're on, dill or not to dill, tomorrow night. Versona's doing a pop-up with us, Versona Social, great collection of people highlighting South and Southeast Asian cuisine, where pickles play a real interesting, important foundational role. And they're going to reflect that in beverages as well. Friday night, we got Jazz on the Patio with Hot and Dirty Martinis. Saturday, I'm doing Dirty Talk. I'm sorry, everybody. Listen, there's some spots left. Sign up. I can't do any of that material here. Decorum would require me not to. So, and then Sunday morning, for those of us who are trying to stay in shape, a 1.5-mile unsanctioned road race that ends with me, yes, in the pickle costume, making you a pickle martini.
0: So. Which I didn't even know about your pickle costume, which people, if they're watching on our streaming channel, they're seeing you in your pickle costume right now.
1: Very, very popular. But I don't bring it out all that often. So you got to come do the run. You want to see me
0: only for unsanctioned kind of runs, which are the best runs. Well, you have, as always, your pickle cart.
1: First of all, this is what the kitchen's running all week long, this special with a beautiful board of pickles.
0: Oh, this is incredible. Are there
1: challenging
0: some
1: the producers to sweat it even more than usual. And I want to highlight one of those, that beautiful pickled fennel. I put a fork on there for you if you want to pair with a kind of a savory martini. This is a version of a dirty martini that uses a little mastika, Kleos brand from Greece for texture, and I used a little of that fennel brine to make this martini. It's clear, but you'll see when you get a taste of it how intense and how well it pairs with that. I'm going to do a little lemon twist.
0: So you do a lemon twist, even though we're talking about a dirty martini.
1: I'm just trying to, like, you know, get you in all directions, and I'm also going to garnish with a little bit of basil oil, which is, this is something we do a lot at Standard Italian on a few of our cocktails. This is just going to add another kind of little layer of texture that's going to blend in.
0: And that is super green. It's not just the dropper. That's because, of course, it's basil.
1: And now we're going to pass you a napkin or two.
0: So you're learning as you evolve on this show. It's all pre-made.
1: Did the hard work, and then we let the freezer do its magic, and this one's for you, my
0: so
1: friend.
0: This is what you're doing. I'm reaching beyond the mic here, which is why I went out of focus. So before I take a sip of this, you're creating the dirty martini, and then you're serving up these pickles to have this amazing food pairing.
1: Yeah, it gets you into a territory where you can really kind of explore kind of the herbaceousness, the punctuation of it. You know, you're going to want a little liquid relief. So in this particular pairing with the plate, I'm not doing a lot. You'll see when you have a sip. We're the last segment, right?
0: We're the last segment. But I'm always super careful, but we're the last segment.
1: So, but yeah, you'll see how they kind of go together. And there's a touch of sweetness also in the drink that provides that little bit of relief to the pickle and makes you want to kind of go back for more. So that's why I didn't drop any olives in this one. I'm just leaving it kind of the bite of the pickles to be sort of the garnish of that effect.
0: So do you suggest starting with the drink?
1: Have a sip. Yeah, well, okay. Yeah, cheers to you.
0: And then cheers.
1: Welcome back to...
0: welcome back from vacation. Yeah. All right, the basil, which is also interesting, it stays in little drops. These little gorgeous, like, drops that make it artful. So now, which pickle should I try?
1: Go right at that fennel.
0: This right here. Yeah. Because I still have to, you have to talk while I'm eating.
1: Yeah, that's right. So you're going to get, like, bold, kind of spicy, a little bit of intense flavors with that. You'll see that it kind of matches up with that, like, savory note in the drink, but that the coldness and the liquidness of it can provide that kind of relief. And sort of just think about it as if you're taking a sip and then you're having your garnish. So, like, in this sense, you can kind of think of paired with a martini, it's what the olive's doing, but times 10, you know? So
0: this is an incredible pairing. And this is, I think, a little bit of an extension of what I was talking to Fabiola Mendez about, too, that we as human beings gravitate towards certain things that bring us home or bring us to this universality. And I think it's interesting that people are finding their way back to savory together. Right.
1: Well, there's so much umami here, and there's just kind of like the satis that comes from, like, satisfying that craving is really profound. And it sounds like a weird time to mention it, but did you ever read Malcolm Gladwell's essay on ketchup?
0: No.
1: So it starts with, why are there basically 140 different kinds of gourmet mustard and there's one ketchup, right?
0: And, that's a really good question.
1: And he follows down all these avenues of different chefs trying to kind of chef up a tomato jam. And then he takes you to, like, average people in the tasting chair. And it's because ketchup's pushing on all these five buttons, the sweet, the sour. It's all there, right? The savory, but there's that umami, there's that vinegar quotient of it. And he talks a bit about the history of ketchup, which is for another time, something I'm fascinated by. But it's that effect. And that's where pickles, I think, are hitting. They're hitting you with that sweet, with that sour, but that other kind of craveable umami. It's not meat, but it's triggering that life-sustaining craving being fulfilled that a good shrub can do, that I think even a dirty martini does a little bit of a lift towards, but certainly like intense pickles with a well-made cocktail does.
0: Well, I love how you're describing it as life-affirming. So what does that mean? And we're not completely discounting sweet drinks, although maybe that's another battle we'll have, because I don't totally love sweet drinks either, but which I guess aligns with the bread and butter pickle conversation that we started off having. So how do you describe the experience people have with sweet drinks versus the life-affirming, more savory?
1: That's a very interesting question. I think of there being times for very sweet drinks. I don't consume them a lot myself, but I do like a little bit of dairy-free ice cream in my life. And I know that spot in the meal where I happened onto it in service of it to people who seem full. I was like, if you have a bite of dessert, don't you feel a little less full? And there is something about sugar at the end like that, that kind of completes everything that you've consumed in a way that I think does that. So I'd still advocate for at the right time, either a sweet port, a sweet dessert wine, or something like a Golden Cadillac, right, with cream and cacao. And so for me, that's really like the time that it intersects with that sort of biological, like, I don't know why that works, but it's universal.
0: It's working for the moment. Yeah. I'm speaking with Jackson Cannon, the beverage director for ES Hospitality, which includes Eastern Standard, Equal Measure, and Standard Italian, all in the Fenway. We've been talking about Dirty Talk, Brine and Pickles and Cocktails, which is happening Saturday at 2, because this is Eastern Standard's Pickle Week, running today through September 13th. We'll come back to cocktails, but is it a leap to have pickle chips and pickle everything else that's happening right now?
1: I mean, let's pickle it and see, I guess, is the test of it. But no, I had a nice conversation with Nico before he came in on the last segment. We were both talking affectionately about underripe fruit and what wonderful pickles, underripe mango, underripe plum, underripe pear, because you still have that hint of sweetness and you have that the evocative nature of fruits, the floral quality. And when you pickle it, you then pull into this umami. And if you're using sort of underripe, then they'll have this great texture as well. And it's sort of an interesting thing, like underripe fruit, pickle it, overripe fruit, shrub. So
0: how else are you working this into the cocktail menu at Eastern Standard, all of the restaurants right now in this pickle mania?
1: It's pretty light. There's a wonderful product that we're using for kind of the house pickle martini. Citadel Gin from Maison Ferrand is a French gin, and they have a Cornichon edition that is sort of like started as kind of a seasonal thing, but we kind of have a bit of a cult following around it. I thought about bringing you that one, but you're gonna have to come in and have that one. But
0: I will, because I love Cornichons, and that's what I put on deviled eggs.
1: I think Cornichon is the underrated weapon in all this thing, and we have some olives that are stuffed with them at the ready to kind of like elevate
0: really?
1: The garnish this week.
0: How
1: well,
0: does that so. Taste? I can't even imagine how that might taste.
1: You're a little bit of what you're doing right now. Yep. You know, like it's kind of like a little bit more intense than you'd expect.
0: So. And why? So how far back through history, especially in other cultures, do we reach for pickles? Because this is definitely not an American thing, although you said it dates to revolutionary times.
1: No, I mean, it's even before that. And I'm not enough of a food expert to talk about the deep roots of when did we first pickle something for preservation. But this idea of savoriness in modern cocktails is running in a small current during that first golden age. And I think the most modern way we think of it is when the first dirty martini was made in like the 1880s. That was a muddle of olives into the drink. But there's other things that really like kind of stand out in the 20th century for me. Muddling clams into a Bloody Mary, which evolved into kind of Canada's national drink of tomato juice and Clamato, which is pretty wild, but is a central avenue in savory. And you see that, like the Bloody Mary, like standing alone, right, as this tomato juice based cocktail. It's the one that people have said, oh, this is a food. They'll put a shrimp on it. Yeah. You start with a shrimp, it's fried chicken. I have a friend of mine that is our meme language to each other. Erin worked at Island Creek Oyster Bar with us for a long time, and her and I launched a little Bloody Mary program that allowed you to put a bunch of different stuff on top of it. And now the most ridiculous thing you'll see, like Google Bloody Mary Vegas, you know, smorgasbord, and you'll blow your mind, you know, like, but I'm sorry, I'm just like lost on a tangent now picturing food on top of Bloody Marys.
0: I kind of lost that too. But my question is, your dirty martini is one of the clearest martinis I've ever seen.
1: This one, so a lot of the of our dirty martinis, and it can kind of be sometimes a bit of a conversation piece in the restaurant. We use Filthy Brand Olive Brine. It's a company out of Miami that does really great mixers, and they're very concerned with everything in terms of the quality of the ingredients, but everything that happens in the source line. And I've been a big fan of them for a long time. And it's not runoff out of the garnish tray, right? This is a brine that's made specifically for this purpose. It's shelf stable, actually, because it hasn't been used on olives yet. And so it's a little bit clearer.
0: And that's the trick.
1: That's kind of where we start with that. So,
0: all right. Well, Jackson Cannon, always great to see you. Thank you so much for guiding us through this pickledness. I don't have Chelsea here to write me out of this one. Great to see
1: sour
0: you as
1: patch.
0: Always. Yes, exactly. Write me out of the sour patch. Jackson Cannon is beverage director for ES Hospitality, which includes Eastern Standard, Equal Measure, and Standard Italian in the Fenway. His class, Dirty Talk, Brine and Pickles in Cocktails, is this Saturday at 2 at Eastern Standard. The class includes brine-forward cocktails, light bites, and a take-home recipe book, and it's all part of Eastern Standard's Pickle Week running today through September 13th. Tune in tomorrow for The Culture Show at the Boston Public Library. You won't want to miss Sarah Longwell, CEO and publisher of Bulwark, on her new book, How to Eat an Elephant, an excellent read. We'll go all the way through it. I'm Jared Bowen. Have a great day.
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11: As Nepal recovers from deadly floods, climate researchers say one thing is certain, something has to change.
12: It needs a global effort among the political leaders how to reduce the carbon emission.
11: Climate change, increasing disaster risk. Also another museum heist in Europe. We look at what's driving the surge in art robberies.
13: These are people thinking what the others can do, we can do. And that's the problem. It's becoming a plague.
11: And Fiji has an HIV crisis, but efforts to slow infection rates face another enemy, stigma.
14: People don't want to talk about HIV and AIDS because of the shame that is associated with that.
11: Plus, a small French town where China's future leaders got hot on communism.
15: It was in France where they discovered Marxism.
11: All today, here on The World.
16: Live from NPR News, I'm Lakshmi Singh. The U.S. trade war with Canada is ratcheting up. NPR Scott Horsley reports on how that's affecting cross-border commerce.
17: As promised, Canada imposed tariffs this morning on some $20 billion worth of U.S. goods, including appliances, motorcycles, and dairy products. The import levies are in retaliation for tariffs that President Trump imposed on Canadian products 2 weeks ago. For decades, the U.S. and Canada shared a free trade agreement, which was renewed during Trump's first term as president. Canadian Prime Minister Mark Carney complains the U.S. signature is often written in pencil. Scott Horsley, NPR News, Washington.
16: Polling locations in Nashua and Manchester, New Hampshire, are expecting an unknown number of election observers from the Justice Department during today's primaries. New Hampshire Public Radio reports that local voting officials say they do not anticipate an impact on voters or on ballot counting. The Trump administration recently lost a legal battle to access New Hampshire's non-public voter rolls. President Trump has promoted unsubstantiated claims of election fraud. His administration's latest actions are part of a nationwide campaign to expose what it believes could be election-related violations. Smithsonian Secretary Lonnie Bunch says he plans to step down at the end of the year. In a statement, Bunch wrote that he leaves the post with, quote, mixed emotions. NPR's Andrew Limbong reports the institution has often been a target of President Trump.
18: The Smithsonian Institution includes dozens of museums, libraries, research centers, and the National Zoo. And Lonnie Bunch has been its head since 2019. Recently, Trump has levied criticisms against the institution, saying it promotes a radical ideology and engages in, quote, extreme political activism. While Bunch has been fairly reticent to push back against Trump in public, he recently wrote in an email to staffers obtained by NPR, quote, our work is driven by scholarship, accuracy, and an uncompromising commitment to tell the fullness of America's story. The board in charge of the Smithsonian has yet to name an acting secretary, but has announced a national search for Bunch's successor. Andrew Limbong, NPR News.
16: Russia is attacking Ukraine again following a three-day pause during which White House envoys Steve Witkoff and Jared Kushner traveled to both countries for peace talks. We have the latest from NPR's Charles Maines.
19: Just hours after Witkoff and Kushner departed Kyiv, Russian ballistic missiles and drones rained down on the city. President Trump's envoys made no immediate breakthrough on their aim of negotiating an end to the war. Russia's defense ministry said its forces destroyed several sites related to Ukraine's military-industrial complex, though several residential buildings were also hit. Meanwhile, fighting continued elsewhere, including Ukrainian drone attacks that left six people dead across Russia. Trump has suggested his envoys presented both sides with new U.S. proposals for peace, yet thus far, the Kremlin has only allowed it wouldn't rule out future trilateral talks with the U.S. and Ukraine at some point. Charles Maines, NPR News, Moscow.
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20: Good afternoon. With the latest from the GBH newsroom, I'm Henry Santoro. Boston Public Schools opened their doors to tens of thousands of kids across the city today to mark the start of a new school year. Students with bulging backpacks and lunchboxes filled the front of Holland Elementary School in Dorchester as school staff and Boston Mayor Michelle Wu and BPS Superintendent Mary Skipper welcomed them back to class. Parent Pamela Turner says that she and her newly minted fourth grader are looking forward to the school year.
21: The teachers are amazing here. The teachers, they talk very good with him, and he's excited. I'm excited about the school year. We aiming towards perfect attendance this year, so we have a goal.
20: Boston students are some of the last in Massachusetts to go back to school, with some other districts starting up 2 weeks ago. A third former staff member at Miss Hall School in Pittsfield is set to be arraigned this week in connection with an ongoing investigation into sexual abuse at the Western Mass boarding school. Mass Live reports 70-year-old Matthew Johnson of Norfolk, Connecticut, will be arraigned in Berkshire Superior Court on Thursday. He's been charged with one count of assault with intent to rape and two counts of indecent assault and battery over the age of 14. He was a science teacher at Miss Hall School in Pittsfield from 1993 to 1994, was dismissed from the school prior to the end of the year in 1994. And Johnson was indicted on August 20th, and that follows the indictment in March of former Miss Hall's history teacher Matthew Rutledge of Lenox. He was charged with three counts of rape. It's 80 degrees in Boston. This is GBH News.
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0: This is The World. I'm Marco Werman. Thank you for joining us. We begin today in Nepal, where my colleague Carolyn Beeler has been reporting on the aftermath of devastating floods along the Nepal-Tibet border. Dramatic and shocking video of the massive waves of water have captured the world's attention. The death toll and number of missing continue to rise. Scientists say they're trying to pin down exactly what happened with the glacier and rock slide that preceded the disaster. Carolyn looks at what is known and what role climate change likely played. She starts her reporting in one of the villages along the Trishuli River that has basically been wiped off the map.
1: When the floodwaters reached here, the town of Betrawati in the hard-hit Raswa district, the devastation was near total. I'm standing in an area where there used to be about 200 buildings. Now I can see just a handful of structures that are partially standing, some of them covered up to their second or third floor in this debris that's been deposited here. Kidar Prasad Adhikari was watching from above as the surge of water and rock came down from the mountains to the north. It hit the side of the mountain in front of us and then rushed into the village where we're talking, sweeping away almost all of the buildings, his businesses and home included. His wife was swept up by the flood. Luckily, the waves and the surging floodwaters pushed her dozens of feet up onto the riverbank. There, she grabbed onto the trunk of a tree and survived. Flooding is not uncommon around here. Glaciers thinning and retreating in the Himalayas are creating new glacial lakes and swelling existing ones. When those lakes burst their banks, those floods can kill in river valleys just like this one. But what happened here 2 weeks ago was something on an entirely different scale. Because of that, many people died, Adhikari tells me. To understand what made this event so devastating, I asked Nitesh Khadka to meet me a handful of miles downriver in the devastated holy town of Devagat, which had, until a few weeks ago, been known for its historic Hindu temples. You know this area from before the destruction?
2: Yes, yeah. These are the area where we used to live. There were the hotels. Here was like a town. And this is the highway we can see. I think they have cleared the way. The river was so narrow before. Now it has widened.
1: Khadka is a scientist at Tribhuwan University in Kathmandu, and he has studied water and climate risks in this area. He tells me the first thing to know is that this wasn't really a flood. What rushed down the river that we're standing beside was a thick slurry of water, pulverized rock, and debris.
2: So if it carries something like that, the destructive power of the flood will be high, much more than what we see in the typical floods.
1: We can see that destruction everywhere and feel several feet of deposited sediment under our feet as we walk. The mud, you really sink in.
2: Yeah.
1: Feel this?
2: Yeah.
1: Feels almost like quicksand.
2: Yeah, it's viscous, like a spring.
1: What triggered all of this devastation is what Khadka calls an ice rock avalanche some 45 miles upriver in the Himalayas. He describes what that means.
2: It would look like the rupture of a part of a mountain and the flow of it towards the downstream with huge flumes of the dust like that.
1: So huge chunks of ice and rock broke off of this mountain at 17,000 feet high.
2: Yes. And it triggered an earthquake of 5.2 Richter scale.
1: So it fell at that point 5,000 feet, right?
2: Yeah. And then it descended down the stream, where all the chunks of ice and the rock broke into pieces. And meantime, when traveling down, the avalanche also took other debris, sediments.
1: So this debris scoured the mountainside and brought it down with it.
2: Down it. And it rolled downstream so fast that one cannot escape or one cannot have imagined, and it swept everything.
1: Nabaraj Nepan saw the water and rock flow from more than half a mile away. Even from that distance, he says he could hear it. It sounded not like rushing water, but boulders grinding against each other. This deadly slurry gushed at 100 miles an hour through narrow mountain valleys. As of today, nearly 6,700 people are confirmed dead or still unaccounted for. Scientists say it's not yet clear exactly why part of the mountain peak and glacier broke free and crashed into the river. Glaciologist Mohan Bahadur Chand from Kathmandu University says rock fell and ice fell, but it is not clear which one triggered the other. There's a debate among scientists.
3: Many people are still like debating whether it's ice collapse, ice rock collapse, or rock ice collapse. It's both, but which is more?
1: Which came first?
3: Yeah, which came first and which is more?
1: What is clear is that this happened in an area that's been destabilized by rapidly warming temperatures.
3: I would say there is a connection between the climate change and this event.
1: Chand spells it out for me. He has studied the Lantang Laran Peak where this happened for years and has seen the glacier that just broke off melt and shrink.
3: It used to be a large glacier, but as the retreating of that glacier continues, it looks like kind of hanging at the top of the rock cliff.
1: That makes the glacier inherently unstable. It is also raining more and snowing less up there, which means liquid could have been seeping through cracks in the glacier to create kind of a bedrock ice slip and slide.
3: Before, we might have got precipitation in the form of snow in that elevation, but now most of the times we got a rain. So it could have created some lubricants between those surfaces, and then the ice above the rock slipped somehow.
1: International scientists studying satellite imagery argue it is the rock falling that took the glacier with it. Chan thinks the glacier collapsing could have taken the rock with it. But he says either way, climate change may have played a role. As less of the Lantang Lerang Peak is covered with glaciers, more bedrock is exposed to the elements and the same kind of freeze-thaw cycle that creates potholes on our roads.
3: Of course, the freezing and thawing process that is happening on the these elevations, I think these are due to the increasing temperatures, that could have triggered to collapse.
1: Aside from this disaster, as glaciers and permafrost melt in the Himalayas, people are seeing more landslides and flooding. This region is warming faster than much of the rest of the world, and that's also triggering changing precipitation patterns. Miley Tamang, who farms rice and keeps a buffalo in a small mountain village, tells me it's gotten hotter in recent years. That makes it harder to work outside. She also says she's been seeing more mosquitoes. They're known to be climbing in elevation in some parts of the world. It is clear Nepalis are already living in a changed world. And Tribhuwan University researcher Nitesh Khadka says there's just one way to tackle the root of that problem.
2: So it needs a global effort and a global consciousness among the political leaders how to reduce the carbon emission.
1: Nepal's Foreign Minister Shishir Khanal made headlines last week when he called on wealthy countries who are the biggest polluters to pay up to countries like his, which are suffering among the greatest effects of climate change.
4: What we need is a guaranteed mechanism where countries like ours, based on the risk, receive guaranteed funding by international community every single year.
0: That was Nepal's foreign minister explaining his idea to the world's Carolyn Beeler. We'll hear more on possible climate solutions later this week. Around 1.5 million Chinese tourists visited France last year. They want to see the Eiffel Tower in Versailles, of course. But there's another important destination on the itinerary of many Chinese visitors, Montargis, a working-class town about a 90-minute drive from Paris. That's because a Chinese work-study program there in the early 1900s left a lasting mark on China's history. Here's reporter Lisa Bryant from Montargis.
5: Just about everything is shuttered in Montargis on a sleepy Sunday afternoon, except for the Franco-Chinese Friendship Historical Museum, where Chinese university students are examining faded photos of youngsters about their age. The museum's exhibit zooms in on post-imperial China's so-called diligent work frugal study movement at the turn of the 20th century. It saw thousands of young Chinese heading to France and Belgium to study, funding their education through work.
23: En fait, ce sont des volontaires.
5: Pei Wenwang heads a Chinese government-funded museum that opened in Montargis a decade ago.
6: They were progressive. They wanted to evolve China after the feudal period.
5: Hundreds of Chinese ended up in this town thanks to one of the work study movement's founders, Li Xingzhen.
6: Li was not a Marxist. His goal was to educate young Chinese. He thought education would save the country.
5: The museum is based in a building that once housed some of these young Chinese. Both men and women, some of them still minors, worked in French factories and studied at French schools. Here's French historian Serge Wolikov.
7: They observe the social fights in France, the major strikes, the active union movements. It was in France where they discovered Marxism.
8: C'est en France qu'ils découvrent le marxisme.
5: It's a surprising legacy for this small town. Outside Montargis train station is a bronze statue of what may be its most famous former resident, Deng Xiaoping, who became a powerful leader in communist China, remembered for opening up the country's economy, but also for the 1989 Tiananmen Square crackdown, the Chinese government's violent suppression of pro-democracy protests in Beijing, killing hundreds or more and ending the movement.
6: Deng Xiaoping worked in a shoe factory. He was 16, 17 years old. He liked it.
5: On weekends, Deng would travel to Paris to help another future Chinese leader, Zhou Enlai, produce a revolutionary newspaper. Zhou's tiny room, where Deng slept on the floor, is now part of a Paris hotel. He says Zhou Enlai did the editorials. His colleagues, notably Deng Xiaoping, handled the printing. Zhou also went to Montargis to report on the Chinese workers. In 1920, young Chinese activists held a political meeting here and made history, coming up with a name for the Chinese Communist Party. Here's museum head Wang again.
6: The party's official creation was in 1921. This meeting was 1 year earlier. We call it the meeting of Montargis.
5: By the end of the 1920s, many of Europe's Chinese student workers had returned home to join a revolution that led to the 1949 creation of the People's Republic of China. But contacts between Montargis and China didn't end there. In the early 1980s, Montargis' communist mayor visited China and met with Deng Xiaoping. Over the years, the town has maintained student, cultural, and economic exchanges with China and celebrates Chinese New Year. And while Montargis is now governed by the far right, ties continue, and Chinese tourists, like this group visiting the museum from Peking University, keep coming. Peking University instructor Sophie Yao says learning more about China's past leaves her impressed and proud.
23: We trace the history of our leaders of the Communist Party, and now we come to France to trace their ways.
5: Yao students have learned history through textbooks, she says. Now they're understanding it firsthand. Lisa Bryant, Montargis, France.
0: Lisa's story comes to us from DW's Inside Europe podcast. You're with the world.
24: 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I'm Ian Koss, and in a special episode of The Big Dig, I'm exploring how the attacks of 9/11 transformed not just airport security, but the entire experience of flying by going to where it all started, Logan Airport. 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
0: This is The World. I'm Marco Werman. Fiji, the South Pacific archipelago synonymous with paradise, is in the midst of an HIV crisis. Over the past 5 years, the population of Fiji, just under 1 million, has seen a 14-fold increase in infections. According to the latest figures, on average, one child is born every week with HIV and one dies every month from AIDS-related complications. As if that isn't dire enough, experts project that the current infection rate will triple by 2030. To learn more, we reached out to Sharon McLennan. She's a research and teaching fellow with Victoria University of Wellington in New Zealand. She joined us from Fiji, where she's been researching the HIV crisis and the growing number of cases.
9: So we're looking at around 6,000 cumulative cases of HIV in Fiji, of which over 2,000 were diagnosed just in 2025 alone. So it's frightening numbers. And as you say, the rates of transmission from mother to child and rates in children and babies is also extremely concerning. They estimate probably about 2% of a woman giving birth are positive for HIV. The reasons for this outbreak are complex, but it boils down to three main reasons. The driver, which is often what the media and politicians hook on to, is the high use of methamphetamine induced here via syringe and needle. It's injected rather than smoked or taken in other ways. And one of the big issues with that is that it's very difficult to get clean needles here in Fiji. So needle sharing is a major driver of this outbreak. And the rate of methamphetamine use has grown significantly, but that actually came on the back of a decade or more of underfunding of HIV and sexual and reproductive health education and prevention efforts in this country. Then we had the COVID-19 pandemic, which really undermined Fiji's health system significantly as well.
0: And apparently the infection rate really began to spike in 2022 with an almost vertical spike from 2023 on. What happened in those months?
9: That's the rise in methamphetamine use and also the issues coming out of the COVID pandemic. Fiji was hit extremely hard by COVID. It was one of the hardest hit in the region, and at one stage had one of the highest rates of COVID in the world as well. And there was also an increase in the amount of drugs available. So in the 2010s, we go back to the mid-2010s, Fiji became a hub for drug trafficking through the region. The cartels in particular eyed Australia and New Zealand as very lucrative markets, and there's a lot of ocean between the Americas and Australia and New Zealand, and Fiji was kind of the stopping point, a transit route. I mean, over COVID, there was a slowdown in the amount that was getting all the way through, and there was a lot more domestic use of methamphetamine, which is getting out of control at the moment.
0: You have not mentioned men having sex with men, MSM. Has that not been a vector in Fiji?
9: It was in the earlier days, but in the spike that we see in the last few years, it's not considered a major vector for HIV transmission here.
0: Do you have a global number of people who've died since the spike began in 2022 or 23?
9: So I have a figure from just last year, from 2025, of 117 deaths, of which 67 of those were diagnosed and died in the same year. That means that the diagnosis came late. They already had full-blown AIDS or tuberculosis. Tuberculosis is strongly linked as well.
0: It makes me wonder what kind of treatments patients are receiving.
9: That's a good question. And part of the problem here is that treatment is available and it's free of charge, but there's a real reluctance for people to come forward and get tested and treated. So one of the other drivers is stigma. There's a culture of silence around HIV. Fiji is a very religious country. It's also still very deeply tied to traditional indigenous lifestyles and frameworks and thinking. And that together, people don't want to talk about HIV and AIDS because of the shame that is associated with that. So we have this problem where people don't come forward, they don't get tested, or if they get tested, they then don't tell anybody about their diagnosis. They don't want to be seen going into the sexual health clinic, and so they don't get linked into care. And so this is why we see these deaths occurring and people turning up at an advanced stage.
0: I mentioned earlier the paradise-like quality many attach to Fiji. I mean, it is really a major hub for South Pacific tourism, especially from New Zealand and Australia. But aside from those tourist dollars, What other role does Fiji play in the region, and what could this outbreak do economically?
9: So Fiji is a major hub for the region. It's within the sort of South Pacific region. It's the largest country. It has three universities here. It's a lot of students come in. It has a lot of workers come in from the other islands. People also transit through Fiji to Australia and New Zealand. A lot of Fijian workers work in seasonal employment in Australia and New Zealand. So the migration through this island is significant. So we are worried that people living and working here may pick up the virus, that it may be transported through to other countries, to Australia and New Zealand. The risk isn't considered significant for Australia and New Zealand at the moment, but a lot of the island nations are really small. You're looking at populations of under 100,000 with very poorly developed healthcare systems. And so there's significant concern that what's happening in Fiji could happen elsewhere.
0: Well, I see that in January of 2025, so almost a year and a half ago, Fiji officially declared the outbreak and set up a dedicated HIV response task force. So what has that task force been able to do?
9: So Fiji, as you said, moved quite quickly once they saw that spike starting to occur. And since then, you've seen expanded HIV testing, increased access to treatment. They've also rolled out just this year PrEP, which is the HIV prevention regime medication. Mm-hmm. It's been rolled out, legalized and rolled out here. They've expanded peer outreach programs, condom distribution. So there's been a lot of effort going in, big social media campaigns.
0: There were, in fact, two major HIV/AIDS conferences this summer, one in Brazil and one in Fiji. What came out of those conferences?
9: Really, they put Fiji on the map. Put Fiji on the global HIV map, particularly the Rio conference. Dr. Jason Mitchell, the leader of the Fiji's HIV outbreak response of that task force, presented the Fiji situation and got a lot of media attention. And then those kind of conversations were carried through to the Pacific HIV symposium here in Fiji 2 weeks ago. And that brought together a whole range of people, clinicians, policymakers, researchers, community organizations, to network and talk about responses. So it was recognized that HIV is a regional issue with needing regional solutions. The other thing that came up repeatedly is the issues with stigma in how we engage with communities and use traditional and culturally appropriate methods to reach people using traditional leadership, going through the chiefly systems, going through the churches and the religious organizations to voices that will be heard. So a lot of that kind of strategizing, I guess, was also underway at those conferences.
0: Sharon McLennan is a research and teaching fellow with Victoria University of Wellington in New Zealand. She spoke to us from Fiji. The story was first published by our partners at The Conversation. With our collaboration, we'll regularly be sharing stories that explore important global health topics from around the world.

0: Up ahead, another museum heist in Europe. We look at what's driving the surge in smash-and-grab art robberies. 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
1: With reporting from three...

0: a meditation on the journey from gravity to grace. 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
1: This is The World. I'm Marco Werman. Police in France are on the hunt for two suspected thieves. They smashed their way into a museum in southern France early this morning, a museum dedicated to Impressionist painter Pierre-Auguste Renoir. Within minutes, they rushed out with four paintings worth over $10 million. Since last year's highly publicized heist at the Louvre, this type of smash-and-grab caper has become increasingly common across Europe. Arthur Brand is an independent art detective who has helped authorities recover artwork after similar thefts. He spoke with us earlier today from Amsterdam and started by sharing further details on the heist at the Renoir Museum.
2: This morning, two men wearing helmets and gloves cut through some wires and wire fence, and at 6 a.m. they entered the museum. They stayed there for 4 minutes and they went off with four paintings, but they left two behind in the garden. And the two paintings were Madame Colonna and Jeune Femme from Renoir.
1: So all of 4 minutes in the museum, they dropped a couple of paintings in the garden. What does this Renoir heist tell you about the thieves?
2: Well, you know, they pulled it off in 4 or 5 minutes. They heard the sirens of the police arriving, so they had to leave two behind. But they are professionals because they did it in 4 minutes. The only thing is, a real professional should never target paintings, because if you steal a painting, you can never sell it. It's flagged now all around the world. It's in every media. So they will never be able to sell it. And they probably have realized that by now.
1: Yeah, I mean, art experts will recognize probably the titles of the paintings you just mentioned. So in this day and age, what is the market for paintings like this? What will they do with them?
2: Well, it's zero. In Hollywood movies, you have these Dr. No kind of types, a villain who has this secret cottage where he has all these stolen paintings. But that's Hollywood. These people do not exist. This means that they cannot sell this. The only thing they can use is to sell it in the underworld, where it can be used as a collateral or a bargaining chip for whatever reason. So that's the only way you can sell these paintings. But to sell them to a museum or an auction house or collector, that's out of the question.
1: Yeah, Dr. No, you're referring there to an early James Bond thriller. You have recovered stolen masterpieces through contacts and intermediaries, though. So when are the best opportunities to recover it?
2: Well, that would be in 1, 2, 3 years. If they will not destroy these paintings, because in some cases they destroy the evidence because they find out they cannot do anything with it, they will use it, they will sell it in the underworld. And it goes from one criminal group to another one. And then hopefully one day a group gets these paintings without knowing that they are stolen. And when we get on their track and we find out that they have it, you can always try to negotiate a deal. Let's say give them back and the police will not come and arrest you. So that's the only hope there is. But for the moment, it's up to the police. They will check the security footage. They will check for DNA. But in the meantime, we have to wait.
1: If, for example, one of these paintings ends up in a private collection, how would such a piece of work typically move from the thieves to the people who hold it?
2: Well, they can only sell it to criminals. Criminal might think, okay, it's cool to have this stolen painting. Maybe I can use it one day when they get me for drug-related cases. In some countries, you can make a deal. If you get sentenced to 20 years for, let's say, drug-related cases, and you turn in stolen paintings, in some cases, they will reduce your sentence. So that's an option here. But this has only happened in Italy twice. Other countries will never make such a deal, because if you give in to such a deal, other thieves will start stealing paintings and try to sell them to, let's say, a mafia boss.
1: So, Arthur, as you know, this is not the first smash-and-grab heist recently. I'm thinking of the jewelry heist in Vienna last month. There was, of course, the big smash-and-grab at the Louvre last year. There was another just last month in Sicily. Are smash-and-grab art heists becoming more common, or are we just hearing more about them?
2: No, it's getting more common. These are all copycats. Last year it was the Louvre, as you just said, and the thieves around the world are watching the news too, and they think, oh my God, they hit the Louvre. And then they start thinking, don't we have a local museum? So what we see now are copycats. Only 12 hours after the Louvre theft, there was another theft in France. They took off with 2,000 Roman gold coins. So these are people thinking what the others can

0: do, we can do. And that's the problem. It's becoming a plague.
1: Yeah, do you have any numbers on how many of these smash and grabs have been occurring in, say, like the last 2 years?
0: 10, 20 big ones in Europe alone. So you could say every 1 or 2 months there is a big museum theft. 2 weeks ago, as you just said, there was one in Vienna, and on the same day, one in Spain. So sometimes two in one day.
1: Are you seeing any changes in who is carrying these heists out?
0: Yes, in the old days, you had these criminal groups better organized. There was a leader. In these days, we see groups that hardly know each other. They meet through TikTok or Telegram. So these are more common criminals. They could steal your car, but in this case, they steal paintings. That's what we see in the last 1, 2, 3 years.
1: But if they can't fence any of these works, if they can't sell them, what's the point?
0: Well, the point is they watch too many movies, and that's the problem here. They think we will sell them to somebody. These paintings are worth like 9 million, but what they don't understand is once they are outside the museum, they are worth zero. So they just copy other people, and that's the problem here. They don't think.
1: So what makes a museum vulnerable to a raid like this? These thieves, they get in, they get out, they drop some of the heists along the way.
0: Yes, it's very hard to protect a museum. They are often housed in old buildings. There is not enough money to have state-of-the-art security. We don't have armed guards in Europe. We don't want to have shootings. So it is very difficult. The only thing we can do is try to delay them. They know they have like 4, 5 minutes before the police shows up. So if we build in an extra door, if we make better display cases, thicker glass, then they will probably not do it because they know this will take us 6, 7 minutes and the police will show up within 4 or 5.
1: Will these heists continue?
0: They will continue. Yesterday, I predicted this in another interview, and look, here we are today. So the copycats will watch the TV and will think, let's do it ourselves.
1: Arthur Brand is an independent art detective who has helped recover works around the world. He joined us from Amsterdam. A quick update from Indonesia, where some 800 students and teachers in central Java got food poisoning last week. It happened just after lunchtime at a local high school. Officials were forced to end the day early as bathrooms were overwhelmed with people in the throes of intestinal distress. For Indonesia's government, it's another embarrassing case of people being sickened after eating food provided by a free school meals program. President Prabowo Subianto launched a multi-billion-dollar meals program last year to address malnutrition among Indonesian children. But ever since, it has been controversial, with allegations of improper food storage, corruption, and other concerns, as this kitchen worker told The World earlier this year.
2: The kitchen staff don't have proper training for hygiene to prepare food properly.
1: As of now, Indonesia's health department says 50,000 people have been affected by food poisoning over the course of the program. In July, a survey showed barely a third of Indonesians were satisfied with the free lunches. Most cited unfortunate post-meal symptoms as the reason. Yesterday, Indonesia's National Nutrition Agency suspended some 2,000 kitchens until they do mandatory hygiene and sanitation certifications. The government says it will also cover the cost of any medical care related to the tainted meals.

0: Turning now to the Middle East, in recent years, an unprecedented number of Israelis have left their country, driven by security fears, political instability, and economic struggles. Polls show that many would go back if things changed, which is why tens of thousands are expected to travel to Israel next month to vote. It's believed that the October national election will be the most pivotal in Israel's history. Stephanie Fried reports from Tel Aviv on the initiative that's encouraging Israelis to fly home for the vote.
1: There are 78 countries worldwide that allow their citizens to vote remotely in national elections. The U.S. is one. Israel is not. Unless you're a diplomat or working on seafaring vessels, if you're Israeli and want to vote, you have to physically be inside Israel. 75% of Israelis living abroad who are eligible to vote say they'd like to vote in the upcoming election. So in May, the American Israel Democracy or AID Coalition introduced Fly and Vote, a wholly unique initiative to encourage the estimated 750,000 Israeli voters living outside the country to travel home and cast ballots. AID Coalition President, Attorney Jonathan Bar-Sadeh, explains.
2: The aim is in encouraging Israelis to participate in the elections. Democracy is built and designed around participation in elections. That's a core element of democracy. Because Israel is at a crossroad, because decisions are so crucial, every vote counts.
1: That's why Joyce Bowl is flying to Tel Aviv. She's a New York-based visual effects executive producer who grew up in the U.S., lived in Israel for half a decade, then moved back to the States 16 years ago. She booked her flight 2 hours after Israel's election date was formally announced.
3: It is my responsibility as a citizen to put my money where my mouth is. And if I have an opinion about what's going on with this government, then I need to back that up with action.
4: And what's that opinion, Joyce?
3: Bibi Netanyahu is a criminal. He is not a war criminal like these banana heads keep saying. Bibi Netanyahu is sleazy. He's slimy. The fact that he would put a thug and disgrace us with someone like a Ben Gvir in office is such busha. Is a busha.
1: Busha in Hebrew means disgrace. Ben Gvir is the Minister of National Security who recently released a video of himself standing in front of gallows he plans to use to hang Palestinians he accuses of terrorism. Joyce Bold tapped into Fly and Vote resources to come up to speed on voting procedures and get the address of her Tel Aviv polling station. That's what the initiative is there for, to help Israelis get information about where to vote and what forms of ID to bring to polls, and give them access to a powerful on-site flight search engine showing flight combinations that may not show up anywhere else. Netanyahu's Likud party is calling foul and threatening to block Fly and Vote, saying the group's incentives go beyond logistics and information. In this Hebrew radio interview, Likud attorney Ilan Bombach talks about the premise for shutting down Fly and Vote. Citing Section 122 of election laws, Bombach explains that offering bribes or benefits like discounted or free travel or accommodations to voters in an effort to encourage or convince them to vote is illegal. Breaking that law comes with a potential 5-year jail term. AID Coalition's Bar-Sadeh says Likud's claim is bogus. He says every step they've taken has been under strict legal counsel. Joyce Bowl thinks the prime minister's party is just trying to intimidate would-be voters.
3: I'm using my Delta Sky Miles to finance my trip. Ain't nobody giving me nothing. This is me, Joyce Bowl, using my Sky Miles from Delta.
1: Renewable energy developer Mickey Jungreis relocated from Israel to Philadelphia 2 years ago for work. He and his wife had hoped Fly and Vote would offer them affordable charter flights. They didn't, and so the couple is paying $3,700 on airfare alone to vote. But Mickey says costs are not the focus.
5: These elections are very decisive to answer the question whether Israel will stand the chance of remaining a democracy or will fall into dark ages of being an oppressive autocracy.
1: The people behind Fly and Vote estimate around 50,000 eligible voters will travel to Israel this October to cast their ballots. Rumors are circulating Likud affiliates may try to limit numbers of arriving flights days before the election and block tarmac aircraft parking spaces. Likud officials have denied those claims. Likud party members didn't respond to my requests for interviews. But Hebrew radio interviewers seemed to hit the heart of the matter when speaking with Likud attorney Baumbach months ago. The interviewer asks Baumbach point blank whether Likud members who are under pressure because of lagging poll numbers are activating him as a scare tactic. Baumbach sidesteps the question, but in the same interview expresses this. If you ask me, I think it's highly problematic that people who aren't here, don't live here, aren't with us sitting in the traffic and paying taxes, are determining what will happen with us in the country. That's highly problematic. The radio presenter counters, yeah, but we sure do like their donations, don't we? Aid Coalition's Barsadeh says donations from Israelis living abroad come in multiple forms.
2: We're talking here about Israelis who on October the 8th, they were on the planes to come back from reserve duty. I know many people who basically, because of the extended reserve duty, universities do not recognize it and they cancel their academic year. In other words, they suffered actual consequences.
1: Barsadeh says these are people who experience Israel in real time. It doesn't matter who they want to vote for, it just matters that they come back and vote. Their voices should be heard, and that's what this initiative is about. Israel's elections are scheduled for October 27. For the world, I'm Stephanie Fried, Tel Aviv.
0: For a song rooted in anger and outrage, its video begins quietly, a group of friends dining together and chatting. Berlin-based Syrian musician Siba Al-Khiami, or just Siba, sits at the head of the table enjoying the company, but then looks sternly into the camera. The screen goes black to the sound of rifle shots. This is Siba's track, Dunana, or Without Us. She wrote it as a poem 2 years ago while witnessing the news from Gaza. A year ago, Siba got together with a local producer and collaborator who goes by Monkey Man to build on the poem with musical arrangements. The Arabic lyrics begin, demolish our roots, criminalize our existence. Another verse goes, bomb our roofs, make us out as liars and watch our pain. But as she sings in the refrain, who would you be without us? In a video posted on YouTube by London-based news outlet The New Arab, Siba explains that she wrote the poem after she witnessed pro-Palestinian protests in Germany calling for a ceasefire. Those demos were being halted by German authorities.
6: The German government trying everything in its power to suppress our voices, to intimidate us into silence. And of course, as a result to all of this, what comes is anger. And Dunana is really a manifestation of this anger.
0: Now, almost 3 years since Hamas's October 7th attack on Israel, Siba says she realizes the relevance of Dunana is much wider than the plight of Gaza.
6: It is about colonialism and post-colonial structures and the destruction they bring to cultures, to socio and ecosystems of indigenous people all over the world.

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7: And the Boston Speaker Series, announcing its upcoming season at Symphony Hall for 7 evenings, including Pete Buttigieg, former UK Prime Minister Boris Johnson, historian Doris Kearns Goodwin, and former U.S. Ambassador to China Nicholas Burns. BostonSpeakers.org.
0: This is The World. I'm Marco Werman. During World War II, the U.S. government forced more than 100,000 people of Japanese descent into internment camps. Many of them lost their homes, businesses, and much more. Paul Watanabe found out what his mother lost only when she was on her deathbed. Watanabe is a professor at the University of Massachusetts in Boston and shared what he learned with GBH's Stories from the Stage.
8: So I'm sitting in my home in Weymouth, Massachusetts, and the phone rings, and I know it's an emergency because it's a landline that's ringing, because the only people who know my landline are people back in Utah, where I grew up, and that's where my mother lives, who's an elderly woman. And it's from my niece, who tells me that my mother isn't doing very well, and I should probably come home and visit with her. So I get on the plane and fly into Utah to visit my mother. And I'm thinking about my mother in terms of the thing that we all think about if we're Japanese Americans, and that's the internment period, the period when we were incarcerated by our own government. And I think about my mother's experience there, and I want to seek some reconciliation and reckoning with that. And my mother is an interesting person. She was born in the United States of America because her family happened to be farming in the United States, in Idaho at the time. And thus her name is Ida Watanabe. If she was born in Tennessee, it'd be some like Tennessee Watanabe. But fortunately, she's the only one in her family or any immediate family that I know of that's a United States citizen. All of them went back to Japan at the age of 3. And she was raised in Japan, went to school in Japan, and she got an education. She got a high school education, which is something for a young woman to get in Japan in the 1920s and 30s. And she had gotten a job at Mitsubishi after getting her degrees in Japan. It was then to come to the United States faithfully. And she came in the spring of 1941 to marry my father, who was already here in the United States, but he wasn't an American citizen. And so my brother was born 5 days before Pearl Harbor on December 2nd, 1941. So here is a family at the fateful time of Pearl Harbor, when the United States, a couple months later, with Executive Order 9066, signed by Franklin Roosevelt, called for the internment and the removal of all people of Japanese descent, aliens and non-aliens alike. They didn't have the guts to call them citizens. They were throwing citizens in the camps as well. 120,000 of them thrown in concentration camps, in America's concentration camps. And my family was first sent to the Santa Anita racetrack to live in horse stalls because they had to live in some place where living things had lived before while their camps were being finished. Now, my mother, she was not somebody who I thought is a great rabble-rouser, and so when I went home, I thought the reckoning would be that we would thank her for being such a wonderful mother, raising myself and my 2 brothers and our children. We turned out quite well. We went to school, we went to college, we got degrees and so forth, quite successful, and she seemed to have a good life. But it became clear to me that that was not enough for her. I think she saw an opportunity to be something more than just somebody who took care of her family. At some point along the way near her death, she turned to me one day and she said, you know, Paul, I hate the United States. What she hated by the United States is what it had done to her. It had sort of forced her this young woman who had choices about her life and possibilities of being something other than what she became. She ended up cleaning people's houses and working as in the cafeteria of the university I went to, University of Utah. And this is what her life ended up being. And during the war, many Japanese Americans sort of justified their position by taking an attitude of so-called shikata ganai, which in Japanese means it can't be helped. And then another way, they sort of rationalized their position of giving up their own hopes for their children by saying kodomo no tame ni, which means for the sake of the children. And I always hated that term because I think it robbed her of her well-being in order to try to protect our well-being. And so subsequently to that, a loyalty oath essentially was passed. So the United States made a decision in the second year that it needed to have more soldiers to fight for it. So it decided to draft young men from the camps themselves. And so it had to have some basis for it. So they asked these two questions, amongst other questions in the loyalty oath. Number one is, are you willing to fight for the United States of America in its armed forces? Or the women were asked, are you willing to serve in the Women's Army Corps? And secondly, they ask, are you willing to forswear allegiance to the Emperor of Japan and give unqualified allegiance to the United States of America? Clearly, the right answer was to say yes, that I will, in fact, be loyal to the United States and willing to serve in the military. But she said no. 6,000 or so people said no to this question. My mother was one of a handful of women who said no. I think what she was is a young 20-year-old woman who said, screw you to the government of the United States of America that had sent her and her family into this camp, this situation. She took some agency, and she said, I'm not going to stand for this, and I'm going to say no. And she paid for it. Her family paid for it. If you said no, you're placed under scrutiny. The FBI investigated you, and people looked at you, and the attorney general came in and looked at you, and they just determined that she was a security threat. This 20-year-old woman and her young child and her husband were a security threat to the United States and therefore had to be segregated, and they were moved to Tule Lake, which is the most serious camp of all. She made a decision at that time that my father said he was going to seek repatriation back to Japan. And to do so, she had to renounce her citizenship because she was an American citizen. At the end of the war, however, when she heard back finally from people in Japan, they said, don't come, there's nothing to come to. They lived in Nagoya, Japan, which had been firebombed like other parts of the area, and there was nothing to come to, and they said, don't come back. So she stayed in the United States and stayed at Tule Lake and got out of Tule Lake in the spring of 1946. Partially, my reckoning with this was to go to Manzanar itself. And the first time I did so, I took some students from one of the classes which I teach. I teach two classes on the internment. I took students from my research class to go with me. And I didn't ever visit the camp with my mother, and I always felt a little guilty that I didn't take her, but I took students, and I realized why I had taken students. That in some ways, I wondered whether they could feel the same thing I did, that what happened to her and 120,000 others like her should not be repeated again. And that my students understood this, that they had to carry on the message of my mother. And I understood immediately the new meaning of the term kodomo no tame ni, for the sake of the children. It was for the sake of the children that I was taking these students now to carry on my mother's message. Thank you very much.
0: That's Paul Watanabe on GBH's Stories from the Stage. One more quick story before we leave you today. Last Friday, the United Nations voted to update the world map. The General Assembly approved a resolution called Correct the Map. It encourages a replacement of the commonly used Mercator projection, which makes landmasses near the Earth's poles appear much larger than they are in real life relative to places near the equator. The UN resolution calls on cartographers to instead use the equal Earth projection, which more accurately reflects the size of the world's continents. The resolution was sponsored by Togo with the support of the African Union. Togo's Foreign Minister Robert Dussey said that a map isn't just a technical tool, but an instrument of knowledge and representation that shapes how people perceive themselves. Critics of the Mercator projection say it diminishes the size of Africa and South America, a distortion which reinforces a Eurocentric worldview. The resolution passed 164-1. That one no vote came from the United States. And that is our show on this Tuesday. The World is produced by GBH and PRX, broadcasting weekdays from the Nan and Bill Harris studio in Boston. I'm Marco Werman. We'll be right back with you tomorrow.
1: 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By the PRX Ambassador Council, whose members include Dodie and Billy Crockett, Catherine Harris and Tom Kaiser, and Judy Piggott. The World's theme music is composed by Ned Porter. The World is a co-production of GBH Boston and PRX.

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6: Iranian attacks on U.S. allies in the Gulf have had consequences on things like Qatar's ability to produce liquefied natural gas.
7: It took one drone to reduce LNG by 17%. One drone.
6: This is GBH's All Things Considered. With Scott Detrow and Sasha Pfeiffer, I'm Arun Roth. It's Tuesday, September 8th. Coming up, Governor Maura Healey is adding a local approval requirement to data center proposals in Massachusetts.
8: If they don't, then state agencies will not give permits to advance the project.
6: And we'll hear from Lindsay Krause about her new book, The Case for Quitting, which explores the drawbacks of persevering through jobs, relationships, and more. Those stories and all the day's news coming up after these headlines.
9: Live from NPR News, I'm Lakshmi Singh. President Trump is paying tribute to the nearly 3,000 people killed during the 9/11 terror attacks on U.S. soil nearly 25 years ago. Today, he highlighted the sacrifices of firefighters, police, and other first responders. Here's NPR's Emily Fang.
10: In a ceremony held on the ellipse between the White House and the Washington Monument, Trump posthumously awarded the Presidential Medal of Honor to a firefighter, Wells Crowther, who died saving people trapped in the South Tower of the World Trade Center. He also recognized the thousands of firefighters and EMS first responders who have since become sickened or died from pollutants they were exposed to as the Twin Towers burned. And he used the occasion to defend the war in Iran.
11: Nobody thought it could go so well. I want to just thank our military.
10: Trump will be spending 9/11 this Friday at the Pentagon, however, not in New York at 9/11 memorial events. Emily Fang, NPR News, The White House.
9: The United Kingdom, France, and Canada say they are banning imports of goods from Israeli settlements in the occupied West Bank. And a wider group of countries say they'll also take steps amid mounting concern over settlement expansion and violence. NPR's Lauren Frere has more from London.
12: UK Foreign Secretary Ed Miliband says his government has concluded that, quote, settler terrorists are responsible for ethnic cleansing against Palestinians. So he says the UK is banning all goods grown or manufactured in settlements, things like fruit and vegetables or wine. And it's sanctioning companies that do business in those settlements or help construct them.
13: So to those who finance or facilitate illegal settlements, let me say this. You will face the full force of UK sanctions.
12: Yeah. Israel says it's closing the British consulate in East Jerusalem in response. And Mike Huckabee, the U.S. ambassador to Israel, accused Miliband of what he called Jew hate, even though his parents are Holocaust survivors. Lauren Freyer, NPR News, London.
9: Smithsonian Secretary Lonnie Bunch says he's retiring after 38 years of service in 2019. He became the first African-American to lead the organization. The Smithsonian has come under criticism from President Trump, who accused the organization of promoting radical ideology. If you want to visit an airport but you're not traveling, a new option could be on the way. A TSA program will let more people through security without a ticket. Here's NPR's Bill Chappell.
14: The new federal program is called Gateside. It's part of TSA PreCheck. It's mainly for people who want to see their loved ones all the way to the gate or to welcome them back. 13 airports are offering Gateside. TSA Administrator David Cummins says it could grow fast.
15: We're hoping to have all 430 airports rolled out by the end of the year.
14: About 20 U.S. airports already offer day passes for visitors. Cummins says the TSA heard from people who want the option at their local airport. Bill Chappell, NPR News.
9: This is NPR.
6: From the GBH newsroom, I'm Arun Roth. A new executive order from Governor Maury Healey will now require new data center proposals to get local support before they can move forward with state permits. Healey signed the order today, saying it gives communities a voice in the process.
8: If they don't, then state agencies will not give permits to advance the project. Unless the community says yes to a data center, we're saying no.
6: Healey's order also blocks the use of non-disclosure agreements between state agencies and data centers looking to do business in Massachusetts, saying the ban on NDAs will promote transparency. There has been a major backlash to data centers in New England and across the country in recent months, including bans in places like Mansfield and Holyoke. The state's top election official is unveiling Massachusetts' official guide for voters ahead of the November election. GBH's Amanda Keene reports this year's edition is a substantial read.
0: Voters are being asked to choose yes or no on a record-tying 9 ballot questions this November. And Massachusetts Secretary of the Commonwealth Bill Galvin says that none of these questions are particularly simple. They cover a wide range of topics from public records law to environmental conservation to the potential repeal of recreational marijuana. Given the diversity and complexity, Galvin says the booklet for this election is 88 pages long.
16: People will be getting a lot of information, a lot of pitches on various directions. So it's important that people get an adequate and complete and neutral source of information.
0: Galvin is encouraging voters to study up before casting their ballots this November. Amanda Keene, GBH News.
6: The Boston Public Schools bus fleet faced its first test of the year, with students going back to class today. BPS officials say 61% of buses were on time this morning. That's down from 66% on the first day of school last year. On-time performance typically improves as the school year plays out. BPS Superintendent Mary Skipper says they were feeling optimistic.
17: We feel very good about the buses this year. We've done a lot of good training with our drivers. We're fully staffed, and we're ready to go. And so every year we look to have a better on-time percentage than we had the year before.
6: More than 20,000 students across the Boston Public Schools rely on the bus fleet each day. Lows in the 60s overnight, overcast and warm tomorrow with highs near 80. Right now it's 79 degrees in Boston.
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19: From NPR News, it's All Things Considered. I'm Sasha Pfeiffer.
20: And I'm Scott Detrow. 192 days. That is how long it has been since the U.S. and Israel began a war against Iran. Iran immediately blocked shipping through the Strait of Hormuz and launched counterattacks across the Persian Gulf, targeting U.S. forces on air bases in Qatar, Kuwait, Saudi Arabia, the United Arab Emirates, and the Navy's Fifth Fleet in Bahrain. More than 6 months later, the future of those bases and U.S. troops in the region remains uncertain. We are joined now by NPR's international correspondent in the Gulf, Aya Batrawi, and Pentagon correspondent Tom Bowman. Aya, let's start with you and what you're hearing in the Gulf from Arab allies that have long hosted thousands of U.S. troops, believing it would offer them protection from adversaries like Iran. So I'm wondering, does that model still hold?
21: Yeah, Scott. So this is one of the most sensitive questions right now for the U.S. and Gulf allies. In Washington, that's because any permanent troop reduction could be seen as a sign of weakness to Iran. And here in the Gulf, there are two realities holding firm. The first is that the presence of U.S. troops who launched attacks on Iran from these bases is partly why these Arab countries were attacked by thousands of Iranian missiles and drones during the war. The other reality is that there's no replacement to U.S. defense in the Gulf. Bilal Saab, a former advisor at the Pentagon who's now with Trends Research and Advisory, explains it like this.
22: It's overstated to say that they are fundamentally rethinking everything. No, they understand that there's no alternative to the Americans. And the Americans is not just the weapon. The Americans is everything that comes with it.
21: He says that includes training and political influence, intangible things that they can't, for example, get from China. So he says despite its flaws, the U.S. is still the best defense partner Gulf Arab states have.
20: Are these countries questioning, though, whether to host sprawling U.S. bases going forward?
21: So in an apparent reference to the U.S. security umbrella and what it actually offers, Qatar's foreign ministry spokesman Majid al-Ansari told an audience in the UAE just yesterday that this war revealed the security architecture of the Gulf was based on a, quote, fragile deterrence.
7: It took one drone to disrupt, not disrupt, actually, reduce the capability of a country like Qatar to produce LNG by 17%. One drone. That probably in all its supply chain did not cost any more than $100,000.
21: So he's saying, Scott, that cheap drones cost the world its liquefied natural gas supply from Qatar, which had to halt production when its main complex was hit in the war. In other words, he's saying 10,000 U.S. troops that were stationed in Qatar couldn't deter that attack. Hmm.
20: Tom, I'm going to bring you into this conversation now to talk more about those U.S. troops, because right now some of the troops and sailors that were in the region have been pulled out. I'm curious what you're hearing from U.S. officials about the future of U.S. troops in the Gulf.
1: Well, Scott, officials are still assessing the way ahead. Back in April, Pentagon Comptroller Jay Hurst told Congress it depends on how we decide to rebuild to those facilities or if we do. With Bahrain at a recent town hall with sailors, a chief of naval operations, Admiral Daryl Cottle, was asked when sailors would return to this Fifth Fleet hub of operations so they and their families could collect their personal belongings. He gave a blunt answer.
2: We're not getting back in there anytime soon. I just want to be completely honest with that.
1: And one official I spoke with said it's possible Bahrain would become what's called an expeditionary base, meaning really bare bones with no dependents.
20: Transparency has been a real challenge with this administration, with this Pentagon. Tom, has the Pentagon been forthcoming about how much damage has been inflicted on these bases or how many thousands of troops have been pulled away from them?
1: Well, at that hearing back in April, Pentagon Comptroller Hurst told Congress he does not have a final cost estimate for the damage to bases and facilities. Of course, since then, there have been many more Iranian attacks on U.S. locations throughout the region. Analysts say you're looking at damages in the billions of dollars and maybe 16 or so U.S. locations that have been hit. Pentagon really hasn't been forthcoming with much information at all about the war or the number of troops pulled out. As far as Bahrain, we know there were some 8,000 military personnel there before the war, and now it's less than 100. Some 1,300 family members were evacuated as well.
20: And the question of transparency in this administration also underpins that bigger question of what is the U.S. strategy in the Gulf today? What are you hearing about that?
21: So, Scott, Gulf Arab states say U.S. policy has been unpredictable and unreliable for more than a decade now, stretching back to the Obama administration and that first deal with Iran. And they believe it heavily favors Israel and Israel's political whims. So some Gulf countries are racing to build their own domestic defense industries and broaden their security ties. You can see this with the Abraham Accords between the UAE and Israel that established ties several years ago. The UAE then used Israel's Iron Dome as part of its defense in this war. And then this summer, there was the Mecca agreement between Pakistan, Turkey, and Saudi Arabia for joint defense. But there's no indication still, Scott, that Saudi Arabia, the UAE, Bahrain, Kuwait, or Qatar are telling the U.S. to lower their troop numbers indefinitely. They seem to be waiting for the U.S. to actually have a clear policy of what it wants to do. And in the meantime, they're rushing to defend their oil and gas facilities and protect their economies from this expanding war. Just today, an airbase and oil facilities in southwestern Saudi Arabia were struck by Iran-backed Yemeni Houthis, and dozens of people were wounded there.
20: And Tom, in the meantime, there's ongoing strikes between Iran and the U.S.
1: Yeah, that's right. The U.S. hit three Iranian crude oil tankers over the weekend and after Iran launched ballistic missiles toward U.S. warships. And it looks like the U.S. is hitting more locations on Iran's Karg Island. Scott, NPR also confirmed a Washington Post story that the U.S. is investigating the likelihood that a bomb from a U.S. Navy jet was responsible for an explosion at a wedding party last week in southern Iran that led to the deaths of at least two women and two children and left scores wounded.
20: That is NPR Pentagon correspondent Tom Bowman, as well as international correspondent in the Gulf, Aya Batrawi. Thanks to both of you.
1: You're welcome.
21: Thank you.
3: There's been yet another heist at a museum in France. Early this morning, two thieves broke into the former villa of the artist Pierre-Auguste Renoir. It's now a museum. The thieves made off with four paintings, but they dropped two of them in the museum's gardens as they fled from arriving police. Here with details about what happened and to explain why these high-profile thefts keep happening in Europe is reporter Rebecca Rossman. She joins us from London. Hi, Rebecca.
23: Hi.
3: So tell us what you know at this point about what happened.
4: So we know that just before dawn, two thieves, they cut their way through a fence and quickly ran into the museum, grabbed four paintings. And here's the town's mayor, Brian Masson, speaking to French media shortly after the heist.
5: À 5h48 du matin, un commando bien équipé et bien renseigné visiblement.
4: So he describes the thieves as being, quote, well-equipped and well-informed. And he also said that the police did arrive at the scene within 5 minutes of the museum's security alarms going off. And that did make a difference.
19: What paintings did they make off with?
4: So they made off with two paintings. One of them is called The Young Woman at the Well. The other is called Portrait of Madame Colonna Romano. And they were both painted during France's Belle Époque era, which is around the late 19th and early 20th century.
19: Any sense, Rebecca, of what those stolen pieces could be worth?
4: France's culture minister did give an estimate for the four pieces taken off the walls at around 9 million euros. So that's about $10.5 million. You could say the value is at least half of that for those that are still missing, because remember, they left two in the garden as they were making their getaway. And I'd imagine there was also some damage to the two pieces that they left behind.
19: You know, the puzzle of these high-profile thefts is that it is difficult, presumably, for these thieves to turn around and sell them because authorities are already on the lookout for these specific works of art. So what about that aspect?
4: Yes, that's a very good point. So with a lot of these heists, the thieves steal things like gold and silver coins or jewelry because those are pretty easy to hide on the black market. The gold and the silver gets melted down. The jewels are pried apart and sold for parts. But with paintings, it's different. You'd think no one would want to touch them. They're almost radioactive, right? But then I was reminded of an interview I did earlier this year with Arthur Brand. He's a Dutch art detective who helps recover stolen objects. And he told me these pieces are actually quite valuable to certain criminal gangs because they use the stolen paintings as bargaining chips. Brand gave me this scenario where he presented himself as a mafia boss who secretly owns a pair of stolen Van Goghs. Then, let's say he gets arrested on something serious, like drug trafficking.
11: And then when they want to give me 20 years, I can say, look, I have two stolen Van Goghs, which is World Heritage. Why don't we cut my sentence in half and I will give them back? So it's a little bit of blackmail.
19: Also some negotiating leverage.
4: Exactly, negotiating leverage. And I should say, you know, not all countries allow these types of deals. The Netherlands does not, but Italy does. I can't say who was behind this Renoir heist or what the motivation was, but it's something to keep in mind.
19: Do authorities have any theories on why this keeps happening?
4: So one thing I've been told is that people have actually been inspired by other recent successful heists. There have been at least 10 major art heists in the last year alone. And Europol, the EU policing agency, says there has definitely been a rise in these types of crimes. Criminals have picked up on the various lapses and shortcomings of museum security. And they see an opportunity to make a buck. I mean, a big buck, right? The Louvre jewels that were stolen last year were valued at over $100 million.
19: What, if anything, is the French government or European authorities doing to try to prevent these sorts of thefts from continuing to happen?
4: So I can say that the Louvre Museum quickly announced a new security plan after last year's heist. And the plan's worth $92 million. That includes adding around 100 new security cameras, anti-intrusion systems, and anti-ramming systems to prevent people from being able to enter the building. So France's culture ministry also published a plan in July to address these types of robberies. And that plan included several dozen measures, from mapping out the most vulnerable sites to recruiting specialized police forces at museums and hiring extra security for particularly high value works.
19: That is reporter Rebecca Rossman in London. Rebecca, thank you.
4: Thank you.
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6: This is GBH 89.7. I'm Arun Roth. Good to have you with us. Coming up on All Things Considered, author Lindsay Krauss shares some of the drawbacks of persevering through jobs, relationships, and more in the case for quitting. And Smithsonian Secretary Lonnie Bunch has announced his upcoming retirement from the institution. Details just ahead. In local sports, after opening their three-game series with a 5-2 win, the Red Sox host the LA Angels again starting at 6:45. Now here's GBH's Dave Epstein with the weather.
8: You should expect partly to mostly cloudy skies overnight tonight, but no precipitation. Temperature in the upper 50s in the suburbs, mid-60s downtown. Wednesday, mostly cloudy, a little more humid. We're up near 80. It's a little breezy as well. There might be a shower when you get up Thursday morning, otherwise becoming partly sunny and warm. 80 to 85, a little breezy on that day. Friday, sunshine, temperatures in the 70s. Right now, the weekend looks sunny. For GBH News, I'm Dave Epstein.
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20: It's All Things Considered from NPR News. I'm Scott Detrow.
19: And I'm Sasha Pfeiffer. When we think about success, we usually assume it takes hard work and tenacity. But journalist Lindsay Krauss says all that pushing can actually be counterproductive. She's out with a new book called The Case for Quitting: The Surprising Benefits of Opting Out.
13: We think of the quitter as a failure, whereas that marathon runner who finishes despite the injury, that person is inherently noble. And what I'm trying to do with this book is show that quitting and perseverance are actually complementary actions.
19: Krauss writes from personal experience. She was a distance runner who tried to power through an injury, and it didn't go well. In her book, she interviews people who found success and satisfaction from giving up. She told me that sometimes involves destigmatizing what it means to be a quitter.
13: If we treat quitting as the enemy of success, we lose. It's often the courageous first step to something better. It's a pivot. It's a break. So I'm not saying that that marathon runner who is pushing through and finishing is doing something wrong. But what I'm trying to do with this book is propose to the person who thinks of perseverance as the only option and quitting as absolute failure, I want them to see stopping as an option as well, so that they can focus on efforts and paths where they truly do want to persevere.
19: Although for some people, quitting may actually not be an option, whether it's the reliance on a paycheck, the need for health insurance, a lousy job market. So what about, I mean, is there an argument that in some sense being able to quit is a privilege?
13: There is, absolutely. And I don't want to dispel that. I am not with this book trying to tell everyone out there to go and quit their job. What I am trying to get people to focus on is to look at where they actually do have options and to think of continuing as a choice as well. But I think just that actual question that we might ask ourselves of why am I still doing this? Sometimes the answer is for a lot more passive of a reason than we might think. Sometimes it's because I've been on this path for forever, because when I was 16, I started studying math and just kept doing that. When I was in college, I was pre-law and just went to law school, and I'm still doing that.
19: And by the way, it's not just jobs you're talking about, it's relationships. You write about what you call the cost of staying. What are examples of the cost of staying outweighing the costs of leaving?
13: Sure. So in the book, I talk to a guy who met a woman, and it starts being, you know, are we hanging out this weekend, but what time? And then you move in together, and then what choice is there but to get married? After a while, he started to realize, I want more. And so for him, the cost of staying wound up being almost sleepwalking through his life. And so in quitting, well, of course, he first tried to talk to his wife about his reservations. But part of what made their relationship so appealing in the first place was the comfort, was the sort of stasis, was this sort of like avoidance of bigger questions. And I think that's the cost of staying. It's choosing comfort over possibility. And quitting can help you reframe that and seize the possibility that you want from your life.
19: But quitting obviously can be extremely frightening. You don't know that things are going to work out better. Will you find a new relationship? Will you find a new job? So how much sympathy do you have for people who say, I'm just not comfortable with that level of uncertainty?
13: So when we contemplate quitting, we are easily paralyzed by fear. I mean, this is our brain protecting us. We naturally hate uncertainty. But usually our fear around quitting involves judgment. There's this idea called the spotlight effect. It's a bias that observes that we often think of ourselves as going around our lives under an imaginary spotlight where we assume other people are paying a lot more attention to us than they actually are. In reality, often no one cares, especially the people who matter most. And so that's really important to keep in mind. The same people that supported you when you went down whatever you want to quit now are going to support you when you want to walk away.
19: This is a certain type of person, but I'm thinking back to when Simone Biles, the famous gymnast, was criticized because she withdrew from a bunch of her Olympic events a few years ago. She said she was focusing on her mental health. She got a lot of negative backlash. Now, again, she's essentially a celebrity. But people sometimes do react very poorly to watching people bail out of things.
13: Absolutely. And those are the people whose voices do not matter. Those are the people that do not care about us. If you listen to Simone Biles talk about what her teammates thought, what actual gymnasts thought, what her family thought, they supported her wholeheartedly. What she thought. I mean, obviously, in that she's the judge that matters most of all. She went on to absolutely annihilate the competition at the next Olympics when she returned and became like the perfect case study for why we should not listen to that peanut gallery of armchair critics who don't actually know what they're talking about, but are going to hold this idea of quitting against us when we are the experts in our own lives. We know the right choice. And sometimes that's walking away.
19: You also write that quitting does not have to be cold turkey. You suggest a testing the waters approach or micro quitting.
13: Testing the waters usually beats a cannonball when we're thinking about quitting, especially when it comes to huge macro decisions. Instead of diving into a new life, you can wade in slowly. There are studies where would-be entrepreneurs who maintain their employment at a steady job while they build a runway to their next step, they're actually more likely to succeed there than people who quit outright, because you can be paralyzed by the terror of kind of not knowing what's next. You know, also while you're still in whatever it is that you want to leave, you know, say it's a job, you can be asking yourself, like, what numbers, like, do I need in order to leave, in order to...
19: Dollar numbers. Dollars.
13: Yeah, exactly. Like, what is my budget while I am looking for what's next? You can actually be making the changes proactively to make those bigger changes that you need.
19: I want to ask another real life question about how difficult it can be to walk away. And I'll use my industry as an example, journalism. This is an industry in very difficult condition. A lot of very talented journalists have nowhere to work and deploy their skills. What is a person like that supposed to do if they feel like they want to quit their job and there are just very few options out there?
13: Yeah. So I think that's a really good question. And so the first thing that I would do there is even just asking that question, what made you a good journalist? Is it your ability to ask questions? Is it your ability to meet deadlines? Is it your responsiveness, your ability to connect with people? These are traits and qualities that are inherent to you and, you know, really, really important qualities that you can translate to other arenas if you want to, or if you try. I mean, again, maybe you try and fail.
19: So your basic advice is think of another job that requires those same skills and see if it exists for you.
13: Yeah, another arena to apply those skills. So what I would do if I was not really sure if I was going to quit or not is you could ask yourself, like, what do you want your life to look like in 5 years or in 10? Is it charging down the path that you're on right now? Because you often know what that's going to look like. Does it make you happy or does it terrify you? And if you think if it does terrify you, perhaps it's better to stop and maybe change.
19: That's Lindsay Krause. She's the author of The Case for Quitting, The Surprising Benefits of Opting Out. Lindsay, thank you.
0: Thank you so much. This was lovely.

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1: 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I'm Arun Roth. Coming up, the Trump administration's escalating trade war with Canada is causing economic anxiety in rural border states like Montana. 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
3: 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We've never seen anything like it.
2: I'm Tori Bedford. We'll hear about the causes behind the outbreaks from a former food safety official. 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
1: Still to come on All Things Considered, Governor Maura Healey is adding a local approval requirement for new data centers, and a statewide ban on cell phones in schools is still pending as kids head back to class. Those stories coming up

0: about who we are as Canadians. It's about our livelihoods and the country we leave to our kids.
1: Carney added the tariffs are necessary to protect Canada's workers, companies, and communities. Republicans will hold their first ever midterm convention in Dallas starting tomorrow. Bill Zeeble with member station KERA reports they'll be in George W. Bush's hometown, but the former president will not join them.
2: The GOP says Dallas boasts strong Republicans in a bright red state. So convening in Dallas makes sense, especially when the Senate race between Republican Ken Paxton and Democrat James Tallarico is so close. President Trump backs Paxton, but the last Republican to serve as president before Trump was George W. Bush, who not only lives in Dallas, but has his presidential center and library here as well. Bush will not participate in the midterm event. He'll instead be busy with the 25th anniversary of 9/11. For NPR News, I'm Bill Zeeble in Dallas.
1: President Trump will speak at the convention both tomorrow and Thursday. Authorities say the five people killed when an Amazon cargo jet ran off the runway at Miami International Airport were all inside a van used to shuttle crews that clean the airplanes. The jet crashed as it tried to land on Sunday afternoon after overrunning the runway. This is NPR.
3: From the GBH newsroom, I'm Arun Roth. The Healey administration is requiring proposed data centers to win local approval before the state will consider giving them the okay. Governor Maura Healey signed an executive order to that effect today. It means that data centers will have to come to terms on community benefits agreements with the cities and towns where they want to set up shop. Healey's order also blocks the use of non-disclosure agreements between state agencies and data centers looking to do business in Massachusetts, saying a ban on NDAs will promote transparency. There has been a major backlash to data centers in New England and across the country in recent months. In August, a judge temporarily blocked the expansion of a data center in Lowell in response to a legal challenge from residents. With the new school year getting underway, a proposed ban on cell phone use in the state's public schools still has not advanced, despite support from both the Massachusetts House and Senate. State Senator Brendan Crighton says as negotiations to reconcile proposed Senate and House bans continue, giving House leaders enough notice to implement a new policy is a priority.
4: Certainly want to be respectful and recognize that, you know, school is in session. Just dropped off my kids the last week, and that for, you know, this academic year, we want to give school districts time to create the best policies.
3: Both Governor Maura Healey and Attorney General Andrea Joy Campbell also support a cell phone ban. The city of Springfield is wrestling with how to enforce new restrictions on the sale of kratom. The herbal supplement has effects similar to an opioid, and last month the state issued an emergency order to reschedule it as a Class 1 substance like heroin. Springfield Health Commissioner Helen Colton Harris says the state order also limits their options for enforcement.
5: The governor's office has told us not to confiscate. We cannot take the products off of the shelf because they're advising against that. Then the question becomes, what does the city do in order to say that we're serious?
3: One proposal being considered is pulling the license of any store found selling kratom. Colton Harris says the city has sent out more than 500 notices to local businesses that selling the substance is now illegal. Lows in the low 60s overnight, expecting an overcast and warm day tomorrow with highs near 80. Thursday, a mix of sun and clouds and hot with highs in the high 80s. 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
7: From NPR News, this is All Things Considered. I'm Sasha Pfeiffer.
8: And I'm Scott Detrow. Canada hit back today against President Trump's latest 50% tariffs. The country is levying its own retaliatory tariffs on about $20 billion worth of U.S. goods. This will affect everything from imports of steel to farm equipment. Farmers in rural border states are worried about their bottom line, as NPR's Kirk Siegler reports from northern Montana.
9: It's a

0: 2-hour drive north to the province of Alberta from Steve Scheffel's wheat and barley farm outside Great Falls. But you can see evidence of Canadian trade everywhere here, starting with the massive steel shredders attached to the front of his combines for harvesting. They're called headers, and they cut the grain he just finished harvesting.
1: For us, anyway, these headers are the best ones that we can buy. We think so.
0: And they're made in Canada with steel, and they're ideal for this harsh environment, Scheffel says. He says this whole trade tussle feels like a big waste of time.
1: Getting the entire world upset with us, our trading partners, I mean, can't be happy with what's going on.
0: Now, farm equipment is subject to a 15% or higher retaliatory tariff. This is just the latest economic stress for grain farmers who are enduring generally flat commodity prices, the second trade war spanning two Trump administrations, as well as record high diesel prices and rising fertilizer costs. All of this uncertainty weighs on Scheffels.
1: I'd like to consider buying a new drill, and I'm also looking at grain bins that come out of Canada, and I'm afraid I won't be able to afford them.
0: Touching three provinces, Canada is Montana's single largest trading partner, accounting for about $1 billion in cross-border sales. That's no small number for a state with barely 1 million people. Lately, farmers have been shipping a lot of barley north to Canadian feedlots, as well as their cattle, which had been a lifeline for the struggling ag economy.
2: It's just sad that food has to be a bargaining chip.
0: This is Jillian Street, director of Montana's Department of Agriculture, who also grows wheat alongside chickpeas and lentils on a family farm and ranch near the border.
2: Canada is a hugely important trade partner because, I mean, I don't know how many times as a farm wife I'm running up to Lethbridge to get parts, or especially on the cattle side of things. We send 15% of our herd up north to be fed out.
0: Street thinks farmers will get through this latest trade war by maintaining strong business ties with farmers and companies north of the border that she says are caught in the middle of this escalating trade fight. Montana voted overwhelmingly for Trump, and it's not just farming that's going to be hit. At the Montana World Trade Center in Missoula, Director Brigitte Miranda Freer is worried. She says America's adversarial tone toward Canada will jeopardize business for small manufacturers here and the vital service and tourism industries.
3: It doesn't feel right for Montanans, right? Montanans very much pride themselves on developing business relationships that are authentic and personal.
0: For wheat and barley farmer Steve Scheffels, it all feels personal. He says this isn't how you treat friends, let alone one who has been one of the U.S.'s closest allies.
1: They're critical trading partners. My wife is Canadian. you don't treat your neighbors like this.
0: His wife is Canadian, a sign of just how close families and businesses on both sides of the border are interlinked and how tenuous these times feel in the heartland. Kirk Sigler, NPR News, Great Falls, Montana.
4: Big news coming out of the Smithsonian Institution today. Its head, Lonnie G. Bunch III, has announced he's stepping down at the end of this year. The Trump administration has been highly critical of the Smithsonian. Just last month, the Department of the Interior sent a letter accusing the Smithsonian of advancing a, quote, divisive ideological agenda. It also threatened the Smithsonian's funding. NPR's Andrew Limbong is here to tell us more. Hi, Andrew.
5: Hey, Sasha.
4: Tell us a bit about Lonnie Bunch and how long he's been in this role.
5: Yeah, he's been the Secretary of the Smithsonian since 2019. He's actually the first historian and the first African-American to hold that post. He's not just in charge of the museums that the Smithsonian is known for, but also, you know, its libraries, the research centers, the National Zoo. He's been with the Smithsonian for like four decades, first as a curator, and then in 2005, he became the head of the National Museum of African American History and Culture. And this is before it even had a building. And I think it's fair to say that his crowning achievement was the construction and the opening of that museum's building on the National Mall in D.C., which opened September 2016.
4: So a decade old this year. So that's a significant
5: milestone. Yeah, pretty much. Exactly. He actually spoke to NPR when the museum turned 1 year old. And here's a little bit of what he had to say to give you insight as to what he thinks about museums.
6: People need to find a place where they can understand history, that they can get the facts, places where they feel free to have the conversations. And so for many people, they come to the museum and they say, we realize that progress is not linear. But what we now believe is the museum tells us that no matter what, we can affect change.
4: Andrew, he's talking there about the role he sees for museums in American life. Mm-hmm. But tell us about the pressure he's been under from the president himself.
5: Yeah, let's start with March 2025. That's when President Trump issued an executive order titled Restoring Truth and Sanity to American History. And there he accused the institution of replacing fact with ideology and said that the Smithsonian was being divisive as it portrayed American and Western values as harmful and oppressive. Jump ahead to July 4th of this year, the administration released this huge report. It's about like 160 pages, and it focused on the Smithsonian's National Museum of American History and said that that museum engages in anti-white activism, transgender activism, quote, illegal alien activism, and that it was targeting the youth with their radical ideology. And like you mentioned in the intro just last month, the Department of Interior threatened the Smithsonian's funding, which, you know, comes from Congress, but it also said that the executive department couldn't continue to support the Smithsonian under its current leadership.
4: How has Bunch been dealing with the pressure he's come under?
5: Yeah, I mean, he's been kind of reticent to truly go toe-to-toe with President Trump in a public forum. It's not in his nature to start, you know, like firing off tweets or whatever, right, and have this drag-out fight in front of everyone. But behind the scenes, he did defend the work that he and the rest of the people at the Smithsonian do. After that big report in July, Bunch sent an email to staff stating, quote, "Our work is driven by scholarship, accuracy, and an uncompromising commitment to tell the fullness of America's story." Bunch actually told the New York Times that he wasn't stepping down due to pressure and that it was just, you know, time to go, but I think we can take that with a bit of a grain of salt, because in his statement of leaving, he said that he was leaving with both pride and sadness, but also the confidence in people carrying the institution forward.
4: When he steps down at the end of this year, is there already some sort of public succession plan in place?
5: There will probably be an interim secretary to take his place, but one hasn't been named yet. But the board in control of the Smithsonian announced that they are starting a national search there for a new secretary.
4: That is NPR's Andrew Limbong. He's been telling us about the head of the Smithsonian, announcing today he will step down at the end of this year. Andrew, thank you.
5: Thanks, Sasha.

0: 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As kids head back to school, nutrition experts are worried that some students might go hungry. That is because recent cuts to SNAP, the government's food assistance program, are having a ripple effect on access to free breakfast and lunch at school. NPR's Juliana Kim is here to tell us more about this. Hey, Juliana.
1: Hi there.
0: So SNAP has seen a lot of policy changes over the past year. How is that linked to these concerns about child hunger at school?
1: So to back up, we know that SNAP participation has fallen by over 5 million Americans since last summer. That's when the sweeping Republican tax bill was signed, which included historic cuts and changes to SNAP. You know, with that, there's a domino effect. The federal government reimburses schools that provide free meals to all if at least a quarter of families are on assistance programs like SNAP. So the more families on assistance, the more money the federal government gives.
0: Okay, so if your families are on SNAP, walk me through what happens to universal free meal programs.
1: School officials told me that they would have to make really tough decisions. They might have to move funds away from other classroom needs or stop offering free meals to all of its students. And that's because so many of these districts operate on tight margins, so they don't know how they would make up for the loss in federal funding. And, you know, I'll add that more than 49,000 public schools receive this federal funding to run universal free meal programs as of the 2024-2025 school year. That's according to the Center for American Progress.
0: Have these changes already begun as kids go back to school this week?
1: Yeah, you know, going into this academic year, dozens of schools have announced that they're ending their universal free meal programs. This is happening in San Antonio, Miami, Houston. Now, it's unclear to what extent all of those schools were affected by a drop in food stamp participation, but I spoke to the president of the School Nutrition Association about this. Her name is Diane Pratt-Hefner, and she says we're potentially at the tip of the iceberg, in part because these cuts and changes to SNAP are still shaking out.
2: We're just starting to see the impact of these SNAP and Medicaid cuts on direct certification for school meals. It could get much, much worse.
1: I'll add that 9 states have a layer of protection from this since they offer universal free meals to all of their students.
0: What groups of students are most at risk?
1: School officials and policy experts told me the same thing. They're worried for the families who earn just above the income limit to qualify for free meals, but still struggle financially. You know, one of the criticisms over the school meal application is that it only takes into account income and not a family's expenses or a unique hardship. You know, think high rent or expensive medical bills, and there are no exceptions. School officials say these are the kids who struggle to bring food from home, and there's a lot of research that shows students have a hard time in class if they're hungry. I asked the Department of Agriculture about this since they administer school meals on the federal level, and they told me that income limits are a reality for school meal programs, but the agency invests hundreds of millions of dollars for low-income communities and people in need of nutrition assistance.
0: That is NPR's Juliana Kim. Thank you so much.
1: Thank you.

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2: This is GBH 89.7. I'm Arun Roth. Coming up, a new study reveals the steep economic cost of January 2025's ICE raids in Chicago. Fear kept many immigrants home, draining the area of more than $1.26 billion in lost revenue. And 100 years ago, silent film star Buster Keaton filmed The General in Cottage Grove, Oregon. Fans are gathering there to celebrate the making of an epic early film. Those stories just ahead. In local sports, the Red Sox host the LA Angels starting at 6:45. Now here's GBH's Dave Epstein with the weather.
3: We'll see a lot of clouds overnight tonight. Temperature down near 60. Tomorrow, again, mostly cloudy. A little more sun south of Boston. Temperature up near 80 with some humidity. Thursday, a couple of showers, partly sunny, mid-80s, very humid. On Friday, Saturday, and Sunday, all sunny, mid to upper 70s. For GBH News, I'm Dave Epstein.
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5: 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When the Twin Towers fell, among the thousands killed was the one man who may have known more about Osama bin Laden and Al-Qaeda than any other person in America. 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
6: 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I'm Scott Detrow.
7: And I'm Sasha Pfeiffer. The Trump administration's nationwide immigration crackdown is well into its second year. Federal immigration agents have arrested hundreds of thousands of people since Inauguration Day. On any given day, about 65,000 people are sitting in immigration detention. That's a record. And about 70% of them have no criminal conviction. Now, new research quantifies how much these ICE arrest operations are costing local economies and not just in immigrant neighborhoods. Here's NPR's Jasmine Garst.
8: In the days after President Donald Trump took office on January 20th, 2025, the mood in Chicago's Latino neighborhoods was tense. Rumors were running wild that this city was going to be the first to see ICE raids. A waitress NPR spoke to back then named Caridad requested that we not use her last name for fear of being targeted.
9: Yo tengo que ir a mis compras, pero...
8: I have to go grocery shopping, she said, but I haven't because what if ICE is there? People are more than afraid. They're panicking. A new study out today shows just how big an economic impact that panic and the ICE raids that followed had. The report by the University of Illinois Chicago used anonymous GPS data from cell phones to unpack the economic toll of ICE operations in 2025 throughout Chicago. The study tracked movement between immigrant neighborhoods and non-immigrant neighborhoods in Chicago's Cook County. Professor Matt Wilson, a study co-author, says the usual back and forth between the two areas stopped almost immediately.
10: The flows from the high Latin American-born areas to the low Latin American-born areas collapsed after January 20.
8: Wilson says it's remarkable how strongly the economic impact was felt outside those immigrant communities. The report estimates that the raids cost retail and restaurants in non-immigrant neighborhoods in the county about $1.26 billion, and it costs the state around $107 million in tax revenue.
10: We see that 9% drop in retail and 10% drop in restaurant visits, and it persists for about a year. People's behavior systematically changed after January 20, 2025, and it never recovered.
8: For a small business, a 10% drop over the course of a year can be a financial hit. In a statement to NPR, White House spokesperson Lauren Biss said, quote, If there was any correlation between rampant illegal immigration and a good economy, Biden would have had a booming economy. Removing these criminals from the streets makes communities safer for business owners and customers. Wilson, the researcher, says the report underscores that no community is an island.
10: I think a lot of people treat Latino and some immigrant communities as if they're insular and they're isolated. But it's really that these communities are much more integrated into the broader economy, and they're making trips to faraway places in the county routinely.
8: Several other studies have confirmed that ICE raids have sent economic shockwaves throughout local economies in and well beyond immigrant neighborhoods. Jasmine Garst, NPR News, New York.
6: 100 years ago, silent film legend Buster Keaton shot his most ambitious and expensive movie in the city of Cottage Grove, Oregon. The film was called The General. Legions of Keaton's fans gathered in Cottage Grove recently to celebrate the movie's centennial, a proud legacy for locals. Brian Bull of member station KLCC reports.
0: Inside a historic building on Main Street, dozens of people dressed in 1920s attire danced to live jazz. Flapper dresses mixed with vests and straw hats. Arriving outside, 21-year-old Chloe Fadum of Chicago is dressed to the nines.
11: I got a suit and I picked up a little rainbow bow tie that is not on era branding for the outfit, but I love it. And a pork pie hat that I wear very proudly in honor of Keaton.
0: And for the Buster Keaton lookalike contest held that same night.
12: Why don't we have the Busters proceed past the venue and...
0: With a fake mustache and magnifying glass, 37-year-old Liz Bartholomew of Portland won for portraying Keaton from his 1924 movie, Sherlock Jr.
13: Thank you so much!
0: Bartholomew confesses she's not a huge Keaton fan like others, but her 71-year-old mom, Kate, is.
14: And she flew from out of town to come to this festival. So to me, Buster Keaton means a way to get closer to my mom and something for us to bond over.
0: There's much to bond over for everyone in the International Buster Keaton Society, or as they call themselves, Damn Finos. Legend says the term comes from whenever Keaton was pressed for an answer he didn't know right away, he'd reply, Damn Fino, shorthand for Damned if I know.
15: The Damn Finos always say that it's like a family reunion when they get together, but this is a family reunion where people actually like each other.
0: Lloyd Williams of the Cottage Grove Historical Society is the head organizer for the General Centennial Celebration. Keaton shot his Civil War train chase saga here in the summer of 1926. More than 1,500 locals and 500 National Guardsmen were in the cast and crew. The General's budget came to $750,000, or $14 million today. This included a deliberate train crash at a local creek on July 23, 1926. Businesses closed, and some kids were allowed to skip school to watch the spectacle. Altogether, more than 4,000 people came to watch, and at $42,000, it became what many believe to be the most costly single shot in silent film history. 80 Damn Finos are here at the site, some as far away as Virginia, or in 13-year-old Aiden Blatchford's case, Ontario, Canada. He's dressed as Keaton for three consecutive Halloweens, and for some photos his dad will take here at the very shooting location of the famed train crash.
16: He shot the main scene here. This is the biggest scene he's ever shot. This is the biggest highlight for me on the trip.
0: Chloe Fadum is also dazzled to be standing where Keaton directed the epic shot. She and others are reviewing black and white movie stills to get perspective.
11: It's kind of full circle. You see it kind of 2D in the movie, but now you see it really 3D. Holding the photo up and comparing the rocks and the water and the trees and seeing where everything was and where that bridge would have been and where the train would have been.
17: Come on, people!
0: For his fans, this 2-day event is also a chance to meet some of Keaton's relatives. His granddaughter, 77-year-old Melissa Talmadge Cox, says talking to Damn Finos gives her a deeper understanding of his cinematic work.
18: Because there were no silent films available in the 50s and 60s. I saw one when I was in college, and I just could not believe that this man was the grandfather that I'd known my whole life. I didn't see any until after he passed away, and I didn't have time to ask him a lot of questions that I would do today.
0: The event wrapped up at Cottage Theater, which showed a restored version of The General. The big train crash drew the most applause. And the next big event is just a month away. A few days before Keaton's 131st birthday, Muskegon, Michigan is hosting its annual International Buster Keaton Society Convention. For NPR News, I'm Brian Bull in Cottage Grove, Oregon.
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2: The use of telehealth for abortion has increased dramatically in recent years, even in states where in-person abortion is legal.
23: I would say 95% of our patients want to use telemedicine in some form.
2: This is GBH's All Things Considered. With Scott Detrow and Sasha Pfeiffer, I'm Arun Roth. It's Tuesday, September 8th. Coming up, the details on the federal case considering a challenge to telehealth access to one of the drugs used for medication abortion. And New York City Mayor Zoran Mamdani blames his predecessors for harming city residents in the aftermath of 9/11.
24: People got sick because the leaders they trusted lied and told them they were safe to breathe in toxic air.
2: More on that just ahead, right after these headlines.
25: Live from NPR News in Washington, I'm Ryland Barton. Iranian state media says the U.S. attacked multiple Iranian tankers today. It comes after Iranian Navy forces said they captured an unmanned U.S. submarine in the Strait of Hormuz. The U.S. military said one of its underwater drones had malfunctioned earlier this week, but that it did not collect sensitive information. NPR's Hadil Al-Shalchi reports.
26: Iran's Islamic Revolutionary Guard Corps Navy Division said in a statement that it had captured, quote, one of the most modern unmanned U.S. submarines in an operation on Tuesday. Iranian forces released images and video of various angles of a submarine being lifted out of water. On Sunday, Iran said it had targeted a U.S. submarine trying to enter the Strait of Hormuz, where the U.S. has imposed a naval blockade. In a statement, CENTCOM said that a U.S. underwater drone had malfunctioned more than a day ago as it was surveying regional waters. It said that the drone was an older model and that it did not collect sensitive data nor carried any classified sonar or radar equipment. Hadil Al-Shalchi, NPR News, Istanbul.
25: Canada has levied retaliatory tariffs on about $20 billion of U.S. goods. NPR's Kirk Sigler reports the Trump administration's escalating trade war with one of the U.S.'s closest allies is causing economic anxiety in border states.
27: Canada is Montana's biggest trade partner, accounting for about $1 billion in cross-border economic activity every year. Farmers here were already dealing with high diesel and fertilizer costs, and now they can expect to pay more for farm equipment. Brigitte Miranda Freer runs the Montana World Trade Center.
1: Canadian companies also purchase Montana cattle, and then they send them up to Canada where they're fed out. And by the way, when they're up there, a lot of times they're eating Montana barley.
27: It's not just farmers bracing for a hit, Miranda Freer says, but also small manufacturers and the state's lucrative tourism economy. Kirk Ziegler, NPR News, Great Falls, Montana.
25: The Trump administration is asking the Supreme Court to intervene to revive a federal data system the administration expanded to check the citizenship of registered voters. NPR's Jude Joffe Block reports.
3: The data system SAVE has long been used to query the immigration status of foreign-born people. The Trump administration linked it to Social Security records for the first time, including records for U.S.-born American citizens, and made large-batch citizenship queries possible. Voting and privacy groups sued, arguing the modified system violated federal laws and inaccuracies in the data would harm eligible voters. A federal judge in D.C. blocked the use of the modified SAVE system in June, and an appeals court upheld that decision Friday. The Trump administration is now asking the Supreme Court to stay those rulings and allow the SAVE system to be used ahead of the midterm elections. Jude Joffe Block, NPR News.
25: This is NPR News from Washington.
2: From the GBH newsroom, I'm Arun Roth. A new executive order from Governor Maura Healey will now require new data center proposals to get local support before they can move forward with state permits. Healey signed the order today, saying it gives communities a voice in the process.
4: If they don't, then state agencies will not give permits to advance the project. Unless a community says yes to a data center, we're saying no.
2: Healey's order also blocks the use of non-disclosure agreements between state agencies and data centers looking to do business in Massachusetts, saying the ban on NDAs will promote transparency. There's been a major backlash to data centers in New England and across the country in recent months, including bans in places like Mansfield and Holyoke. The state's top election official is unveiling Massachusetts' official guide for voters ahead of the November election. GBH's Amanda Keene reports this year's edition is more than a pamphlet.
5: Voters are being asked to choose yes or no on a record-tying 9 ballot questions this November. And Massachusetts Secretary of the Commonwealth Bill Galvin says that none of these questions are particularly simple. They cover a wide range of topics from public records law to environmental conservation to the potential repeal of recreational marijuana. Given the diversity and complexity, Galvin says the booklet for this election is 88 pages long.
7: People will be getting a lot of information, a lot of pitches on various directions. So it's important that people get an adequate and complete and neutral source of information.
5: Galvin is encouraging voters to study up before casting their ballots this November. Amanda Keene, GBH News.
2: Boston Public Schools opened their doors to tens of thousands of kids across the city to mark the start of a new school year. Students with bulging backpacks and lunchboxes fill the front of Dorchester's Holland Elementary School as school staff Mayor Michelle Wu and BPS Superintendent Mary Skipper welcome them back to class. Parent Pamela Turner says she and her newly minted fourth grader are looking forward to the school year.
8: The teachers are amazing here. The teachers, they talk very good with him, and he's excited. I'm excited about the school year. We aim in towards perfect attendance this year, so we have a goal.
2: Boston students are some of the last in Massachusetts to go back to school, with some other districts starting up to 2 weeks ago. Lows in the low 60s overnight. Expecting a warm day with overcast skies tomorrow, highs near 80. Thursday, expecting a hot day with some sun and some clouds, highs nearing 90. On Friday, looking a day that should be sunny and cooler with highs in the 70s. Right now, it is 73 degrees in Boston.
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10: 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I'm Sasha Pfeiffer.
6: And I'm Scott Detrow. A major reset of relations with Israel. That is what the United Kingdom announced today. The UK was joined by France, Canada, and 9 other countries who say they are all banning trade with Israeli settlements in the occupied West Bank, which are considered illegal under international law. Israel and its closest ally, the United States, condemned the move, and Israel says it is retaliating. NPR's Lauren Freyer joins us now from our London bureau. Hey, Lauren.
0: Hi, Scott.
6: Tell us more about this announcement and what's behind it.
0: So the UK Foreign Secretary Ed Miliband told Parliament that the government here has concluded that, quote, settler terrorists are responsible for ethnic cleansing against Palestinians. And that's the strongest language UK officials have used. He accused Israel of sabotaging the two-state solution. So that's a Palestinian state that would exist side by side with Israel. Here's what Miliband said in Parliament today.
11: Securing the two-state solution in its fullest form is the north star of this government's policy and indeed of successive British governments over decades. And it is precisely this belief in the rights and freedoms of the Israeli and Palestinian people that leads many, including me, to a deep sense of shame about what has unfolded in Palestine.
0: Miliband looked shell-shocked when he came out of a recent briefing with doctors who had been to Gaza. And today he said, not only is the UK banning goods made or manufactured in settlements, so things like fruit and veg or wine, but it's also sanctioning companies that do business in those settlements or help construct them, even companies that advertise real estate in settlements. Now, it's unclear how many companies or business people will be affected by this. While he spoke, the foreign ministers of 12 countries issued a statement saying they're taking similar action.
6: You know, this has all been a global focus for so long now. Why take this step now?
0: So Miliband and the other foreign ministers say this is in response to Israel's settlement expansion, particularly of the E1 project. Israel has issued tenders for the construction of 1,200 new homes that would basically split the land in half that Palestinians want for their future state.
6: What's been the reaction?
0: The Palestinian ambassador to the UK says this marks a turning point where the UK moves from words, you know, recognizing a Palestinian state last year, which was largely symbolic, to actions today. Now, polls show most Brits and most Europeans support this, but the UK's chief rabbi called this a dark day for British Jews.
6: Given that, worth pointing out that Miliband is Jewish himself?
0: Yes, and his parents were actually Holocaust survivors. And he spoke with real emotion and rare personal detail today about picking oranges on an Israeli kibbutz.
11: So, Madam Deputy Speaker, I'm proud of my Jewishness and unwavering in my support for the State of Israel. And there is absolutely no contradiction between this and my support for the State of Palestine. Yeah.
0: You know, earlier, the U.S. ambassador to Israel, Mike Huckabee, accused Miliband of what he called Jew hate. And Miliband said, this is not about Jews. This is about the Israeli government.
6: And how is the Israeli government responding to all of this?
0: It's closing the British consulate in Jerusalem, banning 12 British MPs from visiting Israel. The normally apolitical Israeli president accused the UK of being on the wrong side of history. The country's finance minister posted on social media that Israel will not be a, quote, doormat trampled by an anti-Semitic government. Secretary of State Marco Rubio was also asked about this on the tarmac today in Miami.
12: Well, they alerted us to it. We don't have any announcements. Obviously, those are decisions that they make, and we, and the president has expressed this in the past, we don't want to see anything destabilizing going on right now in the West Bank with so much.
0: And that's a relatively muted reaction. Israel may have been hoping that the U.S. would really rally to its defense here, but relations between the U.S. and Israel have also been kind of rocky lately.
6: That is NPR's Lauren Freyer joining us from London. Thank you so much.
0: You're welcome.
13: Abortion medication is back in the spotlight. Tomorrow morning, the Fifth Circuit Court of Appeals in New Orleans will hear oral arguments in the case Louisiana versus the Food and Drug Administration. Abortion is illegal in Louisiana, and the lawsuit aims to roll back telehealth access to the abortion medication mifepristone, not just for Louisiana, but for the whole country. The popularity of telehealth for abortion has grown dramatically in recent years. To understand why, NPR's Selena Simmons-Duffin traveled to Arizona, where abortion is legal.
14: Dr. William Richardson says his patients in Tucson are pretty floored that telehealth is now an option for abortion.
15: I think people are shell-shocked. What do you mean I can just get on my cell phone and get abortion pills? What? You know, that can't be possible. People just don't get, after all of this time, that that's possible.
14: We're standing in his clinic, Choices Women's Center, a brown stucco building in a medical center. He explains that telehealth abortion has only recently become legal in Arizona after Richardson and the Center for Reproductive Rights sued over state-level restrictions and won. After 25 years of providing abortion in person in the clinic, he began offering telehealth services in May, and it's taken off.
23: I would say 95% of our patients want to use telemedicine in some form. Patients are loving it.
14: We walk over to what he calls the telehealth suite. It has colorful portraits of famous women on the wall, like Rosa Parks and Angela Merkel, plus a few comfy chairs.
16: It's really a room, but maybe y'all could call it a suite.
14: Medication abortion is approved by the FDA for use at 10 weeks of pregnancy or earlier. When patients aren't sure of the date of their last period, they can come to the office for an ultrasound and then sit in here for a telehealth consult with a doctor. To demonstrate, Richardson goes down the hall to his office, and soon his face appears on an enormous screen in front of me.
17: Okay, so where, like, imagine this is an appointment. What do you start with?
18: I would basically say I went over your medical history and there doesn't appear...
14: Richardson says whether he's seeing a patient in person or virtually, he gives them the same information about the two medications used for abortion, mifepristone or Mifeprex and misoprostol.
18: Mifeprex stops the pregnancy from developing by blocking the action of one of the critical hormones. 24 hours to 48 hours later, we'll have you take your four misoprostol tablets all at once. By placing two on either side between the cheek and the gum, 30 minutes in and swallow, expect cramping and bleeding within 4 to 6 hours of swallowing.
14: If that's too much information or too fast, the instructions are all written out, along with a 24/7 number for the clinic that patients can call if they have questions or concerns.
18: And that pretty much is what the appointment looks like. I would say that most of the time it's less than 30 minutes.
14: Patients in the office can receive the medications right away from a small stock room down the hall. If they're doing the telehealth appointment on their phone, the medication comes to their house from a mail order pharmacy in a few days. We end the mock telehealth appointment.
18: I'll be right there.
14: Richardson comes back to the telehealth suite.
15: Sometimes I have to catch myself, like, I can't believe that that was that easy.
14: The problem, as far as anti-abortion rights activists and politicians see it, is that when patients can have a telehealth appointment on their phone and receive abortion medications through the mail to their house, state-level abortion bans really can't stop people from ending their pregnancies. That's why anti-abortion rights groups have filed several lawsuits to stop telehealth abortion access nationally. Louisiana Attorney General Liz Merle told a Senate committee in January why she thinks the FDA telehealth rules must be changed.
19: Until then, Louisiana's efforts to protect mothers and their unborn children and to hold out-of-state abortion pill traffickers accountable for the harm they inflict will be all but futile.
14: For his part, Dr. William Richardson says that his connection with patients and the information he shares is the same, whether he sees a patient in person or through telehealth. The medications that patients take are the same, too.
15: My sense, as well as the sense of every other legitimate medical organizations, is that medication abortion has been proven to be safe, effective, and well-tolerated by patients worldwide.
14: Richardson knows the risk that telehealth abortion will get restricted again is real. He says at age 66, instead of fretting, he's made contingency plans to be completely remote, completely in person, or anything in between.
15: We are ready to do all of those things if we have to, based on what happens here locally or what happens at the federal level.
14: He says he's ready for anything. Selena Simmons-Duffin, NPR News, Tucson, Arizona.
6: A donkey named Hank has set a new world record.
20: He has ears measuring in at an official 17.12 inches, and those are the longest ears of any living donkey, according to Guinness World Records.
6: Hank is a mammoth donkey, the largest breed in the world, around the size of a racing horse.
21: He stands 61 inches. He's about 1,100 pounds.
20: Hank's owner, Jennifer G., lives in Huntersville, Pennsylvania. She says in addition to having big ears, he's got a big personality.
21: He just hangs out at the house and the grandkids ride him, the neighbor girl rides him, and he's very, very people friendly, and he's kind of goofy. He likes to always pull like little stunts, like grabbing onto your zipper or searching your pockets for treats. He's very lovable. He's like a gigantic golden retriever.
6: G grew up on a farm and was always around horses and donkeys. She started raising donkeys herself about 15 years ago. After her first donkey died, she bought Hank from a local Pennsylvania breeder.
21: We were looking at the donkeys that she was selling, and Hank came up out of the field and walked right up to me and would not let me alone the whole time that we were looking at these other donkeys.
20: Last year, G saw an article about the previous record-holding donkey. That's when her husband joked that the real record might belong to Hank.
21: My husband has always told me, like, he's got the longest ears I've ever seen. So I went out and measured them. I realized that we had that record beat.
6: So she sent an application in to Guinness World Records. After a bunch of paperwork, plus visits from witnesses and a vet, Hank has officially claimed the world record.
21: My husband always says that my mules and donkeys are just hay burners, you know, and I told him that if Hank becomes famous, we're going to have a famous ass, and it's not going to be him.
20: What started out as a bit of a joke has become a lot of fun for the G family.
21: We just laugh about it. It's just something fun. Like, my whole family got into it, and we're getting T-shirts made up.
6: As the new world record holder, Hank gets a certificate, and he will be featured in the 2027 Guinness Book of World Records.

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1: Take a look around the airport. 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
2: 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I'm Arun Roth. Good to be with you. Coming up on All Things Considered, ahead of the 25th anniversary of 9/11, we'll hear a reprisal of former Boston Globe correspondent David Filipov's Stories from the Stage appearance. We'll hear him talk about losing his father in the attacks, then going to Afghanistan to cover the conflict that followed. That's just ahead. In local sports, after opening their three-game series against the LA Angels with a 5-2 win, the Red Sox take on the Angels at Fenway again tonight. First pitch is at 6:45. Now here's GBH's Dave Epstein with the weather.
3: You should expect partly to mostly cloudy skies overnight tonight, but no precipitation. Temperature in the upper 50s in the suburbs, mid-60s downtown. Wednesday, mostly cloudy, a little more humid. We're up near 80. It's a little breezy as well. There might be a shower when you get up Thursday morning, otherwise becoming partly sunny and warm. 80 to 85, a little breezy on that day. Friday, sunshine, temperatures in the 70s. Right now, the weekend looks sunny. For GBH News, I'm Dave Epstein.
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2: 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I'm Arun Roth. Friday marks 25 years since 9/11. Today we hear from a former Boston Globe correspondent who lost his father in the attacks, then went to Afghanistan to cover the conflict that followed. David Filipov grew up in Massachusetts and shared his reflections a few years ago in front of a live audience at Stories from the Stage.
12: It's 5 weeks after 9/11, and that means 15 days after the memorial service for my father, who was on the first plane. I'm in Khoja Bawadin, Afghanistan, a northern Afghanistan forlorn outpost where a few rebels are holding out against the Taliban. And I'm supposed to be an experienced Boston Globe war reporter who's come here to cover the conflict that America has entered in order to defeat the people who killed my father. And I'm starting to realize that I might not be up to the task. But then I realized I had a lot more in common than I thought. Afghans would tell me, oh, you lost your father. I lost my father and my sisters and my home and my uncle and my farm. One frontline commander took me to this wall where his men had done a primitive stick figure drawing of a plane flying into a building. This, he told me, is how we know the rest of the world is with us. But there was only so much camaraderie that, you know, could be derived. I couldn't understand Dari without a translator. And in this place where everybody had lost so much in 30 years of constant war, I had trouble putting my own grief behind me. Then there was the problem of the food. Northern Afghanistan was a hungry place, and it was very difficult for me to find something that wouldn't make me violently ill. Pretty much the only thing I could keep down was this delicious bread and really delicious, ubiquitous lamb kebab. Lamb, lamb, lamb, lamb, lamb. Morning, noon, and night. It was killing me. Till suddenly, literally, salvation fell from the sky in the form of food parcels being dropped by the United States of America, filled with 2,200 calorie rations of barley stew, rice, shortbread, peanut butter and jelly, and Pop-Tarts. These things represented not only a foodstuff I could keep down, but also packed with all that riboflavin and vitamin B8 that they put in breakfast foods. But it also evoked memories of my childhood. Growing up in the 60s, as those of you who were there remember, I lived on this stuff. Yeah, and then there was the dismal day when I discovered that my father's favorite flavor was the revolting and disgusting brown sugar cinnamon. I assure you all agree. So anyway, in those days of loss and discovery of 2001, I learned to distinguish the packages on the ground that I could eat from the revolting and disgusting one that I could not. And in a way, you could argue that those Pop-Tarts kept me alive. Yeah, Pop-Tarts. Now, drop from 30,000 feet, I want to tell you that those things don't look really very good. They kind of crumble. But more importantly, this whole effort was under fire. Relief agencies noted that Afghan militias were reselling the food parcels on the black market. And ordinary people would take the more unfamiliar items, like the peanut butter and jelly, and feed them to their livestock. Nobody wanted the Pop-Tarts, which looked disgusting, all crushed like that and caked in the dust that everything covered in northern Afghanistan, except for me. Time went on, and over the years, I got to where I was almost able to talk about my father's violent death the way that I'm doing now, kind of keeping it together and not breaking down. I got to the point where I could watch all those movies about 9/11, and there are more than you think. And I could almost watch the TV news without averting my eyes every time they showed that grainy video of the plane flying into the first tower and exploding into flames. You've all seen it. So I thought, you know, what about Afghans? You know, it's 10 years after 9/11. How are they feeling about this, you know, odyssey? What has the war done for them? So I decided to go back to the places where I'd been in 2001 and catch up with the people I'd met. But the problem was that the Taliban had come back to many of these places that I'd seen liberated. I could only dress in Afghan clothes. I had to speak only Dari in public. I had to stay out of places where I might be picked out, do my interviews inside, never go to the same place twice, never stay in the same place for longer than a few minutes, because an American traveling alone could attract kidnappers and people who would kill me. So I did all that. The Taliban had come back in part because people feared them less than they feared the drug-dealing militias and warlords who had taken over in their place. Yeah, so my last stop on that trip was at a U.S. military outpost whose job was to keep peace in the region. But actually, the Americans very rarely ventured out of their heavily guarded compound. And we spent a lot of time lolling in the 120-degree heat, but it felt like 180. 120-degree heat, you know, sitting there steaming in front of this big table covered in food parcels from the United States from people who wanted to support the troops. And among them were more Pop-Tarts than anybody could ever want to eat. Once again, I called upon my Pop-Tart whispering ways, and I was able to discern the delicious flavors that I loved and avoid the revolting one that I hated. Yeah, I won't say that Pop-Tarts kept me alive this time, but they definitely kept me sane, as did the memory they evoked. You close your eyes, you take a bite, home.

Again, that was David Filipov, a Massachusetts native and former Boston Globe correspondent, sharing his reflections a few years ago at Stories from the Stage. This week marks 25 years since the attacks of September 11th. 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

0: 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I'm Arun Roth. Coming up, pediatrician Rupa Nara of Doctors Without Borders talks about the challenges of treating children with Ebola, especially because their fatality rate is so high. That's just ahead.
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2: 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We've never seen anything like it.
1: I'm Tori Bedford. We'll hear about the causes behind the outbreaks from a former food safety official. 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
0: Still to come on All Things Considered, the ex-husband of Lindsay Clancy is threatening legal action over conspiracy theories about the death of their three children, and the head of UMass Boston is stepping down. Details coming up right after these headlines.
5: Live from NPR News in Washington, I'm Linda Kenyon. Canadian Prime Minister Mark Carney is warning Canadians of tough times ahead as retaliatory tariffs have kicked in, targeting billions of dollars worth of American products. Dan Karpinchuk reports.
6: Carney says moving away from dependence on the U.S. as a reliable trading partner will come with a cost, but not anywhere near the cost of doing nothing. In his video address, Carney said Canadians have everything needed to pivot and prosper. It was his latest update on Ottawa's response to U.S. trade action.

0: As Bill Chappell reports.
1: The new federal program is called Gateside. It's part of TSA PreCheck. It's mainly for people who want to see their loved ones all the way to the gate or to welcome them back. 13 airports are offering Gateside. TSA Administrator David Cummins says it could grow fast.
2: We're hoping to have all 430 airports rolled out by the end of the year.
1: About 20 U.S. airports already offer day passes for visitors. Cummins says the TSA heard from people who want the option at their local airport. Bill Chappell, NPR News.
0: Iran state media reports the U.S. has struck multiple Iranian tankers in response to more attempted missile attacks on a U.S. Navy warship. Iran's Revolutionary Guard Navy has warned crews on oil tankers nearby to evacuate. This is NPR.
3: From the GBH newsroom, I'm Arun Roth. The former husband of Lindsay Clancy is threatening to sue unnamed influencers who have promoted false theories about the killings of their three children, including the idea that he was responsible for their deaths. Patrick Clancy's attorney, Howard Cooper, put out a statement today about the, quote, destructive defamation campaign his client has experienced. Adam Goldstein is with FIRE, a legal advocacy group focused on free speech. He says while there's a clearer standard for journalists who report false information, things get trickier with online personalities.
4: It's a little bit harder to do that on a platform where people got, you know, prominence by dancing for 30 seconds, right? Like, it's very difficult to say, what's the standard of care for your standard influencer?
3: Jurors failed to reach a verdict in the Clancy case, leading the judge to declare a mistrial last week. The Plymouth County DA has not announced whether they'll look into the case again. The Massachusetts Water Resources Authority is facing pushback as it seeks approval to draw 20 million more gallons of water a day from the Quabbin Reservoir. A state commission is considering the request, but State Rep. Aaron Saunders is urging the commission to reject it.
5: The Water Resources Commission can say no. They should say no, and I believe they have an obligation to say no.
3: Saunders represents several communities surrounding the Quabbin. He and others say those towns bear the cost of protecting land around the reservoir but don't have access to its water. Saunders says equity for Western Mass must be part of any discussion around sending additional water to Eastern Mass. Later this month, the MWRA will hold a public hearing on the proposed water transfer. The head of UMass Boston is stepping down. Marcelo Suarez Orozco announced today that he will leave the job in February of next year. Suarez Orozco has served as UMass Boston's chancellor since the summer of 2020, coming on at the height of the pandemic. The 70-year-old says he's leaving to make space for new leaders in higher ed. He says he intends to take a sabbatical once his time as chancellor is up, then come back to UMass Boston to focus on issues like climate change and AI. Overcast overnight with lows in the low 60s. Warm with overcast skies tomorrow, highs near 80. Thursday expecting a hot day with some sun and clouds, highs nearing 90. Right now it's 73 degrees in Boston. 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
8: And I'm Sasha Pfeiffer. New York City officials released a trove of documents today about toxic air quality in Manhattan after the 9/11 terror attacks. The documents suggest that past city administrations withheld detailed information about the dangers of dust and debris in Lower Manhattan. And the city's current mayor, Zoran Mamdani, has agreed to settle lawsuits filed by a 9/11 health advocacy group. NPR's Brian Mann is with us to tell us more about this. Hi, Brian.
9: Hi, Sasha.
8: Brian, would you take us back to immediately after the World Trade Center towers collapsed? At that point, what did city leaders say about air quality?
9: Well, shortly after the attack in 2001, then-Mayor Rudy Giuliani reassured residents and first responders that the air in Manhattan was safe. At one press conference, he said the health department conducted tests and found air quality was not a concern. He specifically said asbestos was not an issue. He described the dust at the time as an irritant.
8: And do the documents released today contradict that?
9: No, absolutely not.

0: In fact, they confirm what scientists and many health advocacy groups have said for decades. The dust in Manhattan was incredibly toxic with asbestos and other carcinogenic material. These documents also include memos where city officials can be seen scrambling to limit legal liability stemming from these air quality concerns. Much of this information was withheld year after year by Republican and Democratic mayors. Today, Mayor Mamdani settled these lawsuits with a group called 9/11 Health Watch that had campaigned for more transparency.
1: People got sick because the leaders they trusted lied and told them they were safe to breathe in toxic air. And then when they began to contend with the symptoms of the illnesses that followed, the government that had not hesitated to send them into harm's way was nowhere to be found.
0: Now, Sasha, in response to an inquiry from NPR, former Mayor Giuliani's staff posted a comment about this on social media today, blaming the U.S. Environmental Protection Agency for saying the air quality was safe in Manhattan. They made a mistake, the statement said, adding, quote, no one covered it up. And in fact, in 2016, former EPA Administrator Christy Todd Whitman did apologize in an interview with the Guardian newspaper for failing to share accurate information about safety. But long after that, New York City officials fought to keep their own air quality documents, more than 170,000 pages of data, under wraps. NPR also reached out today to former mayors Bloomberg, de Blasio, and Adams for comment. We haven't had a response.
2: Do we know how many people have died since the attack due to air contamination?
0: When the initial terror attack happened in New York City, Washington, D.C., and Shanksville, Pennsylvania, roughly 3,000 people died. Researchers and advocates now say far more people have died from exposure to this dangerous debris and air particles. Comedian and activist Jon Stewart, who helped campaign for release of these documents, talked about this during today's press conference.
3: We've lost three times as many people to 9/11 related illnesses as we did on 9/11. Three times as many, almost 10,000 people.
0: And Sasha, we're not just talking about first responders here. City officials now say many residents of Lower Manhattan went home with mops and buckets to clean up after the attack without proper safety equipment or guidance. Many of them got sick and died, and the number of deaths is expected to keep rising.
2: Brian, this Friday is the 25th anniversary commemoration of 9/11. Will these people who got sick after the attack be recognized?
0: They will, and this is a real departure. In the past, there have been six moments of silence held at these 9/11 memorial gatherings in Manhattan, marking key events of the day, including the moments when the towers fell. This year, organizers have added a seventh moment of silence, recognizing all these thousands of people who've died from 9/11-related illnesses.
2: That is NPR's Brian Mann. Brian, thank you.
0: Thank you.
4: There is an Ebola isolation ward in eastern Congo in the city of Butembo. It has 15 beds for patients who are sick and waiting on test results, another 15 for people who have tested positive for Ebola. And tonight, it is completely full.
5: There's two young children, both under the age of one, that are quite ill.
4: Rupa Nara is a pediatrician from Elmore, Ohio. She is there working for Doctors Without Borders. NPR's Duri Buscarin spoke to her about this Ebola outbreak and its impact on children.
6: Rupa Nara remembers every face of every child she's treated in Butembo.
5: I think about them all. So I know the age, place of birth, and date of symptom onset, name of their mom.
6: One of the hardest things in an Ebola ward, she says, is helping the kids feel a little less scared.
5: Because I'm a pediatrician, you know, I'm a pediatrician at heart.
6: You can't bring in a toy to distract them, wear a funny hat. You can't hold their hand when they get really sick. And she's limited to about an hour at a time.
5: That's been the very difficult part for me, is I can't be next to the bedside of this critical child.
6: Every day before she enters the ward, Nara suits up in a fully disinfected hazmat suit. Only her eyes are visible.
5: You're 5 years old, and these people walk in with what looks like a spacesuit. Of course you're going to scream.
6: She remembers one patient in the quarantine unit, about 5 years old, who loved Bollywood movies. Her dad would sit with her, playing songs from the film Desi Boys on a smartphone.
7: Then my lover got a doll.
5: She was watching a Bollywood movie that I knew.
6: Nara's family is from southern India. She grew up on these movies. So after the visit, she took off her gear, went outside to her patient's window, and did her best Bollywood dance moves through the glass, this time looking like herself.
5: And then she was smiling, laughing, and clapping, and I was like, this is hilarious. I'm like, I don't even know these moves, but I will make them up for you.
6: There's still no approved cure for this new strain of Ebola virus. About half of the people who are diagnosed with it die within a week or so. And it's even deadlier for children.
5: And so right now, it's a lot of supportive care. So that means giving IV fluids, giving oxygen, treating their glucose, treating hypothermia.
6: In 2014, Nara was part of the response to Ebola in West Africa, an outbreak that killed 11,000 people. She was working in an emergency department in Brooklyn when COVID hit the United States.
5: I've never seen anything like this. The speed of transmission that this is working at, along with other aspects of a fragile healthcare system.
6: There's a tricky thing about taking care of young children in an Ebola ward. Because there's no approved vaccine, it's hard to find someone already immune to the virus who can watch over them.
5: When a parent comes in with a child, and then if that child tests positive, it is a complex situation to figure out how we can have a caregiver with the patient.
6: A couple of weeks ago, Nara says, a mother in their ward died shortly after giving birth, leaving her baby girl entirely alone.
5: I didn't know what we were going to do with this baby because there were no other family members that had been exposed, and there was a high likelihood for this child to have Ebola, this very young newborn.
6: But when she entered the baby's room, there was a woman there holding her in her arms.
5: And actually, it was an Ebola survivor and did not know the family and agreed to take care of this baby.
6: Nara says the baby lived for 10 days. Almost every newborn who has caught the virus in this outbreak has died. Nara fears many more will lose their lives. Jerry Buscarin, NPR News, Washington.

0: You're listening to All Things Considered from NPR News. The yellow-legged hornet is originally from Asia, but this invasive species is quickly spreading across two southern U.S. states, and it's threatening honeybee colonies there. South Carolina Public Radio's Victoria Hansen reports.
1: Yellow-legged hornets stalk honeybees. They hover near hives and wait for pollen-laden bees to return from foraging. Then the hornets ambush and dismember the bees, devouring only the middle, the thorax, to feed their young. Longtime beekeeper David Arnold of Hilton Head Island says his colonies have become crime scenes, with honeybees reluctant to leave home.
2: They, you know, watch their sisters get eaten on the way back in, and they effectively hunker down.
1: Arnold says he's lost numerous colonies to this invasive species, now preying upon South Carolina and Georgia's Lowcountry. He farms out bees to pollinate produce.
2: I've had farmers come and watch the hornets eat the bees and weep. Just weep.
3: My number one question is, what's going to happen to agriculture?
1: That's Brad Cavan. He worries about pollination. He leads the state's invasive species response team for yellow-legged hornets. Cavan hunts hornets with teammates like Caroline Oatley.
4: I just heard one. It literally sounds like meow.
1: Oatley tries to track the neon-legged killers by catching them. She's armed with a paint pen and a net.
5: So I've got her pinned down.
1: Oatley carefully paints the hornet's belly bright orange, then releases it.
4: We're going to wait. We're going to see how many minutes it takes for her to come back, and that'll potentially give us a closer location of where that nest is.
1: But hornet nests can be hard to find, even though some grow as large as an exercise ball. The light brown layers are often tucked beneath the roof or in trees hidden by palm fronds and Spanish moss.
3: This is the perfect location for an invasive species like this to take hold.
1: Cavan says the hornets first appeared in Georgia in 2023. Most likely hitchhiking aboard a cargo ship. He says a year later, his team found 16 nests in South Carolina. This year, they've destroyed roughly 500. Cavan says his team relies on federal funding. In Georgia, trackers also get state funding. They've removed about 80 nests this year. Now North Carolina has had sightings too. Exterminator Nate Krellis is ready to take out a nest, but first he puts on protective clothes. Then he faces off with angry hornets at the entrance.
6: I'm going to use a piece of a sponge to cover the hole, stop them from leaving.
1: Krellis injects the nest with an insecticide. He removes the grapefruit-sized nest from beneath a porch. Bigger nests are often beyond his ladder's reach. That's when tree climbers are called in. They use special ropes and machines to catapult as high as 100 feet. They cut a limb and the nest comes down. It can hold thousands of hornets. Removing nests can be costly. Cavan says as much as $3,000 each. On Hilton Head Island, Michael Lewis's wife has spotted three.
7: She happened to be floating in our pool and just looked up and said, "Mike, that's not a pine cone up there."
1: Cavan encourages people to look up and report nests. He says his team needs help eradicating this elusive and aggressive predator. For NPR News, I'm Victoria Hansen on Hilton Head Island.
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10: 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I'm Arun Roth. Coming up on All Things Considered, Star Trek turns 60. The original show aired for only three seasons, but like Spock, refused to die, becoming a Saturday cartoon before spawning movie sequels, a return to TV in the 90s, and more movies, sequels, prequels, all of it up to the present day. That story just ahead. In local sports, after opening a three-game series with a 5-2 win, the Red Sox host the LA Angels again tonight, starting at 6:45. Now here's GBH's Dave Epstein with the weather.
5: No weather problems over the next several days. We're going to be down near 60 overnight tonight with some clouds rolling in. There will be a lot of clouds tomorrow. Some glimpses of sun, a little more humid, breezy up near 80. Maybe a couple of showers by early Thursday morning. Otherwise, partly sunny into the mid-80s. Fairly warm. Friday back to sunshine, less humidity, upper 70s. For GBH News, I'm Dave Epstein.
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0: And I'm Sasha Pfeiffer. 60 years ago today, NBC aired the first episode of Star Trek, a TV show that became a pop culture phenomenon.
13: Space, the final frontier.
0: The original series starred William Shatner as the captain who led his diverse crew on adventures in space. Over the decades, the show and its spinoffs have created generations of devoted fans, and they're commemorating Star Trek's 60th anniversary, as NPR's Mandalit Del Barco reports.
14: There are many Star Trek celebrations happening around the world, from the Hollywood Walk of Fame to New York Comic Con to the International Space Station. In London, fans hope to set a Guinness World Record for the most people performing the Vulcan salute, a greeting made famous by Star Trek's beloved half-human, half-alien character Spock. In Los Angeles recently, the show was honored at a fundraiser for the Writers Guild Foundation by the cast of the hit TV series, The Pit.
15: These are the voyages of the Starship Enterprise. Its five-year mission? To explore strange new worlds, to seek out new life and new civilizations.
14: Actor Noah Wiley, a Star Trek fan, performed as Captain James T. Kirk, reading the script of the show's first episode, The Man Trap. Joining Wiley on stage were other castmates as the ship's Dr. Leonard McCoy and a villainous salt vampire disguised as his ex.
16: Leonard! No, Leonard! Please!
17: McCoy levels the gun. With a look of sick despair, he fires.
16: Lord, forgive me.
14: NBC aired that first episode on September 8, 1966. It featured actors DeForest Kelly as McCoy.
18: She's dead, Jim.
14: Leonard Nimoy as Spock.
19: All I know is logic.
14: And William Shatner as Kirk.
19: Scotty, beam us up fast.
20: You know, you could characterize Star Trek as being outlined in Greek drama. A hero has a problem, has got to solve the problem and get back home.
14: Shatner is now 95 years old, one of the last living main cast members from the original series. He told NPR last month the show's creator, Gene Roddenberry, had been inspired by a TV show about a wagon train going west. Only his show would be set in space.
20: Roddenberry attempted to sell a series called Star Trek, which was Wagon Train to the Stars. They made a pilot, and then NBC saw it and said, we don't like the script, we don't like the cast, but we like the idea.
14: Comic actress Lucille Ball insisted her Desilu Studios tape a second pilot with Nimoy returning as Spock and introducing Captain Kirk.
19: Risk is our business. That's what the starship is all about. That's why we're aboard her.
14: Speaking in dramatic pauses and with a twinkle in his eye, Shatner was a charming hero. But after its third season, the network canceled the series. Shatner says Star Trek fans rallied to bring it back on the air. In syndication, the show soared in popularity, leading to prequels and sequels on TV and in film, all transporting the legacy forward. The original series from the 60s had introduced technological concepts such as a handheld communicator, like a flip phone. The show also posed sci-fi ideas, such as the potential dilemmas of time travel and encountering new and strange life forms, and progressive conversations relevant to the 20th century. One episode in 1968 is credited with showing the first interracial kiss on television between Captain Kirk and Lieutenant Uhura, played by Nichelle Nichols.
21: I am not afraid.
20: And it was a thrilling way to make history.
14: Shatner says he admires all 79 episodes of the original Star Trek, including another one about race that featured two aliens that were mirror images of each other, half white and half black.
20: And they hated each other. It was great prejudice. But we looking at two guys black and white, it seemed idiotic. And so it didn't take much of a stretch to say how idiotic racism is.
18: Ahead, warp factor 2, Mr. Sulu. Warp factor 2, sir.
14: George Takei, now 89 years old, played Sulu, a helmsman of Japanese ancestry. At the San Diego Comic-Con this year, Takei talked to NPR about the diversity of Star Trek's cast, including a black woman as the communications officer, a Scottish chief engineer, and a Russian navigator, in addition to assorted aliens.
21: We have a lot of phrases from Star Trek. Live long and prosper, boldly go where no one has gone before. But of them all, the one that I think is the most significant is IDIC, I-D-I-C, infinite diversity in infinite combinations.
14: Takei notes the original series aired at a time when Americans protested the Vietnam War, suffered through political assassinations, and demonstrated for civil rights.
21: Gene Roddenberry thought that we would learn from the turbulence of our times back in the 60s and build a better future.
14: 60 years later, Takei says society still has much to learn from the Star Trek philosophy, which Roddenberry often talked about. Here he is in a recording from 1976.
22: The whole show was an attempt to say that humanity will reach maturity and wisdom on the day that it begins not just to tolerate, but to take a special delight in differences in ideas and differences in life forms.
14: That philosophy is appreciated by Star Trek fans, Trekkies, who've been meeting up in cosplay at conventions for decades, meeting up to celebrate their love of it all. Michael Nguyen, who's in his 40s, says he has more than 50 Star Trek costumes. He's part of a group of Trekkies who do volunteer work in New York City.
23: The ethics of Star Trek and that concept of a hopeful future, being respectful of other cultures, you know, all of those things have stayed constant.
18: To boldly go where no man has gone before.
14: Gene Roddenberry died in 1991. His son Rod is a TV producer and CEO of Roddenberry Entertainment. He talked to NPR recently about his father's legacy.
24: I think he'd be very proud of the fact that Star Trek has tried new things. Some have been successful, some maybe not. And so the only thing I think he could say is thank you to everyone who's worked on it and seriously, all the fans.
14: Captain's Log, Stardate 43687.7. There are no new Star Trek TV shows currently in production, but there is another movie in the works. At Comic-Con in San Diego, writer-director duo Jonathan Goldstein and John Francis Daly talked about how they plan to reboot the franchise.
25: The script is in progress, and we're very excited about it. It won't be the characters that you've seen previously, and I think it'll probably be a little further into the future than we've been before. Our hope with this is to satisfy the fans, but also bring people in who may not consider themselves lovers of Star Trek and surprise them.
14: Star Trek has been more than just a classic TV show. With its optimistic vision of the future, it's inspired generations of astronauts, engineers, and fans who've let the franchise continue to live long and prosper. Mandalit Del Barco, NPR News.

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7: Iranian attacks on U.S. allies in the Gulf have had consequences on things like Qatar's ability to produce liquefied natural gas.
8: It took one drone to reduce LNG by 17%. One drone.
7: This is GBH's All Things Considered. With Scott Detrow and Sasha Pfeiffer, I'm Arun Roth. It's Tuesday, September 8th. Coming up, Governor Maura Healey is adding a local approval requirement to data center proposals in Massachusetts.
9: If they don't, then state agencies will not give permits to advance the project.
7: And we'll hear from Lindsay Krause about her new book, The Case for Quitting, which explores the drawbacks of persevering through jobs, relationships, and more. Those stories and all today's news coming up after these headlines.
10: Live from NPR News in Washington, I'm Ryland Barton. Israeli officials are expressing anger over the United Kingdom's sanctions on exports from settlements in the occupied West Bank. Israel ordered the closure of its longtime ally's consulate in Jerusalem. The UK says the sanctions are in response to what it calls terrorist settlers' ethnic cleansing of Palestinians. NPR's Kerry Kahn reports.
11: Israel's foreign minister had strong words for the UK sanctions on export produced in illegal settlements in Israel's occupied West Bank. Gideon Saar called the statements by the UK's foreign secretary in support of the measures, quote, outrageous lies, morally distorted and anti-Semitic. He vowed retaliation.
12: Whoever acts against Israel, Israel will act against them, and they will lose their influence and relevance in this region. Measures against Israel will not go unanswered.
11: Saar also said the UK's action will hurt tens of thousands of Palestinian workers employed in Israeli settlements. France announced it too will impose sanctions. Kerry Kahn, NPR News, Tel Aviv.
10: New York City has settled 2 lawsuits linked to the air quality risks after the 9/11 terror attacks 25 years ago. The city's also releasing documents withheld for decades by past mayors. NPR's Brian Mann reports.
13: After the 9/11 attack, much of lower Manhattan was covered in thick dust. Mayor Zoran Mamdani says past Democratic and Republican city administrations concealed details of the toxic material in that debris.
14: These are documents that show what the city knew about the toxic air around Ground Zero, when they knew it, and how they acted to limit liability.
13: Comedian Jon Stewart campaigned for release of these documents. During a press conference, Stewart said acknowledging the devastating impact of toxic air after 9/11 is long overdue.
15: We've lost 3 times as many people to 9/11 related illnesses as we did on 9/11. 3 times as many, almost 10,000 people.
13: On Friday, during a 9/11 ceremony, New York City will hold a moment of silence for those who've died from 9/11-related illnesses. Brian Mann, NPR News, New York.
10: Authorities say all five people who were killed in Sunday's Amazon cargo plane crash in Miami were inside a cleaning crew van. NPR's Joel Rose reports.
16: The Miami-Dade County Sheriff says all five of the people who died in the crash at Miami International Airport were in a van that carried cleaning crews to and from planes. According to the sheriff, the deceased range in age from 47 to 75. Two people remain in critical condition, and a third is in stable condition. The Amazon cargo jet crashed as it tried to land on Sunday afternoon, overrunning its runway by roughly 1,300 feet. It slammed into the van while still on airport property, investigators say, and then smashed through a fence and onto a local street, where it also destroyed an SUV. The National Transportation Safety Board is leading the investigation. Joel Rose, NPR News, Washington.
10: This is NPR.
7: From the GBH newsroom, I'm Arun Roth. A new executive order from Governor Maura Healey will now require new data center proposals to get local support before they can move forward with state permits. Healey signed the order today, saying it gives communities a voice in the process.
9: If they don't, then state agencies will not give permits to advance the project. Unless a community says yes to a data center, we're saying no.
7: Healey's order also blocks the use of non-disclosure agreements between state agencies and data centers looking to do business in Massachusetts, saying the ban on NDAs will promote transparency. There has been a major backlash to data centers in New England and across the country in recent months, including bans in places like Mansfield and Holyoke. New Hampshire voters are headed to the polls for their state's primary. After casting his ballot today, Granite State resident Van Mosier said he wore a red shirt to the polls to send a message of support to all Republican candidates. Mosier says the race he's most focused on is the U.S. Senate primary between GOP candidates John E. Sununu and Scott Brown.
17: The Senate race is the biggest one, and I went with Sununu, but I have Brown stickers and Sununu stickers, so I'm ready to go either way.
7: Brown represented Massachusetts in the U.S. Senate from 2010 to 2013. He previously ran for Senate in New Hampshire in 2014, losing to Gene Shaheen. Sununu previously represented New Hampshire in the U.S. Senate from 2003 to 2009. The Boston Public Schools bus fleet faced its first test of the year, with students going back to class today. BPS officials say 61% of buses were on time this morning. That's down from 66% on the first day of school last year. On-time performance typically improves as the school year plays out. BPS Superintendent Mary Skipper says they're feeling optimistic.
18: We feel very good about the buses this year. We've done a lot of good training with our drivers. We're fully staffed, and we're ready to go. And so every year we look to have a better on-time percentage than we had the year before.
7: More than 20,000 students across Boston Public Schools rely on the bus fleet each day. Lows in the low 60s overnight, overcast and warm tomorrow with highs near 80. Right now it's 72 degrees in Boston.
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20: 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I'm Sasha Fiver.
0: And I'm Scott Detrow. 192 days. That is how long it has been since the U.S. and Israel began a war against Iran. Iran immediately blocked shipping through the Strait of Hormuz and launched counterattacks across the Persian Gulf, targeting U.S. forces on air bases in Qatar, Kuwait, Saudi Arabia, the United Arab Emirates, and the Navy's Fifth Fleet in Bahrain. More than 6 months later, the future of those bases and U.S. troops in the region remains uncertain. We are joined now by NPR's international correspondent in the Gulf, Aya Batrawi, and Pentagon correspondent Tom Bowman. Aya, let's start with you and what you're hearing in the Gulf from Arab allies that have long hosted thousands of U.S. troops, believing it would offer them protection from adversaries like Iran. So I'm wondering, does that model still hold?
1: Yeah, Scott. So this is one of the most sensitive questions right now for the U.S. and Gulf allies. In Washington, that's because any permanent troop reduction could be seen as a sign of weakness to Iran. And here in the Gulf, there are two realities holding firm. The first is that the presence of U.S. troops who launched attacks on Iran from these bases is partly why these Arab countries were attacked by thousands of Iranian missiles and drones during the war. The other reality is that there's no replacement to U.S. defense in the Gulf. Bilal Saab, a former advisor at the Pentagon who's now with Trends Research and Advisory, explains it like this.
21: It's overstated to say that they are fundamentally rethinking everything. No, they understand that there's no alternative to the Americans. And the Americans is not just the weapon. The Americans is everything that comes with it.
1: He says that includes training and political influence, intangible things that they can't, for example, get from China. So he says despite its flaws, the U.S. is still the best defense partner Gulf Arab states have.
0: Are these countries questioning, though, whether to host sprawling U.S. bases going forward?
1: So in an apparent reference to the U.S. security umbrella and what it actually offers, Qatar's foreign ministry spokesman Majid al-Ansari told an audience in the UAE just yesterday that this war revealed the security architecture of the Gulf was based on a, quote, fragile deterrence.
8: It took one drone to reduce the capability of a country like Qatar to produce LNG by 17%. One drone. That's probably in all its supply chain did not cost any more than $100,000.
1: So he's saying, Scott, that cheap drones cost the world its liquefied natural gas supply from Qatar, which had to halt production when its main complex was hit in the war. In other words, he's saying 10,000 U.S. troops that were stationed in Qatar couldn't deter that attack.
0: Tom, I'm going to bring you into this conversation now to talk more about those U.S. troops, because right now some of the troops and sailors that were in the region have been pulled out. I'm curious what you're hearing from U.S. officials about the future of U.S. troops in the Gulf.
22: Well, Scott, officials are still assessing the way ahead. Back in April, Pentagon Controller Jay Hurst told Congress it depends on how we decide to rebuild to those facilities or if we do. With Bahrain at a recent town hall with sailors, the Chief of Naval Operations, Admiral Daryl Cottle, was asked when sailors would return to this Fifth Fleet hub of operations so they and their families could collect their personal belongings. He gave a blunt answer.
23: We're not getting back in there anytime soon. I just want to be completely honest with that.
22: And one official I spoke with said it's possible Bahrain would become what's called an expeditionary base, meaning really bare bones with no dependents.
0: Transparency has been a real challenge with this administration, with this Pentagon. Tom, has the Pentagon been forthcoming about how much damage has been inflicted on these bases or how many thousands of troops have been pulled away from them?
22: Well, at that hearing back in April, Pentagon Controller Hurst told Congress he does not have a final cost estimate for the damage to bases and facilities. Of course, since then, there have been many more Iranian attacks on U.S. locations throughout the region. Analysts say you're looking at damages in the billions of dollars and maybe 16 or so U.S. locations that have been hit. Pentagon really hasn't been forthcoming with much information at all about the war or the number of troops pulled out. As far as Bahrain, we know there were some 8,000 military personnel there before the war, and now it's less than 100. Some 1,300 family members were evacuated as well.
0: And the question of transparency in this administration also underpins that bigger question of what is the U.S. strategy in the Gulf today? What are you hearing about that?
1: So, Scott, Gulf Arab states say U.S. policy has been unpredictable and unreliable for more than a decade now, stretching back to the Obama administration and that first deal with Iran. And they believe it heavily favors Israel and Israel's political whims. So some Gulf countries are racing to build their own domestic defense industries and broaden their security ties. You can see this with the Abraham Accords between the UAE and Israel that established ties several years ago. The UAE then used Israel's Iron Dome as part of its defense in this war. And then this summer, there was the Mecca agreement between Pakistan, Turkey, and Saudi Arabia for joint defense. But there's no indication still, Scott, that Saudi Arabia, the UAE, Bahrain, Kuwait, or Qatar are telling the U.S. to lower their troop numbers indefinitely. They seem to be waiting for the U.S. to actually have a clear policy of what it wants to do. And in the meantime, they're rushing to defend their oil and gas facilities and protect their economies from this expanding war. Just today, an airbase and oil facilities in southwestern Saudi Arabia were struck by Iran-backed Yemeni Houthis, and dozens of people were wounded there.
0: And Tom, in the meantime, there's ongoing strikes between Iran and the U.S.
22: Yeah, that's right. The U.S. hit three Iranian crude oil tankers over the weekend. And after Iran launched ballistic missiles toward U.S. warships. And it looks like the U.S. is hitting more locations on Iran's Karg Island. Scott, NPR also confirmed a Washington Post story that the U.S. is investigating the likelihood that a bomb from a U.S. Navy jet was responsible for an explosion at a wedding party last week in southern Iran that led to the deaths of at least two women and two children and left scores wounded.
0: That is NPR Pentagon correspondent Tom Bowman, as well as international correspondent in the Gulf, Aya Batrawi. Thanks to both of you.
22: You're welcome.
1: Thank you.
2: There's been yet another heist at a museum in France. Early this morning, two thieves broke into the former villa of the artist Pierre-Auguste Renoir. It's now a museum. The thieves made off with four paintings, but they dropped two of them in the museum's gardens as they fled from arriving police. Here with details about what happened and to explain why these high-profile thefts keep happening in Europe is reporter Rebecca Rossman. She joins us from London. Hi, Rebecca.
3: Hi.
2: So tell us what you know at this point about what happened.
3: So we know that just before dawn, two thieves, they cut their way through a fence and quickly ran into the museum, grabbed four paintings. And here's the town's mayor, Brian Masson, speaking to French media shortly after the heist.
4: À 5h48 du matin, un commando bien équipé et bien renseigné visiblement.
3: So he describes the thieves as being, quote, well-equipped and well-informed. And he also said that the police did arrive at the scene within 5 minutes of the museum's security alarms going off. And that did make a difference.
2: What paintings did they make off with?
3: So they made off with two paintings. One of them is called The Young Woman at the Well. The other is called Portrait of Madame Colonna Romano. And they were both painted during France's Belle Époque era, which is around the late 19th and early 20th century.
2: Any sense, Rebecca, of what those stolen pieces could be worth?
3: France's culture minister did give an estimate for the four pieces taken off the walls at around 9 million euros. So that's about $10.5 million. You could say the value is at least half of that for those that are still missing, because remember, they left two in the garden as they were making their getaway. And I'd imagine there was also some damage to the two pieces that they left behind.
2: You know, the puzzle of these high-profile thefts is that it is difficult, presumably, for these thieves to turn around and sell them because authorities are already on the lookout for these specific works of art. So what about that aspect?
3: Yes, that's a very good point. So with a lot of these heists, the thieves steal things like gold and silver coins or jewelry because those are pretty easy to hide on the black market. The gold and the silver gets melted down. The jewels are pried apart and sold for parts. But with paintings, it's different. You'd think no one would want to touch them. They're almost radioactive, right? But then I was reminded of an interview I did earlier this year with Arthur Brand. He's a Dutch art detective who helps recover stolen objects. And he told me these pieces are actually quite valuable to certain criminal gangs because they use the stolen paintings as bargaining chips. Brand gave me this scenario where he presented himself as a mafia boss who secretly owns a pair of stolen Van Goghs. Then, let's say he gets arrested on something serious, like drug trafficking.
5: And then when they want to give me 20 years, I can say, look, I have two stolen Van Goghs, which is World Heritage. Why don't we cut my sentence in half and I will give them back? So it's a little bit of blackmail.
2: Also some negotiating leverage.
3: Exactly, negotiating leverage. And I should say, you know, not all countries allow these types of deals. The Netherlands does not, but Italy does. I can't say who was behind this Renoir heist or what the motivation was, but it's something to keep in mind.
2: Do authorities have any theories on why this keeps happening?
3: So one thing I've been told is that people have actually been inspired by other recent successful heists. There have been at least 10 major art heists in the last year alone. And Europol, the EU policing agency, says there has definitely been a rise in these types of crimes. Criminals have picked up on the various lapses and shortcomings of museum security. And they see an opportunity to make a buck. I mean, a big buck, right? The Louvre jewels that were stolen last year were valued at over $100 million.
2: What, if anything, is the French government or European authorities doing to try to prevent these sorts of thefts from continuing to happen?
3: So I can say that the Louvre Museum quickly announced a new security plan after last year's heist. And the plan's worth $92 million. That includes adding around 100 new security cameras, anti-intrusion systems, and anti-ramming systems to prevent people from being able to enter the building. So France's culture ministry also published a plan in July to address these types of robberies. And that plan included several dozen measures, from mapping out the most vulnerable sites to recruiting specialized police forces at museums and hiring extra security for particularly high value works.
2: That is reporter Rebecca Rossman in London. Rebecca, thank you.
3: Thank you.
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2: You may be hearing a lot lately about little homes called ADUs.
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2: But what exactly are they, and how easy are they to build?
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2: I'm Liz Nieslaus. 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Think an ADU might work for you? 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
7: This is GBH 89.7. I'm Arun Roth. Good to have you with us. Coming up on All Things Considered, author Lindsay Krauss shares some of the drawbacks of persevering through jobs, relationships, and more in the case for quitting. Details just ahead. In local sports, after opening their three-game series with a 5-2 win, the Red Sox take on the LA Angels at Fenway tonight, again tonight, starting at 6:45. Now here is GBH's Dave Epstein with the weather.
12: You should expect partly to mostly cloudy skies overnight tonight, but no precipitation. Temperature in the upper 50s in the suburbs, mid-60s downtown. Wednesday, mostly cloudy, a little more humid. We're up near 80. It's a little breezy as well. There might be a shower when you get up Thursday morning, otherwise becoming partly sunny and warm. 80 to 85, a little breezy on that day. Friday, sunshine, temperatures in the 70s. Right now, the weekend looks sunny. For GBH News, I'm Dave Epstein.
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0: It's All Things Considered from NPR News. I'm Scott Detrow.
2: And I'm Sasha Pfeiffer. When we think about success, we usually assume it takes hard work and tenacity. But journalist Lindsay Krauss says all that pushing can actually be counterproductive. She's out with a new book called The Case for Quitting: The Surprising Benefits of Opting Out.
26: We think of the quitter as a failure, whereas that marathon runner who finishes despite the injury, that person is inherently noble. And what I'm trying to do with this book is show that quitting and perseverance are actually complementary actions.
2: Krauss writes from personal experience. She was a distance runner who tried to power through an injury, and it didn't go well. In her book, she interviews people who found success and satisfaction from giving up. She told me that sometimes involves destigmatizing what it means to be a quitter.
26: If we treat quitting as the enemy of success, we lose. It's often the courageous first step to something better. It's a pivot. It's a break. So I'm not saying that that marathon runner who is pushing through and finishing is doing something wrong. But what I'm trying to do with this book is propose to the person who thinks of perseverance as the only option and quitting as absolute failure, I want them to see stopping as an option as well, so that they can focus on efforts and paths where they truly do want to persevere.
2: Although for some people, quitting may actually not be an option, whether it's the reliance on a paycheck, the need for health insurance, a lousy job market. So what about, I mean, is there an argument that in some sense being able to quit is a privilege?
26: There is, absolutely. And I don't want to dispel that. I am not with this book trying to tell everyone out there to go and quit their job. What I am trying to get people to focus on is to look at where they actually do have options and to think of continuing as a choice as well. But I think just that actual question that we might ask ourselves of why am I still doing this? Sometimes the answer is for a lot more passive of a reason than we might think. Sometimes it's because I've been on this path for forever, because when I was 16, I started studying math and just kept doing that. When I was in college, I was pre-law and just went to law school, and I'm still doing that.
2: And by the way, it's not just jobs you're talking about, it's relationships. You write about what you call the cost of staying. What are examples of the cost of staying outweighing the costs of leaving?
26: Sure. So in the book, I talked to a guy who met a woman, and it starts being, you know, are we hanging out this weekend, but what time? And then you move in together, and then what choice is there but to get married? After a while, he started to realize, I want more. And so for him, the cost of staying wound up being almost sleepwalking through his life. And so in quitting, well, of course, he first tried to talk to his wife about his reservations, but part of what made their relationship so appealing in the first place was the comfort, was this sort of stasis, was this sort of like avoidance of bigger questions. And I think that's the cost of staying. It's choosing comfort over possibility. And quitting can help you reframe that and seize the possibility that you want from your life.
2: But quitting obviously can be extremely frightening. You don't know that things are going to work out better. Will you find a new relationship? Will you find a new job? So how much sympathy do you have for people who say, I'm just not comfortable with that level of uncertainty?
26: So when we contemplate quitting, we are easily paralyzed by fear. I mean, this is our brain protecting us. We naturally hate uncertainty. But usually our fear around quitting involves judgment. There's this idea called the spotlight effect. It's a bias that observes that we often think of ourselves as going around our lives under an imaginary spotlight, where we assume other people are paying a lot more attention to us than they actually are. In reality, often no one cares, especially the people who matter most. And so that's really important to keep in mind. The same people that supported you when you went down whatever you want to quit now are going to support you when you want to walk away.
2: This is a certain type of person, but I'm thinking back to when Simone Biles, the famous gymnast, was criticized because she withdrew from a bunch of her Olympic events a few years ago. She said she was focusing on her mental health. She got a lot of negative backlash. Now, again, she's essentially a celebrity, but people sometimes do react very poorly to watching people bail out of things.
26: Absolutely. And those are the people whose voices do not matter. Those are the people that do not care about us. If you listen to Simone Biles talk about what her teammates thought, what actual gymnasts thought, what her family thought, they supported her wholeheartedly. What she thought, I mean, obviously in that she's the judge that matters most of all. She went on to absolutely annihilate the competition at the next Olympics when she returned and became like the perfect case study for why we should not listen to that peanut gallery of armchair critics who don't actually know what they're talking about, but are going to hold this idea of quitting against us when we are the experts in our own lives. We know the right choice. And sometimes that's walking away.
2: You also write that quitting does not have to be cold turkey. You suggest a testing the waters approach or micro quitting.
26: Testing the waters usually beats a cannonball when we're thinking about quitting, especially when it comes to huge macro decisions. Instead of diving into a new life, you can wade in slowly. There's studies where would-be entrepreneurs who maintain their employment at a steady job while they build a runway to their next step, they're actually more likely to succeed there than people who quit outright, because you can be paralyzed by the terror of kind of not knowing what's next. You know, also while you're still in whatever it is that you want to leave, you know, say it's a job, you can be asking yourself, like, what numbers do I need in order to leave, in order to
2: dollar numbers. Dollars.
26: Yeah, exactly. Like, what is my budget while I am looking for what's next? You can actually be making the changes proactively to make those bigger changes that you need.
2: I want to ask another real life question about how difficult it can be to walk away. And I'll use my industry as an example, journalism. This This is an industry in very difficult condition. A lot of very talented journalists have nowhere to work and deploy their skills. What is a person like that supposed to do if they feel like they want to quit their job and there are just very few options out there?
26: Yeah. So I think that's a really good question. And so the first thing that I would do there is even just asking that question, what made you a good journalist? Is it your ability to ask questions? Is it your ability to meet deadlines? Is it your responsiveness, your ability to connect with people? These are traits and qualities that are inherent to you and, you know, really, really important qualities that you can translate to other arenas if you want to, or if you try. I mean, again, maybe you try and fail.
2: So think of your basic advice is think of another job that requires those same skills and see if it exists for you.
26: Yeah, another arena to apply those skills. So what I would do if I was not really sure if I was going to quit or not is you could ask yourself, like, what do you want your life to look like in 5 years or in 10? Is it charging down the path that you're on right now? Because you often know what that's going to look like. Does it make you happy or does it terrify you? And if you think if it does terrify you, perhaps it's better to stop and maybe change.
2: That's Lindsay Krause. She's the author of The Case for Quitting, The Surprising Benefits of Opting Out. Lindsay, thank you.
26: Thank you so much. This was lovely.

0: This is NPR News.
1: 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I'm Arun Roth. 25 years after the September 11th attacks, for some Muslims, the Islamophobic backlash continues. 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
6: In New York, I'm Kristen Schwab in for Kai Rizdahl. It's Tuesday, September 8th, and it's good to be here with you. So governments usually do not formally declare a trade war. There's no document or anything, but there are tariffs. And today, Canada imposed a bunch of them, ranging from 15

0: lends itself to trade.
1: But I think that there's something bigger here as well, is that, you know, Americans and Canadians, for all their differences, have the same kind of character.
0: Holman, who grew up in Ontario and now directs the Canadian Studies program at Bridgewater State University in Massachusetts, says there's a cultural affinity between the two countries, along with similar consumer tastes. You could say they grew up together.
1: They know one another, despite the fact that Canadians complain from time to time that a big brother should know more about little brother.
0: Like siblings, the two countries have often fought as they've traded stuff. Holman points to the 1870s, when Canada's first prime minister, John A. Macdonald, put in place something called the National Policy, which included a protective tariff.
1: So that manufacturers in Canada would be protected from competition from external producers. And the United States, of course, followed suit not too long after.
0: In 1890, then Ohio Congressman William McKinley, who later became president, led an effort to pass a law that commonly became known as the McKinley Tariff,
2: which raised import duties, sometimes up to about 50% on Canadian goods.
0: Duke historian Susan Colburn says it was seen as a way to protect American industry, but some U.S. policymakers also thought of it as an inroad to potentially annexing Canada.
2: Prominent American politicians talked openly about how these trade policies could be used to soften up Canada and bring it into the Union of the United States.
0: Which, she points out, has echoes in the rhetoric taking place now.
2: Like when Vice President Vance describes Canada as a state and then claims that's a Freudian slip.
0: But a lot of things about the trade war now are unprecedented. I asked historian Andrew Holman how the current moment compared to prior fights over trade.
1: Historians like the old adage that history doesn't repeat itself, but sometimes it rhymes.
0: This, he says, doesn't rhyme with anything. I'm Stephanie Hughes for Marketplace.
3: Wall Street today, oil prices went up, so you can guess where stocks went. We'll have the details when we do the numbers.

0: data centers are a hot topic these days. Companies say we need more of them to keep up with demand for computing and AI. Local communities are mostly saying thanks, but no thanks. Monterey Park on the east side of LA County, it's become the first city in the U.S. to ban data centers. That's been entirely due to the efforts of a group of residents called No Data Center Monterey Park. KCRW's Brandon Reynolds has the story.
1: Last December, Monterey Park residents started organizing against a proposed 218,000-square-foot data center. While the city was in favor of the project because of the $5 million in tax revenue it was supposed to bring in each year, residents were more concerned about what it'd be taking out. A lot of water, for one, and enough electricity to power 40,000 homes.
2: That's like twice the entire city of Monterey Park per year. It's just coming from this one site.
1: Parag Balian was one of the organizers against the project, along with Stephen Kung.
3: We filled the council chambers, and we basically told them that if they move forward with the data center, we would vote them out of office.
1: After months of rallies and public meetings, the city reversed course. In April, the council approved an ordinance banning data centers, and then it put the issue on the June ballot. That passed with 88% of the vote. Kung says their little act of resistance suddenly became national news.
4: It put us on the maps of other small cities looking to ban data centers.
1: And so, in the last few months, a dozen communities across California and around the U.S. have slid into the Monterey Park group's DMs. Alessandro Mitchell runs a tenants' rights group in Montana called Missoula Neighbors United, which had also been fighting a data center project, this one on the site of a former lumber mill. Mitchell knew he'd need some help.
5: I saw their victory, and I thought, well, these people are ahead of the pack.
1: What advice did Mitchell get? Stephen Kung says, skip the ballot measure.
4: Having a referendum means a lot of canvassing. It means starting a ballot measure committee. It's a lot of work.
1: After all they'd been through, Kung and Balian say an ordinance does just about everything organizers would want. And it's a lot easier than trying to put a ban on the ballot.
2: So an ordinance is the preferred path. It's

0: the most direct path.
1: In Missoula, the organizing paid off. The owner of the Bonner Mill Industrial Park backed out of that project as a result of, quote, the public's feedback. Back in California, an organization in Coachella called Viva La Causa sought out the Monterey Park organizers too. Viva La Causa was formed years ago to fight against things like police brutality and gentrification, and now, data centers.
2: We noticed the work that Monterey Park was doing and how they were successful in implementing the ordinance.
1: That's organizer Ashley Vega.
2: And so seeing that, we knew a permanent ban was possible.
1: Vega says that Monterey Park organizers offered up advice and a toolkit of useful apps for creating everything from newsletters to petitions. And in the end, Viva La Causa won their fight, too. On August 10th, the Coachella Council passed an ordinance banning data centers. But despite Monterey Park cautioning them about how much of a pain a ballot initiative can be, Viva La Causa still wants to push for a vote. Organizer Cecilia Lima says they just don't trust their city council.
3: If the city council votes it in, they can also vote it out.
1: That wariness might make sense, as the EPA just announced it's changing rules around public input on industrial projects, which could make it harder for residents to even find out there's a data center project in their communities. So networking may be more important than ever. In Monterey Park, the organizers are now putting together a playbook that other groups can follow. Stephen Kung says the real secret to success is having weekly meetings to keep everyone accountable and keep spirits up. And those spirits will be needed in their next fight against AI-powered Flock traffic cameras.
4: The playbook big tech is using against us feels the same, and so we're employing our same playbook against Flock.
1: And now they have plenty of other people around the country they can share that playbook with. In Los Angeles, I'm Brandon Reynolds for Marketplace.

0: We got some fresh data today on how small businesses are doing, courtesy of the National Federation of Independent Business. Its report shows businesses were having mixed feelings in August. They were uncertain about how the economy is going to play out. But despite all that uncertainty, businesses were feeling better than they usually do. Marketplace's Caitlin Tan takes it from here.
1: On the main drag of Pinedale, Wyoming, is the tire store. Owner and mechanic Kirk Griggs is coming off a busy summer straight into a busy fall.
2: So, hunting season right now. A lot of the locals get all ready before hunting season. And then they go and screw, blow tires up in the mountains.
1: Which lands them at Griggs. He orders new tires and puts them on and throws the old ones onto a growing pile of junk tires, which Griggs counts.
2: 120, 30, 150? Yeah, that's 1 week right there. For a little tire store, not bad.
1: His only complaint is he's paying a lot more for inventory.
2: It's hard to keep up, honestly. But, out of the country, tariffs go up, this goes down, everything's kind of, you have to keep an eye on it really closely.
1: So that he can adjust customer prices, sometimes daily. And it's a similar story down the block at the Mountain Sports Gear Store, the great outdoor shop. Manager Brandon Swenson snags some fuel canisters for camping stoves.
3: Comes in 450, 230, and 100 grams.
1: Just this morning, he adjusted the price tag.
3: The 100 grams was $5.99, and then that jumped up to $6.99.
1: Swenson says those adjustments became more frequent at the start of the year.
3: It was getting a little annoying having to change all the prices on all the gears. We have to do that manually.
1: But he says customers are absorbing it. The shop had record sales in August, and that's pretty consistent with what's showing up in national data. Holly Wade is with the National Federation of Independent Business.
4: Small business owners are generally optimistic, are feeling fairly supported as far as sales.
1: But she says small businesses are feeling a little less rosy about the next 6 months.
4: Increased fuel prices, inflation pressures, but also a tight labor market.
1: Wade says factors like these, along with shifts in consumer spending, are making entrepreneurs feel more hesitant about investing in their business. I'm Caitlin Tan for Marketplace.

0: coming up.
1: And they had pickup lines, like, you know, like a fast food place.
0: Convenience is key. But first, let's do the numbers. The Dow Jones Industrial Average plunged 628 points, 1.2% to finish at 52,786. The Nasdaq sank 85 points, 0.3% to close at 26,421. And the S&P 500 lost 45 points, 0.6% to end at 7673. As we heard from Stephanie Hughes, Canada is imposing retaliatory tariffs on several U.S. imports today, including paper and aluminum. Let's check in with companies that sell those products. Alcoa, one of the world's largest aluminum miners and producers, climbed 3.5%. Its rival Rio Tinto gained 0.5%. Sylvamo, a paper manufacturer with mills in New York State and South Carolina, dropped 1.6%. Clearwater Paper, which makes paperboard packaging, crumpled 2.8%. Bonds fell. The yield on the 10-year T-note rose to 4.79%. 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
0: This is Marketplace. I'm Kristen Schwab. In a world of endless Google search results, more people are turning to AI to shop. A recent survey from the consulting firm Bain & Company found that about a third of respondents are hitting up ChatGPT, Claude, and Gemini to get recommendations and to price compare. But how exactly does agentic AI decide which running shoes or shampoo is best for you? Dina Burke, co-founder of the media company Boys Club, went as far as creating a fake deodorant brand to find out. We got her on the line to talk about it. Dina, thanks for joining us.
6: Thanks so much for having me.
0: So let's start with the product itself, Marowyn, is that right?
6: Yeah, that's right. It's a natural deodorant brand. But to be clear, it's not an actual product.
0: Yeah. How did you create it? And its presence, I guess, is more accurate online.
6: So Marowyn, the pronunciation of it, I guess, can be debated, is a fake natural deodorant brand that I built a website for and indexed, and then it got picked up by ChatGPT with browsing on 3 weeks later, and it was part of a broader experiment to see if I could move what I'm calling the AI shelf.
0: Yeah. Well, let's talk about the product itself a little bit first. At first glance, it's pretty convincing. It gives very millennial beige vibes. The closer you look at it, though, the more things get kind of funny. Like, I was wondering how many people really want to smell earthy like fog. The scent was fog and clover. How much did you put into the product and what did it spit out for you?
6: Yeah, thanks for asking. I put in about 20 minutes maybe into the development of it. I basically just pointed my AI at asking it to build a website in the style of popular CPG brands. And that's what it came up with. You'll notice lots of sort of soothing millennial colors. But the graphic itself, I think, is a pretty big tell that it's not an actual product.
0: Mm. Okay, so 20 minutes, a couple prompts. But that wasn't the real experiment here, as you mentioned earlier. What were you actually trying to set out to do?
6: Yeah, so since June, I've been running a study I call the AI Shelf, where I ask ChatGPT and Claude and Gemini what to buy across a few different consumer categories. And I do this thousands of times a month, and I track what they recommend. As I've been running this experiment, I got curious, is it possible to rank as a new brand? Because basically what I was finding is that there was a lot of consensus at the top with the top recommendations, with the top brands. When I was designing the experiment for Moroen, I was very intentional around choosing long tail terms that I thought it was going to be possible for Moroen to rank on. So what I mean by long tail is not, okay, best natural deodorant. That is what's called a head term. That's going to be very, very hard to move. But a long tail will be sort of niche keywords that maybe aren't used as frequently by the big incumbents and will be more malleable as a result.
0: And what did you have to do behind the scenes as the creator of this fake product to get it to start showing up on your chat box queries?
6: Yeah, I mean, I wish I could say that I did some special magic to make it get ranked. But really, I built a site and I built, I had my AI build a pretty robust Q&A section of that site, which I believe is really like what did the trick, because the queries that I ranked for were basically pulling exactly from that Q&A. I also did a Substack post that was authored from the brand, which was basically like essentially a launch post. But I didn't do any paid posts or fake posts other than the website itself, mostly because I don't really enjoy lying and I wanted to keep sort of the human impact as low as possible. And also just to see if it was possible with like really, truly minimum effort to be picked up.
0: Yeah. So how often did Moroen?
6: Whatever, however you like.
0: Is that right? How often did Moroen beat out real deodorant brands?
6: Yeah, fascinating. So part of the ingredients that my AI and I concocted was this thing around colloidal oatmeal, and that being sort of the main active ingredient. And Moroen did rank there above brands that were very legitimate brands that had clinical testing and had been reviewed by the National Eczema Society. So it got like laundered in its recommendation back to people as something that's real, though, of course, it isn't.
0: You know, some people might hear us talking about this and think, oh, this is not so different from when I Google search for a product, or when marketers, you know, use search engine optimization to make sure they rank high on a Google search page. How is it different?
6: Yeah, I've been thinking about that a lot as well. And I think the difference with SEO is there's lots of ways that you can sort of check your ranking and see, you know, keywords that you're ranking for, and you can get really granular at this point. And that is not quite as true with AI. It feels like this sort of middle layer is honestly invisible and a little bit impenetrable. And so that's what, you know, I'm trying to get at with this line of inquiry.
0: I should say you used to work in marketing. So if we kind of combine that expertise with all the work you've been doing here, what should our listeners keep in mind when they're using chatbots like ChatGPT to shop?
6: Great question. I think I would say if a source or a citation is available around some claim or recommendation that your AI chatbot is making, to see what's there and to see where it's being sourced from or to see what the citation is, I would say just to, yeah, always be diligent if you can to check and see, if possible, where the recommendation's coming from.
0: Dina Burke is co-founder of the media company Boys Club. Dina, thanks again.
6: Thanks so much.

0: Speaking of shopping and how much it's changed, when Amazon first took hold of the internet, it was primarily a platform for books. Not long after, everyone started declaring the death of the bookstore. But 30-some years later, brick-and-mortar book retailers are still going strong. Barnes & Noble added more than 60 new stores last year. Independent stores are doing well, too. The American Booksellers Association says some 600 new independent bookstores opened up. Marketplace's Nova Safo helps us read in.
1: The city of Fresno, in the center of California's farm country, got a new bookstore in 2024. It's called Judging by the Cover, and it's tiny, 500 square feet.
2: So we first started in 2023 as a pop-up.
1: Ashley Morales Guerrero and her husband started out selling books at vendor markets and music festivals. Then, as now, the store focuses on literature by and about people of color and LGBTQ people. And she gets choked up when she talks about its mission.
2: One of our first pop-up events, we had an elder who said they've never seen themselves represented in books before.
1: And that struck a chord.
2: Growing up as a Latina, there weren't a lot of stories that represent us.
1: Morales Guerrero picks everything on the shelves herself. Handmade books by local authors, traditional ones from major publishers, and titles in Spanish, Punjabi, and Hmong. There's also an event space in the back for community gatherings. This is the essence of the independent brick-and-mortar bookstore as a business, a hub for community, an antidote to online shopping. And that philosophy has turned the industry around.
3: I mean, I've covered the industry for a long time, and sometimes a good year would be 60 new bookstores, or we only lost 30.
1: John Mutter is co-founder of the newsletter Shelf Awareness. He says the bookstore renaissance began at a trickle about a decade ago, then took off during the pandemic.
3: The stores sort of became warehouses, and they had pickup lines like a fast food place. They did deliveries on bicycles. And then they really got into online bookselling.
1: The American Booksellers Association, which represents independents, says its membership has skyrocketed since 2020, from less than 2,000 to more than 3,400 last year. Many of the newly opened stores focus on particular communities of readers, of horror, sci-fi, fantasy, and especially now, romance.
3: We run a romance bookstore opening story every couple days. In the old days, new stores tended to be either general or children's or both.
1: And guess who's been taking notes as the indies have been taking off? Barnes & Noble. Shannon DeVito, the company's head of books, says the chain pivoted away from its old model of nearly identical stores everywhere.
4: Each store team now really has the autonomy and flexibility to decide what their store looks like when you walk in, what books are on that front table, what's in the bays, and it's allowed each of them to kind of breathe into the type of store they want to be.
1: DeVito says sales are up, and for the second year in a row, the privately held chain plans to open 60 new locations.
4: Everyone is yearning for brick and mortar and finding places where they can go to be a part of the community, and a bookstore is kind of the automatic center of that.
1: For Barnes & Noble, a little independent thinking is a smart business move. For independent Fresno bookseller Ashley Morales Guerrero, so is tapping into underserved communities.
2: I worked for 10 years in book publishing, and I know that the stories that we carry on our shelves have the hardest time getting out into the world.
1: It's a strategy that's paid off. 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
1: This final note on the way out today, a little something that got overlooked in Friday's stellar jobs report. Saw this in Axios. The information sector lost 23,000 jobs in August, down 12% since its peak in 2022. We're talking movies, music, telecom, data web hosting, and media. Motion picture and sound recording jobs specifically made up about a third of the decline as content providers consolidate and production moves out of the U.S. It's unclear right now how much of this we should blame on AI or just market shifts or even years later, a rebalancing of labor after the pandemic-ish time hiring boom. Jordan Manji, Sunil Maharaj, Janet Nguyen, Olga Oxman, and Virginia K. Smith are the digital team. I'm Kristen Schwab. We'll see you back here tomorrow.

0: This is APM.
1: Hello, everyone. The PBS NewsHour is up next, but first from the GBH newsroom, I'm Arun Roth. A new executive order from Governor Maura Healey will now require new data center proposals to get local support before they can move forward with state permits. Healey signed the order today, saying it gives communities a voice in the process.
2: If they don't, then state agencies will not give permits to advance the project. Unless a community says yes to a data center, we're saying no.
1: Healey's order also blocks the use of non-disclosure agreements between state agencies and data centers looking to do business in Massachusetts, saying the ban on NDAs will promote transparency. There has been a major backlash to data centers in New England and across the country in recent months, including bans in places like Mansfield and Holyoke. Springfield Public Schools says all schools will again be closed tomorrow as it works to resolve a major cyber incident that closed schools today. School officials said they first detected malicious traffic a week ago, but only notified families last Friday. In an email to parents, the district said the closures are for safety reasons as they are unable to access student health records or transportation and food-related information. Schools Superintendent Sonia Denal says teachers are coming up with workarounds if computer access cannot be restored.
3: We have highly skilled educators and teachers who are able to instruct without technology.
1: The city of Everett also disclosed a cybersecurity incident today that resulted in the closure of City Hall, but schools and other city departments were not affected. New Hampshire voters are headed to the polls for their state's primary. After casting his ballot today, Granite State resident Van Mosier said he wore a red shirt to the polls to send a message of support to all Republican candidates. Mosier says the race he's most focused on is the U.S. Senate primary between GOP candidates John E. Sununu and Scott Brown.
4: The Senate race is the biggest one, and I went with Sununu, but I have Brown stickers and Sununu stickers, so I'm ready to go either way.
1: Brown represented Massachusetts in the U.S. Senate from 2010 to 2013. He previously ran for Senate in New Hampshire in 2014, losing to Gene Shaheen. Sununu previously represented New Hampshire in the U.S. Senate from 2003 to 2009. Overcast overnight with lows in the low 60s. Overcast and warm tomorrow with highs near 80. Right now it is 70 degrees in Boston.
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7: And the Boston Speakers Series with its upcoming 2026-2027 season. 7 evenings featuring Pete Buttigieg, former UK Prime Minister Boris Johnson, financial journalist Andrew Ross Sorkin, and former NASA head Charles Bolden. 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
9: Good evening, I'm Amna Nawaz.
10: And I'm Jeff Bennett. On the NewsHour tonight, new Canadian tariffs on U.S. goods take effect in the latest escalation of trade tensions. A look at how the dispute is affecting daily life on both sides of the border.
9: The head of the Smithsonian, Lonnie Bunch, announces his retirement. We sit down to discuss his years-long work preserving the nation's history and how he's navigated political pressure facing the institution today.
11: Because the Smithsonian tells a fuller, more complicated story, that makes it hard for some people to understand what we do.
10: And 25 years after September 11th, a fighter pilot recounts the day she was ordered to do something she never imagined. Take down the civilian airliner Flight 93.
12: We knew that if any other terrorist had taken control of an airliner and was headed towards DC, the capital of the free world was in danger. And we needed to do whatever we could to protect that.

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1: A life with impact in this moment and into the future. A Raymond James advisor can help craft a wealth plan with your goals for today and all the possibilities of tomorrow in mind. 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
0: The Gordon and Betty Moore Foundation, established to create positive outcomes for future generations. And friends of the NewsHour, including Kathy and Paul Anderson, and Camilla and George Smith. 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

0: 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Thank you.
1: Welcome to the NewsHour. Canadian Prime Minister Mark Carney says Canada will move quickly to reduce its economic reliance on the U.S. as retaliatory tariffs take effect on roughly $20 billion worth of American goods.
2: The tariffs, some as high as 50%, match duties President Donald Trump imposed on Canadian imports earlier this year. The latest escalation follows months of strained relations and unsuccessful trade negotiations between the two countries. And for Canada, today's confrontation marks a turning point with its much larger neighbor.
3: They were asking far too much and offering far too little.
4: Just after midnight last night, one of America's closest allies struck back.
3: Since a fair deal wasn't on the table, we made the right choice to walk away from a bad one.
4: Canada imposing new tariffs on roughly $20 billion worth of U.S. goods, targeting hundreds of products from steel and aluminum to clothing and cheese. These retaliatory tariffs come after months of building pressure by the U.S.
5: The tariffs are incoming tomorrow on Canada.
4: In February of last year, President Trump announced sweeping 25% tariffs on many Canadian goods.
6: They need us to survive.
4: In July, he announced new 50% tariffs, targeting roughly $20 billion in Canadian products, including wine, dairy, clothing, and hockey equipment. Those went into effect in late August. The latest escalation from Canada follows failed trade talks, months of private negotiations between the neighboring countries, and an ongoing public pressure campaign by President Trump. From renaming Lake Ontario Lake America,
6: and all it takes is a good pen and some intelligence,
4: to repeatedly suggesting Canada should become the 51st U.S. state. Over the weekend, the president posted this AI-generated cartoon depicting him looming over Carney with a hockey stick and calling the prime minister governor. Just yesterday, Trump threatened to block Canadian plane maker Bombardier from selling jets in the U.S. unless it moves production to American soil. That era is over, the president wrote. If they want our market, they must build here and stop treating America like a piggy bank. While the tariffs only affect about 5 to 6% of total goods each country imports from the other, larger uncertainties in this new era of U.S.-Canada relations remain.
2: For more on the impact of the tariffs on the United States and Canada, we're joined now by Matthew Shoemaker. He is the mayor of Sault Ste. Marie, Ontario. That's a Canadian city just across the border from its sister city, Sault Ste. Marie, Michigan. Mayor Shoemaker, welcome to the NewsHour. Thanks for joining us.
7: Thanks for having me.
2: So your city, Sault, Ontario, as it's called, is separated by just a bridge from Sault, Michigan. It's the ninth busiest border crossing between the U.S. and Canada. For anyone who hasn't been there, before all of these tariffs went into place, just how closely have your two communities been tied?
7: Yeah, well, I mean, for generations, the Twin Sioux have been a place where it really is, we call it one nation, one city across two nations. And it is a place where shopping on either side of the border is common, whether you're American or Canadian. Doing recreational activities on the Canadian side of the border is common. So it really is an extension of our own community and something that is part of the way of life here in the Twin Sioux.
2: So not unusual to find Red Wings or Lions fans in Sault, Ontario either?
7: Not at all. Lots of Tigers fans this time of year. The Tigers and the Jays are in a hard battle for playoff spots. But I know that there's lots of people in the Sioux cheering for the Tigers.
2: So we should also note your city, Sault, Ontario, is a steel town. What kind of impact have the steel tariffs that President Trump put in place had on your community?
7: Yeah, they've had a really significant impact. And our communities, to some extent, been here before. During the first Trump presidency, there were the 25% steel tariffs that affected Algoma Steel. At the time, they said they were losing $1 million a day as a result of 25% tariffs. And then throughout this term, the tariff rate was at 25% from the beginning of the Trump presidency, essentially to last summer, when it increased to 50%. And it looked like there was going to be some relief over the past several weeks as the negotiations were ongoing on reducing sectoral tariffs broadly. But, of course, those negotiations fell apart, and we continue to feel real economic impact in terms of job losses, in terms of losses at Algoma Steel itself from the 50% steel tariffs, which is the main driver in our local economy.
2: And because your two communities are so closely aligned, if your community is hurting economically, what does that mean for Sioux, Michigan across the border?
7: Yeah, we've got the unique distinction of being one of the very few Canadian cities that is larger than its American counterpart. Typically, you've got Windsor and Detroit, where Detroit's larger. You've got Niagara Falls and Buffalo, where Buffalo's larger. Here in the Sioux, we're about, in Twin Sioux, the Canadian side is about five times larger than the American city. So the retail, the restaurants, the coffee shops on the American side rely on Canadians going across and spending the dollars that they earn or derive from the steel plant. So it really does have a significant economic impact in Sioux, Michigan, when Sioux, Ontario is not doing well. And right now, Sioux, Ontario is hurting as a result of decisions being made in Washington.
2: So did your constituents want to see these retaliatory tariffs go into place? I mean, what's the mood on the ground when it comes to pushing back against U.S. policy right now?
7: Yeah, I think there's a real desire to see a pushback on the American policy for quite some time. The steel plant has been under facing the impacts, I would say, of the 50% steel tariffs. And we've tried to negotiate our way out of those. We've tried to create Canadian supply chains and Canadian markets for Canadian steel. But the reality is, without retaliatory tariffs, it felt like it was a fight we were fighting with one arm tied behind our back. So when those negotiations did fall apart, I think one of the only real options left was retaliatory tariffs. It is the type of thing that, to protect a domestic steel economy, if we want to have steel plants in the future, we're going to have to invest in and protect our Canadian steelmaking. Otherwise, we will lose the capacity to do it whatsoever.
2: We've seen some really fiery rhetoric from the Premier of Ontario, Doug Ford. I mean, you don't quite hit that level of fiery rhetoric here, but does he capture sort of the anger on your side of the border right now?
7: Absolutely. I think that the insults that we have had coming towards our prime minister and towards our premier have been unwarranted. They've been unwelcome, and people have had it with those types of insults. And I think that's the mood that you saw our premier express, and the frustration that was flowing from him resulted in that type of language back. And It's unfortunate, because we're coming up on, you know, several days from now, the anniversary of September 11th, when Canadians opened their airports, their homes, to Americans who had to land in Canadian airspace or land in Canadian airports at the time. We fought alongside the American military in Afghanistan as a result of those terrorism attacks. And, you've seen residents answering with their wallets. Bridge traffic is down 30% from its standard numbers. The number of people canceling vacations, at least what we hear anecdotally locally, is significant. Nobody is going across to Sioux, Michigan to golf anymore in the summer. And so there is a real economic impact that people are, voting with their wallets, so to speak, on how they feel about these tariffs.
2: All right, that is Matthew Shoemaker. He's mayor of Sault Ste. Marie, Ontario, in Canada. Mr. Mayor, thank you so much for your time.
7: Thanks for having me.
1: Let's turn now to how President Trump's tariff policies are shaping key races for control of Congress this fall. For that, we turn to our congressional correspondent, Lisa Desjardins. Lisa, it's always great to see you. So let's start with a state that we just touched on, Michigan. It's a key battleground. Help us understand why.
5: Wolverine State has some big paws and has important races in both the House and the Senate. Let's start with the House, though. There you see four House races that are critical to control of the House. And there you see in yellow the Canadian border. So one of those House races even borders Canada. Now, the state also has a key Senate race between Republican there Mike Rogers and Democrat Abdul Al-Sayed. Just 2 weeks ago, Mike Rogers came out with a key ad campaign in which he said, I will fight for manufacturing in this state. But President Trump's record on manufacturing has not been as great as he would like. In fact, let's take a look at where things stand there in Michigan. After Trump had his Liberation Day last year announcing global tariffs, Michigan has lost 8,300 manufacturing jobs on net. The state is facing the third largest tariff cost of any state, and that's about $15 billion in tariffs for the auto industry alone. This is a situation where Republicans are actually very happy with the candidates they have in this state. They've known how important it is, but the economic effects cannot be ignored anymore, and voters are really catching on. One Republican national campaign source I have said they think Michigan is the state where tariffs could impact the election the most.
1: And there's another state in the crosshairs of Canadian tariffs, and that's Pennsylvania. Take us there.
5: Right. This is fascinating. There are several important races in the House in Pennsylvania, but there's one in particular I want us to look at that's center stage, and it's because of the tariffs specifically Canada put in place against motorcycles. This is Pennsylvania's 10th congressional district on the southern border of Pennsylvania, and there in York County sits the Harley-Davidson assembly plant. Canada has just announced today 50% tariffs on American-made motorcycles, most of them like Harley-Davidson's. That main assembly plant in York County, Harley-Davidson earlier this summer said they were going to try and expand it. They had had layoffs, but they were recovering. And as is obvious, that's not what any business wants, is a big freeze before you're expanding. This is a problem for one member of Congress. That's Scott Perry, who represents the 10th congressional district. He is in a very close race to try and keep his seat. This does not help him. He did put out a statement saying that he thinks that these tariffs are disappointing, that they're detrimental. But the fact is, it does make him more vulnerable. We reached out to Harley-Davidson, and they said just in a sentence they will decline to comment.
1: There's also a potential impact on a Senate race that many saw as a long shot for Democrats, but it's getting fresh attention. What's up with that?
5: Right. All politics is local. We're talking about Kansas. This is a long shot race for Democrats, but it's getting more within reach when we talk about the U.S. Senate. President Trump yesterday put out on Truth Social a statement about a jet company in Canada called Bombardier. He wrote, no more selling Bombardier in the United States. Now, that is a Canadian company, it's true, but their U.S. headquarters are in Wichita, Kansas, where they employ some 1,200 Americans. That is a problem in the Senate race, potentially, for Republicans. There's Roger Marshall, who's the incumbent senator, facing Democratic pastor Adam Hamilton. Marshall really shouldn't be vulnerable. He's a longtime an incumbent that's well known. However, he is increasingly so, and he's seeing headlines in newspapers and on TV stations around the state, like this one, connecting Trump to job losses. Marshall has put out a statement today saying that he has reached out to Trump and he's trying to fight for jobs.
1: In big picture, what is the overall effect of President Trump's trade policies on these key midterm races?
5: We focused on a few, but let's look at the states in play, Republican seats in the Senate. There's a number of them. You see Alaska and Maine, big time trading with Canada. Same with Texas. There's also issues for farmers over his tariff policies with beef. Overall, what we're seeing right now is the winds continue to blow in Democratic directions, and some Republicans think Trump is helping them right now with tariff policy.
1: Lisa Desjardins, thanks as always for that reporting.
5: You're welcome.

0: In the day's other headlines, New York City officials released thousands of documents today that raise new concerns about air quality following the September 11th attacks. More than 170,000 documents from across government agencies were made public via an online portal. They suggest that authorities were aware of the health risks at the time, despite public assurances about the air being safe to breathe. At a news conference, New York Mayor Zohran Mamdani said that family survivors and first responders deserve transparency.
1: As the years pass and the human toll grows, we reckon with the cost of September 11th whenever another New Yorker is stolen from us too soon. People got sick because the leaders they trusted lied and told them they were safe to breathe in toxic air.
0: The 9/11 Memorial and Museum says at least 49,000 first responders and survivors have been diagnosed with cancer as a result of the attacks. Miami-Dade authorities say all five people killed by an Amazon cargo plane crash this past weekend were in a van used for cleaning crews that service airplanes. At a news conference this morning, officials shared the names of the deceased, who ranged from 47 to 75 years old, and expressed sympathy for the lives lost.
2: One leaves their house to go to work, to visit family, to do what we normally do, and without ever thinking that this is even a possibility, what occurred. For those families, they are going to be living with this for the rest of their lives as well.
0: Five other people were injured Sunday when the Amazon jet arriving at Miami International Airport overran the runway. City officials say the plane's two pilots have been released from the hospital. Two other people remain in critical condition while a third is stable. In the UK, more than 600 flights were canceled today due to a technical problem with the country's air traffic control system. At London's Heathrow Airport, crowds waited for updates as canceled signs appeared on information boards. Flights were also grounded at Gatwick and Stansted airports, among others. Britain's National Air Traffic Services cited a problem with its flight processing system. The agency says the problem is now resolved and officials are working to clear the backlog of flights. The British government says it's banning trade with Israeli settlements in the occupied West Bank, accusing what officials called settler terrorists of carrying out ethnic cleansing of Palestinians. Speaking in the House of Commons today, the UK's foreign secretary said the ban would include all imported goods, along with services ranging from construction to advertising.
3: The government believes the unlawfulness of the occupation should be reflected in the economic relationships we choose to have with the occupied territories.
0: France and Canada were among the nations joining the UK's ban, which will likely have a limited economic impact given the small volume of the West Bank's exports. But Israeli officials were quick to condemn the move, calling it morally distorted and announcing the closure of the British consulate in East Jerusalem.
4: Unfortunately, a hostile Labour government is in office, systematically acting against the State of Israel, and it has left us with no choice but to finally respond to its hostile actions.
0: The Israeli government also barred Britain from participating in U.S.-led Gaza peace efforts based in Israel and banned a dozen British lawmakers from entering the country. A U.S. official confirms to the NewsHour that the U.S. carried out strikes on Iranian tankers near Karg Island in the Persian Gulf today, as well as in the Gulf of Oman. It's in response to the latest Iranian attacks on U.S. warships. Separately, Saudi Arabia vowed to retaliate against Yemen's Houthi rebels after the militia group struck oil facilities and other sites inside the kingdom. Saudi authorities say more than 70 people were injured, including women and children. Houthi military officials say the strikes were in retaliation for recent Saudi attacks, including one on a prison that killed at least seven people. It marks a major escalation in fighting between the Saudis, an important U.S. ally in the region, and the Iranian-backed rebels in Yemen. The Kremlin says that Russian President Vladimir Putin reassured President Trump today that Moscow has no aggressive plans toward Europe. A senior Kremlin official says the two leaders spoke by phone for about an hour, during which Mr. Trump told Putin he wants a swift end to the war in Ukraine and for U.S.-Russia ties to be restored. That follows a weekend visit from U.S. envoys Steve Witkoff and Jared Kushner to both Kyiv and Moscow, during which the fighting briefly paused. But in Kyiv last night, Russia's air assault resumed. Ukrainian officials say the strikes killed at least seven people in the capital and the surrounding region. On Wall Street today, stocks ended lower following the long holiday weekend. The Dow Jones Industrial Average dropped more than 600 points. The Nasdaq fell about a third of 1%. The S&P 500 also closed in negative territory. Still to come on the NewsHour, the retiring head of the Smithsonian reflects on his legacy and political pressures. Millions of people across Southeast Asia brace for the extreme weather from the Super El Nino. And how youth sports has become a money-making business and created high stress for both parents and athletes.
5: This is the PBS NewsHour from the David M. Rubenstein Studio at WETA in Washington, headquarters of PBS News.
0: Smithsonian Secretary Lonnie Bunch announced today that he is stepping down as the institution he leads faces an escalating battle with the Trump administration over how it tells the American story. Bunch, the first African-American to lead the Smithsonian, plans to retire at the end of the year, capping a career that transformed the institution. He was the founding director of the National Museum of African-American History and Culture, which marks its 10th anniversary this month. I spoke with Bunch last week, before he announced his retirement, about the political pressure, what's at stake for the Smithsonian, and how he sees his legacy. It's part of our series, Art in Action, exploring the intersection of art and democracy, part of our Canvas coverage.
6: I had hoped that this museum, as part of the Smithsonian, would be important to America. It's become even more important than I could ever imagine.
0: The National Museum of African American History and Culture was Lonnie Bunch's great undertaking, an institution he spent more than a decade bringing to life. When it opened on the National Mall in 2016, the museum offered something unprecedented, bringing together the sweep of Black history and culture and its central place in the American story.
6: When I think about the 10 years and I walk through the building now, I'm almost so proud to be an American. That this is something you could build in America, that you could ask these difficult questions.
0: When we spoke a decade ago, upon the opening, you described this museum as a kind of a reservoir, a place where people can find understanding and resilience and laughter and hope. 10 years in, has it become what you hoped it would be?
6: Even more so, because in a way, I see people who are really using it as that reservoir. I watch people come in here and they sort of learn new stories. I watch people understand that slavery is something that's not just a story for African Americans, but a kind of quintessential American story. And I find people around the country saying to me, I came to the museum and I was made better. And that really just makes me feel so good about what the Smithsonian can do. Those names of the slaves.
0: Building the museum also meant finding the artifacts that could tell those stories, sometimes by going straight to the source.
7: How did you acquire this Cadillac?
6: I called Chuck Berry and said,
7: You called up Chuck Berry?
6: Yeah, I want one of the guitars that you wrote Maybelline on. And he said, okay, but if you want a guitar, you got to take my car. And I was like, I don't care about a car, and I didn't want it. And so I was like, fine. But we have gifted staff who basically knew that this was so important to Chuck Berry, to sort of middle class respectability, yeah. All of that. And so they collected it and convinced me that it should be on display. And I remember thinking, this is not the story I want to tell. It's become the number one photographed item in our museum. But I loved, you know, that picture of him. It meant so much to Chuck Berry. And if it got me the guitar.
0: Though the museum is now one of the most visited in Washington, Secretary Bunch has found himself defending what he built against a presidential administration determined to reshape how the Smithsonian tells the American story.
8: We want the museums to treat our country fairly. We want the museums to talk about the history of our country in a fair manner, not in a woke manner or in a racist manner.
0: In March of last year, President Trump signed an executive order called Restoring Truth and Sanity to American History. It accused the Smithsonian of promoting what the order called a distorted narrative driven by ideology rather than truth, singling out exhibits that examine race and slavery as examples of what it deemed improper ideology. By August of 2025, the White House had sent Bunch's office a formal letter ordering a content review of Smithsonian museums ahead of the nation's 250th anniversary. And just last week, the administration threatened to withhold federal support.
7: President Trump has accused the institution of presenting American history through a distorted ideological lens. What does he fundamentally misunderstand about the work the Smithsonian does?
6: I think the Smithsonian, first and foremost, does what it's done for 180 years. Use scholarship, use good public servants, use research to help America understand itself, to help America find hope and healing. And I think that because the Smithsonian tells a fuller, more complicated story, that makes it hard for some people to understand what we do. But I think the most important thing to remember is that the Smithsonian is not a place driven by left-wing crazy people. It's really a place driven by people who love a nation and who basically believe, like I do, that the great strength of a nation is that it's aspirational. And that, for me, you know, Thomas Jefferson's Declaration of Independence is so powerful because it challenges us to live up to certain ideals. And what you see through history, what you see through African-American history, are people for hundreds of years protesting, demonstrating, voting, dying in order to make concrete those words. And there's nothing more powerful, it seems to me, than a nation that aspires to, for that more perfect union.
7: Right, because there is this larger debate that telling the difficult parts of our history amounts to denigrating
6: right.
7: the country.
6: Right.
7: What do we lose as a country when we're only focused on telling the parts of our story that make us feel good?
6: Well, we don't understand how we've arrived at where we've arrived. It's almost like saying your doctor gave you a physical and you only want half of what he or she found out, right? So for me, my notion is knowledge is power, and that if you understand the complexity of your nation, then you're doing better.
7: How do you distinguish between legitimate scrutiny of a publicly funded institution and interference, bad faith interference?
6: I mean, I'm not sure I can distinguish the both. What I can distinguish is I think the Smithsonian always wants to be better, wants to be a learning institution. So when anybody raises issues, be it President of the United States or another historian, I think we want to grapple with, we want to try to understand, is there ways that we can be better? But I think what's important is we have to have sort of scholarship as our North Star. We have to recognize that the Smithsonian has served America through a whole variety of administrations and points of view, and we will continue to do that.
0: Bunch said flatly that nothing in the museum has been altered as a result of the political pressure.
6: I want to be really clear. Anything that's changed, the Smithsonian changed it. Because of an artifact that needed to be removed for conservation issues. We haven't changed anything for political pressure.
0: Still, Bunch was candid about the weight of the moment.
6: There's no doubt that this is a difficult time. I really thought at the end of my career I'd have a little bit of coasting. But you know what? I think that all I want to do is protect the Smithsonian and make sure people understand the complexity of our experience and to really use history to help people find hope and understanding. If that's bad, then I'm a bad guy.
0: That fight over how history should be told is unfolding as the museum takes on one of its most ambitious projects since opening. In Slavery's Wake, an exhibition that expands the story beyond America to four continents. Paul Gardullo is a museum curator and director of its Center for the Study of Global Slavery.
7: Why was it important to tell the history of slavery across continents rather than specifically through the American frame?
9: The story of the slave trade and wider slavery is a story of making the modern world. We haven't really looked at the full global scope.
10: And we've learned so much because this is a global history, and I think no one nation

0: institutions like this, how does that, or does it at all, shape the work that you do?
1: I feel really anchored, honestly, speaking about those who have come before us, like Secretary Bunch, and the sort of missions and the mantra of this museum, right, which is to tell the unvarnished truth.
2: For Bunch, the obligation is straightforward.
0: You have spent your career building institutions designed to preserve history. Did you ever imagine that as Smithsonian Secretary, you would also have to defend the very idea that museums should be free to tell a complicated history?
3: First of all, I never thought I'd be secretary. So, but I think that it's really important to say Americans are an amazingly brave people. They've fought wars. They've overcome depression. I want Americans not to be afraid of their own history, to basically recognize that by telling the fullness, and some of this is, you know, great stories of important leaders, and some of it is challenges we have to face, and some of it is challenges we've overcome. I think that makes you better as a nation, as a people.
2: More than a decade ago, the question was whether the museum would be built at all. Today, it's whether it can keep telling the nation's story the way it was built to tell it. For Bunch, after a career spent building institutions around the power of history, that work is now part of the legacy he leaves behind.
0: When you think about your legacy, how do you want people to characterize your contribution?
3: My legacy is somebody else's decision, right? But I think that the notion of the importance of history. History has always shaped my life and my career, and I want people to understand what history is, which is not just nostalgia. It is really this amazing reservoir that helps you find understanding. It is this really important moment to be able to understand that we now accept that we're shaped by our ancestors' DNA, we're also shaped by the history they experience. So I want people to find a useful and a usable history and to understand that history matters.
4: Southeast Asia is enduring a punishing year of extreme weather, and experts warn the ongoing storm season could be one of the most intense in years, with even more powerful systems possible in the months ahead. Special correspondent Patrick Falk reports from Singapore on how the El Niño climate pattern could fuel more extreme conditions in the coming months.
5: A sudden gush of water floods the chamber. These young ones, dressed in protective gear, are hanging on. In this simulated experience at the Lucing Disaster Training Center in eastern China, they keep smiles on their faces. But the danger they're preparing for is real.
6: When a disaster strikes, many people, because they have no prior experience, lack proper understanding of such events. They lose their lives in the very first moment simply because of fear, which causes them to lose control of their bodies.
5: This center trains how to navigate typhoon force winds, flash flooding, and even rescues. It opened just over a year ago to help prepare China's citizens for increasingly unpredictable and extreme weather. The country has faced a barrage of monster storms. Late last month, a rare atmospheric pattern saw four tropical cyclones spinning simultaneously across the Northwest Pacific and South China Sea, adding to weeks of extreme conditions across the region. One of the most powerful storms hit in early August. Typhoon Dolphin tore through southern Japan and the Philippines before slamming into China's east coast with torrential rain. More than a million people were evacuated from at-risk areas. Dolphin was unusual for more than its strength. It lasted 16 days, hurtling nearly 4,000 miles across the Asia Pacific.
7: Forecasters say typhoon activity this season could run 60% above the historical average. But there are growing concerns about what lies ahead, with weather experts warning a developing El Niño could bring even more extreme conditions.
5: This natural shift in Pacific Ocean temperatures disrupts weather patterns. But some scientists are asking how a changing climate could alter its impact.
8: What we do know is that if an El Niño event occurs, climate change means the weather patterns that we'd normally have seen in an El Niño have become more extreme in many cases for hot extremes, for extreme rainfalls, for droughts, than they would have been historically.
5: The effects

0: have been stark across Asia. In Hong Kong, Dolphin coincided with a record-breaking heatwave with temperatures over 100 degrees Fahrenheit. Its circulation suppressed rainfall, drawing hot, dry air over the city. 67-year-old Ng So Ying had to work through it. She endures long hours cleaning at this housing estate.
1: It's very hot. What can you do? This is the job. For some people, it's even more grueling. This is what it's like when you're poor.
0: Hong Kong has a three-tier heat stress at work warning system to alert employers when conditions become dangerous. But the guidelines are not legally binding.
2: They are only recommendations and carry no legal force. We hope they can go a step further and be written into law, giving frontline workers guaranteed protection.
0: In the western Philippine island of Palawan, the threat is to people's livelihoods. Farmers like Reneboy Pakmabuan are readying rice seedlings before the typhoon season worsens. When severe storms hit, the fields are flooded. If crops remain submerged for several days, they run out of oxygen, rot, and die.
3: Of course, we are scared we won't have enough rice to feed ourselves, so it's important we harvest before the storms come.
0: And the worries many face here extend beyond the fields. The conflict in the Middle East has already pushed up fuel and transport costs. A major hit to the harvest could add further pressure on food prices and the wider economy.
4: According to the Philippine government, a string of severe storms last year capped 2025 economic growth at 4.4%, marking the country's weakest performance since the COVID pandemic. It's a pattern seen right across the region, and extreme weather already this year has cost Asian economies tens of billions of dollars.
0: For farmers like Reneboy, the storm season is a calculation: what to plant, when to harvest, and how much to risk. And across Asia, millions of people are facing similar uncertainty as the next storm looms. For the PBS NewsHour, I'm Patrick Falk, reporting from Singapore.
5: With the new school year underway, millions of American parents are gearing up to cheer their kids on in sports, not necessarily for their school's team, but for one of the thousands of travel or club teams that have cropped up across the country.
6: Roughly 5 million kids are competing on these private teams, and many benefit from that participation, including some who get college scholarships. But youth travel sports also come with increasing costs and challenges. As Stephanie Tsai tells us, those trade-offs and concerns are getting more attention.
7: American youth sports have become a $40 billion business. Us parents, knowing that sports build character and are one of the few reliable ways to get your kids off screens, find family life subsumed by club sports. So who built this ecosystem and who's making the most money from it? In many cases, it's private equity firms that have found ways for so-called vertical integration, and they're racking in profits on everything from backpacks to blocks of hotel rooms. Parents are bearing the costs.
8: Stay-to-play tournaments should be called pay-to-stay tournaments. Here's how it works. You sign up for the tournament, and then you are told that you have to stay at their hotels. You have to use the little magic little link that they send you. It was basically like being stuck into a timeshare. You have no choice.
9: Something nobody prepared me for as a mom was how expensive it is to have kids in sports. I honestly don't know how you moms of multiple kids in sports do it, because my son is currently in soccer and the fees are insane, okay? Me and my best friend were actually talking about it yesterday. Camps are $250, $350 a week, and how do you guys do it? Like,
10: y'all, we need to talk about youth traveling sports teams. Because why let kids enjoy their childhood when you can just turn every weekend into a high-stakes, overpriced Hunger Games with 11-year-olds in matching compression sleeves?
7: Tom Ferry, the founder and director of the Aspen Institute's Sports and Society program, has been following these developments for years in youth sports and joins me now. And Tom, I think Hunger Games kind of sums it up for a lot of us. When I was growing up, it was all rec league or your school sports team. That's where you played, unless you were really good, in which case maybe you did AYSO soccer. When did all of this start changing?
11: In the 1990s, so it was the chase for the athletic scholarship. It's not the only reason, but in the early 1990s, there was about $250 million a year that was distributed through NCAA Division I division schools, to schools for athletic scholarships. Today, that's north of $4 billion. And while that money is still hard to acquire for parents and kids, it's still a lot of chum that's been thrown into the waters of youth sports. And then you tack on, enforcement of Title IX, which opened up many more opportunities for girls and got parents thinking about supporting their career. Then you have youth sport tourism, you know, cities thinking about heads in beds and bringing kids to these and families to these communities. Tiger Woods, the 10,000 hours rule, No Child Left Behind, deprioritized, school-based activities. Then you had the economic crisis of 2008, which gutted municipal budgets. And they started by cutting park and rec budgets. That's where the private sector really began to dig into youth sports. And then you had COVID, where they dug in even further.
7: Okay, so we know that the demand is there from parents who want the best for their kids, maybe a scholarship, maybe just fear of their kid missing out, not making the high school team. And if everyone's doing it, I have to do it too. How are we now seeing business capitalize on that psychology?
11: Well, they're creating these early forming travel teams, which usually when I was a kid only existed really in high school. Then they moved down to the middle school ages, and now they're all the way down to really first and second grade. So we're sorting the weak from the strong well before kids grow into their bodies, minds, and their interests. And increasingly, we're sorting kids based upon the ability of their families to pay for that activity, for the ability to stroke $2,000, $3,000, $4,000 checks a year.
7: How is this contributing to inequalities within sports?
11: I mean, the kids who get pushed aside are the kids from lower income homes. They're the kids who are the late bloomers. They're the late starters. They're the ones who just want to play and have fun with their friends, which is the rationale for most kids to play sports.
7: And those might be students that might have been eligible for scholarships and a path toward college. I mean, talk more about this opportunity gap that we're seeing and what many are calling a pay-to-play system at this point.
11: Yeah, you know, we talk about how youth sports has become so competitive. I would argue just the opposite. It's become anti-competitive, meaning we're structurally pushing aside a lot of kids who could actually go on to be our best athletes. We saw that with the U.S. men's soccer team during the World Cup. And we have more kids in uniform than any nation in the world. But because we don't make room for a sustained experience for our very, very best athletes, our team consistently underperformed. So, yes, they got to the round. You know, they made it out of their group. But we should be a lot better than we are. And it's because our system is not set up in a way to make sure that the Odell Beckham Juniors, who did play soccer when he was younger, have a pathway to staying in the game as it gets more expensive.
7: I think we can't ignore the profit motive in all of this, Tom, right? Private equity has its hands in so much these days, including controversially in professional sports. Is it more concerning when it comes to kids?
11: Well, look, I think in fairness to private equity, a lot of the problems that we're talking about are stay and play in hotels, things getting expensive and exclusionary very early on. They were all in place when I wrote my book back in 2008 on, you know, the state of youth sports in America. What private equity did is see a really disjointed environment where $40 billion a year are being spent by parents alone, where there's a need for more standards and professionalization and back office efficiencies. They came into the space and in some cases have kind of just wrung more and more money out of the families that can afford the youth sports arms race. In other cases, again, out of fairness, there have been private equity groups who are attacking and creating more lower cost local experiences. And so I think we need to be incentivizing private equity to act like, shepherds in the space and not just an opportunity to monetize every kid out there.
7: Tom, what are potential solutions to the problems you've just outlined?
11: We need leadership. We need, frankly, the government from the federal to the state to the local level to step up appropriately. And that simply means creating standards, minimum standards under which all programs should engage kids. All kids should play for coaches who pass background checks, who've been trained in minimum, key competencies and working with youth. This can be done without government becoming too overly burdensome. And I think parents want it. They want their kids to play in safe environments, and they want their kids to have access to sport. And I mean, schools need to step up as well. They need to reinvest in school-based programs.
7: That is Tom Ferry with the Aspen Institute's Sports and Society program joining us. Thank you, Tom.
11: Thanks for having me.
6: All week, we're marking the anniversary of 9/11. 25 years ago, the passengers of United Airlines Flight 93 stormed the cockpit, forcing the hijacked jet to crash in Shanksville, Pennsylvania. But before the world knew of their bravery, members of Washington, D.C.'s Air National Guard were prepared to make their own sacrifice. Nick Schifrin has one of their stories.
12: On that day, ordinary people rose to extraordinary things, and we saw the best of who we can be as America.
13: 25 years ago, Heather Penny was a pilot in the Washington, D.C. Air National Guard, call sign Lucky, and she felt lucky to be the first female Washington, D.C. Air National Guard pilot and continue the family legacy.
12: My daddy was a fighter pilot. He flew A-7s in Vietnam. He did bombing missions over North Vietnam. And as a little girl, I actually found some of his mission tapes from Vietnam. It was the most harrowing, exciting, sort of meaningful thing that I could think of. And so I was just on fire to be a fighter pilot. It wasn't until I was in graduate school that Congress had opened up combat aviation to women. First thing I did was apply to the Air National Guard.
14: It's Tuesday, September 11th, 2001.
13: And 25 years ago, she was on duty as the day began under a blue sky.
12: Oh gosh, the sky was so blue. It was crystal blue, and it was a perfect flying day. Tech Sergeant Dave Callahan knocks on the door and he says, an aircraft just hit the World Trade Center. We assumed it had to be a Cessna, like a little airplane. Bounce off the building, right? We didn't take it seriously. And it wasn't until he came back a second time and said, a second aircraft hit the other World Trade Center and it was on purpose. And that's when we knew our nation was under attack.
15: Lord Jesus!
13: By then, the towers had fallen. The Pentagon was hit, and they thought more hijacked planes were flying toward Washington, D.C.
16: There are indeed reports that there are possibly one or two more planes that have been hijacked.
13: Penny and her wingman, then Lieutenant Colonel Mark Sasseville, were ordered in the air.
17: In an oral history, your commander, Brigadier General David Worley, remembers that he spoke to you and Colonel Sass, he's known, and said, "You have weapons-free flight lead control. Do you understand what I'm asking you to do?" What did he mean?
12: We had the authorization to use lethal force. The problem was Sass and I didn't have weapons. Missiles had not gotten to the flight line yet. We would have had to ram our jets into what we then knew was the target, an airliner.
17: A civilian airliner.
12: A civilian airliner with innocent Americans on board.
17: Did you pause?
12: No. We had seen how the terrorists had aimed for the towers. We could see from the flight line the smoke from the Pentagon. We knew that if any other terrorist was headed towards DC, the heart of our nation, the capital of the free world, was in danger. And we needed to do whatever we could to protect that. We also knew that the fate of those innocents was already sealed. There was nothing we could do about that.
17: Did you and Sass have a plan?
12: So what Sass would do is he would ram his jet into the cockpit, take out the terrorists, take out the flight controls, ensure that the engine controls, the throttles, that was absolutely gone. And then I would hit the tail. That would aerodynamically destabilize the aircraft and it would go straight into the ground.
17: The way you just described that is the technical means that you and Sass were thinking in the moment. But it was also a suicide mission.
12: It would have been a suicide mission. And neither one of us hesitated. Everyone on the base, any individual who'd ever raised their right hand would have wanted to be in that two-ship to protect our nation. It was my job. And if God had put me in that place at that moment, then that was my purpose. And that has never changed. But I will say this, Sass and I were a mission failure because we didn't get launched in time, because we didn't reach 93 in time, because the Pentagon was hit. There were so many failures in the system because our nation wasn't ready.
13: Today, she tries to ensure the nation is ready as the Director of Studies and Research at the Mitchell Institute, a think tank focused on air power.
12: In the mid-90s, when the nation cut our Air Force in half, which was the reason why I was sent on a suicide mission, we have gotten even smaller. The F-16 that I scrambled with on that day is still in the Air Force inventory. It is still flying. The young men and women, those airmen that are going and doing what our nation has asked them to do, are doing so in aircraft that are older than they are. I do what I do today at the Mitchell Institute so that I can advocate for what our airmen need so that they are not also sent on a suicide mission.
18: It's an honor to be here this evening as a father of a fighter pilot.
13: And Heather and her father, John, have even spoken together about their careers in aviation and how their paths could have crossed on 9/11.
17: What did your daddy do after he was in the military?
12: My dad, after he left the Air Force, became a pilot for United Airlines, and he was a captain for United Airlines on 9/11.
17: Did it ever cross your mind that he could be piloting 93?
12: It was the equipment he was flying. He had been flying up and down the East Coast through August and through September, but it never crossed my mind that he could have been one of the pilots, but that would not have mattered. Those pilots were already dead. I had a job to do.
13: A job and ultimate sacrifice that she didn't have to make, thanks to the courage of the passengers of United 93.
17: The iconic line connected to United 93 is,
12: let's roll.
17: The last known words spoken by Todd Beamer before he and the other passengers stormed the cockpit. What do you think about that today? And how do you relate to that courage and sacrifice?
12: I still get chills down my spine. What they were willing to do that day gives me hope. Not only am I intensely grateful for their sacrifice and what they were willing to do for all of us, not a single passenger on 93 was a service member. There were no firefighters, there were no EMT nurses, there was no law enforcement. They were just ordinary, everyday Americans. And yet they were willing to fight the terrorists, to seize control of the cockpit, and sacrifice their lives to protect us. It proves to me that heroism isn't something unique, that that exists inside every single one of us.
17: Heather Penny, it's an honor. Thank you so much.
12: It is a privilege to be here. It has been a privilege to serve my nation. And thank you for helping remember what happened on that day.
6: And that is the NewsHour for tonight. I'm Amna Nawaz.
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3: As Nepal recovers from deadly floods, climate researchers say one thing is certain, something has to change.
4: It needs a global effort among the political leaders how to reduce the carbon emission.
3: Climate change, increasing disaster risk. Also another museum heist in Europe. We look at what's driving the surge in art robberies.
5: These are people thinking what the others can do, we can do. And that's the problem. It's becoming a plague.
3: And Fiji has an HIV crisis, but efforts to slow infection rates face another enemy, stigma.
6: People don't want to talk about HIV and AIDS because of the shame that is associated with that.
3: Plus, a small French town where China's future leaders got hot on communism.
7: It was in France where they discovered Marxism.
3: All today, here on The World.
8: Live from NPR News in Washington, I'm Ryland Barton. U.S. forces have destroyed 5 Iranian oil ships as part of escalating hostilities in the Gulf. The U.S. says the operation was in response to Iran targeting U.S. warships. NPR's Greg Myrie has more.
9: U.S. Central Command says it hit and destroyed the 5 Iranian oil ships near Karg Island, the country's main oil processing facility at the northern end of the Gulf. The Americans told the crews on the Iranian ships to abandon them before they were struck. The U.S. says it acted after Iran's Revolutionary Guard Corps fired ballistic missiles at U.S. Navy warships twice in the past 2 days. The American ships were not hit and continue to operate in the region. The U.S. is stepping up economic pressure on Iran, and exchanges of fire have increased in recent days. The U.S. also hit 3 Iranian oil ships last Saturday. Greg Myrie, NPR News, Washington.
8: New York City has released long-withheld 9/11 records on toxic air near Ground Zero, 25 years after the attacks on the World Trade Center. More people have died from 9/11-related illnesses than those killed in the attacks. Steve Kastenbaum reports the documents show what officials knew when they said it was safe to return to Lower Manhattan.
10: Over 170,000 documents were made public after Mayor Zoran Mamdani's administration settled 2 lawsuits from 9/11 advocacy organizations.
11: People got sick because the leaders they trusted lied and told them they were safe to breathe in toxic air.
10: New York Congressman Gerald Nadler was among those who started the quest for this information more than 2 decades ago.
12: Officials like EPA Administrator Christine Todd Whitman and Mayor Giuliani denied claims like mine, saying the air was perfectly safe. Blasphemous.
10: The public can browse this first batch of documents through a portal on the city's website. For NPR News, I'm Steve Kastenbaum in New York.